0: that you have communication with teachers to make sure that there's a trail there that you're communicating with the teachers and you're emailing back and forth, things of that nature. Yeah, just being on your P's and Q's always.
1: And I just want to name how unfair that is.
2: Yeah.
1: That non-disabled, sighted, whatever, like certain kinds of parents don't have to worry about this.
0: Right. And it's not just disability too. Yeah. It's minority groups. It's racially motivated. It's poverty.
1: Absolutely.
3: Hi, everybody. Welcome to another episode of Babies Down, Bottles Up. I'm Keisha.
0: I'm Taryn.
4: And I'm Jocelyn.
3: And we are so excited, y'all. We have Kutsia here with us. She is the host of Down to the Struts. And we're going to let her talk about who she is, introduce herself, give us a little bit of background about her. So, Kutsia, welcome to the show. How are you?
4: I'm great. Thank you all for having me, Jocelyn, Taryn, and Keisha. It's really an honor. I'm fangirling over here.
0: Excited to have you.
3: I know.
2: Yes. So, golden question of the night. What are you drinking?
4: Oh, okay. So, my husband is like quite the mixologist. It's funny because he doesn't drink anymore himself, but he's good at making. So, I asked him to make me something special. I'm having an old fashioned.
3: Okay.
4: With like a cardamom simple syrup.
3: Ooh.
4: He made it all.
2: Why is it that the people that don't drink make the best drinks? They really do.
0: It's true. So my husband's sober and he makes a smoked old fashioned.
4: Ooh.
0: And it is so good.
4: That sounds amazing.
3: I've never had an old fashioned.
0: Really? You've never had an old fashioned?
3: No, I've never had one.
0: No, they're so good.
2: They're dangerous.
0: They are.
5: Dangerous.
3: That's probably why I haven't had it.
2: Nice. Well, yeah, let us know a little bit about you.
4: Sure. I'm trying to think what to say. So I'm a lawyer and I'm a law professor at the University of the District of Columbia, David A. Clark School of Law, which is in Washington, D.C., which is where I live. I am married. I have a husband and we just had a baby this past November. So she is going to be 5 months old next week. And her name is Ruhi. And also, as you all mentioned, host a podcast called Down to the Struts that I started in 2020. And it's about disability and design. And it's an interview-based show. And we talk about all the things that we need to make a more just, inclusive, and accessible world.
3: Awesome.
2: What a powerhouse.
3: I know.
2: Now I'm intimidated.
3: I'm right. I'm like, go. We're going to be talking about law and blind parenting, advocacy, what our rights are as blind parents. And then we're also just going to get to know our guests a little bit more. You mentioned that you have a podcast and you also mentioned that you're a law professor. Can you tell us a little bit about your background in that? Because when we were meeting with you for our planning session, you were saying that it's not really common for blind individuals to be law professors, right?
4: Yeah. When I first got the offer to go to UDC Law as a tenure track faculty member, I, you know, started looking around to talk to other blind law professors to get tips about teaching and accessibility and kind of how they run their classes and kind of the nuts and bolts of it all. And I really had trouble finding people. It was quite a challenge. So there's not very many of us. And I feel really fortunate to be able to play that role, especially for blind and low vision law students, so they can see someone like me at the front of the classroom and know like what's possible for them. And I just feel like that's something that I find is really special about being a law professor. So in terms of how I got here, it's kind of like a crazy circuitous journey, but
1: I always knew I wanted to be a lawyer from when I was like a young girl. Like my mom would be like, you argue too much. You need to be a lawyer. And so I, it's funny, I actually come from a family of doctors, but I was, that was never like, I think, you know, maybe that was, this is the wrong thinking, but I think there was always a thought of like, you know, I was born with a congenital degenerative visual impairment and like no one thought, oh, she's going to go, could go to medical school. So like that was never an option, but that's why I was like, okay, I'm going to be a lawyer. And then when I went to college, I was like, well, I don't really like, I want to be a lawyer, but what does being a lawyer mean? I don't really know what that is. And so I started doing all these internships, and my first ever internship when I was 19 was at a place called Harlow Legal Services, which actually unfortunately no longer exists. And I was working with lawyers that were helping people who were facing eviction, people who are living in low-income housing. And I got really interested in this world of kind of like broadly called poverty law and just people cycling through these systems. And so after I graduated from college, I worked as a paralegal at a legal nonprofit in New York City, which is where I was living at the time. And public assistance is the only area where you can be someone who is not a lawyer and represent someone in a hearing. Like, say, for example, if they lose their benefits or whatnot. Mm-hmm. So
0: I didn't know that.
1: It's really cool. Wow. So I got like a lot of practice kind of putting together evidence, making a case, making an argument before an administrative law judge. So that was a really eye-opening experience. And the thing that I kept hearing from people, first of all, there was such a lack of advocates for people like that. And so that was like a kind of what's called like an access to justice gap, and people being able to like meaningfully participate in their hearings and have representation and all these different things was something that I was observing. And then also hearing people talk about how like most of my clients were like, I don't want to be on public assistance.
0: No, like I don't think anybody out here is like, I really would like to need assistance.
1: Yeah. And it's like a vicious cycle that I'm stuck in. And I really saw that. And that made me, it really clear to me, you know, that I wanted to go to law school. And like the theme that's kind of threaded throughout my career has been this concept of access to justice, whether that's access to counsel or whether that's being able to have legal empowerment. So being able to understand and use the law to solve problems. And so I was always really interested in that, and especially like as it relates to people who are poor, people from marginalized communities. So that was always the work I was doing. And I worked in the field of immigration. I did some research about how people access the state court systems, like just a variety of different things. And I also was really into like writing and research. So I ended up publishing a law review article with a co-author. And then a lot of my mentors were like, you know, you should really consider going into the legal academy. And I did a stint in the public, in the federal government at the Department of Justice, which I left last May.
0: Wow.
1: Which was, you know, interesting. Story for another day. But so I did a bunch of different work at different organizations in the federal government, et cetera. And then it became clear to me, like I did a visiting faculty position at a law school in New York City, CUNY Law School, and I really loved it. And I was like, I love students. I really enjoy all of this, like, you know, kind of the environment of a law school and like empowering law students and like helping them in their careers. So that's kind of what pushed me into being a law professor. And in the beginning of my legal career, like disability, I'm sure you all have talked about this in the past, but you know, at first I didn't identify with being a person with a disability. I just like had a visual impairment, and like it took me some time to kind of accept my vision loss, A, and B, understand that I was part of this like bigger political, social kind of movement. And that's when I started to connect my work on like kind of access to justice issues with disability. Mm-hmm. And starting to think about how disabled people are marginalized, are oppressed, and are kind of have negative experiences in the legal system. And so like that's kind of what my legal scholarship now is focused on as a law professor.
2: That's so interesting. You said you were born with a congenital disease, but you could see. What was your journey like trying to accept your disability and coming to the conclusion that I'm not just visually impaired, but I'm part of this bigger group?
1: Yeah, it took a long time. So in my childhood, I had like pretty good vision. I have a condition called Leber's congenital amaurosis, or LCA. It's very similar to RP. So it's like a retinal condition. It's degenerative. So, you know, I used to be able to read print and see really well outside, and like I didn't really use a cane. And, you know, the idea of using a cane was a big deal. It felt really like stigmatizing, and I had a lot of shame about it. And I'm sure this is very much relatable, but with so many blind people.
2: And then
1: in my kind of late 20s, early 30s, it's really when I moved to DC. I think I was 30. Yes. And then I had a mentor of mine who kind of dragged me to this like legal, like lawyer event thing. And I kind of didn't really want to go. And then she introduced me to this woman who was also a blind lawyer. And we both talk about it, and we're really good friends now. And we both are kind of like, ugh, is this one of those like, you're blind, she's blind, people think you should be
2: blind people together? Okay, but stop playing, because I have a friend and she's an attorney, and I'm like, y'all should be friends.
1: And for real. So, but then actually we totally hit it off. And this woman, the way we hit it off is we both are really into sports. And so I was in that place where, you know, I was running by myself. I'd always been a runner since I was like 11 years old. And then it was getting a little dangerous, and I was like, I don't know what to do.
0: Precarious situation.
1: No, 100%. And she had just started this adaptive sports group in DC called the Metro Washington Association of Blind Athletes. And as part of that, she had started a tandem program, a tandem cycling program.
2: How fun.
1: And she was like, you should come. And I was like, I can't ride a bike. What are you talking about? Like, I'm going to fall off. Like, I haven't been on a bike since I was a little kid, and it was a single bike. I don't know how to ride a tandem. And then finally she like twisted my arm and I went, and it was so fun. And then I got hooked into this whole like blind sports world. You know, she was my first blind friend. I had no blind friends up until then. I was like 31, 32 when I met her.
2: Wow.
1: And it just completely changed my life. And I know y'all are athletes too, so you know how this goes. But that's kind of how I kind of came into like blindness community and like disability community. And then that's what inspired me, you know, in 2020 to start my podcast as well.
0: I love that.
2: Yeah, me too.
0: Sports are so, we talk about it a lot on this podcast, blind sports, but it is so much more than the sport itself.
3: It's the community for sure.
1: It's the community. Yeah, for sure. I totally agree. It literally changed my life. My friend Carla, she always laughs at me, and she's just like, whatever. I'm like, no, for real. Like it's amazing how one connection or one relationship can just like completely change everything.
2: Yeah.
1: Yeah.
2: I will say like adaptive sports have definitely changed my life. Like, I met my husband through adaptive sports. I met some of my best friends through adaptive sports. I met Keisha through adaptive sports. It is so much more than just the sport. I love that.
3: I'm curious how, and you can tell me to be quiet, but how did you meet your husband? And like, how was it dating and all of that?
2: Is he sighted?
1: He is sighted. And we met in a boring way, sort of on Hinge, like on a dating app.
2: Oh, okay. That's not boring.
0: That's not boring at all.
3: Right.
2: We've been out of the dating game for a while. Like, it's not boring.
1: I had been doing that for like 3 years at that point. And I had been on and off with it. And then I was on with it in like 2017. And I said to myself, I was like, you know what? I'm just going to have fun. My life is great as it is. Like, I don't have any expectation, and I'm just going to have a good time with it.
0: And that's
1: like,
0: when it always happens.
1: Exactly. And like, I went through phases with it. Like, I started off where I would definitely tell the guy before the date. Like,
0: FYI. That's my question. Then,
1: I would do that. And then it was interesting because their reaction would be very telling, right? About like the kind of person they were and whether it was a fit or whatnot.
0: For sure.
1: And so that was, but then after a while, I don't know. I just like had zero fucks left in me. And I was just like, I don't care. I'm just going to show up. And I'm
0: you
1: just
0: pulled
1: gonna,
0: the Danny card. Danny believes that Danny you likes just show up.
1: Yeah.
0: Show
1: so up. Yeah. So I just started doing that and it felt really good. I was like, you know, and then again, you can tell a person by how they react.
2: Did you have those? Did you have reactions where you were like, ooh, see, my whole thing is I wouldn't have a problem with that if I didn't feel like I was going to go waste my time. You know what I mean? Like, if I showed up somewhere and, like, right away it was just not going to be a good connection, then it's like, I got to sit here for at least 5 minutes to, I don't know, the awkwardness of that, you know?
1: Yeah.
0: Did you have any bad experiences?
2: Yeah.
1: Not with, you know, interestingly, not, I had some bad experiences, but not related to my blindness.
0: Oh, fair. Yeah. Men are shitty, just period.
1: Yeah, men are shitty. Yeah.
2: They'll disappoint you at some point.
1: Right. Weird dates, for sure. But nothing, no, actually, interestingly, no. Like, they all kind of took it in stride, and, like, it was totally chill. And then my husband, it was kind of, like, a funny, like, I canceled on him twice, which is an online dating, because of, like, work trips that came up. But, like... Mm-hmm. An online dating word, that's like so faux pas. Usually people like are like, oh, you're not interested, whatever. But somehow he stuck with me and we did finally have the date. And it was February 17th, 2020. So we went on this like really nice date and it was we connected. We just like had a connection immediately. It was very easy. It was very, very easy. And then like 3 weeks later, the world stopped and he was living like I was living in D.C. He was living in Arlington. He had roommates and I was like. And this is not who I was never like a, I'm a little bit like of a Charlotte, you know, Sex in the City in this way. I was like, I'm not going to like live with a guy before I get married. Like, I'm just going to not do that. Anyway, blah, blah, blah. And so I was like, you know, why don't you just like come stay here?
2: Like quarantine with me.
1: Yeah, right. Here. Like 2 weeks. I was like, we were hitting it off and I was like, just come stay. And then like a month went by and he's like, I need to go and like get the rest of my stuff. And then he basically then just never left.
0: Your quarantine boo turned into your husband. Mm-hmm. Yes.
1: And then we got married in 2023. And then we had our baby last fall.
2: Look, that's what happens when you're like, fuck it, the world is ending anyway. Right. Yeah.
0: Let's be honest. This is what happens when you are comfortable in your own skin. Mm-hmm. You're like, my life is wonderful the way it is. I don't need someone coming in to fix anything or fill any void. I'm fulfilled on my own. Then you're going to find your person.
2: Right.
1: It's always when you least expect it. It's like such a cheesy thing to say, but it's actually true.
0: It's so true. You heard it here first. Or for the millionth time. But it's
2: beautiful.
1: Yeah. And also like in terms of, it's really interesting. Like, yeah, he just really seamlessly understood how to, like my blindness was both like something, how to explain it, something he cared about and like it was attentive to, but also it was like a non-issue at the same time.
0: That's how my husband is. Yeah. My husband's sighted as well. He's sensitive to it, but also like he doesn't think about it that much.
1: Yeah. But he's really interested. Like, for example, he was really fascinated by like AD, you know, in movies and things like audio description. So he actually ended up getting, he decided to do like a training thing and like got certified in AD. He's a writer. And so he, it really like, it kind of speaks to his interests. And like, so he's done a couple of things. And it's funny when we're watching a movie and he deems the AD to be like bad.
2: Superior.
1: He'll like turn it off and like do it himself.
0: The Pit has the worst audio description. And I think it's because The Pit moves so fast, that show on Netflix.
1: Yeah.
0: The audio description is terrible because there's just like not enough space in the dialogue.
1: There's too much dialogue.
0: So I miss so much. And that's like, my husband's like, I have to pause it to tell you what's actually happening here because no one else is.
1: Ally. Yeah. So like in that sense, like it's like one of those, the perfect balance of like, it's a thing in our life and he cares about it. And like, it's part of our relationship, but it's not like, but it's a non-issue. you know.
0: Right. I love that.
3: I love that. That is awesome.
0: We'll have to have him come on the pod.
1: Yes. I had him on my podcast, actually.
0: Okay, really? You first, us next.
1: Yeah, yeah. And he was talking about, actually, he's an editor. He's like a news editor. And so he was talking about image descriptions in news articles.
0: Okay, yeah. So I just had a conversation with someone about this because I was just interviewed for an investigative journalism kind of thing that they're doing here where I am. And we were talking on that episode about description for graphics and photos in news.
1: Oh, cool. Oh, yeah. Very important topic. Yeah,
0: for sure.
1: That's great.
3: That is so crazy, though, because if we were talking about this a couple of years ago, it wouldn't have even been like a thing. And that's now true. We're evolving mm-hmm. into that. That's awesome. Mm-hmm. I love that. We wanted to talk a little bit about blind parenting and the law. So from your experience, and we have some info too, I just want to have like a round table about what it's like as far as legally, like for blind parents mm-hmm. in our society, because I have been on social media quite a bit and I've been seeing a lot of moms post. And it's interesting because I don't ever really see dads post about it, but I see a lot of moms post about how they're having these issues where like their children are being taken because of their blindness. And mm-hmm. and so I wanted to kind of touch on why it's important to have these conversations about mm-hmm. like blind parenting and kind of bust some misconceptions. So you mentioned that you did some work with poverty. Mm-hmm. Do you have any experience with working with like blind parents on like the legal sector or anything like that?
1: Yeah. So I'm so glad that you raised this issue because as my job as a law professor, I teach family law. And so I've definitely spent some time thinking about this issue and I teach this to my students. And yes, there are a lot of challenges for blind parents and just parents with disabilities in general in mm-hmm. in the what we as lawyers refer to as the family regulation system. And some people refer to it as the family policing system because I think the child welfare system, it's not necessarily always about child welfare. So I'm happy to kind of share a little bit like of the context of that. And first of all, I think it's important to note that the family regulation system or the family policing system has had negative impacts for all kinds of people. So yeah. People of color, people who are mm-hmm. poor, et cetera, because of kind of the social framework of how we think about families. And if you don't fit into that, what can happen to you as a family and the family separation and the different trauma that you can experience. And family law is also a province of state law. So there are federal laws that regulate families, constitutional law, other types of federal laws, but most of the time it's at the state level. So a lot of things can vary based on state.
3: Right.
1: And there are two other disabled law professors who are, I just want to shout out, who are real experts, who I actually relied a lot on their work to prepare what I was going to share about on this episode. Sarah Lohr, who wrote this article in the Stanford Law Review called Disabling Families, which is a broader discussion about how the family regulation system produces disability and just kind of like affects disabled families. Mm-hmm. And then Robin Powell, who actually did some amazing work looking state by state at a variety of the family law systems and how disabled parents are treated in terms of the termination of parental rights. It's called Legal Ableism is the name of her article, and it's a really interesting read. So I really drew on the two of them for a lot of what I'm going to share, but like just to give you the basics, and I'm happy to answer any other questions, but the root of the problem and kind of what might explain what you've been seeing on social media is that to date, 42 states and DC still allow the termination of parental rights solely based on disability. And that can vary a bunch. So, for example, 10 states and DC allow for the termination of parental rights solely on the basis of the parent having a physical disability. So that would include blindness.
0: And families with disabilities are 4 times more likely to have their children removed just simply based on disability, according to the National Council on Disability. And with some physical disabilities, up to 80% of children are removed when an investigation is started, depending on the disability. It's very sad. And this is solely based on disability.
1: Mm-hmm. Some states have a nexus between the disability and potential harm to the child, but other states don't. So in some instances, but even when there is a nexus, the indicator of the relationship between the disability and harm to the child could be really tenuous. Like, I think, Taryn, you were giving the example, of not being late for school because of transportation issues.
0: Or something. Right. Like that triggering event does not have to be something huge and like super dangerous to the kid. It could be something as like too many doctor's appointments missed or, showing up late to school or missing school. And you say it's because of transportation or you say you're having issues getting to the doctor because of transportation. That's enough. Like it just really doesn't take that much.
3: Right.
1: Yeah, and I should clarify. So there's a lot of contradictions in the way that these statutes are set up. So the 42 states in D.C. are states where disability in and of itself can be a reason to terminate parental rights. Mm-hmm. 30 states have some sort of protection for parents with disabilities. So, for example, anti-discrimination provisions in their family law statutes about, you can't discriminate against a family based on disability.
0: And some of those things are like protections as far as like making sure that you have accessible formats of documentation. Mm-hmm. And that could be that you are supposed to be judged on your ability to parent within your own ability to use accommodations. So exactly. For example, if they're like, you can't cook for your kid and they want you to go cook in some random place, you don't know where everything is. You don't have anything labeled. You don't have any of your talking skills or your measuring cups and things like that, they can't ask you to then go, well, they're not supposed to ask you to go make a meal there. You're supposed to be able to access your accommodations that you use every day because that's not a clear understanding of how you parent if you can't use your accommodations.
1: Right.
0: So it's not like we have a hard and fast law that we can't remove your kids due to disability. It's gray.
1: Yeah. And I think that's what Professor Powell points out in her article is like this contradiction between, okay, there's these anti-discrimination provisions, but yet under the statutes, disability is still a basis for removing a child from the parent and terminating parental rights. So there's a lot of kind of gray, as you mentioned, Taryn, and the kind of contradictions in the law.
3: And you stated that like, it varies based off of the state that you live in.
1: So that's correct.
3: Just because it's like that for, say, you in D.C. doesn't mean that it's like that for me here in Texas or, in Colorado. What would you suggest parents do to make sure that they know what their rights are? Because I know when you get into that situation, right, you're not thinking clearly. You're upset.
2: Yeah. Honestly, even what you guys are saying about, the transportation issue or any of those things, like I wouldn't have thought of anything like that. So, things like that, like how can we prepare how do we know better?
1: Yeah, I had a few thoughts about this. I think it's a great question. So number one, I think, is being aware of what the law is in your state. So is, for example, if you are a blind parent, is physical disability a grounds for parental rights termination in your state? And what are kind of the laws around that? Mm-hmm. Also, being familiar with the resources in your state. So ADA centers and centers of independent living, your local protection and advocacy organization. So these are all organizations that support people with disabilities. And obviously also being connected in with like your local NFB chapter, being connected with the NFB in general, because they can provide support as well.
2: Right, yeah.
1: These are all things to do. And then also thinking about your own sort of support network, whether that includes support in the form of public, you know, public assistance or home and community-based services or state services, local services, making sure you have a support system. And then also, you know, beyond that, your private support system. So your friends, your family, mm-hmm. people who can be there to help support you in the process of having a family and parenting. And that way you have lots of people to kind of a network of options if, God forbid, you know, something like this happens to you.
0: Yeah. And I've thought about this quite a bit because we have had CPS involvement in my family due to my blindness. So I think maybe I walk through life with a little bit of anxiety, but also mm-hmm. knowing like it could happen to anybody. So I think there's some things we need to keep in mind as well is to make sure your kids are presentable, make sure that yes. they're clean. They're always wearing clean clothes. That. They're put together. They never forget their lunchbox. We just have to be more on top of things. And that's just because, again, we talk about it all the time. We are under a microscope as blind parents. So also that means like not letting your house get too out of hand, because what mm-hmm. happens if somebody does knock on your door at any time? Make sure that you are keeping paper trails of doctor's appointments and that they're documenting that you were there and what you talked about, making sure that you have communication with teachers to make sure that there's a trail there that you're communicating with the teachers and you're emailing back and forth, things

0: I'm sure I will be set straight, but like immediate danger.
1: Right.
0: They can't come into your home unless they have something like from a court, but
2: a judicial warrant. They have to have a judicial warrant. They can't have an administrative warrant.
0: Oh, I did not know that. But also just know that if they come to your door and you don't at least like show them your children to show that like they're well, that may be enough for them to say, well, we couldn't verify that the kids were safe. So now we need to remove them to know that they're safe. Mm-hmm. So like you kind of have to keep that in mind too. You don't have to talk to anybody without an attorney present. You have the right to have access to these documents, any kind of documentation that they have in an accessible format. But you know they're not going to have that when they come to your door.
1: Right.
0: So maybe just keep in mind what your plan may be if you ever get a knock on the door. My other suggestion is talk to your kids. If they start saying stuff like, I always have to read stuff for you because you can't see. No, ma'am. You have to read things because we all pitch in around this house. And if I'm cooking and I need you to read something, that's because you live here and you're going to eat this food. It has nothing to do with the fact that I'm blind. So make sure that you're nipping that kind of rhetoric in the bud, because CPS can also come to your kid's school and talk to them without you having any idea whatsoever. So just make sure that it's not habit that they're popping off at the mouth like that.
1: I was going to say, I've told y'all about the story with Zane at school and how they had a new nurse and he told her the story and she called the counselor. And luckily, I'm always in that school. The counselor called home before they made any type of reports. And so we had to have that talk with him. Like, you cannot say things like that because, like you were saying, we're under a microscope. People are looking at everything that we do. And the whole thing about making sure they're properly dressed, like, I don't know how many times I've had to fight with my kids about not going to school with stuff that doesn't match. Like, your shoes have to be on the right feet, you know? Because other parents who are sighted, they don't have to worry about those things. A kid comes to school with their shoe on the wrong foot. Oh, let me fix your shoe. But if it's your child and you're blind or you have a disability, oh, your poor blind mom. They didn't put your shoe on right.
3: Well, we fight about this all the time because, like, we made an episode and I talked about how I'm at an age with my oldest where, like, hygiene is, you know, I have to push
0: and
3: her.
0: And I'm in that stage too.
3: Right.
1: Oh my
3: I have
1: God,
3: to push insane. Her. And so that happens. And I feel like we have to push them a little more because you can't just let them run out the house any kind of way or make it seem like they're not being taken care of properly or whatever, like all those things. So, yeah, but I was also going to say that we do have a blog up on our website mm-hmm. that kind of talks about the things that you should do if CPS ever comes knocking at your door. So if you need to, make sure you check that out, bdbupod.com.
4: Yeah, I'm so glad you guys, and I just want to name how unfair that is.
3: Yeah.
4: That non-disabled, sighted, whatever, like certain kinds of parents don't have to worry about this.
0: Right. And it's not just disability too. It's minority groups. It's racially motivated. Mm-hmm. It's poverty.
4: Absolutely. And I just want to name how wrong that is, that what you guys were describing just kind of broke my heart. The amount of labor that you have to put in to projecting this perfection that, let's be honest, none of us can achieve as parents. Like, all parents make mistakes. We right. all, you know, have bad days, stuff goes wrong. But unfortunately, because of the way this family, our family policing system works, and I really like that framing because it feels like that for parents like who are disabled, who are of mm-hmm. color, et cetera, who are poor. Because for us, there is no room to fail. And right, that is fundamentally unfair. And I just want to name that because it just... It's wrong that you have to put in that much labor to just
3: and
4: like
3: you live in this anxiety that you right. always have to kind of think. I think, like, as a parent, you always prepare for the worst case scenario, right? But then, like, we have to go much further and, like, actually take into look at our kids. Try to look at our kids objectively and like, okay, are we put together enough to get out of the house? Is everything ready in their backpack perfectly every single day? Like, you know, it's this level of anxiety that you also have to live with. It's
4: and that draining. Has a

0: psychological toll. Yeah,
1: absolutely. It's exhausting.
2: Tiring.
3: It is. Especially when you're having a bad day. And not even just you. Like, I have a kid with autism. Mm-hmm. She's having a bad day. Like, I can't brush my kid's hair every day. Well, I do, but it's
2: a struggle.
3: Almost traumatic.
1: It is.
3: Every morning, yes. Y'all, I come on the
1: and
3: chat.
1: And she's crying.
3: Crying because yes. We had such a rough morning and I feel for her. She doesn't want me to brush her hair. She has a sensory issue with that, but we're running late. The bus is at the door. Like, we need to, I can't send you to school with your hair
1: with
3: not
1: your
3: brushed.
1: Hair messed up, right?
2: Right.
3: I just can't.
1: Having an autistic child as well, like, we've shared duplexes, quadplexes with other families, and I've been like, okay, let me go over there. Let me bring them, like, a sweet treat or something and explain that I do have a child on the spectrum, because I also don't want them making assumptions either.
3: Right. Right. Our kids scream a lot. They, you know, they have breakdowns all the time. My mom, I remember even family members that don't understand autism. And they're like, why you let her cry like that? Why you let her do that? It's like, that's just her.
2: You're like, sometimes have GPS.
0: And also normal. With respect to neighbors in some jurisdictions, in some states, it's not even the ability to report to CPS is not limited to mandatory reporters.
1: No, like, anybody can. Yeah.
0: Exactly. And so, like, then it's wild. You're like, is some random Joe Schmo, my neighbor, going to call CPS? You know what I mean? That's
1: I've worried about
0: real.
1: That all the time. Yeah. Or that, like, the police were going to show up at my house because my kid is screaming or something. Mm-hmm. I worried about that a lot. Also, we need to talk about custody, too, especially if you have... Let's make a scenario that Taryn and Corey get divorced. It's not happening. Don't start any rumors. But my husband is cited, and say we're getting divorced and he decides to be a real jerk about it. This could be a point of contention in family court. Heaven forbid, I'm also in this time like, okay, I actually need you to keep the kids for maybe like 6 months or a year while I'm getting myself settled, while I'm getting myself back on my feet or whatever. I need you to keep the kids for this period of time. Baby, I'm not getting them kids back.
2: No.
1: Because now we're going to prove that he can care for them well. Mm-hmm. They've been stable in his home. I'm also blind. He's sighted. I'm not getting those kids back.
2: Right.
1: So we also need to be very mindful about the things that we're doing within custody as well.
2: Definitely, 100%. Because it can definitely backfire.
1: Amen. Yes, know what you're signing.
2: Please know what you're signing.
1: Do not just sign anything.
3: Because you can't go back from a lot of those things. So,
1: and
3: like,
1: make sure that you have representation.
2: I was just about to say that.
1: You're signing.
2: I was just about to say that. Do not go without legal aid or someone there that knows what they're talking about. Because
0: And again, ADA Center, National Center for Independent Living, your local PNA, these are all places.
3: Disability
0: that you can go.
3: Disability rights organization,
0: other disability rights organizations, and also NCD, the National Council on Disability. They have a great toolkit that you can also rely on for disabled parents to navigate a lot of.
3: Oh, that's
0: these
3: good
0: issues.
3: To know.
0: And then and I can share the link to that if you guys want to have it in your show notes.
3: Yes.
0: There's also a project out of Brandeis University, actually, that's like the National Research Center for Parents with Disabilities. And they have a whole variety of resources on their website. They have a whole resource page for parents with disabilities. And they also have a legislative toolkit. So if you want to be active in your local community to try to get your state laws changed, et cetera, they have a lot of resources around that too, as well as just like access, like resources in terms of legal aid and whatever in your local area. So that's another place you can go. And again, I can send those links.
3: That's amazing. That's so good to know.
2: I know. Mm-hmm. I've always wanted to do legislative work around this because we've had Tremaine on the show. She's had her baby taken away. I've had the opportunity to have kids in two different states, and the way that they're so different, it's like night and day. So when I had my son, they were like, who's your support? Who do you have? They were like getting ready to send a social worker in the room. But then when I had my daughter here in Texas, nobody came to bother me. And so it's like, it's so crazy how it changes from state to state. And so maybe getting involved with the legislation will help you know what to expect and how to protect yourself as a blind or disabled parent.
1: So nobody's going to make these changes for us. It has to be us.
2: Yeah, definitely.
0: And I think NFB also has a really great blind parents group as well. Mm-hmm. Your like blindness organizations, ACB, NFB, whatever floats your boat, all are really helpful places to go for resources in terms of legal issues as well.
2: Awesome. Well, I think this has been a really great conversation. I think it's definitely overdue because this happens quite a bit, unfortunately, in our society. And you know, there's definitely needing to be some change. Well, Kutsia, oh my God, I'm saying your name wrong again. Kutsia. Yes. Okay. Where can we find you and your podcast? And you said you had a journal out there. Where can we find all of these things?
0: Yeah. So my podcast, you can find us at downtothestruts.com, downtothestruts.com. That's our website. You can follow us on whatever podcast app you like, Apple Podcasts, Spotify, etc. We also are on LinkedIn and on Instagram. And we also have a newsletter on Substack called Getting Down to It, which I post whenever I feel like it. Nice. My producer is Alana Nevins. And then we also just brought on this amazing digital media manager, Amaranthia Sepia, who does incredible artworks and all of our graphics and our website and everything. So she's really amazing and so happy to have her on board. So yeah, that's where you can find. And you can also find me if you just Google my name and UDC Law. You can find me there as well.
2: Awesome. Well, we are so glad that you came on. For our guests, we're in the time machine. And so this episode is dropping right before Mother's Day. And I think that this is an amazing episode to go out. It just shows how many powerhouses that we have in our community of blind women, blind moms. So really excited about this episode.
3: Yeah, you would be such a great resource for in many levels. Yes. Like, yeah, as a professor, I don't think we've ever had a professor.
2: No, we haven't.
3: We've had teachers on, but yeah, never a law professor at that. So
1: low-key, it blows my mind a law professor has ever listened to us.
2: I know.
0: I think a huge part of the law is people's lived experience, and you all are so open and share those experiences, and really appreciate you all for all that you're doing. And as a blind mom, a new blind mom myself, this podcast has been a godsend in from everything from like how to travel with my baby to like what to buy and all everything
1: so
0: in between. So I'm really grateful for what you guys are doing.
3: Thank you. That really makes us so happy because that's our goal.
2: Yeah.
0: Plus, so, you know, the colorful conversation and the cocktail.
3: And Danny. Let's not forget Danny.
0: Yes.
4: Thank you.
2: You can find us on all the platforms, Babies Down, Bottles Up. 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And we love getting emails. We've been getting a lot of emails lately, and they're really cool to read.
3: We have. They've been so fun.
1: We really share them in our group chat.
2: We do. We're always excited. So email us. 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And until next time, we'll talk to y'all later. Bye.
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0: Here's your Southern Illinois weather forecast.
1: Good evening. This evening, expect clear skies. Tonight, look for clear skies with a low near 65. Sunday, there is a slight chance of rain with a high near 65. Sunday night, expect clear skies with a low near 53. Monday, expect sunshine with a high near 69. Get your weather every hour right here on Mind's Eye Radio, your virtual newsstand.
2: In Belleville and O'Fallon, it's sunny and 81 degrees. In Granite City, it's sunny and 80 degrees.
3: 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Game time is at 6:45 p.m. On Sunday, July 12th, the Atlanta Braves come to town to play the Cardinals. First pitch is at 1:15 p.m. On Wednesday, July 29th, the Cubs are back to play the Cardinals. Game time is at 6:45 p.m. On Saturday, August 29th, the Pittsburgh Pirates come to town. Game time is at 1:15 p.m. And on Sunday, September 20th, it's our last audio-described game of the season as the Cardinals host the Washington Nationals. Game time is at 1:15 p.m. For the full list of events and links to purchase tickets, visit our calendar at bit.ly/upcoming-ad-events.
4: All nine are alive.
5: As a dramatic effort unfolded above ground to rescue nine trapped miners at the Q Creek mine in Pennsylvania, at the same time, underground, the miners were doing what they could to survive. I'm Casey Morabito. Welcome to Voices of Innovation. John Jurosik is the chief of the Ventilation Division of the U.S. Mine Safety and Health Administration. After the rescue, Jurosik had the opportunity to go down into the mine where the men had been trapped.
6: You could see some of the ingenious things the miners did, how they marked the edge of the water. The board that they marked it with was still there. You know, and talking to the miners informally later, where they said that they wrote notes to their families, they made a mark, and then they saw the water continue to rise, and they made a mark, and they built themselves like a little canvassed-in area where they stayed, and occasionally they would go out and check the water. And they told us that, of course, they checked it, and when one of the fellas come back and said, the water's not rising anymore. And the other one said, you don't kid us like that. No, it really wasn't. Well, that's how they marked it, and I got to see that. That was exciting.
5: Jurosik also got to see what the rescue effort looked like from the receiving end.
6: To see the bottom of the 6-inch borehole, to see the bottom of the escape hole, it fell right where it was supposed to, how things all worked out. Some of the things that the miners did, they took a light off of one of the pieces of equipment and jerry-rigged a battery to it so that they could use that for lights because their cap lamps would go out. They tried to build some walls to keep the water back. They did a lot of work. They did a lot of interesting things, and the remnants of those things were still there.
5: Now, the focus is on making sure that an episode like this never happens again, a task Jurosik and other mining engineers are happy to take on. Voices of Innovation is presented by the American Association of Engineering Societies, with additional support from NASA. 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
5: People use the internet to find everything from the perfect pair of shoes to the perfect date. This has some researchers thinking the web can also be used to screen young people for the country's most common sexually transmitted disease, preventing chlamydia with the internet, today on Microbe World. Left untreated, chlamydia can cause pelvic inflammatory disorder or infertility. But many women infected with chlamydia don't know it because they're asymptomatic. That means they can keep spreading the disease to others. Researchers hoping to stop this chain of infection turned to the internet. Charlotte Gatos is an associate professor at Johns Hopkins University. She leads a pilot study in Baltimore, Maryland that lets young women order a testing kit over the web, take a vaginal swab in the privacy of their own homes, and send it to a lab to be screened for chlamydia.
7: We think linking screening with education is a two-pronged sword that could be used to reduce this epidemic in the United States today. That's the bottom line.
5: So far, the results from this study are encouraging. More than one-third of respondents were willing to be screened, and 95% of those who tested positive sought treatment. I'm Regina O'Brien. Microbe World is made possible by the more than 40,000 members of the American Society for Microbiology. 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
3: Hello and welcome to this week's edition of The Athletic, St. Louis style. My name is Don Pavlicek, and thank you very much for joining me today. Let's begin with some hockey, some Blues hockey, or related stories to the Blues anyway. Story here by Jeremy Rutherford. Tony X, 10 years later. How a viral tweet led to a hockey love story you won't believe. His name is Tony Holmes, but if you're an NHL fan, you likely know him as Tony X. For those who aren't familiar or need a refresher, Holmes was at his apartment in St. Louis on April 25th, 2016, planning to watch a St. Louis Cardinals game on TV. But the St. Louis Blues were in the playoffs against the Chicago Blackhawks, and Game 7 of their series was airing on the network's primary channel, Fox Sports Midwest, with the Cardinals game moved to an alternate channel. Holmes, 26 years old at the time, was aware of the Blues, but didn't play hockey or pay attention to it. "It wasn't my thing, and I just never gave it a chance," the now 36-year-old tells The Athletic. "I have no idea why I didn't change the channel. But it was St. Louis and Chicago, and the two cities have always had a rivalry, no matter what sport." Holmes stayed tuned in, and like he does with other sports, began live tweeting the game from his account at SoLou City. I guess it's S-O-I-O-U City. "This is the first time I've ever watched hockey, and this S has been lit for these first 45 seconds. White people have been hiding hockey from us for years, bro. This S lit." He cringes now at some of the choices, like writing lit multiple times. "In 2016, that was just the word," he says. "Back then, you couldn't go anywhere without hearing that something was lit." As far as the curse words, Holmes laughs because he never speaks that way in front of his parents, Tony and Scarlett. "My mother said, oh no, I don't think that's my son," he says. But in the moment, Holmes was glued to the game, tied 2-2 in the third period, and grabbed for his phone. "I don't know who this Patrick Kane guy is, but we gotta stop him." In his quiet third floor apartment, Holmes shrieked when the Blues' Troy Brower scored the go-ahead goal. But after what happened in that same building during the Cardinals' epic come-from-behind win in Game 6 of the 2011 World Series, he couldn't celebrate too loudly. "I was jumping up and down, and my neighbors called the police on me," he says. As time ticked down, the Blackhawks pulled goalie Corey Crawford for an extra attacker. And as Crawford skated off the ice, Holmes tweeted again, "This dude just said F it and left." His social media went ablaze. He began the night with 2,000 followers, and shortly after the Blues' 3-2 victory, that total had tripled. "I'm curious who was the first person to say, oh, this is funny, and retweeted," Holmes says. "I was like, where are all these people coming from?" One of those new followers was Nikki Marowelli, then a 21-year-old San Jose Sharks fan living in California. "It blew up on hockey Twitter. We were all retweeting his tweets," Marowelli, now 31, says. "When he wrote, the goalie just said F it and left, it sent me through the roof. I was like, this dude is hilarious. That's when I said, okay, I'm following him." What came next was a blur. The tweets led to stories being written about Holmes, an appearance on Good Morning America, and over the 10 years since have resulted in his meeting an A-list actor and a wrestling superstar. But even if the script writers of Hollywood and the WWE couldn't match what would come next between Holmes and Marowelli. Appearing on Good Morning America on April 28, 2016, Holmes was interviewed by co-host and former NFLer Michael Strahan. During the segment, Blues legend Brett Hull invited him to attend the team's next playoff series against the Dallas Stars. On May 3rd, Holmes attended Game 3 between the Blues and Dallas Stars at the Enterprise Center. It was his first hockey game in person. I went from a nobody to now I'm having an ESPN camera follow me around, he says. The Blues won 6-1, and after the game, Holmes was taken down to the locker room where he met several players. He met the Blue Crew dancers and took so many pictures that, honestly, my face was hurting from smiling, he says. And there's a picture of him with the Blue Crew, members of the Blue Crew here. They don't give names, but, I thought, no, Brett Hull's not in there. Kind of funny because my daughter's a Blue Crew member now, today's world, the last 3 years. The night was lit, and Holmes was hooked. The Blues beat the Stars in 7 games, and while they would fall to the San Jose Sharks in the next round, he still watched the rest of the NHL playoffs. I saw how fun and fast this sport was, Holmes said. I was locked in. Holmes wouldn't have to wait the decades that many long-suffering Blues fans did for the franchise's first cup. That came in 2019, of course, with a lot of high drama along the way. One of the most memorable moments came in the Western Conference Final against San Jose. In Game 3, the Sharks won 5-4 in overtime on a game-winning goal that was scored after an illegal hand pass that went uncalled by officials. The controversial victory gave them a 2-1 series lead. I don't think I've ever been as mad at any sporting event than that hand pass, he says. Holmes was irate and went to social media to vent. On the West Coast, Mariwelli was engaged in the series too, watching her Sharks and tweeting from her account @_NHL Sharks. The two had followed each other 3 years earlier, but never really interacted, she says. Mariwelli saw one of Holmes' tweets on her timeline, perhaps a retweet from someone else, and clicked on his profile. It asked if I wanted to follow him, Mariwelli says. I was like, huh, that's weird. Holmes had soft-blocked her account, a maneuver on social media in which someone blocks and then quickly unblocks someone to force an unfollow. He soft-blocked me because he didn't like my tweets about the series, Mariwelli says. Holmes wouldn't admit that at first, but does now. She knows this. She's the most boring, obnoxious sports fan ever, he says. If you're a fan of a team that's playing hers, you're going to hate her. I couldn't take it. I didn't want to be mean, so I was like, let me get around this. Mariwelli reached out, and the two decided to refollow each other. The Blues beat the Sharks in 6 games, and then the Boston Bruins in 7 games, which meant Mariwelli had to see all of Holmes' gleeful posts during the cup run. He was so annoying, she says. I was like, okay, we get it. The Blues won the cup. I was happy for him, but also kind of jealous because you're still kind of new here and haven't really been through a lot. Holmes attended the Cup Parade, making eye contact with the Blues' Robert Thomas and Jordan Binnington, and they recognized me, he says. That was in June 2019. For the next several months, Holmes and Mariwelli exchanged casual tweets about the San Francisco Giants, 49ers, and Golden State Warriors. Then in January 2020, they traded phone numbers. The text messages quickly grew to thousands, and the FaceTiming lasted hours. I tell people this all the time. He was my best friend first, Mariwelli says. My days didn't feel complete unless I had talked to him. I was realizing more and more how much I wanted to be with him. They would have made plans to meet in person, but that was the start of the COVID-19 pandemic, so they couldn't travel. Finally, in April 2021, 5 years after following each other on social media, and a year after beginning what felt like more than a friendship, they met for the first time. Mariwelli made the 4-hour flight from San Jose to St. Louis, where Holmes picked her up at the airport. Instead of welcoming her at the security gate or baggage claim, he purposely waited in the parking lot in his black Mustang with his black Labrador retriever, Asha. He knew that I was a huge animal lover, and seeing Asha and him at the same time would make me instantly comfortable, and it did, she says. I just kept looking at him like, oh my gosh, you're real. We were FaceTiming, so I know he was real, but just being in that car, it was surreal. Meeting in person was different, Holmes says. It was kind of like meeting again for the first time, but everything flowed so normal just after a few minutes. It was good to have been friends before we started dating. Mariwelli stayed in St. Louis for a week, and when she returned to San Jose, she cried for 2 days. I missed him so much, she says. He was the best part of my life. They made plans to see each other once a month, meeting in the middle of their two cities wherever they could. In January 2022, they attended the NHL's Winter Classic between the Blues and Minnesota Wild in Minneapolis. That's where Holmes met actor John Hamm, a Blues fan. I should say John Hamm, a noted Blues fan. Is that John Hamm? Holmes remembers thinking. I didn't say anything, but then he walks up to me and says, are you effing Tony? How the hell does John Hamm recognize me? We talked for a few minutes and he said, I see you on social media and you're funny. Then Holmes met wrestler Philip Jack Brooks, better known as CM Punk. They went on the ice together, and Brooks even made a video to send to Mariwelli's brother, a huge fan. He's one of the biggest wrestlers in the world, Holmes says. Of all the things I've gotten to do, I would say that Winter Classic was probably the coolest moment. But number one on the list, Holmes beams, was I met my future wife. In November 2023, after a year and a half of long-distance dating, Mariwelli left her job in education in San Jose and moved to St. Louis. They stayed in St. Louis for a year and eventually decided to move to San Jose together. Holmes works in computer networking and was able to transfer within his company. The couple has been in San Jose since September 2024, and hockey remains at the heart of their relationship. They attended six Sharks games this season, including two against the Blues. One game, Holmes was wearing his Vladimir Tarasenko jersey when the team's mascot, Sharky, dumped popcorn on him. I'm digging the road games, he said. I like being a villain. Even in enemy territory, Holmes has been stopped by opposing fans. I was sitting at a Sharks table thinking nobody's going to recognize me. And then, what's up, Tony? You that Blues fan? Can I get a picture, he says. Once, Holmes was even spotted when he wasn't in Blues colors. He's going to kill me for saying this, but he was wearing a Sharks jersey, Mariwelli says. He was getting food, and somebody walked by and said, hey, it's Tony X from Twitter. Holmes doesn't see how that's possible, especially how long it's been, he says. You've been following this journey for a while. You can recognize me 10 years later. That it's been 10 years and how they connected still doesn't seem possible either. When Mariwelli introduced Holmes to her extended family, they asked how the two met. I'm like, how much time do you have for me to tell this story, Mariwelli says. The short version is we met online. But then they're like, oh, on a dating app? I tell them, well, not really, but Twitter is a dating app if you try hard enough, because clearly it worked for us. Holmes recently purchased a ring for Mariwelli and is making plans to propose. I've just got to find the right moment, he says. Mariwelli is aware of what's coming. She designed the ring and knows what her next step will be. I'm so excited to plan a hockey-themed wedding, she says. Not like a total hockey-themed wedding, but definitely some hockey stuff. I'm going to try to get as much Shark stuff in there and less Blue stuff as possible. Sharky has already been booked. What about Louie, the Blues mascot? I don't know if Louie is going to get on a plane, Holmes says, laughing. Ask about potential baby names in the future. Mariwelli jokes that she likes Joe after former San Jose players Joe Pavelski and Joe Thornton. She mentions Macklin, too, after current Shark star Macklin Celebrini. I tweet all the time when Macklin Celebrini does well. Boy or girl, I don't care. I'm naming my firstborn Macklin, she says. Tony's like, no, you're not. Imagine thinking about any of this 10 years ago. A woman from California is marrying a man from Missouri because she liked a tweet and then liked him. We probably would have never crossed paths, but because of the Blues and Blackhawks, I found my soulmate, Mariwelli says. When he comes home from work, I'm like, I can't believe I get to spend the rest of my life with you because of a hockey Twitter. I don't know if you've seen the movie The Butterfly Effect, but one small thing can literally change everything, Holmes says. Those tweets sent my entire life. My life took a left turn and never went the same way again. Just posting some funny remarks, the hockey community changed my life. Let's read another hockey story here that has Blues connections. From 1,000 NHL games straight into broadcasting, Eric Johnson looks like an absolute natural. And there's a picture of him. Says Eric Johnson has benefited from his work between the benches from knowing what it's like to play against stars such as Connor McDavid. And there's a picture of Eric Johnson talking to Connor. He's in a plaid light blue suit, two-piece, three-piece suit. He's got a vest there with a gray tie, smiling at Connor McDavid. That's the picture on the right. And the picture on the left, he's got a thumbs-up gesture there with his right hand, smiling with the headset on his head between the ears, an open collared dress shirt, and I guess kind of a light brown sport coat or sport top, and he's set up in his spot there between the benches. The story's by Michael Russo. As much as George Costanza may have thought the extent of being a good color man was making interesting comments during the game, there's a lot more that goes into it. In fact, as many ex-hockey players discover, the instant they first walk into a broadcast booth or position themselves between the benches for the first time, the sensory overload can freeze even the most experienced and successful former player. Being a good color analyst is more than just looking good and having insight. With an earpiece in, you're talking and listening to the producer, sometimes more than you're listening to the play-by-play. You're discussing what replays you want to show, what to illustrate with the telestrator, and of course, trying to make intelligent, coherent points in 10 to 12 seconds without stepping on your partner. And you're doing all this while hoping you don't miss a thing in the action. I did Mark Messier and Chris Chelios' first ever game, two of the all-time greatest players, and we took the headsets off after the first period, and both of their heads were just spinning, said longtime ESPN play-by-play guy and studio host Steve Levy, like they had no idea. Imagine how many games those guys had seen on TV and played in, and they couldn't even get out of the way for a replay. I was laughing my ass off at them. Eric Johnson was not one of those people who thought TV broadcasters simply showed up to the rink at 7:08 p.m., put a headset on, and started talking from the drop of the puck. This is a defenseman who went number one in the 2006 draft, that was with the St. Louis Blues, played more than 1,000 NHL games, and was the first teammate Colorado Avalanche captain Gabriel Landeskog handed the Stanley Cup to after the then longest-serving Denver pro athlete won it all in 2022. But Johnson recalls wanting to be an announcer more than a hockey player while growing up in Minnesota. He idolized play-by-play guys such as Gary Thorne and color analysts such as Bill Clement and Barry Melrose. Whenever his dad, Bruce, flooded their backyard rink in Bloomington, Johnson would announce every play he made on the ice in his head. Today, freshly removed from an 18-year NHL career, Johnson feels grateful that at just 38, he's already one of ESPN and ABC's top national color analysts after barely getting his feet wet doing TV and radio with Altitude Sports in Colorado. He never expected that 365 days after preparing to play in Game 1 of the Avs Dallas Stars, he would be between the benches back in Dallas, calling maybe the NHL's best first-round playoff series, Minnesota versus Dallas on ABC. Friday night, he'll be in Salt Lake City calling Game 6 of the Utah-Vegas series with Bob Wischusen on ESPN. Eric's an absolute natural, said longtime color analyst Ray Ferraro. I've been so impressed how seamless he's made this transition look, especially the challenge of not getting overwhelmed by all the things that go with just calling the game. He just stepped right in and made it look easy. In Dallas, between the benches, it's like a phone booth. There's no room. The Stars' spare goalie is sitting right at your feet. The visitor's bench has a little glass door beside you that trainers are constantly going in and out of. There's a wooden bar between you and the ice to keep you away from leaning over the boards. There's no place to put your stuff. The tiny monitor, I don't even know what size it is, but we don't have a big TV that people are watching from at home. That's why Ferraro was so impressed when, during a wild coach's challenge of a penalty called on Brock Faber for shooting the puck over the glass in Game 2 of Wild Stars, Johnson pointed out that the puck had actually been a deflection because he could see a black puck mark appear on Maverick Bork's stick tape from the deflection. As Johnson predicted, the penalty call was rescinded. Despite all of the potential distractions, Johnson says he didn't find the transition hard. Nowadays, you're on your phone, and you're on your computer, and you have the headphones going, and you might have a podcast you're listening to, and doing 15 things at the same time. So I don't feel overstimulated when I was doing it. So I didn't feel overstimulated, Johnson said moments after interviewing former Avalanche teammate and current Stars winger Mikko Rantanen before Game 2. It just felt fun. If you're not having fun, you're not going to come across as if you're having fun, and no one's going to have fun listening to you. I just had to practice it, and it took less practice than I thought. But it's been a great transition because I don't think it would be for everybody, because some people miss the game so much when they retire, and you're right there between the benches. But it's been a great transition for me because you stay close to the game, and I don't miss playing. So it's been perfect, and I love to travel. You travel, I love hockey, and I get to watch hockey. On October 24th, Levy did the play-by-play for Johnson's first game on ESPN Plus in Buffalo. Even in the open, he was good right away, Levy said. He makes good little subtle points, really subtle. The other night, he was talking about a face-off and pointed out right away that as a defenseman, he would have noticed. They have no right-handed shot off the draw, so you don't have to worry about them going for a one-timer off the draw. Johnson being so good didn't shock Levy, because Levy's one of the biggest reasons Johnson landed at ESPN so quickly after his playing career ended. Last summer, when Johnson didn't sign with an NHL team, Philadelphia Flyers president Keith Jones and general manager Daniel Briere offered him a job in the front office. Johnson considered it, but decided to try broadcasting instead. His first gig doing color was during the Avs University of Denver alumni game last August. Altitude liked him so much that it offered him to get him reps doing DU and Air Force college games for a few $100 apiece. He then did studio work and radio for some Avs games. But Levy remembered how good Johnson was even before that. In 2024, at the first of the now annual NHL broadcasting camp, the league opens this up to any retired or soon-to-be-retired hockey player who wants to consider broadcasting. Faculty members include Levy, Kenny Albert, Eddie Olczyk, Brian Boucher, Catherine Tappan, Jody Shelley, and Flyers host and reporter Ashlyn Sullivan. Players are sent homework before they arrive, and then over 2 days at the NHL offices in Manhattan, rotate between doing studio, sideline work, and working in a broadcast booth in real TV studios. There are talent scouts there from ESPN, TNT, Sportsnet, and NHL Network. Participants are sent home with tapes and notes from the faculty on how to improve. Brian Hardenberg, the Flyers' vice president of player engagement and team services, told Johnson about it when he was playing for the team. Johnson had nothing going on that July of 2024, so he figured, what the heck, let's give it a try. We give them a little rehearsal, and then we put them right on the air and always throw them curveballs. Like all of a sudden the tape breaks, or we've got a stall, and I've got to ask an extra question they're not expecting, or interrupt to see how they react to breaking news, Levy said. Eric was a natural right away, and it's funny because I thought he'd be good. I'm not going to name any names, but there were other players who I thought would be great, and once the red light came on, they weren't so great. Some of the guys are nervous, which always amazes me, because these guys play in front of 20,000 people in the highest pressure industry, and they're not nervous then, yet they're nervous sitting next to me on the fake TV set. Levy and NHL Deputy Commissioner Bill Daly told Johnson after broadcasting camp that he'd be good enough to be on national TV whenever he hung up the skates. And we were right, Levy said. He's got the sense of humor. He looks good on camera. Keeps opening more buttons on his shirt. He's got TV hair already. He's fixed the teeth, which he's very public about. And he's a great guy to hang around with all the way to the arena and back from it. Some attendees from 2024 and 25, now working in TV besides Johnson, include NHL Network and Amazon Prime's Michael Delzato, Monumental Sports Network and NHL Network's Devontae Smith-Pelly, and NHL Network and TSN's Nate Thomas, MSG's Cal Clutterbuck, and Sportsnet's Landon Ferraro, Ray's son. Recently, Jones, a former player and longtime color analyst before being hired by Philadelphia to run its hockey ops department, texted Johnson, "You're right where you belong. Don't do anything else." An assurance to Johnson that he made the right call, turning down the Flyers' front office job. The transition may have been easy for Johnson, but it's not like he didn't do his homework. He studied color analysts he respected, such as Ray Ferraro, Olczyk, and Boucher, and he shadowed Ferraro earlier this season in Denver. And he asked a lot of questions, such as what he's looking for between the benches. Ray Ferraro has been huge for me, not only as someone to lean on, but just like how he projects, Johnson said. He has such command when he's on air, I find. So I find I listen to the best guys and pick pieces I like and try and put it into what I do. But I try and just say what I see and what it's like, because let's face it, there's not really any color analyst that have played with and against Nathan MacKinnon or Connor McDavid. So I can offer a perspective that not a lot of guys can. Ferraro was a perfect mentor because he also transitioned quickly, playing the final of his 1,300 NHL games, including playoffs in May of 2002, and working his first game on TV in October 2002. He is so curious and so interested in learning and trying to figure out the right way for him, Ferraro said. One of the first days we were in Denver, we went out to between the benches, and he was asking, "What are you looking at when the play is on?" Now, people would think you maybe are following the puck, but that's not the case. When you're down low, it's different because sometimes there's just these big dudes in the way, and you've got to look around them and find your lanes to find the puck. What amazes Wischusen is how, when that red light goes on, Johnson is the same conversational person he is when they're sitting together at morning skate. "It just doesn't bother him," Wischusen said. "He just naturally stays the same, which makes him so at ease communicating to an audience." It was Ray who actually told me, before Eric and I worked together for the first time, how good he was. So I went into it expecting it to be a comfortable deal. And right from the start, it was. We're doing Avalanche games, and especially a game or two where they didn't play well. And he's telling the audience what the film session is going to be like with Coach Jared Bednar the next day. It's not going to be pleasant, and I know what's coming. There was a breakout play that he recognized the other night, and during a commercial break, he drew it. And we came back, and he was like, "I have seen this and practiced it and drilled it 1,000 times, and he executed it perfectly. I mean, I don't know that there are too many doing this that actually know what it's like to have Connor McDavid coming at you 100 miles an hour. But 12 months ago, he was living that life." Johnson said he does a lot of prep for his broadcast, but 25% of what he preps never hits the air. Someone told me, "Anyone can memorize a stat, but you played, so talk about what it's like to be in this situation and tell the viewer how and why because you've done it," Johnson said. So I've found that I could say, for example, why Johnson leads the Stars in power play goals this year. He finds that middle of the ice. I think he might have him covered with a good stick, but he's so slippery and able to get open that he finds those areas. So just like throwing the stat in there, but saying why it's hard to defend. I watch a ton of hockey. Because of this series, I probably watched the last three games the Wild and Stars played toward the end of the season. And over the course of the year, you turn on NHL Network every morning and watch all the highlights. I read all the beat writers' articles going into a game, listen to their podcast. If I hear it or see it, I can remember it. He can also tap into the relationships he has throughout the NHL. A few weeks ago, for example, he was comfortable enough during an on-bench interview to ask his former Flyers coach, John Tortorella, now with the Vegas Golden Knights, why he no longer wears tracksuits behind the bench. "Don't even start," Torts shot back, smiling. "Are we done?" And when he sat down with McKinnon before the playoffs, he asked his former teammate about his well-publicized diet and that viral, awkward moment at the Olympics when McKinnon was so clearly perturbed about being handed a stuffed animal along with his silver medal. It's so weird to have a serious conversation with him behind a camera, with him holding a microphone in my face, Rantanen said. But multiple sources have told me he does a great job, which is amazing because it happened quick. As added Bednar, I think he's done an amazing job. I think he's got a great personality for it. I've seen him here doing a bunch of our games. He's got a great demeanor. He understands the game. He understands the players. He knows a lot of the guys in the league. He's well connected. He's doing a great job. Johnson's having a blast. If I go talk to someone that I know and I'm friends with, I'm just going to automatically be more comfortable and get a soundbite that you're probably not going to get if you don't know who it is, Johnson said. It's fun because I can kind of bust these guys' chops a little bit because you're a peer, or you were. I think my first interview was with Patrick Kane when he broke the record. I'm just like, "You just broke the American points all-time record," and it hit me. "What's going on? How am I down here doing this interview?" Just the way it happened was so fast. But like anything, the more you do it, the more you get comfortable, and I really love it. Despite his huge collection of suits from his playing days, his wife, Jackie, advised him to get new ones. She's like, "If you keep getting great viral interviews, you can't be in the same suit. You've got to have something else on," Johnson said, laughing. And his parents, Bruce and Peggy, are as proud as can be. Well, except when Peggy thought he was really double-fisting margaritas in Dallas last week during a Wild Stars game. She texted, "Eric, you can drink on the job?" Johnson said, laughing. She was dead serious. I said, "It was a joke. There's no booze in there." She's like, "Oh, okay, I was going to say. It's fun because when you're playing, they watch you playing, but they don't really see you or hear you. And now they get to see me and hear me a little bit more, and they're proud. I'm so lucky I get to still be part of the game. I love being between the benches. You miss a lot down there compared to the booth, but you also see and hear a lot that you couldn't hear up there, and it's fun because I still feel I'm in the action." Levy loves this new wave of fresh off-the-ice analysts. He says TJ Oshie is a rising star and gets to work with P.K. Subban often in the studio. "It's important to stay current," Levy says. These guys have stories about going up against the guys currently playing in the NHL, and they know modern coaching and also technology, like the iPad on the bench or whatever, how communication in today's game has changed. All the modern things is maybe very different than when Mark Messier was dominating the league. These young color analysts can add now. It's nice to have a fresh face. It's a fresh perspective as well. Eric's been a pleasure and is a major star. He's the complete package, and he'll be in sports broadcasting for as long as he wants to. And just one final hockey note here. The Blues, Dylan Holloway, agreed to a five-year, $38.75 million contract extension. Jeremy Rutherford and Shayna Goldman doing the reporting. And it says the club announced that it has agreed to this five-year deal. And average annual value is 7.75. Holloway's 24. He was set to become a restricted free agent on July 1st, and he did have arbitration rights. And 59 games with St. Louis this past season, he had 22 goals, 51 points. He has 48 goals and 114 points in 136 games with the team since arriving from the Edmonton Oilers via an offer sheet. He was originally drafted at number 14 by the Oilers in 2020. And on that note, I conclude this week's edition of The Athletic, St. Louis Style. Again, my name is Don Pavlicek, and thank you very much for listening today.
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3: Hello, and welcome to this week's edition of The Athletic, Central Illinois Style. My name is Don Pavlicek, and thank you very much for joining me today. Let's start with some baseball this week. The Chicago Cubs, who have vaulted back into the first place position or close to it in the Central Division of the National League. Dansby Swanson's defense is the constant the Cubs can always rely on. Stories by Sahadev Sharma. Before Saturday's 2-0 victory over the Arizona Diamondbacks, there were four Gold Glove trophies handed out to the Chicago Cubs, three for individuals, Nico Hoerner, Pete Crow Armstrong, and Ian Happ,

had 9 assists on the day, 2 of the spectacular variety. In the 6th, he ranged up the middle and made a perfect spinning throw to first to get Gerardo Perdomo. In the 9th, he made sure no one got on base, with Ben Brown working his 2nd straight perfect inning for the day. Swanson made all 3 plays in the frame, including a sliding backhanded play to get Corbin Carroll. "Defense is another way to win games," Swanson said. "I had a lot of opportunities out there today. Might set a record for me or something like that today. It's a lot of fun." Swanson wasn't the only reason the Cubs won. Brown has been a multi-inning revelation out of the bullpen for the team and was once again Saturday. He showed off his full 4-pitch mix. The development of his sinker and changeup has been huge for him this season and didn't allow a batter to reach in 2 innings of work. Brown came in after Shota Imanaga gave the team 7 shutout frames, striking out 5 and walking only 1 while giving up just 4 singles. He seemed in total command of the game. And on a day when an offense that has been among the best in baseball for much of the season didn't really show up, Ian Happ's performance was enough for the team to get the win. His 3-for-3 day, with a homer, triple, and double, and 2 runs scored, was all the team would need. However, defense is the heartbeat of this team. Everyone on the field can flash the leather. It was what team president Jed Hoyer envisioned when he made Swanson the first big signing of a new generation of winning Cubs baseball and the winner before the 2023 season. Build the backbone of elite defense, and the rest will fall into place. The plan seems to be working. The Cubs won 92 games last season and are 21-12 to start their 2026 campaign. They have won 14 of their last 17 games and 10 straight at Wrigley Field. A lot is going right for them, and it all comes together with the glove work as a constant. "I'm always pitching out there knowing that there's a ball hit behind me, it's going to be an out," Imanaga said through an interpreter. "You look at the players we have on top of the defense, they have great positioning as well. Every time I'm out there and they hit the ball, knowing that there's a chance for it to be an out is very reassuring." Swanson might not be as flashy as Crow Armstrong, who leads all of baseball in defensive runs saved, fielding run value, and outs above average. He probably isn't the fan favorite Deco Horner has become. Alex Bregman gets more headlines as the most recent big-time signing by the team. But Swanson is playing the most important defensive position on the field and seems to do everything right when he's out there. "Seen Dansby do that a million times," Brown said. "That doesn't take away from how awesome it is. He's been great out there ever since he started in the big leagues. It's cool seeing him make those plays. Grateful to have him on our side." Happ agreed it's not odd to see Swanson flash the leather. "Seen so many of those plays from him over the years," Happ said. "It never ceases to amaze me. That's why he's a multiple-time Gold Glove winner." With Cade Horton down for the season and Justin Steele suffering a setback, this team will need more performances from Imanaga like the one he gave Saturday. Brown's emergence in the bullpen is critical, considering the number of injuries that group has already suffered. And Happ and the offense are likely to be carrying this team at times. But it's the defense that will always be there. It's what this team was built on. If they're going to make the playoffs and get deep into October, it's what they know they can always lean on, no matter the situation. "We have the best defense in MLB for sure," Imanaga said. Another Cubby stories here. Why Kyle Hendricks joined the Tigers and not the Cubs as a special assistant. This story is by Patrick Mooney. And there's a picture that leads off the story of Hendricks in a Cubs uniform dealing from the mound. He's in his windup. His glove hand, his on the left hand, out in front of him. He's got a really tight and grimaced look on his face and holding the ball in his right hand behind him. Looks like maybe a change-up grip there. Getting ready to deliver a pitch. Kyle Hendricks returning to the Chicago Cubs in a different capacity seemed like a natural next step. If one of the most valuable pitchers in franchise history wanted to join a front office and learn a different side of the business. With a young family, financial security, and a Dartmouth degree, the extent to which Hendricks wanted to stay involved in the game was unclear. A surprising answer came this week when The Athletic first reported that the Detroit Tigers hired Hendricks as a special assistant who will focus on pitching development.
I talked to Kyle, and we've got a great relationship.

0: president of the baseball operations, Jed Hoyer, said Friday at Wrigley Field. We talked about his decision to go there before he did it. Hendricks, 36, retired as a player after pitching for the Los Angeles Angels last season, a meaningful last stop given his Southern California roots. Otherwise, a pitcher nicknamed the Professor for his cerebral approach spent his entire major league career with the Cubs. Hendricks was the winning pitcher the night the Cubs captured their first National League pennant in 71 years, as well as the Game 7 starter in the 2016 World Series, one of the biggest moments in Chicago sports history. The Cubs and Kyle have a great relationship, Hoyer said. I'll let him sort of explain why and what his role is and how he's going about it. But certainly there's nothing negative there. I think I've said it a million times. I can't imagine an easier and better teammate for 10 years. So everything's great with Kyle. Hendricks did not immediately respond to a text message from The Athletic. A source close to Hendricks said the former player remains on good terms with the Cubs, framing this as a preliminary step to gain some exposure to baseball operations and see what he may want to pursue in the future. The source also cited Hendricks' established connections to Detroit's front office, which features several officials who worked for the Cubs during their 2016 championship season. That group includes Tigers president of baseball operations, Scott Harris, general manager Jeff Greenberg, and vice president of baseball strategy, Alex Smith. Harris, in particular, talked with Hendricks about a potential role with the Tigers during a 10-year reunion for the 2016 World Series team, according to league sources, and the conversations continued after that January event in Chicago. As a Cubs official, Harris took a lead role in negotiating the four-year, $55.5 million contract extension that Hendricks signed before opening day 2019. During that ensuing period, Hendricks' consistency and professionalism convinced the Cubs to pick up their $16.5 million option for 2024. Although that season did not go as planned for Hendricks, 4-12 with a 5.92 ERA, or the Cubs 83-79, the club still managed to give him a proper send-off. He understood that he could have been released during the middle of the year and appreciated the chance for a farewell at the friendly confines. In a vintage performance, Hendricks tossed 7 1/3 scoreless innings in a 3-0 win over the Cincinnati Reds, moving a pitcher who did not seek the limelight or lose his composure. I feel so lucky and happy, Hendricks said on September 28, 2024. I had my whole family here today in the stands. I'm sure they're crying, just for the fans to give me that. But the moment I showed up at the ballpark today, kind of celebrating me, part of me hates it. I hate all that attention. But at the end, I know I have to soak in these moments. That's what the Wrigley fans are there for. They're so special. They're the best in the world. To play here at Wrigley Field, I'm just such a lucky guy. Let's switch to the south side now and see what the White Sox are up to. Story here by John Greenberg. Home run hitting Munetaka Murakami is making the White Sox look pretty smart. And there's a picture of Murakami heading toward home plate after hitting a home run. Said he started the season with home runs in his first three games. And then a few weeks later, he homered in five straight games on the road. He's got 12 homers on the season to share in the Major League lead as of May 1st. And here he is again coming into toward home plate, kind of looking skyward with his arms outstretched, white batting gloves on both hands, and got a smile on his face. White Sox general manager Chris Getz and agent Casey Close are both former Michigan baseball players, and several of Close's clients are in the Sox organization, so it's not unusual for them to keep in touch during a baseball season. But Getz found himself texting Close more than usual at the end of March. He knew he was giving stalker vibes. I said, I promise you that I won't text you every single day for this season, but if he is going to hit a home run every single day, I will be texting you, Getz said with a laugh. He is Munetaka Murakami, Close's client, who signed a surprise two-year, $34 million deal with Getz's White Sox in the offseason. And while Murakami hasn't homered every day, I can't blame Getz for wanting to reach out to Close to say thank you or you're welcome. Murakami started the season with home runs in his first three games in March, and then bettered that streak a few weeks later when he homered in five straight games on the road. As we head into May, Murakami is tied for the Major League lead with 12 home runs, and you couldn't blame Getz for texting everyone in his address book whenever the Japanese slugger sends one to the bleachers. As you might have heard, times have been rough for the White Sox in recent seasons, but if you're paying attention, you might also notice an empty grave where everyone buried this franchise. Since losing a modern-day record 121 games in 2024, Justin Ishbia has entered into an agreement to eventually buy the team from Jerry Reinsdorf. A Sox fan was elected Pope. The farm system has been replenished. There is positive movement for a new ballpark in the South Loop. And now, with Murakami, the Sox have a bona fide star for the first time since Tim Anderson homered into the Iowa corn. The 26-year-old former Triple Crown winner in Japan was looking for a nine-figure, multi-year deal, and the Sox, well, they were looking for bargains to help them get out of the basement. When the market cooled on Murakami, Getz swooped in as the posting period was ending and worked out a short-term deal that was seen as a win-win for both sides. 4 months later, the White Sox are off to a decent for them 14-17 start, which means they're in the mix in the sub-500 AL Central, and Murakami is even better than advertised. Though he has yet to hit a double in the major leagues, and he's striking out in a third of his at-bats, he's still sporting a 939 OPS and a 154 WRC plus because he's walking at an 18% clip and hitting all those homers. And everyone is talking about him or asking about him. The other day, Sox second baseman Chase Meedroth was talking from the home clubhouse to the field when hitting coach Derek Schulman asked him about an interview he was doing at his locker. "They don't ask about me," Meedroth said. "They only ask about Mooney." "Not that he really minds. He's one of the best humans ever," Meedroth said. "Ever?" "He's the nicest guy. He works hard," Meedroth said. "So it's cool when you see stuff like that on the field, because you know how hard he works behind the scenes." Shortstop Colson Montgomery was the player we asked about last year. The 2021 Sox first-round pick got to the majors and hit 21 homers in 73 games, putting him second to Lennon Sosa's 22 for the team lead. But the Huntingburg, Indiana media didn't camp out in the clubhouse like Japanese reporters are for Murakami. Going back to December, Montgomery realized the spotlight was coming. "Once they said he was a Japanese Babe Ruth, I checked out some videos and I'm like, all right, this is our guy," Montgomery, who has eight homers already, said. "He's new to our team. He's new to the league. He is new to everything. So, of course, we're going to get asked questions about him." I asked people for their favorite Murakami homers. While I got a few answers, the consensus was that his grand slam in Sacramento was the most important and the coolest. Elvis Alvarado threw a full count, 98-mile-per-hour fastball over the heart of the plate, and Murakami demolished it, 431 feet to dead center. Meedroth said it was his favorite because it helped them win after a three-game losing streak. Sox manager Will Venable agreed on that point, but he picked it up for a simpler reason. "Well, it also literally disappeared," he said. The league had questions about Murakami coming in, and some of the concerns were valid. He is tied for fourth in baseball with 46 strikeouts. He has one four-strikeout game and five with three Ks. And he's looking like a true outcome hitter, for better or worse. First time I see him to go to bat, former White Sox manager and current broadcaster Ozzie Guillen said, "I just told Chuck Garfian, Guillen's partner, we're going to see a lot of home runs and we're going to see a lot of strikeouts." "We knew that he made good swing decisions," Getz said. "We knew that there was power, right? Let's call it raw power, but the contact was a real concern." Perhaps the biggest surprise is how Murakami commands the strike zone. It's much better than you'd think for a guy with that many whiffs. He ranks sixth in walk percentage. He's not out there flailing around. "He's just got this calm demeanor about him," Schulman said. "He doesn't get overly worked up when things aren't going well. He'll come in after an at-bat. He'll look at the AB. It's like he processes it, and then he's on to the next thing." Through 1 month, Murakami is making his doubters look silly, and Getz looks like a relative genius for getting the deal done. The reality is that when Murakami was posted in late November, teams had only a 45-day window to figure him out, and by that point, playoff-caliber teams were likely budgeting money for more known commodities. So the posting deadline played into the Sox's only strength, availability. "It's a young, developing team," Getz said. You can go out there and hopefully get comfortable, be yourself. There are no crazy expectations. I think those were factors. With a low projected payroll and an open spot at first base, the Sox had no problem taking a minor gamble, and now they're reaping the benefits on and off the field. I stood around the team store during two recent games and saw fans flock to the shelves of Murakami shirts, which spell his name in English and kanji. White Sox Chief Revenue and Marketing Officer Brooks Boyer said there's been about a 60-40 split in fans buying his jersey in English and Japanese. The important thing is they're buying them. This has been kind of unprecedented territory, Boyer said. His jersey is outselling the rest of the team combined, kind of as you'd expect. During Murakami's most recent homer binge, Boyer was in Japan for the third time this year on White Sox business, this time talking to Japanese travel agencies. The Sox are hosting Shohei Ohtani's Dodgers in the second week of June. There's going to be an influx of Japanese tourists heading to Wright Field. Boyer is working on some deals with Japanese companies, and a Murakami bobblehead night should be announced soon. The Sox's marketing department has been hustling in recent years, churning out milkshakes and pulp hats. Now they not only have a player to market, but also a team that isn't bad. Murakami has made us more relevant, Boyer said. It's really fun. We're sitting here at the end of April, and we're not out of it. Now, the only question people are asking him about in Chicago is, can the Sox sign him to an extension? Getz isn't peppering close with texts about that just yet. And let's be real. The way Murakami is hitting, he'll have a lot more suitors after the 2027 season, if it doesn't get canceled because of a labor dispute. But after 1 month, it's fun to dream. At this point, everything's on the table, Getz said. But we've also done a great job in getting him comfortable here, allowing him to just go play. So why would I want to change any of that right now? Just like he's learning the big leagues, we're learning him. He does seem very happy here, but we just want him to go out there and be himself. As Murakami has shown, being himself translates quite well in America. And there's a picture here of the White Sox merchant store or merchandise store with the Murakami jerseys on sale, as well as all other players too. And see, there's one other picture here. Just a picture here of a poster. Looks like it's maybe outside the stadium. It says, "Feel the Momentum." And there's a picture of Murakami, who wears number 5 of the Sox. No hat on. His right arm pumping, fist pumping. The mouth agape, eyes closed, hair coughed. And it looks like he just hit a big home run, and he's very excited with that expression on his face. So welcome to the majors, Murakami. Let's move on to football now, post-NFL draft. Chicago Bears roster has undergone major change. Now, how would they get better? Stories by Dan Wiederer. The slides can now go under the microscope for a formal examination of the revamped Chicago Bears roster. Significant changes have occurred since the team played its last snap. That heartbreaking 42-yard walk-off overtime field goal by Los Angeles Rams kicker Harrison Mevis in the divisional round by the playoffs. Of the 53 players on the Bears' active roster at the time of that season-ending loss, 20 are gone. A dozen players who started at least once last season have exited. A cast of proven performers that includes last season's NFL interceptions leader, Kevin Byard, Pro Bowl center Drew Dahlman, standout receiver DJ Moore, leading tackler Tremaine Edmonds, Pro Bowl cornerback Nashawn Wright, fellow defensive backs CJ Gardner-Johnson and Nick McLeod, and linebacker special teams ace Amon Ogbong-Bamiga. In short, the roster turnover has been significant, and over the past few months, the Bears have been replacing as much as they've been building. Free agency offered the chance to fill holes and stockpile depth, and last weekend's draft ultimately brought a 7-player class to aid the Brewers' championship pursuit. "I know we got better as a football team," General Manager Ryan Poles said when the draft concluded. "We added competition, and usually when you add competition, good things happen." The 10 most notable additions through all these roster building stages are safety Kobe Bryant, safety Dylan Thiniman, center Garrett Bradbury, center Logan Jones, linebacker Devin Bush, tight end Sam Roush, cornerback Malik Muhammad, receiver Khalif Raymond, nose tackle Neville Gallimore, and receiver Xavion Thomas. Still, one big question lingers at Hallis Hall. As the Bears examine their present and future, how do they distinguish between offseason change and offseason improvement? Coach Ben Johnson fielded that question directly Saturday, but before offering his overview of the roster alterations, he ran first toward the mirror, where his reflection prompted vows for better coaching in 2026. More alignment top to bottom, Johnson emphasized, sharper direction, and clearer communication. Johnson successfully brought his vision for competitive football to life last season. Now, that must be followed by bigger leaps in how everything is taught. We're going to be so much better off having gone through the video cut-ups, he said. I know we really refined things and made a big effort here during springtime already to get our fundamentals and techniques to another level in terms of how we're teaching it and how we're coaching it. I think it really starts there, at least from my lens. I think we'll be better teachers, not only of the scheme, but also with the vision of what we want our brand of football to look like. That improvement process is already well underway as rookie minicamp closes in and with organized team activities not far behind. But what about the revised construct of the roster? Just like Ryan said, we have created competition across the board, Johnson said. I really expect some of these young players we already had in the program to take a huge jump from year one to two with this coaching staff. And then we created a lot of competition at every position group. The depth chart looks solid, but now that competition must come to life. Defensively, there's no question the Bears checked the box for increasing their speed, with players like Bryant, Bush, and Thinneman offering coordinator Dennis Allen added juice. There's understandable outside worry about the Bears' stalled efforts and adding to their pass rush, particularly coming off a season in which they were a bottom five defense in creating pressure, according to True Media. To that end, Johnson has expressed confidence that better coaching will help create improved production. When you're a first-year staff, not everything is going to look the way you want it to, Johnson said. An offense and defense, you look at the self-scout, and it doesn't look the way we want it to look. To me, that's a reflection of coaching. We've made a concerted effort on both sides of the ball there to make sure we're going to get it look more the way we want it to look. That's natural. It's also important to emphasize that a good chunk of the Bears' 2026 improvement must be aided by progress from within rather than stimulated by roster changes. The team's up escalator should be powered by natural development from core offensive players like Rome Odunze, Colston Loveland, Luther Burden III, and most significantly, quarterback Caleb Williams. That's one bullet point. Improved health and availability from defensive starters and key contributors like Jalen Johnson, Kyler Gordon, Grady Jarrett, and TJ Edwards. That's the second bullet. And the third and final bullet, a combination of both from Deyu Odeyingbo, Shamar Turner, and Braxton Jones. Johnson and his coaches must find ways to bring the best out of as many of those players as possible. And as the hyper-driven coach frequently points out, the Bears must make the most of every day they have together this spring to create valuable momentum heading into training camp. And I think there's a picture here. There's a picture of the Bears number one pick in the draft, showing up with his jersey. And then there's a picture of one of the new additions, safety Kobe Bryant, that led off this article. He is with the Seattle Seahawks last year, wore number 8, and he's got the ball in his left hand. Looks like he just made an interception with his mouth wide open, yelling, screaming that he just made an interception. And he's starting to run toward somebody there forward. So that's Kobe Bryant, one of the defensive newcomers to the Bears this year. And we'll close with some hockey here. First story, Connor Bedard explains decision not to play for Canada, Team Canada at the World Championships. This is, again, Scott Powers with the story. Connor Bedard didn't want to jump into a decision after the NHL season on whether he'd play for Team Canada at the upcoming World Championship in Switzerland. His initial instinct is always to play more hockey. But after missing time this season with an injured shoulder, Bedard understood he owed it to himself and the Chicago Blackhawks to do what was best for next season. It's what ultimately drove his recent decision to decline Canada's offer to play in the international tournament and focus on getting his shoulder to where it needs to be for next season. Kind of seeing, obviously, how your body's feeling after the season and take a week or whatever, Bedard said by phone on Friday. I feel pretty good for the most part. I think just talking to doctors and stuff, and obviously given the injury I had, just a little bit more time to rehab. I would say heal, but kind of rehab and get that strength and stuff would be beneficial. It's kind of a big thought process behind it. Bedard injured his right shoulder during a game on December 12, 2025, and returned nearly a month later after missing 12 games. In his return, he abstained from taking faceoffs until late February to give his shoulder additional time to strengthen. He produced 19 goals and 25 assists in 31 games prior to the injury. And after coming back, he had 11 goals and 20 assists in his final 38 games. So he ended up with 30 goals and 45 assists. I thought it felt pretty good, honestly, especially after the Olympic break, Bedard said. Maybe the 10 games or whatever coming back, it didn't feel bad. But I think, obviously, you're just coming back from injury and getting used to it all again. And then after the Olympic break, I thought I played my best hockey up until maybe 10 games left. I felt really good with it. I think it was good, and that's a positive sign. But like I said, it's time to make sure it's at the best possible place it can be going into next season. With every one of Bedard's decisions on playing for Team Canada, there often comes an extra layer of attention. He played for Canada at the World Championships in 2024 after his NHL rookie season. He opted last year not to play for Canada and focused on his individual development after a disappointing second NHL season. He wasn't selected to Canada's Olympic team in February. Some fans wondered whether Bedard turning down Canada's previous invitation impacted his Olympic chances. No one from Team Canada indicated that, though. His name was right there till the last second because we could have named him and then moved forward, Team Canada General Manager Doug Armstrong said at the time. The reality is there are so many good players, and we just had difficult decisions to make. Bedard didn't sound worried that his decision this year would impact his standing with Team Canada in the future. There's a lot of time until the next Olympics. Still, he doesn't like turning down chances to play for Canada or just playing competitively. When you get the opportunity to play for Canada, it's hard to say no, Bedard said. Like it's May 1st, I already miss playing hockey games, dreading not being able to play games for 4 or 5 months. To say no to an opportunity where you get to play games and play for your country is hard. But at the end of the day, my number one focus is the Blackhawks.
1: 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Good evening. 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
3: Hello, this is Gary Wesselman with the Mind's Eye In-Depth Sports Show, recorded on May 7th, 2026. We still have a few articles left in the most recent Sports Illustrated. We'll start today's show with those articles. Bigger Than the Littlest, Mamba, by Emma Baccalieri. For 6 years, Amalia Holgan has grappled with the grief from a helicopter crash that robbed her of, among others, three AAU teammates and their coach, Kobe Bryant. Now, as the last member of that heralded squad to finish her high school career, the Texas-bound guard is ready to display what she learned from the NBA legend on a bigger stage. Amalia Holgan has a day off from school and the entire world in front of her. Her high school basketball team has a bye for the next round of the state playoffs. After that, right as the season ends, Amalia will turn 18 and her birthday will line up with spring break. She's thinking about how to celebrate. Something low-key, maybe, just family and close friends? The senior knows it may be her last birthday at home with her parents, James and Flora, and her sister, Eliza. And then will come prom and graduation, and then all her dreams. She will spend the summer playing hoops in Greece, where her family has roots and where she will train with the national team. And then she will leave to play at the University of Texas. But now it's March and there is no school, leaving Amalia with her license and her car and the freedom that any 17-year-old would love on a stereotypically gorgeous day in Southern California. She does have basketball practice, of course, 2 hours of grinding with her Sage Hill school team. But she will start hours earlier by getting up shots in the gym with one of her old coaches, and she will finish hours later with strength training and weightlifting, and then another block of private skills coaching. There are other players carrying similarly intense schedules in the demanding world of modern elite youth hoops. There are none carrying quite the same weight as the one they call the littlest Mamba. The plucky guard was the youngest AAU teammate of Gianna Bryant and, by extension, the last high schooler coached by Kobe Bryant. She lost a combination of beloved coaches, teammates, and their parents when a helicopter crashed into a Calabasas hillside 6 years ago and killed Kobe and Gigi, Christina Mauser, Peyton and Sarah Chester, and Alyssa, John, and Carrie Altobelli, along with the pilot, Ara Zobian. Amalia was not yet 12. The other members of that roster, the older girls on Team Mamba, have all graduated and gone off to college. The last one remaining is Amalia. That has left her figuring out what it means to be the last of the little Mambas and what it will mean for her to be more than that. When Amalia and Elisa were in elementary school, their parents decided they were ready for a dog, and they did what so many other basketball fans in the area had done before them in Southern California. They named their new dog Kobe. Bryant was the focal point of their Lakers fandom, a symbol more than a person, impossibly larger than life. They watched this last game together in their living room. Amalia nestled into the corner of the couch nearest to the television and burst into tears when the buzzer sounded. She had just turned 8. Amalia knew already that she loved basketball. She also knew that she was pretty good. Good enough to stand out in her local youth program. Good enough to play with older kids and hang with the boys. Good enough that Flora would soon talk with her about choosing between soccer and hoops. Amalia knew already the answer was basketball. Then came a weekend where Amalia's team played in the same gym as Gianna Bryant's. Kobe had gotten involved with the roster following his retirement, but was not yet its namesake and mastermind. This team was called the Riptide. Flora and James watched a typically strong game from Amalia, scoring at will, controlling the action. So did Kobe Bryant. Is number 10 your daughter? She's really special. James can repeat this easily, a story told 1,000 times, a moment that became a great dividing line in their lives. As it was happening, though, he could barely understand it. Listen, he said apologetically, his first words to Kobe Bryant, I didn't hear anything you just said. Gigi Bryant and her teammates were 12. Amalia was 10. Nearly all of the other girls had been on the same local all-star team. Amalia had never met them. They all lived in or near the ritzy community of Newport Beach. Amalia lived an hour away in West Covina. But when Bryant saw Amalia, this curiously intense little kid with a sweet jump shot, he believed he saw the missing piece for the team that would soon be called the Mambas. That left just one problem. Bryant had told the team they needed a big. The girl he brought to practice was smaller and younger than everyone on the roster. Flora recalls the reaction, "This is our big?" And she recalls, too, how Bryant laughed off the surprise. "We'll grow a big," he said. They did get a real big eventually, former NBA center Zach Randolph's daughter, McKinley. For the first 2 months or so, I couldn't really grasp anything, she says. I was just starstruck. But that feeling soon disappeared. She became the beloved little sister of the team. It was like anything she had experienced before. The expectations were higher and the work so much harder, but the group was so much closer, too. Kobe became Coach Bryant, and this is where she struggles sometimes. It can feel like people ask the wrong questions. They will ask, for instance, whether she really met Kobe Bryant. What do you mean? She wants to say. Bryant was there for every practice and every game. Twice a day, Amalia says of their weekend and summer sessions. He wanted to go 3 times a day. His standards were high. He didn't treat you like your typical 10, 12-year-old, she says, but that was magical for a young player who only ever wanted to be seen as a serious baller and not as a little kid. Yet she was, of course, a little kid, and Bryant knew that, too. At the end of one early training session, Amalia burst into tears. It was not that she was exhausted so much as simply homesick, she remembers, even though she was only an hour away from her neighborhood and her mother was right outside the gym. She felt like she had pushed herself further than she had ever been from home. Bryant scooped her up. He carried her off and talked until he got her giggling. No more practice this weekend. He had a great brake pedal, says Brennan Gashmi, who became Bryant's personal trainer after he retired from the NBA and then worked extensively with the Mambas. That began after the umpteenth time Brian asked how to adapt a workout for 12-year-old girls. I do think a lot of people on the outside looking in would say, oh, well, that was overkill, too much practice. But I think as a coach and a parent, he knew what to do. This is another question that feels wrong. People will sometimes ask Amalia about the hyper-competitive Black Mamba. But he was her coach, the father of her beloved teammate, someone who pushed hard yet always knew when to schedule a rest day. He did not yell during games. He knew if he stood up or felt too animated, it might intimidate the girls, Gashmiya says. He kind of went a little Phil Jackson. Brian had them do strength training and countless drills, but did not use running as punishment, except for one fatherly point of concern. When temperatures dipped into the 60s, every girl needed a sweatshirt or she would run. No catching a cold on his watch. Brian took them to get manicures and pedicures. He rented out Dave and Buster's so the girls could have the run of the place. Birthdays and holidays were celebrated as a team. He was such a private person, James says, but these girls were such a big part of his life. Amalia wondered early on if her family should rename their dog. It's kind of awkward, she says, having your dog's name as your coach. But Kobe the dog already knew his name, and besides, Kobe the coach never had to know. Until one day at practice, Flora got a panicked call about the dog getting into something in the kitchen. Kobe ate what? Flora gasped. Brian turned around, confused, and then laughed and laughed when they explained. The roster was impossibly close. Brian had wanted strengths and styles to complement one another on and off the court. Even the way the girls bickered felt special, like how me and my sister fight, Amalia says. They called themselves the sisterhood. No one could find a better word for it. And here is another question that feels wrong. People ask Amalia about the Mambas as if they were any other team, a group that practiced and saw each other at games and then went home. No one seems to understand that it felt so much bigger. The girls spent nearly all of their time together. It started with their demanding training, of course, but that carried over into sleepovers and endless hangout sessions. The result was an AAU experience that was completely ordinary in some ways and totally extraordinary in others. Bryant did not want a staff loaded with NBA icons. His lead assistant was Christina Mauser, a former gym teacher and a local mom of three, whom the girls called the mother of defense. He just wanted it to be down to earth and normal and never make us feel like we had to be under the spotlight, Amalia says. But of course, when they walked into a gym, everyone knew. Cameras would come out. Strangers asked for pictures, or worse, took photographs of the preteen girls without asking. Brian had security for them at every game. They did not hang out with players from other teams. A back room was set up for them at tournaments to avoid people swarming Brian. If a player needed extra water, a security guard would leave for a refill. This strange dynamic made their circle even closer. But proximity to celebrity also came with perks. Their basketball education featured incredible guest speakers and trainers. Brian ushered the girls into the Phoenix Mercury's locker room to meet Diana Taurasi and into the Las Vegas Aces locker room to meet Aja Wilson. They worked out with Tracy McGrady and Sabrina Ionescu. Brian got a private dining room for a team meal with Devin Booker. When they decided they should watch an elite girl closer to their age, he brought in Azzie Fudd, then a top high school prospect and now a star at UConn. The Mambas were even on a March 29th cover of Slam. Bryant handled the interview. The girls posed for photos but did not talk to reporters. Bryant ordered photo albums at the end of each of their first two seasons. They feature those superstar meetups, the courtside seats, the magazine cover. And there are, of course, game photos too. But there is mostly everything that made the girls sisters, giggling in hotel rooms and splashing each other at pool parties and blowing out candles and cupcakes. Between the experiences that no AAU team in the world has ever had, there were the experiences that every close-knit Sisters for Life preteen friend group has always had. There is a third photo album, too. It begins like the earlier volumes, the girls playing and laughing and practicing. There is a holiday party from December 2019, girls and parents and coaches all squeezing into the frame with presents on the table next to them, Gigi and Alyssa and Peyton wrapped in the arms of teammates. Then comes January 2020. The pages then show only funeral programs and memorial tributes and candlelight vigils. After the helicopter crash, the girls watched the basketball world mourn Kobe in terms of what he meant to the game, permanently memorialized in his jersey. It felt wholly unconnected from what they saw in their own hazy grief. They had lost Coach Bryant, who brought them all together, who joked about going to their weddings, and Coach Christina, who taught them defensive stances and showed up for them every day. They were mourning three precious, irreplaceable pieces of their sisterhood, Gigi and Alyssa and Peyton and their dear parents. Team Mamba shuddered, but as the girls split across other top AAU programs in Southern California, they had their high school futures to consider, too. Their plan had always been to play together at Sage Hill, a private school near the Bryan home in Newport Beach. Gigi's older sister, Natalia, was a student there. It was better known for academics than athletics. Bryan had been intrigued by the possibility of the girls building up the program together. Five of the eight girls stuck with that plan. In the fall of 2020, four would start as freshmen at Sage Hill, and 2 years later, Amaya would follow, their little sister finally catching up. The fivesome carried the weight of their legacy together. Amaya loved her first two seasons at Sage Hill alongside her old friends Emily Eady, Annabelle Spots, Kat Ringmeyer, and Zoe Lampkin, collectively boosting the school into a new division of competition. They understood each other implicitly, and they held each other through grief and joy alike. They were best friends, but there was something more, too. And then, like any kid sibling, Amaya prepared for her surrogate older sisters to graduate and head off to college. Well, after they leave, what's next? Amaya thought. Like, I'm going to be left alone. All five Sage Hill Mamba girls had been training with NBA alum Darren Collison. Amaya kept working with him, focused on ball handling and playmaking. She wants this so bad, Collison says. She's serious about her craft. And her father thought it might also be useful to contact an old coach. Brandon Holmes ran the youth program where Amaya had played in elementary school. He had known her when she was a shy, serious kid dribbling circles around older players. Amaya was now looking ahead to her junior year, her first season without the other Mambas, and James thought maybe she could benefit from working again with Holmes. The first thing I thought was, are we going to be able to connect like the way that she connected with Kobe? Holmes says. Can I teach her something? Will she be receptive? He made their first workout deliberately tough. Amaya did everything he asked, but she didn't say two words the whole workout, Holmes remembers. Afterwards, he gave her a hug, but he figured that she might not come back. James called. She had loved it. Over months of sessions, Holmes finally saw the goofy little sister that she had always been with those who know her best. He saw how much her game had developed, her smooth handles, her impressive court vision, her deep shooting range, and how desperate she was to make herself even better. And he saw what it meant for Southern California to look at her and see only Kobe's littlest Mamba. When I train her, I don't want anybody in the gym, Holmes says. I don't want anybody with their cameras out. It's hard for her to navigate that. Everybody knows that she played with Kobe. Amaya never wanted to shy away from how much their relationship meant to her. Yet as Bryant grew increasingly mythologized, remembered as a legend rather than as a real person, Amaya was seen as a chance for outsiders to access that legend themselves rather than as a real, grieving teenager. If I have a bad game, it's all over the internet, Amaya says. It's all over everything, like last mama didn't have this game. Everything she did was linked to him. People don't take that into consideration, being so young and dealing with something so tragic, Holmes says, and people are constantly talking about it. It never, ever goes away. Amaya had grown into a serious college prospect, a crafty, confident combo guard who stood only 5'9" but played above her size. She would have her pick of major programs, and she had also grown into a new perspective on her old team. She was just old enough to know how young she was at the moment when her world changed. Nobody really has a set life at 10, she says. There was so much that she had not fully understood then. Bryant used to encourage them with his signature motivational quotes. Some of them had just washed over her. Being great isn't easy, or everyone would do it. I was like, okay, I don't really know what that means, but sure, she says. But now, looking back on it, during tough workouts, Amaya still hears Coach Bryant's voice in her head, and Coach Christina's too. Nor had she not realized how rare it was to have such a tight group. Even at 10, Amaya had known the Mambas were unlike most teams, but she had not yet understood just how difficult it would be to find more of that sisterhood in the years ahead. She felt on some level that she was always searching for something that she had already had. I need to find a place that felt like my past, she says of her recruiting framework, and like what I had before. James took her to UCLA and USC games when she was a kid. Very much a child of Southern California, she has still seen snow just once in her life. She thought she might want to play her college ball at home. But when it finally came time for recruiting, she says, I feel like I needed to go be away from home and just grow as a person. Her first official visit was to Texas, fresh off its run to the 2025 Final Four and positioning itself for another in 26. She liked the bonds that she saw on the roster between starters and bench players alike. She liked that Longhorns coach Vic Schaefer was never going to go easy on her, or for that matter, on anyone, but she liked that he could joke around with everyone too. She liked that his daughter was on the coaching staff and that he introduced her to his wife and son. This was it. She canceled her other visits. The program liked what it saw in her, too. What separates the kid is that she's just so competitive, says Schaefer. People often look at that competitiveness and see Kobe, the littlest Mamba. Yet that had always been Amalia. That was the kid playing two grades up, the kid who pushed at workouts until she cried. That kind of fire has to burn for a long time, Gashmi says. It has to be genuine. It wasn't Kobe giving her this fire of emotion and inspiration, and then this horrible accident happens, and now she's just dragging herself just to prove something. This is just who she was. That has crystallized over these last 2 years, where she has been not just the littlest Mamba, but the last Mamba, as she turned 16 and 17 and now 18. Amalia has always said that she plays for Gigi, Alyssa, and Peyton, for their parents, for Coach Bryant and Coach Christina. Her basketball experience has been framed by that loss, but she does not want to be completely frozen by it. Of everything that she has picked up over these last few years, her floater and her knowledge of how to move off the ball and her growth as a more vocal, persuasive leader, she is especially grateful for this. She knows that even when basketball feels impossibly tied up in grief, that the game has the power to keep carrying you through, and it will eventually bring you somewhere else. She had to grow up a lot faster than everyone else, Sage Hill coach Jethro Julian says. She's ready to just show the world who she is. So on her day off from school, Amalia puts up 100 shots in the gym on a quiet morning with Holmes, and she practices with Julian, and she lifts weights with Gashmi, and she runs some drills with Collison. And in a rare down moment between all of this, Amalia sits in the bleachers at Sage Hill, where she is a little more than a week away from her final high school game. This is where Coach Brian had said they would all play, where they would go to class and learn to drive and get asked to prom and hopefully play for a state championship. Some of them never had the chance to start. Now there's only Amalia left to finish. Only 8 girls have had the experience to tell this story in the whole entire world, Amalia says, curls piled on top of her head for her next workout, looking across the gym to where her name is on the wall. And there's how many people in the world? Like, it could have been anyone, but it was me that got chosen. Which is both correct and not quite. Bryant recognized her fire, but did not start it. It could not have been anyone. Really, always, it had to be her. Next up from SI, Un-American Football by Steve Rushen. As he climbed the ranks at ESPN, John Skipper made it his mission to make the beautiful game a popular one in the U.S., It wasn't easy, but it was interesting, and ultimately worthwhile. The parrot lived in a gilded cage inside the gilded cage of Trump Tower. From their twin perches 49 stories above Fifth Avenue, Chuck Blazer and his tropical bird surveyed Central Park and the world beyond it. Up there in the clouds, the white-bearded Blazer, a parrot summoned to his shoulder, looked like Zeus, thought John Skipper. Vladimir Putin once told a 300-plus-pound Blazer he looked like Karl Marx. Either way, bearded and birded, Blazer cut an arresting figure. Skipper had ascended the Blazer's lair because he needed the parrot, or rather its owner, to vanquish the peacock. The peacock was the mascot of the National Broadcasting Company, headquartered in an Art Deco landmark 6 blocks away at 30 Rockefeller Plaza. The chairman of NBC Sports, Dick Ebersol, was so long identified with that network that he'd come to resemble, in Skipper's mind, an actual peacock, looking down with feathers fanned on ESPN, the cable sports revista based in a former industrial park roughly 107 miles north of Midtown Manhattan in Bristol, Connecticut. Skipper, in that October of 2005, was nominally Ebersol's counterpart, the newly anointed head of all content for ESPN. As a middle-aged convert to soccer, Skipper was visiting Trump Tower to enlist Blazers' help in beating NBC to the most popular event in all of sports, the FIFA World Cup, whose United States television rights were not yet sold for the 2010 and 2014 tournaments. Toward that end, Blazer really was Zeus-like, the most powerful man in American soccer, one of 25 members of the FIFA Executive Committee. These were the people who helped decide who hosted World Cups and who got to televise them. Skipper was under the impression that Ebersol had a handshake deal with Sepp Blatter, the FIFA chief, to award U.S. rights to NBC. Skipper also suspected that FIFA was not filled with men of unwavering loyalty. Dick Ebersol, as Skipper would later put it, had a handshake that didn't mean S. Skipper, by then, was so enamored of the world's game that he called the kind of football played by the Green Bay Packers and the Alabama Crimson Tide, on every reference, with a hint of contempt, American tackle football. As in, I grew up in North Carolina playing American tackle football. And he did. In Lexington, North Carolina, in the wide, rolling plateau of the Piedmont Triad, America's furniture-making capital, whose walnut, pine, and poplar trees were turned into easy chairs and end tables for a nation newly enthralled to television. When Skipper was born in 1955, all that furniture coming out of North Carolina was suddenly arranged around another piece of furniture, the glowing hearth of a council TV. On February 9th, 1964, 8-year-old John Skipper gazed into the bottle green glass of his family's portable RCA Victor, its plastic cabinet colored a mid-century magenta, and watched four young men from Liverpool break America. His father had his own louvered window on the world, the pigeonhole letter cabinet at the Lexington Post Office. There, Daryl Skipper, a mail carrier, earned extra money on Saturday mornings sorting mail from the great canvas sacks that washed up on the loading dock. The brand-new $500,000 post office at the corner of State and West opened the same week in November of 1967 that Rolling Stone published its first issue. All of life was in those U.S. mail sacks. Draft notices, love letters, birthday cards, the college acceptances that brought deliverance from Vietnam. But preteen John tagged along with his dad to read the magazines. The Village Voice had a single subscriber in Lexington, bringing news from the distant planet of Bohemian Manhattan. But John's favorites were Rolling Stone and especially Sports Illustrated, with its full-color accounts of faraway games of American tackle football. In the post office, the boy was held spellbound, careful to return the magazines to their pigeonholes uncreased, as if still unread. After studying English literature at the University of North Carolina, he moved to New York City and a job at Rolling Stone. There, he met the magazine's national affairs correspondent, Hunter S. Thompson. Together, Skipper says, they broke a bunch of stuff, playing American tackle football in the halls at a staff party among a group of roughnecking guys who had too much to drink and too much ingestion of other stuff. Still, as he had in the Lexington post office, Skipper preferred sports to music. After nearly a decade, he left Rolling Stone and ultimately wound up at ESPN. He transformed a nascent website with a ridiculous name, espnnet.sportszone.com, into a juggernaut renamed espn.com. He also started ESPN the magazine. By then, Skipper had a young family. His wife, Jessica, and their two boys, Nick and Clay, lived in Wilton, Connecticut, halfway between Manhattan and Bristol. Skipper triangulated his time among Seattle, New York City, and Wilton until that fateful day in 2000 when Skipper's triangle became a rectangle. His boss, Disney chairman Michael Eisner, added London to his monthly itinerary. Eisner himself had flown to England to consider buying the London soccer team Queen's Park Rangers as a companion to the Disney-owned Anaheim Mighty Ducks of the NHL and Anaheim Angels of Major League Baseball. Instead, Eisner bought a soccer website in London, soccernet.com, and told Skipper that it was now part of his digital purview. Skipper knew nothing about soccer beyond coaching his boys with other dads back in Wilton, but nevertheless made the first of his monthly visits to the UK, where, to his everlasting surprise, he became Hugh Grant in a turn-of-the-century rom-com. Instead of falling in love with Julia Roberts in Notting Hill, he fell hard for football in other lyrical London precincts, Fulham, Islington, Chelsea. What did he love about football? For starters, everything. He loved England's decaying stadiums. He called them grounds. Loved their Victorian facades concealing immaculate fields, pitches. Loved that everything and everyone in English football, from Craven Cottage to Crystal Palace, had a name straight from Harry Potter. He learned the game's rich new vernacular, British broadcasters declaiming about clubs and crest and perfectly weighted passes, and became one of those Americans who say nil instead of zero and top of the table instead of first place. He steeped himself in the burgeoning canon of English football literature, fever pitch among the thugs, even as the English lit major recognized, in the second half of the name Tottenham Hotspur, a Shakespearean protagonist, Harry Hotspur, slain by Prince Hal in Henry IV, Part I. When his SoccerNet staff insisted he choose a favorite club, Skipper chose Spurs the way Goldilocks chose porridge. Chelsea was too posh, Arsenal too obvious, Man United too successful, and West Ham too dangerous. These clubs and their grounds and their century-long histories were brand new to him, an unexplored continent of characters, lore, chants, and traditions. He would discover the game the way a child does, from scratch. Fittingly, SoccerNet was started by a child. In the mid-1990s, 12-year-old Tom Hadfield of Brighton, England, first encountered the internet at his friend Rupert's house and began corresponding with strangers around the world who asked them the results of English soccer games. He started a website with his father, Greg, to provide a burgeoning audience with scores and injury news at a time when Manchester United results didn't run in U.S. newspapers and matches didn't air on American TV. Father and son sold SoccerNet to the UK's Daily Mail, which sold it to Disney, which was housed in the shadow of the Hammersmith flyover and elevated stretch of the A4 motorway. Under Skipper, SoccerNet retained a 12-year-old spirit, at once a labor of love and an engine of commerce, suffused by a little boy's enchantment with the game. When Skipper arrived, the office was as male as a monastery. They were all blokes. They all drank, they all dressed sloppy, and they all loved football, he recalls. I mean, they loved football. Quickly, so did he. There were two historic grounds in the London borough of Hammersmith and Fulham, Fulham's Craven Cottage and Chelsea's Stamford Bridge. He planned his monthly visits to London around the fixture schedule. He attended around 15 matches a year and evangelized with the zeal of the newly converted. What's more, Skipper was convinced he could make his countrymen love this game nearly as much as he did and break the Premier League in America the way another group of Brits had done on the Ed Sullivan Show, on that magenta RCA Victor in his boyhood home in North Carolina 40 years earlier. Soon, Skipper would have the power to do just that. In 2005, Mark Shapiro resigned as head of content at ESPN. And though Skipper had no production experience in TV, he wanted to add the medium to his already full plate. He prepared a pitch for the vacant job that involved a seismic shift in strategy. ESPN president George Bodenheimer invited Skipper to make that pitch on a Boston Whaler on Long Island Sound on a windy Saturday. The two men drank beer. When it came time for Skipper to make his case for promotion, he produced a dozen pages of notes on yellow legal paper. A sudden gust blew across the bow, and Skipper's pitch was carried away in the wind. He didn't need the notes. He told Bodenheimer his vision to abandon original programming, including made-for-TV movies and Saturday morning aerobics, and focus on live sports, whose rights were expensive, but whose rewards were potentially astronomical. In this way, too, he hoped to Trojan horse into the United States a steady diet of international football. Bodenheimer wondered aloud why America would suddenly care about soccer when, historically, it hadn't. George, come to a game, Skipper pleaded. And though he didn't, George is an American tackle football guy, he listened. It's the greatest spectator sport in the world, Skipper told him. When Skipper wanted to chase his passion for soccer in the World Cup, Bodenheimer recalled, I immediately gave him permission. Skipper got the job on October 6, 2005, giving him 27 days to persuade FIFA to award ESPN the U.S. television rights to the 2010 and 2014 World Cups. Before flying to Zurich, he had dinner with Major League Soccer Commissioner Don Garber, who was eager to secure the league's first television rights fee. To that point, ESPN and ABC had paid no money to the league and simply split the ad revenue. Skipper knew NBC was loath to televise MLS as a prerequisite to get the World Cup. The two men dined at Shun Lee, a dim sum palace near the ABC building on the Upper West Side of Manhattan. The place whose chef claims to have invented General Tso's chicken would be cradle to another American international fusion of world football and U.S. television. If Skipper could get himself to Switzerland immediately, the clock was ticking and it was enormous. In Zurich, the home of FIFA, Skipper and two colleagues washed up at the Hotel Storchen, a Wes Anderson confection opened in 1357 that looks out across the Limmat River to a city of steeples, striped awnings, and secret bank accounts. Looming over the Hotel Stork on the Tower of St. Peter's was the biggest church clock face in all of Europe, 28.5 feet in diameter. Its golden hands counting, with precision Swiss timing and a symphony of bells, every hour that FIFA's president refused to meet with Skipper. Deign was the word Skipper used. Sepp Blatter didn't deign to see him. Blatter was a potentate, the most powerful man in the world's most popular sport, and meeting with the newly empowered American TV executive was somehow beneath his dignity. To friends, Skipper would come to call Sepp Blatter by a nickname, Septic Blatter, with its double barrel of scatological implications. But he endured these small indignities for one reason. He wanted to spread the gospel of soccer to its last heat.

too. In time, Feinbaum would be paid for his punditry by ESPN. If the network couldn't convert every American to love world football as much as Skipper did, at least ESPN would have its soccer critics where Lyndon Johnson liked to have his, inside the tent pissing out, rather than outside the tent pissing in. Skipper could never be certain if he had the support of that parrot-shouldered soccer masher with the quintessential surname for an international sports official, Blazer. On Fifth Avenue, Queens native Chuck Blazer straddled his rascal scooter like Alexander the Great astride his elephant. In his role as Deputy Secretary of the CONCACAF, the North American and Caribbean Confederation of FIFA, Blazer kept offices on the entire 17th floor of Trump Tower, layers of atmosphere below his 49th floor condo. To Skipper, Blazer suggested he made his fortune as inventor of the yellow smiley face icon. "That's mine," Blazer said, showing him the smiley face on a post-it note in Trump Tower, where he rented a separate apartment at $6,000 a month for his cats. And so Skipper lobbied Nicholas Erickson, then FIFA's director of TV. From Zurich, he traveled by train to Zug, one of the world's wealthiest hubs, an international tax haven, where he promised Erickson he would leverage ESPN's myriad channels to televise every single match of the World Cups live, something no other suitor could reasonably do. Skipper didn't say that some of those matches might air at 3 a.m. on ESPN News, but they would be live. NBC, he noted, had aired some Olympic events on tape delay and called them plausibly live. In the end, it wasn't Skipper's promise to televise every match as it unfolded that won the day. He did what FIFA respected most. He showed them the money. ESPN paid $40 million for the 2010 World Cup and $60 million for the 2014 World Cup. Had he wildly overpaid? The figure certainly sounded extravagant. He still affects a Dr. Evil accent when he says, "We paid, count it, $100 million. Even for the Walt Disney Company, this was a significant outlay. The 2006 World Cup, by comparison, was already scheduled to air on ESPN for the princely sum of nothing. Those rights had been purchased years earlier by the marketing arm of MLS, which would produce the games and air them on ESPN in exchange for the ad revenue. Before you could televise the 2010 World Cup on ESPN, Skipper doubled down, acquiring the rights to broadcast the English Premier League on ESPN2 in the United States on Saturday mornings when the network's programming leaned heavily into fishing. In 2009, the Premier League began airing on Saturday mornings at 7:30 Eastern, creating a new time slot for live sports in America. A growing niche of soccer-mad Yanks ate it up with beans and toast. The peculiarly American cliché that soccer is boring finally had a riposte, not as boring as watching men fish. American soccer fans, starved and scarved, had a ravenous appetite for international football. The 2010 World Cup final between Spain and the Netherlands, live from Johannesburg, aired at 2:30 p.m. in New York. Andres Iniesta scored 4 minutes before the final whistle to give Spain a 1-0 win. It was the most watched men's soccer game to that point in U.S. history, with 15.45 million viewers on ABC and another 8.821 million viewers on Spanish-language Univision. The 2010 World Cup, Bodenheimer would write years later, proved that big events can transform companies. Chuck Blazer, as it turns out, did not make his fortune from the smiley face emoji. Rather, he had pocketed bribes and kickbacks for years in his role at CONCACAF and failed to pay personal income tax on his ill-gotten fortune, eventually turning federal informant in the corruption scandal that engulfed FIFA in 2015 when Blatter resigned. Blazer died in 2017, the same year Skipper would resign as president of ESPN. Skipper had, he said, long been a recreational user of cocaine, but insisted it had never affected his work. But when someone from whom he bought the drug tried that December to extort him, and by extension the Walt Disney Company, he had little choice but to surrender the job he loved. He later co-founded Metalark, a media company that produces documentaries and podcasts, and took a small ownership stake in Triestina and Serie E, the third tier of professional football in Italy, which he is quick to note is even less glamorous than it sounds. It's a far cry from that day in South Africa when Skipper watched with fascination the respective entourages of Blatter and former U.S. President Bill Clinton square off at the 2010 World Cup over which group would be the first to exit a VIP room at the Loftus-Versfeld Stadium in Pretoria. Clinton and his entourage won.
That was June 23rd, 2010, at the U.S.-Algeria match, which Skipper watched with the crowd, not the VIPs, flanked by his son Clay and ESPN's head of security.

0: In the moments after Landon Donovan scored his 91st-minute match winner that allowed the U.S. to advance to the knockout stage, perhaps the most important goal in U.S. men's soccer history, the forward exhorted the American fans in attendance. "I am taking the liberty of believing he pointed to where we were sitting," Skipper says of Donovan. The TV executive knew this electric moment was appearing on screens across America, in homes and in bars, on laptops and on smartphones, at noon in New York City, and at 9 a.m. in L.A. He was in two worlds, 10 time zones apart. "And I thought," Skipper says, "everything was worth it." Continuing on in Sports Illustrated, "The Man Who Wasn't There" by Bill Sheft. Just before the Miracle on Ice, Jack Hughes was the last cut of the U.S. Olympic team. 46 years later, a player with the same name scored the gold-winning goal. In February, when Jack Hughes found the space under Team Canada goalie Jordan Binnington's left pad, a space slightly bigger than the one made earlier on his front teeth, snatching the first U.S. Olympic men's hockey gold medal in 46 years, it triggered euphoria, relief, redemption, and whatever else he got. "For me, it was just triggering. Why did the hero have to be named Jack Hughes? Hughes is the 90th most popular surname in the United States, and the Jack in front of it consistently lands in the top 30, and parents still wake pre-dawn to take their kids to the rink. But come on, Jack Hughes? The same name as the last player cut from the 1980 Miracle on Ice team? There's irony, there's karma, and then there's rubbing it in. 5 nights after the victory over Canada, I'm up watching Miracle, the 2004 much more good than flawed Disneyfication of the 1980 team. 29 minutes in, Patty Brooks, Patricia Clarkson, has this exchange with her husband, U.S. coach Herb Brooks, Kurt Russell. Patty, I know what this is about. I know it, and you know it. Herb, what? Know what? This, what you're doing, chasing after something that you didn't get, that you may never get. What if it doesn't work out, Herb, huh? Are we going to do this every 4 years? I had a prime seat for what happened with the original Jack Hughes, the press box. I covered him for 3 years at Harvard, where he was a Guerin-like three-body defenseman, block, bang, finish. And I followed the Olympic team in the last 3 months of 1979 for the Albany Times Union, where I wound up after I left Cambridge. If you've been to Albany, you know it's not some of God's best work, but it was the only job offer I got in May 1979, and I knew the Winter Games were only 9 months and 140 miles away in Lake Placid. By Christmas, I was in Placid for a pre-Olympic hockey tournament where I interviewed Herb Brooks for the first and last time. I asked a couple questions. It did not go well. Me, is there anyone you wish was here? Brooks, like who? Boston College goaltender Paul Skidmore. I got my goalie. Next. What about All-American and future Hockey Hall of Famer Joe Mullen? Joey Mullen made a decision to take care of his effing family. Mullen's father was ill and his family's Hell's Kitchen apartment had collapsed, forcing him to turn pro and grab a $30,000 signing bonus from the Blues. Noted. You have to cut two more players. Right. How tough is that? Well, you're talking to the guy who was the last player cut from the 1960 team, so you tell me. This. What you're doing. Chasing after something you didn't get. That you may never get. Herb Brooks was cut 2 weeks before the opening ceremony in Squaw Valley, California. Coach Jack Riley added three players at the deadline. All were silver medalists from the 1956 games in Cortina. John Myasish, formerly of the University of Minnesota, and the Cleary brothers, Bill and Bob, 2 years out of Harvard. Post-Miracle, younger brother Bob often told the story of pulling on his hockey pants before the first game in 1960 and seeing Brooks inked into the lining. Jack Riley was calling me all the time to come out and join, recalls Billy Cleary, now 91 and sharper than you or I ever were, and who had won an NCAA championship during his 20-year coaching career at Harvard. I said, I can't afford it. He brought me in, Bobby and John. It caused some problems. They had been playing in Denver against Denver University the night before, lost, and had another game there the following night. We showed up. No one said a word. I thought, well, this is going to be fun. We went out for warm-ups, and the three of us didn't get a puck, but we wound up tying Denver. The 1960 team upset the Soviets after Khrushchev ordered them to bury the U.S., and the Czechs in the gold-clinching finale. The Clearys and my assist combined for 19 goals in 7 games, all wins. Back home in St. Paul, the 22-year-old Brooks watched the 9-4 win over the Czechs with his father. Well, his dad said, looks like they cut the right guy. Brooks wasn't just cut from the team, he was retouched. In a post-games photo of the 1960 squad distributed by USA Hockey, he's in the back row, except that his head had been lopped off and replaced by myositis. The U.S. won the 1980 pre-Olympic tourney easily, dispatching JV teams from the Soviet Union and Sweden, and were presented with gold medals that seemed more like upgraded participation trophies. I was aware of how precarious Hughes' spot was, especially after Brooks moved Dave Christian, a lock to make the team, back to defense. I thought Jackie was more versatile and a step faster than the lumbering Bob Suter from Wisconsin, and I was confident Brooks wouldn't be so uber-provincial that he'd carry 9 of his former players from the University of Minnesota and only 4 players from back east, all out of Boston University. But I was 22, and you couldn't tell me anything. I'd seen Jackie Hughes dominate the ECAC for 3 seasons, and I'd seen him at an Elliott house party one night doing a beer-soaked version of Mother's Little Helper with 2 other guys years before karaoke was in the lexicon or the appliance store. Doctor, please, some more of these. Outside the door, she took 4 more. So you tell me. You're wrong about Suter, says John Powers, Pulitzer Prize-winning sportswriter and author of One Goal, the definitive and relentlessly vivid book about the 1980 team. When Suter was healthy, he was a better skater than Jackie, more speed, much better at puck movement, which was Herb's whole Soviet-style game. Also, he was the kind of tough guy Herbie loved. Suter broke his ankle in late November, and he thought he was done. That's why he looked slow. But Herbie took him aside and said, take care of the ankle. You won't lose any ground. Which he didn't say to anyone. He wanted to keep him all on edge. The Wisconsin guys, Suter and leading scorer Mark Johnson, were always afraid they were going to get cut because Herbie hated their coach and Mark's father, Badger Bob Johnson. He hated the way his wife would show up at games in a red jumpsuit clanging a cowbell. Herb would say, if Patty Brooks did that, I'll kick her ass all the way back to Shoreview. What if it doesn't work out, Herb, huh? Are we going to do this every 4 years? If Brooks had kept Hughes any more on edge, he would have had to use his stick like a Philippe Petit balancing pole. Powers had been writing about Hughes since he was a one-man gang at Malden Catholic, 5 miles north of Boston. Herbie really got into his head, Powers remembers. Jackie told me he'd lie in bed at night and hear Herbie muttering, Hughes, Hughes, every time he would lug the puck out rather than pass it. Another time he took me aside and said, you know me, you've seen me play, I can play. I left Placid just after Christmas, confident Jack Hughes and I would see each other in 6 weeks. But 2 things happened. At the end of January, I was told I would not be going to the Olympics. It was a plum gig for the closest mid-sized metropolitan daily, and the Times Union decided to send 2 other guys, both older, both not me, one I had a problem with, which was all you needed to know about me then. Not long after, less than 2 weeks before the games began, Jack Hughes was let go. Don't believe Miracle, which claims that Ralph Cox from the University of New Hampshire was the last player cut. No. Herb called Jackie's room, got no answer, then called Cox's apartment, which he shared with Mike Eruzioni. Cox was not surprised. As Brooks often said about him, Ralph's got one problem. He just scores goals. Herb then called back and asked Eruzioni, who answered, if he'd seen Jack. He's right here. Hand him the phone. 3 days before the Olympics, the U.S. was routed by the legit Soviet team 10-3 at Madison Square Garden. During the game, Jack O'Callaghan, a gifted backliner with an infectious core, got his occasionally cranky knee caved in by a cheap shot. At first, doctors said he would need surgery and be out 8 weeks. Herb was about to phone Hughes in Fort Worth, where he was playing for the Colorado Rockies CHL team, and tell him to get on a plane. The kind of phone you want to be handed. Instead, Brooks sought a second opinion and was told O.C. might miss 3 games. There was no call to Fort Worth. O'Callaghan only missed the first game against Sweden, which the U.S. tied in the closing seconds after 2.5 periods of play that Powers' book described as looking flatter than a 14th century globe. Herbie wanted the uncommon man, Power said. He loved O'Callaghan, especially after he volunteered to be his whipping boy. The deal had been made early in the Team USA's barnstorming tour. When I call you Jack, Brooks tipped, I'm yelling at you. When I call you OC, I want them to see me yelling at you. Street savvy and scary bright, O'Callaghan had turned down a virtual full ride at Harvard for the axle-full one on Commonwealth Avenue, which Brooks adored. O'Callaghan's smarter than you are, Brooks said to Hughes at one point. You were both admitted to Harvard, and he decided not to go. O'Callaghan was also a townie's townie, another guy I had covered for 4 years. I wanted to interview him in Troy, New York, after the U.S. beat RPI in November, but was told he had gone home early to get his cranky knee checked out. I waited till just after 7 p.m. and called the Dugout Cafe, the diviest of BU dive bars. Dugout, Jack O'Callaghan there? Hang on. Hello? OC, this is Billy Sheft. We've known each other a while. Yeah? Well, I'm in Albany following your team, and I was told you'd gone home, so I figured I'd find you here. Well, aren't you a hot S? Yes, yes I was. Just ask me. After I learned that I wouldn't be returning to Lake Placid, I set out to, one, drink a good bit more, two, turn myself into John the Hockey Baptist about how overlooked Team USA was, and three, try not to be smug and bitchy when I was proven correct. I went 2 for 3. I wrote 2 columns for the Times Union. The first, U.S. hockey team not like pickup squads from the past, ran 2 weeks before the games and opened with the lead. Americans like two things, underdogs and underdogs who live in the United States, and concluded that anything less than a medal would be a disappointment. I also referred to lightly regarded Finland, which the U.S. wound up having to defeat Sunday morning after the miracle game for the gold. Thusly, here's your sleeper. The second column, and we did it their way, came out 2 days after the Finland game. The point I was desperate to make was that the upset had nothing to do with America, that it was ultimately a tribute to the Soviets. We had co-opted their style of play, their commitment to conditioning, and their belief that amateurs should play for pay. The 1980 team was the first to give players a stipend, $7,200 for 6 months, twice what I was making at the Times Union. It was a point that certainly could have waited, see, smug, bitchy, but I got to squeeze in the phrase, jingle jangle of the morning. So there was an urgency. Yes, I did get some mail, most of which contained suggestions to the effect of, maybe Comrade Sheft would be more comfortable covering sports in Minsk. I saw the team when they reunited that summer for a parade down Main Street in Lake Placid, and the 4 players from BU were now sporting Massachusetts vanity license plates with the Olympic rings and USA next to their uniform numbers. Jim Craig, 30, Eruzioni, 21, O'Callaghan, 17, Dave Silk, 8. There would be more reunions in the ensuing 45 years. Ralph Cox and Jack Hughes were always invited. Don't know about Cox, but Jack never showed. And really, can you blame him? Jack Hughes moved on. For many years, he and his brother, George, another talented Harvard Iceman, the older half of a pair who in mid-disco era, I had nicknamed the Hughes Corporation, were in business with O'Callaghan, Beanpot Financial Services. Though originally based in Chicago, the outfit was named for the iconic local college hockey tournament, the Beanpot, held at the Boston Garden every February. So yes, the original Jack Hughes moved on, which is more than you can say for me, which dovetails back nicely to the subject of uniform numbers. During the last 3 years of my 24 writing for David Letterman, the boss and I came up with a semi-regular segment, Uniform Numbers with Bill Sheft. The format was what we used to call a refillable. Me in a fake soundproof booth, announcer Alan Calder asking me obscure uniform numbers for a ridiculous amount of money. Me nailing it. Alan then correcting me on a wrong answer. Me correcting Alan. Alan asking non-existent judges for confirmation. SFX, a bell. Alan reducing the money to nonsense and asking me to come back next week. It was, like more than a few things, developed to tickle Dave, and it did that, along with me and almost no one else. We wound up doing 5. The third featured Alan asking me for the numbers of the last 4 players cut from the 1980 team. Purposely, I did not give my answers in order. I just booth barked, Tim Harrer, number 18, Jack Hughes, who shouldn't have been cut, number 12, Ralphie Cox, number 14, and Les Ours, number 2. I thought about reaching out to Hughes, especially after his name was unwittingly resurrected, but come on, not the phone you want handed to you. I did try to get a hold of the woman who had put us down this road, Ellen Hughes, the former UNH hockey standout and Team USA player who served as a player development consultant for the 2026 U.S. Olympic women's team, had dubbed the second of her 3 NHL boys, Jack. The rue of this karmic gumbo only thickened when I learned that Ellen Hughes was in fact Ellen Weinberg Hughes, with whom I had worked on the 1998 ESPYs, where she was a first-line member of the production team, and I was adding the wise-ass to Norm Macdonald's now legendary monologue. A monologue that ended with the line, "I still wish I could take credit for." Heisman Trophy winner Charles Woodson is here. Charles, that's something no one can ever take away from you unless you kill your wife and a waiter. Ellen and I never connected. But really, what could she possibly have said? Yeah, I heard that. Cleary chuckles when I run the name irony over him. I hadn't thought of that in those terms, he says. Jackie was a great kid, but that has to happen when you're putting a team together. I never talked to Jack after it happened. It was a fait accompli. You're certainly not going to second-guess a coach. One other thing. Herb Brooks had gotten the Olympic job only after it had been turned down by Billy Cleary. Harvard coach Billy Cleary. Jack Hughes' coach, Billy Cleary. This, what you're doing, chasing after something that you didn't get, that you may never get. Patricia Clarkson's Disney dialogue compelled me to raise the unconscious. I suggested to Billy that maybe on some level, having been replaced on the 1960 team at the last minute by a Harvard guy, a Cleary brother no less, and getting the 80 U.S. Olympic coaching job only after the other Cleary brother had passed, Herb Brooks was, on some unprobed level, trying to avenge a wrong. Absolutely not, Billy says of Brooks, who died in 2003. I was happy when Herbie got the job. I vouched for him. We were friendly. I knew him. I liked him. I coached against him. He was always a straightforward, principled guy. And then Billy clearly sweep-checked that notion away with one story. Lake Placid was the only time I had gone back to the Olympics since 1960. I went to the arena before the game with Russia. I saw the players coming off after warm-ups. Hell, I knew half of them because I recruited them. I saw Herbie. I said, "I wish you well." That's it. I start to walk out of the arena, and the trainer came after me and said, "Herbie wants you to speak to the players." I said, "Me?" People ask me, "What did I say?" I told him, "I think I know what's going through your mind. You're up here in oblivion, in the middle of nowhere, and you think you're isolated and no one is paying attention. But I'm telling you, you have captivated everyone. And there's 20 guys rooting harder for you than anyone. And that's the 20 guys from the Squaw Valley team." All this way, and nobody's sharing the trigger. Flailing, I reached out to Ed Swift, this very magazine's Virgil, for the epic poem that was Placid. "I actually didn't put that together till later," he wrote in an email from New Zealand. "I did love it that the winning goal was scored by the guy who lost his teeth, highlighting how friggin' tough hockey players are compared to other sports. Absolutely nothing, nothing ever reminds me of or compares to 1980. Okay, okay. Don't rub it in." From Sports Illustrated, Gold Rush by Mark Bechtel. Everyone wants to get their hands on the Olympic-winning hockey puck. When Jack Hughes scored the goal that gave the U.S. the gold medal at the 2026 Milan Cortina Olympics, he understandably wanted to keep the puck. Alas, by the time he was done dogpiling with his teammates, it was in the hands of the International Ice Hockey Federation, and the governing body had other plans for it. The puck is now on display at the Hockey Hall of Fame in Toronto. That led to some verbal shots from the Devils' Hughes, but with nothing in writing about who owns what it's a legally gray area. Normally, it's generally accepted that a player's uniform or equipment used in a historic moment can be kept, but a puck or a ball is a different story. What complicates matters further is the relationship, or lack thereof, between Hughes and the IIHF. Says Benjamin Jolson, a partner at Ackerman and a leading litigator in high-end collectible cases, normally the Devils could say, "We're going to give you this puck. It's a big moment, so you can have it." But here you have a hockey federation that isn't obligated to Hughes to give him ownership. That's not to say that a team is going to just hand over a valuable piece of memorabilia to a player. In 2004, the Red Sox got into a snit with first baseman Doug Minkiewicz over the ball from the final out of Boston's first World Series win in 86 years. The Sox later sued the player before Minkiewicz, who had no plans to sell the ball, donated it to the Boston Baseball Hall of Fame. 3 years later, Boston reliever Jonathan Papelbon hung on to the final out of the Sox World Series championship, then preempted any future debate over his ownership by saying his dog ate it, a move no doubt applauded by sixth graders everywhere. Possession of valuable gear isn't always contentious, though. When the Cubs broke their 108-year-old World Series drought in 2016, Anthony Rizzo gave the ball, valued at around $3 million, to Chicago owner Tom Ricketts. Back in 1974, with Hank Aaron sitting on 714 home runs, singer Sammy Davis Jr. made the rounds in the Braves clubhouse and offered every reliever $25,000 for the ball if they caught number 715. Davis wanted to use it in his Vegas act and then give it back to Aaron. Atlanta's Tom Howes caught the record breaker. Despite the fact that $25,000 was nearly twice his salary, he handed it to Aaron on the spot. Said Howes in 2021, if he asked anyone on the field that day if they would have caught the home run, they would have done exactly what I did. Maybe there's a lesson in that. Well, that's all the time we have for this week's show. I hope you enjoyed it. For Mind's Eye, I'm Gary Wesselman.
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2: Good evening. This evening, expect clear skies. Tonight, look for clear skies with a low near 65. Sunday, there is a slight chance of rain with a high near 65. Sunday night, expect clear skies with a low near 53. Monday, expect sunshine with a high near 69. Get your weather every hour right here on Mind's Eye Radio, your virtual newsstand.
3: In Belleville and Collinsville, it's partly cloudy and 68 degrees. In Fairview Heights, it's clear and 67 degrees.
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3: Due to circumstances beyond our control, we are unable to bring you a new episode of the following show. Instead, please enjoy this repeat of our most recent episode. We apologize for any inconvenience.
4: Hello there. This is Marlene for this week's edition of Show Me. It's Saturday, May the 2nd, Kentucky Derby today. Let's go over a little Missouri news. Most schools must adopt anti-Semitism policies. Jefferson City. Governor Mike Kehoe signed a bill Thursday requiring Missouri schools and universities to create policies barring anti-Semitic harassment. He also signed a measure merging oversight of the Dome at America Center, former home of the St. Louis Rams, and the adjoining convention center. The anti-Semitism bill faced resistance in the legislature because it initially used the International Holocaust Remembrance Alliance's definition of anti-Semitism, which includes some criticism of Israel's government and policies. The new law protects Jewish students from anti-Semitic harassment and intimidation, said Representative George Harusa, Republican from DePere, who sponsored the legislation. Harusa grew up in communist Czechoslovakia, and his mother survived the Holocaust. They can focus on their studies, not have to look over their back or hide their Jewish identity, he said. The bill was changed to make the alliance's definition a tool and guide. Schools will have flexibility under the law to define anti-Semitism in their own policies. Anti-Semitism has no place in our state, Kehoe said at Thursday's signing ceremony. He supported a lapel pin with American and Israeli flags and hosted members of the Jewish Federation of St. Louis at the signing. The law also creates a process for students who feel their school inadequately addressed an incident. Under it, an employee at the State Department of Elementary and Secondary Education or the Coordinating Board for Higher Education will investigate the complaint and give the school 30 days to address grievances. If state officials decide a school failed to address an incident adequately, they can report the matter to the Federal Department of Education and the Department of Justice. Passing this legislation is a significant milestone, but the real work is in how this law is implemented, Jewish Federation of St. Louis President Danny Cohen said in a statement. Anti-Semitic incidents at schools and universities also would be publicized in an annual report. The complaint process also can be used for discrimination based on race, ethnicity, and other protected classes. House Minority Leader Ashley Ahn, who voted present on the bill when the House gave it final approval, said she has concerns about how the law will be executed. It will be interesting, I think, to see how this plays out in classrooms across the state, she said. It is not the first time the Missouri General Assembly has passed legislation related to anti-Semitism. A 2022 law requiring Holocaust education in public schools became effective in all Missouri school districts for the first time this year. Another measure Kehoe signed Thursday creates one 15-member board to oversee both the Regional Convention and Sports Complex Authority, which is responsible for the Dome, and the Regional Convention and Visitors Commission, also known as Explore St. Louis. The two entities currently governed by separate boards. Proponents say the change would make it easier to generate funding for badly needed upgrades and repairs. Both entities sought the change, which takes effect August 28th. The law opens the door for the state to contribute up to $4 million annually for projects at the Dome. Missouri Senate advances a $50 billion spending plan. Measure faces further negotiations with the House. Jefferson City. Republicans in the Missouri Senate have signed off on a nearly $50 billion spending plan, slogging through 12 budget bills that will pay for the state-funded operations in the fiscal year that begins July 1st. Action by the Senate over the objections the Democratic minority tees up further negotiations with the Republican-controlled House in the coming weeks over politically thorny differences between the two plans, including a rejection by the upper chamber of a higher education funding model that drew sharp criticism for defunding some state universities. Discussions between the two chambers also will take place against the backdrop of flattening revenues and a dwindling state surplus. The Senate plan leaves much of Kehoe's January budget request intact, but he too will be weighing in on some of the details. After more than 8 hours of Senate debate over the state's spending priorities on Wednesday, here are pressure points the two chambers face as they march toward a May 8th deadline to negotiate a final version and send the blueprint to Governor Mike Kehoe's desk. Turbulence warning. The budget outlook this year features a looming fiscal cliff for state finances. Future budgets will not have the cushion of large surpluses the state enjoyed in recent years due to an influx of federal emergency pandemic funds. Flat general tax revenues and rising costs due to inflation also are putting a pinch on state services. Kehoe's proposed budget projects the current $3 billion surplus will be erased by July 1, 2027, as government costs grow. State budget officials are projecting $13.1 billion in revenue for the current fiscal year, down from $13.4 collected last fiscal year. Senate Appropriations Committee Chairman Rusty Black, Republican from Chillicothe, said, "The time to cut spending is now because the revenue outlook spells trouble ahead. The expectation from the people I listen to is it will be more difficult. That's what the predictions are at this point," Black said. Democrats said Republicans have fallen short of providing adequate funding to state programs such as public education and drug rehabilitation programs in St. Louis. "This is a self-inflicted crisis we're facing now," said Senator Maggie Nirenberg, Democrat from Kansas City. Tapping a piggy bank. The Senate plan diverts an estimated $230 million set aside for long-sought renovations of the century-old Capitol building, potentially gutting much of a project that would improve access to the building for disabled Missourians, upgrade parking in the complex, and add new spaces for visitors. Lawmakers in Kehoe had been saving the renovation money in a special fund, hoping to launch the rehabilitation project this year. Instead, roughly half of the capital costs will go to daily operating costs for child care subsidies, public schools, roads, and public safety. The capital plan still could move forward, but with far fewer upgrades to a building showing its age in more modern times. Democrats said the end result does not do enough for schools, which will receive about $190 million less than what it was requested. "I think we have a responsibility, according to the law, to fully fund education," said Senator Carla May, Democrat from St. Louis. "I think everything else should come second to that." If the formula funding shortfall remains in place, school districts will have to reduce programs or make up the difference using locally generated tax revenue. Republicans followed Black's lead and rejected attempts to alter his plan. Higher education. Higher education became a flashpoint in the state's annual budget debate earlier this year after the House approved a plan to change the funding formula for colleges and universities. House Budget Committee Chairman Dirk Deaton, Republican from Seneca, argued that the current funding model is a historical relic that needs to be updated. But senators received an earful from universities and community colleges that the change would hurt many of the state's higher education institutions. Senator Senate President Cindy O'Loughlin, Republican from Shelbina, who represents Truman State University in Kirksville, called the proposed cuts horrible, and Democrats labeled the reductions reckless. The Senate abandoned Deaton's proposal and stuck with what Kehoe proposed, which would mean no reduction in the level of state money earmarked for Harris Stowe State University in St. Louis, Truman State, or Lincoln University in Jefferson City. Child care. The Senate plan also would restore a House proposal to cut $51 million from the state's child care subsidy program, which assists low-income Missourians paying for child care services. Business groups who back Kehoe in the 24 election favor the program because it gets more parents into the workforce. The Senate also kept in place a plan to pay child care providers at the beginning of every month based on enrollment, rather than waiting until the end of the month to base the payments on attendance. A new model would put some guardrails on the program to avoid potential fraud. Without the Senate changes, Democrats said the pay structure could put some child care providers out of business after they weathered delayed payments in previous years. School vouchers. The full Senate rejected a proposed $10 million increase in the Missouri Empowerment in Scholarship private school voucher program sought by Kehoe. The program still would receive a $50 million infusion of revenue from the state, an amount Democrats said should be spent on public schools. Senate Minority Leader Doug Beck, Democrat from St. Louis, blasted Republican Treasurer Vivek Malik for his management of the voucher program, including a lack of transparency. He said the program should be administered by school officials, not a partisan elected official, after a probe showed failure and oversight by the office. They've been dinged by the auditor. People should be embarrassed, Beck said. There's no accountability. The budget also contains nearly $300 million to comply with changes to the state's Medicaid program as outlined by Donald Trump's tax cut plan approved last year. Much of that money will go toward upgrading computer systems and staff to track whether recipients are complying with new work rules. Nirenberg said it was disappointing the administration had led Missouri to grow its state bureaucracy to comply with federal cutbacks. We deserve better than this. Data exposure draws calls for change. Treasurer's office downplays incident as lawmakers call for more oversight of most scholars. The accidental exposure of student information from Missouri's Most Scholars program has reopened a broader fight over how scrutiny the state's private school voucher program should face. After The Independent reported last week that students' names, schools, and parent email addresses were accessible through the underlying data of a spreadsheet posted by the Missouri State Treasurer's Office, Democratic lawmakers called for a pause on new enrollments until a security review is completed and urged the Joint Committee on Education to hold an investigative hearing as soon as possible. Republicans dismissed those demands as overreach, arguing the state should fix the problem without interrupting a program they say is working for parents. Still unresolved is whether parents were notified. Missouri House okays daylight saving time proposal. Jefferson City. Like clockwork, the Missouri House again has endorsed a plan to adopt daylight savings time year-round. Debating an issue for at least the 10th year in a row, the House approved legislation Tuesday that would end the practice of Missourians having to change their clocks twice a year by making daylight savings time permanent. With just 3 weeks to go before the legislature's scheduled May 15th adjournment and a crowded calendar of bills to get to act upon, it would be a long shot for House Bill 1758 to work its way through the Senate this year. Even if the proposal did make it to Governor Mike Kehoe's desk, the change would not be a lock to go into effect anytime soon. Since 2018, 19 states have adopted laws calling for a move to permanent daylight savings time, but such a maneuver needs congressional approval to go into effect. During House debate Tuesday, Representative Jamie Gregg, a Christian County Republican, said the change he is sponsoring would result in more daylight in the second half of the day when children are returning from school and parents are arriving home from work. Supporters on both sides of the aisle say more evening daylight would encourage spending after work and school. It will increase economic output, said House Minority Leader Ashley Unn, Democrat from Kansas City. Opponents, however, argued the change will result in people waking up in the dark through the winter months because the sun will not rise until 8 a.m. or later. Studies show that earlier morning light helps us set our circadian rhythms, said Representative Aaron Crosley, Democrat from Independence. Circadian rhythm is the body's internal 24-hour clock regulating sleep cycles, hormones, digestion, and body temperature, among others. Representative Michael Burton, Democrat from Lakeshire, reminded lawmakers that the nation largely rejected a move to daylight saving time in 1974 as an emergency energy-saving measure during an oil crisis at the time. The population, it turns out, seems not to have liked it, Burton said. During earlier committee testimony, lawmakers were urged to abandon the idea by JP, president of Save Standard Time, a national organization that lobbies government to make standard time the norm. It decreases learning, productivity, and earnings, P said in a written testimony submitted on March 2nd. In addition to requiring school children to get on buses while it is still dark outside, Kenneth Wright, a professor and director of the Sleep and Chronobiology Laboratory at the University of Colorado, told the Associated Press earlier that the risk of fatal vehicle crashes, heart attacks, and strokes increases in the days that follow turning the clock forward. Based on the evidence for our health and well-being and safety, the best option for us as a country now is to choose to go to permanent standard time, he said. Push to limit screen time in schools advances, Jefferson City. At a time artificial intelligence is having a transformational effect on society, a bipartisan proposal aimed at ramping down the use of technology in Missouri schools advanced to the full Senate Tuesday. The proposal to establish a panel of experts to study student achievement and screen time won approval in the Senate Education Committee on a 4-1 vote. House Bill 2230, sponsored by Representatives Tricia Burns, Republican from Wentzville, and Marlene Terry, a North St. Louis County Democrat, initially called for a 45-minute cap on students' screen time, but softened the plan to allow schools to craft their own technological policies. The proposal also originally mandated the teaching of cursive writing, but that provision also was redrafted to allow school districts to determine handwriting policies on their own. Burns said tech-heavy classrooms have not necessarily yielded better-prepared children. Phones and tablets are tools, but they are not teachers, especially for young children learning to read, Burns said. We rushed to replace books and handwriting with screens without evidence it improved outcomes. Burns said the bill aims to put proven learning methods back at the center of the classroom. Schools across the nation have begun re-emphasizing the teaching of cursive writing, arguing that the motion of writing helps memory retention more than typing on a screen. California, for example, began requiring cursive to be taught for first through sixth grades in 2024. The Missouri proposal is aimed at kindergarten through fifth grade. The legislation was hailed as a logical follow-up to a law passed last year to ban cell phone use in the schools. The pendulum has swung way too far, said Senator Rick Brayton, Republican from Harrisonville, who chairs the Senate Education Panel. I think we've got to get back to basics. The state's largest teachers union also backs the plan. There is an emerging consensus that this course correction is necessary, said Otto Fajan of the Missouri National Education Association. The legislation would establish a council that would create model policies on technology use in schools. The council would consist of teachers, principals, a parent advocate, and adolescent health professionals. The committee would consist of up to 15 people appointed by the state school superintendent. Missouri Senate okays plan for property tax reform, Jefferson City. With just 3 weeks left in the legislative session, the Missouri Senate has offered its solution to residents angry about high property tax bills. The upper chamber gave preliminary approval Tuesday to Senate Bill 1410, which would require assessors to separately apply a state limit on tax increases to different types of property. an approach known as siloing. Under existing state law, most counties pool the assessed values of different types of property, residential, agricultural, commercial, and personal property, to determine when the state cap would kick in. The bill also would make tweaks to property tax administration, including a requirement that assessors notify homeowners whose property values increase by June 1st. The current deadline is June 15th. It also would allow township counties, which have smaller local governments under them, to decide whether to accept tax payments in installments rather than require owners to pay the full amount at one time. The bill also would allow homeowners to designate a trusted contact the collector can reach out to if a homeowner fails to pay his or her property tax. The idea is to create a backup plan for elderly homeowners who forget to pay their taxes. Measure would indefinitely ban trans athletes, Jefferson City. The legislature is considering making permanent its law barring transgender athletes from participating in women's high school and collegiate sports. The Senate Education Committee debated legislation Tuesday that would prevent further review of the matter. Sponsored by State Representative Brian Seitz, a Republican from Branson, the bill aims to remove the current end date of a 2023 state law requiring transgender students to participate in sports under their biological sex. The law has an expiration date of August 2027, and Seitz's bill would remove that provision. Seitz's bill passed the House 98-37 along party lines. Let's move on to some other human interest stories. Robotics competition, skills, abilities put on display. Thousands of students converging on St. Louis for an international event. Robotics competition. Remote-controlled robots the size of lunchboxes rolled across the cafeteria floor at Gateway Science Academy, picking up cups and stacking them in a corner. Students cheered as their robots built the stacks and jeered when they knocked them over at Monday's practice for the VEX Robotics World Championship at America Center in downtown St. Louis this week. Our team is dedicated because we want to win the world championship, said fifth grader Idris Gogas, 10. The 10-day competition for thousands of students from elementary school through college moved to St. Louis for 2026 and 2027 after 5 years in Dallas. As many as 15,000 people daily are expected to attend, generating more than $32 million in economic impact for the region, according to tourism group Explore St. Louis. The teams, which qualified through preliminary contests, come from nearly every state and about 60 countries. The competition lasts through Thursday and consists of several rounds of events, from robot building, coding, and driving to robot skills like cup stacking and games in which a robot picks up a ball and places it in a tubular goal. Teams are scored on their creativity and precision during the events. Other local qualifiers include North Kirkwood Middle School and Westchester Elementary from Kirkwood, the All-Girls Engineering Barbies from Troy, Missouri, and two teams from local 4-H clubs. Gateway Science's four charter schools boast 100 students in the after-school robotics club, with six teams qualifying for this week's tournament. They practiced up to 25 hours a week leading to the final competition. It's not just about the competition, though. The club opened its practice space to other competitors visiting from Texas and Florida, as well as Australia, Brazil, Kazakhstan, Libya, and the United Kingdom. Royal Gazimov, Gateway Sciences robotic coach, put out a call in a coach's Facebook group for teams interested in a scrimmage while they were in St. Louis and quickly fielded requests from around the world. We wanted to invite teams from other states and countries, Gasimov said. It helps students get used to playing with other teams, especially teams they've never played before. The local and international students practice robot skills at the school in the Northampton neighborhood for 5 hours Monday. The skills event requires the student program robot to pick up and stack colored plastic cups and deliver them to goals in the corners of the practice box within a minute. Success was expressed in the universal language of cheers and fist bumps. What really excites me is we complain about kids being on the computer. So we shifted their talent into something real, said Enjin Blackstone, superintendent of Gateway Science Academy. That robot is something they built. I consider myself a tech-savvy guy, but their skill, their ability impresses me. It gives me hope. We are equipping them with 21st century skills. Atticus Luther, a ninth grader who was on the school's world championship team in 2022, said anyone can learn robotics. It seems complex, but you just need to learn a few things, the 14-year-old said. You also learn from other teams. They want to share the designs and help everyone. Atticus said he plans to pursue a degree and career in nuclear engineering, building on the skills he has learned through robotics. If you do math, of course it's related to engineering, but you don't see the impact, he said. In robotics, you're learning new things, mechanisms that will really help you on the path to engineering. Okay, just one more article about Route 66. This is from rural Missouri. Thursday was the official start of the celebration. Route 66 still kicking after 100 years. Missouri celebrates centennial of the Mother Road. It's midday at the Missouri Hick Barbecue, a popular spot on Route 66 near Cuba, Missouri. The lunch rush is almost over when the staff springs into action, moving tables together to form a spot for what is obviously going to be a big gathering. Soon the restaurant walls vibrate with the two-cylinder thump of a dozen or so Harley-Davidson motorcycles. The door opens and the happy sound of a group that's experiencing the time of their lives resounds in Swedish. Scenes like this play out every day along the remains of the most famous highway in the world. It's called the Mother Road, Main Street of America, and the highway that's the best. It traversed 8 states along 2,448 miles, stretching from the shore of Lake Michigan in Chicago to appear at the Pacific Ocean in Santa Monica, California. Its official name is Route 66, and it's about to get busy. Get your kicks. This year, Route 66 fans from around the world will be looking for new kicks as the celebrated road turns 100 years old. On April 30th, Springfield, Missouri will be in the spotlight as it hosts the national kickoff of America's Route 66 Centennial Celebration. The Queen City of the Ozarks earned that honor through a competitive process, but also due to its status as the birthplace of Route 66. It was here on the same date in 1926 that a telegram was sent by John Woodruff, a Springfield businessman, to Washington, D.C., asking that the new road be named Route 66. This recognition is a testament to Missouri's deep roots in the history of America's most iconic highway and the vibrant spirits of the communities that keep that legacy alive today, said Missouri Governor Mike Kehoe at a ceremony announcing the event. Kickoff festivities will include 5 satellite cities, Joliet, Illinois, St. Louis, Missouri, Albuquerque, New Mexico, and Santa Monica, California. In preparation for the celebration, communities all along the historical route have been sprucing up their landmarks, relighting neon, and prepping for a major influx of visitors. I struggle to make a prediction, and that is because it's really hard to track specific routes, says Reese Martin, president of the Oklahoma Route 66 Association. But I would be surprised if traffic didn't double just because of the attention and the people planning their trips. Arizona's Nikki Terleski, director of the state's Historic Route 66 Association, agrees. I think Route 66 is on a lot of visitors' bucket list, she says. People want to come experience Route 66 as it turns 100. father of the Mother Road. While Missouri claims its birthplace, the father of Route 66 was an Oklahoma businessman. Cyrus Avery, a Tulsa realtor and coal company owner, pushed for a roadway linking the Midwest and the West. Appointed to the Joint Board of Interstate Highways in 1925, he successfully routed the highway south rather than along a more northern path, and later helped found the U.S. Highway 66 Association in 1927 to promote the new road. One of the first efforts to popularize the road was an epic foot race on Route 66 from California to St. Louis, then on to New York City. The distance was 3,400 miles over just 3 months. It started with 275 runners, but 77 dropped out on the first day. Only 55 runners finished the race, with 20-year-old Andy Payne, a Cherokee from Claremore, Oklahoma, being crowned the winner. Through publicity like this, the nation learned of the new route, and traffic grew exponentially. Truckers favored its flat terrain, with elevations measured in hundreds of feet instead of thousands crossing the Rocky Mountains. In the 1930s, it became the road of migration as the Great Depression and the Dust Bowl forced displaced Midwesterners to seek a new life in California. When World War II gripped the nation, it became a strategic route for moving war materials. This led to a major effort to rebuild the roadway for Fort Leonard Wood, an Army base located at St. Robert, Missouri. The highway was no match for the heavy trucks supplying the base, so a four-lane superhighway was planned from Rolla to the base, and a deep cut would bypass a steep grade near Devil's Elbow. Hooker Cut became the deepest highway excavation in the nation to date, and the four-lane divided highway was the first of its kind. Ironically, it was completed in September of 1945, the same month the war came to an end. Other improvements included a reroute around a series of dangerous hairpin curves in Arizona, dubbed the Sidewinder. This 8-mile stretch has 191 curves with no guardrails and a 12% grade. By the 1950s, Route 66 was the byway of a nation in love with the automobile. Motels, roadhouses, and all manner of highway kitsch sprang up to lure motorists off the pavement. Along came the first drive-through joint, believed to be Red Giant's Hamburg in Springfield, Missouri. Champion in songs such as Bobby Troop's Get Your Kicks on Route 66 and the Eagles' Take It Easy, immortalized by John Steinbeck's Grapes of Wrath, and introduced to a new generation through Pixar's Cars movie, the Mother Road continues to fascinate those who prefer life in the slow lane. Route 66 was decommissioned in 1985, but if you know where to look, you can still find the remains of the old route. New businesses have sprung from the ashes of those long-gone oases on the road. So get hip to this timely tip when you make that California trip, and make this the year to get your kicks on Route 66. Here's another from rural Missouri, from stings to success. Corey Stevens works to breed better bees. At first glance, the bees Corey Stevens keeps seem like any others buzzing around hives across Missouri. But look closer, much closer, and you'll find these bees are different. Their genetics hold the key to saving these pollinators that are so important to our food supply. Corey is raising bees with traits that give them an edge against their worst enemy, the Varroa mite. These unwelcome guests

rights through selective breeding. And that's been Corey's focus for most of the 15 years he's raised bees at Stevens Bee Company along Crowley's Ridge near Bloomsfield. While most beekeepers raise bees for the honey, he's working to breed better bees. It's not genetic engineering or anything, explains the Semo Electric Cooperative member. It's just something nature already put in their genome. Scientists discovered it and taught us how to measure it. Then we use technology like instrumental insemination to concentrate it. It's similar to how a rancher with a prize bull improves their herd, only on a tiny scale. Corey got his start as a beekeeper after his dad and brother bought a few hives, only to realize a great truth about beekeeping. They figured out it was a lot of work. It's hot, and you get stung, and the profit can be minimal at times, Corey said. He took over the hives and slowly started adding to his apiary as the addition took hold. That's when the problems started showing up. At meetings of the Missouri Beekeepers Association, the talk always turned to mites. Whenever I first started going to the meetings, it was kind of like a Varroa anonymous meeting, Corey recalls. We would share our woes about mites and controlling mites more than the love of the bees, almost. It was such a pronounced issue, and I started kind of obsessing over it and researching traits that would give them an edge. One thing led to another. I just kind of got fixated on that, you know, looking at long-term solutions. Not that I don't like making honey and having good-looking bees. In spring, you'll find Corey and his helpers opening the hives scattered around his 30 acres. They are checking for colonies with few mites or with mites that have been attacked by the bees. Their record keeping, all done electronically, allows them to track bee bloodlines for future reference and research. You'll go through 100 or 200 pupae, and all you'll find is maybe one female mite that can't reproduce, and it's the bees that are doing that, Corey says. It's a lot of work, and it's tedious, but the long-term repercussions for beekeepers and for pollination is massive, because if people buy these queens that have been selected for this, they don't die as easily. They're not eaten up with viruses and mites, so they're far more productive. Protect the colony. Using microscopes, tiny glass pipettes, tweezers, and good eyesight, Corey breeds queen bees with the genetics for hygienic behavior. In other words, their offspring will remove and kill mites, protecting the colony, and their daughter queens will continue passing these helpful traits down the line. These bees' offspring can go about their business of pollinating and making honey unharmed by the diseases Varroa destructor unleashes. Corey's early strategy when he spotted a weak colony was to replace the old queen with a daughter from a breeder queen he purchased from another bee breeder. This was right after he learned how to raise his own queens. His eventual success at breeding better bees led to invitations to work with two legends in bee research. In one study, he used stress frenomes from bees exposed to mites. This was sprayed on a hive frame and then checked to see the bees' reaction. Bees that started uncapping nests in search of intruders were scored high for mite resistance. Corey's scores in the study were off the charts. Obviously, he was onto something with his selective breeding technique. He put all of his efforts behind improving the strain, working with both parents. This time, consuming and innovative research was done while he worked full-time at Nestle Purina. The business has grown to the point that this past spring he was able to step away from his day job, hire some help, and greatly expand the business. He now has around 250 beehives and typically sells 3,000 queens annually, shipping them to all 48 of the continental U.S. states. He also became one of the rock stars of bee breeding. He shares his research with beekeepers through frequent online and in-person presentations all across the U.S. and added Denmark to his list this past fall.
With better genetics,

0: His bees are strong honey producers. Currently, he only sells his wildflower honey locally, but that likely will have to change, considering one hive might have more than 60,000 bees in it. His hives are untreated, so there are no chemicals in his honey. His business is buzzing, but Corey works hard not to let it overwhelm him. "I love it, you know," he says. "It can get a little bit stressful, but if you step back and look around a little bit, things are pretty good. I try to take a minute and pay attention to the bees buzzing, the birds singing, and just appreciate the fact that this is my day job now and be thankful for that. And then I'm just in a better mood." Power of bees. His reward comes from the fact that he is helping ensure there are enough pollinators around to keep the supply of food coming. "Without bees, we don't eat near as well," Corey says. "I mean, you would still have rice and corn, but coffee, cucumbers, melons, blackberries, blueberries, citrus fruits, all of that stuff is insect pollinated. We would probably survive, but our diets would be pretty dull." Beekeeping isn't for everyone, he readily admits, but there are things everyone can do to help the cause, such as adding bee habitat to your yard. If you're not interested in keeping bees, plant some flowers. You'll have some bees show up. Help keep them fed and keep them pollinating. Corey checks his wildflower patch to see how the bees are doing. His bees thrive on the farm located along Crowley's Ridge, a geologic speed bump in the otherwise flat southeast Missouri Delta. Corey wears a jacket designed for working bees, but seldom covers his hands and legs. He says he might get stung once or twice a day, but for the most part, his bees are docile. He has around 250 hives, and each one can contain 60,000 or more bees. A worker bee feasts on boneset, a wildflower that blooms in late summer. The apiary includes many acres of wildflowers along with flowering trees. Corey uses microscopes to breed his queen bees from colonies that show high resistance to mites. He uses carbon dioxide to put the bees to sleep long enough for the procedure. Once the queens are bred, they are marked with a tiny numbered dot for future reference. The queen is easily spotted in the colony. Corey raises around 3,000 queens in a typical season. I read a shorter version of this article a month or so ago. Here's a better version. Jamaican restoration, hurricane repair, no holiday for linemen. On October 28th, Hurricane Melissa slammed into Jamaica with an unprecedented fury. Concrete houses had their roofs torn off. Lesser structures made from wood were blown off the map. In the fishing port of Black River, boats were hurled miles inland, coming to rest upside down in the marsh. Mudslides and downed trees blocked roads, slowing the emergency response. Hospitals closed and schools were too badly damaged to hold classes. Churches seemed to bear the brunt of the hurricane's wrath, as if the daughter of the devil himself was named Melissa. As the floodwaters receded, Jamaican officials surveyed the damage. They found three-fourths of the island's residents were without electricity. Worse, transmission lines carrying electricity from power plants were leveled by the storm. One of those people taking stock of the situation was Datomi Fuller, the person tasked with finding mutual aid for the nation's power supplier, Jamaica Public Service Company. She was in Houston, Texas, when the hurricane struck, but quickly returned to Montego Bay. What she saw was heartbreaking. Everything was flat, she said, of the power grid. That's when she made a call to Ingrid Hunsinker, senior program manager with the National Rural Electric Cooperative Association International Program. From Ingrid, the call went out for volunteer linemen to help restore power in Jamaica. In December, a group that included Palmyra-based Northeast Power lineman Cole Penwell spent 2 weeks working in the area around Ocho Rios. Since 1962, NRECA International has helped bring the benefits of electricity to developing countries around the world. In 2016, Missouri Electric Cooperative set up a statewide international program that has since built lines to power thousands of people in Bolivia and Guatemala for the first time. Missouri on a Mission, as the group is called, was scheduled to return to Guatemala in December of 2026. Instead, its leader, Craig Miller, offered to forego that trip and instead focus on Jamaica. "We are the show me state," Craig says. "Show us the outage and we will show up." He quickly had the names of 8 volunteer linemen from 6 Missouri electric cooperatives willing to help restore power on the island. Rodney Brady and Jacob Tiffenthaler from Quiver River Electric, Chris Turner and Colton Strickford from Black River Electric, Joe Lay from Lewis County REC, Eric Pieper from Northwest Electric Power, Jared Kelly from SEMO Electric, and Alex Buschjost from Three Rivers Electric. Up for a challenge. This was the 3rd international program trip for Jared. He says he's always ready for an opportunity to meet people from another culture and help them better their lives. "I'm always up for a challenge, and these trips are a challenge," he says. "They're hard work, but it's very rewarding. I feel like we made all the difference that we could. We did turn some lights on, and I can lay my head down at night knowing that we did make a difference, and we gave hope to the Jamaicans there." The team entered the fray on January 12th, armed with just the tools they could pack into lineman drag bags. After an extensive safety briefing from JPS staff, they headed to the Black River area, where they met up with Canadian contractors who had been on the job for close to a month. "Where are your trucks?" the Canadians asked. "We don't have any," they were told. "Are you crazy?" was the response. Those neighbors to the north soon learned respect for their American counterparts as they began climbing poles and hanging heavy tree wire, their term for plastic-coated cable, an inch thick that had to be hung from the crossarms on 40-foot poles. Normally, wire like this would be stretched from wire trailers and hung with bucket trucks. Lacking these tools, the Missouri lineman first tried flopping the wire off the reels and dragging it along a busy highway. When that caused kinks in the wire, they switched to rolling the 3,000-pound reel down the side of the road, peeling off wire and hoisting it up by hand. The strain of the first day had Black River Electric's Coltrane questioning the wisdom of volunteering for the project. He related that he had never worked this hard in his life. "I didn't advertise it, but that first day took a lot of getting used to," added Quiver River's Jacob. Slowly but surely, wire started appearing on the bare poles as the men worked off hooks under the cloudless sky with a temperature around 90 degrees. Huge dump trucks roared past, hauling debris from the demolished structures in Black River. In his daily safety briefing, Craig listed the dangerous roadway as the number one risk, followed closely by lines that would be energized from generators heard droning in the background. No strangers to storms, these co-op linemen took no chances, wearing fluorescent safety vests and grounding every line and testing them for voltage before climbing the pole. As they worked, people stopped to thank the men. Word began spreading about these volunteers who left home and family to help make life better for the storm's victims. The linemen also heard stories of the hurricane wrath. One 9-year-old boy told them he was home from school because it was a rainy day. His school had no roof, he said, so rain poured in. He related how his family rode out the storm. "The hurricane, it was very terrible. Our house now, I don't even know where to start. I made a prayer. God, please let the storm stop." A woman told a similar story. "When it started, there was wind and rain, and it was like it would never end. More's coming. Trees falling, roofs going, a crazy experience. When I saw the roof going, I moved to the other side of the house and watched the roof just go off. Our house got flooded. It's something I don't wish anyone to experience, and I don't ever want to experience that again." As the linemen worked, leapfrogging from pole to pole, women sold shrimp harvested from the Black River at roadside stands. A man working from a store cobbled together from storm debris had apples for sale. Before the storm, he had a wealth of island produce to sell. "It's a new beginning for me. I don't have much to sell. No breadfruit, no mangoes. Everything is gone. So Melissa has taken me back to square one." The work got easier after Craig convinced the JPS employees the Missouri crew needed a small truck to haul tools and materials and a tractor with a front-end loader to help unreel the wire. The linemen became fast friends with Chris, their truck driver, and Oral, who brought his backhoe into the effort. Doing the impossible, when they moved to hanging smaller neutral wire, it seemed the wire flew onto the poles. It was all the same stuff we do at home, Jacob says. We just had to do it off hooks, and we came up with new ideas just to be able to get the job done. You give us an impossible job with no tools and equipment, and we figure out how to do it. Now hope grew with those residents of the small communities where the men worked. One man told the Missouri crew he thought it would be a year before he had power. He was one of the lucky ones who saw the lights come back on 3 months to the day since the hurricane struck. As the men reconnected a well, a man planted seeds nearby. He related how the field was once thick with pumpkins and papaya trees. The man pointed to two tiny plants sprouted from his seeds. We have hope, he said. Those who took part in the Jamaica effort will return home changed for the better. They will be better linemen for the challenges they faced. If past projects are any indication, they will emerge as leaders at their electric cooperatives with many stories to tell of their adventures in a foreign land. Here's another home-built hobby. Zenith Aircraft sells airplane kits that get customers in the sky. The factory floor at the Mexico, Missouri workshop stays busy. The bones of what will eventually become flying machines are pre-cut, pre-drilled, welded, and carefully wrapped. The employees at Zenith Aircraft Company aren't assembling these airplanes. Instead, they're packing boxes of aluminum parts, drawings, and instructions headed for garages, basements, and small workshops around the world. That's where the real work begins. For 34 years, Zenith Aircraft Company has designed and manufactured light sport kit airplanes for recreational pilots who want to build and maintain their own aircraft. The kits are made in the 32,000-square-foot production facility at Mexico Memorial Airport. Owner Sebastian Hines was surrounded by aviation at a young age. His father, Chris, was an accomplished aeronautical engineer who designed kit planes and sold them from their home in Canada. Eventually, Sebastian wanted to grow the business and thought the United States would offer more opportunities. He chose Mexico, Missouri due to its central location in the country, with easy access to major roadways and a nice airport with two runways. This has been meaningful for me to carry on the legacy of my father, says Sebastian, a member of Boone and Consolidated Electric Cooperatives. I'm thankful for my dad every day that his designs have stood the test of time. Building at home. Zenith's customers are a community of pilots from around the world who tend to live in rural areas and enjoy the idea of building their own aircraft. Zenith sells a handful of different models, and builders pick models depending on the type of flying they plan to do. The heart and soul of Zenith is really in the do-it-yourself aspect of building the planes, Sebastian says. That really hasn't changed much over the years. Sebastian says he generally tells people to expect a build time of 500 to 1,000 hours spread over 1 to 2 years. My typical customer has a day job and they're doing this on nights or weekends, he says. Sebastian encourages potential builders to attend one of his monthly workshops where participants will build the rudder of a new plane. The workshops are the emotional on-ramp onto the build for most to see if it's an undertaking worth their time and resources. Until you've built an airplane, you don't really know what the experience is, Sebastian says. An airplane is a reflection of the person who built it. Participants build a rudder because it is a complete section of an airplane and requires the same tools and skills needed for the rest of the project. The real takeaway from the workshop is generally the feeling that no longer are they thinking, can I build that? Sebastian says. It changes to, I know I can do this. Air Force veteran and commercial airline pilot Matt Lawton had considered ordering the rudder kit to build at home in Alaska, but decided at the last minute to travel to Mexico to take part in the January workshop. The workshop includes the rudder kit and costs the same as ordering the same kit to build at home, making the hands-on training, factory tour, and test flight an added confidence booster. Of course, I ran into small common problems, says Matt, who completed the rudder in about 8 hours. The Zenith staff was right there to walk me through their best practices. It gave me confidence that the kit is more a test of endurance and perseverance than one of highly developed skills. That idea shapes how Zenith designs its kits. Rather than overwhelming builders with a single massive task, the company breaks the aircraft into manageable pieces, a rudder, wing kit, tail kit, or fuselage sections. Each part can be completed on a workbench with common tools. Simplifying the build. The basic airplane designs have stayed mostly the same over the years. However, the way Zenith builds its kits have been completed on a workbench with common tools. Simplifying the build. The basic airplane designs have stayed mostly the same over the years. However, the way Zenith builds its kits haven't. Early builders received raw materials that required extensive measuring, cutting, and fitting. Today, Zenith's kits are manufactured using advanced CNC equipment that cuts and drills parts with precision before they ever leave the factory. Builders still do the work and expend the energy, but they spend less time figuring out where things go and more time putting them together correctly. This opens the build up to a wider range of people, according to Zenith's production manager, Travis Kobush. When I started here 33 years ago, our average customer might have been a retired guy looking for a hobby. Now there are a lot more people who want to plan, he says. Back then, it might have required a skill level of 7 out of 10 to build a plane. Today, it might be 2 out of 10. Customers might be the backbone of Zenith Aircraft. Sebastian says he doesn't employ a sales team. His best sales force is made up of people who have built and flown a Zenith airplane. That's never more apparent than one weekend every September when the Mexico airport is flooded with home-built planes that began in mid-Missouri. Coming home. Zenith's homecoming brings customers from across the country. What started years ago as a simple open house has grown into a two-day gathering with technical seminars, factory tours, and rows of hand-built aircraft. No two airplanes are alike. Builders compare notes, share fixes, and talk shop. They built the airplane here, and then they fly it back, Sebastian says. For Zenith, the annual homecoming is less about celebration and more about confirmation. And proof that the work done in garages and workshops eventually makes it into the sky. They know every rivet, every decision that went into it, he says. They're flying back here on their own wings. For more information on Zenith Aircraft Company, you can visit www.zenithair.net or call 573-581-9000. The 2026 homecoming will take place on September 18th through the 19th. That's all the time we have for tonight. As always, it's great reading to you. This is Marlene for this week's edition of Show Me. I look forward to reading to you next week. Bye now.
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2: Good evening. This evening, expect clear skies. Tonight, look for clear skies with a low near 65. Sunday, there is a slight chance of rain with a high near 65. Sunday night, expect clear skies with a low near 53. Monday, expect sunshine with a high near 69. Get your weather every hour right here on Mind's Eye Radio, your virtual newsstand. In Belleville and Collinsville, it's partly cloudy and 68 degrees. In Fairview Heights, it's clear and 67 degrees.

0: distinctive sound of woodpeckers can be heard banging more frequently at this time of year, and there is more than one reason for this increased clamor. I'm David Ginder. We'll lure you in on today's Nature Watch. The drumming of woodpeckers can be heard penetrating the crisp winter air in woodlands throughout North America. And in addition to using this behavior to chisel out homes for themselves, woodpeckers use their pecking as an influential form of non-vocal communication. Breeding season is underway, and each tap of the male bird's beak sends several messages. The loud drumming serves as a means of indicating territorial boundaries, and more importantly, announces the woodpecker's interest in finding a mate. And the louder the male bird drums, the more females will hear his call. And while they're known as woodpeckers, these birds will also bang their bills on metal gutters, street signs, stove and drain pipes, and even trash cans. Much to the annoyance of people whose sleep may be interrupted by these early morning messages of desire. Nature Watch is produced in association with the National Geographic Society. To find out more about your world, visit nationalgeographic.com.
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5: Hi, it's Linda, reading The Outdoorsman, and today I'm going to continue a Fur, Fish, and Game issue, February 2026. The first article is entitled, Off the Wall Fur Market. It's the Predator Hunting section by Judd Cooney. It was just a couple miles from deer camp with one happy client. He'd scored on an Iowa doe that morning to join the 140-class buck he tagged the previous evening. I pulled over to glass a harvested soybean field where I spotted movement on a distant dirt mound that hadn't been there the previous day. Obviously a new and very late in the season badger excavation. After 15 minutes of waiting, I figured the hole digger was denned up for the day, and we proceeded to camp. My client remarked that he really wanted to get a full-bodied badger mount for his den fireplace back in Vermont. If I ever got one, he was definitely interested. Earlier, he'd perused and bought a humongous tanned Iowa raccoon and a beaver pelt from those I had on display for sale at camp. The following day, my deer hunters left for home, so I drove back to the soybean field's owner's farm and readily got permission to get rid of that whole digging critter for them. I returned to the diggings where the badger added a new burrow overnight, a few yards from the one I spotted the day before. He'd also deepened the one I'd glassed. I made a couple of dirt hole sets using meat scent I made 20 years earlier in Colorado, and the following morning I had a very large silver-furred January prime badger that by all rights should have been snoozing in the warmth of a deep burrow. A phone call and a cell phone photo to my client verified his ongoing interest in the badger. So I skinned the badger out for a full body mount to the back of the claws, including splitting the lips and turning the ears, fleshed it completely, and then salted it and sent it off. We'd never discussed price, but at the time a badger pelt topped the market at less than $10, so my getting rid of the hole digger was good PR with the landowner, and the client had already committed to booking another deer hunt. So price wasn't a major concern. However, when I got a check for $250 a short time later, I was ready to go find another Vermont hunter or two and some more badgers. My first off-the-wall pelt marketing came during my senior year in high school, when I was running a mink, coon, muskrat, fox, and beaver trap line around my hometown of Luverne, Minnesota. Prices weren't all that great, but $30 for a buck mink and a $1 per inch diameter for a prime beaver put up in the round still beat toting groceries or working in a filling station. My main hunting buddy's older sister owned and operated a beauty shop, and on one of the trap checking trips, she accompanied us. She stated she'd be interested in having a mink jacket made from some of the mink I caught. My dad was in the dry cleaning business, but also stored and repaired fur coats in the off season. One of his fur contacts was a full-time furrier who did custom work. After meeting and consulting with my buddy's sister, they decided on making her a lightweight vest-type jacket utilizing 10 female minks. Females she could handpick from those I caught to add a personal touch to the jacket. She spent several hours sorting through the 30-some females to get just the right 10. A few days later, one of her clients called and wanted to know if she could get the same deal and picked out another 10. I would have received between $8 and $10 per pelt. The furrier charged $120 to make the vest. The girls paid me $300 per vest, so I more than doubled my profit on the minks and could have sold two more vests if I had more female minks available. After college and while working in Alaska for that state's fish and game department, I got drafted. I went to basic and advanced training at Fort Carson outside Colorado Springs, Colorado. With my degree in wild management, I lucked into taking over the hunting and fishing operation on the 137,000-acre U.S. Army post. It was nestled among rugged Rocky Mountain foothills. We raised and stocked 8,000 pheasants and chukar partridges and controlled the fishing on the various small lakes. The pelts of the bobcat, gray foxes, and coyotes roaming the protected reservation were virtually worthless on the fur market at that time, but the troops visiting the game farm and adjacent rod and gun club were trading oriented. I couldn't keep a fresh or tan pelt hanging on the wall for any length of time. That even included skinned and tan pelts of pheasants and chukar partridge. I ended up with several thousand rounds of .223 and .308 ammo and all sorts of outdoor gear. The best trade I made was acquiring a new Seiko 223 Deluxe model complete with 6X loopholed scope. I swapped two tan coyotes and two bobcat pelts plus $100 for the rifle. The guy pawned the rifle and was going to lose it if he didn't pay off the $100. A month after my before Christmas discharge, I moved to Kremlin, Colorado to work as a conservation officer for the Colorado's Game and Fish Department. This was in the heart of some of the best deer and elk range in the Rockies, as well as peak populations of the predators that preyed on them. During the first fall and winter, I took a dozen prime mountain coyotes, a couple of chicken-killing bobcats, nuisance coons, and beaver in my district. Even though we weren't necessarily responsible for game damage, I figured it was good public relations to help the locals with depredation problems. Even though long-haired furs weren't hardly worth the time, I put them in first-class condition and turned them into the main equipment supply warehouse in Denver that spring. Later on, when I asked what kind of prices they got for the furs, my boss laughed and told me the office workers had either taken them or given them away. I was not to bother bringing any more fur in. Fortunately, I had two good friends in Granby, Colorado. One owned a custom gunsmith shop, the other a large sporting goods gift shop. They agreed to try selling my furs, and between them they got rid of about 30 tanned and dried pelts from coyotes, red fox, bobcats, coons, and beavers. They sold during the tourist season for about triple what the same pelts would have sold for on the fur market. It wasn't making me rich, but it added a winter's challenge to keep them supplied. When I was transferred to Pagosa Springs in southwestern Colorado, the second week I was there, a huge new subdivision held a craft fair. I found a whole new market for the furs with the nature-loving hippies who migrated into that segment of Colorado and New Mexico. Many times, there were half a dozen talented free spirits lounging around my den floor, perusing my collection of coyotes, fox, coons, bobcats, pine marten, and beaver pelts, along with the glistening bleached skulls of those critters. My wife and I did the same with their native and handmade jewelry, glassware, leather goods, pottery, and other handicrafts. It was a win-win for everybody. When fur prices started first climbing into the mid to late 1970s, my forest-dwelling trade partners simply switched from trading gimcrack and gewgaws until they got simply priced out of the fur trade. With today's once again receded fur prices, a predator, hunter, or trapper trying to find a market should check out the local secondhand stores, tourist gift shops, craft fairs, and local auctions. Furs are irresistible to most folks, and if you have a pelt of tanned or properly dried pelts on display, most of the people that get within sight or reach are going to fondle them. This past year, I sold the last of my tanned red fox, coyote, coon, beaver pelts, and bleached skulls for 3 times the going market rate from a single secondhand store, and that ain't all bad. Listeners, I confess that I like to run my fingers through some luxurious fur, but I pretty much satisfy myself these days with petting my cat, who has a luxurious coat that sure does shed. Now I have the article by Hal Sullivan, The Trap Line, and it's entitled Dashing Through the Snow. It was the winter of 1981. Fur prices were sky high. For the most part, my wife, Ms., and I were scratching out a living on a subsistence farm in southern Ohio. I did odd jobs in the summer, but there was just no work in the winter. Things on the farm were shut down as well, but we still had a couple of bills to pay. I could make money trapping in those cold winter months. Not a lot, but enough to pay the electric bill and buy some of our needs in town. My friend John had just become interested in trapping. He took to it like a duck to water. I was living on the edge of the Shawnee State Forest, public land, but we didn't need permission to trap there. This was the pre-digital era. We sent away for some U.S. Geological Survey topographical maps and some maps of the state forest and set out a long line a little more than 50 miles. That's not very long by some standards, but by the time you weave in and out and around those hills and hollows, 50 miles was a pretty good poke. The determining factor was John's late 1960s Volkswagen Beetle. These little air-cooled dune buggies got 30 miles to the gallon. Gas was $1.35 a gallon. It would cost us $4 a day to run our traps. Foxes were bringing $45 each, so the math wasn't hard to figure. John had a source for used VW. He had a deal with local VW mechanics. When they got a VW that was still running but wasn't worth fixing, they sold it to John for $100. Those bugs were from northern Ohio and the southern coast of Lake Erie to Buffalo, New York. On his sad specimen, salt used to de-ice winter roads there had eaten the bottom half of it. John no more than pulled into the driveway when the bracket that held the right half of the rear bumper rusted in two and the bumper dropped to the ground. We tied it up with some baler twine through the vent holes above the engine. Despite its lowly status, that junk VW traversed those hills with the steady beat of its little air-cooled four-cylinder engine. It was a go-kart on wheels. We spent a couple of days putting out our sets. I'll confess that neither John nor I were accomplished fox trappers. We studied the maps as best we could and tried to concentrate our efforts on the little flats at the mouth of the hollows that drained the hills. We didn't try anything fancy. Heck, we didn't know anything fancy. We made dirt hole sets and moved on around the line. As we wound through the hills, our trail looked like a path of a severely geographically challenged earthworm. We were proud to get our sets in as quickly as we did. We looked forward to a fruitful check the next day. Overnight, it snowed several inches. Fortunately for both of us, I'd originally come from northern Ohio where snow was plentiful. Stashed in the corner of my shed were a few sets of heirloom tire chains. With our Yankee ingenuity, we crafted a set of tire chains for that VW. We were unstoppable. That bug with the engine directly over the rear wheels dug in and carried us wherever we wanted to go. Most folks from this neighborhood stayed out of the hills, stayed home when it snowed. That squat little bug car with a set of tire chains knew no bounds. On day 2 of our trek, John became a bit apprehensive. "Look," he exclaimed, "somebody's going up ahead looking for our traps." "Calm down, John," I cautioned. "Those are the tracks we made yesterday. We're the only ones foolish enough to drive these roads in weather like this." We did, however, wear out a couple of links on our tire chains. Those loose chains hammered against the inside of the fenders, threatening to further dismantle the vehicle. We successfully maneuvered one pass over our trap lines with the little VW chugging along. The frost of snow made it hard to tell where we had made those dirt hole sets, but we could see if we had made a catch, and in the majority of our sets, we hadn't. We dropped into the bottom of those hollows and started the climb into the next. The icy roads were of great concern, but some of our routes used low water crossings on some drainages. Nothing was so deep the bug couldn't handle it without drowning out. The snow stopped, but the temperature dipped well below freezing. The dunking the bug took at each crossing coated the floor and pedals with cold water. As long as we kept moving, we were okay. But it was like dipping a candle. Every time we crossed a creek, we dipped that bug in another layer of ice. After a couple of days of this, we went out to fire up our transportation one morning and get on the road. No such luck. The accelerator clutch and brake pedals were frozen in a block of ice. We had to boil water and pour it on the pedals to thaw it out. After that, we went more carefully through the low water crossings. Water still came up through where the rusted out floorboards used to be, but we didn't splash it all over. My chosen footwear for all my land trapping adventures was knee-high irrigation boots. Truth is, I could run a mixed line because I could actually wade pretty deep with those boots. On this trap line, those knee boots were handy for crossing those small, shallow streams. I didn't pay much attention to John's footwear, but he had on 8-inch rubber boots. I didn't know how he kept his feet from getting wet. Soon I found the answer. He didn't. At one stop, he pulled off a boot and dumped the water out of it. He wasn't wearing any socks. He was braving that cold, ice-cold water in a pair of low-cut rubber boots. John was a tough old cuss. The heater in that VW was virtually non-existent. John had a length of dryer vent hose snaked up from the engine compartment, landing between our seats on our VW. With the wind streaming in on that rusted VW, that heater was like a spit in the ocean. Even though we braved the trials that Mother Nature threw at us, we were not rewarded for our efforts. We traveled that trap line 5 days and caught 5 foxes. We had a time limit on this trap line. It had run out. The snow never fully receded by the time we had to pull up stakes. It's surprising how a layer of snow can completely change a landscape. Some, maybe most, of our sets had not connected. It was terribly hard to locate them. We went through the forest with garden rakes trying to scratch up our traps. To our credit, we did manage to scrounge up the vast majority of our traps, although, full disclosure, we lost a few. We were beginning trappers, and we did learn a valuable lesson from that trap line. Just because an area is permission-free doesn't mean you should trap it. The state forest land that we were trapping was little more than a vast expanse of hillside timber. That was an abysmal place to trap foxes. Much of it was what you might call a hardwood desert. There was not much undergrowth. Foxes rely on small birds and mammals for their winter prey. Those are the critters you find in edge cover. In the winter, there was hardly any ground cover in those hardwood desert forests. We were lucky to catch what we did. But with the high prices for the foxes we did catch and the economy of running traps in that rust bucket VW, we probably broke even on that trap line. I'll call it a learning experience. Those guys were pretty resourceful to use that old VW Beetle. I doubt that we'd find anybody today who felt so hard up that they would do something similar. I'll tell you, I became concerned that I hadn't yet received the March-April issue of Ducks Unlimited. So I called this morning, and the person I talked to said that it should have come the second week in March. And that person was kind enough to issue an order for me to be sent another issue. I hate to say it, but I don't think that the U.S. Postal Service is quite what it used to be. So I'm turning to another fur, fish, and game, and this is the March 2026 issue. I decided to look at the letters from the readers, and I found a couple that I thought were really interesting. This one's entitled Grandma's Big Buck. My 85-year-old mother-in-law, R. Lou Peterson, bagged this buck with 175-yard shot from her 30-30 in the woods behind her farmhouse in Malacca, Minnesota. M-I-L-A-C-A. Malacca, Minnesota. It was the biggest buck of her life. She hunted with her grandsons, Alex and Graham Peterson. She is a legend. That from Candace Peterson, Malacca, Minnesota. And there is a photo of Grandma, and she's got on a bright orange coat. I don't think it's officially a hunting coat, but it's certainly orange enough to see from a distance. And the deer is lying across vegetation winter vegetation or fall vegetation, and she has the head with the antlers in her lap. It looks like it's maybe a six-pointer, maybe an eight-pointer. She has on a warm hat, glasses, and a big smile. I really like some of the reader's tips because I'm always looking for little things that can make my life easier. And here is a good one. DIY red light. No need to buy a red light. Fasten a scrap of red cloth or red handkerchief over any white LED light with a rubber band for nighttime activities. From Amos Smucker, Dornsife, Pennsylvania. Here's another one. Bacon bait. Cut worm-like strips from the fat of an uncooked slice of bacon and use them for bluegill bait. They work as well as worms, last much longer, cost less, small fish don't peck the bait off, and you don't have to try to keep them alive. And who or what doesn't like bacon? From Jim Jacobs, Phillipsburg, Kansas. And finally, save gun brass. At the gun range, pick up all the brass you find. If you reload, maybe you can use it. If not, you can sell it, trade it, or give it as a gift. Brass unfit for reloading can be sold to scrap yards along with other metals. This from James A. Pratt III from Palestine, Texas. Now, from News and Notes from the Outdoors, to protect grassland birds, mow later. And there is a photo of some vegetation with a bobolink in it. I have never seen a bobolink in person, and this bird appears to be black-headed with a white cape across the back of the neck and mostly black with maybe a little white along the top of the wings with a short beak. The caption says, landowners can help protect grassland birds like bobolinks by delaying mowing until August. Bobolinks, savanna sparrows, and eastern meadowlarks enrich New England summers with their song, but their populations continue long-term declines due to loss of grassland habitat. In Vermont, there are opportunities to help. According to Vermont Fish and Wildlife Department, the VFWD, biologist Rosalind Renfrew, landowners can make a difference by altering when they mow fields. VFWD is encouraging landowners to wait to mow fields used by grassland birds to give them a chance to raise their young. Bobolinks, savanna sparrows, and eastern meadowlarks and wild turkeys build their nests on the ground among the grasses and wildflowers. Fawns and other animals also take refuge in grass fields. Other birds, including bluebirds, kestrels, whippoorwills, and northern harriers, rely on grass fields for food. Renfrew said landowners who don't need to mow for animal forage can accommodate nesting birds by cutting later in the summer, preferably after August 1st. Also, Renfrew advises landowners who mow to keep an eye out for invasive plants like parsnip, bedstraw, or chervil. Landowners who find these species could rotate mowing earlier and more frequently on the invasive portions of their fields each year to keep these plants in check. The birds don't like invasive-dominated fields, she said. Mowing before unwanted plants go to seed can prevent their spread and better maintain the entire field over the long term. Landowners who face a loss of income from delayed mowing can apply for assistance through the National Resources Conservation Service, the EQIP program, or the Bobolink Project, visit https://www.vtfishandwildlife.com/vthabit@stamp/conservingvermontsgrasslands. Well, that was a mouthful. Okay, now to a real article. I have a photo with three beautiful tom turkeys all fluffed out with their tails completely fanned, and the title of the article is Make a Game Plan for Early Season Gobblers by Bruce Ingram. For spring gobbler enthusiasts, the night before opening day of the season is just like the night before Christmas when we were kids. It's filled with anticipation, but last April, on the eve of Virginia's opener, I was bursting with expectation and confidence. That's because I'd accomplished everything I could to give me the best chance of being successful that first morning. I believe intense scouting the week before opening day is the best way to ensure that opening day and the first week of the season are times to kill a gobbler. If you enjoy being in the woods and listening for birds 2 weeks to a month, before the season opener, by all means go and enjoy the experience. But biologically, what gobblers and hens might be doing that far in advance of the season opener, such as gathering a large flock in and keying in on late winter food sources, might not be what they'll be doing on opening day. Here's how my week before opening day played out last year. In my home county, I have 5 farms where I have permission to hunt turkeys. On 3 of them, I can only pursue fall and spring turkeys, since some landowners reserve deer hunting only for family members, which is fine with me. A good turkey farm is much harder to find than one hospitable to deer and turkeys. Unfortunately, the first turkey farm I checked out lacked sign, and the landowner confirmed that he rarely saw them. A visit to a second farm resulted in no gobbler sounding off, and a later phone conversation with the owner had him telling me that he was only hearing toms once or twice a week. When I checked out farm 3, I was disappointed. No birds heard, no sign encountered. Fresh scratching and droppings are as good as gobbling, in my opinion, but I'd killed fall turkeys there the past 2 seasons, and I'd hunted that farm on opening day the year before. So I slotted farm 3 for a possible visit later in week 1, but definitely not on opening day. Farm 4 I visited on 2 occasions the week before opening day, and I heard gobbling both times at first light. But I also heard a lot of hen chatter, and the gobbling was not intense. My best guess was that the farm would be worth a visit later in the morning when hens had left their suitors to lay eggs. Farm 5 was visited last, the Thursday before opening day. Arriving there a solid 45 minutes before fly down, I blew on a barred owl call, and a long beard immediately exploded. As I left the farm, I heard him several more times. That led to several takeaways. When scouting, I arrive at a property 45 minutes before first light so I can check out its potential, hopefully without any turkeys spotting me walking across a pasture or through the woods. If I force a turkey to sound off, and while darkness still blankets the area, I'll leave the area within 10 minutes. The reason why I wait that long is I want to hear that bird again. It's not difficult to wake up a gobbler and make him gobble once, but from my experience, if he gobbles several more times on his own, that tom is more likely to be without hens. Additionally, if barred owl hoots fail to excite a roosted tom, I'll employ a crow call, even if it's still quite dark. I'll utter 3 sharp, loud, harsh caws, then listen for a response. The reason I only give a trio of rapid caws is I don't want to be in the midst of sound making if a distant monarch answers. Additionally, several times I've had roosted gobblers not respond to owl calls, but they did light up the darkness when I employed a crow call. With Farm 5, the choice for opening day, I texted the owner and learned that no other person had asked to hunt opening day. I also contacted the owner of Farm 4 and told him I might be coming later on opening day. He responded affirmatively. So now I had a firm main plan and a decent backup option. I would hunt Farm 5 for several hours, and if unsuccessful then, I'd head for Farm 4 later in the morning. If I blanked on both places opening day, I would trek to Farm 4 on the second day of the season and Farm 3 on day 3. What happened on those first 3 outings would determine which place I visited on morning number 4. Opening day game plan. One of my strongest beliefs is that many hunters don't arrive early enough to a setup tree. When I first started chasing turkeys, too many outings were ruined before they started because I busted birds off the roost. I've observed gobblers flying down and strutting 15 minutes before official sunrise. That's a major reason why I arrive at a designated tree at least 75 minutes before first light. Another reason I come so early is on quite a few occasions over the decades, I've had henned-up gobblers or lone toms pitch down right in front of me. Because of my early arrival, they have no clue I was there. Then I merely had to wait until the female separated enough from the tom to kill him, or until a solo longbeard went into a strut and his fan obscured his vision enough for me to mount my 12-gauge. The forecast that morning was for gusty winds, which tend to make a gobbler and his harem head for open areas, so I decided not to set up near the roost site, but to position myself about 100 yards distant. The precise spot was a massive black oak that was 8 yards back from the fence line that borders a pasture. Adding to the spot's appeal were two large poplars in the opening 25 and 35 yards from the black oak. Those softwoods give me the ability to raise my shotgun when a tom's head goes behind them. Given the forecast for a blustery morning, I felt certain turkeys would enter that field at some point in the morning. Also, since the gobbler was likely roosted to my right and behind me, I positioned a hen decoy just inside the pasture and facing away from the direction the tom was likely to come. If the long beard entered the field, I wanted him to be enticed to move closer to me so that he could attract the hen's attention. I set up at the black oak at the designated time and about an hour before sunrise. I uttered my standard first call, tree pitting. These soft, light calls sound like pit, pit, pit, and I mimic them with a diaphragm. My usual approach is to follow up the pitting with hen tree yelps, utter some soft clucks about 10 minutes later, and then give a fly-down cackle at first light. But two jakes gobbled at the pitting, no more than 40 yards behind me, making me glad I had arrived so early. The jakes' gobbles caused the mature tom to sound off. He was roosted at the same spot where he was on Thursday, about 100 yards from my position. With so much action all around me, I scrapped the rest of my entire pre-dawn calling sequence. Two jakes, a gobbler, and any hen present knew where I was, and the decoy would confirm that deception at dawn. I would let the turkey's action tell me what to do next. Interestingly, at first light, the two jakes and a trio of hens, I didn't know they were there beforehand, all flew toward the roosted gobbler. I also heard several more jakes gobbling and the mature tom as well, all in the same area. In short, there appeared to be at least four or five jakes, one mature gobbler, and four or five hens all in one little postage stamp of real estate. With a regular hullabaloo of turkey talk rippling through the little woodlot, I decided to add some hen yelps from a diaphragm and box to call to the mix. To my surprise, I saw a mature gobbler enter the pasture and head straight for my decoy. Had the jakes ganged up on him and ruined his mating effort, or was this a subordinate two-year-old who had not gobbled because of his lower position on the hierarchy? A few minutes later, the gobbler came into range. When he and I arrived home, his beard measured 10 inches, his weight was 20.8 pounds, but his 3/4-inch spurs indicated that he was 2 years old. Since I'd killed two fall Virginia birds, my hunting was over for the year in my home state, so I'll never know if that tom was the alpha of his neighborhood or not. And honestly, it doesn't matter to me. In my opinion, tagging a turkey in any season is a joy. More takeaways. If I had another tag, here's how the rest of my week would have unfolded. First, I would not have returned to farm number 5 for at least 3 days, even though multiple birds were present. I did not see any turkeys spooked by my killing that long beard, but that doesn't mean that they didn't glimpse me when I departed. I also would not have brought the mouth or box calls that I used on opening day. For luring in birds, I would have employed different callers and sequences and would have set up in a different area as well. I've read and also believe from experience that turkeys can identify individual birds by appearance and vocalizations. Why not take advantage of that tendency by simulating that a new hen has entered the area with unique sounds, perhaps even appearing where no other bird has? Regarding where I would have hunted, I would have first gone to farm 4, where turkeys were known to be, then to farm 3 because of prior success there. Because the owner of farm 2 told me birds were only sporadically present, I would have gone to that spread and hoped that one would be one of the days when turkeys showed up. Day 4 would see me back at where I killed the opening day gobbler. The updated pecking order of the toms would likely have become reestablished by then. I'd have returned there on the second Saturday of the season as well. Too many turkeys were living there, and one of them might have had my proverbial name on it. I keep records of every turkey I kill and include such data as date, time, distance shot from, farm name, and specific location where the harvest took place. I also keep records of where I go every time afield. All this data, plus scouting hard a week before opening day, helps me create game plans for each week of the season. Perhaps this type of strategizing would work for you. There are several photographs. One shows presumably Bruce Ingram, the hunter, although I don't know who's taking the picture, but it doesn't say stock. He is all dressed in camo, including his rifle, and he's got on a billed cap. He has a gizmo in his hand to do a calling. He's leaning next to a tree, and there's a slope, many mostly young trees on it. Another shows, I don't know if it's the same person or a different one, leaning against a tree with a lot of leaf duff on the ground. And these trees in the background are larger, maybe 18 inches in diameter. And this person is all covered except for the eyes and the top of the nose. The rifle is also camo, and there's a

plant. And finally, there's a photo of the author, again, all dressed in camo, and he has a Tom slung across his shoulder. He's got the rifle on a strap on the other shoulder, and he seems to be heading down a slope that's covered in leaves, and there's pretty mature trees in that background. Ah, now I have what looks to be a really good article entitled An Alaska Spring Bear Hunt. There's a half-page photo on the first page of the article, and it shows a bear looking directly at the camera. I don't know if it's a black bear, maybe it's a grizzly bear, but it's from the front, so you can't see the hump on the back. And it's standing in some very attractive waist-high grass in a beautiful golden color, which contrasts nicely with the black bear. Beyond the grass, it looks like there's a slope in the tapestry colors of the tundra, but it's very muted because it's in the distance. There is not a tree in sight. It's a Shutterstock photo by Jennifer Childress, and the article is by Luke Byker, B-Y-K-E-R. I suspect most successful hunters try to control every variable possible before heading afield. The storied 10% of hunters who take 90% of the game want to ensure the outcome is as close to a sure thing as can be. To do so, they hone shooting skills, train beyond the physical requirements of the hunt, and planned every detail to ensure the best possible chance for success. Sometimes, however, luck and fortuitous timing drive success more than any pre-hunt preparation ever could. The 2024 spring bear season was our crew's third season running our baits on a large glacial river in Alaska. We had access to a massive swath of roadless, undeveloped public land via shallow running jet boats, watercraft that could handle the constantly shifting river channels and fluctuating water levels. We expanded our operation from 4 to 5 baits in 2024 with the primary goal of putting as much bear meat in the freezer as possible. Our secondary goal was less well-defined and came about organically. We really enjoyed helping hunters get their first bears. Of the 8 bears we harvested in the previous autumn, 6 were by first-time bear hunters. This season was no different. As James, my hunting partner, and I discussed our lineup of hunters, my top priority was getting my oldest son, Gus, age 12, his first bear. James was focused on helping his wife, Christina, and son, Orlando, to get their first Bruins. If I had time, I hoped to try for a grizzly with my muzzleloader. But getting enough spring black bear meat to fill the freezer took priority. After setting the baits in late May and rebaiting every few days, we began our week-long bear camp in mid-June, ready to put in some tree stand time. Our trail cameras indicated that 4 of the 5 baits had good bear activity, with daily visits by black bears, grizzlies, or both. 2 of the baits were performing particularly well, with multiple black bears regularly visiting the baits. As we reviewed the photos before our first evening hunt, we noticed 2 trends. Most of the black bears on our baits were sows closely trailed by boars. While the prospect of having a crack at some big boars was exciting, we saw rutting activity on the cameras in the past and knew the boars could be here today, gone tomorrow. The second trend was there seemed to be little pattern to when the bears visited the baits. We've always had a few bears that hit at strange times, but this was different. The bears seemed just as likely to visit the bait at 8 p.m. as they were at 8 a.m. or noon. I figured this was a rut byproduct. That first evening in the tree stands, we were full of anticipation. We had 6 full barrels of bait deployed and lots of bears visiting each. With plenty of time to fill our tags, we typically had the best success the first night, so we wanted to get it right. James and Christina sat over a well-used bait being visited by grizzlies and black bears, including one large boar trailing a sow. Gus and I sat over a new bait we'd established north of our spread. This bait had fewer bears visiting it, but the most consistent action, a large boar trailing a sow and a smaller bear visiting the bait daily. So Gus and I settled in at 4:30 p.m., planning to watch the bait until 11:30 p.m.
In June, the land of the midnight sun, there's ample shooting light all night, but it can be dangerous to run the gauntlet of obstacles on the river once the sun dips below the horizon at midnight. Gus and I tried to sit in long-sleeved t-shirts, but after 30 minutes, we realized the mosquitoes were digging through the fabric, so we put on our light coat.

0: boats and proceeded to cook in the 75-degree summer evening. Luckily, by 7 p.m., the temperature dropped and became comfortable. We each had one earbud in, listening to an audiobook while we waited. We occasionally whispered a few jokes to each other about the antics of the squirrels and birds plundering the bait barrel. I'm a biologist, and I'm pretty sure a full-fledged peer-reviewed research paper could be published on the social dynamics of squirrels at bear bait barrels. Listeners, try saying that three times fast. At 7:30 p.m., James texted that he and Christina were watching a sow grizzly and her second-year cub feeding and smashing the barrel in true grizzly fashion. While not a legal animal to harvest, seeing a grizzly at 30 yards is a special experience. At 8:15 p.m., while I tried to identify a songbird below the tree stand, Gus swatted my arm, breaking my concentration. "Bear," he whispered, coolly handing me his earbud. I took the earbud and lifted his youth model Remington 700 243 off its hanger. A black bear was approaching the bait, cautiously stepping over the tangle of blowdowns spread across the forest floor. Right away, I was nervous, not because this was my son's first big game animal. The bear was lifting its nose in the air, curling its lips, trying to draw scent across the roof of its mouth. I'd seen this behavior before, knew the bear might bolt at any moment. It paced back and forth in the brush for several minutes, testing the air. Twice, when the bear paused, I asked Gus if he had a clean shot. Both times, his view was obstructed. Finally, the bear approached the bait and promptly sat down, quartering toward us. Gus was already watching through his scope, and I held my breath and waited. As the bear turned to look over its right shoulder and exposed its shoulder and ribs, Gus fired. The bear mule kicked and took off on shaky legs. I told Gus to shoot it again, but the bear moved too fast and quickly disappeared behind a wall of dense black spruce surrounding the bait. I tried to hide my nervousness from Gus. He was shaking like a leaf, and he surprised me, asking if he'd hit it. I told him he'd hit it hard, as indicated by the mule kick and the spraddled-legged dash into the woods. Still, the bear had been slightly quartering toward us, and we didn't hear a death moan. We took a few minutes to calm down and discuss what happened before climbing down. My fears were validated. There was no blood where the bear was shot, no blood along any of the landmarks the bear passed when it ran into the black spruce. We started walking grids looking for blood among the spruce with no results. Luckily, the bear tore up moss as it fled. I couldn't be certain this was from Gus's bear, but the disturbed moss followed the path his bear had taken. This seemed our best option, and we made plans to return in the morning with our Labrador to help us find the bear. Still, we followed the tunnel-like bear trail through the black spruce, hunching over to fit through the neat tube. About 150 yards from the bait, Gus shouted, "Dead bear!" and began running toward a black shape under a blowdown. "Whoa, whoa, whoa!" I cautioned loudly, bringing him back to me while I covered the bear with my 375 H&H until we confirmed it was dead. Gus had his bear. The next evening, James and Christina opted to sit over another bait from 5 p.m. to midnight. I watched the bait where they'd seen grizzly the previous night, hoping to harvest a grizzly with my smoke pole. Based on the trail camera data, it looked as though a mix of black bears and grizzlies without cubs were regularly rotating through this bait, so I felt confident I'd have a shot with a 12-hour sit. Just an hour and a half into their sit, James spotted a bear behind the bait that, as black bears so often do, appeared soundlessly. Christina couldn't see the bear, but readied herself, hoping for a shot. The bear confidently walked in, ducking over a log leaning against the barrel. Occasionally tasting the air, it was trying to be sure it wouldn't be bothered by other bears frequenting the bait. When the sow stood broadside, Christina wasted no time delivering a 6.5 Creedmoor round to the bear's chest. The bear roared and ran straight toward the tree stand, collapsing just yards from the tree. After making sure the bear was dead and Christina calmed, she and James took photos of her bear, all the while making plenty of noise to avoid having another bear approach while they were on the ground. However, James heard branches snapping in the brush behind the bait. He told Christina to get down so he'd have a clear field of fire if another bear appeared. That's when a larger bear silently appeared. This bear began feeding, and James tried to get a clear shot with his 30-30, but the boar laid in the dirt at the base of the bait barrel to eat spilled popcorn and donuts. A waiting game began. A slight wind shift brought the stalemate to an end. The boar-scented James and Christina stood, took two steps, and was met with a 30-caliber bullet. Both the bear and James were full of adrenaline. A second shot made the boar maul a tree, but the third round proved lethal. This bear was the largest our camp had harvested to date. Our third and fourth nights were quiet. Both James and I suffered through a bout of food poisoning and lost some hunting time. By the fifth night, I was hunting again, and James' other son, Max, arrived in camp. With two nights left and three bears in the freezer, we were not satisfied. We had a year's worth of bear burger and roasts secured. With this mindset, James, his son, and I set out that fifth night to put more meat in the freezer. Our trail cameras showed bears still visiting four of our five baits, so our confidence was high. I chose a bait that black bears and grizzlies were visiting, armed with my black powder rifle. I revisited my goal, hoping to take a small, tasty black bear with my smoke pole. Dealing with a full-size grizzly carcass seemed way out of my physical capacity, having been sick. I ended up having an encounter with the same sow grizzly and her cub James and Christina had seen earlier. They were fun to watch, but the load I developed for my muzzleloader remained untested. James, Max, and Orlando sat over a bait that a new sow and boar pair frequented. We didn't have high-quality photos of the new pair, but knew they were both adults. The earlier heat wave cooled somewhat when a southern wind picked up cool air from the icy river and the northern Pacific Ocean, 60 miles south. The steady breeze helped suppress mosquitoes, too. The first 6 hours of their sit was slow. Since Max harvested a nice boar the year before, Orlando's first bear was the priority. Orlando admitted he was nervous and excited about the hunt. Nervous he wouldn't perform, excited at a nearly surefire shooting opportunity. In the final 30 minutes of their sit, a sow emerged from the brush with a larger bear barely visible behind her. At the larger bear's teeth-clacking behest, both bears circled downwind, still visible through the trees, predicted how the wind would influence their approach when setting our tree stands. So the bear's scent checking was 40 yards parallel to the bait barrel. The sow emerged first and walked straight into the barrel to begin feeding. The larger bear, a boar, continued to clack its teeth and break branches, trying to coax its mate back into the brush. But testosterone trumped the boar's common sense, and he stepped into a shooting lane. Both boys shot nearly simultaneously. Max's 300 Winchester Magnum hit the sow. It ran a short distance. Orlando hit the boar with a 6.5 Creedmoor as the bear quartered toward him, then hit the boar again as it charged out of sight. When I arrived, all I knew was we were looking for the boar, and it had run into dense black spruce behind the bait. Again, there was no blood where the boar stood, but torn up moss headed away from the barrel. About 10 yards out, I found a single drop of bright red blood, and Orlando and I were on the trail. With Orlando guarding me with my lever action 44 Magnum, we began meticulously following the blood trail. It slowly became easier to track through the woods. Finally, 200 yards in, I saw black fur in the bright green moss ahead. Then I realized two things. This bear was an exceptional animal, and we were in for a long night. We finished dragging both bears to the boat by 2 a.m. When we put a tape to the larger bear, it measured 6 feet 8 inches, nose to tail. The skull was just shy of the Boone and Crockett Club's minimum. The 2024 season marked a decade of bear baiting in Alaska. It wasn't the first time I'd encountered bears rutting, but I've never seen it so dramatically or so effectively capitalized on for hunting. As much as I'd like to think our baiting methods and hunting prowess led to the harvest, I'd be deceiving myself. The two large boars were testosterone tipsy. They let their guards down just long enough for us to seal the deal. Had their lust not drawn them out of the brush, we wouldn't have seen them. With an unpredictable, drawn-out rut, it's impossible to say whether we could repeat our results. But if we keep improving our craft, perhaps we can draw in another sow with a bruiser boar on her tail. Pretty interesting, eh, listeners? And we didn't have to wait for days for their goals to be completed. There's a small photo of Gus on a stand. He's all dressed in camo, and he's got his legs crossed. He seems very comfortable, and he does have that earbud in his ear that you can see. He's got on a Bill camo hat, But the interesting thing to me is the rail around the tree stand is covered in what looks to be padded camo vinyl. Then there's a small photo of James with his bear, and he is apparently sitting on the bear holding up its head. He's got on gray pants and a navy jacket and a navy billed cap. And you can see that he is slightly smiling. Then there's a photo, a larger photo of Christina, and she is sitting on a downed tree trunk, but she's got one leg flung over her bear, and she's holding it up with both hands. She's got on a thick black hat, hair down her front, a gray hoodie, and doesn't have the hood up, and then a pair of gray pants that could be jeans. And that's interesting that there's so little camo on the two of them. Then there is a small photo from the back of somebody with camo pants on, and you can see the black belt holding them up, but it's from the back. And from his belt up, all you can see is a large black furry blob, which he is carrying through the spruce trees. And so the head is hanging down because you can see the narrow part of the muzzle. The bear must weigh quite a bit, and it's pretty impressive that he can carry it by himself through the trees like that. And then finally is their skinning setup. There's a tripod that looks to be maybe 10 or more feet tall, and the back legs of a bear are tied up within about the first foot of this black metal tripod, and two people are busy on their knees skinning the meat. Actually, it looks like skinning some fat off of this bear. I guess they include fat in the freezer. And one has on a gray puffy jacket, the other an orange t-shirt, and looks like denim cutoffs. And there's a plastic bag on the ground that they're apparently putting what they cut off in. They are on lots of small rocks, and their boat is tied up next to them. It has a burgundy canvas cover. Obviously, it's on the water, which looks very gray, reflecting the gray and white clouds above. Across the river, you can see green vegetation. It looks mostly like green evergreen trees. There's no caption on the one where the legs are carrying the load of the bear, but on this last one with the tripod, the caption is making meat. On another page, there is a small photo of a grizzly and her cub, and the grizzly is in a brown phase. The cub looks very brown. They're standing next to a tree, but on the other side of the tree, there appears to be a big container, I guess an oil can, only it's blue, where the bait would be inside. And there's another photo of two black bears standing by the barrel, which is also blue. They're in the woods, and there's a lot of bait apparently on the ground, but it doesn't show exactly how the bait is in the barrel. This one is standing on end, so it must have some kind of an opening toward the bottom. In an article I think I read last time, there was a barrel on its side, and there was a hole with the diameter of about maybe 10 inches that the bear could reach in to grab the bait. And also, it doesn't say anything about what the bait is except for that mention of a donut and spilled popcorn. But isn't it good to know that they were wanting to fill their freezer with bear meat and not just killing the bears for the fun of it? I have less than 3 minutes left, and I also have a Marsh Watch page from a Ducks Unlimited July-August 2025 that I never did read. So here goes. Trivia. Test your waterfowl IQ. The hunting season for which waterfowl species will be closed this fall due to declining numbers is A, an emperor goose, B, mottled duck, or C, an Aleutian cackling goose? And the answer is A. Hunting for emperor geese will be closed during the 2025-26 season. Number two, drakes of how many North American duck species have black or dark gray bills? A, 9, B, 7, C, 5. And the answer is A, drakes of 9 duck species, blue-winged teal, cinnamon teal, American green-winged teal, northern shovelers, gadwalls, canvasbacks, hooded mergansers, and barrows and common golden eyes have black or dark gray bills. Number 3, according to the recently released State of the Birds report, which bird group has declined more than any other? A, wetland birds, B, forest birds, C, grassland birds. The answer is C. According to recent estimates, grassland bird populations have declined by 43% since 1970. Listeners, would that be due to reduced habitat, due to development by civilization? Number 4. During the 1950s, waterfowl biologists used Labrador retrievers in some locations to capture young flightless waterfowl for banding. That is true. And finally, true, false, ducks can sleep with one eye open. Remarkably, researchers have discovered that one half of the bird's brain can sleep while the other half is awake. This allows birds to rest part of their brain while also remaining vigilant for predators. That's interesting. In the photo of the how many species of waterfowl can you find in this picture, there are an amazingly bunch of waterfowl flying, and it's hard to tell what any distinct species is. But the answers include white-fronted goose, northern pintail, northern shoveler, American widgeon, American green-winged teal. You might even see more. Look beautiful against a blue sky. Well, this is all for today. So this is Linda reading The Outdoorsman saying thank you for listening. I hope you enjoyed the articles. And until next time, bye now.
1: Here's your Southern Illinois weather forecast.
2: Good evening. This evening, expect clear skies. Tonight, look for clear skies with a low near 65. Sunday, there is a slight chance of rain with a high near 65. Sunday night, expect clear skies with a low near 53. Monday, expect sunshine with a high near 69. Get your weather every hour right here on Mind's Eye Radio, your virtual newsstand.
3: In Belleville and Collinsville, it's partly cloudy and 68 degrees. In Fairview Heights, it's clear and 67 degrees.
4: 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First pitch is at 1:15 p.m. On Wednesday, July 29th, the Cubs are back to play the Cardinals. 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
8: 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VE Day Marathon, 8:30 a.m., 7:30 Central on FMC. V is for victory, and also for valor. On the 81st anniversary of VE, Victory in Europe Day, celebrating the Allied forces' formal acceptance of Nazi Germany's unconditional surrender, a day-long marathon of classic military movies honors the greatest generation's troops with dramatic stories of sacrifice, courage, and heroism on the European front. The lineup begins with director Robert Aldrich's gritty and compelling 1956 Attack, set against the Battle of the Bulge, followed by 1964's The Train at 11 a.m., 10 Central, an action caper starring Burt Lancaster as a French resistance leader determined to stop the Nazis from transporting stolen art treasures to Germany. Robert Mitchum is a war correspondent observing and ultimately participating in an Allied assault on an Italian port in 1968's Anzio at 2:01 Central. And Lee Marvin commands a colorful platoon of convicts, including Charles Bronson, Telly Savalas, and Donald Sutherland, in 1967's Rousing the Dirty Dozen at 4:30-3:30 Central. The primetime slot belongs to 1962 epic The Longest Day at 8:07 Central, which employs an international all-star cast like movie legends John Wayne, Henry Fonda, and Sean Connery to reenact the events of the D-Day landings in Normandy. The film's documentary-style presentation was lauded for its authenticity, resulting in an Oscar nomination for Best Picture, winning for cinematography and special effects. Amadeus, series premiere, 8:07 Central on Stars. Rebellious 25-year-old musical genius Wolfgang Amadeus Mozart, played by the White Lotus's Will Sharp, is targeted by jealous, devoutly religious court composer Antonio Salieri, played by Paul Bettany from WandaVision. In this lively five-part series set in 18th century Vienna and based on Peter Schaeffer's 1979 play, also an Oscar-winning 1984 film. Mozart's wife, fiery singer Constanze Weber, played by Gabrielle Creevy, is drawn in as Salieri's obsession with the brilliant composer deepens. Mission Impossible, Rogue Nation, 9, 8 Central on Sci-Fi. Movie pick. The fifth installment in the series pits Ethan Hunt, Tom Cruise, and his now disbanded team against rogue government agents. The 2015 film introduces undercover MI6 agent Isla Faust, Rebecca Ferguson, and delivers a much acclaimed opera house action sequence. What's Worth Watching on Saturday, May 9th, by Damian Holbrook. All's Fair in Love and Mahjong. Movie premiere, 8-7 Central on Hallmark Channel. The popular ancient Chinese tile game makes for a playful backdrop to this charmer inspired by a real-life romance. The reason I wanted to do it was really as a love letter to my wife, admits executive producer Joel S. Rice, whose better half, Ronnie, began teaching Mahjong as both part of her second act in life and a way to reconnect with others after the COVID lockdown. I started to see a community build among her students and always thought that her story would make an interesting movie, he continues. Then I saw that it was so on brand for Hallmark. Before he knew it, cameras were rolling with the good doctor's Fiona Gubelman as the fictionalized Ronnie, a divorced school nurse who plays Mahjong regularly with her three besties, Hallmark faves Yan K. Crystal Lowe, Melissa Peterman, and Tamara Mowry Housley, when not trying to get her house fixed up to be sold. Ronnie is surprised to find herself charmed by hunky contractor Ben, Paul Campbell of the Three Wise Men flicks, whom Rice assures us is also made up, adding, "We've been married over 30 years." As the two grow closer, a series of setbacks threaten to derail things, until Ronnie realizes how her beloved game has prepared her for winning a new chapter. Because, as she states early on, in life and Mahjong, the hand you're dealt matters far less than how you choose to play it. Airplane double feature, 8-7 Central on Sundance TV. Don't call him Shirley, but call him if you need to land a 747. Tonight's double feature is the classic 1980 slapstick film starring Julie Haggerty, Leslie Nielsen, and Peter Graves, followed by its 1982 sequel, Airplane 2, which reunites most of the original cast. K Everything, series premiere, 8-7 Central on CNN. Host Daniel Dae Kim, from Lost and K-pop Demon Hunters, embarks on a journey to discover the global influence of South Korea, using his own knowledge and love of pop culture to put a spotlight on the growing popularity of K-pop while unearthing the surprising history of Korean culture. Today's sports pick, IndyCar Racing, 4:33:30 Central on Fox. NTT IndyCar Series, Sanseo Grand Prix. IndyCar returns to the hallowed grounds of Indianapolis Motor Speedway for this race on the Brickyard's 2.439-mile 14-turn road course. What's Worth Watching on Sunday, May 10th, by Diane Snyder. Call the Midwife, season finale, 8-7 Central on PBS. Check local listings at pbs.org. The impending closure of the maternity home marks the end of an era for the nuns and nurses caring for the families of Poplar, but not the conclusion of the sterling British drama. As the 15th season finishes up in 1971, expectant parents Rosalind and Cyril, Natalie Quarry and Zephryn Tate, tie the knot, even without her family's approval. Amid their celebration, ailing sister Monica Joan, 90-year-old original cast member Judy Parfitt, prepares for what comes next, having already stopped her medication. Look for a cameo appearance by a former cast member and lots of nostalgia as the show goes on hiatus. With a limited series prequel set during World War II slated for the holiday season and a film in the works, showrunner Heidi Thomas notes, love isn't just the best medicine, it is medicine. That's the philosophy that keeps us going. The Savannah Bananas, 2:30, 1:30 Central on the CW. Thanks to their one-of-a-kind ballgame experience that includes choreographed dances, epic scoring celebrations, and other oddball antics, the team has earned worldwide fame. Catch the finale of a sold-out three-game series at Atlanta's Truist Park as the Bananas play the party animals. 90 Day Fiancé, season premiere, 8, 7 Central on TLC. It's time to meet a new crop of couples. This season, a dedicated party boy meets his fiancée from the Philippines, and a powerful bridal executive falls for a younger Dominican hotel concierge. And that's the tip of the iceberg. From 9, 8 Central on MGM+. As if things weren't creepy enough in the small town where nobody can leave, Sheriff Boyd, Harold Perrineau, is about to make the kind of find that will have everyone on edge. Even the one hearing voices in her head, and the reincarnated residents from the past. Told you the place is weird. Today's sports pick, NASCAR, 3, 2 Central on FS1. Cup Series, go bowling at the Glen. Tyler Reddick, Ryan Blaney, Chase Elliott, Denny Hamlin, and more top Cup Series drivers take on the legendary 2.45-mile course at New York's Watkins Glen International. The Comeback Series Finale, 10:30, 9:30 Central on HBO. Well, she did it. Former sitcom star Valerie Cherish, Lisa Kudrow, has seen it all this season, as she tries to keep her career afloat in the midst of AI taking over Hollywood. Tonight, the acclaimed comedy goes big for its last laugh. What's Worth Watching on Monday, May 11th, by Brittany Sims. The Neighborhood, series finale, 8, 7 Central on CBS. Welcome to Goodbye. For 8 seasons, the Butlers and the Johnsons have entertained fans with their antics and friendships. With the sitcom coming to an end tonight, audiences can expect to see that on display and much more. Getting to write a whole season knowing we were leading to the series finale is a rare privilege in this business, executive producers Mike Schiff and Bill Martin tell us. It gave us a chance to shape our last 20 episodes, building toward a goodbye for every character that we hope our fans will love. Wedding bells are ringing in the final episode with not one, but two nuptials for the sons of Calvin, Cedric the Entertainer, and Tina, Tichina Arnold. Marty, Marcel Spears, to his girlfriend Courtney, Sky Townsend, and Malcolm, Sean McKinney, to reality TV star Mercedes, Amber Stevens West. Among the emotion and laughter, farewells for everyone loom as characters look ahead to new chapters, including Dave, Max Greenfield, and his family. Arnold says, "This show has been a profound part of my life and so many others. I'm deeply grateful to everyone who joined us on this journey." American Idol, season finale, 8, 7 Central on ABC. From golden tickets to Hollywood, to theme nights, to Grammy-winning mentors, it all ends here. One lucky singer will claim the 24th season title, as well as a recording contract to kickstart his or her professional career. Look for performances from the season's finalists, possibly a few surprise guests, and maybe even some past Idol alumni, too. Tucci in Italy, season premiere, 9, 8 Central on National Geographic. Actor Stanley Tucci visits 5 new regions, and a new journey featuring delectable food and its history unfolds. Among the highlights, a deep dive into the vine grapes in Naples, uncovering the controversial origins of tiramisu in Veneto and visiting the never-before-featured La Marche, showcasing food that has flown under the radar for Italy's many tourists. What's Worth Watching on Tuesday, May 12th, by Meredith Jacobs. NCIS, season finale, 8, 7 Central on CBS. Like father? Like son? That's Special Agent Timothy McGee, Sean Murray's Hope, as the procedural wraps up its season. Earlier this year, McGee found out about Mateo, the rookie's Patrick Kelleher, the 18-year-old son he has from a previous relationship. Getting to know him hasn't been easy, but maybe spending time together at NCIS for a cyber internship tour will help break the ice? McGee's trying to make up for lost time, previews Murray. He keeps trying to find that connection to build a relationship. The senior field agent also takes center stage in the case of an alley bombing. When he realizes the crime is connected to an explosion in a cafe a year earlier, it becomes even more important to find those responsible. McGee loves investigating and getting to the center of it all, Murray says. As for the other agents, they already had their fair share of heartbreak this season when director Leon Vance, Rocky Carroll, died on the job in the 500th episode. How else might their world be shaken up leading into season 24? According to Murray, expect what everyone loves about our show, and then some. U.S. Against the World, 4 years with the men's national soccer team, documentary premiere, 9, 8 Central on HBO. Before the 2026 FIFA World Cup, catch the story of its players, including winger Christian Pulisic, in this five-part series that blends unreleased footage from the 2022 World Cup, a tense transition of coaches, and more. World's Bargain Dream Homes, 9, 8 Central on HGTV. Guanacaste, Costa Rica is tonight's destination. An ex-military officer enlists the help of a relocation expert to find the perfect place for yoga and retirement while also taking some time to sample the local culture with her best friend in tow. Another new episode follows at 9:30, 8:30 Central, taking us to homes in the Panama Oeste province. What's Worth Watching on Wednesday, May 13th by Andrea Towers. Hollywood Biopics, 8, 7 Central on TCM. Mark our words. Film trends may come and go, but a great biopic never goes out of style. Tonight's five films spotlight those that have left an indelible mark on both Hollywood and history, starting with Tim Burton's Ed Wood. Johnny Depp stars in the 1994 film as the low-budget director with a huge cult following, alongside Martin Landau as actor Bela Lugosi. That role won Landau a 1995 Academy Award for Best Supporting Actor. At 10:15, 9:15 Central, Leonardo DiCaprio headlines 2004's The Aviator, which chronicles the early years of legendary pilot and film producer Howard Hughes, from his high-flying triumphs to his tragedies. For the Night Owls, keep the TV on with 1958's Too Much Too Soon at 1:15, 12:15 Central, starring Errol Flynn and Dorothy Malone. The film is based on the autobiography of late actress Diana Barrymore, who allegedly died of a drug overdose at age 38. It's followed by 1961's The George Raft Story at 3:30 a.m., 2:30 Central, which traces the life of the film actor, played by Ray Danton, whose career was derailed by poor choices, like befriending gangsters, maybe? The lineup concludes in the early hours at 5:30 a.m., 4:30 Central, with 1953's The Actress, a dramedy about Boston teenager Ruth Gordon, played by Jean Simmons, and her quest to perform on Broadway in 1913. despite her recently unemployed father, Spencer Tracy's, wishes. America's Culinary Cup, season finale, 9:30, 8:30 Central on CBS. Tonight's episode serves up the first champion of the cooking competition series. Which chef will walk away with $1 million? That's up to three legendary guest judges, Eric Ripert, Suzanne Goyne, and Danielle Soto Innes, to decide after the finalists attempt to recreate each of the judges' signature dishes. After one is eliminated, the final two present their own three-course menu. Chicago PD, season finale, 10, 9 Central on NBC. Intelligence has to change course to catch a perp when their key witness won't cooperate. Plus, the unit's new member this season, Officer Imani, Ariane Mondi, faces her past. Med and Fire also have finales tonight. The Face Doctors, series premiere, 10, 9 Central on TLC. This new 8-episode docuseries follows surgeons, prosthetists, and other dedicated medical specialists who perform life-changing operations on individuals who have undergone facial trauma or are dealing with severe genetic conditions. What's Worth Watching on Thursday, May 14th by Ryan A. Behrens. PGA Championship First Round. Noon, 11 a.m. Central on ESPN. Aronimink Golf Club in Newton Square, Pennsylvania, isn't exactly a household name location for golf fans. But the Philadelphia area course is a classic venue that's stepping back into the men's major spotlight for the first time since 1962, when Gary Player claimed his first of two PGA championship titles. Defending champion Scottie Scheffler arrives as the man to beat after a commanding performance at Quail Hollow in 2025. Scheffler finished 11 under par and won by 5 shots, seizing control with a brilliant third round 65 and never relinquishing it on his way to his first Wanamaker trophy. Now firmly established as the game's dominant force, the number one ranked Scheffler will face a deep field of challengers. Two-time Masters champion Rory McIlroy, Cameron Young, Tommy Fleetwood, Xander Schauffele, Justin Rose, and Colin Morikawa headline a group capable of matching Scheffler's consistency tee to green. Aronimink is known for three lined fairways, subtle greens, and a layout that rewards precision as much as power. Its demanding setup forces players to control the ball and seize momentum when it appears. In other words, it's a perfect setting for an event with tradition and unpredictable moments. Law & Order, season finale, 8, 7 Central on NBC. D.A. Baxter, Tony Goldwyn, deals with the fallout of a service member's murder during Fleet Week, while Detectives Riley, Reed Scott, and Walker, David Ahala, contend with the FBI getting involved. Anthony Edwards, guests. Fear Factor, 48 Hours of Fear, Part 1, 9, 8 Central on Fox. 5 gross-out competitions, 2 days, 0 sleep. That's what host Johnny Knoxville has up his sleeve for the poor, unfortunate souls signed up for this endurance challenge, which concludes next Thursday at the same time. What's Worth Streaming on Netflix? Running Point, available now. In season 2 of the comedy, Kate Hudson, head of a family-owned NBA team, deals with a trio of issues. The return from rehab of her brother, Justin Thoreau, who's looking to take over. It throws me off my axis, says Hudson. Her looming wedding and an oddball new coach, Ray Romano. It's not just complicated dynamics of working with your family, but also your friends, Hudson notes. And it's how that can either tear you apart or bring you closer. Reviewed by Damian Holbrook. Big Mistakes, available now. Dan Levy's latest TV comedy series asks a complicated question. What if some innocent, misguided shoplifting turns a person into a hilariously unwilling organized crime asset? That's the case for gay pastor Nikki Levy and his listless sister, Morgan Taylor Ortega, who find themselves in hot water amid family loss, and their mother, Linda Lori Metcalf's run for office. A far cry from the sleepy shenanigans of Schitt's Creek, this new project, co-created by Levy and I Love LA's Rachel Sennett, still has familiar elements. What drew people to Schitt's Creek was, sure, it was funny, but at its heart, it was about people growing, Levy says. This is just a very, very different version of that. And I think if they love the dysfunction of a family, there's a whole new saga here. Reviewed by Megan Darwish. Lainey Wilson, Keepin' Country Cool, available now. Grammy Award winner and 2025 CMA Entertainer of the Year, Lainey Wilson, who famously played Abby on Yellowstone, gives her legion of fans an unprecedented look inside her life in a new documentary, which explores the highs and the lows of her preparations for a pivotal career moment. I hope that folks who watch it see that no dream is too big, Wilson says, and that staying true to who you are will always lead you exactly where you're meant to be. Reviewed by Alyssa Norwin. Stranger Things, Tales from 85, available now. Missing Hawkins? This animated adventure, set in the chilly winter of 1985, might hit the spot. The gate to the Upside Down is closed, and Eleven, voiced by Brooklyn Davy Norstedt, and the gang are looking forward to a Demogorgon-less break. But terrible new beasts are suddenly breaking out around town. The kids, along with a new punk pal, transfer student Nikki, voiced by Odessa Azian, must discover where they're coming from and how to stop them. Reviewed by Emily Aslanian. Man on Fire, Thursday, April 30th. Watchmen star Yahya Abdul-Mateen II steps into the shoes of John Creasy, the PTSD-stricken former Special Forces mercenary Denzel Washington played in the 2004 film of the same name. In this seven-episode series, Creasy looks to redeem himself and build a simpler new life, an effort interrupted by a circumstance that will find him back on the firing line in a fight for vengeance. Billy Boulet and Bobby Cannavale are along for the tense ride. Reviewed by Amanda Bell. What's to stream on Paramount Plus? Dutton Ranch, Friday, May 15th. Yellowstone fan favorite couple, Beth Dutton, Kelly Riley, and Rip Wheeler, Cole Hauser, along with teen Carter, Finn Little, whom they care for as their own son, gallop down to a humble Lone Star State ranch in this highly anticipated spinoff from exec producer Taylor Sheridan's Modern Western. A serious crime in the premiere ripples through the nine episodes, but Hauser says this is a show about not just action, but people, the place, and the rise of Beth, Rip, and Carter. For Rip, it's like putting him on the moon. He's got to evolve. Still, some things don't change. Beth butts heads with rich rancher Beulah Jackson, Annette Bening, whose dysfunctional family is reminiscent of her own, and befriends veterinarian Everett McKinney, Ed Harris. I can't wait for the audiences to see the foursome of Ed, Annette, Kelly, and myself. There's a lot going on, Hauser teases. Carter has his own adventures after he meets a striking young woman, Oriana, played by Natalie Aylin Lind. Texas is about to get messed with. Reviewed by Kate Hahn. what to stream on Hulu. Lisa Ann Walter, it was an accident. Friday, May 15th. An Abbott Elementary teacher is trading straight A's for F-bombs. It's raw, admits Lisa Ann Walter, whose body alter ego, Melissa Schmenti, would so be the front row for the sassy stand-up set. The comic works the crowd like a champ with her takes on everything from political scandals and adult women with baby voices to Gen Xers and her iconic turn in the 1998 Lindsay Lohan classic, The Parent Trap. I've never done anything that makes me happier besides raising my kids than making people laugh, she says. And it shows. Reviewed by Damien Holbrook. Malcolm in the Middle, Life's Still Unfair. Available now. The 2000 sitcom centered on super genius Malcolm, played by Frankie Muniz, and his wild family returns for 4 episodes of pure nostalgia. Bringing them all together, Malcolm's parents, Hal and Lois, Bryan Cranston and Jane Kaczmarek, plan for a big 40th wedding anniversary soiree. Hal often shows big expressions of love toward Lois, and he wants to do it here. And she says, no, no, no, this is my time, says Cranston, returning to his biggest pre-Breaking Bad role. It's hard for Hal to abide by that. Meanwhile, before getting sucked into his family's stratosphere of chaos, Malcolm is in a really good place, says Muniz. He's got a great career, an amazing girlfriend, and relationship with his daughter. Wait, wasn't Malcolm supposed to be president by now? Reviewed by Emily Aslanian. What to stream on Prime? Jerry West, The Logo, available now. Jerry West is the NBA's only 3-time Hall of Famer. As a 1960 Olympian, Los Angeles Lakers star, and team exec. The man renowned as a straight shooter for his incomparable jumper exhibits that same trait in Kenya Barris' exceptional doc, which covers how his NBA finals losses, struggles with depression, and front office successes he brought Magic Johnson and Kobe Bryant to L.A., shaped him. There's a purity to Jerry, how he moves society ahead, Barris says of the legend, whose outline can be seen in the league's logo. He was very inspirational. Reviewed by Robert Edelstein. The House of the Spirits, Wednesday, April 29th. Isabel Allende's best-selling novel that spun a tale of passion and conflict against the backdrop of a revolution is brought to life in this 8-episode family saga. The dramatic tale of the Trueba family is told through the eyes of 3 generations of clairvoyant women: Clara, played by Dolores Fonzi, Blanca, and Alba. As their story stretches through half a century in a conservative Chile, shaped by violent social change and political upheaval. Reviewed by Kelly Boyle. Now streaming on Fandango at home, The Strange Dark. It's no mean feat to create a film where tense sci-fi mixes with hilarity, but that's the thrill ride you get in this fast-paced feature. In it, Edgar, Caleb Scott, must convince his wife he can see the future, a secret that puts their family in danger, courtesy of the strangers heading to their house. Writer-director Chris Messineo gave his movie a throwback Close Encounters Twilight Zone feel that was just strange and dark enough. I didn't want a movie where people died, he said. I mean, we chopped off a finger and we stabbed someone, but I didn't feel like anyone had to pay for this with their life. Reviewed by Robert Edelstein. Streaming on Peacock, The Miniature Wife, available now. Elizabeth Banks proves there's no such thing as a small role in this comedy sci-fi mashup. Banks is Lindy Littlejohn, an author whose narcissistic tech guru husband Les, played by Matthew McFadden, accidentally zaps her with his experimental shrinking device. filled with hilarious sight gags. Wife is more about laughing at Lindy's dilemma, says Steve Turner, who show runs with co-EP Jennifer Ames. That's the Trojan horse you need to really tell this relationship story. Reviewed by Damian Holbrook. Now reading from TVGuide.com. All the canceled and renewed shows this month, May 2026. There's about to be another murder in a small town. By TV Guide editors. May is the worst month to be a bubble show. After plenty of renewals in April, there are only a handful of openings left on the network's upcoming fall schedules. And the shows that are still in limbo are fighting with shiny new shows to claim those spots. This May is kicking off in brutal fashion. The medical drama Brilliant Minds and the mockumentary sitcom Stumble have been canceled at NBC.

for season 3. The streamer has also announced that The Night Agent will end with its upcoming 4th season. Whether you're looking to celebrate your favorites or mourn the loss of something on your regular rotation, we're keeping tabs on all the shows that have been canceled or renewed in May below. TV show cancellations. Going Dutch on Fox. The Dennis Leary-led comedy set at a U.S. Army base in the Netherlands has been canceled after 2 seasons, announced May 4th by Deadline. The Night Agent on Netflix. Season 4 of The Night Agent, which is now in production in Los Angeles, will be the last for the action thriller. In a statement, creator Sean Ryan said, "We are hard at work to complete our story and to make our final season one our fans will never forget." Given its popularity, a spin-off series isn't out of the question, but Ryan said in February that nothing active was in the works, announced May 4th by Netflix. Brilliant Minds on NBC. The Zachary Quinto-led medical drama has been canceled after 2 seasons. The writing was on the wall when NBC pulled this show from the schedule after the Winter Olympics. The final 6 episodes are now scheduled to air starting May 27th, announced May 1st by Deadline. Stumble on NBC. The mockumentary sitcom about a junior college cheerleading squad has been canceled after 1 season, announced May 1st by Deadline. TV show renewals. Murder in a Small Town on Fox. The cozy Canadian crime drama will be back for a 3rd season, with Peter Gallagher joining the cast as a series regular, announced May 7th by Fox. Temptation Island on Netflix. The revival of the reality dating series has been renewed for a 3rd season at Netflix. The news comes less than a month after the premiere of season 2, announced May 7th by Deadline. Saturday Night Live UK on Sky. The sketch comedy show is going live from London again. SNL UK has earned a 12-episode 2nd season, which will air in the fall of 2026 and early 2027 on Britain's Sky. Season 1 streams in the U.S. on Peacock, announced May 7th by Variety. Harry Potter on HBO. HBO's TV adaptation of the Harry Potter series has been renewed for season 2, which is expected to begin filming this fall per Deadline. Season 1, titled Harry Potter and the Philosopher's Stone, premieres December 25th, announced May 6th by Deadline. The Fall and Rise of Reggie Dinkins on NBC. Tracy Morgan and Daniel Radcliffe's comedy about a disgraced football player, Morgan, trying to rehabilitate his image, has been renewed for a 2nd season, announced May 5th by NBC. Widow's Bay Review. Apple's eccentric horror comedy is worth a visit. Matthew Rhys leads the spooky new series about a superstitious island community by Keith Phipps. To impress Arthur, Bashir Salahuddin, the writer he's finally coaxed the New York Times to send to Widow's Bay, Tom, played by Matthew Rhys, the island community's mayor, wants the place to look warm and welcoming. Though it's situated almost 40 miles off the New England mainland, Tom is convinced Widow's Bay could be the next Bar Harbor, or, if he lets himself dream, the next Martha's Vineyard. It's quaint, colorful, and picturesque. Sure, the cellular coverage isn't great, but visitors should see that as a chance to get away from the connected world and just relax. Widow's Bay has a long history, too, but that's not necessarily a plus. Stories of priests being eaten by whales and cannibalism hang prominently in the local history museum, where the guide offers an unorthodox take on Widow's Bay's witch hunts. Great source of pride. We caught them. We burned them. Still, Tom insists, what town doesn't have a checkered past?
Widow's Bay's past is more checkered than most, however.

0: And there seems to be some darkness lurking in its present, too. The travel reporter's visit coincides with some mysterious tremors and the disappearance of a local fisherman, which is mysterious to all but one resident, Wick, played by Stephen Root, an old-timer who insists he was taken by the fog. Then there's all the local lore the reporter unearths while talking to residents, stories of those born on Widow's Bay dying shortly, and sometimes not so shortly, after traveling to the mainland. Patricia Cato Flynn, one of Tom's aides, regales Tom with stories of the boogeyman, a mass killer who terrorized teenage girls in her high school years. If Tom is a bit skeptical about all of this, that's probably because, despite his position of power, he's a relative newcomer, having moved to Widow's Bay for his late wife, an island native. Now a widower, he remained there for the sake of his now teenage son, Evan, played by Kingston Rumi Southwick. Still, Tom's skepticism has its limits. He might look askance at all the local superstition, but that doesn't mean he's ever allowed Evan to leave, either. Created by Katie Dippold, whose past credits include a run on Parks and Recreation, another show about a close-knit, oddball-filled community, and the screenplay to The Heat, Widow's Bay mixes comedy and scares, but not always in equal measure, particularly as the series progresses. Early installments of the series' 10-episode first season strike an even balance between the two elements. In the second episode, Lodging, Tom is forced to prove he doesn't believe in stories of evil spirits by spending the night in a hotel room even the establishment's owner won't enter. As desperate as he is to keep the respect of his constituents, his bravado first cracks, then crumbles, and the episode delivers some scares that make his terror appear fully justified. It's played for awkward laughs until the laughter stops making sense. An expressive actor with a gift for conveying unspoken shifts in motion, Reese is well equipped to play both the episode's comedy and its terror, a skill that serves him well when later episodes dial down the laughs and horror becomes the focus without entirely shoving lighter moments aside. But Reese isn't alone. Root has a long track record of shifting gears between comedy and drama. See his work in Barry, just for starters. And here brings depth to a character that could easily have been a caricature kook. O'Flynn, whose character joins Tom and Wick in leading the investigation into what's going on, captures both the exasperating eccentricity and the pathos of a woman who almost seems to go out of her way to make herself difficult to like. It's a quality she's retained from her teen years, as we learn via awkward encounters with the now-grown mean girls who tormented her in high school, though not entirely without reason. Beyond being a story of the supernatural, Widow's Bay also explores what becomes of people who never leave their hometown and settle permanently into a toxic rut. Both Kevin Carroll and Dale Dickey also lend able support as, respectively, the town's end-of-his-rope sheriff and a chain-smoking town hall gossip. The pilot, directed by Hiro Murai from Atlanta and Mr. and Mrs. Smith, who directs half the series episodes and serves as executive producer, sets a dark, stylish template, followed by the rest of the series, which brings in horror movie ringer Ty West from X in The House of the Devil for an episode flashing back to the early days of Widow's Bay that puts the regular cast to the side for a history lesson about the town's first mayor and the mainland woman who joins the community as his bride, only to find that her excitement about starting a new life quickly fades as she confronts the harsh reality of her new home and the dark secrets beneath it. What exactly those secrets are remains a bit fuzzy, thanks to a mythos that's probably vague by design. It wouldn't make sense to uncover all the mysteries in one season. How, for instance, the boogeyman fits into all is never clarified, beyond further confirming Dippold's John Carpenter fandom. The show owes a debt to Carpenter's The Fog. It doesn't really try to hide, but the commitment to exploring the characters facing supernatural threats and the complicated relationships that develop between them feels equally inspired by Stephen King. Those influences and impulses don't always fit together neatly. The season's final stretch plays like the last act of a film, stretched out to fill more episodes than it really needs. And though they're not without laughs, it's easy to miss the more leisurely, comedy-forward tone of the early episodes once the plot fully kicks in and the perils mount. But that likely won't bother those who showed up for the horror in the first place, or those won over by Widow's Bay's compelling eccentric characters and even more eccentric setting. Why let a little bit of haunting get in the way of a nice getaway at a one-of-a-kind locale? Premiered. The first two episodes debuted Wednesday, April 29th on Apple TV, with subsequent episodes streaming weekly. Who's in it? Matthew Rhys, Kate O'Flynn, and Stephen Root. Who's behind it? Katie Dippold. For fans of Dark Stories of Small Towns, horror unafraid to throw in laughs, and vice versa. How many episodes we watched? 10 of 10. In summary, Widow's Bay on Apple TV, 8.2 out of 10 likes. The fun cast fits perfectly into the spooky setting. Dislikes. The pacing and the humor flag toward the end, but only a bit. Man on Fire review. Yahya Abdul-Mateen II leads Netflix's Good Enough action thriller reboot. The latest take on John Creasy is entertaining but insubstantial, by Liam Matthews. Netflix's Man on Fire series is standard genre fare. It's a serviceable action thriller with nothing distinctive or elevated about it. If you love this kind of thing, it's a fun way to shut off your brain for a few hours. The story moves quickly and efficiently, which counts for a lot. But if you're looking for something more substantive, Man on Fire won't light you up. The show, from creator Kyle Killen of Halo fame, is the third adaptation of A.J. Quinnell's 1980 novel. Following a 1987 film starring Scott Glenn from director Ely Chiraqui and Tony Scott's 2004 version starring Denzel Washington, the best known and best version. The series, however, is a very loose adaptation, keeping the broad strokes of character and premise, but telling a new and different story. Yahya Abdul-Mateen II stars as John Creasy, a former CIA operative suffering from PTSD after losing his entire team in an operation that went wrong 4 years earlier. He's drunk, living in squalor, and suicidal when his old friend and team leader, Paul Rayburn, Bobby Cannavale, offers him a job working for his private security and intelligence firm in Rio de Janeiro. Creasy quickly ends up in the middle of a far-reaching conspiracy. As he tries to protect Rayburn's teenage daughter, Poe, played by Billy Boulay, from assailants, he finds something to live for again. Together, with the help of taxi driver Mello, played by Alice Braga, they navigate Rio's colorful underworld in search of the people who took everything from them. The girl is the biggest change the series makes from prior versions of Man on Fire, and not for the better. Previously, she was always kidnapped, and Creasy's revenge mission was to find the people who took her. Creasy worked as a bodyguard for her family, and at first he resisted developing any emotional connection to her, but he gradually developed a paternal relationship with her, and that was what gave him a reason to live. In the series, the girl is older, and she becomes something like Creasy's sidekick as they get to know each other after the show's equivalent to the kidnapping. The decision to take away the emotional foundation built by spending time with Creasy as he grows to care about this girl and replacing it with a less resonant, purely revenge-driven plot makes this story less convincing and satisfying. It's a bold change that makes this version of Man on Fire into its own thing rather than a straight retread. But it removes the thing that distinguished Man on Fire from any other run-of-the-mill revenge thriller. If you're going into the series unfamiliar with prior versions, it may not bother you much. But if you are, you'll miss the scenes where Washington teaches Dakota Fanning how to swim. On that note, Abdul-Mateen has the unenviable task of taking over a role associated with Denzel, and the show's conception of John Creasy does him no favors. His Creasy is taciturn, clenched-jawed warrior at nearly all times, which gets to be flavorless. Abdul-Mateen is hardly given any opportunities to demonstrate his range or be charming. There's very little humor, levity, or warmth in Man on Fire, which makes the savage acts of enhanced interrogation Creasy carries out more disturbing than they're perhaps meant to be. Abdul-Mateen is physically a great action hero, though. His height and broad-shouldered physique makes his fighting scenes seem imposing and hard-hitting. Of course, it is unfair to only compare Man on Fire to its predecessor, and when taken on its own terms, there are plenty of things about the show that work well. It transitions nicely to a TV structure with differentiated episodes. A late-season episode where Creasy has to break into and out of a prison is a highlight. And a procedural-style cast formation, where every member of Creasy's team has their own job to do and their own character arc. Two young men from a favela who are brought into the fold by Mello have a lovely subplot where the harder one helps the softer one toughen up without losing who he is. What could have been a distracting throwaway plot on a different show becomes Man on Fire's most emotionally resonant thread and a pleasantly surprising one. The show's dialogue is peppered with perceptive lines. I've seen many situations where having something to fight for brings out the worst in people, one character says. Another describes Rio, where the low-income neighborhoods are up on the hills, as the only city I know where the poor live above the rich. Moments like these are attention-grabbing for their unexpected poetry amidst all the brutality and bloodshed. The action sequences are unspectacular, but solid. Man on Fire didn't need to be made for a third time, but if five different actors can play Jack Ryan, there's no reason three separate guys shouldn't play the substantially less famous John Creasy over the course of 40 years either. The show is different enough from what came before and well made enough to justify its existence. Only by a little bit, but that's all it needs because its ambitions are relatively modest. It's not trying to be anything more than a pretty good action thriller, which was its ceiling to begin with. Premiered Thursday, April 30th on Netflix. Who's in it? Yahya Abdul-Mateen II, Billy Boulay, Alice Braga, Scoot McNairy, Yago Xavier, Jefferson Baptista, and Bobby Cannavale. Who's behind it? Kyle Killen, showrunner, Steve Cappell Jr., director. For fans of no-frills action thrillers and Extraction, how many episodes we watched? 7 of 7. In summary, Man on Fire on Netflix, 6.7 out of 10. Likes: entertaining, efficient plotting, moments of unexpectedly good dialogue. Dislikes: Some changes from source material aren't improvements, and the main character is too emotionally inaccessible. CBS Fall TV Shows 2026. LL Cool J is going back to New York, New York, New York by Tim Surrett. CBS, the most traditional of all the major broadcast networks, broke tradition by announcing its fall schedule in April rather than the typical upfront period in May. Why? You'll have to ask CBS. But aside from bucking that trend, CBS's schedule for the 2026-2027 looks conventional, with its usual mix of familiar procedurals and long-running reality series. Because so many of CBS's shows dodged the axe and are returning, there was only room for four new shows on CBS's 2026-2027 schedule. Chief among them is the hour-long legal drama Cupertino, from TV Guide favorites Robert and Michelle King, from Evil and The Good Fight, starring Mike Coulter as a lawyer combating tech company greed. It joins CBS's Thursday at 10, 9 Central, pushing Elsbeth up an hour to 9, 8 Central and moving Matlock back to mid-season. In a surprise announcement, the NCIS franchise is expanding again with NCIS New York, with CBS favorite LL Cool J reprising his role as Special Agent Sam Hanna alongside a new partner played by Scott Kahn. It joins NCIS Tuesdays at 9, 8 Central, sandwiched between NCIS and NCIS Origins. According to Deadline, Origins will have a reduced episode order and is expected to run for 10 episodes this season. NCIS Sydney, which also reportedly have a 10-episode order, will return at mid-season to replace NCIS Origins. Also coming at mid-season is the hour-long comedy drama Einstein, starring Criminal Minds' Matthew Gray Gubler as the bad boy great-grandson of famed brilliant mind Albert Einstein, who helps a local detective, Melissa Fumero, solve crimes. And the lone new sitcom for the season is Eternally Yours, a comedy from the creator of Ghosts that follows a vampire couple, Ed Weeks and Allegra Edwards, living in Seattle. The show will take Ghosts' spot on Thursdays at 8:30, 7:30 Central, with Ghosts moving to mid-season. To make the hiatus a little less or more haunting, Ghosts will air one-hour specials this fall for Halloween and Ghostmas. This is Marianne reading from TV Guide magazine and TVGuide.com.
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2: Good morning. Early this morning, look for clear skies and a low around 54. Later today, there is a slight chance of rain and a high around 70. Sunday night, look for clear skies and a low around 54. Monday, expect sunshine with a high near 70. Monday night, expect clear skies with a low near 59. Tuesday, there is a slight chance of rain with a high near 77. Get your weather every hour right here on Mind's Eye Radio, your virtual newsstand.
3: In Belleville, it's rainy and 65 degrees. In Granite City and Fairview Heights, it's rainy and 66 degrees.
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9: Good morning. Grab yourself a cup of coffee and relax while we bring you the morning news. 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
10: Good morning, everybody, and welcome to the reading of the daily news brought to you by Mind's Eye, your virtual newsstand. In this first hour, I'm going to bring you the stories from the front pages of the St. Louis Post-Dispatch, plus the local, national, and international news. And from the front page, the top story is from Kinloch. Cleanup effort gets big boost. Boeing announces $1 million grant for historic black community. The Boeing Company on Friday announced a $1 million grant to support cleanup efforts here. It's the latest boost for this tiny historic black community where revitalization is gaining steam after decades of disinvestment and illegal dumping. "We are ecstatic," said Justine Blue, Kinloch city manager. The news is particularly welcome this week. Prior to Boeing's announcement, city officials learned they did not win a separate competitive grant that they had sought from the U.S. Environmental Protection Agency to clean up a 6-acre pile of shingles, construction debris, and other trash. Still, Blue and other dignitaries at a check presentation ceremony on Friday morning in Boyd O'Gwin Park could point to progress across Kinloch. The city raised nearly 24 derelict buildings this spring thanks to $2 million in state funding, while a series of community cleanups has removed more than 300 tons of trash since last March. New cameras and a dedicated police officer are deterring outsiders from bringing trash in. The Boeing grant will bolster these efforts, paying for machinery that can remove heavy debris and clear large-scale dumping from residential areas across the city, while also covering associated landfill costs. It will not pay for removal of the massive shingle pile, Blue said. Tackling that problem, which was the subject of a Post-Dispatch report last week, will require more money. Kinloch has twice sought EPA funding for that purpose. Its first try last year was stymied when President Donald Trump's administration abruptly canceled hundreds of environmental justice grants. Officials remain undaunted. "We're going to try again," Blue said. Kinloch became Missouri's first black city when African-American residents incorporated it in 1948. The thriving community had a population of 6,500 by 1960. Then in the 1980s, Lambert Airport purchased more than 1,000 homes in Kinloch for noise abatement. The buyouts emptied the city, leaving behind vacant lots and deteriorating buildings. For years, outsiders have taken advantage, dumping tires, mattresses, construction waste, and other trash around town. But the tide seems to be turning. Civic groups, including the St. Louis Economic Development Partnership, the Regional Business Council, and the Urban League of Metropolitan St. Louis, are securing more involvement and investments from business, government, and community partners. At the ceremony in O'Gwin Park on Friday morning, Governor Mike Kehoe praised the coalition for pushing to make Kinloch the grand place it can be. "It all starts with a little bit of sweat equity, a couple of bucks, and people working together across any kind of party lines or across any kind of racial divide," Kehoe said. He pointed to State Senator Brian Williams and Representative Rachel Prouty, saying they laid their bodies on the railroad track last year to secure $2 million in state funding to tear down derelict buildings in Kinloch. The legislature originally appropriated $4 million, but Kehoe vetoed half that amount. On Friday, Kehoe explained after the ceremony that he had to make some tough decisions to reduce spending, but that the remaining $2 million investment was a statement from his office about the importance of Kinloch to the state. Kehoe said shingle piles like the one in Kinloch are a statewide problem. He said addressing the one in Kinloch was a high priority that would signal to the community we're serious about getting this done. Kinloch is less than a quarter mile from the site in Berkeley where Boeing is building an advanced manufacturing facility, part of a $1.8 billion expansion project. The largest building there is expected to be ready in 2027, a spokesperson said. We're committed to being better neighbors and supporting positive change, Boeing Vice President Dan Gillian said Friday. Nearly 300 Boeing volunteers have participated in cleanup efforts in Kinloch, including one on April 25th. The company employs more than 18,000 workers in the St. Louis area. Blue called Boeing an amazing corporate partner and neighbor, noting the company had been consistent in word and deed in its efforts to help Kinloch. Other leaders at the ceremony echoed that sentiment. This is not small potatoes, Rito Hurd Days, chair of the St. Louis County Council, said of Boeing support. Days stressed that Kinloch citizens were determined to make sure the community thrives, calling out 64-year-old Marvin Brown as an example. Brown, a longtime resident, takes it upon himself to keep Oakwind Park clean, she said. Brown said he and other residents felt grateful to have been seen and recognized. This has been a long time coming, he said. We still have a dream to see the city refurbished again. Core finds radioactive contamination. Clubhouse at complex in Hazelwood will be raised. A clubhouse next to a vacant apartment complex in Hazelwood is expected to be demolished next October because of radioactive contamination found beneath it, an Army Corps of Engineer official said this week. Soil below the clubhouse will be excavated and hauled away, said Phil Moser, the Army Corps project manager. The complex is close to Coldwater Creek, which has been contaminated with radioactive waste. Moser said no contamination was found under any of the former apartment buildings on Normandy Court, formerly known as the French Quarter, and the reserve at Winding Creek. Still, the news concerned activists, said Dawn Chapman, the co-founder of Just Moms STL, who worried about what the find could signal. The structure was built on top of existing radioactive waste, Chapman said in an interview. This is out of control. Where else is it now? Moser, at a Thursday meeting of the North County Community Advisory Committee working with the Corps, said while further documentation is still needed, it's about a foregone conclusion at this point that the clubhouse would be demolished. Hazelwood Councilwoman Lisa Matlock, who was at the meeting, said the complex has been vacant since a flood in 2022. The meeting was at a firehouse north of Blackjack. Moser said the owners of the complex already wanted to tear down the buildings and turn the area into green space. The Corps added in a release Friday that demolition was necessary to safely clean up underground material beneath and near the building. The Corps said that, based on current information, the contamination of concern is below the ground surface as it does not pose a risk to someone simply being in or around the buildings. Chapman, an activist who follows local radioactive contamination issues, said on one hand she's glad this latest contamination was found, but it also heightened her concerns. She added that former residents of the complex have already been lining up for newly available compensation for the federal government through the Radiation Exposure Compensation Act, or RECA, R-E-C-A. This is devastating, she said, estimating that around 30 or 40 people from the complex have already filled out the claims. This whole plot has sick people. The complex had apartments geared toward families, which, along with nearby park access, meant plenty of kids lived in the complex, she added. Other community residents may have been at risk there, Chapman worries. The clubhouse, for instance, was a popular spot for gatherings over the years, she said. Everyone had their bridal shower there, she said. This is not the first instance of radioactive contaminants being discovered beneath a development in North St. Louis County. In recent years, similar contamination was found beneath some homes on Cades Cove in Florissant, also along Coldwater Creek. The waterway has a history of moving radioactivity from an improper storage site at St. Louis Lambert International Airport. that occurred after local workers helped refine uranium used in the nation's earliest nuclear weapons. The Corps said that it doesn't currently know of other structures along the creek that need to come down at this time. Cyber attack disrupts St. Louis area schools' online access restored Friday. Access to an online system used by several St. Louis area schools and universities was restored Friday after a cyber attack created nationwide panic and disrupted final exam preparations. The hacking of the Canvas platform caused its parent company, Instructure, to shut the system down on Thursday. Local higher education institutions, including Washington University, Webster University, Lindenwood University, and St. Louis University, use Canvas. So do several other area school districts, including Rockwood, Lindbergh, Webster Groves, and University City. Importantly, this incident did not involve Rockwood's internal servers and network. Bob Deneau, chief information officer for Rockwood, sent in an email to parents. Students use Canvas to take online tests, check their grades, turn in assignments, and view course materials. Schools use the platform to share course materials such as slideshows and notes, send messages to students, and host teachers' gradebooks. Schools do not commonly store sensitive personal information in Canvas, such as Social Security numbers or financial credentials. Instructure said some information may have been leaked, however. In a statement, the company said a data breach on April 29th involved certain personal information, including names, email addresses, and student identification numbers. The company said it found no evidence that passwords, birthdays, government identifiers, or financial information was involved. Another incident on Thursday, which the company said was tied to the April 29th attack, prompted the company to take the platform down. Based on the investigation to date, we have not found evidence that data was taken during the May 7th activity, Instructure said in the statement. A hacking group called Shiny Hunters claimed responsibility for the latest cyber attack, the Associated Press reported. Users who logged into Canvas on Thursday were met with a message that read in part, "If any schools in the affected list are interested in preventing the release of their data, please consult with a cyber advisory firm and contact us to negotiate a settlement." The University of Missouri system told students and staff just before 10 a.m. Friday that they could resume using the platform. The update from Ben Canlis, chief information officer for the UM system, recommended users reset their passwords and use caution when opening emails from Canvas because of the potential for phishing attempts. A message went out to the St. Louis University community Friday morning that said final exams will continue as scheduled after Canvas came back online. Students and staff were told to download any gradebooks, study guides, and other end-of-year materials from Canvas in case of another disruption. "We know this outage came at a critical moment of the academic year, but we also know our faculty are committed to getting students across the finish line as we close the semester," said Mike Lewis, SLU provost, in a message. "Thank you for your patience and best of luck wrapping up the semester." Sharifa Sims Williams, director of strategic communications for St. Louis Community College, said the hack represented only a minor disruption for students and staff. Finals week at the community college does not start until Sunday. "We did not have any data breached in our systems, but we did shut off all access to Canvas until we could get verification from Instructure that they have mediated the issue," Sims Williams said. Family of man killed at wrong-way traffic light sues St. Louis. 8 citizen complaints were lodged with the city about a stoplight facing the wrong way at a South St. Louis intersection before a man was killed there, the man's family says in a recent lawsuit. Vincent Sweeney, 56, died after colliding with another vehicle at the intersection of Morganford Road and Bates Street in the Bevo Mill neighborhood on February 25, 2023. Police said after the crash, a traffic signal was facing the wrong way. The city was aware of a lengthy history of the stoplight being turned in the wrong direction, the lawsuit said. The problem led to motorists traveling southbound on Morganford seeing a green light as they approached Bates Street when the green should have been facing eastbound Bates, the lawsuit says. According to the lawsuit, the 8 complaints about the wrong-way traffic light were made between March 2017 and February 22, 2023, just 3 days before the accident. City employees fixed the light the next day following a citizen complaint. But by February 25th, the day of the fatal wreck, it was facing the wrong way again. The lawsuit also said the city was aware of multiple motor vehicle crashes at the intersection, but still failed to permanently fix the light. Christine Portal, spokeswoman for the city's street department, said Friday the agency doesn't comment on pending litigation. Sweeney's widow, Tony Sweeney, and his 2 sons, Nicholas and Joseph Sweeney, originally filed the lawsuit in February in St. Louis County. It was transferred to St. Louis City this week. Sweeney was traveling south on Morganford and through the Bates intersection when he was hit by a vehicle that was traveling westward on Bates, the lawsuit said. The light was green when Sweeney entered the intersection, indicating that he was clear to proceed, according to the suit. The lawsuit also names the other driver as a defendant, calling the driver negligent, reckless, and careless, and that he T-boned Sweeney's vehicle, was driving at an excessive and reckless speed, and that he was using his cell phone or was distracted. It also names the Missouri Highway and Transportation Commission and whatever company or individual failed to fix the signal. Wife of man killed in May 16th storm says St. Louis is stonewalling her request for records. The wife of a man who died in last year's deadly May tornado says the city of St. Louis is unlawfully withholding records she requested through the state's Sunshine Law. Rachel Baltazar filed the lawsuit Thursday in St. Louis Circuit Court, alleging violations by the City Emergency Management Agency and the Forestry Division. Juan Baltazar, 48, the owner of a street corn food truck, died when a tree fell on his vehicle May 16th during a major storm and tornado that killed 4 other people. The attorney for Rachel Baltazar, Lisa Sacamangos of Brown and Crouppen, said Friday that Baltazar filed the records request to investigate what happened and should have happened prior to her husband's death. Sacamangos said no wrongful death lawsuit has been filed, but that the legal team is investigating to see if there is a basis for a wrongful death claim. Representatives with the Forestry Division and Department of Public Safety, where the City Emergency Management Agency is housed, didn't immediately respond to requests for comment Friday. The director of the City Emergency Management Agency came under fire and was fired in August after tornado sirens failed to sound before the May 16th tornado hit. Baltazar filed a Sunshine Law request with the City Emergency Management Agency on September 25th, the lawsuit said. She received a response September 30th, informing her that the records would be ready on October 14th at the earliest. Then on October 14th, the date was changed to October 21st. In all, the City Emergency Management Agency sent 14 emails with revised timelines since September without explanation, the lawsuit said. Missouri Sunshine Law says each public records request must be acted on within 3 business days following the date the request is received by a public governmental body. While records don't have to be provided immediately, the law requires a records custodian to give a detailed explanation for the cause for further delay and the place and earliest time and date that the record will be available for inspection. Separate from the Sunshine Law, a different statute allows citizens to personally inspect government records, with officials in violation of the law subject to removal or impeachment, as well as a misdemeanor. Baltazar, on December 19th, sent a letter to the City Emergency Management Agency to invoke her statutory right to the public records. The city hasn't responded to the letter, the lawsuit says, and this is now almost 6 months later. The lawsuit says CEMA failed to provide a detailed explanation for the continued delays and failed to produce the requested documents by numerous self-imposed deadlines. It says CEMA knowingly and purposefully violated the Sunshine Law, and by denying Baltazar the right to a detailed explanation for the continued delay, and by denying her right to inspect and copy the public records requested. Baltazar sent a separate Sunshine Law request to the Forestry Division on October 10th, the lawsuit says. The Forestry Division produced documents on February 4th, the lawsuit said, but failed to act on over a dozen additional requests for records. Those records include correspondence relating to tornado alarms that have sounded from May 2020 to the present, and reports of prior deaths related to fallen city-owned trees in the last 20 years. The lawsuit said Forestry Division hasn't provided a detailed explanation for the continued delay and purposely violated the Sunshine Law. Baltazar is requesting the court to order the city produce the records, requested records within 30 days. Her lawsuit also asked that both agencies be fined over $5,000. And here's a story about Nelly. Nelly to perform during American Idol season finale. Grammy Award-winning rapper Nelly will perform during the American Idol season finale on May 11th. The St. Louis native joins a host of artists and bands hitting the stage to celebrate the conclusion of season 24 as the final three competitors battle for the winning spot. It's been a busy spring for Nelly leading up to the American Idol finale. The rapper headlined the NFL draft opening night party in Pittsburgh in April. He also only had to pay a fine after assault charges tied to a 2025 arrest were dropped in early May. His reality TV show, Nelly and Ashanti, We Belong Together, was renewed for a second season by Peacock in April and is set to air later this year. The American Idol finale will also feature performances by Brad Paisley, season two runner-up Clay Aiken, rock band Shinedown, and R&B group En Vogue. Additional performers include Motley Crue, Tori Kelly, and Jason Mraz. Nelly isn't the only Missouri native set to appear. Hannah Harper of Willow Springs will compete in the finale against Florida singer Kayla Richardson and Tennessee worship leader Jordan McCullough. The season 24 finale of American Idol airs at 7 p.m. Central Daylight Time on ABC and streams the next day on Hulu. And again, that will air on May 11th. And a story from Jefferson City. Missouri House backs bill linking struggling families with local resources. A bill intended to connect Missourians in need with community resources passed the Missouri House Thursday, setting up a final vote in the state Senate that would send it to Governor Mike Kehoe. The bill, sponsored by Republican State Senator Jill Carter of Granby, would direct the Missouri Department of Social Services to set up the program. It would also create a program aimed at strengthening communication access services for deaf, deafblind, and hard-of-hearing Missourians. The bill passed, the House passed the bill 125-9 with bipartisan support. Republican State Rep. Melissa Schmidt of Eldridge, the bill's handler in the House, said the legislation could reduce placement of children in foster care and provide a pathway for stronger, more self-sufficient Missouri families. Schmidt said it could also decrease state spending on welfare programs, calling it a budget reduction proposal. The bill would direct the department to build a case management system to refer Missourians experiencing barriers to self-sufficiency to participating faith-based groups and nonprofits. The House also removed a provision added onto Carter's bill by Republican State Senator Lincoln Huff of Springfield that would have required the House and Senate budget chairs to approve any state contract worth $20 million or more. Carter did not respond to requests for comment on the House amendment. Democratic State Rep. Carrie Engel of Lee Summit, a former child abuse investigator for the Missouri Children's Division, said a similar pilot program in Jackson County helped families find the resources they needed to address concerns of neglect and keep kids from being placed with strangers. In many cases of reported neglect, Engel said, these were simply resources that the family did not have. When the child's safety can't be ensured at home and we've got a potential family member we can place them with, instead of putting a child in foster care, Engel said, what if they don't have enough beds? What if they don't have car seats or reliable transportation? When people found out about these needs, Engel said, they really leaped to that opportunity. Carter's bill is modeled on the Hope Florida Foundation launched by Florida First Lady Casey DeSantis in 2022. The initiative has been clouded by allegations uncovered by journalists that Florida Governor Ron DeSantis diverted a $10 million Medicaid settlement payment through the foundation to fund political committees opposing abortion and recreational marijuana ballot measures. Democratic State Rep. Wick Thomas of Kansas City, who voted against the bill, said they were concerned Carter's bill could give rise to similar corruption. I do hope that if it does go through, safeguards are put on it so that a situation like what happened in Florida can't happen in Missouri, Thomas said. The bill would also establish a one-year task force of lawmakers to oversee the program, a provision Schmidt said is intended to ensure we have solid guardrails in place. A provision added to Carter's bill by Democratic State Senator Patty Lewis of Kansas City would create a program within the Missouri Commission for the Deaf and Hard of Hearing to improve access to interpreters, translation services, and open or closed captioning in businesses and state agencies. It would include a registry of communication access providers in the state and provide consultation and training to organizations working to improve their accessibility. The Federal Americans with Disabilities Act requires businesses and public entities to provide free, timely communication services. But deaf and hard of hearing witnesses who testified during a House committee meeting in April said communication services are also absent. They said businesses often told them they couldn't afford to hire interpreters. Speaking through an interpreter, Crystal Rush, an executive assistant at the commission, told lawmakers that when her father's hospice care provider learned that her family would need an interpreter, they were told they'd have to wait a month for service. During that time, Rush said, her father's health rapidly declined. We didn't have any idea if he was suffering, Rush said. We were left alone, and it wasn't because there wasn't help that existed. It was simply because there was no communication access available. Rush's father, the only member of her family who was hearing, died from dementia days before hospice providers were scheduled to arrive. When Rush and her family called 911, they struggled to communicate with emergency personnel. With an interpreter, Rush said, her family would have been supported through their shock and grief. Communication, Rush said, is a human right. And here's a story about Pope Leo. A year into his papacy, Leo finds his clarion voice. Pope Leo marks his first year leading the Catholic Church on Friday with a higher public profile and ramped up schedule, having grown more outspoken on the world stage and drawn the ire of U.S. President Donald Trump. The first U.S.-born pope who sharply denounced war and despotism on a recent four-nation African tour is expected to release his first in-depth teaching document this month and is preparing for a one-week trip to Spain in June. Leo, who maintained a relatively low profile in his first 10 months as pope before attracting attacks from Trump after criticizing the U.S.-Israeli war on Iran, is also making five trips inside Italy through July. As the pace picks up, the Pope is likely to keep up the new forceful tone he debuted in Africa, experts said, as the Vatican has grown concerned about the direction of global leadership. Pope Leo has become the singular clarion voice in our global community about the need for peace and safeguarding human dignity, Washington Cardinal Robert McElroy, a close papal ally, told Reuters. Leo has shown an ever-growing willingness to apply the gospel with specificity to the glaring violations of human rights that surround us, said McElroy, referring to the Bible chapters describing the life of Jesus. The Pope was due to meet on Thursday with U.S. Secretary of State Marco Rubio in his first known in-person meeting with a Trump cabinet member in nearly a year. Rubio expects a frank conversation with Leo to discuss Trump's administration policies, the U.S. ambassador to the Holy See said on Tuesday, as Trump again criticized the Pope on Hugh Hewitt's right-wing radio talk show. Began papacy as a largely unknown figure. Leo, the former Cardinal Robert Prevost, was selected by the Church World's Cardinals on May 8, 2025 to lead the 1.4 billion member church after a two-day secret conclave in the Vatican's Sistine Chapel. He succeeded Pope Francis, who largely sought over the 12-year tenure to open the often staid institution to the modern world. Prevost, who spent decades as a missionary and bishop in Peru before becoming a senior Vatican official in 2023, was a quiet supporter of Francis's papacy, but a relative unknown on the world stage. He was on some lists of possible new popes, but not widely seen as a frontrunner. In his first months, Leo largely steered clear of hot-button issues, but he began criticizing Trump's hardline immigration policies in September, drawing backlash from conservative U.S. Catholics. After he criticized the war in Iran, Trump bombarded him with insults on social media, calling him weak and terrible. On his 10-day African trip in April, the Pope warned that the whims of the world's richest threaten peace, decreed violations of international law by neo-colonial global powers, and said the world was being ravaged by a handful of tyrants. We all know who he's talking about there, right? Leo later clarified to reporters that the speeches for the tour were written weeks ahead of the trip and not aimed directly at Trump. Yeah. Visiting Lampedusa, but not the U.S. Leo will spend his first anniversary visiting the Italian cities of Pompeii and Naples, about 155 miles south of Rome, where he will pay homage at a Catholic shrine and lead several events. The trip is the first of five inside Italy, culminating on July 4th with a visit to Lampedusa, an island south of Sicily, lately known as the first port of call for desperate migrants, making the perilous voyage from North Africa to Europe. The choice to visit the island on the day the U.S. celebrates the 250th anniversary of its independence has drawn attention at a time when the Trump administration says Europe faces civilization erasure from allowing immigration. The visit was announced in February, shortly after the Vatican said Leo would not travel to his home country this year. Chicago Cardinal Blaise Kupich told CBS News in April that by going to the island, the Pope is sending a message that his top priority right now is to be with those who are downcast and marginalized. The Vatican has not announced the publication date for the Pope's first in-depth teaching document, known as an encyclical, but is widely expected to be released before the end of May. The text is expected to address a number of ethical challenges facing the world, including the rise of artificial intelligence. The Pope will likely also speak about the world's ongoing conflicts and its leadership. David Gibson, a Vatican expert and academic at Fordham University, said Leo will address universal values and not just Trump or any other specific leader. If a particular leader feels attacked by Leo's words, maybe that is their problem and not the Pope's, said Gibson. What a great line that was. Well, you've probably been reading about this cruise ship that has got, where a lot of people on the ship have got a virus, and three people have died. So here's a good article about what to know about the hantavirus, H-A-N-T-A-V-I-R-U-S. Rodent-linked ailment killed three, sickened five others on cruise ship. Three people died this month in an outbreak of hantavirus on a luxury cruise ship, the Dutch-flagged MV Hondius, operated by Oceanwide Expeditions, with another five confirmed or suspected cases. What exactly is hantavirus, and what are the implications of its spread for global public health? What is it? Hantaviruses are rodent-borne viruses that can affect people and cause illness. The World Health Organization estimates there are 10 to 100,000 human cases globally each year, with severity varying by the strain. How does it spread? Hantavirus spreads primarily through rodents, infecting people via contact with rats or mice, or their urine, droppings, or saliva, often when the virus becomes airborne during cleaning of infested areas. Less commonly, it spreads through contaminated surfaces. The Andes strain of hantavirus, found largely in Argentina and Chile, is the only known variant that can spread through close, prolonged human-to-human contact, and that's the strain that's aboard this cruise ship. South Africa confirmed it identified the Andean strain among the victims. Argentina's health ministry said it will trap and analyze rodents in the city of Ushua, the cruise's origin point. What are the symptoms? Hantaviruses, common in different parts of the world, cause different symptoms or diseases, and some cause none at all. Symptoms typically begin 1 to 8 weeks after exposure and may include fever, muscle aches, and gastrointestinal issues, according to the WHO. In Europe and Asia, hantaviruses have been known to cause hemorrhagic fever with renal syndrome, which mainly affects the kidneys and blood vessels. In the Americas, infection can cause hantavirus cardiopulmonary syndrome, which progresses quickly and leads to fluid buildup in the lungs, along with heart complications. Fatality rates from hantavirus cardiopulmonary syndrome are up to 50%, the WHO says, compared to 1 to 15% from the infections common in Asia and Europe. Can it be treated? There is no specific treatment for infection from hantavirus, so current therapy focuses on supportive care, including rest and fluids. Patients may need breathing support, such as a ventilator. Prevention focuses on limiting contact with rodents through measures like keeping areas and surfaces clean. During outbreaks, contact tracing can give others potentially exposed to the virus earlier access to hospital care, improving outcomes and preventing further spread. Is the public at risk? The cruise ship outbreak is unusual and being investigated by experts from the WHO and several countries, but the risk to the public remains low, WHO says. More broadly, the WHO's Americas branch warned in December that hantavirus infections were rising in the region, particularly in Bolivia and Paraguay. Brazil and Argentina, which has the most cases, also saw rising lethality. Argentina reported 21 deaths last year, a 32% fatality rate among 66 who contracted hantavirus pulmonary syndrome, compared with a 15% average over the past 4 years. So is this something to worry about? I think it's something to keep an eye on. You know, that's what I see here. I mean, I know we're all gun

can be a indicative of just about anything, but keep an eye on it, watch the symptoms, call your doctor. Next, we have a story about air travel, not related to the hantavirus. Spirit's departure reverberates. Experts warn travelers of fare hikes, say fleets likely to snap up planes. When the low-cost Spirit Airlines ceased operations May 2nd, it created an opening for other carriers to grow. Here's what analysts say will likely happen. Ticket prices will rise. Airfares are likely to go up, especially in markets where Spirit competed with other airlines. Airlines struggle with higher fuel costs because of the Iran war, and the exit of a low-cost competitor means other companies don't have to compete as strenuously on price. That'll make it a lot easier for carriers that remain to raise prices to cover the higher costs they're experiencing. It'll accelerate the rate at which they can raise prices, said Robert W. Mann Jr., a former airline executive officer and current president of R.W. Mann & Company, an independent airline consultancy. He warned that as airlines raise prices, they also may cut off some demand, especially as more cost-sensitive travelers get priced out of the market. Ahmed Abdelghani, Associate Dean for Research and Professor of Operations Management at Embry-Riddle Aeronautical University, said travelers will need to be ready to pay more. Spirit's low price was helping the consumer and forcing other airlines in many markets to match that low fare in some of their booking classes, he said. You're not losing capacity permanently for sure, but what you are losing permanently is the lowest price point in the market. Rivals to expand. Airlines are likely to work overtime to fill the gaps left by Spirit, particularly in profitable, popular Florida markets. JetBlue, one of Spirit's biggest competitors in the Sunshine State, already announced aggressive moves to expand there. The company announced 11 new routes from Fort Lauderdale, a former Spirit hub, on May 4th. Abdelghani said the move wasn't surprising and already was telegraphed by JetBlue and other airlines as Spirit contracted its operations during successive bankruptcies in the past few years. It's happened before. The shutdown of Spirit Airlines didn't happen overnight. It was cutting routes and cutting destinations over the last few months, he said. This is going to be mostly absorbed in the markets. Another airline will come and fill those routes or expand in those markets. Mann said JetBlue is probably the best positioned airline to benefit from Spirit's shutdown since it already has such a solid foothold in Florida. It also makes it more likely that JetBlue will be acquired by another airline down the road, Mann said. Spirit's exit from the market gives JetBlue, which had financial struggles of its own in recent years, an opportunity to capture some additional revenue and make itself a more attractive takeover target. Reuters reported that Trump administration signaled in April that it would favor more consolidation in the airline market, suggesting a potentially major antitrust roadblock may not be much of an obstacle. Aircraft to be redeployed. As aircraft manufacturers face delays in delivering new planes to customers, there will likely be a scramble for Spirit's all-Airbus fleet. But, Mann warned, the redeployment of Spirit's planes won't happen overnight and likely won't help add capacity during the peak summer travel season, at least this year. He added it could take a month or more just for planes to be inspected, repaired, and retrofitted when a new company brings them on board. According to data from aviation analytics company Cirium, Spirit had 172 planes in its fleet when it shut down. Of those, 95 were in active service and 77 were in storage, largely in Arizona. 124 of Spirit's planes were leased, which means they'll be returned to the lessor. Some of the 48 owned planes were signed over to a lessor previously, meaning the bankrupt proceedings will result in a direct sale of only a few of the aircraft in Spirit's fleet. Still, Abdelghani said airlines around the world will be happy to take them on. According to Cirium, Frontier Airlines, another all-Airbus American ultra-low-cost carrier, is one of the likeliest companies to directly benefit from Spirit's aircraft. Other airlines globally, including in the Asia-Pacific and Latin American regions, could wind up with some of the airframes as well. Frontier Airlines did not immediately respond to a request for comment on its plans. Workers may be rehired. An airline winding down its business often leaves thousands of workers without jobs, but in the tight aviation market, many of those professionals, especially pilots and flight attendants, are likely to be able to get hired at the other carriers as former competitor airlines look to expand in markets that Spirit once served. Well, here's an interesting story from Washington, D.C.

0: You see, Trump releases previously classified UFO files. President Donald Trump and Defense Secretary Pete Hegseth released dozens of previously classified files on alleged UFO sightings and alien life Friday. The disclosure of the long-sought documents and photos of unidentified anomalous phenomena will be followed by future releases as more materials are declassified, the U.S. Defense Department said in a statement. Trump was the latest U.S. president to release reports on UFOs that date back to the 1940s and were first disclosed in the late 1970s. Experts said the batch of about 160 files released on Friday contained new videos of known sightings but gave no conclusive evidence of extraterrestrial life. The files include a 1947 report of flying discs, as well as a photo of unidentified phenomena taken from the moon's surface during the Apollo 12 lunar mission in 1969, and a transcript of the Apollo 17 crew describing unidentified objects seen from the moon in 1972. There's actually a picture here of, it says here, a football-shaped body reported by the U.S. Indo-Pacific Command in 2024 as seen as part of a series of documents of unidentified aerial phenomena released Friday by the U.S. Defense Department. Bright particles. Apollo 17 mission pilot Ronald Evans reported a few very bright particles or fragments or something that go drifting by as we maneuver based on the transcript. Roger, understand, mission control replied. These files, hidden behind classifications, have long fueled justified speculation, and it's time for the American people to see it for themselves, Hedge said in a statement. The records release is likely to fuel fresh debate over government secrecy and the possible existence of life in the cosmos. Whereas previous administrations have failed to be transparent on this subject, with these new documents and videos, the people can decide for themselves what the hell is going on, Trump said in a statement. Have fun and enjoy. That's funny. The move was welcomed by U.S. Representatives Tim Burchett and Anna Paulina Luna, both proponents of declassifying UFO files. Luna said an additional tranche of material was expected in about 30 days. The files show that UAP are not simply a matter of speculation or public controversy, Harvard University astrophysicist Avi Loeb said in an email to Reuters. The government has collected records. The images from Apollo 12 and 17 were fascinating, but could be the result of asteroid impacts on the lunar surface, Loeb said. He added that more interesting material was likely still to come, but would take longer to classify. Critics claim files a distraction. Some critics cast the UFO disclosures as a distraction from Trump's political woes, including the unpopular U.S. military campaign against Iran and public pressure to release further files tied to convicted sex offender Jeffrey Epstein. I really don't care about the UFO files. I just don't. I'm so sick of the look at the shiny object propaganda, former Republican U.S. Representative Marjorie Taylor Greene wrote on social media. UAP investigator Mick West said the administration of former Joe Biden disclosed much of the same information as Friday's release. West, who produces software to analyze UAP videos, said the files provided no new evidence on the possible existence of alien life. They're evidence of us not being able to identify a small white dot that's a long distance away, said the Sacramento, California-based analyst, adding that shapes in UAP videos were often camera lens diffraction from bright light. So is this a real new thing, or is this an old thing that's being used as a distraction? I guess you can decide. And now it's time for the Nation and the World page. U.S. and Iran trade strikes. CIA analysis. Tehran could hold out for several more months. Efforts to end the war between the U.S. and Iran appeared to stall as the two sides traded fire in the Persian Gulf on Friday, while a U.S. intelligence analysis concluded Tehran could withstand a naval blockade for another 4 months. A CIA assessment indicated that Iran would not suffer severe economic pressure from a U.S. blockade of Iranian ports for about another 4 months, according to a U.S. official, suggesting that U.S. leverage over Tehran remains limited in a conflict that is unpopular with U.S. voters. The analysis indicated that the conflict might not come to a close anytime soon, despite Trump's efforts to wrap up the war, which is now in its third month. I can't, it's it's crazy to think about this. This has been going on now for, it's almost 2.5 months. Recent days saw the biggest flare-ups in fighting in and around the Strait of Hormuz since the ceasefire began a month ago, and the United Arab Emirates came under renewed attack Friday. Washington is awaiting Tehran's response to a U.S. proposal that would formally end the war before talks on more contentious issues, including Iran's nuclear program. Iran's foreign ministry spokesperson said Tehran was still weighing its response, and none was reported by mid-afternoon in Washington, just before midnight in Tehran. Meanwhile, more sporadic clashes between Iranian forces and U.S. vessels took place in the Strait of Hormuz, Iran's semi-official Fars news agency reported. The Tasnim news agency later cited an Iranian military source saying the situation had calmed. The U.S. military said it struck two Iran-linked vessels attempting to enter an Iranian port, with a U.S. fighter hitting their smokestacks and forcing them to turn back. Iran has largely blocked non-Iranian shipping through the strait since the war began, with joint U.S.-Israeli airstrikes across Iran on February 28. The U.S. imposed a blockade on Iranian vessels last month. Trump claimed Thursday the ceasefire was holding despite the attacks in the strait, which before the war handled one-fifth of the world's oil supply. The United Arab Emirates said its air defenses engaged with two ballistic missiles and three drones from Iran on Friday, with three people injured. During the war, Iran repeatedly targeted the UAE and other Gulf states that host U.S. military bases. In what the UAE called a major escalation, Iran stepped up attacks this week after Trump announced Project Freedom to escort ships in the strait before pausing it after 48 hours. Here's another story about the hantavirus. New suspected cases discovered. State Department says it will arrange to fly 17 Americans back to the U.S. Two new suspected cases of hantavirus were reported Friday, one in Spain and the other on the remote South Atlantic island of Tristan da Cunha, as experts raced to contain an outbreak that began on a luxury cruise ship. The announcements in locations thousands of miles apart will fuel concern about a cluster of cases so far associated with three deaths, through the World Health Organization, though the World Health Organization repeatedly said the risk to the wider public is low and the virus does not transmit easily. A 32-year-old woman in the southeastern Spanish province of Alicante has symptoms consistent with a hantavirus infection as it is being tested, Spanish health authorities said. She was briefly sitting on a plane behind a Dutch woman who contracted the virus on the MV Hondius, Secretary of State for Health Javier Padilla told reporters. That Dutch woman left the flight in Johannesburg feeling ill before it took off on April 25th and later died in a hospital. A British man was also suspected of having the disease on Tristan da Cunha, the UK Health Security Agency said. Officials there said he was a passenger on the Dutch flagship, which made a stop on the island April 13th to 15th. Based on the dynamics of this outbreak, based on how it is spreading and not spreading amongst the people on the ship, the people who have disembarked as well, we continue to consider the risk as low for the general population, Aeneas Legend, WHO technical officer for viral threats, said in an online briefing. Both new suspected cases have links to the original cluster of cases, officials said. The crews left Argentina in March with about 150 passengers and stopped in the Antarctic and other locations before heading north to waters off Cape Verde, west of Africa, where it has briefly held this week after news of the cases emerged. The United States is arranging a repatriation flight to return American passengers, the State Department said Friday. A spokesperson said the department is ready to provide consular assistance as soon as the ship arrives in Tenerife, Spain. There are 17 American passengers aboard the ship, according to cruise operator Oceanwide Expeditions. So again, we'll keep a close eye on that. ABC says Trump order invalid for The View. The talk show isn't subject to equal time rules, network says. Disney-owned ABC said Friday the Trump administration's efforts to declare its daytime talk show The View subject to federal equal time rules for political candidates are invalid and threaten the network's free speech rights. In February, the Federal Communications Commission said it was investigating whether The View violated equal time rules for interviews with political candidates after an appearance by Democratic U.S. Senate candidate James Tallarico. The FCC said daytime and late-night TV talk shows are no longer considered bona fide news programs exempt from the rule. The equal time rule, which dates back to the 1930s, requires entertainment programs on broadcast television to grant equal time to political candidates for the same office. ABC, in a filing with the FCC made public on Friday, said the FCC's actions go beyond its authority and threaten to upend decades of settled law and practice and chill critical protected speech, both with respect to The View and more broadly. Governments are free to criticize private speech, but not to compel or suppress it, ABC News said. Good for them. Administration appeals decision against tariffs. Trump blames radical judges for latest ruling regarding import taxes. President Donald Trump's administration on Friday appealed a court ruling that found the 10% global tariff imposed in February was not justified under a 1970s trade law. In a 2-1 decision, the U.S. Court of International Trade ruled Thursday that Section 122 of the 1974 Trade Act was not meant to address trade deficits that occur when the U.S. imports more goods than it exports. The court, however, only blocked the tariffs for 3 importers that sued, 2 small businesses and the state of Washington. While the ruling applies to a set of levies due to expire in about 2 months, it marks another setback for Trump's global tariff ambitions and came a week before he is due to discuss trade tensions with Chinese President Xi Jinping in Beijing. It also sets the stage for another protracted legal battle over billions of dollars worth of tariff refunds, 3 months after the U.S. Supreme Court struck down Trump's sweeping global tariffs imposed under a national emergencies law. Trump blamed the trade court decision on 2 radical left judges when speaking to reporters on Thursday. Well, this seems like it's an article that's way ahead of time, but actually July 4th is less than 2 months away, so we're getting there. Fire officials bracing for big 4th of July. Fireworks sales surge ahead of America's 250th birthday. America will mark its milestone birthday this summer with a bang. Quite a few, actually. Ahead of the country's 250th anniversary, firework retailers and pyrotechnicians said they're seeing surging demand. From coast to coast, communities are preparing giant shows and families are looking to spice up their backyard barbecues. Independence Day is going to be the grandest 4th of July that we've seen in 50 years, said Julie Heckman, executive director of the American Pyrotechnic Association, a trade group. Phantom Fireworks, the largest firework chain in the country, has already seen an uptick in traffic and is expecting its greatest sales ever, said Vice President Jessica Dragoo. Everybody's gearing up for it. But not everyone is excited. Fire officials in drought-stricken western states say the expected uptick in explosion is ratcheting up their anxiety. We're definitely bracing for what could be an unusually busy summer as people celebrate, said California State Fire Marshal Daniel Berlant. Fireworks spark tens of thousands of wildfires across the United States each year, causing deaths, injuries, and millions of dollars in property damage. In mid-April, a blaze tore through more than 10 acres in Lake City, Florida, in the northern part of the state after embers from a firework ignited dry vegetation. Out west, officials are on especially high alert. Low winter snowfall and hotter than normal temperatures have set the stage for what's expected to be a dangerously dry summer. Some areas have already begun restricting water usage. A single errant firework ember could smolder acres of land. Chris Brunette, Fire and Life Safety Section Chief for the Colorado Division of Fire Prevention and Control, said the state is very concerned with the dry landscape. While he acknowledged this summer will be drier than most, Brunette said, Colorado is used to arid conditions. His team is warning people about which fireworks are off limits and how to dispose of them properly. Anything that shoots off the ground or explodes, like bottle rockets, cherry bombs, or mortars, isn't allowed in the state. But Brunette said he isn't blind to people's desire to celebrate. That's why, hearkening back to the nation's founding era, the state is promoting bucket brigades to limit the damage of illegal fireworks. At the time of the American Revolution, the term referred to the line of colonists who would pass buckets of water to help quench a neighborhood fire. Colorado was using the term to encourage people to soak spent fireworks in a bucket outside overnight. While people in Colorado are all too aware of the wildfire threats, Brunette said, it can be enticing for them to drive to another state and buy illegal fireworks. Most fireworks enter the United States from ports in Southern California. Berlant said he's seen an explosive growth of illegal fireworks pouring into the country in recent years. Most of the explosions and even injuries are from illegal fireworks or the unsafe usage of fireworks, he said. Deaths or injuries related to fireworks skyrocketed last year, with firework-related injuries rising by 52% year over year, according to the Consumer Product Safety Commission. While states determine what type of fireworks they allow, the federal government sets baseline safety standards. In 2025, Berlant's agency confiscated millions of pounds of pyrotechnics that didn't meet those requirements, though that wasn't enough. Seven people were killed in a July 1st explosion at an illegal fireworks warehouse in Northern California. In early April, eight people were charged in connection with that incident. This year, Berlant said fire and law enforcement agencies are working together in California to stop illegal distributors. While education is number one, enforcement of keeping the illegal fireworks off our streets really has been an increased strategy, Brunette noted. Military veterans with post-traumatic stress disorder can experience distress from the sudden loud bangs and vibrations of fireworks. And with more fireworks than ever expected to dot the night sky across the country this year, some worry there will be fewer ways to avoid such anguish. Passageways, a nonprofit that helps veterans in Kansas, is hosting a 12-hour party for a small group of veterans at an underground salt mine museum. The event will feature barbecue ribs and brisket, games, giveaways, sleeping bags, and notably, no fireworks. In the 600 feet deep cavern, attendees will not be able to hear, feel, or see any of the fireworks above. Passageways co-founder Jennifer Garrison said she received a phone call from a veteran who tried everything from earplugs to noise-canceling headphones to block out fireworks noise. After registering for the event, she said, he told her, I don't think I have to suffer this year. It brings to front of mind all the veterans that got us to where we are and everything they've been through so that we can have the freedoms that we have, Garrison said. And I have a good friend whose grandson a few weeks ago was holding a fireworks, a bottle rocket or something, and it exploded prematurely and basically blew his hand off. I mean, he lost two fingers, most of his palm. He's got a broken eye socket and may or may not be able to see again, and he's going to have to get a prosthetic hand. So, you know, this is not something that just, you know, happens to other people. It happens to all of us. So this 4th of July, please just go see the fireworks. Don't try to set stuff off. It can hurt you. It can kill you. It can start a big fire. It's obviously tough on veterans, and it's obviously tough on dogs as well, very tough on dogs. And it's just not worth it. It's not worth shooting off your own fireworks. Go to a display where they are gorgeous and beautiful and they are well taken care of and safe. That's it, folks. Please stay tuned for the second hour and stick around for all the great programming available to you right here on Mind's Eye, your virtual newsstand. Take care, everybody. Have a great weekend and a happy Mother's Day.
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2: Good morning. Early this morning, look for clear skies and a low around 54. Later today, there is a slight chance of rain and a high around 70. Sunday night, look for clear skies and a low around 54. Monday, expect sunshine with a high near 70. Monday night, expect clear skies with a low near 59. Tuesday, there is a slight chance of rain with a high near 77. Get your weather every hour right here on Mind's Eye Radio, your virtual newsstand.
3: In Belleville, it's rainy and 65 degrees. In Granite City and Fairview Heights, it's rainy and 66 degrees.

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2: Hello, and welcome to Guidepost. My name is Danette, and we'll begin today's program with a devotional from the Upper Room. More to the story. Read Ruth chapter 4, verses 1 through 17. The women said to Naomi, "Praise be to the Lord who this day has not left you without a guardian redeemer. He will renew your life and sustain you into your old age." Ruth 4, verses 14 to 15. After 25 years of teaching high school English, I was retiring. In the past 3 years, I had experienced verbal and emotional abuse, and though I wanted to continue teaching, my mental health could not handle it. A career I had worked hard for and loved with my whole being was now causing me tears, anxiety, and doubt. I was leaving behind students who needed me, and I worried that I had let God down. Like Naomi in the book of Ruth, I was ready to give up and simply live out my life to the end in a simple fashion. But God had something new waiting for me in my part-time work at the local library. When the library wanted to start an adult writing group, I took on the challenge, glad for something to do. In guiding the writing group and writing my own teaching memoirs, I have found my voice again. I now have a growing writers group that both relies on and encourages me. My health became better within 6 months of retiring, and I am happy again. When I thought I was useless and broken, God placed me where I was supposed to be. Now I know how Naomi must have felt, thinking her life was over and then holding her grandson Obed in her arms. Even then, the story wasn't done, and neither is mine. Prayer. Dear God, help us when we feel there is no other way. Help us to trust you. Help us to be open to the new paths you lay before us and guide us as we take the next step. Amen. Prayer focus, teachers. Thought for the day, God can make a way where there seems to be no way. By Kimberly Butnick, Wisconsin, USA. Kimberly Butnick is a retired English teacher who now works as a librarian and is involved with community theater. This devotional has a follow-up on the Upper Room blog. More from Kimberly Butnick. When I was asked to be a guest blogger and talk about my devotion called More to the Story, I was so excited. Sitting down to write it became another aha moment, though. I didn't realize it had been almost 2 years since I had written the devotion. To say a lot has happened since I wrote those words is putting it lightly. The year 2025 was not to be one of my favorite years. I thought about what I had written in More to the Story and realized that I probably should take it to heart a bit more. Things seemed to be going downhill fast. We had to put our dog down on January 2nd, and then on January 21st, my best friend passed away unexpectedly. Things seemed to become more intense in the world in general, and then in March, my aunt got ill. Yes, she was 87 years old, but why was God taking everyone and everything I loved? She got better, but then my father got very ill. He died 18 days after I received the news that my devotional had been accepted by the Upper Room. The excitement I felt about being published was diminished by my father's death. Then my mother fell and almost lost her eye 2 months later. On top of everything else, I broke my tibia. After that, I found out I needed knee surgery to remove loose bone fragments around my knee that had been causing pain for years. What else could happen? Then, when my world started to feel about as unpredictable as the weather in Wisconsin, I found out my daughter was having a baby, our first grandchild. With the hope of this new little girl, I started to pray more and more. I found God through the storms of everyday life and the typhoons of watching loved ones die and suffer with diseases that seemed impossible to recover from. I also started to ask God to help me use my gift, the gift God gave me, to make a difference in another way. In December, after almost 3 years of work on my teaching memoir, I sent it off to publishers with very little hope of hearing anything other than thanks, but no thanks. To my surprise, I received a letter suggesting changes in my format and a request to hopefully resubmit after revisions. Hope started to grow as I ended up getting asked to write this blog about my devotion and what happened since I wrote it. In the middle of trying to get this together, my granddaughter, Lucille Scott, entered the world at a whopping 5 pounds, 15 ounces. Nothing could surpass the joy of her birth, but an invitation to speak about the gift of writing at a writer's retreat came in as a close second. God has seen me through so many storms. The rains haven't stopped completely, but there have been more days with sunshine and smiles than before. I am blessed, and God keeps using me to help others through the gifts that were bestowed upon me. Do I still struggle and wonder where God is in the world and in my daily life? Yes, but not as often. Through prayer and hope, I find God working in my life every day. Next, I'll read from the book 66 Ways God Loves You by Jennifer Rothschild. In Obadiah, God stands up for me. Bullies, mean girls, we've all had to deal with them, and they come in many forms. Selfish family members destroy homes. Two-faced friends gossip. Sometimes we just need a big brother, a protector who will do something about it. In ancient Israel, they called him Yahweh Elohim. You know him as the Lord your God. The Israelites were running for their lives. They needed help, so they asked their cousins, families who should have stepped up and stepped in. But the Edomites didn't fight for the Jews. They fought against them. They turned their backs on their cousins and turned them over to the enemy. God would not overlook Edom's pride and betrayal. Because of the violence you did to your close relatives in Israel, you will be filled with shame and destroyed forever. When they were invaded, you stood aloof, refusing to help them. You acted like one of Israel's enemies. You should not have gloated when they exiled your relatives to distant lands. You should have not have rejoiced when the people of Judah suffered such misfortune. You should not have spoken arrogantly in that terrible time of trouble. Obadiah verses 10 through 12. Sometimes when the bullies attack, it just helps to realize that God knows and cares. He even gets mad about it. God isn't ignoring injustice just because he is allowing it. Justice will be done. God has your back. The book of Obadiah has only one small chapter, but with one big message. The God who loves you fights for you, even when it feels everything is against you. If you feel the sting of being bullied or wish someone had stood up for you when you needed it most, look to God today. He is standing up for you and standing with you no matter what you face. And if you feel as though you may crumble, ask Jesus to stand up tall within you. He will. You, O Lord, are a shield about me, my glory, and the lifter of my head. Psalm 3, verse 3. Today we'll be reading from the May-June 2026 issue of Angels on Earth magazine. Our next story is On a Wing and a Prayer. Now that I lived across the country from my 94-year-old mother, I couldn't see her as often as I would have liked. When it was time to leave after a visit, Mother would always say goodbye in the same way. Be sure to let me know when you get home. She'd say the same thing to my sister Judy, who lived only 5 minutes away from her. She just couldn't rest until she knew we were safe and sound. During one of my visits, Mother wasn't feeling well. Judy and I checked her into the hospital where she had a heart attack. Doctors could not assure us of the outcome. We stayed by her side for 12 hours. Since she appeared to be resting peacefully, we left to get some rest, assured by the nurse that we would get a call if there was any change. Back at Judy's home, I was sleeping when my sister shook me awake. "The nurse called," she said. "Mother passed away." It was 3:20 a.m. There was nothing we could do until morning. Judy went back to her room. I lay in bed staring into the dark, trying to process our loss. Suddenly, a small, intensely bright light caught my eye. It hovered in the air to the left of my bed. The light glowed, twinkling like a little star. In seconds, the light faded away, but it left me feeling such peace that I was able to fall asleep. The next morning, Judy and I spent some quiet time together before meeting with the funeral director. "I saw something unusual after you left my room last night," I said. I described the light. Judy's eyes went wide. "I saw the exact same thing after I went back to my room." Mother had always insisted we let her know when we'd arrived home safe and sound. Now she'd found a way to do the same for us. By Kim Taylor Henry, Elizabeth, Colorado. Our next story is A Book of Blank Pages. Mom Seemed to Speak to Me from Her Journal by Renee Sprunger, Bellevue, Nebraska. Not long after my mother's funeral, I went through her belongings, hoping to find some peace. I'd kept her room pretty much untouched after she'd moved from my house to a memory care facility. I chose jewelry we'd want to keep in the family and other pieces to give to Mom's friends. I put aside a pile of clothes to be donated. I turned my attention to the bookshelf that overflowed with titles. Reading was a favorite pastime of my quiet and reserved mother before Alzheimer's stole even that pleasure from her. My eye fell on a colored spine, and I pulled it from the shelf. The cover with its elaborate decorations told me the book was special. A journal. It took me a moment to remember it had been a Christmas gift from one of my brothers some 20 years ago. A difficult time for my family. I saw immediately that Mom had put the gift to good use. Her writing filled the pages I leafed through. None were left blank, yet the entries were short. She wasn't one to pour out her feelings. Mostly, it seemed, Mom was in the habit of jotting down notes of a spiritual nature, people she wanted to pray for, affirmations of her faith, pieces of scripture that had come to her for one reason or another during the course of the day. I flipped back to the beginning of the journal. Her very first entry was dated December 25th, 2005. "Christmas Day," Mom might have written, but for us that year, the actual calendar date was important. Dad had died the day before. I was surprised Mom had had the wherewithal in her grief to reach for a book of blank pages, especially when she had never journaled before. "God is my refuge and my strength," Mom wrote to begin her practice, "a help in time of trouble," Psalm 46, verse 1. I took the entry to heart. It felt almost as if Mom were trying to comfort me, to ease my grief so soon after her death, using the same words that must have comforted her years ago. I ran my fingers over her handwriting. "God, my faith is not as strong as hers, though. I don't know that it ever will be." Mom was almost perfect in my eyes. Many times I'd wondered whether it was possible for someone like me to emulate her, to allow my better angels to shine, to be more thankful for what I had, to stop fearing the future and trust in God's plan, to let go of resentment if I encountered unfairness. Most unfair was my mother's disease. Watching it progress made me angry that a life lived faithfully could end like this. Mom never seemed to struggle with such negative emotions. She was like a woman of noble character described in Proverbs 31, a woman who brought good, not harm, all the days of her life. I turned to another page of the journal. "When I awake in heaven," the entry read, "I will be fully satisfied, for I will see you face to face," Psalm 17, verse 15. Mom was awake in heaven now, happy and healed. The challenges of earthly life were behind her, and she'd prevailed. Why couldn't I find peace in that? I could almost hear Mom's voice as I read one of the shortest entries so far. It was a statement sitting all alone on the page. "I sail into an uncertain future surrounded by the faithfulness of God." I had to think about that one. I read it again. Uncertain? I didn't know whose words Mom was quoting, but uncertain wasn't one I would have ever associated with her. Yet here she was acknowledging her insecurity. Was it possible that Mom wasn't always as assured as she seemed, that she sometimes had to remind herself that God was ever present, just like I did? She'd made that entry years before her Alzheimer's diagnosis, an uncertain future indeed, but she seemed to be ensuring me that God had been with her every moment, including those final days and then hours of her life when she couldn't consciously call on Him. God's faithfulness had surrounded her, and His angels surrounded me now. They had helped me to find the peace I needed, delivered in Mom's own hand. Once I understood that perfect faith was born of imperfection, I loved and admired Mom all the more, and I believed that hers was an example I could follow, even if I followed imperfectly. The full-page drawing facing the title page of this story shows a journal in the center of the page. The cover is decorated with leaves and flowers around the edges of the book and around the word journal, which is in the center in large capital letters that go across the cover. To the left of the journal is a pencil with the eraser end down and the pointed end pointing toward the top left corner of the drawing. Five smiling angels are floating above the top of the journal. The angels have open wings, short hair, and long-sleeved dresses with full skirts. The two angels in the top row have their hands clasped in prayer. The three angels right above the top of the journal have their arms open wide. Our next story is One Mom to Another. This Year Would Be Different, by Therese Marzalek, Big Lake, Minnesota. With Mother's Day coming that weekend, I was running errands and doing my best to shore up my emotions. I sat for a moment in the grocery store parking lot. It was a quiet place to think. How could I wake up on Sunday morning and choose joy? 13 years ago, my eldest child had walked out of my life after an argument, vowing never to return. At the time, I couldn't believe he meant it. I'd expected that eventually I would get a call from him. I knew from social media that he was alive and well and working, but he refused to have any contact with our family. Somehow, I had to let go of my expectations and leave my son's choices in God's hands. But how did a mother do that, especially on Mother's Day? I got out of my car and went inside, rolling my cart past the feminine pink and white display of Mother's Day gifts. God, please help ease my pain on Sunday. The holiday still held its joys. My younger son, my daughter, and the grandkids celebrated with me. I'd get cards and flowers. My husband always took me out to lunch after church. I knew I was loved and appreciated. This year, like every year, I resolved to count my blessings, to choose joy. I wouldn't torture myself by digging up old photos. I wouldn't linger on Facebook with all its picture-perfect families. I wouldn't dwell on my regrets. That was my plan, but so far it hadn't worked. I dreaded trying again. I was in the dairy section when a teenage clerk walked up beside me. "How are you today?" he asked, neatening the cooler. "I'm doing well. And you?" "My shift is about to end, so I'm doing great." An enormous grin spread across his face. "You have something fun to do with your friends after work?" "No, I'm just going to go hang out with my mom," he said. "And she's amazing. I love her so much." He checked his watch. "Gotta run." My good intentions for Mother's Day seemed to fly away with him. My heart sank. My plan had failed already, and it wasn't even Sunday. All I could think was that my eldest child would never say the same about me. I went home with my groceries defeated. How was I going to face all the happy mothers and sons I'd see on Mother's Day when I couldn't even handle a cheerful store clerk? I prayed hard about it in bed that night. I closed my eyes and saw the dairy aisle where the scene played out once again. How lucky that mother was. She probably had no idea her son was telling complete strangers how much he loved her. "You could let her know," came the thought. I almost laughed at the strange impulse. It was hard enough to hear about this mother who had everything I wished I had. Did I have to congratulate her, too? My plan was to ignore things that pained me, not focus on them. The next day I fought a losing battle. I tried to push thoughts of the encounter out of my mind. Even so, the boy kept popping into my head, surprising me just like he had when he showed up in the dairy aisle. His words played on repeat. I started to think about the relationship he and his mother must have had instead of what I lacked. Over the course of the day, I softened. The boy's words moved me, changed me, freed me. Admiration took the place of any jealousy I might have felt. Witnessing such love eased my pain. The impulse to let his mother know what he'd said didn't seem so odd anymore. How could I keep it to myself? I wrote the mom a letter and dropped it into a gift bag with some chocolates. Before I lost my nerve, I returned to the store to deliver it. I realized I didn't even know the boy's name, but I'd never seen a grin like his. "That sounds like Lane," one of his coworkers said. "He's over there at the register." I waited until Lane was free. "I believe you told me you had an awesome mother," I said. "I have something for her, a little something to celebrate Mother's Day, from one mom to another." I handed him the gift bag. Lane lit up with that grin of his. "Thanks," he said. "I hope your day will be awesome, too." I left the store knowing it would. God had put an angel in the dairy aisle that week to show me how to choose joy. I couldn't wait to wake up on Sunday morning or any other morning of the year. The full-page drawing facing the title page of this story shows an angel in the middle of the drawing. She has short hair. Her face, neck, and hands are a silhouette with the background showing through. Her head is tilted down and her eyes are closed. Her wings are a pair of pointed leaves. She is holding a bouquet of flowers with both hands and is wearing a crown of flowers in her hair. More flowers are scattered all over the drawing. The flowers are all different types. Turning the page is a headshot photo of the smiling author. Therese has long hair with bangs and is wearing a leather jacket over a scoop neck shirt. The caption says, "Therese chooses joy." Our next story is The Collector. My mom never organized anything, yet she knew right where to look for everything. And often she tucked treasures in the old family Bible she kept on an entry table by the front door. After she passed away, I took the Bible for safekeeping. Besides the family tree she filled out in her distinctive cursive, what I found between the pages told the story of Mom's daily life, one curious item at a time. A long-lost grocery list made me smile. A handwritten recipe for cornbread reminded me how much she enjoyed cooking and could whip up her signature Southern dishes at the drop of a hat. If someone was sick or grieving, she'd bring them a comforting casserole and a dessert, often her famous banana pudding. Addresses scribbled on scraps of paper were a testament to how Mom encouraged others with handwritten letters. She saved cards from her grandkids, along with their pictures and newspaper clippings about their accomplishments. And the Roto-Rooter magnet near the back of the big Bible? Well, as the self-proclaimed prankster of the family, she probably placed it there as a joke. For years, Mom had kept the Bible lying open to Psalm 23 with its iconic first line, "The Lord is my shepherd, I shall not want." I flagged the yellowed page in the old family Bible using the only logical item, the Roto-Rooter magnet, by Becky Alexander, Decatur, Alabama. This story has a photo of a Bible laying open to the Psalms. Across the left page is a birthday card laying partially over a handwritten half sheet of paper with a letter that ends with "Love, Mom." The birthday card has a drawing of two open tulips and two butterflies, one below the left tulip and one above the right tulip, and the words "For Someone Special" on the top left and "On Your Birthday" on the bottom right. Across the right page is a newspaper clipping with the photo of someone standing behind the podium and the partial headline "Family Forgives" under the photo and caption. Laying over the newspaper clipping is the photo of a boy wearing a striped shirt, knee-length shorts and sandals sitting on a stone bench, and a handwritten index card. A Roto-Rooter business card is stuck in the crease as a bookmark. The caption says, Becky's Family Bible holds more than stories. Next, we have Earning Their Wings. These are shorter stories submitted by readers. Why Wait for a Welcome by Karen Kletzing, Charleston, West Virginia. Years ago, when my husband and I moved, our first visitor was the Lady from the Welcome Wagon, a nationwide system designed to connect new homeowners with their communities. We were treated to a big basket of coupons, free samples from local businesses, and other goodies. So when we moved again recently, we didn't wait for anyone from the neighborhood to stop by and welcome us. We went knocking on doors with a basket of chocolates and a calling card by way of introduction. If no one was home, we turned new neighbors into fast friends and felt welcomed beyond measure. The author Karen is pictured with her husband above their story. The two are standing on the corner of their porch in front of a painted railing. Karen is on the left and David is on the right with their arms around each other's backs. Karen is holding a round basket with various packaged items in her free hand. She has long hair, which is pulled back, and she is wearing eyeglasses and a turtleneck under a long-sleeved sweater. David has his free hand in his pocket and is wearing a long-sleeved button-down shirt with blue jeans. He has short hair and a well-trimmed mustache. Grass is in the background on the left. A ranch-style house in a grassy yard is in the background on the right. Trees are in the far background across the photo. The caption says, On the welcome wagon, Karen and her husband David with a new neighbor gift they created. Every Day is Mother's Day by Jeannie Hughes, Hurricane, West Virginia. When my daughter Lindsay was little, she surprised me with a single white rose for Mother's Day. She was so proud of her gift, and I accepted it with great fanfare. Before the flower started to wither, I hung the rose upside down to dry out. Then I stood it all by itself in a bud vase so I could keep it on display forever. The next Mother's Day, Lindsay gave me another rose. I dried that one too and slid it into the bud vase, a tight fit with the other rose. The next year, I was forced to transfer my roses to a larger vase. Lindsay has continued her tradition into adulthood, presenting me with a single flower or a small bouquet, and I've kept up mine. I'll soon need something bigger than a vintage watering can to show how much every bud and bloom mean to me. Jeannie is pictured below her story, standing in front of a double door. She is holding a watering can filled with a bouquet of flowers to the left, with one hand behind the can holding the spout and the other hand holding the handle close to her. Jeannie is wearing a long-sleeved t-shirt over baggy pants. Her shoulder-length hair is parted slightly off-center. The caption says, Jeannie's flowers are watered with love. Pass It On in Color by Ann Roth, Kansas City, Missouri. Nothing has brought me more quiet pleasure than my adult coloring book with a Bible verse to fill in on each page. I find coloring to be meditative in itself, but when I reflect on the verse while bringing the page to life with my markers, I feel God's peace wash over me. During some downtime on an anniversary trip with my husband, I used pastel hues to color a page with a verse from Psalms. It turned out so nicely, I tore the page with its uplifting message and left it with the gratuity for the housekeeping staff at our resort. I sure hoped my coloring work would find its way from my hands into the hands of someone who needed God's calming touch. Anne included a photo, which is above her story. Anne is on the right, seated at a table facing the table, which is slightly toward the left. Her head is turned toward the camera, and she is smiling joyfully. Her hands are on the table on either side of a coloring sheet, which is mostly uncolored. She is holding a marker in her right hand. The package of markers is near that hand on the left side of the photo. A bay window is in the background on the left. The caption says, For Anne, coloring is a source of inspiration. Our next story is Spread the Love. We donated a lot of Mom's things when we cleaned out the house, but what to do with her angels? By Stephanie Reeves, Orlando, Florida. My sisters and I gathered in the Oakland, California house our family had lived in for almost four decades. So many precious mementos to make decisions about after Mom's passing, a mere 16 months after Dad had gone to heaven to wait for her. We sorted through furniture, photographs, knickknacks, and all the angels Mom had collected over her lifetime. I ran my finger over the trio of winged willow tree figurines and dusted off a white porcelain angel. I grouped together the host of tiny angels Mom arranged alongside her manger scene every Christmas. She didn't believe it was possible to have too many angels on display, especially at that time of year. My sister Mary picked up an angel statuette with grandmother emblazoned on its base. Mom loved being a grandmother, even from afar. "After we choose our favorites," Mary said, "what are we going to do with the rest? They were all such treasures to Mom." That was true, but I knew which angel I treasured the most. I reached for the heavy glass angel with the violin tucked under her cheek. If I kept only one of Mom's beloved figurines for myself, it would be this one. My sisters understood why. By all accounts, Mom had been a masterful violinist, awarded first chair in her high school orchestra. She went on to play in college. Scrapbooks showed my mother as a talented young co-ed on stage. Her confident posture, her bow arm held firm yet graceful, her expression, I could see that she played with intense focus and emotion. She loved the violin. I was sorry I'd never heard her play. She and my dad married shortly after she graduated, and the three of us girls, plus our brother, came along one right after the other. Taking care of her new family didn't leave Mom much time for her violin. She put her precious instrument in its case one day, and as far as I knew, never took it out again. Maybe she didn't think to suggest I learn to play the violin when I begged to take piano lessons in elementary school. We didn't have a piano, but my heart was set. One of the most exciting days of my childhood, an enormous surprise arrived at our front door, a beautiful brown upright Yamaha. I didn't wonder back then how my parents could afford it. Years later, I learned that the sale of the violin helped make it possible. I never became the accomplished musician Mom had been, but I enjoyed my piano immensely, so much so that my parents had it shipped to me when I moved from California to Florida. The musical angel would come home with me, and I knew right where I'd keep it. My sisters and I each made a little pile of angels we wanted. I don't want to think of the rest sitting haphazardly on a shelf at the thrift store waiting for someone to take them home, my sister Leslie said. They're too special. I had an idea. Let's give Mom's angels to the people who were angels in her life. Yes, said Mary, and we can go way back in time to her old college friends, for example, and the bridesmaids in her wedding. She remained close with all of them. And let's not forget the people she appreciated every day, Leslie said, like her mail carrier who was so kind to bring Mom's mail right to the door. We'd give angels to Mom's best neighbors, friends from church, her pastor, anyone we could think of who showed Mom kindness and helped watch over her after she got sick. One of Mom's angels would find a home with each of them. When I returned to Florida, I distributed Mom's treasures around the house like my sisters had done in theirs. I set my all-time favorite angel on top of the old upright piano in my living room. The glass figurine reminded me daily of my mom's love of angels, her devotion to family and friends, her amazing talent, and her selflessness. Maybe I'd never heard Mom play the violin, but I imagined her love wafting through the air like musical notes, filling my home with memories. I was glad her earthly angels had something special to remember her by, too. Our next story is Best Job Ever. Being a mom was a huge part of my identity, by Diane Stark, Brazil, Indiana. My phone buzzed with a text message. It was from my 26-year-old son, Jordan. I thought he might have news about his very pregnant wife. "Can you send me your manicotti recipe?" he said. "Haley is craving Italian food." I'll do you one better, I replied. I'll make the manicotti and bring it over tonight.
3: That's okay, Mom. I want to make it for her myself. Just the recipe, please.
2: While I loved that my son was such a thoughtful husband, I felt a bit sad that he didn't need my help. Honestly, I'd felt that way a lot lately. I had 5 kids, but only the youngest, 16-year-old Nathan, still lived at home. How different things used to be when the house was a jumble of toys and games and dirty laundry, the school calendar marked up beyond recognition, my attention pulled in so many directions. Fast forward, my youngest would soon have his own driver's license. Who needed Mom when her chauffeuring days

4, the kids were at the hospital. I didn't waste a second getting there. Haley, an obstetrical nurse, was calmer than any first-time mom I'd ever seen. Jordan was anxious. He sighed, "I'm excited to meet the baby, of course, but right now I'm exhausted. We were up all night, and I know we have a long way to go." "Yeah, it's the hurry up and wait part," I said. "You should both try to get some sleep while you can." Haley nodded at Jordan. "Your mom's right." Jordan curled up on one end of the guest couch. I sat on the other end. I pulled his legs across my lap so he could stretch out. "Much better. Thanks, Mom." Within 5 minutes, Haley was sleeping. "I'm glad she's resting," Jordan whispered. "I wish I could." He shrugged his shoulder. "Too much adrenaline." "Give me your hand," I said. "I'll show you how I put your niece to sleep." I'd learned a few things from my first grandchild, Sawyer. I rubbed my fingernails across the palm of Jordan's hand, just like I'd done for Sawyer since she was a baby. At 4 years old, she still put her hand out to me whenever she got tired. "That actually does feel really nice," Jordan said. His breathing slowed, and he finally dozed off, his legs still on my lap. I looked at his handsome face, my first child, the one who made me a mom. As he slept and I awaited my new grandbaby, I thought about Jordan becoming a dad. He was ready. He'd been a great big brother to Nathan and a good uncle to Sawyer. I remembered watching her as a newborn at our house one day while Jordan was in college, still living at home and busy with his studies. I'd left Sawyer sleeping in her bassinet when I heard Jordan humming a little song to her. I realized it was the theme song to the old cartoon Inspector Gadget. An odd choice for a lullaby, I thought. Then I realized I used to sing that very song to Nathan, walking my fingers up his chubby little legs and then tickling him at the end. Jordan was only 10 when his little brother had come along. How did he remember my funny little play song or even take note of it? I was surprised that my silly moments of mothering had made such an impression on him. It made me happy to think that my way of comforting a little one was something to be remembered. I tried not to move too much so as to not wake Jordan yet. What a good dad he would be. I hoped all my children would have many memories of my mothering to call on in their own parenting roles. Meanwhile, my role was evolving during Nathan's teenage years. In some ways, I was starting all over with a new purpose in life. At the moment, I was lending moral support to a pair of first-time parents-to-be. I'd miss being needed on the daily, as the kids like to say. But in fact, God had given me a big promotion. Everyone knew that being a grandma is the best job ever. The smiling author Diane is pictured on the second page of her story. She is wearing a short-sleeved T-shirt with a flower design. Her jewelry includes a short necklace with a cross and two chain bracelets on the wrist that is showing. Her shoulder-length hair has a side part. She is standing in front of a window through which blurred greenery is visible. The caption says, "Diane answers to a new name these days, Grammy." Turning the page is a family photo. Diane's son Jordan is in the center with his arms around his wife Haley on the left and his mom Diane on the right. Jordan is a head taller than his mom and half a head taller than his wife. Haley is holding baby Keaton in front of her and Jordan, and Keaton is resting his head against Jordan's breast. Haley has long hair with a center part and is wearing a long-sleeved sweater. Jordan has short hair and is wearing a T-shirt. Diane is wearing a long-sleeved sweatshirt with the words "Living by Faith" across the center and three puppies above the words. Baby Keaton has sparse hair and is wearing a long-sleeved shirt with striped overalls. The caption says, "Grammy with Jordan, Haley, and Baby Keaton." Our next story is Morning of the Wren, an amazing connection that went both ways by Cynthia Caldwell Hefner, Tams, Illinois. Growing up on land that was part of Southern Illinois' Shawnee National Forest, I never had to look far to see nature in all its glory. My parents had passed on their love of God's natural world to my brother and me.

0: spent our days digging up ginseng in the woods and swimming in the creek. We kept our eyes open for wild turkeys and deer. Occasionally, we spotted a bobcat or coyote. To me, the birds, reptiles, and animals in the forest were kindred spirits. Humans and animals all have the same breath, I'd read in the Bible. We were all living together in God's world, connected to one another under the watchful eye of our Maker. His creatures, great and small, had desires and fears just like I did. They had similar emotional needs, too, like the need for comfort or love or companionship. I often wondered if they felt connected to me the way I felt connected to them. Maybe they couldn't express it the same way humans did, but I liked to think it was so. As a young adult still living at home with Mom and Dad after my brother moved out, I didn't know if I'd ever want to leave our sanctuary. I looked out at the yard from our big kitchen window one early spring day and called to Mom in the other room, "Picnic?" On days like that, when the weather was warm enough, we often ate outside. We never let a pretty day go to waste. So that afternoon, Mom and I spread out a picnic lunch on the wooden table under the dogwood tree. We were quiet, lost in our own thoughts as we ate our sandwiches and fruit. I admired the fluffy clouds overhead, the squirrels in the redbud tree, the wildflowers that were beginning to sprout from the ground. My mother pointed up at the branches just above us. "There's a wren," she whispered. "She's working on a nest." I craned my neck. "Where?" Nothing escaped Mom's notice, but it took me a moment to spot the little brown bird hidden among the leaves. The wren busily moved about in a hollow of the tree. So far, the nest looked like a collection of dead leaves and bark, but eventually the wren would line its domed shape with soft materials like feathers and grass. "How lucky for us to watch her prepare for a family," Mom said, keeping her voice low. We paid close attention to the wren's progress. "She's added pine needles and string," Mom pointed out one afternoon. "I thought I saw some paper, or was it a bit of snakeskin?" We marveled at the wren's creativity and her bravery. Life wasn't always safe for vulnerable creatures, even in our yard. There were many species of snakes in the Shawnee Forest, and a rat snake or black racer liked nothing more than to climb a tree for a nighttime raid. I shuddered to think of it. We rooted for our fastidious friend, whether we were up close, across the yard, or standing at the big kitchen window. We didn't want to alarm her, but we wanted to lend our encouragement. With the nest complete, the wren and her mate were ready for the next phase. Soon a small clutch of eggs appeared, and then a group of nestlings. "Looks like it's feeding time," Mom said one day when we tried to get a glimpse. We moved as close to the tree as we dared. The babies opened their beaks wide, cheeping loudly until their mother dropped a beetle or worm into their mouths. Besides the obvious, it wasn't so different from how my mom had spoon-fed my brother and me. The wren came and went until all her charges were satisfied. She seemed to have gotten used to our presence. A few days later, Mom and I were having breakfast in the kitchen. Mom had just taken a sip of her coffee when we heard a tap, tap, tap on the window. We both turned to look at the same time and then looked back at each other. It was the wren. She tapped again on the glass with her beak. She briefly flew back to her home in the tree, then returned, tapping more furiously than ever. Clearly, something was wrong. The wren needed our help. We jumped up from the table and hurried outside. "There's the problem," cried Mom. I stared in horror at the dogwood. A black snake was wrapped around it, slithering up the trunk toward the wren's nest. Mom sprang into action. She grabbed a rake and ran back to the tree. With one swing, she knocked the black snake onto the ground. It slithered away through the grass and disappeared into the woods. The mother wren flew up to her nest and settled down with her young. Mom and I returned to our breakfast. For a long moment, we just sat quietly amazed at what we had experienced. All spring we've been watching her, Mom said finally. Is it possible she's been watching us too? How else would she know right to where to go for help, I said. She trusted that we were friends, not foe. My heart felt full. I moved out of my parents' house eventually, married, and raised a family just up the way, not far from my brother, too. Our kids grew up the way we did, blessed with the richness of the natural world at our doorstep. The morning of the Wren had given Mom and me even more. I had incontrovertible truth that the connection I felt with God's creatures went both ways. A tiny angel told me so. The full-page drawing facing the title page of this story shows an angel on the left looking down toward the branch of a flowering tree where a nest is resting in the crook of the branch. Five baby birds, beaks open wide, are in the nest looking toward the angel. The mama bird is standing to the right of the nest, also looking toward the angel. The angel has long hair with a couple of loose strands on the left, and one wing is visible on the right behind the branch. Two blossoms and a few leaves are on the branch below the nest at the bottom of the drawing, and two more blossoms and a few more leaves are on another branch in the upper right corner of the drawing. Turning the page is a photo of the smiling author Cynthia seated on a concrete step. She is facing the left with her arms around her floppy-eared dog, who is seated behind her on the left. Her head is turned toward the camera. She has long hair with a side part. She is wearing a long-sleeved t-shirt and blue jeans and is barefooted. Behind Cynthia and her dog are a brick wall on the left and a wrought iron gate on the right. The caption says, "Cynthia snuggles with her dog, Katie." Our next story is The Guest Room, Visiting Angels Came from Around the World, by Rosemary Kuhn Bowes, Denton, Texas. Waking up to the quiet that morning, I felt a bit of emptiness. My daughter had graduated from college and moved from our home in Naperville, Illinois, to an apartment, taking her dog with her. My son had just gotten married. I had enjoyed every minute of planning the wedding. Hosting others was one of my favorite things to do, and I threw myself into it as if it were a job given to me from above. Those months of wedding preparations kept me too busy to think about how my life was changing before my eyes. At first, after the whirlwind of activity had passed, I'd appreciated the peace and quiet that gave me a chance to recover from all the excitement. Now, though, I woke fresh and well-rested for too many days in a row. I wanted to greet the mornings with a real purpose in mind, to tackle something besides making myself a healthy breakfast. I got out of bed and slid into my slippers. "I'm ready for something new," I said with confidence. "But what will it be?" "Why don't you turn that spare room into a guest room?" I considered that idea while I made coffee in the kitchen. I wasn't expecting anyone who'd be staying with me for any length of time, or overnight, for that matter. Why prepare a room when I didn't have anyone to fill it? The idea stuck with me throughout the day. In my experience, that meant God was behind it. If nothing else, I decided refurbishing a room would be a nice distraction. I went online to look for ideas. My daughter-in-law and her parents had given me a green silk covering that came from Shanghai in their home country of China. I laid it on the new bed. I painted the walls and sewed a set of curtains. In a few months, the spare room was transformed. Someone someday would feel mighty welcome in my guest room. Who? When? I had no idea, and I wasn't getting any answers in my bedtime prayers. Finally, I drove over to the campus of North Central College. One of the women's dormitory buildings housed a quaint little chapel where I often went when I had something important to pray about. I entered and used one of the kneelers. "Lord, I believe you gave me the gift of hospitality. Show me how I can use it." I pictured my newly renovated guest room with its deep green silk coverlet, a coverlet that came all the way from Shanghai. That gave me an idea. The college had an office dedicated to international students. Traveling a long distance home during school breaks might be difficult for them, or even impossible. Why not offer my guest room if one of them ever needed a place to stay while the dorms were closed? I left my name with the office secretary and was surprised at how quickly I got a call from the director of a program called Friendship Families. Volunteers from the community signed up to be matched with foreign students who needed help navigating their new world. In return, the volunteers got to learn about other cultures. "We have a student named Mommy who's recently come from Japan," the director said. "She's been stopping by weekly and can't wait to meet an American family. Your timing is perfect." I filled out the paperwork. Once I was approved for volunteering, Mommy and I met to introduce ourselves over coffee. I brought balloons and candy. To my surprise, she brought me a gift too, a scarf from her mom. "She is so happy that I can spend time with an American mom," Mommy said. The two of us chatted about her studies and her dreams of becoming a teacher. Mommy was full of youthful enthusiasm, but I could sense her shyness and how much she missed her family in Japan. I did all I could to make her feel at home in Illinois. I attended International Day at the college to watch Mommy model a traditional silk kimono. We shopped around downtown. We spent an afternoon on the walking trails at a nearby botanical park, admiring the shrub lilac bushes that were a relative of the Japanese tree lilac that Mommy remembered so fondly. We cooked a big meal together and invited the rest of my family over to join us. Mommy fit right in. She and my daughter-in-law had a lot of fun comparing the Chinese and Japanese characters they'd grown up reading and writing. I was touched when Mommy presented me with a card on Mother's Day. "To my inspiration," it said, "love, Mommy." Mommy blossomed in her newfound confidence. She took babysitting jobs, went to parties, mentored children, and worked at a summer camp. She never had a need for my guest room, which I found curious, but when I learned that the chapel I'd prayed in was located in the very dormitory Mommy lived in, I knew God was hatching a bigger plan than I could have imagined. In fact, I'd been praying right below Mommy's new room. It turned out that Mommy was only the first of several international students who have brightened my life. Through my church, I met a Chinese student who needed a place to stay. When she left, she recommended my guest room to a friend. Around that time, I started a language group for students who wanted to practice their English. We welcomed members from Macedonia, Spain, Puerto Rico, and Mexico. Visiting angels from around the world. Sometimes my daughter-in-law joined us too. Preparing for company had prepared my heart for the job God had in mind for me, to welcome his guests from near and far for however long they needed, whoever they might be. The full-page drawing facing the title page of this story shows a globe in the center of the drawing. 14 spikes are coming out from around the globe like points of a star. 6 angels are floating around the globe in front of the points. Each angel is wearing a long-sleeved dress, which is decorated like traditional clothing from different countries around the world. The angel on the lower right is holding a horn in front of the globe, from which 3 hearts are coming out. The angel on the bottom is holding a small heart in each hand. The upper right angel has her hands clasped in prayer, and the angel on the upper left is holding a larger heart in both hands. The other 2 angels have their arms spread wide. 4 small stars are on the left side of the drawing, and 3 are on the right. Our next story is Only Human. Singing at our friend's wedding was an honor, but I grew anxious when my husband and I found our assigned table at the reception. We knew both the bride's and the groom's families well, and the newly married couple worked for my husband. It was odd that none of the half dozen or so guests sitting at our table were at all familiar to us. Without the distraction of easy conversation, my mind wandered to the studying I should have been doing at home. After attending a Thursday evening open house at our local nursing school, I felt like I couldn't wait one more minute to get started on a dream I'd put on hold while our family grew. Perhaps I'd waited too long already. The prerequisite college course I needed had started for the semester. I met with the professor on Friday just in case. She lent me a textbook. "Pass Monday's test and you can continue with us." 3 days to study, with the wedding gig on Saturday? I looked around at the table of strangers we were sitting with. Maybe it's time to let go of my dream. My husband introduced himself to the person on his left. I made small talk with the woman on my right. A nurse. I told her my dilemma. I'd be 42 years old by the time I finished nursing school. "You're going to turn 42 no matter what," she said, "right?" We laughed. "Well, if you put it that way." I scored a B+ on the test and went on to fulfill my dream, all because a mysterious wedding guest had just the message for me. You see, the newlyweds had no idea who I was talking about. None. By Carol Guilford, Bechtelsville, Pennsylvania. We'll finish with angel sightings. While visiting Truckee, California, I learned of a renowned butterfly collection begun in 1872. A wall of wonder captured me in the community center, amazing butterflies in shades of deep blue and yellow with wings striped, dotted, or marbled. I photographed many of the 60 framed displays in their original glass casings. Back home, I scrolled through the mesmerizing pics and caught my breath when a lovely angel appeared. How had I missed the exquisite white image that so enchanted me now? I sensed God's smile in this sweet serendipity. By Judy Morrow Klassen, Grants Pass, Oregon. Judy included a photograph of one of the framed displays, which shows several butterflies. The largest and most graceful-looking butterfly is in the center, and its wings look like the wings of an angel. That's all we have for today. Thank you so much for listening. Have a wonderful week, and may God bless you greatly.
1: Here's your Southern Illinois weather forecast.
2: Good morning. Early this morning, look for clear skies and a low around 54. Later today, there is a slight chance of rain and a high around 70. Sunday night, look for clear skies and a low around 54. Monday, expect sunshine with a high near 70. Monday night, expect clear skies with a low near 59. Tuesday, there is a slight chance of rain with a high near 77. Get your weather every hour right here on Mind's Eye Radio, your virtual newsstand.
3: In Belleville, it's rainy and 65 degrees. In Granite City and Fairview Heights, it's rainy and 66 degrees.
4: The best laid plans of men and women can make nature go awry. For example, locks and canals let sea lampreys into the Great Lakes along with the shipping trade. Getting rid of them is another job entirely. Today, controlling the sea lampreys of our ocean world. Sea lampreys usually spend part of their lives at sea, but some have adapted to life in the Great Lakes. Eel-shaped and parasitic, lampreys latch onto soft-skinned fish and literally suck the life out of them. In the 1940s and 50s, sea lampreys contributed to the collapse of several Great Lakes fisheries. One solution was lampricide. The lamprey-specific poison doesn't seem to harm other fish. Applied in tributaries where lampreys spawn, it can reduce populations by as much as 90%. Other lamprey controls include barriers that keep them out of spawning areas but let other fish pass, and an experimental effort where male lampreys are trapped, sterilized, and returned to open waters. In the mid-1970s, the lakes were stocked with salmon, a top predator more resistant to lamprey attack than the native trout. And dam and stream barrier control methods are still being used to keep the rest of the sea lampreys in the Atlantic where they belong. I'm Marilyn Cooley. Our Ocean World is produced in cooperation with NOAA and the Smithsonian, partners in ocean science. Learn more at OurOceanWorld.com.
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7: Hello, this is Kathy Ashby-Ontiveros, bringing you some recent opinion pieces from USA Today. These articles are the most recent ones published today, May 4th, 2026, along with a few others from the past few days. And we'll start with an opinion forum hosted by USA Today, published today, May 4th, 2026. The topic is political violence. Here is the introduction. The White House Correspondents Association dinner shooting now appears to be at least the third attempt on President Donald Trump's life. While political violence is not new to our country, the press gala shooting is part of a recent surge of political attacks that include the assassination of Democratic Minnesota Representative Melissa Hortman, the killing of conservative activist Charlie Kirk, and the January 6, 2021 assault on the U.S. Capitol. So, we asked you, our USA Today readers, what you thought were some of the reasons behind this destructive trend and how we could stop it. Below are some of the responses you gave us. First, we have this from Matt LaChance of Virginia, who writes, "It starts at the top with Trump. I am concerned about rising political violence, though I am not worried about it in my day-to-day life. It all starts with President Donald Trump, who uses divisive language and childhood insults at the opposing parties. If we are going to lower the temperature, it has to start with him. He starts it all with his posts. Not every Democrat is an extremist. There is no accountability in this administration. A way that we can stop the proliferation of political violence is through accountability. Words mean things. But I'm afraid this won't happen because the Trump administration has no accountability or guardrails to ensure that happens, such as an independent Department of Justice, because it has been corrupted. With the media, I think they must not give any credibility to obvious false stories. Even reporting them as false gives credibility." Next, we have this from Joy Harris of California. "Maybe every school needs a bunker ballroom. I am concerned, of course, with the rise in political violence. We see it on the news and try to believe it can never happen to us or our loved ones. But we have to be concerned because it can happen anytime, anywhere. I'm not surprised. The world is in chaos. What is contributing to that increase? Social media, Facebook, X, Instagram, blogs, podcasts, TikTok, all of it. The crazies are able to broadcast their hateful thoughts and influence the mentally unbalanced. That is it in a nutshell. Desperate times can cause an imbalanced person to react. To stop it, I would end all social media. Close down Facebook and all the others. I would suggest the president stop his hateful speech. It is as if people are addicted to hateful and divisive speech. They get off on saying rude things on all the social media sites. People are so, quote, brave to denigrate other people and situations when they are somewhat anonymous on these sites. But it is the ones who are suffering from mental problems who can be influenced to cause harm. Also, we could not defund mental health. We could have a government that tries to bring people together, not divide them. Social media has definitely made our political polarization and violent rhetoric worse. People feel free to say whatever they want under the disguise of their usernames. There are some very hateful people out there. Then you have the podcasters, who are always yelling, it seems, about how terrible different groups are. I think a lot of these social media podcasters are acting and don't really mean what they say, but their listeners don't all realize that. I'm not on any social media because I could not believe the hate from many, many people, especially during President Barack Obama's time. The vile things people would write about the Obamas caused me to stop any social media. Because of all this, I don't really discuss my opinions with others. Awareness is a protective measure. Now Republican lawmakers are saying Trump needs a White House ballroom. Really? He will be gone in 2 years, so why? Maybe every school should have a bunker ballroom. Protecting schools from shooters is never something Republican lawmakers want to talk about for very long. Priorities? With a question mark. And last of all, we have this from Trevor Mark of Minnesota. Slow march toward a fascist coup. I'm not surprised with the surge in political violence. Attention paid to the details unfolding before us tell us all we need to know. I'm very concerned. Concerned because the United States of America is under attack from within by a tyrant and his sycophants who are in the midst of usurping our own federal government. Those currently in control of the federal government are dismantling its institutions and fomenting violence in an attempt to recreate the conditions of the 1930s Weimar Republic, the slow march toward a fascist coup. We can stop the proliferation of political violence, in part, by holding accountable and making illegal sophistry, deceptive argumentation, and purposeful lying. The First Amendment does not protect hate speech. Why are we allowing blatant lies? Moreover, euphemisms do nothing more than insert ambiguity, corrupting and blurring the national discourse. Bourgeois-centric corporate news media, namely those who embrace sophistry, lying, propping up, and running interference for the owning class at the expense of the masses, are at the very least aiding and abetting, if not directly responsible for, fomenting political violence through sophist trickery. Big tech and surveillance capitalism by way of social media, or any means for that matter, has and continues to manipulate discourse, compromise the social contract, and severely impinge upon the function of democracy itself. We are living in a fish tank, and the relationship between those inside and those outside looking in has never been more asymmetric. To worry and ruminate is unhealthy, but to be oblivious is also unhealthy. After all, we were blessed with foresight for a reason. That said, the masses are being made to worry by way of tyranny, despotism, and pernicious attacks upon the status quo. Every accusation is a confession. Awareness of the truth is the best protective measure. Our next piece comes with this headline. Higher education is failing one of its most basic duties. An opinion by William R. Groover, opinion contributor, May 4, 2026. Is higher education truly ready to admit its mistakes? An April report from Yale University offers some much-needed hope. The school's Committee on Trust in Higher Education frankly acknowledged, among other failures, a decline in free speech and rise in, quote, conformity, intimidation, and social shaming, unquote, on campus. Yale's president responded by asking university leaders to establish classroom principles that foster intellectual openness. Yale, along with administrators and faculty virtually everywhere else, might want to look to Dartmouth College for inspiration. Since she assumed office in 2023, Dartmouth President Cian Leah Bylock has steered my undergraduate alma mater in a profoundly different direction. Now, her record of promoting free speech and vigorous debate is the exception that proves the collegiate rule. From the start, Bylock declined to follow the other Ivy League schools in spewing moral mush and encouraging the mob. She directly condemned Hamas after the terrorist organization attacked Israel on October 7, 2023, while calling for open, honest, and difficult dialogue in order to test and hone our thinking. She heeded her own advice within 3 months, launching an initiative called Dartmouth Dialogues, which she has described as one of her signature priorities. This initiative does the unthinkable in modern higher education. It not only pushes young minds to study disagreement, it also forces them to practice it. All first-year students are now trained with the skills to have difficult conversations face-to-face. All undergraduates can also take a course on facilitating dialogue to fulfill a required credit. They don't just talk about debate. They actually do it. In its first year, nearly 15,000 people participated in Dartmouth Dialogues sponsored events, an impressive feat for a college with fewer than 7,000 students. Even better, the college reported in November that two-thirds of incoming students this year identified dialogue as a factor in their choice to attend Dartmouth. This is nothing short of a transformation. The free speech group FIRE, F-I-R-E, the Foundation for Individual Rights and Expression, ranks Dartmouth the 35th best school for free speech in the country, up 189 spots in a few short years. More than 90% of the school's students now say engaging with challenging perspectives is essential to their education. It is even more essential to cultivating democratic citizens capable of keeping America together. Dartmouth under Bylock isn't the only school that meaningfully prepares students for the lifelong duty to dialogue and disagree respectfully. Michael Crow is another role model at Arizona State University. So was Ben Sasse at the University of Florida before his sudden and unfortunate departure. On the private college front, Denison University in Ohio deserves praise for setting the tone in freshman orientation, with parliamentary-style debates to help train students in basic discourse skills. Unfortunately, the list of exemplars doesn't extend beyond the fingers on one hand, maybe two. Like most Ivies, my graduate alma mater, Columbia University, has beclowned itself for tolerating the anti-discourse mob in recent years. The school was dead last in FIRE's 2025 ranking. Dartmouth is the rare school where the Middle Eastern Studies and Jewish Studies programs can hold joint public forums that ascend to the heights of meaningful conversation, not descend into shouting matches and threats of violence. While plenty of schools have launched optional discourse programs, too many are lip service, with a focus on talking about discourse instead of practicing it. I fear many institutions are merely trying to ward off attacks from the Trump administration. However, Dartmouth shows students are hungry for the real thing. I know it from experience, too. Since 2021, I have taught a leadership seminar for students from Bucknell University in Pennsylvania. It's optional, not for credit, and held on Saturdays, yet dozens of students still enroll each year. We debate everything from the Second Amendment to abortion to other hot-button issues of the day. The rules are simple. Use objective evidence from proven sources. Don't raise your voice. Don't revert to ad hominem attacks. The first thing we read is George Washington's Rules of Civility, which sets the tone. With such guardrails in place, students learn how to find common ground, or at least recognize common humanity. It's a new experience for most of them. From the Ivy League to state schools, from small liberal arts colleges to large land-grant universities, every institution of higher education should create something similar for its student bodies. They should require students to learn how to disagree, not just by studying dialogue intellectually, but also applying it practically in classrooms or seminar settings. The alternative is to let students stagnate, both intellectually and morally, leading them towards lives of shallow thinking and deepening anger for those who don't share their views. So many universities already cultivate that destructive mentality, endangering the respect and critical reasoning that undergird American society. It's not enough to acknowledge the failure, like Yale University has now done. It's even more important to put free speech and dialogue into action. And Dartmouth College has illuminated the path forward for all of higher education. William R. Groover is a senior fellow at the Open Discourse Coalition. Our next piece comes with this headline. Getting an ADHD diagnosis helped my world make sense. An opinion by Sarah Pequeño of USA Today, May 4, 2026. I failed my sixth grade science fair project, not because I didn't follow the scientific method or because I didn't understand the science behind testing cleaning supplies to see which was the most effective at ridding countertops of bacteria. It was because I put off doing the project for a month when I couldn't decide on a question. This incident was not the last time my procrastination got the best of me. There were plenty of times I put off projects and essays until the last minute, telling myself that I'd be able to do everything in a single night. Yet, my teachers and my parents didn't notice that anything was wrong. After all, I was still getting good grades. However, there were still signs that something wasn't right. Aside from procrastination, I would often find myself in class staring out at the distant mountains, thinking about everything but the lesson in front of me. I had a hard time completing tasks. In my personal life, I would often find that my energy levels were higher than those of the people around me, and I would interrupt people constantly. If only we knew then what we know now, and what researchers have uncovered in a new study on attention deficit hyperactivity disorder. Then came college. I attended one of the best schools in North Carolina and quickly learned that high school had not prepared me for the academic rigor of my classes. Any other person would just study harder. I found myself unable to turn in assignments at all. I wanted to do them, but I would struggle to find stories and put off doing my projects until there was no more time to do them. Once, during final season, I remember sitting at a desk in the library drawing while everyone around me studied. I knew I should be following their example, but I just couldn't get started. I began suspecting that I had ADHD. I even sought out testing, only to hit a wall when I couldn't get an assessment on campus. This all came to a head when I was in my first job. I was so excited to be a journalist, yet I'd sit at my desk for hours without typing a single word. I had so many ideas, but trying to articulate them on the page was a Sisyphean task. I felt that I could never find the right words. Then came the COVID-19 pandemic, and days spent at home in isolation with my roommates and cat. Things were getting worse. I talked to my psychiatrist, and she performed an assessment. When she gave me the diagnosis, all of these shortfalls made sense. I wasn't lazy or unmotivated. There was literally something happening in my brain that kept me from locking into my work, that made me focus on everything else. The failed sixth grade science project suddenly made sense. It's not that I wanted to put it off. It's that I didn't know how to start it or stay focused on it. In a new study, scientists assessed 1,154 brain scans of children and concluded that there are three distinct forms of ADHD: primarily inattentive, primarily hyperactive, impulsive, and combined. The first two are pretty self-explanatory. The third, which affects more areas of the brain than the other type, is characterized by emotional dysregulation. I'm not sure what specific type of ADHD I have, but I know how having it affects me. Now, I'm curious as to what my diagnosis actually is and the areas where it affects my life beyond the professional realm. Where do I fall in this expanded spectrum? I wake up and my inner monologue immediately starts. Statements in my head overlap so that one sentence is never finished before the next one begins. When I don't take my medication, 27 milligrams of Concerta, this continues for the remainder of the day. Even when I take my meds, I struggle to start tasks. I struggle to finish them. I'm easily distracted, love to interrupt, and am incredibly impulsive, as exemplified by my credit card bill. I have a deep-rooted fear of rejection and have outsized reactions to breakups and friend drama. Often, the act of writing, the thing I love to do, the thing I do for a living, makes me want to jump out of my skin. I struggle to see any of these symptoms as anything other than negative, which I know is unfair to myself. I get frustrated by my own thought patterns, wondering why I can't just have a normal brain. My therapist and loved ones have encouraged me to reframe my thinking. I can't help that I process the world differently from other people. I wish I could tell the researchers studying ADHD that these things aren't just facts about nebulous people who don't exist in real life, nor does it only affect children. In the United States, 6% of adults have an ADHD diagnosis, according to the Centers for Disease Control and Prevention. These symptoms affect me and millions of others every day and make it hard to function like everyone else. I'm far from the only person to get diagnosed with ADHD in recent years. Trilliant Health reported in April a 53.3% increase in stimulant prescriptions from 2018 to 2024. Among women ages 18 to 44 during this time period, there was a 93.6% increase. With this surge in diagnoses comes a predictable refrain that most people are faking it. President Donald Trump's administration is not helping. Under Secretary Robert F. Kennedy Jr., the Department of Health and Human Services has declared that children are overdiagnosed and overmedicated, adding to the stigma that people with ADHD face. Sure, it's possible there are some misdiagnoses, but the increase in diagnoses is more likely attributed to the fact that as we learn more about the way ADHD presents itself, girls and children of color are being diagnosed at higher rates. It sounds trite to say, but being diagnosed with ADHD made a lot of things make sense for me, and the subsequent treatments for it have made a huge difference in what I'm able to accomplish in a given day. It made it easier for me to do my job, to have relationships, to move through the world. I still struggle, but life feels more manageable. For those who think they might have ADHD, there is no harm in getting an assessment done, and it's never too late to get a diagnosis. You will grieve the time you lost to it, but you will never regret getting clarity. I often think about how my life would be different had I been diagnosed younger. Would I have gotten my assignments done with time to spare? Would I have excelled in college instead of barely scraping by? Would I have focused on school, gotten good grades, landed my dream internships? Would I have spent fewer nights crying because I felt I was too dumb to be at the college I got into? I wish I could tell my younger self that it is okay that your brain works differently from other people's. Sometimes I wish that someone had sat me down and told me that the things I hated about myself weren't my fault. It's just the way I was created. It doesn't mean I'm dumb or lazy. It just means that I have to work differently than the other people in my life. And yes, that does mean that some things are more difficult for me than they are for my peers. Getting a diagnosis doesn't immediately fix you, but it does offer some clarity and peace of mind, knowing that there are things beyond your control affecting your life. I've had to learn to work with my ADHD instead of against it. Things aren't perfect. I'm still working on my procrastination and staying focused, but knowing that I have ADHD has helped me better understand myself. I'm learning to give myself grace, and I'm a lot kinder to myself now than I was as a child who didn't know how to start my science fair project. Follow USA Today columnist Sarah Pequeño on Blue Sky. The next piece has the following headline. DOJ's 8647 case presents a crime, but it isn't Comey's. An opinion by Chris Truax, opinion contributor, May 4, 2026. Walking along a North Carolina beach a year ago, former FBI Director James Comey saw some shells arranged to make out the numbers 86 and 47. He snapped a picture, like you do, and posted it on Instagram with the caption, "Cool shell formation on my beach walk." The Department of Homeland Security and the Department of Justice immediately launched criminal investigations to determine whether Comey could be charged with threatening the life of the president. He was even interviewed by the Secret Service. Ultimately, then-Attorney General Pam Bondi presumably determined that, despite the fevered outrage in Trump world, there was no way to turn these facts into an actual criminal charge. And that's really saying something, since Bondi's Justice Department was responsible for an unprecedented number of failed prosecutions, including failing to get an indictment for felony assault, and then failing to get a conviction for misdemeanor assault on someone who threw a salami sandwich at a National Guardsman wearing a ballistic vest. Why was this case too ridiculous even for Bondi? Let's start with the government's theory as to why this was a threat at all. Donald Trump is the 47th president of the United States, and 86 is an old expression of indeterminate origin that for pretty much everyone means to get rid of something. So 86-47 would then mean get rid of Trump, a not uncommon sentiment. A small minority of people interpret 86 as a supposed mafia term meaning to kill. Most dictionaries don't include that meaning in the official definition, however, as it is too uncommon. That Donald Trump Jr. and his father immediately fixated on that interpretation says more about them than it does about Comey. So the vast majority of people, including Trump's loyal supporters, wouldn't interpret 86-47 as any sort of a threat at all. Former Republican Representative Matt Gaetz once posted, "We've now 86'd Kevin McCarthy, Ronna McDaniel, Mitch McConnell. While none of them are dead, all of them have been gotten rid of in that they have left or are leaving office." Comey certainly didn't interpret it that way. And, per the Supreme Court, having subjective knowledge that what you are saying is a threat is a necessary element of the crimes for which Comey is being charged. On top of that, the Supreme Court has ruled that to make the statute compliant with the First Amendment, the threat has to be a true threat, meaning that it cannot be political hyperbole or idle talk. And it doesn't get much more idle than arranging shells on the beach. Finally, even assuming that 86-47 was a threat, it wasn't a threat that Comey made. Comey didn't arrange the shells. He just found them. So Comey didn't make a threat. He, at most, documented a threat. Iran, for example, has been directly threatening President Trump quite a lot lately. But that doesn't mean NBC News is committing a crime if it reports on those threats. There are many reasons why even former Attorney General Pam Bondi wouldn't touch this case. But Acting Attorney General Todd Blanche is made of sterner, or at least less squeamish, stuff. The claim that Comey threatened Trump via seashell has now been revived and an indictment obtained. Blanche knows full well that these charges will be thrown out long before they reach a jury. But this isn't about getting a conviction. It's about making Donald Trump happy. Whether any of this is legal or ethical is beside the point. From making ridiculous statements about the war with Iran and seeking to punish Jimmy Kimmel to minting coins with his face on it and building a gold ballroom, the entire federal government now exists only to massage Trump's fragile ego and indulge his petty grievances. Comey isn't being prosecuted for a crime. He's being prosecuted for lèse-majesté. Technically speaking, this isn't even a vindictive prosecution. These aren't proper charges brought for an improper reason. It's just a naked abuse of prosecutorial power in which the facts and the law are irrelevant. There's a crime here, all right, but it isn't James Comey's. Will we ever see justice done? There's now a long history of Trump's lawyers being punished by both courts and state bar associations for ignoring the rules of professional conduct. Several, including Rudy Giuliani and John Eastman, have been disbarred. Blanche is probably safe for the moment, but the assistant U.S. attorney who assigned the Comey indictment, Matthew Petracca, might not be so lucky. In North Carolina, where he practices, a prosecutor can be disciplined for bringing frivolous criminal charges. And they don't come much more frivolous than this. Chris Truax is a charter member of the Society for the Rule of Law and an appellate attorney. Next up, we have an article with this headline. Spencer Pratt is running for mayor. Can he save L.A.? An opinion by Nicole Russell of USA Today, May 4, 2026. Two things define Los Angeles today: endless sunshine and the consequences of failed leftist governance. Under Democratic leadership, Angelenos have watched businesses flee, homelessness surge, and taxes climb. The once dazzling city, home to Hollywood, Beverly Hills, and Venice Beach, has become a dilapidated mess. That is why I'm glad to see Republican-turned-independent Spencer Pratt, 42, former star of reality television's The Hills, entering the Los Angeles mayoral race. On April 29, Pratt released a sharp campaign ad that, in just 30 seconds, highlighted the widening gap between Democratic governance and the daily realities many Angelenos face. Los Angeles has already had years to test one-party rule and has watched the City of Angels lose its halo. It might be time to try something different before the damage becomes irreversible. Pratt's video underscores why Angelenos need to try different leadership. Brief, pointed, and politically effective, it delivers a gut punch by contrasting Mayor Karen Bass's Getty House and City Councilmember Nithya Raman's multi-million dollar home with the city's homelessness crisis and wildfire devastation. They don't have to live in the mess they've created where you live, Pratt says as the camera shifts from a homeless encampment to an Airstream trailer on his burned-down Pacific Palisades property. I know what the consequences of failed leadership are. We are going to get the golden age of Los Angeles back. Pratt launched his campaign in January, and it is beginning to gain real traction. He has raised more than $500,000, outpacing Bass. As of May 2nd, Polymarket gives Pratt 19% odds, narrowly under Bass at 21%. Raman remains the clear frontrunner, however, with 54%. The reality television star is also drawing influential support. Joe Rogan hosted Pratt on his podcast April 15 and endorsed him, while noting that he himself is not a California resident. During the interview, Pratt laid out his positions on homelessness, crime, and corruption in Los Angeles. Pratt will still face serious obstacles. Like many public figures who have spent decades in the spotlight, he carries political baggage and has displayed less than flattering sides of himself. More important, he lacks governing experience, a major liability in a city facing deep structural problems. Still, what Pratt lacks in traditional political credentials, he could partially offset with zeal, grassroots energy, and right-leaning populist appeal. Unlike many politicians who appear motivated by fame or ambition, Pratt has already lived in the public eye. His campaign is fueled less by personal advancement than by visible anger over Los Angeles's decline, a message that could resonate with frustrated voters. After the 2025 fires destroyed his Pacific Palisades home, Pratt filed a negligence lawsuit against the city and started speaking out on social media about how to turn L.A. around. More than a year after the Palisade and Eaton wildfires destroyed roughly 13,000 homes, fewer than a dozen have been rebuilt. I'm glad to see Pratt running for mayor. Even if he ultimately falls short, the growing momentum behind his campaign could signal that Angelenos, and perhaps Californians more broadly, are beginning to reckon with the damage many believe leftist governance has inflicted. Pratt is not alone in trying to push California politics in a different direction. Republican Steve Hilton is also mounting a serious campaign for governor and currently appears competitive with Democratic candidate Tom Steyer. A recent CBS News poll of likely California primary voters found Hilton at 16% support, narrowly ahead of Steyer at 15% in a crowded field. Under California's top two primary system, the two highest vote getters advanced the general election, regardless of party affiliation. Hilton has also secured a notable endorsement from Google co-founder Sergey Brin, a former California resident who has increasingly backed Republican causes. Brin is investing millions in California politics in an effort to keep the state from drifting further toward the kind of socialism his family escaped when they fled the Soviet Union in 1979. In a recent interview on the All In podcast, Hilton described California as a state where residents are struggling with high taxes, bad schools, and unaffordable housing. He argued that conservative reforms offer a needed alternative. Broadly, the argument is going to be very straightforward, which is, are you happy with the way things are going in California? Do you want more of it? And if you do, vote Democrat. Or do you think we need a change? Hilton said. It's hard to look at Los Angeles or California more broadly and not conclude that something needs to change. Democrats have held a veto-proof supermajority in both chambers of the state legislature for years. Under their leadership, burdensome government regulations have forced businesses like Public Storage, Tesla, and Chevron to leave. Now, proposals like a billionaire tax, threaten to create even stronger incentives for wealthy business owners to relocate. As written, the legislation actually allows the tax to trickle down to other non-billionaire residents, too. Soon, Californians won't be able to pay for basic necessities. It's encouraging to see candidates like Republican Steve Hilton and Independent Spencer Pratt gaining traction in California's political landscape. Whether or not they prevail, their rise suggests that more voters might be open to alternatives. At this point, many Californians may feel they have little to lose by giving different leadership a chance. Nicole Russell is an opinion columnist with USA Today. She lives in Texas with her four kids. The next piece comes with this headline: We lend military

Taking care of our troops is more than just a necessity. It's a point of national pride. An army marches on its stomach, the famous saying goes. A navy sails on its stomach, too. I've been a military community advocate for more than 20 years. I've dined elbow to elbow with sailors in the galley of the USS Gerald R. Ford, where the food was plentiful and delicious. I wanted to know if something had changed, so I started asking around. I heard more stories of sailors rationing food, care packages going undelivered for a month or more, and deployed soldiers not having enough food. I had already seen posts in private military spouse Facebook groups about deployed service members not getting the pay they were due and going into debt. And I heard these stories told in desperate tones. People were eager to tell me what they were seeing. One advocate put it plainly. The military is built on trust. Leaders constantly speak about taking care of service members and their families. But when people feel they cannot safely raise concerns, the gap between those words and reality erodes something foundational. In an institution where trust is everything, that erosion isn't a peripheral problem. It's existential. My husband, a retired U.S. Army Command Sergeant Major, has a story he tells about butt pack straps, the straps used to tie down a soldier's load-bearing equipment. Early in his Army career, his infantry company's commander, a grizzled, long-time enlisted soldier who commissioned as an officer, noticed a number of soldiers had left their butt pack straps untied, which they weren't supposed to do. The company had just completed a 25-mile march, and everyone was exhausted. "You see that?" the officer said. "When a lot of soldiers deviate from the standard, it's an indicator the company is under stress. Pay attention to that." It's a lesson my husband carried with him through his 26 years of service. When people and systems fail to do what they normally do, it's an indicator. Right now, the indicators are everywhere. Military spouses who used to be outspoken are quieter. In online military community groups, people prefer to post anonymously. During the Iraq and Afghanistan war years, there were often reports of service members living in rough conditions, with less than ideal food. But those reports were delivered in tones of pride, not "get me out of here" desperation. The mere fact that military family members suspect their loved ones' basic needs aren't being met is an indicator. It tells us they don't trust leadership to care for their people, and the data bears this out. According to the 2026 Blue Star Families Military Family Lifestyle Survey, only 37% of active duty family respondents say they would recommend military service to a young family member. Considering that about 80% of people who join the Army come from families with a history of military service, this is a real problem. The military community feels the same sense of division that's overtaken the nation, but the stakes are higher. Troops who feel divided from their peers still have to rely on them. Military spouses who aren't sure they can trust the people sitting next to them in a family briefing also have no one else to list as their children's emergency contacts at school. When senior leaders are fired, not for performance, but for perceived lack of loyalty, military families literally do not know whom they can trust. I don't know if there really are problems with food on the USS Abraham Lincoln, the USS Tripoli, or any of our ships. We have only the word of individual sailors and the word of military officials, and we don't know whom to believe. But I've toured several of our Navy's ships. I've seen the tiny bunks sailors sleep in, stacked three high without enough headroom for them to sit up, and with only small lockers for their possessions. I know food is the one consistent morale builder for everyone deployed. For military families, parents, spouses, children, grandparents, and all who love someone in uniform, there is very little inside our control. When someone you love agrees to serve, that loved one moves beyond your reach. You rely on their leaders to take care of them. Right now, military families aren't certain the contract is being honored, not just in the galleys, but in all the ways that matter. The answer isn't better food. It's leadership worthy of the trust this community has always been asked to extend. That's not a luxury. That's the contract.
Rebecca Gleaves Sanderlin is a writer and a military community advocate who has served on the boards of several

0: national military nonprofit organizations, including the USO and Blue Star families. She currently serves on the communication team of National Security Leaders for America. Our next piece has this headline: I've had it with all the griping about high gas prices. An opinion by Rex Hupke of USA Today, May 3rd, 2026. Listen up, non-rich Americans. I'm growing tired of your annoying complaints about high gas prices. I guess it has something to do with U.S. gas prices hitting their highest level in 4 years, or people spending $81.3 billion more on gas or energy goods in March than they spent the previous month. I have people who buy gas for me, so I can't be pestered with such trivialities. Some say the Iran war, started by my personal tax cutter, President Donald Trump, has something to do with it all. Ho-hum. What bothers me is all the noise coming from the hoi polloi. It's so bad that Trump's approval rating dropped to 34% in the most recent Reuters Ipsos poll, which I had my butler read to me. Can't you ungrateful wretches just calm down and sell one of your lake houses to cover higher gas costs? On May 1st, Trump acknowledged that pump prices have gone up since he attacked Iran to keep them from developing a nuclear weapon in the nuclear facilities he completely obliterated last year. Gasoline's high, he said. Other prices are way down, but gasoline's high. The butler tried to claim other prices are not, in fact, way down. I dispatched him to the horse barn and will later hunt him for sport. Trump then smartly pivoted to what really matters to Americans. Very importantly, right over there, he said, pointing across the White House lawn, you're going to have the greatest ballroom ever built. Ah, the ballroom. Why can't you gas gripers embrace the beauty and majesty of a splendidly lavish ballroom you'll never set your grubby feet in? Trump should be praised to the crystal chandeliers for embracing my firm belief that the wealthy must have comfort and luxury so our happiness can trickle down to the masses. Ballroom scraps for all, I say. Alas, that same poll I mentioned found 77% of registered U.S. voters blame Trump for the rise in gas prices. Worse yet, 55% of Republicans blame the president. That's outrageous. Even my dressage horse, Carnegie Rockefeller III, watches enough Fox News to know that only a Democratic president can be blamed for high gas prices. Fortunately, 22% of voters don't blame Trump for high gas prices, and I'm proud to suspect that the 22% consists entirely of well-heeled Republican lawmakers. Senator Rick Scott, a fellow wealthy individual from Florida, is certainly not concerned. He pshawed gas prices, saying on April 30th, "It's terrible that we have higher gas prices, but the trade-off is we're going to live in freedom and democracy, and we're not going to have a lunatic who's going to drop a nuclear weapon on us." Iran wasn't close to developing a nuclear weapon, so I'm not sure if the lunatic he's referring to is an Iranian leader or Trump. But I concur with what Scott said next. It's worth it to me. Exactly. The thing that doesn't impact me one bit is worth it to me, too. Republican Senator Tim Scott of South Carolina took a different approach to dismissing high gas prices, utilizing strategic dishonesty to say on April 30th, "You can even feel in our environment how good things are getting. Gas prices continue to come down, which means that your groceries will come down a little bit as well." Patrick DeHaan, the head of petroleum analysis for Gas Buddy, responded to Scott's comment by writing on social media, in all caps, "LOL, what? Every single state is higher." But normals like DeHaan don't understand vibes or the fact that the rich and powerful are always right. GOP House Majority Leader Steve Scalise on April 30th said, "People will remember that 2 years ago we were paying almost $6 a gallon for gas. Right now it's $3. For people who can afford to live in a fictional world where everything they want to believe is true, those statements are correct. For others, they are utter nonsense. But as I've established, others do not matter. In fact, I'd really like it if others would pipe down and let me hunt my former butler in peace." Testifying at a recent congressional hearing, Defense Secretary Pete Hegseth said the price of gas in California on the day the United States and Israel attacked Iran was $8 per gallon. It was actually $4.64 per gallon. But again, those are facts. And facts are mere playthings for people who can't afford yachts. So again, I'm asking the lot of you un-country-clubbed Americans to please quit your whining over gas prices. Just suck it up and walk to your jobs at our stores and factories if you must. And remember the inspiring words of your president that right over there you're going to have the greatest ballroom ever built. Follow USA Today columnist Rex Hupke on Blue Sky and on Facebook. The next article has this headline: California's high cost of housing is a warning for Florida. An opinion by Blake Fontenay of USA Today, May 3rd, 2026. It's the economy, stupid, Bill Clinton famously proclaimed on his way to winning the presidency in 1992. As we approach midterm elections more than 30 years later, a similar catchphrase could be, "It's affordability, stupid." Many Americans consider the cost of living the top issue that needs to be addressed in November elections. While food, gas, and health care costs are a big part of this equation, the biggest expense many families have to reckon with every month is their mortgage or rent payments. With that in mind, it's instructive to look at what has happened, and is happening, in Florida and California, two large, heavily populated states on opposite sides of our country. By one metric, these states appear to be headed in different directions. However, they have more in common than their political leaders might imagine. In 2025, California experienced a net loss of 150,000 people, according to one estimate. Other estimates indicate slow growth over the past 3 years, although the state's population is about where it was in 2019, before significant population losses during the COVID-19 years. By contrast, my home state of Florida has been growing like a flower in springtime. Florida added almost 200,000 residents from 2024 to 2025, capping a decade with an overall population growth of 16.5%. If you're planning a car trip to Disney World or other Orlando area attractions this summer, these growth statistics will become more than an abstraction. As you're driving south on Interstate 75 near the Florida Turnpike Junction, about an hour north of your destination, there's an excellent chance you'll get mired in bumper-to-bumper traffic in what seems like the middle of nowhere. You'll actually be passing through two of the nation's fastest-growing metro areas, Ocala and the Villages, which may be totally unfamiliar unless you're a horse breeder or you've heard tales about senior citizens spending their retirement years engaged in bawdy activities. In the hyper-partisan shorthand of our times, a simple narrative has emerged. People are fleeing the liberal tax-and-spend policies of California, a blue state, while they're flocking to the red state paradise Governor Ron DeSantis dubbed the Free State of Florida. That surely makes a good applause line at conservative political events, but the reality is much more practical. According to research by the Public Policy Institute of California, high housing costs are most often cited as the reason why people have chosen to leave the Golden State. According to the Institute, about 900,000 people left California from 2015 to 2025 over housing costs. More than one in three Californians have at least considered leaving the state for that reason. That should be setting off alarm bells in Florida and other places where fast population growth is seen as a sign of prosperity. Even with the recent downturn, California's population has grown from almost 33.9 million in 2000 to 39.3 million, according to U.S. Census data. During many of those years, California was outpacing the national growth rate. During that time, the median home price nearly quadrupled, from $226,870 in January 2000 to $889,190 this March. Florida's housing prices have been rising with its population, too. Median home prices in the Sunshine State are about $420,000 now, up from about $105,500 in 2000. Some Florida lawmakers apparently think they can grow their way out of a housing affordability crisis. The state legislature has approved a bill that places new limits on local government's efforts to control growth and development within their jurisdictions. The bill's sponsor, State Representative David Barrero, a Republican from the Miami suburb of Hiala, suggested the legislation would drive home costs down by increasing the stock of housing available in the state. That would be true only if all housing units looked the same, but they don't. Modern developers aren't building quaint bungalows for working-class folks anymore. They're building mega mansions and high-rise oceanfront condominiums because, as the old saying goes, that's where the money is. If housing costs went down as development increased, that would already be happening. But it didn't happen that way in California, and it's not going to happen in Florida either. Developers always seem to think the solution is to build more houses and let the market take care of itself. However, market corrections may take years to take shape, while most regular folks are battling with their household expense budgets on a month-to-month basis. There are certainly ways to encourage more specific types of affordable housing. For example, by offering tax breaks or other incentives for more live-work spaces, where apartments or condos are located above businesses, or so-called mother-in-law units, where small guest houses are permitted on lots with larger primary homes. Small lot houses, apartments, or condominiums clustered around commercial areas can create walkable neighborhoods, where more people can walk to work or shopping rather than commuting long distances between urban centers and the suburbs. But if developers just get a free hand to do whatever they want, wherever they want, they're going to keep building more expensive homes on large land tracts until the real estate bubble bursts. At that point, people are going to start voting with their moving vans, leaving Florida, much like they did in California. These two large states, ranked first and third in population, should serve as a cautionary tale for the rest of the country. Trying to grow your way out of a housing affordability problem just won't work. Blake Fontenay is USA Today's commentary editor. And our last piece for this session hits on a very different topic. It has this headline: Birds are in decline. Your cats are the biggest culprit. An opinion by Emily Grandy, opinion contributor, May 2nd, 2026. In Milwaukee in April, early wildflowers rush to bloom. Regular rainstorms draw forth tender yellow-green sprouts, and a delirium of birds who overwintered in Central and South America pass through, heading north. For those of us lucky enough to live along one of the major flyways, we are graced with their songs, their jewel-like breeding plumage, and their joyful presence. Unfortunately, these fragile, bewilderingly lovely little creatures are in decline. It is a tragic fact that many of the billions of migrating birds will not arrive at their final destination, the boreal forests and the inland lakes and marshes where they breed and raise their young. Millions will collide with glass windows on brightly lit buildings. The panes of glass go unperceived by the unique physiology of bird eyes. The light disorients. Habitat loss and fragmentation due to land development result in fewer places for these tiny migrants to stop and refuel on their long journey. But by far, the greatest threat to these tenacious travelers are the predators we release from our homes to roam the wild. Domestic cats account for more bird deaths per year than any other cause. Somewhere between 1.3 to 4 billion birds, yes, billion with a B, are killed annually by domestic cats, more than triple the number of birds killed by all other causes combined. Because house cats are non-native predators, they have an unbalanced effect on local ecology and bird populations. Wild predators who hunt to survive are responsive to the natural boom and bust cycles of predator-prey relationships, in which a decline in prey numbers results in fewer predators, and vice versa. Domestic cats, fed and protected by humans, are not affected by these fluctuations. Even well-fed cats will hunt and kill. They are also indiscriminate predators, preying not only on birds, but also on amphibians, reptiles, insects, and small mammals, both endangered and common. Even if owners claim their cat only kills a couple birds, local cat densities are much greater than natural predator populations. This, multiplied by the tens of millions of unhoused and free-ranging domestic cats nationwide, contributes to catastrophic and unnecessary declines in bird numbers year after year. The ecological threats of domestic cats are so grave that the International Union for Conservation of Nature and Natural Resources lists them among the world's worst invasive species. Of all the species humans have domesticated, cats are unusual in that they are left free to roam. No other domestic animal, aside from stray dogs, is given this odd luxury. Imagine if a dog, a bull, or a sheep were permitted to wander anywhere it pleased, killing and maiming wildlife, pestering other pets, leaving feces and waste in neighbors' yards. Residents would complain. Some would call to have the animal put down. Likely, it would be picked up by local authorities and taken to a shelter to await whichever fate was decided upon. Why are cats, who cause significant ecological harm, given special dispensation? Why do we not treat our pet cats more like our dogs? These are not wild animals, and they do not belong in wild places. Cat advocates' preferred method of controlling outdoor cat populations, called trap, neuter, return, or TNR, by which cats are captured, sterilized, vetted, and returned to the area they came from, fails to address the problem of predation on wildlife. Nor are these cats necessarily better off for it. Higher rates of injury and disease in feral cats lead to a 75% mortality rate for kittens born in an outdoor environment, and the life expectancy for outdoor cats that is less than half that of indoor cats. While some owners suggest cats need outdoor access for mental and physical stimulation, there are ways for cats to meet these needs indoors by providing enrichment and properly supervising cats during outdoor access, as we do with dogs. By all reasoning, cats and their owners could be held to a similar standard as dogs and theirs. When unsupervised, cats could remain indoors or in caged catios to prevent predation. When they explore the neighborhood, they could be harnessed, remaining leashed at all times for their own safety and that of other pets and local wildlife. Just like there is no such thing as a friendly dog to a person who fears them, there is no such thing as a friendly cat to birds and wildlife. Given the perilous declines in native wildlife and biodiversity globally, including here along the Mississippi Flyway, we need to be more thoughtful, now more than ever, about our relationships with the animals we share our places with. We have a responsibility to make choices that serve more than just our species alone and those we have domesticated. It is true that we rely on domesticated animals to feed us, clothe us, and provide companionship, but we rely equally on ecological diversity to sustain us. Biologically diverse communities are more resilient, healthier, more stable. Homogeneity does the opposite. A multiplicity of species not only adds color and interest to our local neighborhoods and landscapes, it is also what differentiates the places we live, makes us want to step outside into rays of misty spring sunlight, cast our eyes skyward, and marvel. Emily Grandy is a biomedical editor and award-winning novelist. This column was originally published in the Milwaukee Journal Sentinel.
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3: It's folks, this is Monica Hatchett from Minds Eye Radio and the Travelogue program. We're still in the March issue of Travel and Leisure, and this is the Global Vision Awards edition. And we are in the middle of some of those Global Vision Awards. And here's just a little blurb here, just a short little thing. And this is Making the Waves Friendlier for All. A former college swimmer, Kevin Murphy, has always found solace in water. After moving to Carolina Beach, North Carolina, 20 years ago for a teaching job, he discovered the joy of surfing and realized he wanted to share the sport with others. He's channeled that passion into the nonprofit Ocean Cure, which offers surf lessons to people with disabilities, whether it's children with spinal cord injuries or veterans living with PTSD. I love being in the water and seeing how happy it makes people and their families, Murphy says. Since 2009, the organization has taught more than 6,000 surfers. It also supplies free beach wheelchairs and walkers and maintains beach access mats during the summer season. Murphy, who takes no salary from Ocean Cure, says the work is its own reward. Everyone you meet becomes a friend, he says. There's such a demand for this. Carolina Beach has really embraced us. And we have a little photograph here, and I presume that's Kevin Murphy. He's in the water, and he's standing there holding a surfboard, and there's a young woman on that surfboard. She has, I don't know if it's an artificial limb from the knee down on one of her legs or if it's a brace. It's red, and she is standing with her legs far apart, leaning over, and she is smiling. It's not a great big wave, but she is smiling and finding her balance. He's holding the board, and she's riding a wave, I would say. And that is a surf lesson going on there. The next GVA Global Vision Award is Lightening Its Impact. It has become de rigueur for remote luxury lodges to put an emphasis on sustainability, but Beckons is working to take its global spanning portfolio further. We have a lot of different projects, says Michael Crawford, the CEO of the company, which was previously named Bailey Lodges, B-A-I-L-L-I-E. The goal is to be not just sustainable, but regenerative, he says. In New Zealand, that means replanting endemic species at Huka Lodge to support bee populations. At Canada's Clayoquot Wilderness Lodge, staff has joined the Ahuasat community and the Canada Department of Fisheries in rehabilitating salmon spawning habitats. In Australia, longitude 131 degrees in Uluru Kata Chukta supports local artists by putting Aboriginal art on view and up for sale. Without that, a whole artistic community could be lost, Crawford says. The brand's Southern Ocean Lodge, a Kangaroo Island property that was destroyed in the 2020 wildfires, was rebuilt with rainwater capture systems, solar power, and fire-resistant landscaping that has bolstered native wildlife populations. And this, we have a photograph of a suite at Clayoquot Wilderness Lodge at the Beckons Hotel in British Columbia. And this one is, what fun, it's a tent, but it's up on a deck surrounded with a railing. And it looks like a little building off to the side that might be like a outhouse, I would say, because of the privacy. It's all made of wood, but the tent is open. And I can peek through there and see some seating in there and what looks like a lamp. And then I also see behind that some stairs leading to another tent, a little fortress there, one of the lodges. And they're kind of up in the trees, so you really feel surrounded by nature, but not too alone with that other one in there. These always remind me of Ewok villages. I don't know. And next up in Global Vision Awards, connecting visitors with communities. We are very passionate about sharing our South African stories, says James Fernie, the founder of the Cape Town-based nonprofit Utando, which means love, South Africa. The organization specializes in opening doors at community-led projects across the city for what Fernie calls philanthropic educational excursions. That can mean everything from a half-day visit to the Uwazi Educare Center, which is focused on early childhood education, to an afternoon at Ikaya Ikasi Art and Education Center, a gathering place and urban garden that serves hundreds of residents of the Kayelitsha Township. The way in which we visit is deeply respectful, non-invasive, and not voyeuristic, Fernie explains. Travelers have a wonderful experience, and the locals feel seen and valued and appreciated. And now we have a photograph of some very happy people. This is the Utando guests on a visit to the Institute for Music and Indigenous Arts Development in Cape Town. and I see lots of children there. Several are holding musical instruments. There's a young man in the front. They're all in a uniform, a school uniform of a maroon V-neck sweater. And then the young men have gray slacks on and a white shirt. And the young ladies have, looks like a kind of a pinkish skirt or skort on. But they are happily waving at us or waving their instruments. I see two saxophones and a trumpet. That young girl in the front has got her trumpet, and there are two guys with saxophones. And then we see some, what I think are probably instructors, because they both have greenish shirts on. And behind this crowd, then there are some guests that I think, because they're much taller than the children, they must be the guests coming in, and a blackboard behind them. Let's see what's next in the Global Vision Awards. We have Making Adventure Accessible. In Oregon, where cycling trails are designed to accommodate adaptive bikes and tour operators offer tree climbing to people who use wheelchairs, accessibility has long been top of mind. Now those efforts have been recognized by the travel platform Wheel the World, making Oregon the first state to receive accessibility verified certification. We have a moral and economic opportunity to make Oregon welcoming to all, says Kevin Wright, the Vice President of Brand Stewardship for Travel Oregon. That's Wright with a W-R-I-G-H-T, which has worked since 2022 to earn recognition for the state. To make its determination, Wheel the World surveyed more than 750 hotels, restaurants, and other tourism businesses. Everything from a zip line at Crater Lake that welcomes visitors with impaired vision to coastal towns that have installed Mobi mats to make beaches wheelchair friendly. We've given close to $9 million in grants to this sort of work, Wright says, with more on the way. Everyone loves it. And now we have a photograph, a scenic cruise on the Columbia River, and the captain is seated up there in his captain's chair. We're seeing him from behind, and he's we can see his suspenders crisscrossed against his white-shirted back, but I can see the epaulets on the top of his shoulders, so I know he's in uniform. And then there's a little guy, I guess he was 7, 8 years old, maybe, standing there with his hand on his hip, and he's watching what the captain is doing on a computer screen. I think he's probably got a depth or something like that as he's driving, or maybe that's the steering, but it's a computer, and that that young boy, his face is right about level with it. He's wearing braces over his jean legs, so he has some sort of a disability, but he's standing here. He's not seated in a wheelchair or anything. He just has heavy braces on both legs. Next up is Growing Together. Conceived as a small cooperative of female farmers back in 2000, the Grenada Network of Rural Women Producers, or GRENROP, has since expanded to a nearly 80-member force for sustainable agriculture. The Caribbean Collective began by supplying local grocers and markets, but took a leap forward in 2016 when it partnered with the Sandals Foundation, a past Global Vision Awards winner that's affiliated with the well-known resort company. These days, says GRENROP President Teresa Maracho, the group supplies many of the island's hotels with fruits, vegetables, and herbs, and hosts guests at its own two-acre property, Tees Echo Garden, in St. David Parish. And the photograph is of a woman cooking at Tees Echo Garden in Grenada. That's T-apostrophe-S and then E-C-O Garden. Two words, Eco Garden. This woman looks like she's dressing a salad or something. There is a big pot filled with green vegetables of all kinds. I see lots of different textures, a little bit of red in there too. And she's holding a stainless steel bowl over that with a strainer beneath it. So I think she's straining some kind of a sauce into that big bowl. I don't know how she's going to toss it without it going all over the place, because it is really full. But she's wearing a pork pie hat. She's got her glasses down on her nose. She's a dark-skinned woman wearing a dark blue polo shirt. And she's concentrating. I can tell by the way she's holding her mouth. Here we have Restoring Rivers Relentlessly. And it says, Media mogul Ted Turner credits his interest in conservation to a long ago National Geographic story about the collapse of bison populations in the Kodachrome Basin of Utah. Since 2015, he has dedicated considerable resources to the Ted Turner Reserves, a network of private conservancies in the American West, where the mission is, as he puts it, to save everything. Notably, that work is focused on more than just megafauna, says Jade McBride, the president of the organization. Ecosystems are all connected, and everything has an important place, he explains. At Vermejo, in northern New Mexico, that has meant a two-decade campaign to rebalance the population of native Rio Grande cutthroat trout with the assistance of state and federal agencies. After rehabilitating 60 miles of streams, McBride says, they've accomplished the, quote, largest inland trout restoration project ever, and it's not over yet. Anglers can now fish many of the streams, which helps keep everything in balance. We want to connect as many people to nature as possible, McBride says, and make adjustments to do it better tomorrow. And then the photograph is of a Rio Grande cutthroat trout in New Mexico, and there is a person holding that trout in its hand, and it's only about a little bit wider than this person's hand. So I don't know if it's a baby or if they're really that small, but green grass in the background, green fir trees all along the horizon, and then a big hill rising in the back that's all green as well. And that brook looks sparkling clean, absolutely sparkling. And it's kind of bubbling over some rocks there, a happy place for a salmon of any kind. And now we've got Tracking the Ocean's Gentle Giants. Always love to read about whales. National Geographic Lindblad Expeditions has a 60-year track record of taking adventurous travelers to the ends of the earth and unlocking next-level wildlife encounters when they get there. There are a lot of people who are really interested in seeing as many species as they can, says Ashley Knight, the company's fleet science manager. To that end, the cruise line has partnered with Happy Whale, a citizen science project, to log sightings of marine mammals. Happy Whale's AI-powered software, which is now available on 8 Lindblad ships, helps users identify individual whales and track their movements in real time. Lindblad guests and staff have already logged more than 7,000 encounters across 1,235 trips, from polar regions to tropical waters, with more pouring in all the time. We saw a whole bunch of whales that hadn't yet been submitted to Happy Whale when we were in Northern Australia, Knight says. That was so fun. And now we have a photograph of a whale, and it's whale watching with National Geographic, Lindblad, and so we can see a boat in the background. It's a white, looks like just a wooden boat, but I can count about 8 people in it, and it wouldn't fit many more. It's one with one of those outboard motors on the back. They're keeping a distance because all we see is the nose of a whale poking up out of the water. So it looks almost like a big gray and white rock because there's a lot of white spots on this guy. I think I can see an eyeball maybe down at the very bottom, but I'm not entirely sure. I think so, because there's so many white dots. I don't know if those are barnacles or what, but there's so many of them, I'm not sure if that's an eyeball or just another white dot. It's small. It looks like it would be no bigger than 1.5 inches in diameter at the most. Water is so blue, and the sky is too, but the water's even bluer than the sky. Uplifting Native Communities is next. Made from wheat, sugarcane, and 4 varieties of corn, the Mexican spirit Pax was first distilled for use in indigenous Tzotzil religious ceremonies. Today, the fiery spirit, pronounced Posh, P-O-S-H, is enjoying a renaissance as bartenders and consumers alike seek out interesting artisanal Mexican liquors. Helping lead the way is Siglo Cierro, C-I-G-L-O-C-E-R-O, a brand co-founded by Isadora Zuri Nguindi in 2010 in collaboration with Tzotzil families in San Juan Chamula in Chiapas, Mexico's southernmost state. One of the first commercial bottlings of Pox, I'm seeing it written P-O-X, but they pronounce it Posh, available in the United States, Siglo Cero donates about 10% of sales to rural communities in Chiapas, supporting schools and the women artisans who weave the fabric that decorates every bottle. Traditionally, making posh has been something that men do, Wendy says. We want to help the other part of these communities, too. I wish we had a picture. Oh, we do. And we do have some fabric at the bottom. So this is that band woven by those indigenous artisans. And so, as you might imagine, it's kind of what I would call like a poncho print, kind of zigzags going through, and they're aqua and orange and a bit of yellow and white. And that goes around the bottom of the bottle, kind of a greenish bottle with the Siglo Cero emblem on it. I would say it's about 2.5 inches up the bottle, and probably kind of protects it from breakage a little bit too. How nice. Giving voice to the needy. Since 2011, the renowned Italian tenor Andrea Bocelli and his wife Veronica Berti Bocelli have raised more than $90 million for the Andrea Bocelli Foundation, which is now involved in more than 50 projects worldwide. Among the efforts the Bocellis have undertaken are building schools in Haiti and providing showers for those in need in Rome. The foundation's ABF Voices of Program The foundation's ABF Voices of program puts an emphasis on music, having created choirs made up of disadvantaged youth in Haiti, Italy, Israel, and Uganda, with the goal of, quote, strengthening individual identity while fostering a deep sense of community, Berti Bocelli explains. Connections, whether they're cultural, human, or educational, can transform a life's trajectory, she says. And unfortunately, we don't have a photograph of Andrea and Berti, but we do have an illustration of them, and they are embracing. She has her cheek up on his cheek. He's wearing his signature sunglasses. And behind them is a building that looks like the Colosseum with a musical staff running in a circular, in a kind of a curvy strip behind them. And they are both smiling broadly. And now we have working with what already exists. The Utah-based brand Cotopaxi has only been around for about a decade, though its distinctive, brightly colored Alpa bags are already ubiquitous in airports and overhead bins. That's A-L-L-P-A. The company's latest innovation is the ambitious Contiguo Collection, a line of limited edition products crafted from what's known in the apparel trade as deadstock, unused but still viable materials that would otherwise be discarded. There is decades worth of deadstock in the world, says Liz Peixoto, P-E-I-X-O-T-O, Vice President of Product Design and Innovation for the brand. So we're utilizing what was already created, she says, to craft clothing such as rain ponchos, socks, and quilted jackets. Since deadstock has already been woven and dyed, its overall environmental footprint can be significantly lighter than made-to-order materials. We're constantly looking for new fabrics and new ways of doing things, she says. And we do have a photograph of the Contiguo collection bags, and they are big totes. One's white, one's red, one's kind of a melon colored, and they're all lined with black handles and a black base, and very basic. And then they've got the emblem on there. So you can do good while carrying your tote. Here's reviving the old ways. Few brands say luxury travel quite like Orient Express, which has, over the course of more than 140 years, become a watchword for exclusivity and taste. No wonder, then, that the company is evolving by looking to the past. A new high-end train service through Italy inspired by the 1960s. The new Hotel Orient Express Venezia at Palazzo Donna Giovanelli, which occupies a restored 15th century building. And two new yachts that take inspiration from Art Deco-era ocean liners. Every single project celebrates a time period, says Gilda Perez Alvarado, CEO of Orient Express and Chief Strategy Officer of Accor, the hospitality company. We're working with the best artisans and craftspeople across Europe, she says, in essence, reviving ways of doing work that would otherwise fall into oblivion. The embrace of tradition has the added benefit of encouraging guests to slow down, which can lessen the environmental impact of trips. Train travel is a carbon-mindful way of seeing the world, Perez Alvarado notes, and the new yachts will be fitted with sails to enable emission-free cruising in the Caribbean and the Mediterranean. Didn't know they could do that with such a big boat. Here's a tail end of one of the cars of the Orient Express. So elegant. It looks as if it's made of mahogany, and I suspect it is. It's because the wood, horizontal pieces of wood, have white stripes in between them, as you would with a kind of hardwood floor, kind of. But then the windows are lined in brass, and this car is shining. Somebody's just polished it, I'd say. Even the lampposts at the station in the background are shining. They've had a good dusting, I'd say, too. Elegance. And let's see, we have some more photos of this one, I'm happy to say. That was the La Dolce Vita Orient Express, that car. And now we have the Orient Express La Minerva Hotel in Rome. And it is, it looks old, but it's in certainly wonderful shape. It is a, you know, that warm beige tone that we see of buildings in Rome, and rows, 3, 4, 5 stories, shutters on each window, an obelisk in front of that with some carving on it. And I'm not sure if that's some kind of hieroglyphics or another language, but the obelisk is on top of an elephant. So maybe it's an African or Asian language, but that elephant is a wonderful sculpture, and the obelisk is balanced on his back. One of those saddles that we see on elephants where people can actually sit and ride, but he's carrying a very heavy load with that big stone obelisk because it looks like it's every bit of 25 feet high. Next up is a feature, one of our feature stories, and it's called Earthly Paradise. And the caption reads, "Wild and tame, loose and lyrical, over centuries the English have elevated garden design to an art form. On a tour of the country's lush southeast, Amy Waldman swoons over a landscape in full bloom." These photographs are by Emily Ben Dixon. And the first photograph is of this gorgeous house. It is Gravety, it's spelled Gravety. Gravity Manor, once the Sussex home of English landscape designer William Robinson, and now a hotel. And it's a big house, but hard to describe. It's photographed from the side, and so we're looking at, well, there are 3 stories, mullioned windows, and they look like they might be leaded. And also it looks like the glass in them is that old glass that's kind of wavy. It looks like it needs a good scrubbing, though. This is a stone building, and it looks like lichen has grown up all along on the sides of it. I'm sure they'll tell us more about that in the article, but that's what we're seeing on this side. And then I can count 4 brick chimneys, and they're decorative because at the top they go out and in again with layers of bricks. And then on the side of the house that we can see, there are 4 points. I guess the roof changes and it goes up and down and up and down, such that we've got 4 kind of the 4 tops of the roofs there. And underneath each one is a window and a little balcony that goes out. But lots of flowers all around. I don't see even barely a place you could walk. Here's a little pathway, and lupins are in bloom, and it looks like some kind of petunias, and there just isn't a square inch that isn't planted, and a lot of it in bloom. Let's find out. Purple haze is how it begins. Violet levitation, drifts of sky. Standing in my first bluebell wood, I struggled to find words for what I was seeing. On its own, the English bluebell is a fetching little flower, a periwinkle-colored petticoat nodding from a stem a few inches high. But by the hundreds, the thousands, the bluebells were creating what felt like an optical illusion, a carpet of color that hovered above the forest floor. Others, I learned later, had found words better than mine. A.E. Hausman wrote, "Like a skylit water stood the bluebells in the azured wood." Falls of sky color, Gerald Manley Hopkins called them. Smoke blue as an autumn bonfire was Vita Sackville West's apt description. In England woodlands, bluebells flower early in spring as light seeps through the newly leafing trees. I'd come to see the country southeast in April and was lucky enough to see them. Within a few weeks, they would be gone. The bluebell woods created a kind of trail for me to follow, whether in gardens I visited or as surprises along roadsides. Their beauty and delicate scent stopped my breath each time. And yet the trade-off for getting to see the bluebells was being too early for the roses, peonies, foxgloves, and summer wildflowers. A garden is never the same from morning to night, let alone from one season to the next, which means you are always missing something. My trip was only half done when I vowed to return in early June to see them in their full effulgence, or in fall when they're blousy and sun-drunk. I can't say exactly when my love for gardens began. All I know is that suddenly I was digging up my tiny yard in Brooklyn and putting money I might once have spent on clothes towards plants. My fascination extended to gardeners who voluntarily labored to create something with no hope of permanence. I read their writings and visited local botanical gardens when I could, but many of the places I drooled over were in England. This made sense. The aristocracy there had large estates, as well as large fortunes to spend on landscaping, and creating and visiting gardens became a beloved leisure activity for the broader population, too. Whether in grand proportions or on the tiny scale of a cottage plot, it was the English style I loved, the looseness, the unexpected mix of plants, the poetry. Wanting to see some in person, I contacted Rachel Shoemaker, a Pennsylvania-based travel advisor who adores English gardens. She advised me to focus on the southeast of the country, specifically the counties of Sussex and Kent, the latter of which is known as the Garden of England. She provided a list of close to 20 locations, more than I could see in one trip. Amazingly, all of them were concentrated in an area not much bigger than Delaware and within easy reach of London. I planned a week-long tour, with my husband joining me for the second half. Before farms and estates claimed the land, this area was covered by forest, or weald in Old English. Because the south of England saw minimal industrialization, parts of it can feel outside the flow of time. Embedded in an undulating landscape of stone walls and fields, many covered, when I was there, with electric yellow rapeseed, are medieval cities and picturesque villages. Driving along winding country roads, two lanes, sometimes even one, I felt slightly lost and pleasantly off balance, even when my directions were clear. I began to see the links among gardens and the lineage of the gardeners who had shaped them and one another. I traced threads of influence that reached even to my own amateur cultivation. And I pondered the questions gardens raise. What is a garden, and what makes a good one? Where does the border between art and nature lie? How do we think about the often hidden histories embedded in them? And what should happen to a garden once its creator is gone? I began my trip at Gravety, or Gravety, Manor in West Sussex, about an hour's drive from Heathrow Airport. It seemed a fitting place to start, being both an elegant country house hotel and an important piece of gardening history. For 50 years until 1935, Gravety was the home of William Robinson, one of England's most influential garden writers. Built in 1598, Gravety, with its thick stone walls and gabled roofs, was where Robinson, who also bought the surrounding 1,000 acres, put his ideas into practice. The area around it also contains a constellation of visit-worthy gardens, many created by wealthy Victorians. I'd never heard of Robinson before this trip, but by week's end, I saw his influence everywhere. His genius was to reject the formal beds of subtropical flowers that Victorians favored for what he called the wild garden. He encouraged the naturalizing of plants, which means they propagate themselves without human effort, to become part of the landscape and the extension of the garden to woodlands, roadsides, and hedgerows. His notion of wildness still informs how we think of the English garden. Into his 90s, Robinson was scattering bulbs from his wheelchair. Gravity's grounds, which include terraces, meadows, woods, and a pond, are gorgeous, as are its interiors. The floral theme plays out in covetable textiles and wallpapers, and in the ornate flowers Robinson carved on the ceilings of what are now the bar and sitting rooms. The window of my room looked out on a hillside thickly planted with heather, tulips, oxeye daisies, spurge, and rhododendron. In the dining room, a wall of windows also gave onto the gardens. I sipped a glass of Bacchus from Kingscote Vineyard down the road and watched brooding grays and pinks mottle the sky. Only the exquisite food, all of it inspired by produce from the ellipse-shaped kitchen garden Robinson designed, distracted me from the view. Luckily, I could walk off my meals on garden paths. A 20-minute drive brought me to both Nyman's, a National Trust property, and around the corner, High Beeches, which Tom Coward, the head gardener at Gravity, called a perfect plantsman's paradise. And Beeches is spelled with a double E, like the tree, not the sandy spot near the ocean. Ponds, streams, small ravines, and valleys provide drama throughout its 27 acres. About 20 minutes farther west, I turned in at KNEPP, K-N-E-P-P, a 3,500-acre property where, as part of a rewilding experiment, native Exmoor ponies and even beavers have been reintroduced to what had been unprofitable agricultural land. I come to see the estate's walled garden, which was created in 2021 on a former croquet lawn. Some 1,000 species have been planted on its 1.3 acres, all designed to support pollinators and other wildlife. Its substrate is mostly crushed building debris, with plants chosen for their ability to survive in harsh conditions with minimal water. It's a reminder that the gardens of the future don't need to look like the past. Indeed, given the changing climate, they may not be able to. If KNEPP represented one kind of botanical laboratory, I found another at Wakehurst, a country estate that the Royal Botanic Gardens, Kew, the famous plant collection just west of London, has leased for the past 60 years. Its Millennium Seed Bank stores the seeds of more than 40,000 wild plant species. Wakehurst's hilly topography also made a wonderful walk, on which I passed from birches in bluebells to giant sequoias to a dell massed with irises. The next day, I drove east into Kent, stopping along the way at River Hill Himalayan Gardens, which has been owned by the Rogers family since 1840. A 2010 episode of Country House Rescue, could there be a more British show, found the family struggling to keep the place up. They have since fully opened the gardens to the public, and today River Hill is thriving. Its attractions include a mossy, cool grotto of ferns, as well as vast views of Ashdown Forest and distant towns. Its awe-inspiring array of rhododendrons and their close relatives, azaleas, were collected in the Himalayas by Victorian plant hunters. The gargantuan Lodery King George rhododendron stood 4 or 5 times my height, shaggy with giant effusive blooms of the palest pink. I struggled to connect its magnetic unruliness and divine scent to its tame cousins in America. These plants are a living reminder that England's garden history is inextricable from its history as an empire. This doesn't just apply to the colonial plant hunters. As Olivia Lang writes in The Garden Against Time, In Search of a Common Paradise, her memoir of making and thinking about gardens, slavery also provided the capital for a concerted beautification of the landscape, as the grotesque profits from sugar plantations were used to fund lavish houses and gardens back in England. I wondered if this imperial legacy had prevented the gardens from being seen as a common heritage. England, London especially, is vibrantly multicultural, but I didn't encounter much of that diversity on the garden paths. I made my way to The Pig at Bridge Place, an outpost of the English hotel brand that has brought a youthful energy to historic properties. This pig, which is in the countryside just outside Canterbury, inhabits the remaining wing of a 17th century country manor, the bulk of which was torn down in 1704. Surrounded by a green expanse, the building's long history includes a stint as a rock and roll club, where Led Zeppelin and the Kinks played. My night was more sedate. I fell into a dreamless sleep in a room with double-height ceilings, a roll-top bathtub by the windows, and portraits of someone's ancestors on the walls. The next morning, I joined a tour of the hotel's impressive kitchen garden and farm, which includes everything from a mushroom house to hops to, yes, pigs. I then drove about 15 minutes to Goodnestone Park. Jane Austen became a frequent visitor.

0: 0.5% earlier this week. The spring, typically the busiest time of year in the housing market, is shaping up as another dud after three straight years of sluggish home sales. Mortgage rates are still lower than they were a year ago, but rising rates in recent weeks have made it harder for home buyers to qualify for loans and prompted some to pause their housing hunts. Home sales fell 0.4% in April from a year earlier, while the inventory of homes for sale rose 3.7%, according to preliminary data from Zillow. The expectation of rates below 6% this spring has disappeared, said Lisa Sturtevant, chief economist at Bright MLS. The geopolitical turmoil and uncertainty about the job market are adding to buyer hesitancy, real estate agents and lenders say. There's less demand, said Jorge Montoya, branch manager at Guild Mortgage in Reno, Nevada. Homes in the most desirable neighborhoods still sell quickly, he said, but in other parts of Reno, you can see more and more homes having price reductions. Steve.
1: Why Congress can only do the minimum. Shutdowns, war, pending departures cause paralysis in both chambers. Article by Ken Thomas, Lindsay Wise, and Rosie Ettenheim. Congress is struggling to do the bare minimum. The House recently passed a measure reopening most of the Department of Homeland Security after a 76-day shutdown. Its passage, after a month-long logjam, was hailed as a breakthrough. It wasn't. Rather, it papered over the increasingly shaky state of Congress with implications for the institution and the people who run it. You lose majorities by overreach and dysfunction. And right now, we don't look as functional as we need to look, said Representative Tom Cole, an Oklahoma Republican, who leads the House Appropriations Committee. As Republicans struggled last week to fund DHS and renew a new surveillance law. 2.5 years after rebel Republicans ousted their own Speaker of the House, Congress is at a nadir, marked by intense partisanship that deters deal-making and slim majorities that empower any small group to defy party leaders. Considering the following points, number one, the public perception of Congress remains near a record low. Recent polling by Gallup showed 10% of voters approve of Congress and 86% disapprove, a net of minus 76 percentage points. The current GOP-controlled Congress reached a peak of 31% approval in March 2025, but saw a steep decline during last year's record-long shutdown of the full government. Congress hasn't been above water in more than two decades. Number two, in March 2025, but saw a steep decline during last year's record-long shutdown of the full government. Congress hasn't been above water in more than two decades. Number two, a standoff in Congress. The longest full shutdown in U.S. history went 43 days, ending in mid-November. The recent DHS shutdown was the longest partial shutdown. Number three, less is getting done. Republicans passed President Trump's One Big Beautiful Bill last summer. But through late April, the current Congress has enacted just 90 laws in anemic pace. The previous Congress passed 274, the fewest since the Civil War. Number four, executive orders. While Trump is signing fewer laws, he is using executive orders to bypass Congress, issuing more than 250 in his second term. That is more than he signed during his entire first term and more than the four-year totals of any president since Jimmy Carter. Trump has sidestepped Congress on tariffs and military actions, even though the Constitution gives lawmakers the power to levy taxes and declare war. Last Friday, the White House said it would simply reset the clock in the Iran war, avoiding a 60-day requirement to seek approval from Congress. Number five, House exits. More than one in eight House lawmakers said they wouldn't seek re-election, the highest turnover since the early 1990s. Separately, three members resigned in the past month rather than facing possible expulsion. And number six, 11 senators plan to leave after this term. It's just a mess. I mean, both sides, we just shake our heads at how things have gone off the deep end, said former Rep. Fred Upton, Republican, Michigan, a one-time committee chairman who retired from Congress in 2023. You talk to any former member, and they're like, I'm so glad we're gone. George.
0: Protests over lab dogs, royal town. in an open rescue, so

0: called Activist Strike Breeding Facility in Broad Daylight. It's written by Joe Barrett. Madison, Wisconsin. Wayne Shung recently walked out of a Dane County courtroom to a reception that was unusual for a defendant charged with burglary. Dozens of supporters lined a waiting room, raising signs with messages such as, "Compassion should never be punished." Some came forward with hugs. Prosecutors allege Shung, a 44-year-old lawyer and co-founder of two California-based animal rights groups, entered a facility that breeds dogs for medical testing and stole property, that is, beagles. Video of the incident played in court had already ricocheted around the internet. It shows Shung in a dark jacket and tie trying to pry open a metal door with a crowbar. Activists in white hazmat suits carry floppy-eared canines away as he waves papers at a police officer. "We have a legal right to rescue these animals," he said, before being detained. The confrontation, the arrest, the courtroom forum, and viral footage form the centerpiece of a new strategy. Animal rights groups have long broken into testing labs, or what they call factory farms, to so-called liberate animals under the cover of darkness. But now a prominent wing of the movement is adopting a different tack called open rescue. They announce their plans and execute them in broad daylight, all but inviting arrest. This lets them fight charges in court and on social media and argue publicly they are saving, not stealing, animals. Shung has targeted dozens of facilities across the U.S. His latest and largest effort has catapulted rural Wisconsin into the national spotlight. The fallout has included lawsuits, political tussles, attention from influencers such as Laura Loomer and Lara Trump, and more than 1,000 activists from across the nation converging on a village of 900. The friction centers on Ridgeland Farms, tucked amid lush rolling hills in Blue Mounds, about 30 minutes west of Madison. For years, Ridgeland had bred beagles for biomedical research that activists denounce as cruel, but federal law protects. I would hope that most Wisconsin residents would see something like this and be turned off by the idea of breaking in using sledgehammers and using saws, Jim Newman, a Ridgeland Farm spokesman, told local media. Ridgeland said its animals are treated well and accused Shung of encouraging lawlessness and vigilantism. Shung was a law professor and securities lawyer before devoting himself to activism. He has tangled with authorities in multiple states and broadcast his moves on social media, including to bold-faced followers like Loomer and musician Moby. Just this past week, Shung's profile grew when a California appeals court reversed his 2023 felony conviction for helping take 37 hens from an egg farm. As a lawyer, I think the legal argument based on the analogy of a dog in a hot car is compelling, Shung said. We have not just a right, but an obligation to help them. Beagles are used in research partly for their size and even temperament. Shung first targeted Ridgeland with a small nighttime raid in 2017, shooting video and taking three dogs. Ridgeland dropped burglary and theft charges as the case was reaching trial in 2024, citing threats. In 2025, following a petition by Shung and allies, a judge found probable cause that Ridgeland had broken Wisconsin anti-cruelty laws, including conducting certain medical procedures without anesthesia and failing to provide adequate sanitation and ventilation. Tim Greinke, La Crosse County District Attorney, stepped in as special prosecutor and moved forward with a potential case over one of the procedures. Ridgeland, which denied wrongdoing, offered a deal. It would close its breeding operation this coming July, keeping only its smaller testing operation open in exchange for avoiding charges. Greinke said this seemed better than what he might achieve at trial. There are a lot of things that people say about these dogs that you could say about zoos and circuses and turkey farms. A lot of animals are not kept the way you want your pet kept, he said. But I don't think that means that people have the right to try to take the law into their own hands. Some activists hailed the agreement as a victory. Shung, however, said Ridgeland was getting off easy in a deal full of potential loopholes. Steve.
1: Okay. From the Herd in the Street section of today's Wall Street Journal, U.S. weight loss drug boom goes global. While investors obsess over uptake of GLP-1 pills in the U.S., international sales are just as important. As the weight loss category grows more competitive, obesity drug leader Eli Lilly has started to look a bit richly valued to some investors. Prices for weight loss drugs have been falling, and early scripts for Lilly's new pill, Foundayo, didn't suggest it was off to a rousing start in the U.S. That is why, leading up to last week's earnings, the stock fell sharply. A rare moment of investor doubt for a company that hit a $1 trillion market capitalization just last fall. But the skeptics were focusing on the wrong thing. The fastest growing part of the weight loss market, and perhaps the most underappreciated driver for both Novo Nordisk and Lilly, is outside the U.S. After all, there are more than 1 billion people in the world with obesity. And right now, the two companies together are treating less than 2% of them. On Wednesday, Novo Nordisk said it was seeing a strong uptake of the Wegovy pill in the U.S., with more than 1 million people now on the drug. But the most striking growth was in markets where the Wegovy pill has yet to launch. The company's international obesity drug sales grew 44% in the first quarter, compared with 9% sales growth in the more mature U.S. market. Lilly told a similar story last week. International sales of injectable Mounjaro, which is marketed abroad for both diabetes and weight loss, hit $4.4 billion for the quarter, nearly four times what the company did just a year earlier. That helped Mounjaro beat analyst estimates for a fifth consecutive quarter, according to FactSet data. Annualized, that is a $17 billion-plus run rate for a business that investors have long treated as an afterthought. The earnings beat sent the stock surging, keeping the bears at bay for now. None of this diminishes the importance of the pills, which has so far been rolled out only in the U.S. Both Novo Nordisk and Lilly need strong oral uptake for their long-term growth strategies, and the pills are soon launching abroad. But the international surge suggests something more fundamental, an enormous reservoir of pent-up demand that is only beginning to be tapped. What is striking is how quickly this has moved from a side story to arguably a central one. And much of it comes down to supply. For the first couple of years, both companies faced supply shortages. They couldn't even meet U.S. demand, where prices were about three times as high, so global growth wasn't the priority. It wasn't until last year that Lilly started its expansion abroad in earnest. Investors also had other reasons to overlook the rest of the world. The U.S. has one of the highest obesity rates anywhere, and Americans are historically more willing to reach for pharmaceutical solutions than patients in Europe or Asia. But once supply ramped up, demand abroad turned out to be real. Roughly 75% of Lilly's international weight loss revenue is cash pay, meaning patients are reaching into their own pockets rather than waiting for health systems to catch up. The overall international GLP market has grown 77% over the past year, according to Equiva data, cited by Lilly, and the company has been gaining ground within it. Both companies have now launched across more than 50 countries, with Lilly pointing to particularly strong momentum in Brazil, the UK, Korea, and China. While the international surge is good news for both companies, it bodes better for Lilly. Tirzepatide, the active ingredient in Mounjaro and Zepbound, doesn't lose patent protection until the mid-2030s in most places, while semaglutide, the active ingredient in Ozempic and Wegovy, has already gone generic in markets like Brazil and India. What the market is demonstrating, however, is that it is under-penetrated, that Lilly's products and Novo Nordisk's pill can grow alongside generics. In India, for instance, where generic semaglutide has already launched, Lilly says prescriptions of its own drug have actually risen. While it is early days, Patrick Johnson, head of Lilly International, argued that the generics are helping to stimulate demand. And because Mounjaro delivers more weight loss, its position is less threatened by generic versions of Wegovy. Market expansion, not cannibalization, is what the drug makers are seeing. None of this means the rest of the world will ever be as lucrative as America. Prices abroad are structurally lower, and the annual growth rates will come down as those markets become more mature. But investors need to remember a simple idea. The desire to lose weight isn't exclusive to Americans. George.
2: Thanks, Steve. Citi says it is finally ready to turn the page on its past. It's written by Gina Heeb. Citigroup is ready to leave its messy past behind. From the bank's headquarters in downtown Manhattan, on Thursday, Chief Executive Jane Fraser and her team sought to signal that Citi has turned a corner in its efforts to dig out from its position as a longtime laggard on Wall Street. "We have rebuilt the engine," Fraser, 58, said at the bank's first investor day in 4 years. "It is stronger, it is more durable, and now we will show you what it can deliver." Since Fraser took the helm of the bank 5 years ago, she has moved aggressively to streamline the bank's structure and fix internal controls, including for data and risk management, that put it in the penalty box with regulators and tarnished its reputation. Under Fraser, Citi has sold off units abroad, invested in key businesses such as wealth and banking, and scooped up executives from competitors. But plenty of hurdles remain. Its forecast Thursday for a key profitability metric didn't measure up to what some on Wall Street had expected. Citi said it would target growth of 14 to 15% for its return on tangible common equity over the medium term, which was a slightly slower rate than some expected. In the near term, Citi said it expected the metric to hit between 11% and 13%, excluding certain adjustments related to Banamex, the Mexico retail banking unit that it has been divesting. Executives on Thursday acknowledged that there was still more work to do. Despite its status as one of the largest banks in the U.S., with a big roster of multinational corporate clients, Citi long trailed behind rivals thanks to decades of strategic missteps, stumbles, and underinvestment. In 2020, for example, an employee accidentally wired nearly $900 million to creditors of Revlon. That's kind of a big thing. Citi is certainly on the front foot, Morgan Stanley analyst Manan Gosalia said before Investor Day. He said the bank has made significant improvements, but there's a lot more to go. Citi is expected to benefit further from easier capital rules under the Trump administration. It has leaned further into stock buybacks with plans for $30 billion in additional repurchases announced on Thursday. That, quote, took some sting out of slower ROTCE targets, said RBC analyst Gerard Cassidy. And Citi said it had improved its technology and pointed to broad investments in artificial intelligence across the company, from its fraud and know-your-customer operations to its wealth management division. This was about more than just fixing old Citi. It was about building the bank for the next decade's demands, Fraser said. The bank is also betting that new blood can help it better compete with rivals. Last year, the bank shook up its management with Gonzalo Luchetti named chief financial officer to replace Mark Mason and simplified its structure to five core businesses. It combined the retail bank with the wealth business run by Andy Sieg and branded cards with retail services businesses. Steve.
1: Samsung plans to halt sales of home appliances in China. Alec by Quan Jun. Samsung Electronics is ceasing sales of televisions and home appliances in China as the South Korean technology giant shrinks its footprint in one of the world's largest consumer markets amid fierce competition from domestic brands. Samsung said the decision to discontinue sales of certain consumer electronics products in China came amid intensifying competition in the local market and a rapidly changing business environment. The company will make every effort to minimize any impact on customers resulting from this decision and is reviewing various support measures for business partners, it said. The decision directly affects Samsung's sale of consumer electronics such as TVs, washing machines, and refrigerators in China, according to company officials. Production at home appliance factory in Suzhou isn't affected, and Samsung will continue to sell smartphones and computer chips in China, they said. The move comes as the company's TV and other segments continue to struggle, even as its chip division posted record earnings and revenue growth driven by artificial intelligence demand. Samsung's TV and home appliance division reported an operating loss of 200 billion won, equivalent to $138.4 million last year. Samsung recently replaced its TV business chief as it sought to address sluggishness in the segment. George.
2: Six Flags posts 12% revenue gain. It's written by Nicholas Miller and Colin Kelleher. Six Flags Thursday reported higher first quarter revenue as attendance and customer spending each increased as the company's stock price soared 16% to $22.75. The company also said Brian Witherow was stepping down as chief financial officer. Revenue rose 12% to $225.6 million, beating Wall Street's forecast of $207.5 million, according to FactSet. Attendance increased 4% to 2.9 visits, and per capita spending rose 6% to $69.26. The company posted a wider loss of $268 million compared with a loss of $219.7 million the year prior. The company said the higher customer spending was driven by changes in pricing and product structure, a shift in ticket sales to higher priced products, and more spending on food and drinks in its parks. Six Flags has invested in improving its food and beverages and updated its pass and membership offerings, which the company said have received an encouraging early response. Thanks so much for listening. Please be sure to join us again next week for more editions of the Wall Street Journal. Have a great Mother's Day, and we'll see you next week.

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1: Good morning. Early this morning, look for clear skies and a low around 54. Later today, there is a slight chance of rain and a high around 70. Sunday night, look for clear skies and a low around 54. Monday, expect sunshine with a high near 70. Monday night, expect clear skies with a low near 59. Tuesday, there is a slight chance of rain with a high near 77. Get your weather every hour right here on Mind's Eye Radio, your virtual newsstand.
2: In Belleville and Collinsville, it's partly cloudy and 58 degrees. In Fairview Heights, it's partly cloudy and 59 degrees.
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4: Welcome. It is the week of May 3rd, and this is the History Segment. I'm Dave Miller, and appreciate your feedback. So we're going to go through a handful of things today, articles, this day in history, presidential quotes, kind of like we have been for the last month. But if you've got suggestions of what we should do or what you'd like to have happen, please give us a call, 618-394-6444, or send us an email, feedback@mindseyeradio.org, and tell us what you're thinking. So today, this day in history, we had events that happened, and we're going to share little tidbits, kind of an update on what's going on day by day. But this week in history, Christopher Columbus landed in Jamaica. We also had the first train robbery, the first four-minute mile. We had a woman who pulled an arrow from her shoulder, then leads the military charge. You want to guess who that was? You might be right. And the 27th Amendment. So then we're going to go to articles. And one of them is about the Native American government that helped inspire the U.S. Constitution. Think about that. We're also going to have a really interesting story about the Federal Reserve Bank of Richmond, and this is how the Fed Reserve began. It involved Jekyll Island. I'll give you that as a clue. We also had a president, U.S. president, who faced two assassination attempts in 1 month. Who was that? We also had secret origins of the Illuminati, and then five secret societies that have remained shrouded in mystery. I thought you'd get a kick out of this one. And then eventually, maybe next week, we've got five lost American ancient cities that we're still looking for. They've not been found yet. So today in history, May 4th, 1886, the Haymarket Square riot. A bomb was thrown at policemen who were trying to break up a labor rally in Chicago, Illinois, killing 8 and wounding 60. In response, the police opened fire into the crowd. 1945, World War II, North Germany Army surrenders to Field Marshal Bernard Montgomery. 1979, Margaret Thatcher, always liked her, became the first female prime minister of United Kingdom. 1998, a federal judge in Sacramento, California, gives the Unabomber, remember him? Theodore Kaczynski, 4 life sentences plus 30 years after Kaczynski accepts a plea agreement sparing him from the death penalty. That should solve that problem. May 5th, 1260, Kublai Khan. He becomes ruler of the Mongol Empire. 1494, Christopher Columbus lands on the island of Jamaica and claims it for Spain. 1865 North Bend, Ohio, which is kind of outside of Cincinnati, the first train robbery in the United States takes place. It was pretty rural by then, I'm guessing. 1891, the Music Hall in New York City, later known as Carnegie Hall, had its grand opening and first public performance with Tchaikovsky as the guest conductor. 1946, the International Military Tribunal for the Far East begins in Tokyo with 28 Japanese military and government officials accused of war crimes and crimes against humanity. 1994, American teenager Michael P. Fay is caned in Singapore for theft and vandalism, a punishment that many in the United States deem to be excessive for a teenager committing a nonviolent crime. However, significant numbers of Americans are also in favor of it. What happened on May 6th? Well, in 1527, Spanish and German troops sacked Rome. Some consider this the end of the Renaissance. 147 Swiss guards, including their commander, died fighting the forces of Charles V in order to allow Pope Clement VII to escape into Castel San Angelo. 1940, John Steinbeck is awarded the Pulitzer Prize for his novel, The Grapes of Wrath. 1954, Roger Bannister becomes the first person to run the mile in under 4 minutes. 1960, more than 20 million viewers watched the first televised royal wedding with Princess Margaret. She married Anthony Armstrong Jones at Westminster Abbey. 1994, Queen Elizabeth II of United Kingdom and French President Francois Mitterrand officiate at the opening of the Channel Tunnel. 1998, Kerry Wood strikes out 20 Houston Astros to tie the major league record held by Roger Clemens. He threw a one-hitter and did not walk a batter in his fifth career start. What happened on May 7th, 1429? Joan of Arc ends the Siege of Orleans, pulling an arrow from her own shoulder, then returning wounded to lead the final charge. The victory marks a turning point in the Hundred Years' War. 1840, the Great Natchez Tornado strikes Natchez, Mississippi, killed 317 people. It's the second deadliest tornado in United States history. 1915, World War I, German submarine SMU-20 sinks RMS Lusitania, killing 1,198 people, including 198 Americans. Public reaction to the sinking turns many formerly pro-Germans in the United States against the German Empire. 1940, Norway debate in the British House of Commons begins, and that leads to the replacement of Prime Minister Neville Chamberlain with Winston Churchill 3 days later. 1946, Tokyo Communications Engineer, later named Sony, is founded with 20 employees. Look at where they are now. Wow. 1992, Michigan ratifies the 203-year-old proposed amendment to the United States Constitution, making the 27th Amendment law. This amendment bars the U.S. Congress from giving itself a midterm pay raise. All in favor? 1994, Edvard Munch's iconic painting, The Scream, is recovered undamaged after having been stolen from the National Gallery of Norway in February. 1998, Mercedes-Benz buys Chrysler for $40 billion USD and forms Daimler Chrysler, the largest industrial merger in history. 2007, Israeli archaeologists discover the tomb of Herod the Great south of Jerusalem. Happened on May 8, 1794, branded a traitor during the Reign of Terror by revolutionists, French chemist Antoine Lavoisier was also a tax collector, was tried, convicted, and guillotined on the same day in Paris. Solves that. 1886, pharmacist John Scythe Pemberton. We've reported on him a few times. Today, in 1886, on May 8, he sold the carbonated beverage named Coca-Cola as a patent medicine. Have your dose today. 1919, Edward George Honey proposes the idea of a moment of silence to commemorate the armistice of World War I, which later results in the creation of Remembrance Day. In the United States, it was called Armistice Day and is now called Veterans Day. 1973, the 71-day standoff between federal authorities and the American Indian Movement members occupying Pine Ridge Reservation at Wounded Knee, South Dakota, ends with the surrender of the militants. 1978, first descent of Mount Everest without supplemental oxygen by Reinhold Messner and Peter Hebler. May 9th, 1926, Admiral Richard E. Byrd and Floyd Bennett claim to have flown over the North Pole. Parentheses, later discovery of Byrd's diary seems to indicate this did not happen. But that was 1926. 1955, Cold War, West Germany joins NATO. 1980, in Norco, California, five masked gunmen hold up Security Pacific Bank, leading to a violent shootout and one of the largest pursuits in California history. Two of the gunmen and one police officer are killed. 33 police and civilian vehicles are destroyed in the chase. Sounds like a typical movie. 2002, the 38-day standoff in the Church of the Nativity in Bethlehem came to an end when the Palestinians inside agreed to have 13 suspected terrorists among them deported to several different countries. 2004, Chechen President Ahmad Kadyrov is killed by a landmine under a VIP stage during a World War II memorial parade in Grozny, Chechnya. May 10th, 1503, Christopher Columbus, that man got around, didn't he? He visited the Cayman Islands and then Las Tortugas after, and he named the Cayman Islands after the numerous turtles that they found there. 1775, American Revolutionary War, representatives from the 13 colonies begin the Second Continental Congress in Philadelphia. 1837, panic of 1837. New York City banks fail, and unemployment reaches record levels. 1849, the Astor Place riot. The riot breaks out at the Astor Opera House in Manhattan, New York, over a dispute between actors Edwin Forrest and William Charles McCready, killing at least 25 and injuring over 120 people. The concept of a riot at an opera house is kind of rare. 1869, first transcontinental railroad linking the eastern and western United States is completed at Promontory Point, Summit, Utah. Promontory Summit, Utah, not Promontory Point, Utah, parentheses, with the Golden Spike. 1922, United States annexes the Kingman Reef. Okay. 1940, World War II, invasion of Iceland by United Kingdom. 1954, Bill Haley and the Comets release Rock Around the Clock, the first rock and roll record to reach number one on the Billboard charts. 1994, Nelson Mandela is inaugurated as the South African first black president. The last few weeks, we've been reading presidential quotes on citizenship taken from the Hoover Institution. We've made it all the way up to Dwight D. Eisenhower, and you're going to get three or four of them today from him, all very short. First, the freedom of the individual and his willingness to follow real leadership are at the core of America's strength. End of quote. That came June 9th, 1946, commencement address at Norwich University in Vermont. Next, a people that values its privileges above its principles soon lose both. 1953 inaugural address. The general limits of your freedom are merely these, that you do not trespass upon the equal rights of others. That came 1954, the address to the National Society of Daughters of the American Revolution, Dwight D. Eisenhower. Next week, we will go to a quote from President Ronald Reagan and several quotes, and I think you'll find them very inspiring as well. First article up, the Native American government that helped inspire the U.S. Constitution. Published November 10th, 2020, written by Becky Little on History.com. And the framers, the constitutional framers, may have viewed indigenous people of the Iroquois Confederacy as inferior, but that didn't stop them from admiring their Federalist principles. So the article begins, when the delegates to the Constitutional Conventions met in 1787 to debate what form of government the United States should have, there were no contemporary democracies in Europe from which they could draw inspiration. The most democratic forms of government were those any of the convention members had personally encountered were from the Native American nations. Of particular interest was the Iroquois Confederacy, which historians have argued wielded a significant influence on the U.S. Constitution. So, what evidence exists that the delegates studied Native government? Descriptions of them appear in the three-volume handbook John Adams wrote for the convention, surveying different types of governments and the idea about government. It included European philosophers like John Locke and Montesquieu, whom U.S. history textbooks have long identified as the constitutional influences, but also included the Iroquois Confederacy and other indigenous governments, which many of the delegates knew through personal experience. Quote, you had the Cherokee chiefs having dinner with Thomas Jefferson's father in Williamsburg. And then in the northern area, of course, you had Philadelphia interaction with the Delaware and the Iroquois, says Kirk Kickingbird, a lawyer, member of the Kiowa tribe, and co-author of Lynn Kickingbird of Indians and the United States Constitution, A Forgotten Legacy. Since the U.S. had trade and diplomatic relations with Native governments, Kickingbird said, thinking that the constitutional framers weren't familiar with them is like saying, gosh, I didn't know the Germans and French knew each other. End of quote. The Iroquois Confederacy was in no way an exact model for the United States Constitution. However, it provided something that Locke and Montesquieu couldn't, a real-life example of some of the political concepts the framers were interested in adopting in the U.S. The Iroquois Confederacy dates back several centuries to when the great peacemaker founded it by uniting five nations, the Mohawks, the Onondaga, the Cayuga, the Oneida, and the Seneca. In around 1722, the Tuscarora Nation joined the Iroquois, also known as the Hawandanasi. Together, these six nations formed a multi-state government while maintaining their own individual governance. And this, they included a photo, and it was actually Hiawatha, and she was credited in Native American tradition as the founder of the Iroquois Confederacy, and it shows her standing on a hill with a peace pipe that's actually emitting smoke. Okay. This stacked government model influenced constitutional framers' thinking, says Donald Grind, a professor of transnational studies at the University of Buffalo. In the book Exemplar of Liberty, Native America and the Evolution of Democracy, the constitutional framers cite the Iroquois and other Native governments as examples of federalism, he said. Marriage and divorce is taken care of right in the village. It's not a thing that the national government or the chiefs had to do with. Each tribe might have its own issues, but the Iroquois Confederacy is about unification through mutual defense and conducts foreign affairs. The chiefs of six nations were hereditary rulers, something that the framers wanted to avoid, given their grievances with Britain's King George III. Still, the framers did seek to borrow aspects of the Iroquois government that enabled them to assert the people's sovereignty over vast geographic expanses, since they found no governments in Europe with these characteristics. The fact that many of the framers looked to native governments for inspiration didn't stop them from viewing native people as inferior. This disconnect is evident in the 1751 letter from Benjamin Franklin describing the need for the 13 colonies to form a voluntary union similar to that of the Iroquois Confederacy. Quote, "It would be a very strange thing if six nations of ignorant savages should be capable of forming a scheme for such a union and be able to execute it in such a manner as that it has subsisted ages and appears indissoluble, and yet a union should be practical for 10 or a dozen English colonies to whom it is more necessary and must be more advantageous, and who cannot suppose to be wanting an equal understanding of their interests." End of quote. The United States' bias and violence against Native Americans may have helped obscure framers' interest in their governments. However, public awareness of this connection increased around the 1987 bicentennial, marking the 200th anniversary of the Constitution. Orin Lyons, who was a faith keeper for the Iroquois Confederacy, went to the Senate State Select Committee on Indian Affairs and broached the subject. "And then I went down to Washington and testified before the Senate Select Committee on Indian Affairs," end of quote. This motivated the committee's chair, Daniel Inouye of Hawaii, to help pass a 1988 resolution formally acknowledging the help of the Iroquois Confederacy on the U.S. Constitution. In addition to this recognition, the resolution reaffirmed the continuing government-to-government relationship between the Indian tribes and the United States established in the Constitution. An acknowledgement of legitimacy and sovereignty of Native nations and their governments. End of article. Hope you found that very interesting. You know, the Federal Reserve recently met and kept interest rates the same. The economy's doing well. But interestingly enough, I wanted to do a little history on Fed Reserve, and I ran into an article on the beginning of the Federal Reserve. And the name of the article is Jekyll Island, Where the Fed Began. Subtitle is A Secret Meeting at a Secluded Resort Led to a Central Banking System. It was written by Jesse Romero, 2015. And includes a photo from back in the day of the main clubhouse on Jekyll Island. And it was listed as a social hub for the island's wealthy visitors. And what you see is a three-story kind of rambling building with a couple of balconies here and there, an extended porch that wraps around the front of it. It's maybe 10 rooms wide. But on the far right side, it has a conical tower with a cap on it that looks a little bit like a castle. And then there's a couple of walkways circling that as well. So apparently back in the day, this is a very exclusive place to go visit. The article begins, "On November 24th, 1910, a select group of men enjoyed a Thanksgiving dinner of wild turkey with oyster stuffing at the luxurious Jekyll Island Club off the coast of Georgia. This resort offered a host of leisurely pursuits, but the men weren't there to golf or ride horses. Instead, the group was there to devise a plan to remake the nation's banking system. The meeting was a closely guarded secret and would not become widely known until the 1930s. But the plan developed on Jekyll Island laid the foundation for eventually what would become the Federal Reserve System." Between 1863 and 1910, there had been three major banking panics and eight more localized panics in the United States. Parentheses, some modern scholars count as many as six major panics. These panics stemmed in part from the country's inelastic currency. The supply of banknotes didn't expand and contract with the needs of the economy. This was an unintended consequence of the National Banking Act of 1863 and 64, which required all currency to be backed by the holding of the U.S. government bonds. Because the aggregate supply of bonds was fixed for long periods, the aggregate supply of notes was also limited. In addition, for a bank to issue new notes, it had to purchase bonds, deposit those bonds with the U.S. Treasury, wait for the Treasury to authorize printing the notes, and then wait for the notes to be printed and shipped. The entire process could take as long as 3 weeks. As a result, it was difficult for banks to provide enough currency during the seasonal increases in demand, such as the fall harvest and the holiday shopping season. Banks also struggled to provide enough currency during the banking panics that accompanied many economic downturns, when many people would rush to withdraw their savings deposits at the same time. The banking system at the turn of the century was also highly fragmented. The laws in most states barred banks from opening branches, so essentially every small town had to have its own bank, to the tune of more than 27,000 banks in the country in the early 1900s. These many small banks were connected to larger banks in the cities through a complex system of interbank deposits and clearinghouses that allowed strains to spread quickly through the entire financial system. In many European countries, the currency was backed by commercial paper, the volume of which naturally expanded and contracted along with the economy. Those countries had central banks that rediscounted the commercial paper by setting the discount rate the central bank could help regulate the flow of currency. The central bank could also, in certain circumstances, act as a lender of last resort and provide loans to banks during times of crisis. Bankers, businessmen, and policymakers were aware of the problems, and a number of groups were working on different proposals for currency reforms. On Wall Street, however, a few young financiers were interested in establishing a central bank. One of these bankers was Henry Davidson, a partner at J.P. Morgan. Davidson started his career as an office boy at a small bank in Connecticut and rose quickly through the banking world, becoming the vice president of First National Bank of New York by age 35. In 1903, while at the First National, Davidson founded the Bankers Trust Company, which became the second largest trust company in the nation. 5 years later, J. Pierpont Morgan asked Davidson to join his firm. Frank Vanderlip had followed a circuitous path to Wall Street. He grew up on a farm outside of Aurora, Illinois, and as a teenager, he took a job in a machine shop to support his family after his father had died. He later worked as an editor in a small-town newspaper and then made his way to Chicago, where he joined the Tribune and eventually became the financial editor. When the Chicago banker Lyman Gage was appointed Treasury Secretary, he asked Vanderlip to accompany him to Washington as his private secretary. Within months, Vanderlip had been promoted to Assistant Secretary, and his successful handling of the sale of $1.4 billion in Spanish-American war bonds drew the attention of Wall Street. He left the Treasury for the National City Bank, the forerunner of Citibank, in 1901 and became president of the bank 8 years later. Paul Warburg, a partner at investment bank Kuhn, Loeb & Co. and Company, was one of the most vocal critics of the U.S. banking system. Parentheses, Kuhn, Loeb merged with Lehman Brothers in 1977. Warburg was born in Germany to a wealthy banking family, and he worked in Hamburg, London, Paris before moving to the United States in 1902. He gave numerous speeches and wrote articles about the virtues of a central bank, including the defects and needs of our banking system, which ran in the New York Times on January 6, 1907. in it, he noted that the United States banking system was, quote, about at the same point was reached by Europe at the time of the Medicis and in Asia, in all likelihood, at the time of Hammurabi, end of quote. He advocated a system that was used by European countries in which a central bank issued currency backed by short-term commercial loans. We have reached a point in our financial development where it is absolutely necessary that something be done to remedy the evils from which we are suffering, end of quote. Then came the Panic of 1907. Those evils surfaced once again during the Panic of 1907 when a run on the Knickerbocker Trust Company spread to other New York City trusts and banks. J.P. Morgan returned to New York from a trip to Richmond, Virginia to figure out how to stop the panic. The first step was to determine which trust companies were worth saving, a task he assigned to Davison, then still at First National, and to Benjamin Strong, whom Davison had hired as Secretary of Bankers Trust. Davison and Strong could not assure Morgan that the Knickerbocker was sound, and Morgan did not intervene. The Knickerbocker failed on October 22nd, but they judged the Trust Company of America, TCA, worthy of support, and over the next several days, Morgan assembled a group of bankers to make a $10 million loan to TCA and two loans of $25 million and $10 million to the New York Stock Exchange, quelling the panic. Parentheses, J.D. Rockefeller provided an additional $10 million to the trust companies. The Panic of 1907 wasn't the worst financial crisis of the national banking era, but it got the attention of the older generation New York bankers who began to come around to their younger colleagues' point of view. That's because it was fundamentally different than the previous panics, according to research by Jan Moen of the University of Mississippi and Ellis Tallman, now at the Cleveland Fed. Quote, the Panic of 1907 happened in trusts, in a group of intermediaries outside the New York clearinghouse and outside the purview bankers realized that the next panic were any bigger, their banks couldn't collectively have enough assets to stop it. A lot of older bankers hadn't thought a central bank was necessary, but changed their tune very quickly. The Panic of 1907 also got the attention of Republican Senator Nelson Aldrich, the chair of the Senate Finance Committee. Aldrich was one of the most powerful politicians of his time. President Theodore Roosevelt dubbed him the kingpin of the Republicans, and journalists called him, not fondly, the boss of the United States. Aldrich was the key political ally of Morgan, and many of his fellow legislators were suspicious of his wealth and his ties to business and finance, including his daughter's marriage to John D. Rockefeller Jr. In response to the panic, Aldrich pushed through a bill in 1908 that, among other things, created the National Monetary Commission to study reforms to the financial system. The bill was co-sponsored by Republican Edward Vreeland. The commission included eight senators and eight representatives with Aldrich as the chair. But in Aldrich's opinion, quote, the drafting of the bill was a matter for experts, not members of Congress, inexperienced in banking and financial matters. As an economist and historian, Elmas Wicker, wrote in The Great Debate on the Banking Reform. So Aldrich had hired several advisors, including Davison and A. Pyatt Andrew, an economics professor at Harvard, to set off to meet with bankers and central bankers in Europe. He had been very shrewd making up the commission, wrote Nathaniel Wright Stevenson in a 1930 biography of Aldrich. It had three parts: those whose names were valuable, but who would not want to go to Europe, and so would not hamper the work; those who would like to go to Europe, but would be willing enough to be excused from real work; and those who meant business. Interesting quote. When Aldrich left for Europe, he supported the existing bond-backed currency and was skeptical about the necessity of a central bank. But his meetings persuaded him that the European system was worth emulating, and after returning home, he asked Paul Warburg to give a presentation at the Metropolitan Club of New York. Warburg had written several Aldrich letters about his views on financial reform and was surprised by the senator's change of heart. But Warburg was also doubtful the American public would accept a central bank, no matter the benefits. Aldrich was more optimistic. Quote, "I like your ideas. I have only one fault to find with them," he told Warburg. You say that we cannot have a central bank, and yet I say we can. This leads to the duck hunt. By the fall of 1910, Aldrich had earned a great deal, but he didn't actually have a plan for the central bank, nor did he have a bill to present to Congress, which would begin meeting in just a few weeks. So Aldrich, most likely at Davison's suggestion, decided to convene a small group to hash out the details. The group included Aldrich, his private secretary Arthur Shelton, Davison, Andrew, who by 1910 had been appointed assistant treasury secretary, Vanderlip, and Warburg. A member of the exclusive Jekyll Island Club, probably J.P. Morgan, arranged for the group to use the club's facilities. Founded in 1886, the club's membership boasted elites such as Morgan, Marshall Field, William Kissam, Vanderbilt One, and this mansion, it had mansion-sized cottages that dotted the island. Muncie's magazine described it in 1904 as the richest, most exclusive, most inaccessible club in the world. Aldrich and Davison chose the attendees for their banking expertise, but Aldrich knew their ties to Wall Street would arouse suspicion about their motives. Knowledge of who wrote the plan could have influenced people's perception of the value of the ideas and the likelihood of its political passage. So Aldrich went to great lengths to keep the meeting secret, adopting the ruse of a duck hunting trip. He instructed the men to come one at a time to a train terminal in New Jersey where they could board his private train car. Warburg went so far as to bring all the trappings of a duck hunter, when, in fact, he'd never shot a duck in his life. Andrew didn't even tell his boss, the Treasury Secretary, where he was going. So secretive was the meeting that even the exact list of participants is lost to history. In his autobiography, Vanderlip says Benjamin Strong attended and recalls him riding horseback before breakfast. But Strong is absent from other historical accounts, including Warburg's first-person recollections. Strong was named the first president, then governor, of New York Fed, and during the 1920s he was heralded as being the only person who really knew what a central bank was supposed to do. So it was assumed later that he was there, but there really isn't any evidence that he took part in the meeting. Once aboard the train, the men used only their first names with each other. Vanderlip and Davison went even further, as Vanderlip wrote in his biography, quote, "Davison and I adopted even deeper disguises, abandoning our first names. On the theory that we were always right, he became Wilbur and I became Orville." Vanderlip and Davison would continue to call each other Wilbur and Orville for years, and the men referred to himself as the first name club for decades. Aldrich and his colleagues quickly realized while they agreed on broad principles establishing an elastic currency supplied by a bank that held the reserves of all banks, they disagreed on the

banks in a district with larger banks getting more votes. The branches would be responsible for holding the reserves of the member banks, issuing currency, discounting commercial paper, transferring balances between the branches, and check clearing and collection. The national body would set discount rates for the system as a whole and buy and sell securities. Shortly after returning home, Aldrich became ill and was unable to write the group's final report. So Vanderlip and Strong, who was a member of the First Name Club, even if hadn't been on Jekyll Island, traveled to Washington to get the plan ready for Congress. Aldrich presented it to the National Monetary Commission in January 1911 without telling the commission members how the plan had been developed. A final report along with a bill went to Congress a year later with a few minor changes, including naming the institution the National Reserve Association. In a letter accompanying the report, the commission, that is the Jekyll Island attendees, said they had created an institution, quote, scientific in its methods and democratic in its control, end of quote. But many people, especially Democrats, hated the vision of democracy that it presented. The Aldrich plan presented a reform of the financial system that was the kind of plan Americans feared. It looked like the biggest banks would have outside influence on leadership, like bankers in New York would, through their control of finance and credit, be able to control the country and rig the system. With the presidential election coming on, the Democrats made it part of their platform to repudiate the Aldrich plan and the idea of a central bank more generally. When Woodrow Wilson won the presidency and the Democrats took control of both houses, Aldrich's National Reserve Association was officially shelved. But some Democrats were also interested in financial reform, in particular Carter Glass, a congressman from Virginia. Glass had developed a plan for the system of separate regional reserve banks as opposed to a central with regional branches, as in the Aldrich bill. At President Wilson's insistence, Glass also included a Federal Reserve Board composed of presidential appointees to provide federal oversight. But in its technical details, the Democrats' final bill closely resembled the Aldrich's bill. What people were really upset about was the political structure of Aldrich's plan. So the Democratic reply was a proposal that used the same technical infrastructure and policy tools. A lot of it's word for word. They just put a different political structure in place, says Richardson. The combination of regional independence and federal oversight was more to the public's liking, and the Federal Reserve Act, a combination of Glass's bill and a bill by Senator Robert Owen, became law in 1913. Postscript. In 1917, the journalist B.C. Forbes, the founder of Forbes magazine, somehow learned about the Jekyll Island trip and wrote about it in Men Who Are Making America, a collection of short biographies of prominent financiers, including Davison, Vanderlip, and Warburg. But not many people noticed the revelation, and those who did dismissed it as a mere yarn, according to the Aldrich's biographer. The participants themselves denied the meeting had occurred for 20 years until Andrew Vanderlip and Warburg shared the story with Aldrich's biographer in 1930. Aldrich died in 1915 and Davison in 1922. The impetus for coming clean was probably the publication of the 1927 Carter Glass's memoir, An Adventure in Constructive Finance. In it, Glass, now a senator, had claimed all the credit for all the ideas in the Federal Reserve Act. After that, the other people who contributed, particularly the Jekyll Island guys, came out with books and articles to talk about their role in creating the Aldrich Plan. Warburg was especially critical of Glass's description of the events. In 1930, he published a two-volume book describing the origin of the Fed, including a line-by-line comparison of the Aldrich bill and the Glass-Owen bill to prove their similarity. In the introduction, he wrote, "I had gone to California for 3 months' rest when the appearance of a series of articles written by Senator Glass impelled me to lay down in black and white my recollection of certain events in the history of banking reform.
Parentheses, Warburg's book does not mention Jekyll Island specifically.

0: specifically, although he alludes to a secret meeting with Aldrich. The Jekyll Island Club never bounced back from its Great Depression when many of the members resigned and closed in 1942. Today, its former clubhouse and cottages are national historic landmarks, and the secret meeting that launched the Federal Reserve is a historical curiosity for the many tourists who visit the island. But the issues Aldrich and his colleagues wrestled over Thanksgiving more than 100 years ago remain relevant today as policymakers and public continue to debate the structure and powers of the Fed. What a cool history, and sure gives us a lot of insight into what's going on now, doesn't it? Our next article is going to be about the president who survived two assassination attempts in 1 month. Have you figured out who it is? Well, in September 1975, President Gerald Ford escaped two attempts on his life, both by women and both in California. This was written by Leslie Kennedy and published September 18th, 2024. In September 1975, the nation was stunned when President Gerald Ford survived two assassination attempts within 17 days, both occurring in California and both carried out by women. While unsuccessful, the shootings highlighted the social and political tensions in a country still reeling from the Vietnam War and the Watergate scandal. The year before, Ford had unexpectedly become president when Richard Nixon resigned. Before that, he had been appointed the vice presidency when Spiro Agnew had resigned. Ford had come into office under a great wave of popularity, which he enjoyed for the first month, until September 8, 1974, when he pardoned Richard Nixon, says Morell Lukey, supervisory curator for the Gerald R. Ford Presidential Museum in Grand Rapids. Ford struggled with his popularity ratings after that. The country was also facing the end of the Vietnam War and massive inflation, so it was a time for a lot of change and a lot of difficulty. At first, the two assassination attempts against Ford seemed as if they might turn the clock back to the dark days of the 1960s, when the assassinations of John F. Kennedy, Martin Luther King Jr., and Robert F. Kennedy convulsed American politics, according to Ken Hughes, a historian with the University of Virginia's Miller Center. But Ford survived both attempts on his life without so much as a scratch, so the assassination attempts did no lasting damage. The buzzword was decompression. After years of tumult and controversy, the pressure was finally off. First attempt, Sacramento, September 5th. On September 5, 1975, Ford was in Sacramento, California, walking from the Senate Hotel to the nearby California State Capitol for a meeting with then-Governor Jerry Brown. While stopping to shake hands with the crowd, would-be assassin Lynette Squeaky Fromm, a member of the Charles Manson family cult, approached. Fromm, age 26, wearing a hand-sewn Little Red Riding Hood outfit, and carrying a .45 caliber handgun in an ankle holster, walked up, aimed the gun at the president. A Secret Service agent disarmed Fromm before she could fire a shot. Turns out she didn't have a round in the chamber. The article also includes a picture of her, and she's a very small, red-haired girl, and she actually has kind of a lost look on her face, so it was a AP photo. According to Los Angeles Times, Fromm said the attempt was to protest the destruction of the Redwoods, which she believed the president was destroying. Quote, she and other Manson family members had committed to kill at corporate or elected polluters of the environment, end of quote. So rather than a response to Ford's presidency or politics, it was an outlier event. While the event rattled Ford, he continued his day as scheduled, not mentioning it to Brown during their meeting. First Lady Betty Ford later recalled when she learned about the event, her anxiety really deepened, and she talked about worrying about him every time he attended public events after that, and what's going to happen this time, she says. Back at the Senator Hotel, Ford praised the Secret Service for doing a superb job protecting him. The president also emphasized that he wouldn't let the attempt influence his conduct. Quote, "This incident under no circumstances will prevent me or preclude me from contacting the American people as I travel from one state to another and from one community to another. In my judgment, it is vitally important for a president to see the American people, and I'm going to continue to have that personal contact and relationship with the American people." Fromm was convicted on September 26, 1975, of the attempted assassination of a president and sentenced to life in prison. She was released on parole in 2009. The Secret Service announced, quote, "no major changes following Fromm's failed assassination attempt. The attempt on Ford's life wasn't the result of some bad policy," Hughes says. "It was the result of a fanatical cult member getting a gun and a president refusing to live in fear," end of quote. Second attempt. Still, according to Lutke, tensions arose between security personnel and political aides in the days that followed over an invitation Ford had received to deliver a speech at the AFL-CIO convention in San Francisco a few weeks later. They had changed protocols a little bit in that he would go straight from the hotel to a limousine rather than do these walkarounds that he had done earlier in the month. But as he exited the hotel and walked towards the limousine, Sarah Jane Moore managed to fire two shots at the president. The first shot missed him by 5 inches and passed through the doorway he had just exited. Bystander Oliver Sippel, a former Marine, heard the first shot and managed to grab Moore's shooting arm as she pulled the trigger a second time. That shot went wild and hit another bystander who survived. The Secret Service rushed Ford into a limousine and sped away as San Francisco police officer grabbed Moore. Lutke says service secret agents and Donald Rumsfeld, Ford chiefs of staff, jumped on top of Ford and laid on top of him as the limousine drove away until he muffled, "Hey, guys, get off. You're smothering me." A far-left political activist and former FBI informant, Moore, who was 45, had been arrested 2 days earlier, was interviewed and released by the Secret Service, according to the LA Times. She bought the .38 caliber revolver used to shoot at Ford following her release. Moore hoped that assassinating the president would somehow change the world. She recognized at her sentencing hearing that it did not. "It accomplished little except to throw away the rest of my life," she said after her sentencing. "And no, I'm not sorry I tried, because at the time it seemed the correct expression of my anger," end of quote. Convicted of attempted assassination, Moore was sentenced to life imprisoned, but parole in 2007. Following the second attempt, Ford was issued a bulletproof jacket, now on display at the Gerald R. Ford Presidential Museum. But in 1977, he didn't like the bulky trench coat with a zip-in Kevlar vest that weighed 6 pounds. And this shows in a picture. It's actually a light tan trench coat down to your knees, and it's full-length kind of a deal. So I could see where that would be kind of a bulky scenario. But he said, "I would not be honest to say I took it as a matter of course. It bothered me, and I certainly would have preferred not to wear it, but I felt it my obligation to do so." In addition to the jacket, Secret Service tightened the rules. The service tried to maintain 50 feet between the president and unscreened crowds. It also shortened the time it took to get the president into a limousine by having the limo door already open as the president approached the vehicle. But again, Ford's reaction to the shooting mirrored his reaction 17 days earlier. "I don't think any person as president ought to cower in the face of a limited number of people who want to take the law into their own hands," the president told reporters after the attempt. Weekly mail summaries of messages sent to the president regarding the assassination attempts numbered more than 6,500, Lutke says. Most of the messages expressed concern about the president's travel given the risk. The majority were, "I'm really glad for his safety, and I'm glad he's okay," she says. But there were also pro and con messages about gun legislation and things like that. But overall, the public took its cue from Ford and his calm reaction to the events. Ford did not play up the drama or the danger, Hughes says. Instead, he deliberately went about his and the people's business. He would not let would-be assassins to disrupt his presidency or the nation's life. End of article. We got about 4 minutes left, so I'm going to change the batting orders and go to five secret societies that have remained shrouded in mystery, written by Jessica Pierce Rotadini. Discover the intriguing history, enigmatic rituals, and the hidden knowledge of renowned secret societies such as the Knights Templar, Freemasons, Skull and Bones, and, of course, the Illuminati. This is published December 11th, 2019. Begins, secret societies have flourished through our history and count founding fathers and royals among their ranks. Members, most often men, have been tapped to join the Knights Templars, the Freemasons, and the Bavarian Illuminati, the Skull and Bones, and Bilderberg. The allure of secret societies is part mystery, part legend. Conspiracy theories have long surrounded them for centuries, with rumors of groups like the Illuminati being linked from everything from the French Revolution to the assassination of JFK. But it's important to separate fact from fiction. Here are the real stories behind history's most exclusive secret societies. The Knights Templar. They were warriors dedicated to protecting Christian pilgrims in the Holy Land during the Crusades. The military order was founded around 1118 when Hugues de Payens, a French knight, created the Poor Fellow Soldiers of Christ and the Temple of Solomon, or Knights Templar for short. Headquartered at Temple Mountain in Jerusalem, members pledged to give a life of chastity, obedience, and poverty, abstaining from gambling, alcohol, and even swearing. The Knights Templar were known more for their military prowess and moral lifestyle. They became one of the wealthiest, most powerful forces in Europe after setting up a bank that allowed pilgrims to deposit money in their home countries and withdraw it in the Holy Land. Their influence swelled to a new high in 1139 when Pope Innocent II issued a papal bull exempting them from paying taxes and decreed that the only authority they had to answer was to the Pope. At the apex of their power, the Knights Templar owned the island of Cyprus, a fleet of ship, and lent monies to kings. But not all kings were happy. When the Crusades came to an end in the fall of Acre, the Knights Templar withdrew to Paris, where they focused on their banking endeavors. In October 13, 1307, King Philip IV of France, who Knights Templar had denied additional loans, had a group of knights arrested and tortured until they made false confessions of their depravity. In 1309, the city of Paris watched. Dozens of Knights Templar were burned at the stake for their alleged crimes. Under pressure from the French crown, Pope Clement V formally dissolved the order in 1312 and redistributed their wealth. Rumors that the Knights Templar guarded artifacts such as the Holy Grail and the Shroud of Turin began bubbling up among conspiracy theorists. Popular books and films like The Da Vinci Code continued to inspire curiosity about the Knights Templar today. The Cross of Lorraine is a double-barred cross that feature prominently in the coat of arms. After Lorraine nobleman Godfrey de Bouillon became king of Jerusalem during the First Crusade, the symbol became known as the Jerusalem Cross. When the Knights Templar arrived in the Holy Land, they adopted it as a symbol of their order. During World War II, the Cross of Lorraine was a symbol of French resistance to Nazi rule. Some eagle-eye observers have claimed to spot the Cross of Lorraine in Exxon and Nabisco logos and even stamped on Oreo cookies. The drawing shows a knight with a cape that has a traditional cross with ribbon, and the ends of the ribbon are kind of frayed upwards. But at the bottom, it has a double cross, and I believe that from the photo is supposed to be the cross of Lorraine. So that'll conclude our section today, and we'll look forward to catching up next Thursday, and we'll continue with this article. Thank you for joining.
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2: Good morning. Today, there is a slight chance of rain with a high near 76. Tonight, look for partly cloudy skies with a low near 55. Monday, expect sunshine with a high near 68. Monday night, expect partly cloudy skies with a low near 60. Tuesday, there is a slight chance of rain with a high near 75. Get your weather every hour right here on Mind's Eye Radio, your virtual newsstand.
3: In Belleville and O'Fallon, it's sunny and 58 degrees. In Fairview Heights, it's sunny and 57 degrees.
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2: Hello, this is Lois Christensen with the advice columns for May 4th. Son expects mom to board his untrained pooch. Dear Abby, for the last 4 years, I've been hosting my son Dennis, his 6-year-old son, and his brother's 8-year-old daughter every other weekend. Dennis bought a puppy, Champ, to go with his house and brings him on these visits. Champ is nice enough but extremely active. He runs wild and barks, digs holes, and has never been trained. The grandkids are cousins, and they are thick as thieves. They love running around, indoors and out, but I'm worn out. This arrangement caused problems between Dennis and me because he isn't as on top of managing Champ as he thinks he is. Also, I am the de facto dog watcher when Dennis has plans, and that's 4 or 5 times a year for 3 days to a week. I've told him more than once that he needs to get the animal trained or hire a sitter. He has not. Dennis was going to take a car trip with his brother, sister-in-law, niece, and his brother's dog. Because his brother wouldn't take 2 dogs, Dennis asked me to watch Champ, which Chai declined. I caught heck, and it was stressful, but I stuck to my guns. Once you know that Dennis will be in town helping his brother clear out a property for sale, and now he needs me to watch his dog for the weekend. Why is he asking me and putting me right back in the same position? Can you give me some insight? I will pass on the reply and follow your lead. Dogged in Washington. Dear Dogged, your entitled son is conveniently ignoring the fact that his undisciplined animal is too much for you to handle because he doesn't like your message. He takes for granted that mom won't stick to her guns. For the sake of your safety, please don't allow him to get away with it. Dennis is an irresponsible pet owner and too lazy to take his dog for obedience training. If he needs a pet sitter, he should hire one or board his dog at a kennel while he is away. Families have differing views on wedding events. Dear Abby, I know there can be regional differences in planning rehearsal dinners. Our son is getting married next year to a girl who lives about 4 hours from our home. The bride is insisting on having the rehearsal on Thursday and the rehearsal dinner on Friday, followed by a welcome party which will be hosted by her friends. Every place we have suggested for the dinner has been tabled, pending the coordination of this welcome party. Further, the bride wants a large number of additional people to be added to the rehearsal dinner. Are my husband and I out of touch with the current view for wanting an intimate rehearsal dinner, including only the immediate family and those participating in the wedding? Groom's mom in the South. Dear Mom, according to Emily Post, the groom's parents traditionally host the rehearsal dinner, which includes the wedding party, young wedding party's participants' parents, and the officiant and his or her spouse and the couple's close relatives. According to Emily, you are not obligated to entertain out-of-town guests. Man spends money meant for daughters on himself. Dear Abby, my oldest granddaughter will be looking at colleges soon. My son and her mother are divorced. My parents gave my son, their grandson, money to put away in accounts for his daughter's college. Instead, he helped himself to that money before the divorce. When his ex-wife told me about it, I confronted him. I decided not to tell my parents about it because I was afraid it might shock them into a stroke or heart attack. They're in their 90s. I've put away some money to help pay for college, but it won't cover the costs. I have kept this a secret because I don't trust my son to manage it. When I asked him how he planned to pay for college, he said he would use the money he now pays for child support. I don't find that answer satisfactory. I feel like a failure for having raised a son who would take money that belongs to his kids. My granddaughter is upset and feels her father has ruined her future. She also thinks I should tell my parents that he stole the money they intended for her. What do you think I should do? Mortified in Massachusetts. Dear Mortified, I suspect that you didn't tell your parents what your son did because you are ashamed of how he has turned out. That he would steal from his daughters is despicable. I don't blame your granddaughter for being angry with her father for what he did. I doubt that your parents knowing the truth will affect their health. Inform them about what happened to the college fund in case they have been planning to leave anything in their estate to their grandson. husband's office trying hard to make a new holiday tradition. Dear Abby, I have conflicting feelings regarding Valentine's Day. I believe it is a celebration for couples rather than coworkers. My husband's office staff, 8 young women under the age of 30, insist on celebrating Valentine's Day with decorations on all office doors, complete with hearts and cupids. They have a catered lunch with specialty treats of chocolate-covered strawberries, fudge hearts, and the customary heart candles that read, "Be mine," "I love you," etc. My husband has been with this company for 30 years, and we've been together for 15 of them, but this Valentine's Day celebration began only 4 years ago. I am 65 and have worked 20-plus years for a Fortune 500 corporate office, and never has Valentine's Day been celebrated in the office. Christmas, yes. 4th of July, yes. But Valentine's Day? Am I just old and cranky? This has been a source of contention between my husband and me since it began. Not loving that in Texas. Dear Not Loving, I have heard of some people loving their jobs. Perhaps this is their way of showing it. It may also be the employer's way of showing appreciation for their largely female support staff. Unless you have gotten a whiff that there is more than that going on, let it ride. Husband's shrinking world invades wife's space. Dear Abby, my husband and I have been married for 59 years. As he has gotten older, he has less to do to keep himself busy, and he no longer drives due to Alzheimer's. He is now doing things inside the house without asking my opinion, including moving things around. Abby, as the woman of the house, this has always been my role. He is now trying to take over, which irritates me to no end. He washes every dirty dish, even though the dishwasher is empty, and I have to watch him after I caught him washing them without soap a couple of times. Am I wrong? He has no social life anymore, and his doctor keeps suggesting he try the senior center to no avail. What can I do? Domestic engineer in California. Dear DE, your husband may be trying to create order even as his organizational skills are diminishing. It would be wonderful if you could come up with some tasks he could do that won't impinge on you. I'm thinking things like watering the plants, taking out the garbage, sorting the laundry. Another thought, why not take your doctor up on his idea and go with him to the senior center to see if it will be more palatable to your husband than going alone? It might alleviate his anxiety about going somewhere where he isn't known. If you contact the Alzheimer's Association, ALZ.org, you may be able to gather more suggestions about how to keep your husband occupied. Sweet memories can't undo bitter end of friendship. Dear Abby, I have or had a friend I'll call Nick. We were close once upon a time, but things fell apart over choices he made that hurt me deeply. Everyone agreed it was his fault. We haven't spoken in years because he blocked me online and in person, and last year when we accidentally ran into each other, he told me to go away. He wasn't angry or mean about it, just cold, like my presence was nothing to him anymore. He said there's no issue with me, but having me in his life isn't good for him because of how things ended between us. Abby, as much as everyone tells me what happened wasn't fair to begin with, I still miss him badly. It feels stupid feeling this way over someone who clearly wants nothing to do with me. Do I keep hoping? Do I try reaching out here and there, which is hard when I'm blocked, but I know his friend group and could get in touch if you say I should? Or is this just one of those painful losses one must accept that some people aren't meant to stay forever? Friend who still cares too much. Dear friend, I understand that you are grieving the loss of this friendship, but for your sake, quit hoping you can revive it. What you are hoping for isn't likely to happen. This former friend has made it clear that he wants nothing more to do with you. Do not intrude upon his friend group. Try to maneuver back in because it will not end well. As you opined in your letter, not all friendships last forever, and this appears to be one of them. Coworker's presence makes potential suitor uncomfortable. Dear Abby, there's a girl I really like, Tori, who has a certain enthusiasm for me that few, if any, people have had. I have taken her seriously, but she works in a store where there's a drag queen who makes herself look so much like a female that I find it disturbing. She often wears revealing clothing. As much as I like Tori, I do my best to ignore this coworker when she's in the store. What do I do if I think the girl I like could be the one for me, but I'm wary of the company she keeps? Conditional in Maryland. Dear Conditional, started honestly analyzing what it is about Tori's coworker that makes you uncomfortable. Has she come on to you? Are you on some level attracted to her? Tori's coworker is hurting no one by expressing and dressing as the person she is. If you haven't already, talk with Tori about this. She may be able to explain it to you. However, if you can't be comfortable around the person, it'll be time for you to move on. Grown son refuses to believe he's being catfished. Dear Abby, my son is 41 and a recovering drug addict. Currently, he's sober, but he believes he is in an online relationship with a fabulous actress who is 23 years old. He lives with me and has nothing. He works part-time at a local grocery store and sends her money every week via gift card or something of the sort. I've tried everything I can to convince him he is being scammed. How can I prove this to him? I'm not able to kick him out. He has nowhere to go. He would be on the street. Please advise and help me. I need my life back. Mom of a man-child in the East. Dear Mom, famous actresses do not need gift cards from their admirers, so the chances are great that your needy and gullible son is being scammed. The gift card is the tip-off. The next time for you would be to contact the police department in your community and ask for help in convincing your son he is being scammed. If she is scamming him in this way, it is probably happening to many others. Gabby friends leave no tea unspilled. Dear Abby, my close friend, we are both in our late 50s, tells me her friends go into every intimate detail with her about their sex lives. She said they tell her everything. Every once in a while, she'll ask me about mine, but I feel this is a private matter between my partner and me. Am I wrong? I feel awkward sharing this personal information because I'm sure her friends gossip. Our sex lives are undoubtedly different due to previous illnesses, etc. She even asked if we have toys. Am I wrong to feel this way? Modest in Massachusetts. Dear Modest, you are not wrong. Not everyone is comfortable sharing the intimate details of their sex lives. If this woman is telling you about her own, as well as the preferences of her friends, she can't be trusted not to share your information. The road from here is to keep your lips zipped. Sexual abuse victim isn't interested in forgiveness. Dear Abby, my earliest memories of my father molesting me when I was 4, 5, and 6. My mother knew. I had appendicitis when I was 4, and she ignored my symptoms for days. My appendix burst when they tried to remove it. My father took me for drives during which he molested me. He would threaten me with death, so the abuse continued. I am the youngest daughter. My wonderful brother understands and has always been my witness and protector, but since mother died, my older sisters are rewriting history. They endlessly utilize this malevolent, narcissistic woman. What can I do? People say I should forgive my parents, but my parents were evil. They say it will give me peace. How? Survived in Utah. Dear Survived, the first step toward forgiving people who have hurt us is wanting to. Some folks manage to forgive when the burden of hatred becomes so painful they must act. Your father may have thought what he was doing was allowable because he was abused as a child. A significant number of molesters were. This, however, does not absolve him. What he did was evil. That your mother turned a blind eye for financial or whatever reason is beyond the pale. Because you would like to take a step toward achieving peace, the surest way would be to contact a support resource like RAINN, RAINN.org, or consult a licensed psychotherapist. I hope you may have already received some counseling to help you cope with what happened to you, but it's never too late. It may take time, but it would be worthwhile. It seems blowing things off is the new normal. Dear Abby, was there ever a time in history when people honored committed plans with others? It seems like in today's world, many people say yes to a date or a meeting, a family event, or even just to hang out, but at the last minute, something else comes up. It happens in corporate and family life. Am I a sap for being committed to my word? I understand if a family illness or historic family event comes along unexpectedly, but I'm talking about small things, like picking up someone at the airport at the last minute when other means of transportation are available. I'm trying hard to build a team, and there's always someone who throws a wrench in the plans. This last time, it cost the company money. I will not confront anyone and ruin what strides I've already made. However, I'm wondering if this is a new trend I need to adjust to, or just certain people. Did my mom teach me manners that no longer exist? Committed in the Midwest. Dear Committed, socially, manners have become less rigid since you and I learned the rules of etiquette. However, there's a difference between social and business manners. If I were trying to build a team and someone flaked out on me twice without a good excuse, I'd look further afield and find someone else to be on my team. Please consider it. Woman's wallet empties as boyfriend's problems pile up. Dear Abby, I'm a 59-year-old divorced woman living with my 54-year-old boyfriend. We have lived together for 7 months. He purchased the home we live in. Since we have lived here, I have made all the house payments. I also pay for the internet, utilities, and all the groceries. And we have 4 cats and 5 dogs between us. I feel like I'm supporting him. This was supposed to be a partnership in which we share the bills. He quit his manufacturing job to go to school for a commercial driver's license. It lasted a month, but then he couldn't find a better paying job because of things on his driving record from many years ago. After he finally got a job, his employer surprised him with a drug test. He failed because he tested positive for marijuana. He said he smokes marijuana to cope with PTSD from his childhood. His employer said he'd rehire him when he got treatment at a clinic, but he started smoking again as soon as he got out. He can't go back to work until he's clean. He can only do a drug test with a male watching to ensure the protocol for the CDL federal requirements. In addition, he has a $1,000 a month truck payment and is behind on that. He will probably lose the truck and expect to drive my car. I refuse to allow him to run my car into the ground. I feel like I'm trapped into supporting this man who can't seem to keep a job. What do I do? Could kick myself in Illinois. Dear Could Kick, what you must do is understand that you cannot fix what is wrong with this man. Fortunately, you're not on the hook for the mortgage payments. Consider the monies you have paid to be tuition for some important life lessons. He is a loser who will never pull his own weight. Get away from him. Relationship peaks short of the summit. Dear Abby, my boyfriend of 5 years refuses to give me a key to his place. It feels like he doesn't want to fully commit and take the relationship to the next level. I'm tired of wasting my time, and I really want to break up. He is begging me to stay and give him more time, but I see no reason to. He blames his previous marriage on his inability to fully commit and trust. He has been caught twice dealing with other females, and at this point, I see no reason to continue this relationship. I am 43 and he's 45. Should I continue giving him more time or leave him where I found him? Overdue in Washington, D.C. Dear Overdue, 5 years is a long time to invest in a relationship that hasn't moved forward, backward, or in any direction. Because your boyfriend has trust issues, he should have spent some time and money on resolving them. If you're fishing for a husband, throw this one back. Mother calls her own child a traitor. Dear Abby, my mother and stepfather, Pop, divorced a few years ago. He was the only father figure in my life and was good to me, so I want to maintain a relationship with him. What happened between them is a he said, she said situation. I don't know where the truth lies, and I have tried hard not to take sides. Last year, Pop and his new wife, Judy, wanted to visit. I now live a couple thousand miles away. He planned to get a hotel, but I asked them to stay here, which my husband agreed with. I must admit that Pop seemed much happier than he was with Mom, and Judy is very nice. Plus, my kids really liked her. When Mom came here a few months later and asked about their visit, I told her that Pop was well and Judy was pleasant. She then blew her lid and said that it was a betrayal to her. She's now calling me a traitor and tells everyone, usually through a flood of tears, that I love Pop more than her and that his new wife is a witch and a homewrecker. Mom is retired and not in good health, and she plans to move closer to my family in the near future so she won't be alone. She has no one else. I want to move beyond all this, and I'm willing to help her in her later years. I communicate occasionally with Pop, and he will not visit again when Mom lives close by, as he doesn't want me in the middle of a muddle. How do I smooth things with her? or soothings with her. I do love her, but I don't want to write Pop out of my life. Torn in Connecticut. Dear Torn, you may not be able to soothe your mother's feelings, but you may be able to reach an understanding if you tell her, preferably in person, that you would be happy if she moved closer and you're willing to help her in her later years, but you intend to maintain a relationship with Pop and his wife. Explain to her that you are not her possession or his, and no one should dictate who you see or don't see. Say you're sorry she and Pop didn't make it to the finish line, but keeping him in your life is not a betrayal of anyone. Man expects wife to work his side hustle for free. Dear Abby, my husband started a side business during the pandemic making and selling small batch hot sauces. 5 years have passed, and a year and a half ago, I told him I should be paid for my time when he needs help manning the booth at an 8-hour long street fair. I told him I didn't think it was fair to expect his wife to accept 50% less per hour than the 14-year-old he hired to give me a break. Now he's resentful that I get paid to work for his business when he hasn't paid himself. He also expects me to volunteer my time to help him set up before and break down after events. We have been together 25 years, married for 15, but we have always had our own bank accounts and paid our own bills. Is this fair? Hired help in the West. Dear hired help, your husband is assuming you are an indentured labor. He should give you a break by paying you as much as he pays the 14-year-old he hired. What he pays or doesn't pay himself for running this enterprise is besides the point. Wife content to claw at husband from pedestal. Dear Abby, my wife and I have been together for many years and have raised wonderful children. We have close friends, a beautiful home, and thankfully our health. She's my best friend and the light and love of my life. We are and have always been happy together. However, my wife is also a narcissist from a long line of narcissists. There's no doubt that her belittling and dismissive behavior toward me is unintentional, but is hurtful nonetheless. I have told her it's demeaning, and I've tried to get her to modify her behavior by pointing out how it affects me. She promises to be more aware, but doesn't appear to take my concerns to heart. None of the incidents are particularly serious, but the frequency with which they happen has taken its toll on me. I typically try not to react, but I'm not as successful at it as I'd like to be. I feel terrible after making her feel bad. I continue to dwell on it while she goes on in her innocent way. This all has been going on for so long, and we are so old, that it's unlikely to change, but I'm always optimistic. Hope springs eternal, but we are in the late fall of our lives. Your insight would be welcome. Grin and bear it. Same old in New Mexico. Dear same old, I'm sorry you didn't write me years or decades ago. You and your wife appear to have the trappings of a happy marriage, but how happy can you really be with a wife and best friend who constantly snipes at or undercuts you? My insight is this. You can't change another adult's behavior. Your wife won't curb this bad habit until she's forced to do so. Draw the line. Tell her you'll no longer accept them, what she has been doing, and that you're going to consult a marriage and family therapist. Licensed, of course. Your doctor can refer you. Invite her to come with you if she sincerely wants to change, but if she refuses, go without her because it will be enlightening. Wife can fall asleep in mere moments. Dear Abby, I have been happily married to my wife for decades, but one thing has me really frustrated. No matter how stressful her day may have been, family, politics, money, my wife can fall asleep the minute her head hits the pillow. I am the total opposite. I end up not sleeping because I don't understand how anyone can be genuinely distressed and so easily fall asleep. Any advice? Sleepless in the suburbs. Dear Sleepless, your wife is lucky. She's able to disconnect her mind from stress and get the sleep she needs to function well the next day. Because you have sleep difficulties, discuss this with your doctor. Much has been written about the inability to fall asleep. Some people are advised to stop using electronic devices for an hour or more before bedtime. Others avoid eating a heavy meal. Go online and do a little research. If, however, that doesn't help, your doctor can refer you to a sleep disorder specialist to learn techniques so you can similarly disconnect from stress. What is the correct amount of water humans should drink? Dear Dr. Roach, please write about the correct amount of water that people should drink. There's so much misinformation. ENMD. Answer. There is so much misinformation since a simple answer, like more is always better, is easier than a nuanced answer. It depends on your age, activity level, the temperature and humidity, any medications you may be taking, and whether your kidneys have any issues. However, the simplest answer, which is true for most people, is that your body has a built-in system called the thirst reflex to make sure that you're getting enough fluid. There are only a few times when you should override this system. The most important exception is in older people who sometimes have a decreased thirst mechanism. This is particularly the case in people who live in long-term care facilities or those who have physical or cognitive disabilities. As such, reminders to drink a reasonable amount, 1.6 liters or about 7 8-ounce glasses for women, 2 liters or 8 8-ounce glasses for men, of all liquids during the day can be helpful. Alcohol, of course, isn't helpful and can be harmful to a person's fluid status. People who are taking diuretics do not need more water. In fact, excess water drinking while on most diuretics can lead to abnormally low sodium levels. Another way to tell if you're getting enough water is the volume and concentration of your urine. People should generally void every few hours, and the color of the urine shouldn't be dark. Needing to urinate less frequently or having concentrated urine should be an indication for a person to drink a few glasses of water. Dear Dr. Roach, what's a good general wellness supplement to take? I'm a 47-year-old female, and I've always taken a multivitamin, collagen with biotin, probiotics, decaffeinated green tea pills, and my usual prescriptions, Lorsartan, levothyroxine, and metformin. I'm looking for more natural ways to lower my weight and cholesterol. Sometimes I take oregano oil and apple cider vinegar. Any good suggestions? CA. Answer. I don't know of any over-the-counter supplements to lower weight or cholesterol that are both effective and safe, so I don't recommend any supplements specifically for these purposes. You might be taking decaffeinated green tea extract for this, but a clinical trial showed no significant changes in weight or waist size, although green tea extract with caffeine did show a small benefit. Metformin, which is normally used for diabetes, has much larger effects in promoting weight loss, but it does have a higher potential for side effects, particularly gastrointestinal ones. I am concerned about the combination of biotin and levothyroxine. My concern isn't an interaction between them, it's that the blood tests to check thyroid levels can be misleading in people who take biotin. I hope your doctor has advised you to stop taking biotin at least a couple of days before receiving your blood tests. A recent study on multivitamins did show an improvement in global cognition, but there was no reduction in the incidence of mild cognitive impairment or dementia during the time of the period of the study. Previous trials haven't shown an improvement in cognition. A mostly plant-based diet and moderate exercise has larger effects on the body than any supplement, and most people would benefit from more from a diet change over a supplement. Man considers hyperbaric oxygen for post-COVID symptoms. Dear Dr. Roach, my husband is considering a hyperbaric chamber to see if it can possibly help him for possible post-COVID symptoms. He contracted COVID this past July, and his atrial fibrillation also started to act up at this time. He spent a week in the hospital and was so weak that he had to use a wheelchair to get home. 2 days after arriving home, my husband spent a week or so in a local hospital with continued pneumonia symptoms and sepsis. Then he went to rehab for 3 weeks to get his strength back. He is now in a research study following the replacement of his aortic valve this past spring and has fainted twice after completing the exercises that they asked him to do. He says that his head is foggy and swirly, and he feels as if he is going to fall over almost constantly. He has been told by various doctors that he may be oxygen deficient and that a hyperbaric chamber may possibly help him. Can you tell us what you know about these chambers? JW. Answer. Hyperbaric oxygen uses extremely high oxygen pressures to dissolve oxygen into the blood plasma. The red blood cells get nearly 100% saturated in people with normal lungs, but high oxygen, which is way above atmospheric pressure, can force more oxygen into the fluid component of the blood. The extra oxygen is useful for a limited number of indications, including air embolism, decompression sickness, gangrene, as well as some other severe infections, carbon monoxide poisoning, and some types of non-healing ulcers. The experimental evidence on using hyperbaric oxygen in people with persistent COVID symptoms appeared to be promising, with one initial study of 40 sessions showing a benefit. Unfortunately, a more recent larger trial of only 10 sessions showed no improvement in symptoms compared to a placebo group. The placebo group went into the chamber but didn't get hyperbaric oxygen, and neither the subjects nor the investigators knew who got which treatment. Even the placebo groups improved significantly. This may represent the natural history of long COVID, or it may represent the expectation that people will get better. It could also be that more than 10 sessions are needed to receive a benefit. Since hyperbaric oxygen hasn't shown a consistent benefit for long COVID, it remains unreimbursed by insurance. There are centers where a person can get treated, but there have been recent reports of fires and explosions in hyperbaric facilities. Despite this, the overall safety record is good for the hyperbaric oxygen. I've had many patients with persistent symptoms after COVID, especially those who had very severe COVID. More research needs to be done to find new ways to help. Dear Dr. Roach, I read your recent comment about human papillomavirus HPV vaccinations. Two questions. If an older man were to test positive for the virus, would it be factored into the cost/benefit analysis of receiving the vaccination? If so, why not voluntarily have the test? JB. Answer. If you are right that if a man has already been exposed to HPV, especially the most dangerous types of HPV, it would make the vaccine less effective at preventing future infections. However, the question is moot because there aren't any approved tests by the Food and Drug Administration for HPV in men. The existing tests aren't very accurate, which is why none are approved. A case of a symptomatic meniscal tear might call for surgery. Dear Dr. Roach, about 8 months ago, I was diagnosed with a torn meniscus in my right knee. Over the course of 6 months, I received physical therapy and 2 cortisone shots and had fluid drained from my knee, but I still have pain when I walk. The pain level is about a 2 on a scale of 1 to 10, but it's discomforting and I walk with a limp. The sports medicine doctor I saw didn't recommend surgery and said to come back if the pain becomes unbearable at around a 5 or a 6. Should I get a second opinion on whether surgery will correct this? I'm 66 years old, and the pain/discomfort while walking restricts what I can do. RL. Answer. The menisci are cartilage structures inside the knee that provide support and shock absorption. They can be damaged by trauma and can also deteriorate over time. Most meniscal tears in people over 50 are degenerative. I am assuming that yours is a degenerative tear. Years ago, a person with a symptomatic degenerative meniscal tear would have been taken to surgery right away, and most of them would have done very well. However, a very powerful study challenged our understanding of what happens to degenerative meniscal tears. Patients who were referred to surgery either got the recommended arthroscopic surgery or they underwent a sham procedure where the arthroscope was placed into the knee, but no actual repair took place. The patients didn't know if they had gotten surgical repair or not. At the end of this study, there were no significant differences between the sham surgery patients and the real surgery subjects in terms of pain or function. After this study was published back in 2013, there had been significantly less interest in performing surgery for non-traumatic meniscal tears. This doesn't mean, however, that surgery is useless. If conservative management, including anti-inflammatories and physical therapy, isn't effective and a person has symptoms that are severe enough to restrict their daily activities, I certainly recommend the consideration for surgical treatment. I do understand a surgeon not rushing to operate, but this has been going on for a long time. Waiting too long to operate can be a problem too. It's faster and easier to return to your previous level of function if you have the surgery within 6 months and you're already past this point. I definitely recommend a second surgical opinion. Dear Dr. Roach, I am bedbound due to back problems. I can walk, but I have to sit often. I don't go outside except maybe for fresh air. Do I need the shingles vaccine? KG. Answer. Yes, I absolutely recommend the shingles vaccine. You don't get shingles from being exposed to someone else. You get it when your immune system weakens over time and the chicken pox that you had when you were a child escapes your body's defenses. Shingles in an older person can be horrifically painful and predisposes them to strokes and dementia. A sore arm for a day or two is worth the high protection that you get from the vaccine. This isn't just my opinion, it's the consensus of the experts. Shingles occurs in vaccinated women for the fourth time. Dear Dr. Roach, have you ever heard of a fully vaccinated 79-year-old woman getting a repeat case of shingles? This is actually my fourth time having it. My first occurrence of shingles was when I was 26 years old, and it was on my torso. The next two occurrences were on my forehead, and I got antiviral medication for them. They subsided rather quickly, although I was left with some neurological after effects. When the first vaccine came out several years ago, I received it. Then as soon as Shingrix was available, I got both of these shots. This time, I'm on antiviral medication and hoping for a mild case. I do have other possible immune system-related conditions, including vitiligo, seborrhea, angular cheilitis, and interstitial cystitis. None of my primary care physicians over all these years has ever mentioned if there could be anything that needs to be further investigated. D. Answer. Chickenpox is a viral illness that is caused by one of the viruses in the herpes family. Shingles is a reactivation of the chickenpox virus in a specific area of the body. Getting shingles a second time is unusual, but not unheard of. However, there are very few instances of shingles coming back three or more times. The first thing I want to be sure of is whether it really is shingles, meaning that the lab should positively identify a sample of one of the lesions as varicella zoster virus, which causes both chickenpox and shingles. Herpes simplex virus, which causes cold sores, can look a great deal like VZV and is sometimes mistaken for shingles. The occurrences on your forehead might actually have been HSV, not VZV. If it is proven to be

an HIV test. I do see HIV in people in their 60s and 70s. I don't wish to alarm you with the thought of HIV, but I also have to tell you that an unsuspected cancer can also predispose you to the recurrence of shingles, as cancer can suppress the immune system. There are rare primary immunodeficiencies once people are born with that can predispose people to recurrent herpes viruses. These are out of the expertise of most primary care doctors, so an immunologist would be the expert to consult. Dear Dr. Roach, I'm a 76-year-old woman who's trying to adjust to changing recommendations for protein consumption. I'm reading that protein isn't utilized sufficiently by older bodies, so we need to increase our intake. Not long ago, the recommendation was 60 grams daily, but now I'm seeing 100 grams daily. Can you tell me if this is commercial hype or actually sound advice? A/B. Answer. Your protein intake should be appropriate for your body size. If you weigh 60 kilograms, 132 pounds, then 60 to 70 grams of protein is a good amount for you. If you are 80 kilograms, 176 pounds, then 80 to 100 grams is now recommended. I have seen much higher recommendations by some wellness influencers, but unless you are chronically ill or trying to build muscle, 1.5 to 2 grams of protein per day per kilogram of body weight is recommended. You don't need more than the standard 1 to 1.2 grams per day per kilogram. Using a vagus nerve stimulation device for rheumatoid arthritis. Dear Dr. Roach, I want to know what you think about vagus nerve stimulation, VNS, both the surgically implanted type as well as the external non-invasive device for rheumatoid arthritis, RA, and other indications. What kind of doctor does this? Just reading about it gives me hope that less drugs are being used to treat these conditions. LL. Answer. VNS uses electrical impulses to trigger some of the many actions of the vagus nerve. VNS is approved by the Food and Drug Administration for some types of drug-resistant epilepsy, headache disorders, and drug-resistant depression. For RA in particular, a recent randomized trial showed effectiveness at improving symptoms of joint pain and swelling through an implantable VNS device compared to a sham device that didn't use electrical stimulation. VNS works by inhibiting the inflammatory pathway by electrically stimulating specific receptors. The effect size is modest but statistically significant. Other studies on non-invasive devices, most commonly one that's used on the ear, didn't improve the disease activity of RA. RA is a complex, multi-system disease that can cause disfiguring and disabling joint disease, and it can also affect the heart, lungs, and other internal organs. Since a VNS device hasn't been proven to modify disease activity, it is my opinion that this device should be used in conjunction with appropriate disease-modifying treatments as recommended by an expert. I have respect for RA as I recall the days before effective treatments when I saw many patients with severe joint disease who nearly lost the entire use of their fingers and hands. Rheumatologists are the experts at treating RA and would likely be the person to order a VNS device from. Dear Dr. Roach, I'm a 78-year-old female who was treated for anal cancer in 2013. The cancer was discovered during a routine colonoscopy. Unfortunately, it was only stage 1. It was determined to be caused by a human papillomavirus, and I was told that a recurrence was unlikely after the first year post-treatment. I underwent chemotherapy and radiation and haven't had a recurrence since. I've had repeat colonoscopies every 2 to 3 years since then, and I'm now at an age where there's an increasing risk that is involved in this procedure. Since I didn't have colon cancer, can I change to a safer method of monitoring for a reoccurrence? SH. Answer. Your risk for recurrence of anal cancer is now very low, and expert guidelines don't recommend more intensive screening for you compared to the average risk population for colon cancer.
modeling studies have been suggested that the harm from a colonoscopy, such as

0: proliferation of the bowel becomes equal to the benefit of finding cancer early at about age 75 in average risk people. I have had very healthy patients who want to continue colonoscopy screening until age 80 or even 85, but the experts recommend against screening beyond this time. Patients with significant health issues are at high risk for complications and are unlikely to benefit from colon cancer screening past the age of 75. You remain at risk for treatment-related complications, especially from radiation, which can show up years or even decades after treatment finished. So it's wise to continue seeing your regular doctor or cancer doctor for periodic visits and for an evaluation of your bowel and bladder function. You may also be at high risk for osteoporosis in the pelvis, so you should have a bone density test done as well. A multi-target stool test such as Cologuard could be considered, but a positive test would still require a colonoscopy. Cologuard isn't an appropriate screening device for HPV-related cancers, although for you, this risk is now almost zero. The nightly dinner debate during family visits is making me very cranky indeed. Hi, Captain. I'm such a fan of your kind and logical advice. I'm hoping for scripts to deal with the nasty pattern that my family falls into at mealtimes when we're visiting my parents and brothers. It's kind of like the Abilene paradox on steroids, but while hungry. I tell spouse and my parents that I'm going to make salmon and a salad for dinner, and do they want any? Parents counter with a 40-minute discussion of whether I eat fish only if not baked, whether chicken would be better, mom is pescatarian, whether we can bake the salmon, yes, but then I won't eat it. I circle back to what I started with because I'm hungry and this is what I wanted for dinner. Spouse then asks why I'm cranky and dad finishes with the whatever you want, dear. I start prepping, then deal with another two attempts to bring chicken back into the mix and a quick derailment of maybe we should have gotten takeout. At this point, it has been over an hour of discussion for dinner, and as far as I can tell, no one is happy with the choice of food. And this sort of nonsense happens every night we visit, and is only amplified when my brothers and their spouses are in the mix. I've tried to escape with spouse for dinner, but then I have to deal with the parental, oh, can we come with, since we'd like to have dinner with you. We don't like any of the restaurants you'd want, but we'd suck it up since that's what you want. How on earth do I avoid this nonsense? Thanks. Ugh, I can see why this is maddening. There is a deeply ingrained thing I'll call a family social fallacy here along the lines of families eat together, so we have to all eat together as a family, and we all have to eat the same thing, even though we are grown-ups with wildly varied dietary needs and tastes, for it to count. This is why you're having such a hard time, even though your very sensible, logical strategies for handling your own dietary needs, making what you want, and offering it to other people to eat if they want, eating out sometimes, aren't quite working. It's not just about baked fish versus not baked fish. It's about family and the culture of your family, how your family sees itself, and food, and the ritual of eating together. It's not easy to swim against the current in these situations. I think that there are ways to make your strategies work a little better for you, but all of them involve a mind shift where you decide, hey, it's actually cool if we don't eat together, or hey, it's cool if you don't 100% love what I'm cooking, I'm doing it anyway, and sticking to your path, even if other people express discontent. Once you decide that you're allowed to do that, even if people are momentarily upset by it, enforcing boundaries will be easier. The first time will be the hardest time, but if you can hold fast, people will generally adjust. For example, what if you bought the groceries for what you want to eat and then went in the kitchen and made whatever you want to eat whenever you want to eat without discussing it at all? Make enough portions for you, spouse, and whoever is around to opt in if they want some. I made a bunch of salmon and a salad, help yourself. This creates a potential waste/leftovers issue, but A, you have a lot of experience with these folks and you know what they are likelier than not to opt in, and B, if there are leftovers, that solves tomorrow's lunch or whatever. I'm going to eat last night's salmon and salad, don't worry about me. The other adults in the house will not starve if you do this. Takeout is a thing. Grocery store rotisserie chickens are a thing. Throwing some salmon in a skillet for yourself and giving some to your mom to bake or whatever is a thing. Or what if you say, I'm making myself some salmon and salad and a salad for dinner. Who wants some? And then when the inevitable discussion begins, what if you interrupted people and maybe raised your voice a little bit? I'm going to stop you right there. I am making salmon and a salad for dinner for myself. Do you want some? Yes or no? Give yourself permission to ignore anything they say that is not yes, count me in, thanks, or no thanks, I'll fend for myself tonight. What about chicken? What about baked fish? What about a pony? Who fucking cares? No more hours of debate. Give people 5 minutes maximum to opt in or out, and then go make food for yourself and whoever was smart enough to opt in. As for dining out, a smart strategy, sometimes the answer is, we really have our heart set on the thing you don't like, so we're going to go ahead without you. We'll come back and play some cards or watch a movie with you afterward, though. Or we're going to grab dinner by ourselves. Can we bring back some dessert, though? And if your parents have feelings about that, they can sit with those feelings while they bake a chicken together. And sometimes the answer is, of course you can come. We're going to a place where you, the letter writer, know you can find something to eat. And if they complain, you either decide to write it out and roll your eyes at it because this is a quirk of your parents and you knew what it would be like, or you decide to say, you sound like me when I was 5 and didn't want to eat my lima beans. Enough with the complaining already. An overall script and strategy can involve you owning your dietary restrictions and needs, like, yep, I'm a picky eater, I need stuff to be a certain way, and I need to eat at certain times or I get really cranky, so I'm going to go ahead and make sure I'm taken care of. I'm happy to share, but if you hate my cooking or need something different, I totally get it. I'll just fend for myself and then get out of your way so you can make whatever you want. Another possible strategy is to find some family togetherness rituals on these visits that aren't based around eating. Pictionary, a movie marathon, a giant puzzle, or building the Millennium Falcon out of Lego, go bowling, dance revolution. There's probably more than one way to disrupt the mealtimes or family togetherness time thing that is lovely in theory but not working for you in practice. Find that way and spend some quality, non-cranky time with your folks. Boyfriend breaks up, tells you good luck, wishes you happiness, and let's be casual friends. What does that mean? He'd like to part on friendly terms, and he wishes you well. Casual friends equal he'd like to be on friendly terms so when he runs into you, but not necessarily make an effort to be close or spend time together. So far, retirement is endless dishwashing, clothes washing, and what's for dinner. Time for a new routine for everyone involved in this story. It sounds like people need things to do outside of the house, a rebalancing of household chores, and some serious alone time. Want to quit my 10-year job but feel guilty? You've given this place 10 years of service. If you're ready to be done, it's okay to be done. It's not exactly comforting, but chances are if they needed to fire you or lay you off, they'd do it without another thought. How to tell if a guy is too intense? If he's too intense for you, then he's too intense. Examples of behaviors that have made me write someone off as too intense for me in the past. Upon contacting on social media, I feel like he is monitoring everything I've ever said and done. Likes and comments showing up on every single post, including stuff from long ago. Wants to spend every waking moment together. Interrogates me if I say I have other plans. Wants to come along to literally everything. Makes lots of jokes about getting married and having kids really early on. Our kids will be so beautiful and smart. Okay, I've known you for 3 hours. What kids? Seems to be making a ton of plans that center around me, especially really early on. Well, I was going to move into a new place, but I didn't want to be too buses away from you. Okay, I've known you for 3 hours. Don't plan your life around me. Overly quick to drown me in reading material and stuff to watch or listen to, like date me and date my pop culture references. I already have my own taste, bro. doesn't pay attention to reciprocity. Like, I'd go into a movie or teach a class and turn my phone off for a couple hours and come out and have 10 long paragraphs of text messages. Seemed overly vigilant and weird about male friends and colleagues treating them like potential competition. Way into public displays of affection and constant touching. Too thick with compliments, especially about physical stuff. You have the most beautiful eyes I've ever seen. Oh, okay, they're brown. I like being told that I'm pretty, but I like being told that I'm good at something more, and I don't like lines that feel recycled. If you like an audiovisual example, here's a short film I directed about this. Bottom line, it's often to feel seen, it's suffocating to feel monitored. Flirting someone, internet regret. Oh, buddy, it happens to the best of us. Leave your regrets behind if you can. How do you tell a friend that they can't come over when you already invited them? Do it as directly and quickly as possible. I know I invited you over later, but I need to reschedule, so sorry. My ex wants to work on things, but I can't right now. I don't feel anything. Y'all broke up. One benefit is breaking up. Is that you don't have to work on the relationship anymore. There are exceptions to this, of course. If you have children together, you have to work out a way to be polite and fair to each other as you deal with custody issues and also how to keep your child's well-being front and center. If you have property and financial entanglements, you have to work out a fair way to wind those down. But that's it. You don't have to have talks about feelings anymore. A male friend disrespected me by touching inappropriately publicly. How to stop him and not feel awkward. Unfortunately, there is no possibility of not feeling awkward because touching someone inappropriately is a really awkward thing to do. Being groped by a friend is a really awkward thing to have happen to you. The awkwardness is a given. You can still tell him to stop. Don't touch me. I don't like it. Stop. You can still tell him that what he did in the past bothered me. I didn't like it when you touched me that way. I need you to apologize and never do it again. You have nothing to apologize or be ashamed of here. The awkwardness fallout belongs to him and him alone. Guy can't get over and stop thinking about girlfriend's sexual past / love everything about my girlfriend except her past. If you are having intrusive thoughts about your girlfriend's past that are messing with your ability to enjoy your life and relationship with her, visit a therapist or counselor and do whatever it takes to work out your own issues around this. The issues is yours to solve, not your girlfriend's. Your girlfriend's past isn't your business. It isn't some burden you have to bear. It isn't about you at all. Get over it, or get out of her life and let her be with someone who doesn't have these gross hang-ups. My sister bought me a car. She now wants it back because she paid for it. I have no solution for this without knowing a lot more, but here's a blanket reminder that when money is involved, put something in writing, even for family, especially for family. How to tell him the relationship is not working out, so let's just be friends. I don't think our romantic relationship is working for me, and I'd like to end it. I care about you a lot, and I'd love to be friends someday if you're up for that. Then give him some space and let him determine the timetable of a friendship if one is meant to be. Did he really break up with me because the timing was right? Whatever the stated reason, he broke up with you. This has been Lois Christensen with the advice columns for May 4th.
1: Here's your Southern Illinois weather forecast.
2: Good morning. Today, there is a slight chance of rain with a high near 76. Tonight, look for partly cloudy skies with a low near 55. Monday, expect sunshine with a high near 68. Monday night, expect partly cloudy skies with a low near 60. Tuesday, there is a slight chance of rain with a high near 75. Get your weather every hour right here on Mind's Eye Radio, your virtual newsstand.
3: In Belleville and O'Fallon, it's sunny and 59 degrees. In Fairview Heights, it's sunny and 57 degrees.
4: 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Abigail Salyers, professor at the University of Illinois at Urbana-Champaign, relays that bacteria in the colon are capable of turning food that our bodies can't digest into products that we can absorb. Bacteria ferment substances such as cellulose and pectin and turn them into acetate and other substances that our bodies can digest. In fact, the bacteria can even produce small amounts of vitamins, such as B12, that may be lacking in our food.
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4: The colon may have been the difference between survival and starvation in the past, as it can provide up to 7 to 8% of our total energy intake. 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
10: Welcome to the St. Louis Jewish Light, read by Terry Reitzel. They're keeping the last synagogue in Metro East alive. What happens next? By Jordan Palmer, Chief Digital Content Officer. It's Shabbat in Belleville. About 30 to 40 people make their way upstairs at Agudas Achim Beth Israel, filling a sanctuary that, on most months, sits far quieter. They came for an efruf, but what stood out wasn't just the occasion, it was the room itself. Stained glass windows lined the walls, many bearing names that felt familiar, the kind you grow up hearing on the other side of the river. Families who once built Jewish life in the Metro East, now etched into the building that remains. There is a photograph of a stained glass window that says, "In memory of Nathan Henry Spiritus." The singing started, familiar and easy, like something this group has done together for years. For a moment, it didn't feel like the last synagogue in the Metro East. It just felt like a synagogue. Then reality sets in. On a typical month, about 10 to 15 people attend services. That's roughly a third of the congregation. "It's small, but it's devoted," said Brad Bernstein, one of four current officers who stepped into leadership roles as the congregation began planning for its future. As one longtime member put it, "It's a small, residual congregation that refuses to die." The backstory. Agudas Achim Beth Israel, or AABI, is the last remaining synagogue serving the Illinois side of the St. Louis region. It didn't start as one synagogue. Decades ago, two congregations, Temple Beth Israel in Belleville and Agudas Achim in East St. Louis, merged as the local Jewish population began to shrink. One was Reform, the other Orthodox. What remains today carries pieces of both. At one point, there were several synagogues across the Metro East, serving a much larger Jewish population. Families lived in East St. Louis, Granite City, and Belleville, building a network of Jewish life that, over time, moved west. Most left. Some stayed. And for those who did, AABI remains what Bernstein calls a spiritual home base, a place for families who aren't going to drive to St. Louis but still want a connection to Jewish life. It exists for the people who are here, he said. They needed that connection to Judaism. They weren't going to drive across the river. A full circle moment. That connection was on full display during the service. Emma Magner stood with her fiancé as part of the Ufruf, looking out at the same sanctuary where she grew up. Just growing up here and now coming back as an adult, it's full circle, she said. I feel so loved and blessed to be here tonight with my community that helped raise me. Moments like that explain why AABI still matters, even as its numbers shrink. Built to adapt. Over the years, the congregation has adjusted to match its reality. Weekly services became monthly, now held on the second Friday. Larger gatherings, Passover Seders, High Holidays, Hanukkah, still draw crowds, sometimes up to 40 people. About a decade ago, the congregation installed an elevator, choosing accessibility over preserving its financial cushion. The goal was simple: keep the upstairs sanctuary usable for older members who make up the heart of the community. It's more than just a building, Bernstein said. It's where people have anchored their lives. Lay leader Josh Fabisoff, who studied in Yeshiva and in Israel, leads services with a mix of knowledge and ease that keeps people engaged. It's a small shul like this. Everyone has a voice, he said. I'm not leading for hundreds. I'm leading for friends. Bernstein said that kind of presence makes a difference. You learn from him, he said. He makes it something people want to come back to. Still, there's no avoiding the larger question. What happens when the congregation can no longer sustain itself? Planning for what comes next. That question is most pressing when it comes to the cemetery. Known as B'nai Israel Cemetery, the burial ground dates back to the 1800s, originally established by local Jewish families who wanted a place of their own rather than relying on St. Louis. Decades later, with those families gone, the responsibility shifted to the synagogue. Now, a small group of members maintains it, cutting grass, repairing fences, and checking on headstones. At one point, a visitor even called to report the cemetery's well wasn't working, something Bernstein didn't even know existed. There's no formal association overseeing it, no long-term funding structure, just a handful of people making sure it doesn't fall into neglect. It worries me, said longtime member Terry Reitzel. I want to know who's going to take over this when we're gone. Then she added, you just can't get blood from a turnip. The concern isn't abstract. It's right in front of them. Without a formal structure or funding, the cemetery's long-term future is uncertain. That's where the Jewish Community Legacy Project comes in. Working with congregations like AABI, the national initiative helps small communities plan for sustainability, or, when necessary, a responsible transition. The work isn't about saving every synagogue. It's about helping communities decide what comes next, whether that's sustainability, transition, or preserving what can't be replaced. It forces you to think about the future in a real way, Bernstein said. Not just how you keep going, but how you take care of what matters if you can't. For AABI, that includes the possibility of creating an endowment to ensure the cemetery can be maintained in perpetuity. Holding on for now. For now, the synagogue remains active. Not large, not growing, but present. It's not the kind of place measured in numbers. It never really was. We are a community of people who care about each other, said Reitzel. That's it. That's why we're still here. We show up. And on a Friday night in Belleville, with 30 or 40 people filling a sanctuary built more than a century ago, that still feels like enough. The ZEDEC Awards honor the people who don't make headlines. By Jordan Palmer, Chief Digital Content Officer. Justice in Hebrew is ZEDEC. In St. Louis, it's often the result of work that doesn't make headlines. It just happens quietly. On May 20, the Jewish Community Relations Council of St. Louis will recognize those efforts at its annual ZEDEC Awards at the Clayton Plaza Hotel, honoring leaders from across the Jewish and broader St. Louis community who are helping shape a more connected, more just region. In a world that is so polarized, real change often starts with relationships, said David Cohen, executive director of JCRC of St. Louis. Before you make change, you may need to create a relationship first. This year's honorees include longtime volunteers, emerging leaders, and interfaith partners, some who've spent decades behind the scenes, and others just beginning to leave their mark. Building bridges year after year. At the top of the list are Leonard and Julie Frankel, recipients of the Batya Abramson Goldstein Legacy Award, honoring enduring leadership and long-term impact on JCRC's mission. For Julie Frankel, that impact has been building for decades, often without much fanfare. A former educator and guidance counselor, and a 2022 Jewish Light Unsung Hero, Frankel has become a fixture across the St. Louis Jewish community, volunteering with organizations ranging from the St. Louis Jewish Book Festival to Congregation B'nai Amuna and the St. Louis Kaplan Feldman Holocaust Museum. After retiring from the Ferguson-Florissant School District, she redirected her energy into community work, helping lead major cultural programs, teaching Holocaust education, and supporting efforts that connect Jewish identity across generations. Along the way, her leadership has been recognized beyond the organizations she serves. Frankel was selected as part of the Jewish Federation of St. Louis's Levy Fellows Program, which brings together lay leaders from across the community to strengthen leadership and build lasting connections among institutions. Lenny is a former JCRC chair, and his leadership and kindness is contagious. He models for all what it means to be a mensch and what it means to support building bridges in our community, said Cohen. Beyond one story, a broader network. That same thread, quiet, consistent impact, runs through the rest of this year's honorees. These leaders are doing the kind of quiet, relationship-building work that can create change one interaction at a time, Cohen said. Clarence Jackson, Executive Director of the Ecumenical Leadership Council, will receive the Norman A. Stack Community Relations Award for his decades of interfaith leadership, including work bringing communities together for moments of shared remembrance and dialogue across religious lines. Nikki Weinstein, JCRC Vice Chair, is being recognized with the Michael and Barbara Newmark Emerging Leader Award, part of a rising group of leaders helping shape the organization's future, and a member of the Levy Fellows cohort, reflecting that same investment in next-generation leadership. The Joel and Joanne Iskowich Israel Award goes to Rachel Miller and her initiative, Shaving Israel, a St. Louis-based effort that provides essential supplies to Israel Defense Forces soldiers, work rooted in Miller's personal history and commitment to meeting basic human needs with dignity. Jean Estrin and Judy Hoffman will receive the Student-to-Student Outstanding Volunteer Award, honoring their role in supporting a program that puts Jewish teens in classrooms across the region, sharing personal stories and building understanding one conversation at a time. And through the Newmark Institute for Human Relations Pluralism Awards, four St. Louis leaders, Brian Jennings, Joyce Jones, Blake Hamilton, and Mary Peterson, are being recognized for advancing collaboration across schools, faith communities, and immigrant support networks, helping shape a more connected and inclusive region. A program that started here. The evening will also highlight Student to Student, a program of JCRC's Newmark Institute that began in St. Louis and has since expanded nationally. When people share their story and show they're a real person, not a caricature, that's how we break down barriers, Cohen said. Through the program, Jewish teens visit classrooms across the region, sharing their personal stories, answering questions, and helping to replace stereotypes with real conversations. One of JCRC's most visible and lasting contributions to community relations work. Event details. What? The 2026 ZEDEC Awards. When? Wednesday, May 20th, with doors opening at 5:30 p.m. and the program beginning at 6 p.m. Where? Clayton Plaza Hotel. More information? Tickets, tables, and tributes are available online through May 12th at jcrcstl.org. They raised $200,000 for the J and celebrated the women behind it. At its annual luncheon, the J Associates, a women's auxiliary of the Jewish Community Center of St. Louis, came together for a wonderful celebration of generosity, camaraderie, and community. A heartfelt thank you went to outgoing President Amy Bennett for her dedication and service the past 2 years. They installed their new president, Amy Gallant, as well as their new executive committee and board. With 125 guests, they were honored to have 15 past presidents in attendance. The J Associates celebrated a year of impactful fundraising, allocating over $201,000 benefiting the programs, services, and scholarships of the J, including early childhood, cultural arts, summer camp, adult day, life enrichment, Jewish life, Nishma, the Hamsa Wellness, youth and adult sports, fitness and aquatics, and Maccabi. Co-chairs Susie T. Hoffman and Debbie Lefton stated, "It was a meaningful afternoon sharing our successes of the past year, reflecting the true spirit and impact the J Associates have on the J, as well as the greater St. Louis community." For more information on the J Associates, please reach out to Ronnie Howard at her email, rhoward@jccstl.com. "I Swore I'd Never Sound Like My Mother, Then I Did," by Ellen Futterman, Editor-in-Chief. Mother's Day has a way of sneaking up on me. Not the date. I know when it is. The emails and ads make sure of that. And of course, the reminders to order flowers, make brunch reservations, and send a card that says something meaningful without trying too hard. What sneaks up on me is the realization each year that I am now firmly on the receiving end of it. Whatever this day is supposed to mean, I am one of the people it's about. And also, whether I planned it or not, one of the people who made it necessary in the first place, which may explain why certain sentences, words that fly out of my mouth, are ones I swore I would never say. Not because they were wrong exactly, just because they were, gulp, my mother's. For example, not long ago I heard myself say to my adult son, who has a job and a calendar and presumably access to a phone, "Did you make that dentist appointment yet?" There was a pause on the other end. Not a long pause, but just long enough. "I'm going to take care of it," he said, in the tone that suggested he will absolutely not take care of it, at least not today and possibly not this year. I could have left it there. I should have left it there. "Because it's been a while," I added, "and given Dad and my crappy dental genes, you don't want to wait too long." Then, as if it wasn't bad enough, I continued to pile on. "You know, women really like it when a guy has a nice bright smile." And just like that, there I was, a Jewish Mother's Day cliche in real time. This is how it happens, I think, Not in big moments, not in some sweeping realization that you've become your mother, but in small, persistent ways. One unnecessary reminder, one extra question, one message that reads, "Text me when you get there," sent to a fully grown person who has already gotten there and forgotten to text. Weather has become another tell. I used to wonder why my mother cared so much about it, especially since for all my adult life, she and I lived at least 1,000 miles apart. "How's your weather?" she would say in her Brooklynese, as if she had any control over it. Didn't matter. She tracked it, commented on it, worried about it. Now I find myself doing the same thing, telling my adult kids to dress warmly on cold days, as if they wouldn't have thought of that on their own, or keeping their phones charged when incoming storms threaten. I offer unsolicited updates as if I am personally affiliated with the National Weather Service. I hear myself and think, when did this happen? The answer, of course, is slowly, and then all at once. For most of my life, people told me I looked like my father. I accepted that, mostly, though I'll admit it came with a small private disappointment. My mother was beautiful. She looked a lot like Doris Day, and I wouldn't have minded inheriting a little more of that. But then, something shifted. It's not the face I remember from her younger years. It's the later version, the one she regarded with some dismay, the one that arrived with time and all that time does. And now, looking in the mirror, I see it in me. Not all at once, but in pieces. A familiarity that sneaks up on you. "Oh," I think, "there you are." This will be the 6th Mother's Day without my mother. She died in June 2020 in a hospital alone at a time when being physically present wasn't possible. She didn't have COVID, but the pandemic shaped everything around her final days. My brother and I spoke with her the night before she died, together, on the phone, a conversation that now feels both like a gift and not nearly enough. She sounded like her old self, not the one who had been so confused and off-kilter because of severe gastric issues as well as dehydration and low potassium. I told her I loved her. I'm grateful for that. Still, there's a part that lingers, the part that wishes she hadn't died alone, that my brother and I had been in the room with her, holding her hand, the part that replays what cannot be changed. Mother's Day doesn't fix that. It doesn't wrap it up neatly with flowers or brunch or a card, but it does something else, something quieter. It reminds me that the story doesn't end where I thought it did. Because she is still here, not just in the way I expected. She's here when I remind my son again to make that dentist appointment. She's here when I check the weather with more intensity than necessary. She's here in the face, looking back at me, in the habits I don't mean to keep, in the sentences I didn't plan to say, and I hope in the acts of kindness that were so genuinely hers. This is the part of Mother's Day we don't always talk about. The part where being a mother and having a mother start to blur. Where the roles overlap. Where what we've lost and what we've become sit side by side. We think this day is about cards and calls and maybe a meal together. But sometimes it's just this. Hearing your own voice saying something you once swore you wouldn't, and realizing it isn't just yours. It never was. This new Dierbergs built its kosher aisle by asking Jewish St. Louis what it needed. By Bill Mochin. Dierbergs family members and representatives of University City gathered on Tuesday, May 5th, to commemorate the opening of Dierbergs Market's 28th store. The 75,000-square-foot supermarket welcomed dignitaries and customers to the 8680 Olive Boulevard location. Built with the community in mind. The store is noteworthy for its commitment to serving the Jewish community. It offers a large selection of kosher foods spread out through the store in clearly marked sections. Terry Crow, mayor of University City, said he was especially impressed by the store's interest in serving the local clientele.
11: It shows the thoughtfulness of the Dierberg family to reach out to our community to determine what the needs are, Crow said. And they really did a phenomenal, incredible job. The kosher food section is unbelievable. So kudos to them for thinking about our community.
10: Listening before opening. Just before a ribbon-cutting ceremony to officially open the store, Greg Dierberg, president and CEO, said the inclusion of a robust kosher food section was intentional.
12: The team has pored over every detail, carefully selecting the right products to make sure they meet our quality, high-quality standards, Dierberg said. I believe we've curated the most comprehensive selection of kosher foods anywhere in the region.
10: Dierberg said the planning process for product selection included conversations with the Jewish community.
12: When we talked to them before we opened, they said, "We need more prepared foods, and we have delivered in the store," he said. "It's very, very exciting, and I'm proud of the effort we put together."
10: More than just selection. Crow said the kosher food section reflects a clear effort to listen, learn, and respond to the residents of U City.
11: The inclusion of a significantly expanded section of kosher certified foods developed through collaboration with local rabbis and engagement with kosher observant residents demonstrates a level of intention that matters, he said. It shows what is possible when development is shaped not just for a community, but with a community.
10: What to know? Store hours for the U City Dierbergs will be 6 a.m. to 10 p.m. daily. Know someone doing the work no one sees? Nominate them. The Jewish Light is now accepting nominations for its 17th annual Unsung Heroes Awards, recognizing individuals and groups whose work makes a meaningful impact, often without recognition. The deadline for submissions is 5 p.m. Friday, July 3rd. Nominations can be submitted online at stljewishlight.org/heroes. Honoring work that often goes unseen. Each year, the Jewish Light seeks nominations of volunteers who are making a difference through their work without seeking public recognition. These are the people who tend to fly under the radar, quietly supporting organizations, building connections, and strengthening the community in ways that may not always be visible. Honorees may include individuals or groups who are Jewish and making a difference in the local Jewish community or the community at large, as well as non-Jewish individuals or groups whose work has had a meaningful impact on the local Jewish community. What to expect? The 2026 Class of Unsung Heroes will be recognized at a special event on November 19th at the Jewish Community Center. They will also be featured in the Jewish Light's annual Unsung Heroes magazine, publishing November 18th. Event details. Co-chairs for the 2026 Unsung Heroes event are Debbie Lefton and Caroline Goldenberg. Tickets for the event will go on sale in September. To view past honorees, visit stljewishlight.org/unsung-list. Anti-Semitic incidents are down, but the violence in Missouri is not. By Jordan Palmer, Chief Digital Content Officer. Anti-Semitic incidents in the United States declined in 2025, according to a new report from the Anti-Defamation League, but the drop comes with a complication. The violence didn't follow. The ADL's annual audit of anti-Semitic incidents recorded 6,274 cases nationwide last year, down 33% from 2024, but still far above pre-October 7, 2023 levels. At the same time, physical assaults increased, including attacks involving deadly weapons and three killings tied to anti-Semitic violence.
11: In Missouri, the pattern feels familiar. Incidents declined in 2025, but they remained elevated compared to where things stood before 2023. And nearly a year after one of the region's most visible anti-Semitic crimes, a firebombing in Clayton, the case remains unsolved. A decline that doesn't feel like one. On paper, the numbers suggest progress. Harassment and vandalism both dropped significantly, driving the overall decline. But the category that carries the most weight, violence, moved in the opposite direction. Our 2025 audit, which shows it was one of the most violent years for American Jews on record, is a reminder of how dramatically the threat landscape has shifted, said Jonathan Greenblatt, CEO of the Anti-Defamation League. Numbers that would have shocked us 5 years ago are now our floor. That shift isn't just showing up in national data, it's being felt locally. The overall numbers matter because they show anti-Semitism remains far above anything we considered normal just a few years ago, said Danny Cohn, president and CEO of the Jewish Federation of St. Louis. But what is especially alarming is the increase in violent incidents. When anti-Semitism moves from hateful rhetoric and vandalism to physical violence, it changes how people experience daily life and how safe they feel, simply existing openly as Jews in America. The local reality in Missouri. In Missouri, the data mirrors that tension. While total incidents declined, vandalism remained near record levels, with 35 cases reported statewide. And one of the most high-profile incidents from 2025 is still unresolved. 9 months after multiple vehicles were set on fire in what authorities believe was an anti-Semitic attack in Clayton, no arrests have been made. A $57,000 reward remains in place for information leading to a conviction. Multiple car burnings on a quiet street overnight illuminate the seriousness of the situation communities face, said Jordan Kadosh, regional director for the ADL. We remain as dedicated as we were on August 5th to find those responsible and bring them to justice together with our community and law enforcement partners. The Clayton case isn't an outlier. In recent months, anti-Semitic incidents across the region have surfaced in schools, neighborhoods, and construction sites, including swastika graffiti at Afton schools that led to an arrest, vandalism at a Clayton elementary school, and an incident in O'Fallon just hours before a national firebombing attack. The details vary. The pattern doesn't. The impact goes beyond the investigation itself. The Clayton firebombing had a deep emotional impact on our community because it brought home, in a very visible way, that anti-Semitism is not only something we read about in other cities, Cohn said. It is critically important that this incident be solved, both for public safety and for maintaining trust. Preparing for something different. For those focused on security, the shift isn't abstract, it's operational. While the overall number of incidents may fluctuate, the potential for violence remains a serious concern, said Scott Biondo, Community Security Director at the Federation. We are seeing more individuals willing to act aggressively or violently, where in the past they may not have crossed that line. That reality is changing how Jewish institutions prepare and how they think about everyday life. We must prepare for a wide range of scenarios while continuing to help community members feel confident and secure participating in Jewish life, Biondo said. Across the community, that preparation now touches nearly everything. Security is now embedded into almost every aspect of Jewish communal life in ways that would have seemed extraordinary not long ago, Cohn said. But even as that shifts, there's a line local leaders are careful not to cross. The answer to anti-Semitism cannot be retreat, he said. Our responsibility is to create spaces where people feel proud, connected, and able to participate fully in their Jewish community. Where incidents are happening. The report also tracks where anti-Semitism is showing up. College campuses saw the steepest decline, with incidents dropping 66% after a surge of anti-Israel protests in 2024. Even so, campus incidents remain well above pre-2023 levels. At K-12 schools, incidents held steady, driven largely by peer-to-peer behavior, including bullying and vandalism. Across all settings, incidents tied to Israel or Zionism accounted for 45% of cases in 2025, down from 58% the year before, but still far higher than in previous years. The people behind the numbers. For the ADL, the data only tells part of the story. Behind every one of these incidents is a real person. A family threatened at their synagogue, a rabbi attacked on the street, a student harassed on campus, said Oren Siegel, Senior Vice President of Counter-Extremism at the ADL. Locally, that reality is shaping how security is approached, not as a single fix, but as a system. There's no one measure that makes people feel safer, Biondo said. It's a coordinated, multi-layered approach. Security, awareness, training, communication, and strong partnerships. Everyone has a role to play. In a small Missouri town, students helped bring Holocaust survivor stories to life. By Bill Mochin, contributing writer. Houston, Missouri. When Luigi Toscano was growing up in Germany, he was frustrated by how little he learned about his country's role in World War II atrocities. That experience led him to create Lest We Forget, a Holocaust awareness project that recently completed a three-week residency in Missouri. Toscano, 53, is driven to make sure younger generations understand the Holocaust. In Houston, a town of about 2,200 people, roughly 150 miles southwest of St. Louis, that mission took on a new form. A special version of the exhibit was installed outside the Houston, Missouri R1 school district, where 20 large portraits of Holocaust survivors stood in a courtyard. But what made this stop different wasn't just the images. It was who helped tell the stories behind them. Students lead the work. The Houston School District is part of a pilot education program developed with the Missouri Holocaust Awareness Commission and Conversation Builds Character. At Houston High School, teacher Jason Pounds designed the project to be student-led from the start. It's a huge honor, Pounds said. We are very fortunate to be the first high school in the United States to host this exhibit. It's about education, and it's about awareness. 13 students participated, each researching a Holocaust survivor featured in the exhibit and writing a short biography focused on resilience and survival. They also created a pamphlet, complete with QR codes, allowing visitors to learn more about each individual. When Toscano arrived to set up the exhibit, students were there to help, hauling tools, assembling frames, and preparing the display. An experience that stayed with them. For many students, the impact went beyond a class assignment. It was an eye-opener, said Oliver Greiner, 18. It was really moving to put a face to the story and learning that this actually happened to real, normal, everyday people. Classmate Kayla Wagner said the experience created a sense of connection. I really enjoyed getting to learn about the stories, Wagner said. I just knew that it was something special, especially for this community. A message beyond the classroom. Toscano spoke at school assemblies and met with community members during the exhibit's run, emphasizing the importance of education and dialogue. If we don't learn from the past, we are damned to repeat it in the future, he said. The project is part of a broader effort to bring Holocaust education into schoolyards, a model already used in more than 100 locations in Germany. A community response. The exhibit drew visitors from across Houston and neighboring towns, turning the school into a gathering place for reflection and learning.
12: The amount of community engagement we've seen has been beyond what I ever imagined, said Superintendent Justin Copley.
11: For educators, that response reinforced the value of hands-on learning.
12: Anytime you can involve kids in this type of setup, creation, and involvement is a win, Copley said.
11: What comes next? Pounds said interest in the program continues to grow, with more than 24 students already expressing interest

Israel's National Archive. And you don't have to go to Israel to find it. You can search it from your couch in St. Louis in a matter of seconds. That's not a metaphor. It is something people are already doing. They go in and they find their grandfather's name in there, and all of a sudden, they understand that they're part of a really big story, said Naomi Schachter, the library's director of partnerships and international relations. That moment, unexpected, personal, a little emotional, is what the National Library of Israel is built around. It's not just preserving Jewish history, connecting people to it. A search that hits closer than you think. So, we tried it. We went to the National Library of Israel's homepage, used the main search bar, nothing fancy, and typed in St. Louis. From there, we clicked on Newspapers, and then into the Historical Jewish Press Collection, known as J Press, which pulls from Jewish newspapers around the world. One of the first hits was a short item from the Maccabean, a Zionist publication from 1906. It described a mass meeting at the Sherith Sfard Synagogue in St. Louis, held in memory of Theodor Herzl. About 500 people showed up despite heavy rain and raised money for the Jewish National Fund. It's not long, just a few paragraphs, a handful of names. But then we kept going. After searching synagogues, we clicked into the photo archive. That's when a name kept showing up. Dan Hadani in St. Louis. Hadani had photos of hang gliders, the zoo, and restaurants around town. He was on vacation in St. Louis. No big deal, right? Hadani, it turns out, is a Holocaust survivor who went on to become one of Israel's most prolific photojournalists. His work helped document decades of Israeli life through the Israel Press and Photo Agency, and along the way, he made stops in St. Louis. His photos also appeared in the Jewish Light over the years. Some of those images are now sitting in the archive. And yes, we will be doing a full story on Hadani, his life, his work, and of course, his photos in St. Louis. So just like that, a quick search turned into something else entirely. Not just a record of a moment, but a person, a life, a connection you wouldn't have known to look for. How to try it yourself. Start here, https://www.nli.org.il/en. No login, no paywall. Type your last name. Try St. Louis. Search a synagogue, a school, a business. If you get stuck, you can reach out through chat, WhatsApp, or email. A real person will help you. The part most people miss. This isn't really about a library in Israel. This is about whether you ever think to look. Because once you do, even if it's just a quick search, you might find something small, a name, a face, a photo of the old St. Louis Dolphinarium, and moments you didn't know existed. And suddenly, it's not just history anymore. It's yours. Illinois governor says criticism of Israel is crossing into anti-Semitism. The Jewish governor of Illinois, widely thought to be a candidate for president, accused the Israeli prime minister of making it near impossible to obtain peace. By JNS staff. Illinois Governor J.B. Pritzker, a Jewish Democrat, told Politico magazine that it is wrong that opposition to policies of the Israeli government has bled into Jew hatred. Anti-Semitism has often been connected to people's views about Israel, he told Politico. If you don't like what Israel, and in particular Netanyahu, are doing, now it's okay to have slurs that you're spewing about Jews. It's not. It's never okay. One can disagree with the leader of another country, including Israeli Prime Minister Benjamin Netanyahu, or American leaders, according to Pritzker. But it's not okay to issue slurs about somebody's religion in particular, he said. Pritzker,
billionaire who

0: who is part of the family that owns the hotel chain Hyatt and who is widely considered a potential candidate for president, told Politico that he blames Netanyahu for making it near impossible to obtain peace. There are a lot of people who don't like Netanyahu, but you shouldn't take it out on Israel, he said. It's a democracy that elected him. There are a lot of people who don't like Trump. I mean, should we be tossed into The Hague as a country because of Trump? I'm just saying that we have to be careful about how we're treating other countries when they elect somebody that we don't like, he said. He told The Washington Magazine that he thinks it's a minority of folks who use opposition to the Jewish state as an excuse for anti-Semitism. I think, very importantly, I'm not going to change because there are some people out there that will equate those two things, he told Politico. I'm very forthright about my views, and if people don't like it, they're not voting for me. Pritzker also said that threats against him and his family have increased in recent years, as Jew hatred has spiked in the United States. Because of the political violence, I think that the anti-Semites out there and the people who are racist, because they know that I stand up for communities of color, have come out of the woodwork, he told Politico. I'm sure that politicians across the country are receiving more threats than they have before, but I hear about it, he said. In particular, sometimes I hear the mention of my Judaism, of my religion. I don't want to overstate it, but it's true, he said in the interview. It's more than it was in years before. Even so, the United States remains a safe haven for Jews, according to Pritzker. Unfortunately, you've seen a rise of anti-Semitism, and that's something terrible. And we've got to, again, push back, he told Politico. We've got to speak out about it and do everything we can. Pritzker, who is mentioned as a potential 2028 Democratic presidential candidate, as is Pennsylvania Governor Josh Shapiro, who is also a Jewish Democrat, said that it is not impossible for a Jewish politician to become president. This is what should give people hope, he said. First of all, there was a time when people said a Catholic shouldn't be president of the United States. There was a time when people said that a black man shouldn't be president of the United States. The truth of the matter is that we've overcome these things in the past, he said. We can do so much better. In the interview with Politico, Pritzker continued to endorse a Palestinian state alongside Israel and acknowledged that Jew hatred has been connected to views about Israel. I'm unapologetically in favor of having a peaceful sanctuary that Jews can live in Israel, he said. I am also unapologetically in favor of a Palestinian state where Palestinians can live peacefully in the Middle East. By the way, we're never, ever going to get to peace until we have that, he told Politico. Pritzker added that his religion had no impact on his two successful runs for governor, where he was elected by 16 points the first time and 13 the second time. I think the people of Illinois are past that, he said. That's what matters to me. It really has not been an issue to me. He also blamed U.S. President Donald Trump for having set a tone where political violence is okay. He's advocated it himself before. It's a terrible thing, he told Politico. I'm a big believer in it's okay to disagree, but not be disagreeable. JNS sought comment from the White House. Pritzker noted of Trump, who has been the target of multiple assassination attempts, that he's experienced the other side of that, but some, like conservative political commentator and writer Guy Benson, called the governor's remarks about Trump truly shameless. It's not just about anti-Semitism, it's about racism, Pritzker told the magazine. There's a rise in all of these hate groups that are out there. White House spokeswoman Abigail Jackson told JNS that no one should take these comments from Pritzker seriously when he just recently compared the Trump administration to the Nazi regime. As a survivor of multiple assassination attempts and watching his dear friend Charlie be assassinated last year, no one understands the dangers of political violence more than President Trump, Jackson told JNS, referring to Charlie Kirk. President Trump and the entire administration will not hesitate to speak the truth and call out Democrats for smearing their opponents as Nazis, fascists, and more. Look beyond the headlines. What Missouri's newly passed anti-Semitism law actually does. By Danny Cohn. With the governor's signing of House Bill 2061 into law, Missouri has taken an important step to strengthen how schools respond to anti-Semitism. Its passage reflects the work of legislators on both sides of the aisle who came together, listened to differing perspectives, and made thoughtful adjustments to reach a balanced outcome. At a time when our world feels very polarized, that kind of collaboration is worth recognizing. At its core, HB 2061 requires public K-12 schools and state-funded colleges and universities to treat anti-Semitic discrimination like other forms of discrimination, with clear definitions, reporting processes, and consistent enforcement. That may sound obvious, but in practice, it hasn't always been. Under federal law, specifically Title VI of the Civil Rights Act, schools are prohibited from discriminating based on race, color, or national origin. Religion, on its own, is not explicitly included. That creates a gap. Jewish identity does not fit neatly into a single category. Jews are a religious group, but also an ethnic and ancestral people. As a result, protections under Title VI have been applied inconsistently when it comes to anti-Semitism. In some cases, incidents are recognized as discrimination. In others, similar conduct is dismissed as outside of the law's scope. For students experiencing harassment, that inconsistency matters. HB 2061 helps close that gap by providing clearer guidance to schools on how to identify and respond to anti-Semitism within existing civil rights frameworks. It does not create new rights. It clarifies how current protections should be applied. That's an important distinction, especially in response to the argument that this law provides special protections for Jews that other students don't receive. It doesn't. The final version of the bill reinforces protections for all students and makes it clear that schools must address discrimination in all its forms. Addressing anti-Semitism does not come at the expense of other communities. It strengthens the expectation that schools take all forms of hate seriously. Much of the debate has focused on the law's reference to the International Holocaust Remembrance Alliance, IHRA, working definition of anti-Semitism. Critics worry it could be used to label criticism of Israel as anti-Semitic. Those concerns deserve to be taken seriously. Open dialogue and academic freedom matter. But they also need to be grounded in the actual language of the law. HB 2061 explicitly protects free speech. It does not prohibit criticism of Israel. It does not restrict political viewpoints. And it does not give schools license to punish students or faculty for expressing opinions on public issues. What it does is provide a framework for determining when conduct crosses the line into harassment or discrimination under established civil rights standards. That distinction is critical. There is a difference between expressing a viewpoint and targeting individuals in a way that creates a hostile environment. The law is aimed at the latter, not the former. Unfortunately, in today's environment, complex legislation is easily reduced to its most provocative headlines. Before long, people are not reacting to the law itself, but making assumptions about a version of it that doesn't actually exist. As anti-Semitism continues to rise, Jewish students deserve to feel safe, supported, and able to fully participate in their education. At the same time, we recognize that there are differing views about the IHRA definition, about the role of legislation, and about how to balance protection and free expression. What matters now is implementation. The Jewish Federation of St. Louis is committed to working with educators and community partners to ensure this law is applied fairly, thoughtfully, and in a way that reflects both its intent and our shared values. That means protecting Jewish students from real anti-Semitism. It also means safeguarding the open exchange of ideas that are essential to education and our country's founding principles. These are not competing goals. These are shared responsibilities. Join us, because when we combat anti-Semitism and discrimination in all its forms, we make our community safer for everyone. This article was written by Danny Cohn, Chief Executive Officer of Jewish Federation of St. Louis. Jewish tradition holds back for weeks. Tonight, it lets go, by Jordan Palmer, Chief Digital Content Officer. Lag BaOmer began May 4th at sunset, marking the 33rd day of the Omer, the seven-week period between Passover and Shavuot. For much of that stretch, Jewish tradition leans somber. Celebrations are limited, music is often avoided, and haircuts and weddings are typically put on hold. Then comes Lag BaOmer. For one day, the mood shifts. No single explanation fully defines the holiday, but one of the most widely shared traditions traces it to a pause in a devastating plague among the students of Rabbi Akiva. According to Jewish texts, the deaths stopped on this day, turning it into a brief moment of relief in an otherwise difficult period. That's why Lag BaOmer feels different. It's lighter. Joy returns, even if just for a day. Weddings take place, children play outside, and communities gather around bonfires, a tradition that, for many, symbolizes light breaking through darkness. In a lot of ways, it's a built-in pause, a chance to step outside the routine, reconnect, and remember what brings people together, where it comes together. There's something about this time of year in St. Louis. The weather turns, people start running into each other again. It feels like the community wakes up a little. Lag BaOmer fits right into that. A night outside, a fire, something cooking, people gathering. Simple, but not accidental. Why this matters. At the Jewish Light, we have a front row seat to our community as it grows and changes. 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Obituaries. Eileen Cantor Fagan, April 21st. Raymond P. Ray Hartman, April 23rd. Patricia Lee Shostak, April 24th. Henry Hirsch Stern, Jr., April 25th. Marcia Rosenfeld Nove, April 28th. Florine Beverly Marks, April 27th. Leslie Cohen, April 29th. William Eric Rubin, May 4th. Estelle Weider, May 3rd. This has been Terry Reitzel reading the St. Louis Jewish Light.
1: 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Here's your Southern Illinois weather forecast.
2: Good morning. Today, there is a slight chance of rain with a high near 76. Tonight, look for partly cloudy skies with a low near 55. Monday, expect sunshine with a high near 68. Monday night, expect partly cloudy skies with a low near 60. Tuesday, there is a slight chance of rain with a high near 75. Get your weather every hour right here on Mind's Eye Radio, your virtual newsstand.
3: And O'Fallon and Fairview Heights, it's partly cloudy and 60 degrees.
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6: 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It's the Funny Pages.
7: Hello and welcome to the Funny Pages. My name's Greg Conroy. This is brought to you by the good folks at Mind's Eye Organization. Well, let's get to it so we can have some fun. Starting off with Marmaduke. Debbie, one of the big dog's owners, has just finished making her bed. It is covered in a lovely purple bedspread with a variety of pillows stacked at the headboard. She turns to see Marmaduke walking in carrying his dish of dog food. She puts her arms out to try to block him and sternly shouts, "No, you may not have breakfast in bed." The big dog wants what he wants. Heart of the City. Dean is coming out of his house onto the street, reciting poetry loudly in full voice. In the spring, a young man's fancy lightly turns to thoughts of love. He sees his girlfriend, Hart, puts out his arms and runs toward her. He continues running past her and begins hugging his bicycle. He nuzzles the handlebars and sighs, "Ah, boy, and his bike." Hart is not impressed as she adds, "A two-wheeler and a twit." Drabble. Norman, Ralph's oldest, has come over to Echo's home. She is Norman's girlfriend. He has brought Wally, the wiener dog, so she and Wally can meet. Wally has leaped out of his arms and has taken off running after something in the house. Norman and Echo are both surprised. Norman, "Wally, come back here, Wally." Ruff, ruff, ruff, ruff, ruff, ruff. Echo is concerned. "He's chasing Mittens." Mittens is her badger. Norman, "Mittens? Don't tell me you have a cat." Norman puts his hands over his eyes and cries, "What could be worse?" Echo replies, "Actually, Mittens is our pet badger." Wow, that's a switch. Lola. Our favorite senior citizen, Lola, is sitting on the couch watching TV while drinking a beer. From the TV, we hear the announcer, "Ask your doctor if Zlaxidor is right for you. Side effects may include the temporary belief government is working on your behalf." Lola looks up intrigued. "Oh, that might be fun for a bit." The Argyle Sweater. A man is sitting at a bar having a drink. The bartender has just dropped the man's drink off the side of the bar. It is heading toward the floor. Suddenly, a guardian angel has knocked over a bar stool as he swoops in to catch the drink before it hits the floor. The man and the bartender are both impressed, looking over the side of the counter. The customer, "Whoa, you saved my tequila. Who are you?" The guardian angel replies, "The patron saint, of course." I had to look that up. Roca Patron is the name of an expensive tequila. Other coast. Millions of years ago, in a primeval swamp, two tadpoles are swimming through the ooze. One of them looks up on shore and tells his friend, "I'm just going to pop up there and see what's shaking." The tadpole slithers out of the water up onto the beach. The remaining tadpole in the next frame thinks, "Golly, he's been gone an awful long time." Eventually, a large green animal resembling a dinosaur with claws pokes his head into the water, and it announces to the first tadpole, "Hi, hon, I evolved." Lottie. Mr. Dithers walks into Dagwood's office, where he is working on a laptop. Mr. Dithers, "My boy, I want to congratulate you on a mostly error-free week." Dagwood looks up and smiles. "Thanks, boss. I tried my best." The boss, "I know, and I think a bonus is in order." Dagwood turns in his chair and smiles broadly at Mr. Dithers. In the final frame, Blondie meets Dagwood at the door as he comes home from work. Dagwood, guess who gets to keep his job for at least another week? Whoops. Dustin. Grandpa Kudlik is sitting on the sofa with Dustin. "Grandpa, this show is stupid." Dustin yawns widely and replies, "Seems like a good time for a nap." In the next frame, Grandpa replies, "Is there ever a bad time for a nap?" Dustin replies, "Sure." In the final frame, Dustin continues, "Right before Dad gets home." Sally Forth. Ted is talking to Sally in the living room. You may recall, Sally has been offered a new job by a woman she used to work for and who she didn't have a lot of respect for. Ted asks, "So, have you made up your mind about Alice's job offer?" Sally, "Yeah, I think I have." In the next frame, Ted and Sally just stare at each other when Ted remarks, "Enough that you'd want to say it out loud?" Sally replies, "Okay, the more I think, the less I know. And I know I want pizza for dinner tonight, though." Pearls Before Swine. Pig and Rat are at the bar drinking a couple of brews. Pig, "Hey, Rat, why do you always drink so much beer?" Rat replies, "Well, it makes dumb guys seem okay, and okay guys seem great, and great guys like me make it seem like they care." Pig, "I'm afraid to ask where I fall." Rat, "Relax, you're okay." Another goose in Grimm. Grimm is seated on the floor while he's scratching himself. As a result, fleas are flying off of him and falling to the carpeting. Grimm remarks to the fleas, "Sorry, fleas." In the next frame, he continues, "But I need to declutter my life." All the fleas that are on the floor have a big question mark over their heads. Deflocked. Tucker, the little boy who lives with everybody else in the house, is talking to Rupert, the short dog. They're both outside, sitting under a tree. Tucker, "I can't believe the recent surge in crime that's happening in this country." Rupert, "Yeah, I know. Everything that's good is getting taken away from us, and we're all paying a high price for it." Tucker stands up, raises his fists, and shouts, "Will no one stop Disney Plus?" Rupert, "When will a hero rise?" Pickles. Grandma and Grandpa are in their Studebaker. "Wow, I haven't seen a Studebaker in a while, or even thought of one. My Uncle Clarence drove a Studebaker and used to give me rides in it. It was exciting for a six-year-old. My father always drove GM cars. Boring." Sorry, I digress. So, Grandma is driving their old Studebaker, and she asks Grandpa, "Aren't you glad now that you went ahead and had the colonoscopy?" Grandpa replies, "Yes, I am." Grandma, "I guess it's a good feeling to know that you have a nice, healthy colon." Grandpa, "Yes, it is." Grandpa continues, "And I've got the photos to prove it." Grandma quickly comes back with, "I told you, you're not showing those to our friends." rhymes with orange. The text box reads, tea time. There are two women. One is elderly, maybe about 80, while the other seems in her 40s. The elderly woman has removed her tea bag from her cup and is placing it in her purse. The younger woman, who is holding a teapot, interjects, I'm all for recycling and reusing, but some things just shouldn't go green. Macanudo. There are two Lego people, a young man and a young woman, sitting together on a sofa. If you've ever examined Lego people, they don't possess noses, just two eyes and a mouth. The young man asks, what do you mean you want to get a nose job? Dilbert, the colleague who sports a goatee, is talking to the woman with the pyramid hairdo. He announces, let's drill down and unpack that so we know our capital spend is on point. She has a distressed look on her face, and she reacts, wow, that sentence was so empty I went into a temporary coma. The colleague replies, should I call someone? The woman retorts, yes, I don't want to suffer alone. Baby blues. Hammy has walked into his sister's room. Meanwhile, Zoe is playing with her paints. By the way, his t-shirt is not pulled down and is suspended and enclosing his head. Hammy, I need mom to pull my shirt down. Zoe looks up and replies, she's in the kitchen. Then Zoe takes his hand and he asks, can you lead me to her? Zoe, sure. So Zoe leads him out in the backyard when Hammy inquires, are we almost there? Zoe replies, just a few more steps. We note there's a hole in the lawn that she's leading him to. He shouldn't trust her. Garfield. John is looking at us and smiling when he announces, I read a book about getting rid of clutter. I'll start in the living room. In the final frame, Garfield enters with a distended belly. Garfield, I got the fridge. Mutts. We're inside the house, and Ozzy is ready to go outside through the front door. He's wearing a coat and gloves. Meanwhile, Earl the dog is hugging Ozzy's leg. Ozzy looks down and tells Earl, I'm just going to the mailbox. Hi, I'm Lois. Thurston, the next-door neighbor and noted ne'er-do-well, is talking with his long-suffering wife, Irma, who is holding an air horn. Thurston, I'm not taking any more of your... She presses the button. Honk. Thirsty, what was that for? Irma, I bleeped you. Beetle Bailey. Privates Killer and Beetle, dressed in their dress privates uniforms, are walking on a sidewalk in town when they see a young blonde woman walking past them. Killer, every time I see a pretty girl, my heart skips a beat. They arrive at the front door of a theater where there is a long queue of pretty ladies waiting to get in. The marquee over their heads announces, Miss Hurley Bird contest today. Beetle sees the sign and remarks to Killer, just how healthy is your heart? Family Circus. Dolly is talking to Jeffy, and they're in the living room standing next to their daddy's chair, where daddy is fast asleep in front of the TV, which is tuned to a news broadcast. Dolly, the news lady must have told daddy his favorite bedtime story again. Zits. Jeremy's mother is grocery shopping, and she's looking at her phone while dropping a bag of potato chips in her cart. A text on her phone reads, nice. She then grabs a large package of ribs from the meat case when another text reads, get two of those. Yet another text mentions, good call. In the final frame, she looks at her phone and a new text reads, you missed the Fruit Loops. She turns around and confronts Jeremy, who is holding his phone. She asks Jeremy to his face, "Is there a scenario where you could just talk to me?" Speed bump. Three dogs are in one frame. Two in the foreground are walking the opposite way of each other, and the third dog is further ahead. All are on leashes, but we don't see their owners, and all three are wagging their tails. The two dogs in the foreground are both aware of the third dog in the distance. One of the dogs in the foreground is thinking, "Awkward. She wasn't wagging at me, she was wagging at the guy behind me." Bizarro. A woman dressed in the costume of Brunhilde, the large woman in Wagner's four operas that make up the Ring cycle, is standing in a bar at a table with a sign that announces, "Karaoke tonight." A DJ is sitting behind the table, and he is addressing the woman. She's wearing a brown tunic while holding a spear in one hand and a shield on her other arm. She's also wearing the iconic Viking helmet with the angel wings attached over her ears. The DJ. "After the last time you were here, they banned epic Norse dramas." A little explanation, maybe. The character of Brunhilde sings with a very powerful voice during her scene, The Flight of the Valkyries. I'm sure that kind of volume would blow out a tavern speaker system. Non sequitur. There are two dogs sitting in the foyer of a home while noting their owners, a middle-aged man and a woman seated in two chairs in their living room. She's reading a magazine and he's reading the paper. The larger of the two dogs explains to the smaller dog, "If you want a cookie, first sit at the back door and whimper." The wiser dog continues, "When they call you to come in, look like you don't understand. They break pretty quickly." The text box reads, "How dog training really works." Duplex. Eno Camino is sitting at the kitchen table. He's just poured some cereal in his bowl, and he's reading the back of the cereal box while talking with Fang, the yellow dog. Eno announces, "There's something interesting on this box of Pecan Paradise cereal." He continues, "It says, 'We believe in leaving nature undisturbed.'" Eno looks at Fang and points to the box and remarks, "So that explains why they use artificial pecans." Heart of the City. Heart has just come out of her bedroom, and she is ecstatic. She leaps in the air and shouts, "It's Saturday!" In the next frame, she's in the living room, where she's plopped in the easy chair in front of the TV, clutching the remote. The mother remarks, "From the bed to the couch without touching the floor, I'm impressed, Heart." Heart replies, "Nothing gets a kid moving like having nothing to do." That's the same for some adults, too. Drabble. You recall that Norman went to visit his girlfriend, Echo, and he brought Wally, the wiener dog, along for the ride. What he didn't know is that Echo has a badger. So the moment Wally spied Mittens, the badger, he gave chase out into the backyard, where Mittens dives into a hole. When Norman and Echo arrive, they find Mittens in the burrow with just her two eyes showing. Echo, "Wally chased Mittens into a burrow." Wally is yapping at the burrow with an angry look on his face. He turns to Norman while thinking, "Don't worry, I'll follow him in and drag him out. Nothing has stopped me. Nothing." Suddenly, Norman points out to Wally, "You know, if you crawl in there, you'll need a bath afterwards." Wally suddenly just walks away while thinking, "Eh, forget it. Nothing has stopped me." Ziggy. Our hero is sitting on a park bench, but he has constructed a wooden door with a window that he's leaning on. The window is open. The sign on the window reads, "Fly through window." He's trying to entice birds to fly through the window and have some popcorn that he's holding on the park bench. That's pretty elaborate. Lola. We're at the local coffee place, and our senior citizen friend Lola is at the cashier, chatting with a barista. Lola, I'll have a blended chocolate chino with a shot of caramel, half a can of whipped cream, and extra sprinkles. Lola sits down at a nearby table next to Etta, her best friend. Lola places her beverage cup on the table with a very tall whipped cream mound precariously perched. Etta, I see the New Year's resolutions are long gone. Lola, do you want me pleasant or not? Oh, I understand that. Other coast. Coco and his friend Sakura are sitting on the roof of their home as they look up at the heavens to see the stars and the planets. Coco, the Webb telescope that has been launched into space will be able to see farther than any other telescope. Coco continues, besides, peering into the origins of the universe, it may even spot habitable planets. Just think, Sakura, entire new worlds we could one day live on. Sakura replies, will the telescope know which planets are dog-friendly? Coco, I don't think so. Sakura, then it's rubbish. Blondie. Dagwood and his son, Alexander, are outside on the front walk. Everything is covered in snow. Alexander is standing next to a snowblower, and Dagwood has a snow shovel. Alexander, the snowblower isn't working. Dagwood, well, then we'll just have to do it the old-fashioned way. Suddenly, Dagwood turns to some kids across the street and shouts, hey, kids, who wants to earn a few bucks shoveling snow? Yeah, a few bucks not going to work these days, Dag. Dilbert. All the colleagues, plus the boss with the pointy hair, are sitting at the conference table. The boss, I know corporate policy is extreme transparency. He continues, that means employees will have access to the same information as their leaders. I will model our new culture by honestly answering any of your questions. With that, Wally pipes up, tell me, what do you think of me? The boss, okay. When I look at you, I see a wet paper bag full of toenail clippings. Wally seems to be agitated and points accusingly at the boss. I find your honesty refreshing. Wally continues, now tell us what you think of Alice, Dilbert, Asak, Carol, Ted, and Tina. In the final frame, the boss is talking to Catbert, the PR professional. The boss's hair is frayed and he doesn't look happy. He remarks, it did not go well. Catbert replies, double the honesty and try again. Zits. A series of images, all in one frame, show Jeremy driving his VW bus and Pierce in the passenger seat. The bus is spinning dizzily all over the road. At one point, the vehicle spins 360 degrees and also becomes upended while the tires have been flattened. With each spin, they both look startled, or they are screaming. The bus finally comes to a halt. In the next frame, Jeremy and Pierce are okay while confronting Jeremy's dad at home. The dad, how are the roads out there? Jeremy and Pierce simultaneously shout, fun! Baby Blues. One of Wanda's neighbor girlfriends is over at the house with her child, and they are having a play date with Ren, Wanda's toddler. The kids are rolling around in the grass and having a good time. The friend, Mike and I are thinking about taking the kids on a hike next weekend. Why, that sounds nice. The neighbor asks, would you and Daryl like to come? Well, that would be so fun. Wanda taps on her cell phone and continues, well, let me see if there's anything on my calendar. Suddenly, the phone metaphorically spits out many post-it notes that are lying at her feet, and Wanda remarks, oh, darn, we're busy. Pearls Before Swine. The first frame shows a drawing of Steve Pastis, who is the cartoonist of this comic strip. Steve wears a baseball cap backwards while sporting a goatee. A text box reads, and now a message from this comic strip's creator. In the next frame, Steven is sitting at his desk while looking at us. he remarks. Most people don't know that cartoonists have to submit their Sunday strips weeks in advance, which makes it difficult to be topical. In the next frame, Steve is walking through a green space with Pig. Steven, for example, today's strip was drawn on January 8th, and when I drew it, I had no idea what would be happening in the world today. So please help by picking the most apt panel below and offering the best option. The first frame shows three people who have a big smile on their face. They are rendered as stick figures, and they are announcing, "The pandemic's over, and our lives can return to normal." Option two, the same three people are looking at us, but they all have frowns on their faces, and they remark simultaneously, "The virus is worse than ever, and everything is bad." Option three, the three people are completely freaked out. They appear to have been beaten up, bruised, distressed, and bandaged, like they've been in an accident. Two of them are wearing surgical masks, but the third one looks totally freaked out. They remark, "Things are okay now, but we'll soon get worse because we're stuck in an endless blankety-blank loop." In the final frame, we are back to Steve and Pig. Steve points out, "The pig thanks you for your help." Pig, "Please don't pick three. Please don't pick three." Jeez. Pastis must be some funny guy. Non sequitur. Captain Eddie is on his fishing boat, which has been grounded on the beach. He's leaning over the bow of the boat while smoking his pipe, with the cat perched on his shoulder, as usual. The text box reads, "A Nor'easter standard us somewhere off my charts. I noticed footprints in the sand and decided to follow him." He leaps out of the boat with the cat, and he's walking on a path from the beach. He continues, "There was someone just sitting under a tree. He looked familiar." The graphic shows a cartoon bear under a tree. Eddie continues, "Then it hit me. It's Winnie the Pooh." The text continues, "I told him he's a lot bigger than I imagined. In fact, Winnie is standing, and he is much taller than we've known him to be." The textbook continues, "He said things are different now that he's in public domain. Then he said he was very hungry and asked if I could get him his favorite snack down from the tree." At this point, Eddie interjects, "Let me guess, a beehive full of honey, right?" Pooh replies, "No, something I found much more satisfying now." Meanwhile, there are three men in a nearby tree, and they each have laptops. The lids of the laptops are imprinted with the head of Mickey Mouse. The men are wearing three-piece suits. Pooh answers, "Disney attorneys." In the next frame, we are at Flo's Seaside Diner, where Eddie is seated at the bar with Flo, who is Danae's grandmother, and Joe, who is Danae's father. Of course, this entire story has been one of Captain Eddie's tall tales he likes to spin while having breakfast and coffee. Flo is holding the coffee pot while dressed in a waitress's uniform. She is looking at Eddie with disdain. Joe looks at him in disbelief and sips his coffee. In the final frame, Flo smiles and remarks, "I didn't think it was possible to love Pooh Bear even more." Eddie replies, "Pooh magic never ends." Please excuse my terrible attempt at a Maine accent. Oh, my goodness. Mutts. Mooch the cat and Earl the dog are out in a meadow in the snow, and there's a snowman laughing and dancing. Thumpity thump thump thumpity thump. And we realize it's Frosty the Snowman. He tips his top hat, and as he walks away, he sings, "I'll be back again someday." In the final frame, the sun is out, the snowman is just a pile of melted snow. The corncob pipe that he had in his mouth is now lying on top of the mound of snow. Mooch, "That's my story, and I'm sticking to it." Blondie. Our favorite flapper has just entered her home through the front door. Blondie, "Honey, where are you?" She thinks to herself, "The sofa might be a good bet." Sure enough, she finds Dagwood napping in the living room sofa. Blondie, "Dear, it looks like you forgot to put the chicken in the oven while I was out." Dagwood, oh, sorry, honey. Blondie walks out of the room as she tells Dagwood, I'll see what else I can come up with for dinner. Dagwood is explaining, well, after the ball game was over, I decided to have a quick cat nap. I ate a big turkey sandwich, and I guess it made me sleepy. As he walks into the kitchen, he continues, once my head hit the pillow, I was a goner. He calls to Blondie, did you hear what I said, Blondie? But she's not there, so he heads back to the sofa as he remarks, what a waste of some perfectly good alibis. Pickles. Grandpa and Nelson, his grandson, are in the living room, and Roscoe, the family mutt, is on the floor looking up at Grandpa, who has Roscoe's food dish. Grandpa, I'm teaching Roscoe to bark for his supper. Grandpa places the food dish on the floor and explains, I hold him by the collar so he can't get to the food, then I bark a few times. Woof, woof, woof. Grandpa points out, I continue to do that, and he eventually associates barking with food. Grandpa continues, soon he'll begin barking for supper himself. Nelson, does it work? Grandpa, no, now he won't eat unless I bark. You're listening to The Funny Pages. My name's Greg Conroy, and this is brought to you by the folks at Mind's Eye Organization. Foxtrot. Andrea Fox, the mom, is behind the wheel of the family car, and her youngest son, Jason, is in the passenger seat. Jason, that guy just passed us. Go faster. Jason continues, get behind him. I'll nail him with a shell. Why aren't you drifting? You have to drift on these turns. He looks at his mom and reprimands her. Why aren't you drifting? He continues, try to get airborne on the next hill. I think there's a power-up. Jason continues to harangue his mother. Why are you slowing down? I'm about to drop banana peels. Andrea, because I'm pulling up to your school. Jason, okay. See you at 3 o'clock. Also, Momio Kart would be a lot more fun if you played along. Andrea gives her son a withering look. I'd like to steer clear of prison. Thanks. Sally Forth. It's snowing heavily, and Ted and Sally are out in the parking lot of a grocery store. Ted is pushing the grocery cart, and it's hard for him to see because it's so cold and it's snowing so much. He asks, Sally, why is it so cold? Why can't we find our car? Why do we even go to the supermarket? Sally replies, I'd say you're making a spectacle of yourself, but everyone else is screaming the exact same thing. In the next frame, they arrive in their kitchen at home, and they're both shivering. Ted keeps repeating, so cold, so cold, so cold. Sally remarks, it is freezing out there. Ted exclaims, that's it. We're never going out grocery shopping again for the rest of this winter. They both are unloading the groceries and putting them in the fridge or in cupboards. Ted continues his diatribe. I mean, seriously, why are we going out at all? The whole pandemic, we ordered our groceries online, so why not keep doing it? Why don't we just stay inside forever, eating, streaming, and relaxing? Sally replies, because what sounds like the dream now was the very thing we needed to end the pandemic. Ted, true. Plus, every time we order milk online, they send us a carton 36 hours shy of its expiration date. Tough life. Hi and Lois. It has snowed overnight, and there are icicles on their home where the family is chatting. That was awesome. We then hear another person say, truly some golden moments. In the second frame, we move inside the home where the entire family is gathered in the living room. Lois and Hi are having a family meeting. Ditto, that was a great Olympics. Chip, the teenager, points out, too bad it's over. Hi, not yet. Out in the foyer, Lois pulls the family coats out of the hall closet. Lois, come on, put your coats on. The twins ask simultaneously, where are we going? Lois helps Ditto with his coat and then Dot with hers. In the next frame, the entire family is outside with their coats on against the cold weather. They gather in the front yard and Lois announces, it's the closing ceremony. The twins are waving small American flags while Hi is holding up Trixie and waving to an imaginary crowd. Hi, the Flagston team waves to the crowd. Chip follows that up with, we will see you in 2026. Family circus. Mommy has called the children together, and they all look rather intimidated. Billy has tears in his eyes and appears guilty. Mommy is holding a broken plate. PJ is just smiling. Jeffy is looking at Mommy, and Dolly is looking at her when Mommy asks, "Which one of you broke this good plate?" In the next frame, in the final frame, Billy is sitting on his bed in his room talking to Barfy, the dog. Billy is continuing to sob. "How did she know it was me? Mommies must be mind readers." Beetle Bailey. Our favorite private is brushing his teeth at a mirror in the barracks bathroom. Beetle is thinking, "I wonder why they call us privates." He's then joined by Zero and also Rocky. Beetle continues thinking, "When we have no privacy." In the next frame, Beetle approaches Plato, who is reading a book. Beetle notices a portrait of Sarge framed on the wall of the common area in the barracks and asks, "Is that new?" Plato, "Sarge put it up today." Beetle, "I like it." Killer is there. "Me too." Beetle continues, "It's comforting to see him watching over us." Killer looks at the photograph and notices he's really handsome in a rugged way. Beetle, "Good old Sarge." Plato, "Our leader." Killer, "Like a true hero." In the final frame, Sarge has an annoyed look on his face while talking with Lieutenant Fuzz after he overhears all that conversation. Sarge, "I told you they'd catch on." Rhymes with orange. King Kong is at the top of a tall building while grasping a woman in his paw. He looks at the woman and remarks, "You're right. What are we doing? We totally can't afford to live here." Mother Goose and Grimm. In the first frame, Grimm is walking on the street and finds a fortune cookie. He's thinking, "Huh, a fortune cookie." He breaks the cookie open and reads the fortune. It reads, "Look out for a good year." As he scoffs at the fortune, a large truck with oversized tires is closing in and about to smack Grimm into yesterday. The tires have the name of the tire brand on the sides, Goodyear. Just before impact, he states, "Boy, what a stupid fortune." Why am I laughing? He'll be fine. He's a cartoon character. Garfield. Our favorite feline is walking in the backyard and comes upon a children's inflatable pool. He walks around on top of the pool and then gets down and walks over the top of it again. So he's actually walking on frozen water. In the final frame, he sees John in his bathing suit. Garfield looks at John and he's thinking, "Not quite warm enough yet." Dustin. Dustin's grandfather, Kudlik, is having breakfast in the kitchen. Dustin comes in. "Shoot, I can't remember why I came in here." He looks at his grandfather. "Does that ever happen to you too, Grandpa?" Grandpa looks up after taking a bite of his Pop-Tart. "More and more." He rolls his eyes. "Sometimes I can't even remember why I'm sitting here." Sally Forth. It's early as Sally wakes up. She's still groggy while sitting in bed, repeating her mantra, "I can do this, I can do this." She starts combing her hair and getting ready while still repeating, "I can do this, I can do this." She goes downstairs to eat breakfast, and as she chews, she continues saying, "Aka-oo, aka-oo-ees." Crumbs are flying out of her mouth. Ted, who has sat down to eat breakfast, interrupts her. "Okay, self-pep talk is getting a little ridiculous. And of course, you'll be great at your first day of work." Pearls before swine. Pig and Goat are having breakfast at the cafe counter. Pig, "I have so many problems, I don't know where to start." Goat, "Whenever I feel like that, I sit down and start writing out possible solutions." Pig gets a pen and paper and writes, "1, get rocket. 2, leave planet." Goat sees his list and suggests maybe something more practical. Pig clenches his fists and closes his eyes and squinches up his face. "Hurry up, technology. Hurry up, technology." Mother Goose and Grimm. Mother Goose

years. But what if I'm just in deep cover? What if I'm actually a genius scientist who's trying to cure society's ills? Cobb, aren't laziness and selfishness societal ills? Mammoth turns abruptly and points his finger at Cobb. Hypocrisy can be a cover, too. Pickles. Grandma walks into the kitchen where her husband is noshing around inside the refrigerator. Grandpa, how long has this tuna casserole been in the fridge? He pulls out a casserole dish. Grandma looks down at the dish. I don't know, maybe a week or two. Grandpa, what do you think? Is it still good? Grandma, depends. Is it for you or grandson Nelson? Good one. Rhymes with orange. The text box reads, Obedience School. A teacher is handing out a piece of paper to each of the dogs in her dog obedience class. One of the dogs in line turns to his buddy behind him. It's report card day. If you take it home without eating it, you pass. Macanudo. The big blue monster with long white fangs and big bulging eyes is wearing a little striped party hat. She goes by the name of Olga, because that's the only sound she can make. She's leaning up against some rocks in the forest glen. Next to him is a little boy who's relaxing while leaning up against the monster. The boy, I'm too tired to walk home. Maybe I'll take a little nap. The monster just waits. Finally, as the sun starts to set, the monster picks up the boy in his arms and starts to carry him home. Oh. Dilbert. The text box reads, Dogbert the Financial Expert. Dogbert is sitting at a table across from a man. There are microphones in front of each of them. Dogbert is being interviewed. The man, what should investors do in the coming year? Dogbert, well, Bob, I recommend full-on panic. The man, I'd hoped you'd be more constructive. Dogbert, I'm not a slave to your hopes, Bob. Baby blues. Hammy is getting dressed for school. He comes into his mother's room holding up his shirt. Mom, can you put this button back on my shirt? Wanda corrects him. So... Hammy asks, so what? Wanda explains, so the button. Hammy is confused as he persists. So the button did what? Wanda puts her hand on her head. He's giving her a headache. Just put it on the table. Garfield. John walks into the kitchen where Garfield is having a cup of coffee. Garfield looks exhausted. His eyes are barely open and his fur is sticking out at odd angles. John, Wi-Fi is down, coffee maker broke, the store sold out of donuts, and it's hailing outside. Garfield frowns. Wow, today is even Mondayer than usual. Mutts. Sourpuss, the large cat, is sitting out on his front porch on a snowy day. Earl, the dog, has come to the door. Sourpuss takes in the day. Ugh, another Monday. Earl asks Sourpuss, why do you hate Mondays so much? Sourpuss is taken aback. He turns to us with a confused look on his face. He turns back to Earl. I forget. Hi, I'm Lois. Hi is sitting in his easy chair reading the paper. He is reading to Ditto. President's Day goes back to 1885 when George Washington's birthday became a national holiday. Ditto. Oh, cool. He turns to leave with a dreamy smile on his face. I hope someone is still celebrating my birthday after I've been gone that long. Beetle Bailey. Beetle walks into Sarge's office. I heard they're giving big bonuses to people who enlist. Can I re-up and get that? Sarge looks up from his desk. You wouldn't qualify. In fact, you would probably have to pay the Army to take you back. Oh.

0: Family circus. Billy and his father are outside on a snowy day. They are both bundled up for the weather. Billy has put together the bottom section of a snowman. He turns to go in the house and then asks his dad, "I'm going to watch TV, Daddy. Would you finish this snowman?" Zits. Jeremy sees a flyer for a talent show on the bulletin board in the hallway at school. Sarah, his girlfriend, is standing nearby. Jeremy appears to be in shock. "What? Is it going to be a talent show?" Sarah points to herself. "Yeah, I'm one of the organizers." She rolls her eyes at Jeremy. "Remember? Plus, I've been on the morning announcements, on the student portal, my Instagram, posters." Jeremy is in shock and points to himself. "How come nobody told me?" Speed bump. A man is out in the yard with his dog and his cat. He throws a ball to the far end of the yard. His dog takes off running. His cat sits at his feet and looks up at the man. "I don't know. I just find the whole thing very manipulative, Bob." Bizarro. Batman and Robin are looking at a wanted poster. The sign reads, "Wanted, Sherwin Limbricus, alias The Worm." On the poster is a front view and profile photo of a bald man with an extremely long, skinny head. He's wearing a red turtleneck and has a black mask over his eyes. He is frowning. Robin points at the poster. "I'll get this one, Bruce." Think about that for just a little bit. You'll get it. Cornered. An author is sitting at a table in a bookstore for a book signing. There are no books on the table, but there is a large poster behind him that reads, "Meet the author of Procrastination, coming soon." A man comes up to the table to meet the author. The author, "I haven't even started it yet." Non sequitur. Danae's father, is in his office, sitting at his desk with two computers and a large microphone hanging over the top of the keyboard. He is broadcasting his podcast. He smiles. That wraps up another edition of Pile on the News podcast. I'm your host, Joe Pyle. Thanks for listening. He looks at the screen that shows the podcast traffic updater, telling him how many people are listening. Joe takes a sip of his coffee. In the final frame, we are in Flo's diner. Flo, Joe's mother and owner of this fine establishment, is behind the counter pouring a cup of coffee to Captain Eddie, one of the more colorful denizens of this place. The captain, as usual, has a cat sitting on his shoulder. Next to them is her laptop. Joe's voice comes from the screen... Joe's voice comes from the screen as he finishes his sign-off. "Both of you." Flo replies to the computer, "Yeah, welcome, dear." Captain Eddie burps. No appreciation. Duplex. Eno Camino is lying on the couch watching TV while holding a beer. Fang, the yellow dog, approaches. "Want to go for a walk?" "Eno, not now. I'm watching this show on the importance of exercise." He takes a sip of his beer. Fang just stares at him. Finally, Fang asks, "Don't you see the irony?" Eno stops looking at the TV, turns his head, and looks at his dog. "Why don't you jog to the kitchen and get me another beer?" Incorrigible. That's the word for Eno. Marmaduke. Barbie, the daughter of Phil and Debbie, who are Marmaduke's owners, and her friend are taking Marmaduke for a walk in the park. As they walk across a stone bridge over a creek, Marmaduke stops in the middle and leans way over the side of the bridge to look down at the water. Barbie explains to her friend. Every time we take this walk, Marmaduke has to stop and look at his reflection. Heart of the City. A girl named Hart and her girlfriend are sitting next to each other in a circle of chairs in the library. Hart turns to her friend. I'm still upset about Charlotte putting my story online. Her friend reasons. She probably would have asked you if you wanted it up for the people to read. So while she thought she was doing you a favor, you didn't really get a chance to agree or disagree to having it online. It makes sense that you're upset. Hart crosses her arms and smiles. This must be what it's like to have a therapist. It's nice. Drabble. Norman and his girlfriend Echo are in her backyard. Wally, the wiener dog, who belongs to the Drabble family, is standing at Norman's feet, growling at Echo's pet badger that has burrowed into a hole in the ground to hide from Wally. Wally is staring intently and growling. Norman, why would anyone have a pet badger? Besides, badgers and dachshunds are enemies. Echo turns to him. Enemies? Why? She bends down to the hole where her pet is hiding. Badgers are cute and cuddly. Wally looks up at Norman and thinks, I hate to say this, but she's weird. Ziggy. Our little buddy Ziggy is at the airport. He has an overnight bag on his shoulder and is looking at a list of delayed and canceled flights being posted on a large screen. He looks at his ticket. Just my luck. I finally become a frequent flyer at the same time my airline decides not to be. Lola. Our favorite senior citizen, Lola, is in her Volkswagen Bug. She's been pulled over by a police officer. The policeman, ma'am, you were speeding. Lola, yes, I know. And for good reason, officer. I'm trying to break the old people drive slow stereotype. I should be rewarded. The policeman frowns and hands her a speeding ticket. The Argyle Sweater. A man with the head of a jack-o'-lantern is asleep in his bed. His eyes are closed. He has a carved triangle nose and a large oval opening for a mouth. Next to him, on the nightstand, instead of dentures, there's a set of carved pumpkin teeth. Other Coast. A group of dogs who are standing on their hind legs are enjoying some cocktails at a party. A collie is holding a glass of wine and looks disgusted as a shaggy dog holding a beer approaches him. The collie thinks, oh great, here comes Rex. I'm about to be subjected to a boring monologue on the advantages of sticks over squeaky balls. Blondie. Dagwood and another co-worker are at the water cooler in the office break room. The co-worker takes a sip of water. Dag, did you check out the wild thing the boss made for President's Day? Dagwood, yeah, he's really gotten into using the new 3D printer. The co-worker, but doesn't he realize that President's Day isn't about him? Dagwood, I'll let you tell him. Through the doorway into the boss's office, there is a life-size golden statue of Mr. Dithers holding a bag full of money. The statue is on a tall pedestal with his name underneath. Mr. Dithers is happily typing at his computer. Dustin. Standing at the kitchen counter by the toaster, Dustin is waiting for his Pop-Tart to toast. He turns to his grandfather Kudlik, who is seated at the table eating a Pop-Tart. Dustin, you're not going to toast your Pop-Tarts? Grandpa takes a bite of his Pop-Tart and then tells Dustin, George Burns said he was so old he didn't buy green bananas. I don't toast Pop-Tarts. You don't have to scare the kid. Sally Forth. After finishing breakfast, Sally puts on her coat to leave for the office. Except for working for her sister in the boutique, Sally hasn't been out of the house at a regular job since before the pandemic. Ted kisses her cheek and announces, "Have a great first day at work." Sally replies, "Thank you. By the way, do you know when you're supposed to return to the office?" Ted stares at her, rather surprised. He turns abruptly and replies, "I should go check on that." Sally, "Is that what all those emails marked urgent from work were all about? Did you open any of them?" Whoops. Pearls before swine. Pig and Rat are looking out the window into the backyard. Rat, "What are you staring at, Pig?" Pig, "That dog is doing his business on our lawn again." In the yard, a dog is sitting at a desk, an actual desk, working on a laptop. In the final frame, Rat is standing on the artist Stephen Pastis' desk and scolding him. "Proud of your potty humor?" Stephen, "Watch me go." This strip cracks me up. Mother Goose and Grim. Ralph, the other dog, is wearing a chef's cap while cooking in the kitchen. Smoke is coming out of the oven. Grim takes a whiff of the air. "I smell burning wax." Ralph, "Yeah, I was baking Mom a birthday cake in the oven." He holds up the birthday cake that is dripping colored wax down the side, but the heat melted all the candles. Deflocked. Cobb, the tall dog, is sitting at the dining room table reading his iPad. Mamet, the sheep, comes in and hands him a piece of mail and states, "This bill came to me by mistake." Cobb takes a glance at the bill and announces, "This is a bill from your credit card, Mamet, which means it's your responsibility." He returns it to Mamet. Cobb, "Of course, it assumes you have the means and maturity to take care of things and basically manage your life like an adult." Mamet stares at Cobb and points out, "So, you see the mistake too." Pickles. Grandpa is on the couch reading the newspaper while holding a spatula in his right hand. Roscoe, the family dog, is curled up next to him. Grandma comes in and asks, "Why are you holding that spatula, Earl?" Earl looks up absentmindedly at the spatula and asks, "Spatula? Oh, yeah, you're right, I am. Huh. Well, good question. Grandma, don't you know?" Grandpa turns to her and replies, "Well, not to brag, but I can forget what I'm doing while I'm doing it." You've been listening to The Funny Pages. My name's Greg Conroy. This has been brought to you by the folks at Mind's Eye Organization, helping the sight-impaired and blind community in the St. Louis region since 1973. Have a great week. Take care.
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2: Good morning. Today, there is a slight chance of rain with a high near 76. Tonight, look for partly cloudy skies with a low near 55. Monday, expect sunshine with a high near 68. Monday night, expect partly cloudy skies with a low near 60. Tuesday, there is a slight chance of rain with a high near 75. Get your weather every hour right here on Mind's Eye Radio, your virtual newsstand.
3: Belleville and Collinsville, it's sunny and 63 degrees. In Granite City, it's sunny and 62 degrees.
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10: Welcome to the St. Louis Post-Dispatch Sunday edition, front page news. My name is Mark Love, and our first article comes from front page news dated May 10th, 2026. And our first article, schools, districts bracing for cuts. Some area officials fear layoffs, larger classes. The Missouri Education Department has issued a warning to school districts. Prepare to see less money from the state. For several districts in the St. Louis region, that could lead to bigger class sizes, school closures, and even staff layoffs. Schools also could cut back on extracurricular offerings, teacher training, and student transportation. Districts have to make hard trade-offs that they haven't had much experience with and may be unpopular, said Marguerite Rosa, director of the Edunomics Lab at Georgetown University. These decisions are hard, especially in an industry where people are used to having lifetime employment and opportunities. State budget cuts are just one of several factors putting financial pressure on school leaders this year, Rosa said. Birth rates and immigration are on a decline, leading to lower enrollments. Federal pandemic relief money has dried up, and the Trump administration has proposed nearly $5 billion in cuts to programs for teacher professional development, English learners, before and after school care, rural schools, and homeless students. Expenses from health insurance plus fuel, meanwhile, are rising. Missouri's education funds for fiscal 2027 include in-state budget bills sent to the governor's desk Wednesday, are excluded to fall below the target in the formula per student spending. A shortfall of more than $300 million statewide is possible, according to a recent memo to school districts from the Missouri Department of Education and Secondary Education. The total comes from an expected loss of $118 million in lottery, cigarette, and gaming tax revenue, plus the $190 million reduction in the department's annual budget request. That puts annual per student funding around $6,700, below the formula's calculation of $7,145. School district and charters are advised to exercise great caution in budgeting building their budget for 2026 to 2027, reads the memo from the State Education Department. The warning comes as schools are tightening belts because of overly optimistic predictions for lottery, cigarette, and casino tax revenues earmarked for schools this year. Districts will lose $245 per student this school year because revenues did not meet their projections, according to the Education Department. The financial pressures are hitting large suburban districts like Rockwood and Parkway, as well as St. Louis Public Schools, and smaller districts that serve a majority of lower-income families. I'm concerned that the impact is going to be in terms of the services, especially as prices for everything increase, Rockwood parent Sally Nichols said. While districts have until June to finalize their budgets, some have given preliminary outlooks. Rockwood is projecting a nearly $14 million operating deficit in 2026 to 2027. A recent newsletter from Webster Groves warns of unanticipated financial pressure from $1.4 million in increased insurance costs, a $1.7 million reduction in state funding for 2027, and a $500,000 loss from the property tax freeze for seniors. In February, Francis Howe projected a $5 million deficit for next year, before the full extent of the state's cuts were clear. The district's board president, Stephen Blair, recently posted on Facebook that the actual amount the state will fund is even lower than our conservative estimate. We do know it will cause millions in lost revenue immediately. Perfect storm. Amy Easterling serves as treasurer of the Francis Howe Board Political Action Committee. The group recently campaigned against a proposition that would have flattened property tax revenue for public schools in St. Charles County indefinitely. Voters rejected the measure, which a 2025 law required only certain counties to put on ballots during the general election in April. As a citizen and taxpayer, what feels like a constant attack on public education from our legislator is very concerning, he certainly said. It doesn't feel like they are interested in making Missouri education good. Parkway School District held four community meetings in March and April about the tough decisions the district may need to make in the coming years. During one of those meetings, Superintendent Melissa Schneider described the perfect storm to a crowd of about 200 people. Several things are happening at once, she said. The cost of healthcare, transportation, utilities, supplies, and other basics continue to go up. Meanwhile, funding sources have declined along with enrollment. Parkway peaked at close to 23,000 students in the early 1990s. This year, there are 16,237 students in kindergarten through high school. Schneider also cited legislative actions and the senior tax freeze, which will cause Parkway to lose out on $33.6 million by 2035. The district is considering a ballot proposal asking voters for a 46-cent tax increase, according to a survey sent to residents. If nothing happens, we will have to change what we offer kids, Schneider said. Josh Little attended one of Parkway's community meetings on March 25th. He graduated from Parkway Central in 2007 and now has three children in the district, ages 3, 6, and 8. After the meeting, Little questioned whether his children will receive the same quality of education he did. I'm a product of public school, and I'm proud of that, Little said. I want them to be proud of it, too. Several districts have decided they have too many schools and not enough students to fill them. Danforth Elementary in Riverview Gardens will not reopen in the fall. Ferguson Florissant, where enrollment has fallen by 10% in the last 5 years, plans to close Central Primary in 2027. Hazelwood may ask voters to redirect a portion of their tax bills reserved for paying off debt to the district's operating levy, a move that would not raise taxes. A May 5th memo from Chief Financial Officer Christopher Norman cited the state's underfunding as a cause. Francis Howell is considering a similar move. And it is not just school districts that are being squeezed. Charters are affected. Charter school budgets are especially pressed because they are more reliant on state funding and cannot levy property taxes. An accounting error by SLPS on a district's enrollment led to a reduction in per-student spending from the state for charters in 2025 to 2026. Charters also generally are smaller than school districts, meaning a small budget cut can make a big difference in operations, said Noah Devine, executive director of the Missouri Public Charter School Association. Uncertainty is very challenging for funding purposes, but I think folks are pretty resilient, Devine said. It's going to vary school by school. When money can get tight, it opens an opportunity to work together, to collaborate. Devine pointed to a new cost-sharing agreement this year among four charter school systems for transportation of students with unstable housing. Charter schools that have operated in a deficit this year include City Garden Montessori, Kairos Academies, KIPP, and Momentum. City Garden is projecting a continued deficit of around $500,000 in fiscal 2026 and $100,000 in fiscal 2027. The school has frozen hiring on at least five positions: an academic interventionist, social-emotional learning facilitator, social worker, director of talent, and culture, and a human resources assistant. SLPS is likely to face the highest budget deficit in the region for the third straight year. The district's finances have been under scrutiny since former Superintendent Keisha Scarlett was fired in 2024 for questionable spending. A state audit released last year deemed the district's finances as poor and warned that the district was headed for bankruptcy by 2030 if it did not balance the budget. In her year-long tenure, the district went from having a $17 million surplus to a $35 million deficit, primarily because of staff raises and transportation costs. Current Superintendent Myra Berry has proposed a 2027 budget with a $41 million operating deficit. The district's fund balance, which is used to pay the bills each fall before the property tax revenue comes in, would drop from more than 50% of expenditures to around 30%. Barry promised the SLPS board that she would not come back next year with another large deficit. A plan to cut spending is coming this summer, with early hints that 300 long-term substitute teaching positions and half the district's bus routes will be eliminated through school closures by fall 2027. The proposal means the district will own more vacant school buildings on top of the 17 that are currently for sale. Barry floated some lofty ideas for alternative uses for the sites: affordable housing for teachers, a wellness center for staff, a museum, and urban farms. The district would also like to build at least four new schools with modern amenities, she said. Asked where the money for renovations and new construction would come from, Barry said the district will place a proposition on the April 2027 ballot for $200 million in bonds and look for other funding from local businesses and donors. We are going to find it, she said. Commission developers in St. Louis hid evidence. State alleges landlords operated without license. For more than a year, the Missouri Real Estate Commission tried to get records from St. Louis Citywide, one of St. Louis's largest landlords. The commission had accused the company tied to Vic Alston and Sid Chakravarti of operating without a real estate license, and it wanted emails and bank statements to prove it. Citywide sought extensions. It blamed the 2025 tornado. It changed lawyers. Even after the state commission obtained a court order, Citywide produced just two emails and bank records, so heavily redacted that no evidence is provided as to whom the account holder is, the commission wrote in court filings. By late March, the lawyer for the real estate commission had run out of patience. He sent a letter to Citywide's attorney warning he would ask for penalties from the court for company's failure to produce records. Then he discovered it may be too late. Sometime after March 20th, he wrote in a court filing, the STL City website, which for years had listed available apartments at roughly 20 buildings run by Alston and Chakravarti, was reduced to a single screen with the message, "Partnered us. We're working on something amazing. Check back soon." Now the commission is accusing Alston and Chakravarti's company of altering evidence that a judge ordered be provided as part of the agency's nearly three-year-old lawsuit against Citywide. The removal of the website was even more troubling than Citywide's evasiveness throughout the state's case. Missouri Real Estate Commission lawyer Trevor wrote in a motion last month seeking penalties against Citywide. Respondents' failure to provide answer as requested and so ordered by this court and subsequent alteration and concealment of pertinent evidence must not be permitted, the motion states. The allegation of evidence destruction from the state commission to charge in charge of licensing real estate businesses is the latest accusation against the brothers behind Lux Living after years of complaints from tenants, contractors, and the U.S. Department of Justice. In 2024, federal prosecutors charged Alston and Chakravarti with fraud, accusing them of submitting false documents to a city agency to obtain millions of dollars in tax incentives. Last August, however, President Donald Trump's new U.S. attorney in St. Louis, Tom Albus, personally intervened to dismiss the 2024 criminal fraud charges after Chakravarti hired the brother of then U.S. Attorney General Pam Bondi, Brad Bondi, as his criminal lawyer. The Missouri Real Estate Commission's allegations, meanwhile, have remained pending. They stem from a lawsuit dating back to September 23, when the commission sued Citywide for renting out properties and acting as a real estate broker without a state license. For more than a year, Citywide delayed its production of information and discovery, asking for extensions and providing only a few documents rather than all of what the state sought. At one point, Citywide sought more time because of the May 2025 tornado. Its former lawyer, Joe Jacobson, resigned from the case after commission warned in July it would ask the court to compel it to produce the documents. In January, the commission finally asked St. Louis Circuit Judge Joan Mariarty to order the company to respond. The judge obliged the following month, ordering STL Citywide to provide emails, bankrupt records, and other documents related to the state's case. Still, Citywide failed to completely respond to the state's request, only providing heavily redacted bank statements without justification, and failed to provide emails as ordered by the judge, the state commission says. Business decision. STL Citywide has become one of the primary brands for Alston and Chakravarti's portfolio of apartments, which in recent years exceeded 2,000 units in the St. Louis region, but has since shrunk by several hundred after recent sales. At a hearing asking for sanctions against the company on Wednesday, told Moriarty, the Citywide website, where prospective renters could browse apartments and pay rent, was the central evidence to the commission's case against the company. It has been taken down, he argued, either for the intentional concealment of evidence or to moot the case entirely. Citywide attorney Carl Lumley of Clayton law firm Curtis Hines, Garrett and O'Keefe responded that taking down the website was exactly what the state initially had asked for in its lawsuit against the company. They didn't destroy anything, Lumley told the judge. They disabled public access. Outside of the courtroom, Lumley said Alston and Chakravarti made a business decision to take down the website. Asked why they waited to make that decision until shortly after a judge had ordered them to reduce records tied to the website, Lumley said he was unaware it had been taken down until the commission's lawyer told him it was disabled. The website, he added, may have been taken down prior to Moriarty's order. It actually might have occurred slightly before that, because I didn't even know about it until the attorney told me recently, Lumley told the Post-Dispatch. The Real Estate Commission, however, had indicated it was still up prior to Moriarty's February order, and it pointed out there was nothing to stop STL Citywide from reactivating the website as soon as the litigation was over. Already, departments previously advertised through the Citywide website are being advertised through individual websites recently launched for each property. In its filings, STL Citywide argues it is not in violation of the real estate licensing rules because its Citywide website was owned by Alston. Only relayed leads for apartments at buildings owned by Alston and did not act as a broker for others. Alston also claimed in a deposition that STL Citywide is just a website with no employees and does not actually own the emails. The state, however, said it already has some financial records tallying withdrawals from STL Citywide bank accounts for payroll. It is clear from the limited documents provided that STL Citywide does in fact pay payroll, despite what Mr. Alston stated, Alm wrote in a January letter to Lumley. The company's own lawyer has admitted there likely are more than 1,000 emails produced by the website, the state said, and the emails use the domain at stlcy.com. Even the new website the company recently launched continued to provide contact information via an at stlcy.com domain. Respondents may not claim that automated emails are generated from their website, utilizing an at stlcy.com email address and going to leasing at stlcy.com, then refrain from providing such documents when so ordered by the court, Alm wrote in his motion. Lumley asked Moriarty for clear instruction on her February order directing Citywide to produce the emails and bank statements, insisting he and his clients are not trying to obstruct the case. If my interpretation was incorrect, I asked the court to give me an opportunity to correct that, Lumley told the judge. Moriarty said she would rule on the state's request for sanctions later. A history of complaints. The state's request for penalties for altering evidence subject to discovery is the latest in a long line of accusations against Alston, Chakravarti, and their companies. In 2013, Alston resigned as the CEO of a California tech company, Exelia, after a company investigation found he had misstated his academic credentials, age, and employment history. In 2017, the Securities and Exchange Commission barred Alston from working for publicly traded companies for 5 years after he was accused of misleading investors and concealing it from auditors. STL Citywide itself was a rebrand after tenant complaints and negative media coverage grew around the brothers' other leasing firm, Esperient Properties, Esperant and Chakravarti later settled a class action lawsuit against them over their failure to refund security deposits. Another developer accused them of using a bogus neighborhood group to block a competing apartment project. And condominium owners in downtown Lofts have accused them of running their building into the ground after taking control of the condo board, questioning how the condo fees the brothers control are spent. The legal troubles came to a head in 2024 when Austin Chakravarti and their accountant, Chiching Poppy Cow, were indicted for allegedly defunding St. Louis taxpayers out of over $2 million in tax incentives. The U.S. Attorney's Office for the Eastern District of Missouri alleged the trio submitted false documents in light about hiring minority contractors, which was required by city rules for developers to receive tax incentives. After he was appointed by the Trump administration as U.S. Attorney in St. Louis, and Chakravarti hired Bonnie's brother, Alvis overruled a career white-collar prosecutor and personally dismissed the charges against the landlords. The Justice Department indicated the developers would repay the city for the tax incentives they received based on the false documents they submitted to St. Louis to claim compliance with city rules. Alvis hand-delivered a $1 million check from its developers to City Hall to reimburse taxpayers. It only covered half of what prosecutors previously said developers had obtained. And in case you're just now joining us, you're listening to St. Louis Post-Dispatch Sunday News Front Page Edition. And in our next article, judge cuts through the false narrative. Cole County Circuit Court Judge Daniel Green doesn't like to waste time. Over 2 days this past week, he made the point clearly on several occasions. He was presiding over the trial on the two lawsuits challenging the constitutionality of the law that allowed the state to take over the St. Louis Metropolitan Police Department. "This is ridiculous," he bellowed on Thursday morning as attorney Brendan Rodier was cross-examining Martin Garcia, president of the St. Louis Police Officers Association. "These are matters for a legislative hearing, not a court of law." Garcia had been called to the stand by Attorney General's office to offer his perspective on why the police union pushed for a state takeover. None of that was germane to the case, though, and when Roger had his turn to relitigate the process, the judge showed his frustration. Green wasn't wrong. One of the cases before him was brought by the St. Louis activists Jamala Rogers and Mike Milton, the other by Board of Aldermen President Megan Green. A two-day trial was held to hear arguments in both cases. They will be decided first by Judge Green and later, more than likely, by the Missouri Supreme Court. They hinge on narrow issues of law. That didn't stop attorneys from both sides, but primarily the Office of Missouri Attorney General Catherine Hanaway, to play not to the judge, but to the court of public opinion. Hanaway's office wants the public, and perhaps the judges who will decide the final appeal, to see this is a battle of social media hashtags. It's hashtag back the blue versus hashtag to defund the police. At one point, an assistant attorney general, Patrick Sullivan, pushed the narrative during Mayor Kara Spencer's testimony. Green would have none of it. "I'm just a dumb old country lawyer," the judge said from the bench, before making clear that Sullivan's line of questioning was immaterial. Sullivan moved on, but later his colleague William Sedlick took his turn questioning Rogers about columns she has written for the St. Louis American about various city issues. "Did you write in favor of the Fund the Police movement?" he asked. "Yes." "Did you compare the state takeover to fascism?" "Yes." "Did you say it was Trump-like?" "Yes." Those questions may make for good political theater, but they had nothing to do with matter at hand. The judge's primary concern is this: did the state takeover law violate the Hancock Amendment, which prohibits the Missouri legislature from passing laws that create unfunded mandates in cities? The answer, he said at the end of the two trials, is likely a qualified yes. In comments from the bench, the judge suggested that part of the legislation granting lifetime health insurance to police officers is likely a violation of the Hancock Amendment. That benefit was not offered during the city's period of controlling the department. Green's final ruling is expected in mid-June. That means there is plenty more time wasting on the way. While the two cases awaiting Green's ruling with the likelihood that an appeal will be filed later. A similar lawsuit filed by Spencer is just getting started in St. Louis County City Court. And while the State Board of Police Commissioners and city leaders battle over budget issues, the Missouri legislature is acknowledging at least some of the mistakes it made in passing the state takeover law. Lawmakers are now making changes to it, with new issues that could ripe for more lawsuits. One of those changes throws a bomb into ongoing discussions about the who should pay, the state, which now controls the department, or the city, when a police officer's actions lead to lawsuits over civil rights or wrongful deaths. The Attorney General's office can present whatever narrative it wants to defend the state takeover bill, but the debate isn't about police versus activists. As Rogers' attorney, Maureen Hanlon, said in her closing argument, this is a dispute rooted in money. This is just a question of who pays, Hanlon said, referencing the additional funding required for city taxpayers from the takeover bill. If the state wants it, the state should pay for it. Judge Green will take the first legal crack at deciding that fundamental issue. Here's hoping he sees through the state's false narrative. As for Rogers, she has been involved in activism since the 1970s, when a police chase gone wrong led to the shooting death of an innocent black mother in North City. Since then, Rogers has been known as Mama Jamila, an elder leader who passes on her wisdom to others, often in writing. Her lawsuit is not about simple narratives. She will continue to push for police accountability, no matter the result. When she was questioned on the witness stand by the young assistant attorney general, she offered a smile that is her calling card. Thank you, she said, for reading my article. And in our next article, police, toddler was bound, beaten by neighbors. From Overland, a one-year-old child was bound to a chair, gagged, beaten, and slammed to the floor, and police say the whole ordeal was captured on videotape. The video evidence from this search warrant is extremely disturbing. Overland police investigators wrote in recently released court documents. Authorities say doctors at an area children's hospital have diagnosed the child as having a brain bleed. Investigators identified the attackers in the video as Antonio Belli Espejo, 27, and Aris Martinez Santos, 26, of the 10,100 block of Chaucer Avenue in Overland. Prosecutors charged each with one count of felony child abuse. A probable cause statement says they live in the same two-story apartment building as the child. Police and paramedics were dispatched to the building on Tuesday after 911 dispatchers received a report of an unresponsive child in one apartment. The child was unconscious when authorities arrived and began having a seizure shortly afterwards, court records said. Court records do not disclose why the child, who isn't named in court records, was attacked or who recorded the assault and why. A search warrant revealed a recording of the attack, police said. Court records said the video shows Belli Espejo and Santos binding the child into a chair, gagging the child, hitting the child, and then slamming the child onto the floor of the apartment. Belli Espejo and Santos were being held Saturday in St. Louis County Jail. They each were held on a $150,000 cash-only bond after prosecutors identified them as flight risk because they have no ties to the community and are believed to be undocumented immigrants. And in our next article, Magic Mini Golf closes, new business and works. In St. Louis, Joe Edwards, the innovative force behind the Del Mar Loop, is closing the indoor miniature golf attraction he opened less than 3 years ago. We had a fantastic run, Edwards said Saturday, Magic Mini Golf's final day of business. Things like this have a cycle, and this cycle has come to a close. Edwards said the space at 6160 Del Mar Boulevard won't be vacant for long. He said plans are being finalized for a new business to open in place, and he hopes to share details of the ventures later this month. He declined to elaborate. I think this will be really great for the Loop, but also great for the whole city of St. Louis, Edwards said. Edward has been a driving force behind the revitalization of the Loop, which straddles the St. Louis University City border. He opened Blueberry Hill, the new iconic restaurant and music club, in 1972. That success later led to a renovation and reopening of the Tivoli Theater, now a church, and Blueberry Hill's Duck Room, where music legend Chuck Berry played more than 200 shows. Among the other businesses that Edwards has helped bring to life along Del Mar are the Peacock Diner, the Moonrise Hotel, and the music ventures The Pageant, venues The Pageant, and Del Mar Hall. The decision to close Magic Mini Golf was not a sad one, Edwards said. I hope people remember this was a place where they could put aside their troubles for a couple of hours and relax and just enjoy life, Edwards said. He said he is looking to the future and is excited to see what is coming next and how it will contribute immensely to the Loop when it reopens. The mini golf attraction also included two shuffleboard courts, a fully functioning five-car indoor Ferris wheel. The space is across Del Mar from the Pageant and the Moonrise on the eastern end of the Loop in St. Louis. While the business is closing and a St. Louis-themed mini golf course are going away, Edwards said the 27-foot sign outside the building will stay and remain and still be illuminated each night. And now in local news. Port District land emerges as new flashpoint in Granite City data center fight. A regional port district and its relationship with the mayor have become a new focus in the battle over whether Granite City should allow a data center to be built in the community. Opponents recently discovered that some property being eyed by land scouts for data centers is owned by America's Central Port District, a special governmental unit in the Metro East, that the district has negotiated with them on possible land sales, and that city officials were briefed on development plans well before the public knew. The information came from emails and other documents that Charles McCoy and his wife Mary obtained through the public record request and that were reviewed by the BND. The McCoys live in an unincorporated subdivision near Illinois 3 and New Pogue Road, an area that's being considered for a data center. They confronted officials at a city council meeting on Tuesday night. The contrast between what was presented publicly and what had already occurred behind the scenes suggests a lack of transparency, said Charles McCoy, 56. At a minimum, it indicates that key information was not shared with city council, the planning commission, or the residents of Granite City. The McCoy questions why a transportation-oriented port district would be selling property for data centers and why its role has never been mentioned in public meetings. Dennis Wilmsmeyer, executive director of the port district, said economic development is one of its state-designated functions, and it's common for public bodies to keep discussions or negotiations with developers about possible land purchases private. The McCoys are accusing Granite City Mayor Mike Parkinson, who serves on a port district board, and other city officials of misleading the public when they told residents earlier this year that they were just beginning to educate themselves on data centers and implied that they weren't privy to information on development plans. The whole time, Parkinson has been crafting a deal, said Mary McCoy, 58, who operates a small business with her husband. Parkinson strongly denies that accusation. He said he has operated with full transparency and residents wouldn't even know about the possibility of a data center being built in Granite City if he hadn't invited a land scout to make a presentation at a committee meeting in November. The McCoy said emails between company representatives, city officials, and port district staff show that substantive planning and discussions had taken place well before that meeting. Data centers house and manage servers, storage systems, networking equipment, and hardware for data processing and distribution. With advances in artificial intelligence, the need for them is growing. Complexes often cover 100,000 to 200,000 square feet. Data center proposals have caused controversy all over the country, including the Metro East communities of Granite City, Troy, and Edwardsville. Opponents often point to environmental impacts, including the need for extremely large amounts of power and water. The McCoys are opposed to a data center near their subdivision because they fear potential negative effects such as a lower property values and higher water and electricity bills. They also dislike the idea that they could someday look out their window and see a giant industrial complex. I don't want it here, and I'm trying to speak for my neighbors because some of them are older, and they don't want to do that, Mary McCoy said. All of the people who live out here are very concerned. Most of the Port District's undeveloped property consists of more than 1,000 acres of land that it purchased 2 years ago from Ameren Development Corporation, mostly in northern Granite City. Mayor pushes back on claims. Parkinson is pushing back on the McCoy's claims. He said they're posting documents on Facebook out of context, including some that relate to a data center project that's fell through before he joined the Port District Board in May 2025. Prior to that, Granite City's representative on the board was former Mayor Ed Hagnauer. Parkinson confirmed that a different land scout, Houston-based Cloverleaf Infrastructure, now is looking at property in northern Granite City. But he said no sale has occurred and no formal proposal has been submitted, so officials can't take action or formulate a position. There was never a collaboration between my administration and the port to go out and find data centers to bring here, Parkinson said, noting that land scouts are the ones reaching out not only to the port district, but also to other owners of farmland. One of the emails obtained by the McCoys was between Wilmsmeyer, the executive director, and a port district staff member on November 19th, the day after Cloverleaf made its presentation to the city council committee. Wilmsmeyer summarized a conversation with Parkinson, writing that the city was fully supportive of one or two, possibly two data centers. The McCoys said they were particularly disturbed by that email because it sounded like Parkinson had already made up his mind before city council members or the public had weighed in. Parkinson said in an email should have read that he was definitely interested in hearing what the land scouts had to say so he could determine whether such a project would benefit Granite City. You're talking about a lot of money, Parkinson said, noting data centers can bring millions of dollars in property taxes to a community. I wouldn't be doing my job if I didn't entertain it. Parkinson said he knew virtually nothing about data centers until Cloverleaf approached the city last year about buying land for one, but at the time, the company was considering a site along Illinois 3 for Aldi. City officials began gathering information and working to establish rules for such projects in the case of a formal proposal was submitted. The first Cloverleaf plan was abandoned because it was going to cost too much to bring power down from north, according to Parkinson. So the company began looking at land owned by the Port District and others near the intersection of Illinois 3 and New Pug Road. Parkinson said he would never agree to annex land or issue permits for a data center unless the project provided significant property tax relief and other financial benefits for the local residents, and that's the only factor guiding his decision-making. The issue is very complicated, he said. People don't understand it, and I think that's why they think something nefarious is going on. And that's not just the case. Most of the Granite City land being considered by land scouts for data centers is already zoned industrial, so no special use permits would be required, Parkinson said. The real work of city officials will begin when they get a formal proposal, he said, because they can make sure the community is protected and compensated before approving plans or issuing permits. Ports prefers manufacturing. The Illinois General Assembly created the Port District in 1959 to promote economic growth in southwestern Illinois. It operates a transportation hub along the Mississippi River with barge, rail, and truck access. The Port District owns 114 parcels of land in Madison County, mostly in the Granite City area. According to county records, its 1,200-acre main campus includes the former Melvin M. Price Support Center, a U.S. Army base that closed gradually in the 1990s. Wilmsmeyer, the executive director, confirmed that Port District staff has communicated in recent years with land scouts for data centers who might be interested in buying property that it owns, but he declined to say whether negotiations are ongoing. There is a code of ethics, if you will, in the economic development field that you typically never talk about projects publicly until something is done, he said. It's the kiss of death sometimes if you go out and publicly talk about something that you believe is going to happen, or this sounds great, that sort of thing, and then it doesn't come to fruition. One of the Port District's goals is to buy smaller tracts of vacant land and consolidate them into a larger development ready for industry, particularly manufacturing plants that could create high-paying jobs for area residents, Wilmsmeyer has said. This also is a goal for other economic development organizations in the St. Louis region. A list of 26 available development-ready rail land sites can be found on the website of the St. Louis Regional Freightway, which is part of the Bi-State Development Agency. I would say from an economic development standpoint, people maybe don't realize the number of acres that some

committee to negotiate a land sale for a data center, according to officials and meeting minutes. The district might lose grant money, but it could use proceeds from a sale to pay off debt. Documents obtained by the McCoys included a sales contract for 1,089 acres of land that the Port District bought from Ameren Development Corporation in 2024 for nearly $10 million. Emails between district staff, land scouts for data centers, and city officials, and references to a power study conducted in May 2025 to determine one project's feasibility. City and port officials said such studies are a standard part of the process when companies are considering land purchases and the companies pay for them. It's a big deal, said Charles McCoy, arguing that companies wouldn't pay for such studies if they weren't serious about projects. And McCoy said the former Ameren land was leased to farmers for decades, so they saw it as a sale as a red flag, suspecting it could lead to data center development. The land is divided into three major areas, mostly within Granite City, Illinois limits, but some slightly to the north. Their subdivision is surrounded by those areas. The Ameren land purchase was funded in part by a $5 million state grant for the purchase of property for real estate development, according to the Illinois Department of Commerce and Economic Opportunity Records. The McCoys understand that they would be more directly affected by a data center in northern Granite City than others, but they encourage all residents to do research on how such projects have affected people in other communities and how city officials, port district staff, and land scouts have been working behind the scenes. It may not be against the law, but it's unethical, Charles McCoy said. And in our next article, farmers shun USD surveys as trust in data erodes. American farmers are ignoring U.S. Department of Agricultural surveys and the latest signs of distrust in government data. Reply rates for the USDA's annual prospective planting report sank in March to a record low, with just over a third of 73,800 farm operations surveyed answering questions on the acres they will plant this spring of everything from corn and soybeans to tobacco and chickpeas. That compares from about 60% of farmers responding in 2018, with replies declining any each year since, according to government records. Farmers say they are wary of sharing data to inform reports they believe will often work against them, especially with abundant harvests in recent years, keeping crop prices under pressure. The mounting skepticism comes as USDA is looking to become more responsive to farmers through a transformation that relies heavily on shared data. It also echoes a broader loss of trust in government data, particularly as President Donald Trump has called into question federal statistics and information from job reports to voter tallies and even weather maps. Iowa farmer Ben Reince says the agency's various surveys are too arduous and the markets often slump after the corresponding reports are released, affecting what they get paid for the crops. I don't trust the data. I don't trust the process. I don't trust your people, Reince said. They monkey with my business. The trend may present complications for Trump's efforts to court farmers, a key voting bloc for him and the Republican Party. He has repeatedly hosted farmers at the White House, unveiling a $12 billion aid package for them in December, then holding a celebration of agriculture complete with a gold-colored tractor on the White House lawn in March. Intelligence from the farm is the lifeblood of the USDA's reports, resulting in findings and forecasts that influence the direction of global crop prices and ultimately helps determine how much consumers pay for food. But distrust of the USDA's conclusions is creating a vicious cycle, with the lack of contributions making the agency's reports less accurate and in turn generating more farmer skepticism. That lack of accuracy also is resulting in more volatility in futures markets. A case in point is the January crop report from the USDA, which surprised the market when the agency unexpectedly boosted its estimate for the U.S. corn crop by 1.6% to a record 17.021 billion bushels. Most had been anticipating a slight downward revision from the USDA's previous forecast, and futures in Chicago subsequently posted their biggest daily decline in years. While it was known that farmers shifted heavily towards corn during the growing season, particularly after China halted its purchase of American soybeans, the unexpected increase in supply blindsided many.
when the USDA is that far off with

0: without much explanation. Increased distrust in future reports. Darren Blablar, who grows corn, soybeans, and wheat in Michigan, wrote to the USDA. He was one of 240 people who answered a request by the agency sending feedback on ways to improve its data collection. You have to be able to trust the information that you're given. And if you can't even trust that, then why even do the report? He said in an interview. USDA Secretary Brooke Rollins said after the January report that the agency wanted to ensure it wasn't driving price outcomes. Deputy Secretary Stephen Vadden also addressed the issue at the agency's annual spring meeting with its data users. We understand that the data that we provide moves markets. We understand that it affects individual planning decisions by farmers, and therefore we know that the data we provide needs to be correct, he said. The National Agricultural Statistics Service, in an email statement, said it is working to address declining response rates and remains committed to providing timely, accurate, and useful statistics in service to American agriculture. Montana farmer Sarah Dang said she has little faith in the report because she knows producers, herself included, often fill them out while pressed for time and distracted by all the responsibilities on the farm. You have time to sit down and pull out the spreadsheets and other records they need to give accurate answers, she said. If you're in a hurry, you're just trying to remember the numbers off the top of your head, said Dang. So I've always questioned the accuracy. Former USDA chief economist Seth Meyer is intimately familiar with these issues. He views the data the agency collects from farmers as the backbone of all the analysis and aid it provides for the agricultural sector. So when farmers don't participate, he said, the data suffers and then farmers lose even more faith in USDA findings. This isn't the farmer's fault per se, but it also can't be solved without them, said Meyer, now director of the University of Missouri's Food and Agricultural Policy Research Institute. The USDA has to go out and say, hey, there's good reasons that you want to do this. The information the agency solicits is used to, among other things, track crop plantings and harvests, and estimate domestic and global inventories and demand. USDA Undersecretary Richard Fortzy sees a potential solution to the agency's new One Farmer, One File initiative. The program is meant to streamline the way the USDA gets and internally shares the information on crops and farms it requires from growers looking to qualify for federal loans. Fortzy has been talking with colleagues about whether that information could be shared for survey purposes. We probably have some of that data, Fortzy said. We could probably help pre-populate survey responses. Stephen Nicholson, head of crops at agricultural lender Rabobank, worries that low participation is eroding the agency's reputation as a gold standard of agricultural information. I don't want to lose that standard, Nicholson said, adding that he encourages farmers to fill out the surveys. That gives the market better data, better information. And in our next article, denaturalization could ramp up. Trump administration targeting citizenship as part of crackdown. Historically, denaturalization proceedings in the United States are rare, with only a handful of cases brought per year. However, under President Donald Trump's administration, these cases crept into the hundreds. Trump's Justice and Homeland Security departments revitalized his first administration's goal of removing citizenship from foreign-born people in the thousands, a number it didn't reach the first time around. USA Today previously reported, boasting in a statement that it initiated the highest volume of denaturalization referrals in history, the administration recently identified at least 384 naturalized citizens whose status it plans to challenge or potentially revoke, the New York Times reported in April 2023. While the reasoning behind those cases was not disclosed, the federal government has not been shy about using denaturalization as a tool and priority. We're also not afraid to use denaturalization, White House Press Secretary Caroline Leavitt said in December when discussing Somali Americans in Minnesota who allegedly engaged in fraud. That's a tool at the president and the Secretary of State's disposal, and it's one this administration has previously used before. Here's what to know and who might be at risk. What is denaturalization? Denaturalization is the process by which the federal government can remove a naturalized U.S. citizen status, according to the National Immigration Forum, a Washington, D.C.-based immigrant advocacy nonprofit. to become naturalized, a non-citizen or lawful permanent resident, also known as a green card holder, undergoes a legal process in which they must meet requirements specified by the Immigration and Nationality Act. The option is available to meet to people who fit a set of prerequisites, which include but are not limited to age, lawful permanent status, resident status of 3 to 5 years, length of time living in the U.S., and character and skills test. Once a person qualifies, the process to become naturalized includes an application, a slew of documentation and interview, English and civics test, and taking an oath of allegiance. A naturalized individual is considered a full citizen of the United States with every benefit, right, and expectation of that title, including voting, obtaining a passport, federal employment, and protection from deportation, according to the U.S. Citizenship and Immigration Services. In the case of denaturalizations, the government takes back this designation. When a government brings a case against a person, it seeks to denaturalize. The government generally says the individual was not eligible and did not meet the requirements to become naturalized when the person was granted citizenship. Often this is based on an accusation of fraud, deceit, or misrepresentation. How does it work? A federal agency cannot revoke a person's citizenship on its own. A denaturalization case can be filed as either criminal or civil. However, it must be filed by the U.S. Attorney's Office in federal court, according to the Immigration Legal Resource Center. From there, a federal judge must oversee a trial in which both sides present arguments and then rule on the proposed denaturalization. Historically, the cases generally were reserved for those who pose credible threats to public safety or national security, committed war crimes or crimes against humanity, or committed felonies before or after or during the naturalization process without disclosing them. Those who engaged in fraud to obtain citizenship, such as faking a marriage or lying to officials, also were the primary subject of denaturalization proceedings per the Immigrant Legal Resource Center. During Trump's first 4 years, 102 denaturalization cases were filed, according to the Justice Department. Anti-immigration push. The DOJ renewed its focus on denaturalization as part of Trump's anti-immigration push. In June, the department issued a memo about prioritizing denaturalization while expanding the terms under which priority cases would be brought. The Department of Justice is a laser focus on rooting out criminal aliens defrauding the naturalization process, the Justice Department recently told NBC News. Under the leadership of President Trump and Acting Attorney General Todd Blanche, the department is pursuing the highest volume of denaturalization referrals in history. We are moving at warp speed to ensure fraudsters are held accountable and prosecuted to the fullest extent. U.S. Citizenship and Immigration Services, part of DHS, sent and reassigned personnel to offices around the country to seek cases where citizenship could be revoked, giving staff a goal of 100 to 200 potential cases per month, NBC previously reported. Experts previously said that discrepancies as small as typographical errors could now flag someone for denaturalization consideration. And in our next article, more than 40 states could see ICE surge. Hundreds of new Immigration and Customs Enforcement officers and staff are being dispatched across the country to bolster immigration enforcement in big cities like New York and Houston and tiny towns like Derby, Vermont, and Caribou, Maine, federal purchasing records show. The purchasing records are for co-working style office and desk, but not detention facilities. However, they provide a rare but narrow behind-the-scenes glimpse at how White House and Department of Homeland Security officials are preparing to ramp up immigration enforcement nationwide as billions of dollars flow into DHS and its agencies under last summer's federal spending plan. ICE plans to deploy about 330 people to cities in more than 40 states, along with Puerto Rico, according to records reviewed by USA Today. Texas will receive the most, with 49 people deployed. Other cities targeted for increased ICE presence include Miami, Atlanta, Baltimore, Nashville, and Seattle. Smaller locations include Concho, Arizona, Manhattan, Kansas, and Hot Springs, South Dakota. It was not immediately clear how many of the locations on the list already have ICE or Customs and Border Patrol presence, or if the officers are new hires or relocations. The new assignments come several months after the Trump administration sharply curtailed its use of high-profile and controversial sweeps and raids in cities like Minneapolis, where two American citizens were fatally shot by federal agents in January. White House officials now appear to be ramping up detention and deportation efforts under new Homeland Security Secretary Mark Wayne Mullen, who told Newsmax on May 9th that we haven't missed a beat. We're still on track, pushing as hard as we can. We're just doing it in a different way. White House Border Czar Tom Homan said the administration is preparing a new surge of enforcement to remove people who entered during the Biden administration, targeting cities where local police don't cooperate with federal agents. He shrugged off suggestions the administration was backing down under political pressure. "You ain't seen explicit yet," Homan told attendees at the May 5th Border Security Expo in Phoenix. "You will see more ICE agents than you've ever seen before, so congratulations." Homan made similar comments in July 2025, a month after the military and federal agents flooded the streets of downtown Los Angeles, and 2 months before a similar effort in Chicago known as Operation Midway Blitz. President Donald Trump campaigned heavily in 2024 on tough immigration enforcement, promising to deport 1 million people a year. Trump then said enforcers would focus primarily on the worst of the worst, like rapists and murderers. The Trump administration carried out 477,277 removals from January 19th to 2025 through April 4th, 2026, the most recent date for which data was available. Public sentiment began turning against the White House in 2025, as officers using military-style tactics rounded up large numbers of people whose only crime was illegally entering the United States, chasing them through farm fields or Home Depot parking lots. As of April 4, 2026, 35% of people in immigration detention had no criminal record or pending criminal charges, according to USA Today data. Now, half of all Americans, including 25% of those who voted for Trump as president, said the mass deportation campaigns and ICE deployments have been too aggressive, according to an April poll conducted by Politico. Homan and some other administration officials argue that anyone caught living illegally in the United States should be deported whenever immigration enforcers find them, regardless of whether they have criminal records. "We had a historic illegal immigration crisis for 4 years, so what's required now?" Homan told CBS News, "and historic mass deportation to deal with these people who entered this country illegally, many released in this country illegally, many who have no case in this country to be here." After the January 2026 deaths of Alex Pretty and Renee Good in Minneapolis during the immigration sweep protests, Trump promised a softer touch, but he said he remained committed to mass deportations. He fired former DHS Secretary Kristi Noem in March and replaced her with Mullen, who has maintained a deliberately lower profile, purposely wanting to be a little bit more quiet, Mullen told Newsmax. "I wanted to get DHS out of the headlines so our agents could do their job without being harassed by the media. That doesn't mean we're slowing down even a little bit." Mullen told Newsmax that immigration enforcers detained 1,900 people nationally in a single day earlier in the week, deported about 2,700 people in a week, and were holding more than 60,000 people in detention centers. Last summer's tax and spending legislation gave DHS more than $170 billion to conduct immigration enforcement through 2029, including hiring tens of thousands of ICE officers and CBP agents. In January, DHS said it had already more than doubled ICE staffing from 10,000 to 22,000. Homan previously warned mayors of Democratic cities that agents and officers would flood into their communities if they didn't start cooperating. Many cities across the country have adopted policies limiting how much assistance local police will give immigration officers, including letting them into local jails to detain suspected illegal immigrants. The White House sued multiple cities for refusing to assist, although judges have so far been reluctant to order cooperation. On May 5th, New York Governor Kathy Hochul, a Democrat, said Trump promised her that there would be no flood of immigration agents into her state unless she asked for their help. "All I have to say to Mr. Homan is that Donald Trump himself said he would not send a surge of ICE agents into the state of New York unless I asked. I'm not asking." In a statement, Homeland Security officials said cities that refuse to help immigration enforcers will ultimately see more of them. When politicians bar local enforcement from working with DHS, law enforcement officers have to have a more visible presence to find and apprehend the criminals, let out of jails, and back into communities. Well, I'm afraid that's all the time we have now. I'd like to thank you for listening to the St. Louis Post-Dispatch Front Page Sunday News. My name is Mark Love, and I hope that you'll join us next time.
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3: Hello, everybody, and happy Saturday. Welcome to the Jefferson and Franklin County News, brought to you every week by Mind's Eye, your virtual newsstand. First stories for this week come from the Jefferson County Leader. This is the edition dated May the 7th. And first story is from Festus. Work of art. Expanded Festus Art and Music Festival draws thousands. Michelle Holmeyer said the Festus Main Street Association Art and Music Festival she helped organize drew thousands of people to downtown Festus, much to the delight of downtown business owners. The event was held Saturday and Sunday, May 2nd and 3rd, on Main Street, which was closed between Mill Street and Briarton Lane most of the weekend. In past years, the festival had always taken place on a single day. She said crowd estimates at the free-flowing outdoor event like the Art and Music Festival are difficult, but organizers said somewhere between 2,000 and 3,000 people attended over the weekend. Everybody seemed to like it, the two-day format, said Holmeyer, owner of Tree of Life Home Decor on Festus Main Street. We look forward to keeping this format next year. The festival, known as the Festus Art Walk the last 2 years and other names prior to that, concentrated on music Saturday and on art on Sunday. A pub crawl, also sponsored by the Festus Main Street Association, was held Saturday and offered drinks at 9 different establishments for those who purchased a ticket. Holmeyer called the pub crawl a major success. The Saturday live music performances occurred from the afternoon into the night. One act, the Brad Allen Band, played a double set when the band scheduled to perform before it, Mojo Saurus, canceled due to a medical emergency for one of its members. Sunday's Art Day offered nearly 70 artists displaying and selling fine arts, handmade crafts, and artisan foods, Holmeyer said. Live music performances continued Sunday. She said two businesses, Ember and Earth, as well as the Tanglefoot Dance Hall, had their initial openings at the festival. Another business, Cobblestone Frame and Art Gallery, had a grand reopening, she said. Ample food options were available at the festival, with many Main Street businesses expanding hours Saturday and Sunday, as well as the addition of several food trucks. Overall, downtown businesses experienced a surge in sales during the weekend, Holmeyer said. Local businesses reported a substantial boost in activity, with many experiencing up to 3 times their typical Saturday sales, she said. Food vendors also saw exceptional turnout, with some trucks serving customers until nearly 10 p.m. due to continued demand. Holmeyer said generally pleasant weather helped encourage people to participate in the art and music festival. We're very happy with the attendance, she said. We're very happy the community came out and supported the Festus Main Street Association. So watch for that for next year if you missed it this year. Another story from Festus. Glad to be home. New Festus City Administrator says he will follow lead of elected officials. Benjamin DeClue, who was recently hired as the new Festus City Administrator, said he comes into the job willing to follow the guidance of elected officials concerning the proposed data center development project in town. DeClue, currently Village Administrator for New Baden, Illinois, will take over as Festus City Administrator June 28th. DeClue, age 44, grew up in Crystal City and said he looks forward to working in the area where he grew up. It's the opportunity to go home again and reconnect with the people in the places of my past and make that my future, he said May 1st. I think that's an exciting thing, and I can't wait to reengage with the civic institutions and organizations and the community. I intend on rejoining Rotary and being a regular face in the community and appreciate getting to come home. It's a very special thing, and I intend to make this my last stop in my career. At age 44, we'll see if that happens, right? Festus City Council members on April 30th voted 7-0 to hire DeClue, currently the village administrator for New Baden, Illinois. According to the agreement, he will have a salary of $160,000, as well as a yearly vehicle allowance for $4,800. His current salary at New Baden is $85,000 with no vehicle allowance, so he's going to make about twice as much. DeClue takes over at Festus during a time of controversy over a proposed data center development project. CRG of St. Louis announced in late 2025 its plan to develop a data center on 361 acres north of Highway 67 and west of Highway CC in town. The announcement soon became a source of conflict in Festus, that's an understatement, with a significant number of individuals and groups speaking out against the project, while others have come out for it. CRG, the data center development arm for Clayco, will develop the property, and then a data center company will operate it, although no operator has yet been identified. Clayco is the same company that in August 2025 withdrew its plans to develop a 440-acre data center in St. Charles. Opponents of the Festus data center project led a successful effort to unseat four incumbent members of the council during the April 7th election, electing four newcomers who all came out against the data center development project. The week after the election, Ward 2 Councilwoman Stacy Templeton vacated her seat, and a recall effort that started before the election for the other three council members, as well as the mayor, has continued. In addition, opponents of the data center development project have filed lawsuits seeking to stop it. DeClue said it will be his job to follow the lead of the elected municipal leaders regarding the data center as well as any other issues. Generally, staff is somewhat divorced from political issues, he said. It's my job to carry out the orders of the mayor and the city council on the data center. I work at the behest of the council. He said he wants to communicate with residents, and he is an advocate of transparency in government. It's my job to talk to and listen to everybody in the community, DeClue said. The search to replace former city administrator Greg Camp, who left the position on February 20th, started in January and generated 34 applicants, with the prior city council whittling down the number to five candidates to be interviewed. Mayor Sam Richards, on the advice of city attorney, held off the final interviews until after the April 7th election, so any new council members could take part in the interviews. Those interviews took place the week of April 20th, after the new members took their seats April 13th. In a May 1st interview, Ward 4 Councilman Michael Cook, an existing council member, said DeClue impressed him with his interview, which was among the factors why he thought DeClue was the right choice. He had a very strong interview, Cook said. He emphasized communications among the city government and employees to the residents. He had several good ideas on how to do updates on city projects and developments. The combination of his past experience along with his interview and ties to the community got my vote. At the April 30 meeting, newly elected Ward 4 Councilman Richard Belleville told the audience he and the other new council members believed it was time to choose a new city administrator as soon as possible. Michael Christopher, the Public Works Director, has served as interim city administrator along with his existing job since Camp's departure. DeClue glad to return to Twin City to work. In a May 1st interview, DeClue said he looks forward to returning to the Twin City area. He grew up in Crystal City and was on the Crystal City Council from 2005 to 2009, as well as serving stints as an administrative intern in Crystal City and Festus. I'm excited to reconnect with the people where I grew up, he said. I'm beyond excited. He and his wife, Sandy Shore, live in St. Louis. As part of DeClue's employment agreement with Festus, the council agreed to waive a municipal residency requirement for the city administrator position so the couple could stay in their current home and not affect her commute to work. My wife is airport director for St. Louis Downtown Airport in Cahokia Heights, Illinois, he said. DeClue, who's been the new Baden Village administrator since just December 2025, just 6 months, right, has worked in government administration at several other spots over the years, including stints as interim city administrator, both at Lebanon, Missouri, and at the city of Ozark, as well as city administrator at Glendale. He has a bachelor's degree in political science from the University of Missouri, St. Louis, and a master's degree in public administration from Lindenwood University in St. Charles. The Crystal City High School graduate said he has relatives and friends living in the Twin City area. Having grown up in the Twin Cities, I wanted to be in Jefferson County, DeClue said. I have very deep roots, just a deep passion for the area. I still have family in the area. So welcome to back to Crystal City, Benjamin DeClue, as your new city administrator. And you're coming in at a pretty hot time, so I hope you're ready for it. And here's a story from our local courts. Circuit judge resigns despite filing for re-election. Circuit Judge Ed Page, who was seeking his first full term in office, has retired. Governor Mike Parson appointed Page as circuit judge in March 2022 to finish out the last 4 years of Daryl Missey's term after Missey became the state's director of the Children's Division in the Missouri Department of Social Services. Prior to becoming circuit judge, Page had been the Division 11 Associate Circuit Judge since 2018. Circuit Court Judge Vic Mellenbrink said Judge Ed Page told him on April 28th that his last day would be 2 days later on April 30th. Mellenbrink said he called Page on May 1st to confirm the resignation. I actually called him today, and he confirmed that he had sent that letter, and it was effective yesterday afternoon, Mellenbrink said on May 1st. I don't know who the letter goes to, maybe the Secretary of State, but that's just a guess. It needs to go somewhere, probably either the governor or the Secretary of State. I don't want to get too much into the details of it, but the general gist is he decided he wanted to spend more time with his family. Page of Festus could not be reached for comment. Mellenbrink said the announcement creates a vacancy in the Division II Circuit Court, which should be filled by Governor Mike Kehoe. The governor's office and Secretary of State's office did not immediately respond to the leader's request for information about how an appointment would be handled. As of Monday, Page is still listed on the ballot for August 4th primary election. He has no challengers in the August 4th or November 3rd elections. According to the Secretary of State's offices, write-in candidates are not allowed in the primary election, but write-in candidates may file for the November 3rd election by 5 p.m. October 23rd. When I talked to Page today, it was a very brief conversation just to confirm the timing of his retirement, Mellenbrink said. We did not discuss the ballot situation. It's certainly something I'm interested in, but I did not inquire about it. Page, a 1983 Festus High School graduate, earned a law degree from St. Louis University and was in private practice before he was elected Associate Circuit Judge. He had also served for 13 years as Municipal Judge of Crystal City. Sounds like this happened awfully quickly, which doesn't necessarily indicate something's wrong, but it's sure weird. Let's just put it that way. It's just kind of weird. Next is a story from the new owners and operators of Six Flags. Selling memories. Enchantic Parks CEO shares his vision of Six Flags. James Harhi, CEO of Enchanted Parks, has big plans for the Six Flags St. Louis Amusement Park in Eureka. The park, which will be renamed Mid-America by Enchanted Parks next year, is undergoing some subtle changes this season, which began April 25th. Next year, Harhi said, parkgoers may notice ride name changes and different operating hours. Through this transition period, Harhi said his focus is on keeping prices low, hiring and maintaining staff, and providing a fabulous experience for guests. The way I look at the business is, to get people to come back and become valued, loyal customers, they've got to have good experiences, he said. You have to really explain to the employees that this isn't just a job selling a hot dog. This is a job selling memories to families and making those experiences for people. Kansas City real estate company EPR Properties announced April 6th it had closed a deal with Six Flags Entertainment Corporation for six amusement parks, including Six Flags St. Louis. EPR paid about $342 million for the parks. One remaining park, Six Flags La Ronde in Montreal, is expected to close by June 30th, EPR said in a statement. In addition to Six Flags St. Louis and La Ronde, the other parks included in the sale are Michigan's Adventure in Muskegon, Michigan, Schlitterbahn Water Park in Galveston, Texas, Six Flags Great Escape in Queensbury, New York, Valley Fair in Minneapolis, Minnesota, and Worlds of Fun in Kansas City, Missouri. Enchanted Parks will operate the six U.S. parks under a long-term lease, EPR said. Enchanted Parks, based in Orlando, is the third largest privately held regional park operator in the U.S., operating eight locations nationwide, including Diggerland USA in West Berlin, New Jersey, and Enchanted Forest Water Safari in Old Forge, New York. So they're the third largest privately held regional park operator, and they only have eight locations? That's bizarre, but maybe that's the privately held thing. Relationship with Eureka. Harhi said the Eureka Park is the largest that Enchanted Parks operates, and it has the highest attendance and the best mix of rides. The amusement world had a boom in 2021 through 2024. It was actually some of the best years of any amusement park, he said. Disney, Universal, even your regional operators, they had amazing increases in attendance. This park did not benefit from that boom. It was unlike anything else I'd seen in the industry. One thing we dug into a lot to understand is whether there was a bigger problem here. We looked at those numbers, and we didn't feel like this was a declining market problem where people are moving out of the area, and that's why our attendance is going down. We looked at this as just being out of touch with the market. Harhi said Six Flags is a large contributor to the sales tax Eureka collects, and the park is a big local employer. He said it's important that the park, and specifically park president Danny Snyder, remains an active member of the Eureka community. Spokeswoman Elizabeth Gottway said the park hires more than 2,000 seasonal employees annually and has about 70 full-time maintenance workers. The park is accepting applications from those 15 years or older at midamericaparks.enchantedparks.com/jobs. Harhi got his start in the amusement park industry 30 years ago at Walt Disney World as a lifeguard. He was a recreation specialist his final 6 years at the park. Harhi said he recently had dinner with other former Disney lifeguards. "We were there just to have fun at that time," he said. "I hope that the people coming through the park get that experience when they work there, that they'll be like, man, I really have that appreciation of my first job ever, first time having responsibility, making lifelong friendships. That's a big piece for us." Harhi said one of his goals is to open the water park called Hurricane Harbor earlier in the season. However, the park is a little bit behind the game on staffing, so the earlier opening date will likely start next year in 2027, he said. "If we have low staffing, it's not for financial reasons. It's for just a lack of execution or lack of availability of staff," he said. "We're going to hire the park up. There are no budget constraints to say, you know, we're not going to open this or that attraction." After every summer, Harhi said he encourages his teenage daughters to help at an Enchanted Parks location. This summer, they chose Six Flags St. Louis out of all the parks, he said. "I always do a summer trip with my daughters, and I make them work at the park," Harhi said. "I'm sure they'll want to ride a couple of rides during that week, but their primary focus is coming to work and understanding the park. I ride every ride that we own, and I'll bring my bathing suit this summer to try out Hurricane Harbor. I have to ride everything. I need to see the experience, and I want to see it from that angle. Immediate changes." Harhi said Enchanted Parks has adjusted prices at Six Flags this year. He said food and retail prices have gone down in the park and the parking costs have been reduced. A day pass to the park is $43 at the gate and includes Hurricane Harbor. The least expensive season pass option is $66 and includes unlimited visits for the 2026 season at all Enchanted Parks locations, free general parking, 10% food and retail discount, and other perks. "Our front gate price may have gone up a little," Harhi said. "This isn't a $35 park, in my opinion. I'd rather get the right rate, even if that means we bring in 10% fewer people, because that means the people who show up are going to have a good time, because we're not just trying to fill it up. I'm not a big believer in selling a cheap ticket because they're going to buy a hot dog. That's a completely different operating strategy. We want to have a good experience for a good price." Harhi said many attractions received a facelift in the off-season, including the tube slides in Hurricane Harbor, which were repainted. The Tommy G. Robertson Railroad also was reworked to make the train a better riding experience, he said, and a pre-ride funhouse experience at the Joker Carnival of Chaos attraction is expected to be completed by Memorial Day. Near future. In the fall, Harhi and other Enchanted Parks officials will conduct an audit of the park, flagging any signs and rides for trademark logos or wordage. Six Flags Entertainment Corporation holds a long-term licensing agreement with Warner Brothers, Discovery and exclusive theme park rights to DC Comics and Looney Tunes characters, according to Licensing International, leading to ride names like the Batman, Justice League, Battle for Metropolis, and Bugs Bunny National Park. Harhi said Enchanted Parks will begin working on either internal replacements or third-party replacements for the trademark names. Hurricane Harbor also will go by another name next year, which is still in the works, Harhi said. This year, Michigan's Adventure Water Park, Wild Water Adventure, was renamed to Superior Shores, paying homage to nearby Lake Superior. Mid-America's Water Park will likely adopt a similar localized name, Harhi said. "We'll be working on our rebrand for 2027, getting that going," Harhi said. "We joke about having Six Flags roads that we live on," and somebody was like, "Everybody's still going to call the park Six Flags." "Coming from Disney, well, I still call it Downtown Disney. I don't call it Disney Springs. I'll always call it Downtown Disney, so that's okay if people call us Six Flags St. Louis next year. I've got bigger problems than that." The Eureka Park's name in 2027 will harken back to the park's original name, Six Flags Over Mid-America, which opened in 1971. We're very focused on how we respect the past of the parks and those memories that are in all of our guests' minds as they come to the park, Harhi said. It just doesn't make sense to call it Enchanted Park St. Louis. That didn't resonate with me. Mid-America ties to the history of the park and pays respects to its history. And here's another story about Six Flags, about a new some new rules. Six Flags makes rule changes after opening weekend fights. The new company operating Six Flags St. Louis acted swiftly after a series of fights marred the opening day at the Eureka theme park. Enchanted Parks on April 28th announced a chaperone policy at the park, 4900 Six Flags Road, that will require anyone younger than 16 to be accompanied by someone who is 21 years or older. The policy went into effect May 2nd. Six Flags, which opened for the season on April 25th, had a similar chaperone policy last summer for guests 15 and younger. We believe requiring a chaperone to be with guests 16 years of age and younger will impact behavior in a positive way and greatly reduce the inclination and ability to be disruptive to park operation and other guests, Parks spokeswoman Elizabeth Gottway said. Enchanted Parks took over operating duties at the park after Kansas City real estate investment company EPR Properties purchased Six Flags St. Louis and six other Six Flags parks earlier this year. The company plans to rename the Eureka Amusement Park to Mid-America by Enchanted Parks, harkening back to the park's original name, Six Flags Over Mid-America, when it opened in 1971. Along with the chaperone policy announcement, Enchanted officials also reminded guests that full or partial face coverings or anything that can be worn as a face covering are not permitted in the park. Park officials said this policy includes, but is not limited to, ski masks, balaclavas, shiesty masks, and neck gaiters. Gottway said signage reminding guests of the mask policy will be posted around the park. She also said staff will work with guests who may have special circumstances that may require them to wear a mask. They would just need to speak with our public safety team upon entering metal detection, she said. Enchanted Park's chaperone policy says one person 21 or older may accompany up to six guests who are 16 years or younger. The chaperone must be with the younger guest the entire time at the park, or the younger guest may be asked to leave. The policy also said those 17 years old or older should be prepared to present a valid government-issued photo ID before entering the park. The policy applies to all Six Flags St. Louis ticket and season pass holders. Opening day. The reinstitution of a chaperone policy and reinforcement of the mask policy came after multiple fights broke out among about 100 teenagers shortly after Six Flags closed April 25th, the opening day of the season. We had a situation occur outside the park gates with a group of teens at closing time on Saturday, April 25th, Gottway said. Our officers on property who were already monitoring the group were able to respond immediately, request assistance from other agencies, and get the situation under control fairly quickly. The park has zero tolerance for this type of behavior. Eureka Police Chief Michael Wergus said numerous teenagers started arriving at Six Flags shortly after 4 p.m. on April 25th. He said it appeared to be a teen takeover event that was organized on social media. As more teenagers filtered into the park, Wergus said Six Flags employees monitored the situation and additional Eureka police officers were called to the park. Wergus said Six Flags staff began closing some restaurants and shops before the park's scheduled 8 p.m. closing time in order to move people out of the park earlier. Six Flags recognized there may be the potential for problems, he said. Wergus said the large group of teenagers remained just outside the park, and then several fights started among the crowd in the parking lot. Our officers attempted to break up multiple fights that were going on at one time, he said. There were people running around, and our officers determined they needed more assistance because of the volume of individuals. There were approximately 100 teens who were not complying with leaving, which is what Six Flags asked them to do. There were multiple fights that broke out simultaneously on the lot. Wergus said additional Eureka police officers, along with officers from the St. Louis County Police, Missouri State Highway Patrol, Franklin County Sheriff's Office, and the Ellisville, Baldwin, and Manchester Police Departments were called to the park. That's a lot of police officers. He said the teenagers in the crowd ranged from 14 to 17 years old. Wergus said seven juveniles were detained at the park. Police contacted the teens' parents and the detained teen's parents and will forward reports to the St. Louis County Family Court. He also said those teens will no longer be allowed on Enchanted Park properties. He said no injuries or property damage was reported. We were pleased that we were able to get a dynamic situation under control fairly quickly, Wirgus said. You had a lot of people moving around. So hopefully this new rule change about needing a chaperone for anybody 16 or under will help to keep something like this from happening again. They certainly think so. And my guess is that there'll be an increased police presence at Six Flags for a little while until this is all blown over. But anyway, it is safe to go to Six Flags. It is open now under new management. And it sounds like they're really doing a lot right now this year to try to make it a better place. And certainly we'll have a lot of changes in place for next year. Our last item from the Jefferson County Leader is Trivia Two Ways by Kevin Carberry. Column on fictional moms in honor of Mother's Day. So obviously Mother's Day is tomorrow. And if you haven't gotten your mom or your girlfriend or your wife or daughters or whatever, a Mother's Day card or flowers and presents, you need to get your butt in gear and get out there and do it because they deserve everything they can possibly get. Moms are the best. Moms are rock stars, and they're the ones who keep houses running, keep kids where they need to be going, and us guys really should appreciate them more than we genuinely do. So do something nice for your mom and tell her how much you love her. So let's go to Kevin's column. For years, the pastor at my church would give a Mother's Day sermon like this, though what I have here is a shortened version of what he would say. You have millions of stars in the sky and thousands of birds in the trees, but you only have one mother. That's awesome, isn't it? That's not necessarily true in this day and age of blended and non-traditional families, but it does hammer home the point that moms are special. Mom fed you and cared for you when you scraped your knee. She played games with you and read you bedtime stories. She took you to the park and to see movies. She guided you through your school years. While I tried to contribute to raising our three kids, I realized my wife gets all the credit for the wonderful adults they've become. My Clementine raised them to be smart, caring people. I miss my mother, Joanne, who died 7 years ago of ALS. In honor of her, my wife, and moms everywhere, this week's trivia quiz covers fictional moms, aside from TV moms, which I've used repeatedly in my Mother's Day columns over the years. So happy Mother's Day to all the mamas out there. So this is fictional moms, which could be TV, movies, and books even. So first off, in what 1984 comedy horror flick does a mom kill three evil creatures in her kitchen with the use of a blender, a knife, and a microwave? I remember that. I can't think of the actress's name, but she was a mom in other shows as well. And the answer is Gremlins. Number two, who plays Queen Ramonda, mother of the title character in the 2018 film Black Panther? That is Angela Bassett. Number three, from the Harry Potter books, Molly Weasley has how many children? She has seven children. Bill, Charlie, Percy, George, Fred, our buddy Ron, and Ginny. And I think they're all redheads. Four, in the 1983 film, A Christmas Story, Ralphie's mom corrects his dad in the pronunciation of what word? Of course, that is the word fragile. That's the gift that he gets. That's the award he gets, the major award he gets for some thing in the paper that he filled out. And it's in this big, huge crate, I mean, the size of a coffin, basically. And inside is, of course, the dreaded leg lamp, all packed away. And he looks at the, and it says on the top, it's got the word fragile. And he says, fragile. Here's Kevin's thinking. My wife seems to enjoy correcting my kids and my pronunciations of various words. And so that's part of their job. From the Home Alone films, what's the first name of Kevin's mother? And that is, now I didn't know this, but her name is Kate. She's a caring mom, even if she's in the habit of forgetting about Kevin during family trips. And that's played by the late, great Catherine O'Hara of Schitt's Creek fame, and, you know, just 100 other things that she was in that she was just awesome in, and she died way, way too young. Number six, what is the name of the mother dog in the 1961 Disney animated film 101 Dalmatians? I didn't know this one. The answer is Perdita, P-E-R-D-I-T-A. Number seven, who plays the mother of the featured character with a severe facial deformity in the 1985 film Mask? Number seven, that is, of course, the illustrious Cher. Number eight, the mom character, Helen Parr, is known by what superhero name in the 2004 animated release, The Incredibles, and that is Elastigirl. Number nine, oh, I love this movie. It's one of my favorite movies. When this movie comes on, I always stop and watch it. There's, I don't know about you, but I've got, there's probably 20 movies or more that if I just stumble upon them, I will stop and watch them, or I'll tape them to watch them later because they're just amazing. And this one's way at the top of the list. In what 2000 film does Frances McDormand play a mother who lays into a member of the band her teen son journalist is touring with during a phone call? Number nine is Almost Famous, and Kevin says it's a great scene, and it is. It's a very great scene. Number 10, Lady Jessica is the main character, Paul's mother, in what Frank Herbert book? And this is a book that has spawned at least, well, three versions of the movie that have come out in the 2000s, and then previous versions as well. And that book is Dune. Well, hope you did well. Don't forget about Mom. Take care of her. She's all you got. And I'll read this quote again from Kevin's pastor. You have millions of stars in the sky and thousands of birds in the trees, but you only have one mother. Don't forget her. Happy Mother's Day, everybody. Now we've got stories from the E-Missouri, and this one's dated May the 7th. Lamb leaving City of Washington to take job in Kirkwood. After 26 years with the city, Washington City Administrator Darren Lamb is leaving June 5th to take an equivalent position with the city of Kirkwood in St. Louis County. I'm Washington through and through, Lamb said Thursday. It's a step out of my comfort zone. I'll be honest, but I look at it as a challenge. It's a good time in my career. If I was going to make a move, I thought now was the key time to do it. Starting June 8th, Lamb will serve as Chief Administrative Officer in Kirkwood, which, like his current job, is the top non-elected position in the government. With a population of around 29,500, Kirkwood is about twice the size of Washington in population in terms of budget and number of employees. Kirkwood has a total budget of more than $100 million, with a general fund around $36 million, Lamb said in an interview Thursday morning. The loss of Lamb really hurts, said Washington Mayor Doug Hagedorn, who's worked alongside Lamb the last 4 years. We all know Darren. We love Darren, Hagedorn said. He's talented. He's poured his heart and soul into our community for decades. One of the reasons, if not the big reason, the city of Washington is doing so well is because of Darren. He's established trust with our citizens, and as you can see by this last election, we passed two tax issues by 68% and 70%. That means our citizens like what we're doing and they trust us, and Darren has been a huge part in that. Lamb started working with Washington government from January 1998 to February 1999 as city planner after working for 3 years with the Franklin County Planning Department. He returned as Director of Planning and Engineering Services in June 20, 2002 after working as County Planning Director for 3 years. Lamb has been with the City of Washington ever since, taking on the Economic Development Director position in 2010 before becoming City Administrator in May 2017, taking over for Jim Briggs. Among the accomplishments Lamb said he is proud of is being part of the redevelopment of downtown Washington. He started that work with Downtown Washington, Inc. when he was a planner. We tried to do everything that we could, get the zoning cone out of the way if it was impeding it, everything from parking to all of these things, he said. I'm certainly not saying that paved the way, but it helped in getting redevelopment of downtown. After taking over from longtime economic developer Dick Oldenburg, Lamb has helped Washington keep Washington on the national radar for economic development, he said. We've got our sites certified. We certainly did everything we possibly could to pave the path for industries to expand and locate here, he said. In addition, Lamb said he brought a level of professionalism to City Hall and trying to get the best qualified people to go ahead and be part of the staff, he said. We've seen some great people come and go with the city who kind of started out here with their first major position and then blossomed into their careers and took off and did bigger and better things. Lamb said he was not seeking another job when a search firm working for Kirkwood contacted him, he said. I really saw a good fit in the sense that they're like Washington in the sense of a full-service community, he said. They have their own utilities, not all the same as Washington, but a lot of similarities. While Washington now contracts for waste hauling, Kirkwood still does its own trash collection and even has its own electrical service, Lamb said. That's unusual. I think they're the only ones in St. Louis that still do that, he said. Before deciding to move on, Lamb wanted to make sure the city was in good hands with the recent passage of renewals of the capital improvement and transportation sales taxes. I wanted to see both of those get done, be established, so whoever walks into this position is ready to go and doesn't have to worry about a funding source for these projects, he said. Whoever takes over as Washington City Administrator will need to make sure its enterprise funds remain stable and that it has a plan for the Washington Struckhoff Sanitary Landfill, Lamb said. But we know that, we understand that, we've got a committee together that's looking at all the options, he said, adding that a proposal is now out for potential operators of a solid waste transfer station once the last portion of the landfill is closed. Lamb is ready to take on the challenges presented in a larger city, he said. They've got a tight budget, he said. It's a matter of just trying to replace key personnel that they need down there, as well as keeping an eye on the enterprise funds that they've got. But they also have the opportunity for more development in their downtown area. They've got some parcels that have already been in the works around their Performing Arts Center. I would imagine I'll be trying to assist them through their budget process to go ahead and keep those things right and build some reserves back up in both their enterprise funds and their general revenue fund. Hagedorn compares losing Lamb to when Albert Pujols signed with the big market Los Angeles Angels after winning two World Series with the St. Louis Cardinals. The city of Washington encourages our employees to better themselves professionally, and if that requires them moving away, either financially or education-wise or whatever it may be, we encourage that, and that includes Darren, he said. Darren's an employee too, and I feel very strongly that he needs to do what's right for him and his family. Washington is in the early stages of seeking a replacement for Lamb, but Hagedorn does not expect it to be difficult to find qualified applicants. I've already gotten four or five local people who have contacted me, or I have contacted and asked, or been asked to apply, the mayor said. The city is working with the quality coach of Washington to find Lamb's replacement. The Washington City Council unanimously approved an ordinance Monday night entering into a third-party support agreement with the quality coach for the replacement search. The cost of the contract is $21,000. They're local, they're a wealth of knowledge and talent, Hagedorn said. They're going to help us whittle down probably a list of dozens and dozens of people that want to step in for Darren. So it's a big loss for the city of Washington. It's a big opportunity for Darren Lamb. The city will miss him greatly. And like the mayor said, it was like when we lost Albert Pujols. But we moved on and things worked out, and they'll work out for the city of Washington too. Well, I try not to inundate you with too many stories about data centers, but this one's, I think this is a little bit important, at least information you need to know. No decision on data centers coming at the May hearing. No decisions will be made at Franklin County's next public hearing on data centers, and county commissioners say it might take multiple meetings to gather public testimony before they take any action. I think there's a lot of fear out there that night or Monday that's going to be the end, Presiding Commissioner Dave Schatz said after a Thursday, April 30th, commission workshop meeting. Instead, commissioners said they will vote on the data center items at a later meeting. The meeting before the Franklin County Commission is scheduled for 9 a.m. Monday, May 18th in the gymnasium at East Central College Donald Shook Student Center. Doors open at 8 a.m., and anyone who wishes to speak will have until 9 a.m. to sign up if they wish to address the commission in one of the four planned hearings, which are on proposed county regulations for data centers, as well as rezoning hearings on Diamond Farms, Diamond 66, and McLaren properties. while the Franklin County Planning and Zoning Commission had combined public hearings in March on Diamond Farms and Diamond 66, which are both owned by the Echocamp family and are proposed to be combined into more than 600 acres to be developed by Provident Data Centers of Dallas, this time separate hearings will take place. They're different deeded pieces of property, Schatz said. There's a recommendation, he said. There's no regulatory part of it. The Franklin County Planning and Zoning Commission recommend approving proposed specific land use regulations for data centers on April 21st. The Planning Commission's decision is non-binding. The county commissioners will ultimately decide whether they are implemented. The regulations cover requirements like how far data centers can be set back from other properties and the noise they can emit. The Planning Commission approved the new regulations by a 5-4 vote before voting 8-1 in favor of rezoning for the Diamond Farms and Diamond 66 properties located near the Shaw Nature Reserve in Gray Summit. They then voted 5-4 against recommending approval of a rezoning proposal by Atlanta-based Beltline Energy to allow it to build a data center south of Pacific. The applicants, which include the county with respect to the land use regulations, will be allowed to speak for up to 15 minutes, while anyone from the public speaking for or against the proposals will have 3 minutes each. After the public speaks, the applicants will have 5 minutes for rebuttal comments. Signs, posters, booing, and other loud comments will not be allowed at the May public hearing. People at the May meeting will have to sign up for each item they wish to speak about. Multiple meetings possible.

with setup needed for the May 20th ECC Senior Expo and Health Fair in the same building. Any unfinished items at the public hearing will be continued and likely take place in June, Cox said. That won't necessarily happen, according to Schatz. It's possible to get through it in one day, he said. Should the hearing take multiple days, anyone who signed up to speak on May 18th will be allowed to speak on the additional day. It won't be lost, Cox said. We'll still address it whenever that topic comes up. You'll get to speak, whether it's the next month or whenever it is. Commissioners do not have a set time for how late the May 18th meeting will go before it is continued. I hate to put any kind of time frame on it, because if we just have a few speakers left, you might want to run through it, Schatz said. We just want everybody to get their two cents in, First District Commissioner Paul Overschmidt said. I'm not staying until 4 in the morning, Cox added. Written testimony. The March public hearing before the Planning and Zoning Commission lasted nearly 10 hours, ending after 4:30 a.m. County commissioners stressed people can also submit written testimony in person at the May 18th meeting or any time leading up to it, and you can email that at commission@franklinmo.gov. That's actually a website you can go to. commission@franklinmo.gov. For more information on submitting written testimony, call the county from 8 to 4:30 weekdays, 636-583-6369. I think the gist is mainly to give people the opportunity to have their opinion in the record without having to stay up all night in case it runs late or they have to work and they can't be there at all, Overschmidt said. Schatz said written testimony will be given the same weight as verbal public comments at a hearing. No decision has been made on where the meeting with the commission where the commission makes the decisions on data centers will be held. After an overflow crowd attended a January hearing at Franklin County Government Center, where a moratorium on data centers was initially recommended, the March and April meetings were moved to Union High School. It's premature to make that statement because, Schatz said, availability. You never know what's going to be available, so to be determined, Cox added. No classes will be held at ECC the day of the public hearing, which takes place 2 days after its May 16th commencement. The timing created a window of opportunity, Schatz said. They'll have the chairs. Everything will be in place from that commencement, Schatz said. Doing it on Monday was an opportunity to have that set so the seating capacity is increased. Commissioners say it's undetermined when a final decision will be made. Depends on how much testimony we get and have to go through and read through and factualize, Cox said. It won't be in May. So again, the May 18th is the next scheduled meeting of the Franklin County Commission, and no decision will be made on the data center at that May meeting, although you will have opportunities to make comments, let your opinions be heard both in person and in writing. So again, that meeting is scheduled for 9 a.m. Monday, May 18th in the gym at East Central College Donald Shook Student Center. You have to Anybody who wishes to speak will have until 9 a.m. that morning to sign up if they wish to address the commission. And you can also have your written testimony put in at commission@franklinmo.gov, and you can do that anytime up until May 18th. And that will be given equal weight. So lots of information here about the May meeting, but nothing will be decided on the data center, at least at that meeting. Here's an interesting story from Franklin County Government. Hillhouse, it's time to reconsider charter form of government. Ed Hillhouse, a candidate for Franklin County Presiding Commissioner, says if elected, his number one priority would be to help move the county from a commission to a charter form of government. I think the time has come, Hillhouse said in an interview last week. We, the county, are growing both business-wise and in terms of population, and my view is that more than three people should be making decisions for an entire county. It's time to add more representation to the governing body. Hillhouse said the county is too big to allow just a couple of people to make critical decisions. He said the county, at 923 square miles, is the fourth largest in terms of land mass in the state, and at just over 100,000 residents, is 10th out of 114 counties in terms of population. He said his support of a charter government is not a reflection of the current commissioners, and that he's been consistent in his belief that it's a better way for the county to manage its affairs. Right now, the commission is functioning as both the legislative and executive branches, he said. But I think the time has passed that the hands of the entire county government lies in two votes. Two votes, just two people. There are three commissioners, but it only takes two votes to pass something, and they could be from the same place voting on a matter involving another part of the county. And now you can very easily have two people who are related cast

0: casting those two deciding votes. The Missouri Constitution permits counties with a population of over 85,000 residents to adopt a charter or home rule form of government. The charter is akin to a local constitution, allowing those they adopt to exercise self-control, self-rule. Currently, five counties in Missouri have a charter form of government: Jefferson County, St. Charles, St. Louis County, and Jackson and Clay County over on the Kansas City side. Counties that adopt their own charters have enhanced authority to manage local affairs, providing a home rule structure that allows them to tailor governments to community needs rather than relying on state statutes. Proponents argue a charter form of governance provides greater flexibility, increased local control, and the ability to customize administrative structures. Hill House 77 supported adopting a charter government when he previously served as presiding commissioner from 2003 to 2010. County voters rejected a charter measure by a 2-to-1 margin when the commission put it on the ballot in April 2009. The vote was 9,044 against to 4,380 in favor. Opponents argued that the charter gave the county executive too much power and took issue with replacing some elected officials with appointed ones. Some complained that expanding the number of electing people on the governing council. Hill House said his desire to seek charter government is not a reaction to the data center proposals currently before the commission, saying that they weren't even part of the conversation when he pushed for charter government when he was in office. "I just think it's better representation for the people," Hill House explained. "I just think it's time. It was time back then when nobody was talking about data centers, but we had other issues back then where I think it would have helped. I can't name a city or town that just has a board of aldermen of just three people. And look at how big our county is." Hill House said he envisions a county council with seven members like St. Charles and Jefferson counties, and with a county executive that is focused on economic development. But he added he would be open to whatever the charter commission decided and didn't rule out a charter that called for a professional county administrator or manager to handle the day-to-day operations of the county. "It, the charter, doesn't have to affect any of the elected offices. And in fairness, I can argue you're going to need them anyway. You're going to need a recorder of deeds. You're going to need someone that runs elections. But what you're really doing is when you set up charter government is you have an opportunity to write your own, and then you can amend it down the road if there are things you want to change or fix that are not working quite right. It gives you that flexibility," Hill House said. So in the next election, Ed Hill House is running for presiding commissioner. And we'll see what happens with this idea about charter government moving to a charter form of government. And, you know, we saw how it worked in Jefferson County. It worked pretty well. It's been going on there for, I don't know, maybe 10 years or so, and it seems like it's been pretty successful. So who knows? We'll see what happens in Franklin County. And from Jefferson City, legislature approves income tax referendum. Missouri voters will decide later this year whether to approve a plan to replace the state's income tax revenue with sales and use taxes. Local lawmakers helped lead the effort to get it on the ballot. State Senator Ben Brown, Republican from Washington, said this is a move that he's pushed for some time, sponsoring different income tax elimination bills in the Senate last year. So he was glad to see House Joint Resolution 173 clear the legislature following an April 21st vote in the House of Representatives. "This has been something that's been years from the making. I think this plan strikes the right balance," said Brown. State Representative John Simmons, Republican from Washington, added he's ecstatic to see the bill across the finish line. Under the resolution, an upcoming referendum will ask voters to approve a new amendment to the Missouri Constitution, rolling back the top rate of the state income tax until such tax is eliminated. The amendment itself would not set a specific schedule for income tax reductions. Rather, it directs lawmakers to set a revenue baseline and triggers for phased reduction over the coming years. The referendum could come at the August or November elections. Governor Mike Kehoe is set to make that decision by May 22nd. Brown said the move will make Missouri much more competitive in attracting businesses and residents, citing data from U-Haul's growth index on migration patterns in Missouri and other states. States without an income tax, like Texas, Florida, and Tennessee, have seen high growth, according to that survey. Of course, those three states have a huge influx of tourism, and Missouri does have tourism, but it's not it's certainly not the size of Texas, Florida, and Tennessee. The bill gives state lawmakers 5 years to restructure Missouri sales taxes to accompany cuts in the top income tax rate. Supporters hope to make up for lost income tax revenue with sales taxes, and the amendment gives the legislature the power to expand sales and use tax bases. But Brown said the bill also includes plenty of safeguards to pace the process. It also mandates rollbacks of local taxes by political subdivisions if they receive any additional revenue from the state sales tax. We looked at states that have had success in what they did, states that have had missteps, and learned from those mistakes to make sure that we avoid those, Brown said. There's plenty of safeguards that are actually built into this bill. Simmons said he believes the revenue-neutral bill will keep Missouri services funded while increasing government accountability. It's not going to be a windfall, the state government, he said. Opponents, however, say the necessary sales tax increases will substantially raise the cost of living for most Missourians. Missouri's 4.7% income tax currently brings in roughly $9 billion a year in revenue. The Missouri Independent reported that a sales tax increase of as much as 8.5% would be required to replace the revenue from the income tax unless the tax base is expanded. The tax currently applies to physical goods only, not services, but HGR JR 173 would open the door for taxes on services too. So it would not only raise the sales tax, it would also add taxes on services. Already, lawmakers are debating carve-outs in addition to the state sales taxes, covering everything from credit card fees to infant formula. Kehoe said in January he would never support extending sales taxes on agriculture, healthcare, or real estate. So we will have an opportunity to vote on this in either August or November this year, and we'll know when that's going to be by May 22nd. Our last story for this week is coming to us from Union. Packing up, UPS to shut down Union facility. Union is losing its United Parcel Service hub. The national package carrier plans to shutter its Union Customer Center at 1370 Old Smelter Road next month. The courier service will close the location on June 22nd and redirect workers to other eastern Missouri facilities. We're well into the largest U.S. network reconfiguration in UPS history, creating a nimbler, more efficient operation by modernizing our facilities and matching our size and resources to support growth initiatives. Some positions will be affected, though most changes are expected to occur through attrition. UPS spokesperson Karen Tomaszewski Hill told the Missourian, "We're committed to supporting our people throughout this process." According to the Norwich, UK-based Supply Chain Digital magazine, UPS launched a network reconfiguration strategy in January 2025. As part of it and other initiatives, the shipping giant plans to close up 10% of its buildings, reduce its aircraft and vehicle fleets, and reduce its workforce. The magazine reported that from January to October 2025, UPS cut 34,000 jobs and closed 93 locations, saving $2.2 billion in the process. In an April 28th conference call, UPS Chief Financial Officer Brian Dykes said the courier closed 23 buildings in the first quarter of 2026 and plans to close an additional 27 facilities this year, mostly in the second quarter. UPS is targeting a savings of $3 billion this year as the company is in the process of reducing its business with e-commerce giant Amazon to focus on more profitable customers. Our employees are extremely important to us, and we understand the impact this may have on them and their families. We're working to place as many employees as possible in other positions. We will work with those who may be impacted throughout the process to provide support, Hill said. All the Union Center's workers would have to either transfer to a different UPS location or find other employment. One relative of an employee, speaking on the condition of anonymity, said workers would have to travel more than an hour, in some cases, to the Festus area or to Rolla to pick up packages just to deliver them back to the Franklin County area. None of it makes a lick of sense, and UPS isn't telling these guys anything, the source said. Beyond the UPS workers, businesses would also be impacted by the closure. Randy Mize, owner of Mize Lock and Key, plans to move his St. Louis business to Union and relies on UPS for shipments. He wanted to start a petition to prevent the facility's closure, but said it hasn't gained much traction. "It'll be just like that data center shit. Everybody will protest and wave their signs and nothing will happen," he said. They, UPS, were trying to squeeze us fast where nobody knew nothing. Mize has a friend who works at the facility and claimed the shipping courier had been planning to shutter the Union location for some time. They, UPS, offered buyouts about 3, 4, or 5 months ago. They said, don't worry, we're not closing the union location, so nobody took the buyouts. Then they came back 3 months later and said, we are closing the location and the buyout is off the table, Mize said. At least one UPS employee also reached out to the Missourian to express dissatisfaction with the center's impending shutdown, again on the condition of anonymity. It's going to be ugly for everybody, Mize said. Nobody's looking at the whole picture of it. Union Mayor Robert Schmook said UPS seemingly plans to move workers to larger, more active centers. You never want to lose anything. It always hurts a little bit, but that's just the way the economy is going. They're centralizing their facilities, I imagine, Schmook said. He said the facility is small and likely does not meet UPS criteria without loading docks. He said it hadn't, to his knowledge, taken packages in several years. Well, we've come to the end of the Jefferson and Franklin County News Hour. Hope you enjoyed today's program. I hope you come back next Saturday when we do it again and listen to all the other great programming right here on Mind's Eye. If you're not aware, there's programming, there's magazines, newspapers, books, all kinds of media that's recorded on Mind's Eye. 24/7, available to you all the time. So please listen. 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And I know a lot of folks can't really afford that, and that's fine. But if you can donate, go to mindseyeradio.org, and you can help offset some of the expenses for here. All the work that's, all the people who read do it for free. I do it for free. I read 3 different programs a week, hour-long programs. I'm just retired and a volunteer, and there's a lot of us who are volunteers, so most of this work is done for free. But anyway, hope you have a great weekend. Happy Mother's Day, and don't forget about your moms. Make sure you get something for mom. That's tomorrow, so get out there today if you don't have flowers yet or candy or whatever, or hopefully you're taking mom out to eat tomorrow or having the family over to celebrate, but make sure you take care of your moms.
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2: Good morning. Today, there is a slight chance of rain with a high near 76. Tonight, expect clear skies with a low near 60. Monday, expect sunshine with a high near 70. Monday night, expect clear skies with a low near 58. Tuesday, there is a slight chance of rain with a high near 77. Get your weather every hour right here on Mind's Eye Radio, your virtual newsstand.
3: In Belleville and Collinsville, it's sunny and 68 degrees. In Fairview Heights, it's partly cloudy and 65 degrees.
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8: Welcome to the Taking the Lead podcast, where we empower people to be unstoppable. I'm Leslie Hoskins with my co-hosts Alyssa Otis and Timothy Cunio. How are we doing today?
9: Well, I don't know about you, but I am
8: full of excitement. We had a wild, wild week recently on campus, and I feel like campus has just been a buzz ever since.
9: Yes. We had the alumni board here recently. So it was a historic moment in the LeaderDog history. It was the first time having our alumni board on campus for a like 2-day retreat. And the vibe was very much so adult camp.
8: It was absolutely adult camp. I'm constantly counting people, making sure nobody snuck away to go gosh knows where. It was an absolute blast.
10: Y'all had a bowling tournament one day.
8: I don't know how much of a tournament you want to call it, but yes, we had a great time bowling. Everybody went out. I think we had, 11 people, mm-hmm. 9 dogs, and pizza and drinks. And I mean, it was a competition.
9: It was absolutely just so much fun getting these clients together to really connect in person. We did have fun, of course. We went bowling and that was a great time had by everybody. But all day on Thursday, they had meetings amongst themselves with LeaderDog team members, just building this alumni board and this LeaderDog community and all of the things that they have in the works and that they've already accomplished. It was so, so wonderful to see this connection and get everybody together. So for those of you on the alumni board, thank you so much for being a part of it. Everybody came, everybody participated. I cannot wait to see what comes of it. And certainly look forward to future on-campus retreat.
8: Yeah. The one thing we were told is it has to be longer. I think they want like a 2-week retreat situation.
9: Oh my gosh. It does need to be. You know, one thing when planning it that I didn't consider as kind of like the alumni board liaison for the LeaderDog team is how many other team members want to interact with these clients in our alumni board.
8: Yeah. It was constant. GDMIs were coming down. Comms were coming down. Everyone's like, did you hear so-and-so's on campus? And it was like local celebrities. I think we even had somebody sign a copy of our update magazine.
9: We did. Yes. Yes.
8: It was a wild time, but it was such great conversation came out of it. Such great thoughts for the future. What our future of our alumni support and our alumni board's going to look like. I'm so excited for it.
9: Timothy, what are your thoughts kind of on that from the client perspective of knowing that this board is, you know, happening and really starting to make an impact?
10: Well, I'm grateful for LeaderDog to have let the clients be representative in what's going on at LeaderDog. And I can't wait to see what comes out of it, too. And I'm sure it's going to make everything for the better. And I can't wait.
9: Yes, yes. Very exciting stuff. And as we've said before, Melissa Weiss is our president and CEO and really pushing that the clients are at the center and they're the voice of everything that we're doing. And this is one example of how we're doing that.
8: Yeah, absolutely. And the list of how incredible our clients are. And when we're sitting there trying to think of incredible clients and we're coming up with a list of 50, 60, 70, 80, 100 people, it really truly is incredible how much our clients do. And so today I'm actually really excited because I get to introduce you to another incredible client. Today's guest has been involved with LeaderDog since 2019. For Dylan, coming to LeaderDog was the start of an exciting new chapter, bringing forth new opportunities, including some unique travel choices.
9: Yes, Dylan grew up in a small town in eastern Kentucky where he was driven everywhere he needed to go. Seeking more independence, he attended the LeaderDog Orientation and Mobility Program in December of 2019 and was matched with his LeaderDog Elwyn in July of 2020. This past year, they took an extended road trip with Dylan's wife, Mary Kate, to visit 8 cities that they meticulously researched and determined might be a good fit for the accessible lifestyle they wanted. Dylan, Mary Kate, and Elwyn now live in Minneapolis, Minnesota.
10: Dylan, it's great to have you on the podcast. Can you tell us what brought you to LeaderDog back in 2019?
11: Yeah, thanks for having me. So like you mentioned before, I grew up in a small eastern Kentucky town. And so I really didn't get a taste of more independence than just having someone drive me around until I went to college. And I went to Eastern Kentucky University, which was a small campus, very pedestrian friendly, and you can walk just about anywhere in 15 minutes. And between the summer of my junior and senior year, a friend of mine and I went on a road trip of our very own, before we get into the crazy road trip we're going to talk about in a minute. And we went to Washington, D.C., and I have this very vivid memory of, so my friend Ryan, he did all the driving. And so when we got there, I was in charge of going out and getting some of our supplies. So I left the hotel and I went to the corner and I stood there for quite a long time trying to figure out the safest time to go. And DC traffic is crazy. And so I never really felt comfortable. I had to turn around and go right back to the hotel. And so that was a really low point for me. And about 1 year after that, I was at a conference and I met a leader dog's GDMI, guide dog mobility instructor, John, who had a leader dog with him, Cleo. And I talked to John about my experience and some of my fears and hopes for the future. And he talked me into going for a walk with Cleo. And that was magical. And then he talked me into applying and the rest is history.
9: I love that. And that's right there why we go to these conferences. There's people that just don't know about our services. So I'm thrilled you were able to run into John. I'm thrilled you had Cleo there. I know Cleo. What a lovely little girl. But that's great that that was your first kind of introduction to Leader Dog. And then you decided O&M was where you wanted to start?
11: Yes. Yeah, my O&M skills, I had had 1 or 2 years of O&M in high school. And I felt like I could use a little bit of a professor is probably the wrong word. Just more skills.
9: Yeah.
11: Felt better. And so like you said, I went in December of 2019 and that was my taste of like a normal leader dog's class.
9: Yeah. You were right there on the cusp before COVID, huh?
11: Yeah. And I mean, it was great. I had a good time.
10: So Dylan, how much of an impact did it when you came back for that refresher, did it do with your cane skills and everything? How did it affect your life?
11: Oh, it was night and day. I don't know. It's just doing O&M with your instructor like day in, day out for like 5 days straight. And you guys do a really good job of taking us to all kinds of different locations and situations. And so I felt prepared for just about anything. And I mean, of course, I was doing a lot of the same old stuff I was doing before, but it just felt smoother and I felt more confident.
9: That's fantastic to hear and exactly what we're hoping to hear at the end of those 5 days. And I think a brush up or refresher, however you want to call it, you left feeling more confident. And that's fantastic.
11: Absolutely.
9: To hear. And you did mention how that was your most normal leader dog experience. So can you tell us a little bit about how when you came back for your first leader dog, you were in the first class post-COVID. What was that like?
11: Yeah, so it was different, to say the least. So shortly after I got back in December, I applied. And my start date for the class was going to be, I don't remember the exact date, but it was mid to late March 2020. So that obviously didn't happen.
9: Mm-hmm.
11: And I got a call, and basically, you all were letting people come up who could be dropped off. And I was one of the people who were close enough. I lived in Kentucky. And so it was, I want to say like 5 hours away.
9: I was
11: going to
9: say, it's still quite the drive.
12: Yeah.
10: Yeah.
11: Yeah. So yet another road trip. My mom, sister, and grandma drove us up. It was like a 2-day trip and dropped me off. And I want to skip ahead a little bit. I think this was the first time, at least for Alyssa or Monica. Monica was my trainer, that when we left, that you got to see someone get into a car with their dog.
9: It was wild. Normally, at the end of class, maybe there's one person that gets driven that lives locally. Everybody else flies. But this class, I was lucky enough to be in Dylan's class, the first class after COVID. And it was wild. It was just car after car picking people up. And it wasn't a volunteer from Leader Dog taking them to the airport. It was somebody picking them up to take them home. So, yeah, that was, you definitely had an experience that I don't think, well, I can guarantee many others haven't had. I think we had, what, six people total in the class?
11: Yep, that was what I was going to say next. There were six people total, and I mean, it was great. It felt like a special experience because there were six clients, six dogs, and a lot of trainers. So we got a lot of one-on-one time with the trainers, which is why I got to know Alyssa and Monica so well, and Heidi and some of the other trainers. And yeah, I mean, some of my favorite memories of being in that class are just getting to know everybody. There were two people there who, clients who were, I just graduated from college. They were still in college. And so we spent a lot of time playing the accessible Monopoly in the in common room, or just chit-chatting on the bus as people took turns going out to work in all the crazy places we went.
9: Yeah, it was nice. It was like you actually get to be around people again.
12: Yeah,
11: absolutely.
9: What month was this? I'm trying to put together a timeline. Do either of you remember?
12: July?
9: Okay, yeah. July. So like we're desperate for human interaction at that point.
12: Yeah. By that point, I tell the story all the time that at the end of or midway through class, we take client photos. And one of those photos is a picture of a client dog team and then the instructor that's worked with that team standing right behind them. Normally, right behind them. But here we were trying to do 6 feet distance. Yes. So in the photo, it looks like we are just stalking each individual. We still look back and laugh at these photos, Dylan, I have to tell you. Yeah. Not because of you, but because of the instructors. So.
9: Just creepily in the back 6 feet.
12: Yeah.
9: What a unique and wild time. It's hard to even remember that that was real life, right? That some of those things that were happening during that year. And I am really proud of Leader Dog, right? We continued to serve clients in many different capacities. And now you have a very unique story because of it. And it sounds like that was just one of your many road trips that you've had throughout the years.
11: Yeah, it's been a lot.
12: Yeah. Well, once you returned home, what kind of stuff did you do? I know I've run into you a few times when I visited Kentucky. So tell me a little bit more about that.
11: Yeah, so I have had a couple of jobs. I lived in Lexington, Kentucky for 5 years, and they were all disability services, but I worked at a Center for Independent Living for 3 years, and I did a couple things there. Supported employment, I did independent living skills training, but the most recent one, I worked for Bluegrass Council of the Blind, and I did a lot of one-on-one assistive technology trainings, and as part of my job there, they would send out different employees to different events. And one of the events where I ran into Alyssa was Cane Tucky, which was
9: It
11: was White Cane Day. Yeah.
12: Yeah. Yeah. I look over and I go, oh my God, I know him. And then I go, I think that's Dylan. Like, it's been a few years. And what's his dog's name? What's his Elwin? So that was always great. I love running into people out in the wild.
11: Yeah, I walk into Kentucky and Alyssa goes, Dylan, which is one of the few times that someone greets me first instead of Elwin.
12: And I love that.
10: I know what you're talking about, Dylan.
11: Yeah, absolutely. But it was so cool to run into you and talk to you. And I think I snuck you a cookie so you could give it to Elwin.
12: Yeah, yeah, absolutely. It's just a little under the table. Nobody needs to know. Although now everyone listening to the podcast
9: now
12: knows.
9: Now we all know what you guys are doing.
11: It was just one.
12: Just one.
9: That's so wonderful to hear. Kentucky has a lot of things going on and a lot of great services. So that's wonderful to hear that you've been a part of that. So moving right along in your journey, because we have a lot to discuss, you and your wife went on this extended road trip with Owen. Can you just tell us more about that?
11: Absolutely. So the catalyst for this whole trip was, my wife and I got married in June of just last year. And so the entire time we've known each other, we've talked about just wanting to move and just have that kind of adventure where you uproot your entire life.
12: Wild to me, but yeah, sounds great for some.
11: Yeah, but we were really excited about the opportunity to do that. And so shortly after we got married, we just looked at each other and we were like, I mean, why not now? Now seems like a good time. We just lump all of the crazy life events together and just go now. And so we did a lot. We broke out the spreadsheets, did a lot of research, and we were able to narrow it down to 10 cities, 8 of which we actually went to. Let's see, we spent about a week in each place on average, and we did a lot. We can get into the research in a minute, but what we were looking for, but we really wanted to treat each place like we were living there already a little bit. And so, like, where are the places we would go? What are the places, things we would do?
12: Yeah, I mean, and I personally have been lucky enough to sit and have lunch with Dylan and talk about his research, but I know a lot of research went into deciding where you were even going to start. I mean, I'm going to throw a number out and say there's a bajillion cities in the United States. I feel like that's an accurate
9: number.
12: How did you decide on these eight that you ended up going to? What were some of the things, I assume public transportation or jobs, or what were you guys looking at?
11: Yeah, so when we broke out the spreadsheets, we sat down and we were like, okay, what's important to both of us? What's important to, even if it's just one of us? And so the thing that was important to me was freedom of movement, you know, access to public transportation, great walkable neighborhoods. So I looked at the cities with good frequency. So I didn't want to spend a lot of time standing at the bus stop. I looked at what types of public transportation they had. Did they have trams? Did they have buses? Did they have microtransit? Just all of these different things. And walk scores, great website. You can look at the walk score, bike score, public transit score for individual neighborhoods and cities. And so for each place, and there were other things. Grocery stores, I like to go to the climbing gym. We looked at all kinds of other things too, just for our lifestyle. But public transportation was the big one. So we sat down and picked out two or three different neighborhoods in each city. And, you know, it had to have a good walk score, good public transportation connections. But we needed to get some paws on the ground, so to speak. And you know, what does a 86 walk score out of 100 look like? What does it feel like? So we would go to specific neighborhoods that we picked out because we didn't have a lot of time and just walk around some of the apartments that might be options for when we move there, go to the farmer's market, check out some coffee shops, check out some bookstores. Just what are the things that we're going to be doing?
12: You guys did that sounds like a lot of work to just find a place that you want to live, and then a lot of work once you decide to move somewhere. But that, I mean,
9: do you mind telling me what were the eight cities?
11: Absolutely. So we stuck to the Great Lakes region.
9: Okay.
11: Because determined that, you know, the U.S. big place.
12: Yes.
11: Narrow it down
12: bajillion
11: a little
12: cities.
11: Bit.
9: Bajillion.
11: Absolutely. Yep. We needed to narrow it down a little bit, and we both really are outdoorsy people. Okay. And so we really like the nature of the Great Lakes. When we got engaged, we actually got engaged at Pictured Rocks in the Upper Peninsula. Yeah. And so we were like, okay, let's stick to this general area. And so we went in order. We went to Milwaukee, Wisconsin, and then we went to Madison, Wisconsin. And then we went up to the Upper Peninsula to Marquette. And then we went back over to Minneapolis and St. Paul, Minnesota. And then I'm counting those both as one city, the Twin Cities. And then we went back across the Upper Peninsula, camped a little bit, and went down to Lansing, spent about 5 days there, up to Traverse City, down to Detroit, where, of course, we stopped at Rochester Hills and got lunch with Monica and Alyssa.
9: Nice. Yeah.
11: And we have to visit the gift shop, of course, at Leader Dogs. And then finally, we stopped at We stopped at Pittsburgh, Pennsylvania. That was the last one.
12: Gosh, the amount of... Timothy, I know you travel a lot for Leader, but but this is a lot of travel. What kind of stuff from, I guess, both of you guys, Dylan, for your road trip, and then Timothy also, just that you guys need to think about ahead of a trip with your dog?
10: Well, it just shows you how adapted the dogs are in different scenarios. I mean, I'm sure I was going to ask Dylan, I mean, was he ever worried about how his dog reacted being at a new place every 4 or 5 days? And these dogs adjust very easily. And that's what's amazing about these dogs.
12: Yeah.
11: Yeah. Yeah. Well, I do have to tell you, when I was stopping to get lunch with Monica, Elwin's trainer, we were bonding over the fact that Elwin, as a guide dog, absolutely thrives on going to new places and doing new routes. And so, I mean, I guess I was a little bit worried going into it that it would be a lot for him. But no, he absolutely gets energy from doing a brand new route. He does a great job doing his old routine. You know, we go to the same places all the time. But when we do a new route, you can just feel the excitement radiating off of him for like a new challenge.
12: Yeah.
11: And so, yeah, that was one of the highlights for me. One of the other challenges, well, of course, you have to think a lot about space. So we both decided at the beginning that we were going to give Elwin most of the back seat, if not all of the back seat. And so, I mean, of course, we had to put all of our stuff back in the car by the time we were traveling between cities. So he had two seats instead of three, which he was not happy about.
12: Poor dog.
11: But most of the time he had the whole back seat. And it was challenging space-wise, but we did it.
10: Well, I've noticed sometimes when me and Glacier travel, sometimes it's she's showing off to everybody. Look what I'm doing. You know, you can feel something from the dog. I'm serious. And she knows that maybe if Cheryl's not with me on the travel, look what I'm doing for my humans, what I call myself. And she does a great job at doing it. And she shows off a lot.
12: Yeah. Elwin was always a very curious learner, very excited to learn. I remember that about him during training. So I'm not surprised at all that he got out of the car and was ready to zip and zoom around each new city.
11: Yeah, I did learn. I did learn that he is a beach boy. We stopped, obviously, well, like Marquette's right next to Lake Superior, Traverse City's right next to Lake Michigan. And so we would go to these dog friendly beaches. And of course, we were getting into like November. And so sometimes we go to the beach and there'd be absolutely nobody there. And so I would let Elwin run on the beach. And he absolutely loved it. He would zoom up and down. He would do laps around my wife and me. We would stand like 10 feet apart and he would just do laps for like the first 3 minutes. Won't touch the water, but absolutely loves walking next to it.
12: He's a sand guy.
9: Me and Elwin have a lot in common. Seamsies. I'm not interested in the water.
12: That's so good.
11: He definitely got a lot. He got a lot of downtime because it was a lot of mentally taxing working.
9: Yeah. How long was this trip? Like, what's a time frame? Was it a couple weeks or?
11: It was exactly 2 months.
9: 2 months.
12: Yeah.
11: Yep.
9: That is wild to be on the road moving around for 2 whole months. Mm-hmm. So then what were kind of those final three cities?
11: Yeah. Like the final three cities of the trip were like the top three in my mind.
9: The top three in your mind. Like what were your top three choices?
11: Oh, yeah, absolutely. So I'll start with three and work my way up because I feel like one is obvious. It's what I live in. So number three, I would have to say was Milwaukee. Milwaukee, of course, it's right next to Lake Michigan, which was awesome. It had some really good buses.
9: Okay.
11: It did have one streetcar. It was only downtown. I love trains. Trains are the best public transportation, but the buses were great. They were on time. They were frequent. I did a couple of, I mean, most of the time my wife was with me, mm-hmm. but sometimes I wanted to do like, what does it look like for Elwin and I to just go somewhere by ourselves?
9: Yeah.
11: Of course, because we're going to be doing that a lot. And so I would just pick two random destinations. She would drop me off and then I would try to get to the other one. It was just so smooth. And one or two of the neighborhoods, I think Shorewood is more of like its own town, but it's still within like the metro area. And I just remember like the sidewalks, this is gonna sound silly, but the sidewalks were just so nice. Like
12: it does not sound silly at all.
9: No, not in our world.
12: We love a good smooth sidewalk.
11: Like Elwin will stop for all of the, what do you call it, like inclines,
12: mm-hmm.
11: like all of those. But there were like none to stop for there. It was so nice. So that was Milwaukee. And then Pittsburgh was number two. Pittsburgh, okay. I was really surprised because, I mean, Pittsburgh is surrounded by the mountains. It's really dense because there's not a lot of a space to work with. And so I felt like I could stand in anywhere in Pittsburgh and get just about anywhere else. And if I couldn't walk there, I could get a pretty decently timed bus. There was a good train. But really, like I said, I picked out like a couple of neighborhoods per city. But there were some neighborhoods in my mind that were way better than some entire cities that we visited. And Southside Flats, shout out to Southside Flats, just south of downtown Pittsburgh, was one of those neighborhoods. It was amazing. The main thoroughfare did not feel hesitant at all to cross the main road. Lots of houses, lots of parks, really, really condensed. So you could get just about anywhere in like 15 minutes. Really loved that neighborhood. But it was definitely beat out by Minneapolis, Minnesota, which is where I live now, mm-hmm. where I'm coming from, coming to you from today. So Minneapolis is, it's got two light rail train lines. My apartment is actually within like a 5-minute walk of the train. It comes every 12 minutes. You can get to downtown Minneapolis, downtown St. Paul, the Mall of America, the Amtrak station, the airport. You can get to all of those places just from the train. There are bus rapid transit that comes every 10 minutes. And, of course, you've got, like, your standard buses. But they don't just go to, like, in Lexington, all of the trains go, not trains, sorry, there's no trains in Lexington, Kentucky. all of the buses, bus routes go from downtown outward. Mm-hmm. And then if you want to go from one route to another, you usually, there's like one or two connections, but you have to go downtown and then out. And it adds a lot of time.
9: Sure.
11: And here in Minneapolis, there are multiple transfer points everywhere. And so, like, if you want to go, like, just directly west from just south of Minneapolis to St. Paul, like, there's a bus for that. Like, there's a bus to go just about anywhere. And so I just feel like I don't really even have to plan my route. I just look at Google Maps, and it gives me like three different good options, and I get to pick which one I want to do. And it's just an awesome feeling.
9: That's great.
10: So Dylan, 2018, you couldn't do this. Now, 2026, yeah, you can do that with a dog. That is just a great story.
11: Absolutely. And it all, like, I give a lot of the credit to Elwin and just the confidence that he gives me to be able to just go out and, like, I can go out and just get on public transportation. I'm starting to learn it pretty well right now, so I feel like I can, even without looking at the map, just go. And I don't feel like I have to plan as much. Yeah. Of course I do. I'm a very meticulous person.
12: I was going to say, it's what I appreciate about you, Dylan. I'm the same.
11: But I just feel like I can just get up and go to a bakery if I want to, or to the library. I can grab Elwin and we can go, and he's ready and excited to go.
12: I love everything about your entire story. I'm over here mouthing things to Leslie, telling how thrilled I am to hear this story, and how, again, I've been super lucky because now I've gotten to hear your story at lunch and then here now again. But I have to make sure that we talk about this one instance that happened with you. I know you're a big train guy. You enjoy going out on the trains, and you happen to have met somebody on a train.
11: Absolutely. I wanted to get to this too. Thank you for bringing it up.
12: I had to.
11: So when we were in Minneapolis in October, just checking it out, of course I wanted to check out the train. My wife makes fun of me. Mary-Kate always gets a picture of me when I'm on the train. She's like, she always says, it's just, you just look so happy.
12: So cute.
11: But we went from our Airbnb to the Mall of America is at the end of one of these. And so we got to ride it for a pretty good amount of time, see what was next to it. I just love listening to my wife go, and there's a bakery, and there's the hospital, and there's this. And it's so great. But on the way back from the Mall of America, sitting across from us, there's just this guy sitting across from us, and he just started talking to us and said, that was a really cute dog. I actually trained leader dogs when I was in prison a couple of years ago, and it was one of the best experiences of my life, and I miss it so much, and you've just got a really good boy right there.
12: I believe in fate. I think that everything happens for a reason, and I think that we at Leader Dog will probably be hearing from him wanting to raise on the outside now.
13: Absolutely. That's wonderful. And for him to be able to see a dog in action.
12: Yes.
13: And doing, yeah, and all the efforts that he put in when he was raising a dog to see it benefiting somebody else. That's so wonderful.
12: Not only are you out there traveling, but you are being a representative of Leader Dog. I know you said that, mm-hmm, you give Elwin a lot of the credit, but I'm sure Elwin gives, yeah, you a lot of credit, mm-hmm, too. It is 100% a team. So
11: yeah, absolutely.
12: Congrats on all of the incredible things that you have done. I feel like Timothy said it best, from 2018, 2019 to now, it's only been 6-7 years, and look at how much has changed. So
11: I know, it's incredible.
12: My gosh. Well, thank you, everybody, so much for listening to this episode of Taking the Lead. I'm Alyssa Otis with my hosts Timothy Cuno and Leslie Hoskins. We hope you enjoyed learning about Dylan's travels, and more specifically, the accessibility features being looked at in each location. 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
13: And if you'd like to learn more about applying to Leader Dog, you can head to leaderdog.org or call us at 888-777-5332. 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
16: Welcome to Blind City, the podcast. I'm your host, Langford Cunningham. 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
20: Everybody got their ops. 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It be, you know, the closest motherfucker.
21: No, this is real. We getting shot by police. We getting stereotyped.
22: We didn't get a proper investigation. Well, definitely, I think it's a bunch of bullshit.
16: Your car got shot up, right?
23: Yeah, he dropped the bullet.
16: Yeah, you from the hood.
24: They just passed a law where you can give a kid a gun without the parent's permission.
16: Wait a minute. They can do what? We got people in power that's not really for the people. They think the people work for them. You work for the people.
21: We got to talk about the disparities in our community.
16: North Side looked like a bomb didn't hit it.
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2: 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We're in the streets for the people. I got my co-host today. Everybody may know him by the radio, but now he's independent, black owned. My man, Dirk Brown, how you doing?
3: I'm doing all right. How you doing?
2: Oh, man, thank you for pulling up to the city. But let me say this before we get the show started today. We have a very special show tonight. Let me send my condolences out to the families who lost their loved ones inside that horrific school shooting. May our prayers be with you. But we have problems in St. Louis right now. And it's just not dealing with the school shooting. We've been dying for the last 5 years in this city. And the murder toll has been going up and up and up to the penthouse. Now we're the homicide capital. We gotta come together out here in these streets. These politicians gotta do their damn job. I'm getting tired of the balloon releases, man. Individuals. Now I know they serve a purpose for the families, but the end game is to stop these damn murders. Releasing 20 damn balloons is not stopping the murders. And you gotta put pressure on these politicians. You pay taxes, people. Make them accountable.

See, we complacent as black people. You better learn how to get rowdy. Huh. You better go back to Dr. King and Malcolm X. Dr. King had the bus boycott, shut the city down. All we do is march and bang on drums. You better learn your history from your people. Information and awareness is what we bring blind.

0: City. We have Michelle Smith just pulled up to the city, and we're going to talk about Kevin Johnson, who has an execution date a couple days after Thanksgiving. And we're going to get deep inside that and talk about the mental health that our community is dealing with that people seem not to understand about our community. But we're going to get it straight today with Dr. Ajuma. We'll be right back after these messages. 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They take ecstasy, they take Percocet, and all that chemical in the weed in the hood they smoke. If that don't kill you, these damn shots won't kill you.
1: You better preach. You better preach.
0: Go get the damn shot. 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We come with the realness, Mr. Sims. Trip, OG.
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0: 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I got Dirk Brown as my co-host. I got Dr. Ajuma just pulled up to the city, and I have Miss Michelle Smith. Thank you for pulling up to the city. How you doing?
3: I'm doing well today. How are you?
0: Oh, I'm blessed, using my disability as strength to empower the people in the community. So let's get right into it. How is Mr. Kevin Johnson doing dealing with these circumstances?
3: Kevin is holding up pretty well, considering these circumstances. He is a very, pragmatic person. He understands what's going on, and he is doing his all to help himself and to also support his family.
0: Okay, so what is the movement right now with your organization that you're working with Kevin Johnson?
3: So my organization is, we call it MADP, Missourians for the Abolition of the Death Penalty. And we have a clemency campaign currently for Kevin Johnson, as well as the other people on death row who have scheduled execution dates. Kevin's date is November 29th, like you said, a couple of days after the holiday. And we are trying to educate and amplify people to take part in support of Kevin, including the actions that we will be doing, but also, educating their communities, their families, their churches. This entire thing is contingent upon people knowing what's happening and, like you said, getting loud about it. So that's what our role is right now.
0: So the organization and the people that's part of this organization, they're really not just for Kevin Johnson, just the Missouri death penalty, or just the death penalty in America. They're totally against it.
3: Correct. Our organization is against any state-sanctioned killings, and that's what this is. This is state murder. It is a regurgitation of racial justice lynchings that happened, decades ago. And so we are against the execution of anyone. We actually have someone from our city on federal death row. So we advocate for the abolition of the death penalty overall, but specifically we work in Missouri.
0: Dr. Ajuma, thank you for pulling up to the city. You have been speaking on this in future episodes and past episodes about America being a violent country.
4: Absolutely. My support for the sister with the brother, Brother Kevin Johnson, many, many others who have been wrongfully convicted or accused. You and I, we talked about this, Brother Langford. I wish the death penalty was administered equally. It's amazing when you look throughout the history of America, serial killers and other people who have committed heinous crimes. But yet, they get life in prison versus the an execution date.
0: But since then, Kevin has shown remorse towards the family of the police officer.
3: Kevin is very remorseful. Earlier this year, his attorneys commissioned a video that we call a clemency video. It is 35 minutes long, and it talks, to Kevin and his family and his supporters. And in it, Kevin recounts how he is remorseful, how he has used these 17 years of being incarcerated.
0: Let's stop right here. We're going to take a look at the tape. We'll be right back after these messages. 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
5: If I could speak to the McAtee family, his wife, his kids. I would tell him that I'm sorry. That I never meant to, I guess, tear the family apart. And I never wish to bring pain to them. Like I said, if I can erase that day, I would.
0: 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We just got done watching the clip. Well, let me say, you people watch the clip. I listen. Well, I know I'm blind. And I know they blind because we have a system that is definitely racial. And it's definitely unbalanced because I work for the system, St. Louis County Juvenile Detention. So you can't tell me what I'm not talking about, because I seen kids come through there. Black kids, they had in juvenile detention for 2 years. And if a white kid come through there, he gone in 2 months. So we going to talk about that. There is an unbalance in the criminal justice system. So we cannot deny that. That is true. So, Ms. Smith, let's talk about this trauma with Mr. Kevin Johnson when he lost his little brother. What was going on with that incident?
3: Well, this entire incident culminated on July 5th of 2005. And Kevin's little brother, and they affectionately called him Bam Bam. That was their family nickname for him. Bam Bam was 12 years old, and he had health issues due to their mother's drug use during his, when she was pregnant with him. And he was born with a heart defect. And he, he was a sickly little boy all of his life. And this particular day on July the 5th of that year, he had a seizure. So he collapsed and he began seizing. His grandmother, screamed. Of course, she was, trying to get him help. And there were police close by, and they came up to the home to see what was going on. And they were really in the neighborhood

0: but he felt like they just weren't paying a lot of attention to his little brother.
1: Now, how old was Kevin at that time?
0: Kevin was 19. So when we talk about children and trauma and abuse, we have to understand that people don't magically heal or become whole when they turn 18 and are technically an adult.
1: Kevin's kind of like, he really didn't, his father wasn't really in his life. He was kind of like playing the father role for his mother and his little brother.
0: Correct. His little brother was 7 years younger than he was. So he, you know, when the baby was born, he was very close to him and basically raised him and nurtured him. There was a home life that was, you know, very unstable. And so he took on that role of being, you know, a semi-father for his little brother. And the loss of a child, right? Because that's what he felt like. He felt like his own child died. So the loss of a child is going to turn any parent, you know, into a situation where they, you know, grieving and not really thinking correctly and having those decision-making skills. So that's what happened with Kevin.
1: Dr. Juma, excuse me, Ms. Smith. Mm-hmm. Dr. Juma.
2: Yes, sir.
1: You're a clinical therapist. What Ms. Smith is saying, could this really turn a person like Kevin Johnson or any person when they playing the father of the family and they're already dealing with trauma from the family that they could snap?
2: Absolutely. It just makes you human. And I think anybody under the right slash wrong circumstance can have a reaction every moment and snap and do things that they traditionally wouldn't do or conceivably not in their character to do, but because of the range of emotions and the gravity of the incident and the situation, yeah, they certainly go over the edge. Anybody can do that. So, yeah, it's understandable. It's certainly understandable. And then all these other mitigating circumstances that you're talking about that he grew up under probably was a lot of personal despair that he was dealing with, just a host of issues and challenges that he had to endure.
1: Well, let me say this, Ms. Smith. Let me play devil's advocate. Let me play devil's advocate. You have people out there that might say, he killed a cop. He deserves everything that needs to happen to him. No sympathy, no empathy. He killed a cop. What do you have to say to people that think that way, Ms. Smith?
0: Well, I do hear that a lot. And I will say to those people that we have a system that is unequal, inequitable, and no justice. And so if we're saying that people need to be held accountable, that should be across the board, and everyone should be held accountable. I definitely ask people for empathy and sympathy and to think about, you know, just the dynamics of what actually happened. Kevin was not a bad person, a bad kid. He was not at school fighting people or beating people up. Kevin was a high school football star in Kirkwood. You know, he was not somebody just running the street and just being wild and doing things. He was a football star. He was a new dad. He was in foster care, and he was really trying to get himself together and deal with those mental issues that, you know, were affecting him from his traumatic childhood.
1: And we also have footage of a former police officer from Kirkwood, correct?
0: Correct. He's retired, yes.
1: What's his name?
0: Mr. Jeff Morrison.
1: And he knew the slain officer.
0: Correct. He was a friend of Sergeant McEntee's.
1: Of Sergeant McEntee's. We're going to take a look at his footage and see what he has to say about this situation. We'll be right back. BlindCityPodcast.com.
3: I also think that the governor would need to consider the fact that the state and the Children's Division and the Family Court probably let Kevin down and didn't provide the services they needed to be able to handle his emotions properly, his anger. And so, but I... No, I'm not one of these people who says I'm completely against the death penalty. I don't believe that. It is appropriate in certain crimes, just not this one.
1: 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What was the officer's name again, Ms. Smith?
0: That officer is Officer Jeff Morrison.
1: Officer Jeff Morrison, former police Kirkwood officer. He's not with the death penalty also, and he wants to see Mr. Kevin Johnson live just do the rest of his time in prison instead of being put to death by lethal injection. Dr. Juma, what else do you have to say about this?
2: Well, I have a lot to say. The execution of Kevin is not going to bring that officer's life back. So, you know, two wrongs don't make a right. So, and the sister is absolutely 100% correct in her analysis. Justice is just not equally divvied out or distributed. You know, what

0: makes a police officer's life so much more valuable than the average citizen. A life is a life. A death is a death. So I don't understand how a police life is catapulted above just the average person. You know, death is death. So it's just, it's so unfair. Unfortunately, whenever a black suspect or black perpetrator kills a white person, they're demonized. They're absolutely demonized. And so the end result is oftentimes they get death penalties, or they get the death penalty. So it's just, it's very unfortunate that it has to be this way. So that's my take on it.
1: Okay. We'll be right back after these messages. 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
1: 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We have Dr. Juma. We have my man Dirk Brown as my co-host, and we have Michelle Smith, and just pulled up to the city, Dr. Stanfield. Thank you for pulling up to the city, Dr. Stanfield. How you doing?
3: I'm doing great. It's an honor to be here. Thank you.
1: Great, great. Yeah, we're up here talking about the Missouri death penalty and how disproportionate it is inside the system, but we want to talk about Kevin, I heard he went, you had him through school, and was he dealing with trauma issues when he was going to school back then?
3: You know, I first met Kevin when he was a kindergartner, 5 years old, and he and his entire family went to the elementary school where I was the principal. And we knew there were issues with the family, and yet we had no clue how horrible those conditions were.
1: Let me ask you this, Dr. Stanfield. I'm sorry. Do you think black boys' trauma is overlooked by society?
3: Yes, definitely. I've been mentoring young African-American males for years now, and if half of what they tell me is true, we are living in a world where many of us have no clue how they're being treated. And, you know, Kevin and I have talked a lot about that. He's very open about the racial differences. And, you know, he talked about, for example, when he was little, you know, the way he was disciplined, you misbehaved, you got a whipping on your butt. And he said, they used to laugh about white people and the fact that, you know, they'd send their kids to time out. And he said, you know, there's something to be said for that because I've had an awful lot of time in time out to do my thinking.
1: Last question. What will you tell your peers that look at it like, well, it sounds good, but he's a cop killer. He did something wrong. He did something that was malicious. What would you say to them? Because we have those type of people in society that just don't give a damn. They love the police. We are a police state. Let's face it. This is Missouri. This is a police state. And they don't think there needs to be room for redemption. What do you say to them? And I'm going to keep it real on Blind City. It's white people. Some white people don't want to hear what we're saying.
0: Langford, before she asks, and I'd like for her to respond to this too, the perpetrator in this case is black. See, I think it would be a whole different sentiment if the perpetrator was white and he killed a cop. That would be some consideration or some empathy that were mitigating circumstances. The white perpetrator stepped over the edge. And so that would be a greater consideration. So I'd like to hear her respond.
3: You know, I say two things. Number one, Kevin is a cop killer. We can't deny that. But he is so much more than that. There was a white young man who killed a cop after Kevin.
1: You know his name? You know his name?
3: I believe it's Tristan Forrester. Death penalty was never even considered.
0: What do your white colleagues and friends say? Why are you fighting for this black kid? Why? you know?
3: I've actually written a book about that, about how my life is so different from his. But I look at Kevin, he's one of my kids. And anybody who's an educator, a teacher, a counselor, a principal, when you are working with kids, they are your kids.
1: That's right.
3: And it doesn't matter what their background is or what their color is. They're your kids.
1: I worked in juvenile detention, and more white volunteers came in there to work with black kids than black people. So let's get that straight in our community, because all black people don't support black people in our community. So get me started.
3: I did a research presentation on mentoring, and I have three young men that I questioned about, why did you accept a white woman as your mentor? And the answer was, well, there aren't any black men who are doing it.
1: And what? Rewind. What? They said what? What the kids say?
3: They said there are not black men willing to mentor them. So they accepted me. Of course, they knew me. I was in their lives. But it still took time for them to develop trust. You know, when I go in and I talk to these kids, they look at me like, well, who are you, lady? You know nothing.
1: I know. I've been in there. Yes. They look at you like you scared of them.
3: I remember one of the kids looking at me, and we were having a conversation. It was about race. And he said, well, I hate white people. And I go, have you looked at me? And he goes, but I know you. And that's it. It's relationships and individuals and getting to know each other.
1: Well, thank you, Doctor.
3: That's what we're trying to do, one at a time.
1: Dr. Stansfield, thank you for pulling up to the city. Please, like I say, thank you for pulling up to the city. We'll be right back after these messages. BlindCityThePodcast.com. 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I have Michelle Smith pulled up to the city. Dr. Ajuma, my co-host, and my guest co-host for this evening, the great Dirk Brown. We're going to go to Dirk Brown right now with some statistics. What do you have for me, Dirk?
4: So looking at the stats right now, it's a total of 2,400 inmates that's on death row, and it's nationwide. And this year alone, 12 have been executed by lethal injection. 12.
1: Okay.
5: And that's concentrated in a small, there are probably 5 or 6 executing states right now, so that's not nationwide. That's probably Oklahoma, Georgia, Alabama, Missouri, Florida, maybe Texas, so a handful of states.
1: So, Ms. Smith, last words, you need to reach out to the people. What's going on with the movement until those fatal days are coming, if they can try to save this man's life? What's going on? What events you got going on in the next couple weeks?
5: So next week, we are having what we call an art build, and that is going to be creating visual pieces for our direct actions. But we will in November have different direct actions in the city and in Jefferson City as well. Things like rallies. We're going to Jefferson City on November 15th for a petition drop. We're asking people to sign the petition. Right now, we're about 8,000 signatures, and we definitely need more. And that's at change.org/clemencyforkj. And we are going to be dropping off that petition in Jeff City November 15th. We will also be speaking with some of our elected officials, our state legislators, about their support of Kevin and the overall movement to end the death penalty in this state.
1: Give that website one more time for the people.
5: MADPMO.org.
1: Dr. Juma, last words. Kevin Johnson is right now in Potosi Prison. Any words to him?
0: My prayers to him.
1: Yes.
0: My prayers to his family. Keep the faith. And, you know, I hope and pray that perhaps, you know, his redemption and his reform has been a catalyst for change and motivation for others with regards to words that he's tried to share with others as far as his life and what he's all about. So I just pray that, you know, this short time here has been very positive for others to be inspired and motivated by.
1: Let me say this to all the people that may be watching Blind City, the podcast, to my inmates that may be locked up and going through hard times right now, but you still can find peace within yourself, whether you're really reading the Bible or the Holy Quran, the higher power will forgive you. And it's not up to man to judge. It's up to the higher power. there's always room for redemption. To Kevin Johnson, thank you for watching the show, my brother. And once you reached out to Miss Smith and she told me, damn right I was going to do the show. Whether people agree with it or not, this is my show, this is my platform, and I created it for the people, for information and awareness. And I forgive you, brother. Because when I went blind, I was bitter at the world, and I suffered trauma. And I tried suicide. I tried killing myself 3 times in 1 day. But God gave me another opportunity. Now, far as you, Mr. Johnson, I know the governor has the final word. But what I'm telling you, God has the final word, brother. And if that fatal day comes, I'm going to promise this to you. I'm going to fight this death penalty till I'm dead. In your name, blindcitythepodcast.com.
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8: Good afternoon. This afternoon, there is a slight chance of rain with a high near 76. Tonight, expect clear skies with a low near 60. Monday, expect sunshine with a high near 70. Monday night, expect clear skies with a low near 58. Tuesday, there is a slight chance of rain with a high near 77. Get your weather every hour right here on Mind's Eye Radio, your virtual newsstand.
9: In Belleville and Fairview Heights in Collinsville, it's sunny and 66 degrees.
10: Some birds are more noticeable than others. Some sing loud songs and some dress in flashy feathers. I'm David Ginder. When it comes to attracting attention, one bird has the goods, as you'll learn on today's Nature Watch. A few members of the blackbird family really stand out from the crowd. One is known for its signature red wing patches, the red-winged blackbird. Its cousin, the yellow-headed blackbird, is even more striking. Also called the copperhead, the yellow-headed blackbird is a stylish go-getter. And this bird's eye-catching costume is matched by its equally bold call. The yellow-headed blackbird arrives in the world as a buff-colored hatchling. From the beginning, you can distinguish males from females. Female yellow-headed babies are dark along the back with buff wing bars. Males have whiter wing bars with a tawny-colored back. But within 2 weeks, each acquires the characteristic plumage of its sex. Soon enough, it's showtime, and the yellow-headed blackbird, the fashion plate of the swamp, makes its mark upon the world. Nature Watch is produced in association with the National Geographic Society. 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
12: Hi, this is Ling, and I'll be reading from the May issue of Macworld. First article is called, I used my AirPods to talk to someone in another language, and it actually worked. Apple's new translation feature isn't seamless, but it's amazingly functional. Last fall, Apple gave its new iOS 26 live translation feature an instant upgrade, AirPods support. Like a real-life version of the Babel Fish compatible AirPods paired with an up-to-date iPhone can now be inserted in the ear to provide instant fluency across 9 languages. For example, the earbuds listen to conversation in Spanish, use AI to translate it in real time, and speak the English equivalent directly into your ear. You then reply in English, and your iPhone will translate this back to Spanish. The translation is displayed on screen, but there's a button to make it read it out loud. It's a beguiling concept, but it's not a new one. Earbuds paired with Google Translate, such as the Pixel Buds, were capable of this function way back in 2017. They just weren't all that great at it. As so often in the past, Apple is trying to take something other companies have done before and do it better. Has it succeeded? Now that live translation has expanded to the EU with iOS 26.2, I set up a video call with a German-speaking colleague from MacVelt and popped in my AirPods Pro 3 to test the live translation feature, which is still officially in beta, I should note. I was pleasantly surprised. Setup, better in person. 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At the top, you'll see any you've already downloaded, while those that are available will be listed below. Pick one or more and tap to download. Once this is sorted, activating translation is relatively easy. Press and hold on both earbud stems at once, and they'll automatically switch to live translation mode. The only potential hiccup is if you've got several languages downloaded, particularly if your last translation was to or from a different language than the one you want now. You can change these in the Translate app by going to Live and then selecting either their language or your language to switch languages. There isn't yet an option, as there is for the written and visual, but not conversational, functions of Google Translate to say detect language and thereby cover all bases. So far, so good. And for face-to-face translation, activating the feature is simple and intuitive. You may, however, run into issues when trying to use the feature over an online video chat, as I did. The problem was that the AirPods were desperately keen to auto-pair with whichever device they thought I was using. I needed them connected to the iPhone for the translation, but as soon as I started up a FaceTime call on my Mac, they jumped to that. As soon as I opened Notes on my iPad to check the script, they jumped to that. So I was constantly having to apologize and fiddle with the Bluetooth settings to make sure the AirPods stayed on point. It should be said in Apple's defense that the company has given live translation direct integration with the FaceTime and phone apps, as well as providing APIs that will let third parties do the same for Zoom, Teams, and the like. So this sort of multi-device juggling shouldn't be necessary. You can just open FaceTime on the iPhone and manage the whole thing, conversation and translation alike, from there. I simply found this integration unintuitive, and besides, I wanted to recreate the experience of talking to someone on the street, which seemed best simulated by holding up my iPhone to words coming from a different source. This is a long-winded way of saying that if you really are just speaking to someone on the street and you've taken the time to set things up and test them out in advance, it should be a breeze. Just anticipate a few tech hiccups when you involve multiple devices. Understanding what was said to me. With the setup finally sorted, we were able to begin our conversation. This was more exhausting than I had expected. I had prepared 4 scenarios: at a hotel, in a restaurant, on a plane, and in a bar, with a secret bonus round where we were going to spontaneously talk politics. But the conversations took longer than I anticipated. So long that we ran out of time and energy for the restaurant and politics chats. Why were the conversations so slow and tiring? Because of the delays. My colleague would say a sentence in German, and the AirPods would generally wait until well into the sentence, often to the end, before starting to give me the translation. In written form, we are encouraged to be punchy, but conversational sentences can have numerous subclauses, so the delay can be substantial. I wondered if this delay might have something to do with the grammatical character of the German language and its habit of shunting crucial verbs to the end of the sentence. But a similar test with a Spanish speaker confirmed that the feature simply cannot turn around a translation in true real time, so there will be no fluency in your conversation, regardless of the language. The good news is that live translations accuracy, at least from German to English, is astonishingly good. In his role as hotelier, my colleague told me about rooms and breakfast arrangements in a special event involving 237 Christmas tree sellers, and it all came through clear and comprehensible. As a flight steward, he explained landing times and delays and a situation with a man in my seat. Finally, switching careers to bartending, he told me all the ingredients in a delicious local cocktail and named the total I would need to pay for a selection of drinks. In every scenario, I understood the overall gist with ease and virtually all the specifics. That's not to say that the translation was flawless. The software was confused by the German term for a boarding pass, which it translated as simply a card. The name of a cocktail, my colleague told me, was mangled. But these were very minor quibbles that never derailed the conversation in any serious way. Making myself understood. Ideally, both you and your conversational partner would be wearing compatible AirPods, so your English is translated live by their babblefish, just as their language is translated by yours. For planned business meetings, this may be possible, but it's unlikely to be the case in the average tourist context, so we stuck to the asymmetric approach. Having waited for a translation of my colleague's words, I replied in English, and a German translation appeared on my iPhone's screen. When speaking face-to-face, it's probably easiest to simply show this to the doctor, barber, or police officer you're speaking to. There's another small delay while your words are translated, but it appears quickly enough. And again, my colleague confirmed that the accuracy was excellent. Next to each chunk of translated text, you'll see a little play button, and if you tap this, it'll be read out loud. This is a nice option, and the accent was convincing in our test. but it adds yet another delay to what is already a long-winded process. Having said his piece, my colleague had to wait for this to be translated, for me to reply, for that to be translated, for me to press the button, and for the words to be read out. Understandably, several times he began replying before my official translated response had been read out. Although this should only be an issue when your partner actually does speak English, in which case you could just dispense with the AirPods altogether. Again, the translation, while sometimes slow, was very reliable. I was able to reserve rooms, request a sea view, and be denied on the flimsy pretext that Munich isn't anywhere near the sea, order a wide range of drinks, navigate a variety of social situations, and never really have to repeat myself. My colleague was in the position to hear both English and German renditions of each comment I made, and professed himself impressed by the accuracy. Verdict. Okay, final quibbles. The translations are split into little chunks, and sometimes these seem quite arbitrary. I found myself tapping play on one bit, and it spat out the end of one thing and the beginning of another, rather than a coherent remark. It also annoyed me that the software deleted the chat history the second I took out my headphones. That's particularly annoying for a journalist who would like screenshots to post in this feature. But it also takes away a potentially useful note of details you may subsequently forget. Could this be a privacy-based decision? I'm not sure. Add in those delays, and I'm the first to concede that my tests with live translation wasn't painless by any means. In fact, I found the whole thing draining, but it was thoroughly impressive nevertheless. I was also astounded by the software's ability to translate with a very high degree of accuracy and comprehensibility in nearly real time. While you shouldn't expect a fluent or socially comfortable conversation while using your AirPods, you can expect an extremely functional one. That's a win in my book. Next up is an article called "The iPhone Fold Can't Just Be a Folding iPhone." Apple's foldable hardware will be great, but the user experience needs to be just as good. Folding phones are everywhere. There are enough of them that our friends at TechAdvisor have maintained a best folding phone guide for several years. Samsung even just came out with a tri-fold phone in a very, we made a razor with even more blades sort of approach. While folding phones have gotten quite good over the past several years and are reasonably popular considering the high price they command, $1,500 or more for the best models, the expectations for Apple's long-awaited folding iPhone are a lot higher. Apple has avoided making a folding iPhone for years, even while the problems with screen creases and wonky hinges have more or less been resolved. A folding iPhone is going to have to be more than just, it's an iPhone, but it folds. It has to enable you to do things you can't do with a non-folding iPhone. Going their own way, a plethora of leaks has given us a decent picture of what the iPhone Fold will look like. A book-style folding iPhone, somewhat squatter and wider than its contemporaries in the Android space, with an external display around 5.5 inches, and an internal unfolded display a little under 8 inches. The back will have two cameras arranged in a horizontal plateau, similar to that on the iPhone Air, but it will have Touch ID in the power button rather than Face ID, and volume buttons along the top edge. Most of the left side of the device will be occupied by the display and battery, giving it the highest battery capacity of any iPhone yet. Rumors say north of 5,000 milliampere hour. But all of that is just hardware. It matters, of course, but it doesn't give you a reason to spend twice as much on an iPhone that folds. People aren't out there clamoring for a wider iPhone that costs $2,000 or more. The real reason to buy the iPhone Fold will have to be the software. And that's one part of the picture we don't have any real information about. What could you do with a folding iPhone? Obviously, folding phones make for good lean back on the couch and consume content experiences. Unfolded, the two-hand experience and larger display make for better web browsing and video watching. But sleek design and it's bigger on the inside probably isn't going to make the folding iPhone a success. The iPhone Air put a premium on design at a high price, and by all accounts, it did not go well. Apple will need to add significant capabilities to iOS if it wants the Fold to be a success. iOS just isn't made for a screen that is wider than it is tall. The outside display can look and act more or less like your iPhone. But with those dimensions, a lot of apps will need interface updates. But what happens when you run an app on the inside display? Is it just a wider version? Will Apple let you run two apps side by side in split screen? It seems obvious that this would be a capability, but again, that's what every Android foldable can do. And it's not the sort of thing that makes everyone rush out to spend $2,000 on a phone. Since iPad OS is already iOS with extra big screen features, perhaps the folding iPhone will actually run iPad OS. On the outside screen, apps would run in a full screen view like an iPhone. But inside, you'd get a dock, multitasking, support for a keyboard and mouse or trackpad, and all the other goodies added in iPad OS 26. Add in support for Apple Pencil, and the iPhone Fold could, in fact, be a hybrid iPhone and iPad device that starts to make a lot more sense. After all, the iPad mini has a screen size of 8.3 inches, just half an inch bigger than the reported size of an unfolded iPhone Fold. They even appear to have similar aspect ratios. Maybe you wouldn't pay $2,000 for an iPhone that unfolds to a bigger display. But would you pay that much for an iPad mini that folds up and fits in your pocket? I still expect more than that, though. For starters, every folding phone has to deal with the everyday use case of, I have something open on the outside screen, and then I unfold my phone to use the inside screen. What happens to that app, how it behaves through that transition, is an area ripe for innovation. The easy thing is to simply show that app on one half of the inside screen, or perhaps provide an option to open such apps across the entire inside display. I hope Apple is thinking a little more deeply about it and surprise us with something delightful. Accessories are another opportunity to do something special. Cases would need to be specially designed to work around the hinge. Maybe they can do other things, like provide a fold-out stand for watching videos or working with the keyboard and trackpad. Maybe the phone is too thin to attach an Apple Pencil for charging, but the case can provide the required stability. More than just an iPhone that folds. iPhone is a popular enough brand that Apple could definitely sell a number of them if it were nothing more than an iPhone on the outside and a bigger iPhone on the inside. Even at the rumored $2,000 plus price, just being the first folding iPhone with a posh design and excellent marketing would make it the must-have aspirational gadget of the holiday season. But over time, selling an iPhone that costs twice as much as an iPhone Pro is going to have to come with more than just a gee-whiz quality. The wow factor of folding phones is several years in the rearview mirror. And the novelty of being the first one from Apple is sure to be short-lived. To continue to sell folding iPhones month after month, year after year, Apple is going to have to make it do something that no other iPhone can do other than fold in half. Next is an article titled, Apple Just Turned an Entire Generation of Kids into Mac Users. At just $499, the Neo is arguably the most compelling, future-proof laptop for students. For years, Chromebooks and low-cost Windows laptops have dominated the education sector for one primary reason: aggressive pricing. Some models sell for under $200, making them easy to deploy at scale. They're also more sensible than entry-level iPads, thanks to the more mature operating systems, larger displays, built-in keyboards, and fuller feature sets. That dynamic is about to shift, however. With the new MacBook Neo, Apple is set to disrupt this long-standing formula, positioning itself as a serious player in education. Until now, a truly affordable MacBook that parents and schools could justify for kids didn't exist. Apple's cheapest laptop started at $999 with the MacBook Air. Starting at a mere $499 for education, Neo is catering to this untapped market for the first time. Before long, many students will either be using a MacBook Neo or asking for one. Long-term gains. The MacBook Neo's starting price is a calculated decision. Apple could have easily charged more and still sold plenty of them, but short-term profit isn't the primary goal here. With such a low starting price for students, Apple is ensuring Macs will begin showing up in classrooms all over the world, winning over younger generations and getting them accustomed to Apple hardware and software. By introducing students to the Mac at a young age, Apple potentially secures them as lifelong customers who will later spend much more on higher-end devices. Plenty of Chromebooks and Windows laptops cost less than $499, but they don't have the design or ecosystem Apple does. The MacBook is an established premium line, and at just $499, it's bound to become the new cool at school. iPhone's BFF. Back in the days when I was a college student, I sold my mid-range Lenovo laptop right after I switched from Android to iPhone. Instead of a Mac, I opted for an iPad to keep things in sync with my iPhone while I worked. Within a couple of years, my entire setup was converted to Apple-made products that worked seamlessly together. Many parents buy their kids iPhones for similar reasons. They can easily AirDrop notes, add them to shared photo albums, and track them with Find My, set screen time limits, approve purchases, and much more. When they grow up, these kids will want a laptop that works just as well with their iPhones. The MacBook Neo offers native integrations with iOS, including iPhone mirroring, notification forwarding, universal clipboard, plus the practical iCloud sync for photos, notes, contacts, files, and other data. No Chromebook or Windows laptop can beat that. Full desktop experience. Another reason parents and schools may want to prioritize the MacBook Neo over a Chromebook is that it runs the full version of Mac OS. Chrome OS is essentially a glorified web browser that doesn't offer the same set of advanced apps as the full OS. While the MacBook Neo may run an iPhone chip, users will get to install professional Mac software, such as coding tools, photo editors, and other comprehensive desktop apps. Apple doesn't say how long it will support the MacBook Neo with software updates, but it's safe to assume it'll be longer than any of its mid-range rivals. Cheap laptops often get quickly neglected by their manufacturers as they focus their resources on supporting flagship machines. Neo users will get the latest security patches, AI enhancements, and other new Mac features for years to come. Far from an iPhone 5C. When the plastic iPhone 5C flopped, Apple learned how not to build cheap products. Switching to the SE model, which maintains the premium materials for budget iPhones and watches by incorporating dated components. The MacBook Neo is an evolution of this successful formula that sacrifices certain technologies for design and features that matter. According to Macworld's Michael Simon, who got to try the notebook at Apple's hands-on event, the MacBook Neo feels as premium as the MacBook Air. It features a sturdy aluminum chassis, reliable Magic Keyboard, albeit not backlit, stunning display, decent audio system, and more. Sure, you're missing out on some higher-end specs available on Air and Pro MacBooks, but it doesn't feel like similarly priced low-grade laptops. Beyond its durability, the MacBook Neo also caters to students and youngsters by offering vibrant color options, including citrus and blush, plus the more subtle silver and indigo. The selection can add a fun aspect to a serious productivity device, making it appealing to a broader range of customers. If pretty much everything about the Neo is superior, why would anyone still want to buy another cheap laptop? Hi, this is Ling, and I'll be reading from the May issue of PC World. The first article is called, Will Apple's MacBook Neo Kill Budget PC Laptops or Save Them? Let's hope good, affordable PC laptops survive. PC vendors always track Apple. Sometimes they copy. But this time around, I wonder if we'll see PC laptops emulating the Apple MacBook Neo. Apple's new budget laptop smashes through all current PC expectations. The news on our side keeps dropping ever-worsening details on memory shortages, price increases, and product delays. And yet, the same day that reviews went live, Asus CEO CY Hsu revealed that a lot of discussions about how to compete with the NEO already have happened within the PC industry. Truthfully, I'm turned around by this development. Apple historically left PC enthusiasts cold. We could be compelled to give the M-series chips their flowers, but we didn't love the MacBook price point or overall ecosystem. Too expensive, too restrictive. On top of that, there were the years of stingy hardware configurations, an opinion our sister publication, Macworld, even shared. We, on the PC side, always had higher performance at lower cost, especially when memory was readily and cheaply available. But that was then, and this is now. And now, apparently, is an upside-down world where Apple swoops in with plush vibes in a budget laptop. The $599 MacBook Neo, which is just $499 with an education discount, has a lot of appeal, especially for normal PC users. The specs may not look immediately impressive. The Neo sports a mobile A-series chip, the 6-core A18 Pro, first launched in the iPhone 16 Pro, 8 gigabytes of memory, and smaller SSDs. But as my veteran colleague Roman Loyola's review notes, the A18 Pro keeps up with its M4 sibling in single-core performance, keeping it snappy during everyday tasks. This laptop then pairs that silicon with a 2408 by 1506 screen rated at 500 nits, about double the brightness of your average budget PC laptop. Housing everything is an all-aluminum shell with a total weight of 2.7 pounds. You can get a cheaper budget PC laptop, sure. You can even get a cheaper budget PC laptop with more RAM and a larger SSD. I easily found several examples of competing products from Lenovo, Asus, and Acer. But you'll compromise on the CPU age, the build materials, plastic, and the weight. Plus, that extra memory may not give as much of a performance boost as you'd hope in Windows 11. And that's only the picture right now. PC vendors have been vocal about their struggles. A recent analyst report even says that the era of bargain-priced PCs is behind us. But if they intend to rally, maybe this could give a shot in the arm to affordable Windows computers, because Apple is poised to win over users. Out of the blue, I've heard interest in the Neo from people who've spent decades defaulting to the PC. One particular friend already owns 3 PC laptops, one newly purchased last fall as a hedge against the RAM apocalypse. But in his words, the Neo is cheap enough for him to try out, especially since it'll integrate smoothly with his iPhone. The question is whether PC vendors can truly compete. In the fight over memory and shaving costs, Apple has the advantage. I wonder where PC vendors can recalibrate, where they can plump up specs. Until now, it seemed a race to the bottom, with old hardware increasingly propping up the needs of penny-pinched users. Time will tell how the MacBook Neo shapes the PC industry. At the very least, it's a bit of unexpected hope and optimism. I definitely did not have it on my 2026 bingo card that Apple would drop the most exciting laptop news I've seen in a long while. Next is an article called Teenager's Gemini Mistake Locks Family Out of Google Accounts. a 14-year-old got his entire family locked out of decades of email and documents with one poor choice, throwing their lives into digital chaos. I did a lot of stupid stuff when I was 14 years old. I'm glad that back then, the online world was in its infancy, and none of my escapades were harmful or salacious enough to make it into some kind of eternal digital infamy. Not so for one underage Google user in the UK. According to his parent, some indiscreet activity has locked his entire family out of their Google accounts, causing chaos. Heads up, folks. This story is going to involve horny teenagers doing horny teenager things. But what happened, or at least what happened according to a Reddit poster, may be worth considering for all parents. According to this anonymous post on the Legal Advice UK subreddit, a 14-year-old boy was using a shared family tablet, which had parental controls enabled. The kid opened the Gemini app and proceeded to do, well, horny teenager stuff, which the poster describes as role play and pleasuring himself, including using the Gemini Live mode with access to the tablet's camera. The good news is that Gemini recognized what was happening with an underage user and locked down the 14-year-old's user account, though this seems to have taken a couple days. The bad news is that every other Google account connected to the tablet got the same lockdown. First both parents, then the boy's sister, followed by an older sister who's in college elsewhere in the UK. According to the post, five people, three of whom are adults, have been cut off from their email, documents, and other personal information, all because of one teenager's mistake. All of our entire family's Google accounts were linked to that tablet. Google banned them all, writes the poster. Everything gone. 15 years of business, completely inaccessible. All my emails, all my documents saved in Google Drive. Even my website was linked to my Google account, and that's been locked down too. I don't know how I'm going to pay my mortgage in 3 months' time. My daughter was having a breakdown in Scotland because her dissertation is due in 7 weeks. I tried to book a flight to see her and realized I couldn't do that without an email address. My whole life is completely fucked, writes the poster with understandable frustration. Is there any legal mechanism I can use to get all my Google accounts back? This is a tough story to write. On the one hand, having systems that detect and deter kids from accessing explicit material and finding and reporting anything at all that could fall under the banner of child porn is a big deal. For companies like Google, it's an existential threat, being seen as lenient or negligent in any way, for this could cause a disastrous user and regulatory reaction. And we've seen that the nature of generative AI and large language models make it particularly difficult to lock down explicit or harmful material. But taking the post at face value, the parents and other members of the family did nothing wrong. They even did the right thing with a locked down child account on the tablet. But they, and apparently Google, didn't account for the possibility of a kid using Gemini's camera access in this kind of situation. And now five people's lives have been thrown for a loop. I don't envy the parents their task. Getting hold of a human at Google for technical support It's a Sisyphean

see. But hopefully, a little wider attention will help elevate this particular case and find a solution. I'll update the story if I get a substantive response from Google. Next is an article called Inside Project Nova, Firefox's biggest redesign in years. The Firefox browser is readying for some major changes. Almost any browser is at a fundamental disadvantage in terms of users and influence. That is, unless you're Google or Microsoft. But that hasn't stopped Mozilla, which is reshaping its Firefox browser in a Project Nova overhaul, while threading the needle between AI, privacy, and additional features. The simple question is this: why aren't more people using Firefox? And what could convince them to come back? It's a lot to take in, and the Our PC Worlds, Alana Yi and I spent with the head of Firefox, Ajit Varma, flew by. One of the fundamental problems browser developers like Firefox have is that there's absolutely nothing stopping users from taking a few seconds, downloading the free Firefox browser, and moving ahead. But they don't. StatCounter says only 3.5% of American users use Firefox, and that's down from years past. That seems to slightly bother Varma, who is trying to prepare users for a flurry of new features he says will all be done in about 2 months. Before I joined, from the outside looking in, I thought the problem was vision, Varma said, after a bit more than a year on the job. When I came in, there was idea after idea. Here's an operating system. Here's mobile. The problem was really execution. So why is Varma here? To make the case that it's time to try it out again. I don't think that we're doing a good enough job of telling our story, Varma said. I'd rate product development an A, but our storytelling is maybe an F. The Firefox Project Nova revamp sounds like a little wild. Firefox was released in 2004. Peaking with a 32% market share as archived by Wikipedia. Over time, the browser became an early champion of privacy, blocking pop-up ads, and helping promote the concept of extensions. It was released as open source, unlike many of its competitors, and it still uses the Gecko rendering engine, which differentiates it from many rival browsers based upon Chromium and its Blink rendering engine. One of the good things about having Gecko is that unlike a lot of the emerging AI browsers, they kind of all look the same, Varma said. These are all built on top of Chromium, whereas we have this flexibility to create a more modern browser. That quote-unquote modern browser revamp is called Project Nova, and it will update the interface for the first time in about 6 years. Early prototypes have leaked out, but it sounds like users might have the option to tweak and tweak some more. How much will this be available in the settings? How much will be available via AI? It's hard to say, and it appears that several options might still be on the board. The question I asked was about people in the wild vibe coding browser extensions and whether something like that would sync with Varma's vision. But maybe AI will mean something more? Like every tech company, we're really excited about the velocity increases from AI. And so we have a lot of internal prototypes that are up and running, and extensions is one of them, Varma said. But a lot of things we're staring includes questions like, can you customize your homepage? Can you add widgets? Can you change your background in whatever way you want? Definitely the idea of
extensions and just customizations in general.

0: is, can you create more of a, like a natural language interface that lets people do everything they want, Pharma added. For example, we announced an update that we're doing to our design, which is called Project Nova. And a lot of people didn't like the rounded corners modernization. Now we can let people pick how round they want their corners. People care, so we put it in the settings. There's really no reason for anyone to say, this is your browser, you can do whatever you want, Pharma concluded. What else can users expect? According to Pharma, bringing back Firefox compact mode. Better tabs, better tab management, and better settings. Privacy features, including an improved VPN and relay email masking. Smart Windows, which will be Firefox's first foray into bringing some AI intelligence to the user. An improved new tab experience, including widgets. Tiptoeing into AI, Mozilla's Firefox team has the same problem as any other app developer. AI can be a tool, but one that a subset of users feel very strongly about. Last November, the team talked about AI windows, or smart windows, where Firefox attempted to thread the needle. If users generally interact with AI within the browser, should the browser be redesigned to accommodate it? Put another way, if a user can select a search engine, shouldn't they be allowed to select an LLM too? Firefox thinks so. It's a sensitive subject. A recent version of the browser allows users to turn on or off specific AI features, such as translations. You can also relegate an AI LLM to a sidebar, or you can toggle off all AI features entirely with a single switch. Users take this very seriously, Pharma said. He recalls one user interaction. They said, no, there's a button that says continue, Pharma said. I explained that it's opt-in, but they insisted it was a dark pattern. They expected a toggle or a switch to confirm their choice. But Pharma also acknowledged that the concept of a browser is somewhat outdated. When you look at the term browser, it's very antiquated in the sense that there's static content. And when I click on the content, I get to the next link, Pharma said. With apps, it becomes more bi-directional. There's more rich engagement with AI. Instead of being a browser, it's becoming a generative system, but it's not doing it in a negative way that prevents the person's incentive from creating the content in the first place, Pharma said. The difference between Firefox and other apps is that Mozilla has no incentive to prioritize a particular app or service. A choice screen could deliver a variety of models, probably curated by Mozilla, Pharma said, or nothing at all. Pharma dismissed Edge as a Copilot app and Chrome as a Gemini app. I think that's what happens when companies feel like they've won, and then they have this new goal. That's when they start making changes that aren't in the user's best interest, Pharma said. We don't have any other goal at Firefox other than to build the best browser and preserve an open internet. Mozilla does use AI tools to build Firefox, Pharma acknowledged. We are using AI tools, but we do have a stance that every piece of code in Firefox has to be touched by a human, he said. Paid Firefox is happening. Mozilla and content creators share a very vague similarity. Some of their income comes from search engines. In 2024, the last year Mozilla publicly published income statements, company made $585 million, about 86%, of its revenue from Google as the primary search engine. But if user activity moves away from search to AI-driven LLMs, what then? Varma said the company is keeping its options open. Providing a choice for users also equates to choices for Firefox itself. We don't yet know how we will monetize, Varma said. Maybe we'll have a subscription. Maybe we'll do a distribution deal. We're keeping our options open because we still want our products to be consumer-led. Varma also said the on-again, off-again relationship with businesses is apparently on again, with an enterprise version of the browser in place. If that sounds familiar, that's because Mozilla was talking about this back in 2011. We are working on an enterprise version of Firefox, Varma said. It's actually one of the things that I am very excited about. We'll always have a free version, but the enterprise version is for companies and governments in parts of the world that are worried about their dependency on big tech. A lot of this is around the banner of digital sovereignty. And they're asking if we can provide small tech or open source solutions. And so this is one thing where we can offer similar solutions. But then, you know, there are services that people are willing to pay for, like businesses and stuff. Mozilla also has some history in an upsell model. Version 149 of the browser added a free VPN with a usage limit. But Mozilla VPN protects multiple devices, not just your browser. It's $4.99 per month. Varma said the browser-based VPN service requires logging in with a Mozilla Firefox ID. And that ID is tied to the amount of data the VPN consumes, with a max of 50 gigabytes. Otherwise, the company doesn't track your browsing history. The instant that the traffic is served, it is no longer retained, Varma said. In the upcoming months, you'll see more VPN endpoints in the countries Mozilla serves, Varma said, though the company is working with partners. It's not clear how many entry and exit points per country Mozilla will build out, but Varma said it is not trying to do sketchy things like put multiple endpoints in a data center and position them as separate locations. Firefox first, Firefox forever. Finally, Varma pledged that more of the integrations you'll see in the browser will make sense. Historically, products at Firefox were siloed or designed in their own little environment. Now, products like the Relay email masking service will extend beyond five masks. A monitor, which helped scrub personal information from data sites, survived the 2024 layoffs, and it redirected some development efforts away from privacy and into Firefox proper. Monitor will be integrated into the password manager, Varma said. Still, the point remains unchanged. Firefox first. That was a mistake on the Firefox side that we are now fixing, and that actually, VPN being the first example, all that will be very well integrated within the next 3 months, Varma said. Next is an article called Decode Your Windows Crash Logs with This Free AI Tool. 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Even as a tech writer who writes about Windows, I can still be left stumped when my system crashes and throws a cryptic error. Troubleshooting means digging through forums, hoping some other lost soul has had the same issue and posted about it. The whole process is time-consuming. so to keep me from exploding at my screen, I now employ a neat little tool called Windows Crash Assist with AI. It's a lightweight application that detects system crashes and uses AI to provide explanations and solutions for crash events. Basically, it's a translator for your Windows system crashes. No more decoding technical jargon. This tool analyzes the crash and produces easy-to-read explanations. Then, like that one tech-savvy friend you wish you had sitting next to you in these moments, the AI layer breaks down everything in plain English and helps you find the fix. It's not just generic advice like update your drivers either. It actually gives you useful feedback. It's a simple, effective, and time-saving tool that everyone should be using. Everything you want when your computer decides to have a meltdown. For those who follow Try This, you may remember I highlighted one of my favorite websites called Tiny Tool Town in an earlier newsletter. It's where I found this wonderful Windows Crash Assist with AI software, which is just another reason why it's worth digging around to find cool stuff on that site.
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2: Good afternoon. This afternoon, there is a slight chance of rain with a high near 76. Tonight, expect clear skies with a low near 60. Monday, expect sunshine with a high near 70. Monday night, expect clear skies with a low near 58. Tuesday, there is a slight chance of rain with a high near 77. Get your weather every hour right here on Mind's Eye Radio, your virtual newsstand.
3: In Belleville and Granite City, it's sunny and 68 degrees. In Collinsville, it's partly cloudy and 68 degrees.
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2: Good afternoon. This afternoon, there is a slight chance of rain with a high near 76. Tonight, expect clear skies with a low near 60. Monday, expect sunshine with a high near 70. Monday night, expect clear skies with a low near 58. Tuesday, there is a slight chance of rain with a high near 77. Get your weather every hour right here on Mind's Eye Radio, your virtual newsstand.
3: In Belleville and Granite City, it's sunny and 70 degrees. In Fairview Heights, it's sunny and 68 degrees.
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5: Greetings, folks. This is Monica Hatch with Mind's Eye Radio and the Sunday New York Times Magazine from May 3. The cover story is 30 Greatest Living American Songwriters. And the caption reads, more than 250 music insiders and 6 New York Times critics weighed in on who defines the new American songbook. Here, in an unranked list, are the artists they chose. And the photographs are by Stefan Ruiz. The photograph on the front cover of the magazine is of Lucinda Williams with her long blonde hair, dark eye makeup, blue eyes. Her hair goes down to her shoulders, and she's just kind of has a serious face, just kind of nondescript, looking out at us, black leather jacket on. The first one, again, unranked, is Nile Rodgers, the African-American man with long dreads, and he's wearing a bandana, black glasses, a black leather jacket. It looks leather. And I think that's a pin, the brooch that might be Coco Chanel. It looks like interlocking C's. We begin. I'm not going to read the entire ones because they would be way too long. And there's also a video, but I will read the short version and then the 5 essential songs for each artist. Those songs traveled so well because they were one size fits all. The only people not invited to Rodgers and Edwards' bash were Wallflowers, who refused to hit the dance floor. Diana Ross's I'm Coming Out was unmistakably a queer rallying cry, but its mantra, I want the world to know, I gotta let it show, made room for just about everyone. Sister Sledge's We Are Family, 1979, was likewise taken up by the gay and black communities as a statement of solidarity. But it was also a sibling song performed by real-life sisters Debbie, Joni, Kim, and Kathy Sledge, and embraced as a theme song by countless families, biological and chosen. The songs carried sneakier messages as well. The lyrics were packed with historical references to 1920s catchphrases and Depression-era hits like Happy Days Are Here Again, which linked the stagflation-era disco craze to an earlier age when Americans coped with hard times by dancing the night away. Five essential songs: Good Times by Chic, La Freak by Chic, I Want Your Love by Chic, He's the Greatest Dancer by Sister Sledge, and I'm Coming Out by Diana Ross. Lucinda Williams. What anybody means about a song's texture turns tactile with Lucinda Williams. Sweat, salt, ice crunch, oyster grit, matches, grease, bacon, engine, hair. She must know this. She tilted one masterpiece album, Car Wheels on a Gravel Road. Her half century of music making began on a kind of texture tour. She passed through some country and, as many a singer-songwriter has, through black music, discovering what distinguishes affect from affinity. Williams, who hails from Lake Charles, Louisiana, started as a blues stencilist, covering Robert Johnson and Melvin Little Son Jackson. So nothing is counterfeit about, say, the Zydeco that dusts her first recording of an original jewel like I Lost It. Williams evolved into the kind of synthesizing stylist and major storyteller whose genre becomes herself. She is a musician, songwriter, and a critic's ideal. Wry, deceptively complex, confident sounding. And her five essential songs are I Just Wanted to See You So Bad, Hot Blood, Metal Firecracker, Fruits of My Labor, Where Is My Love? And then we have a piece of Mary Chapin Carpenter on Lucinda Williams. But again, I'm going to jump to the next one, who is Stevie Wonder. We have a photo of Stevie Wonder. It's a black and white photo, but he is holding a microphone that's been colorized blue. And he's got his head tilted back and huge smile. Actually looks like he's laughing. His signature sunglasses, dark suit, and some bling around his neck. No sane person begins a tribute to the greatest living bard of the human heart with the song Part-Time Lover. Not when he's the composer of some of the most harmonically and chromatically complex music ever composed. Music you probably can't fully grasp without a math degree. You can't start with Part-Time Lover because Part-Time Lover isn't If You Really Love Me or Signed, Sealed, Delivered. It isn't Happy Birthday or That Girl. Nor is it Until You Come Back to Me or Tell Me Something Good or I Can't Help It, songs he wrote that Aretha Franklin, Chaka Khan, and Michael Jackson made theirs. Nor will you find it on the five-year spree of magnum opus albums that made Stevie Wonder immortal by the time he turned a flabbergasting 26 years old. You can't, because this song isn't holy or wholesome, because it doesn't sound holy. And this is a man who started as a boy with dreams of being a preacher. You can't, because Part-Time Lover is about cheating spouses. That, of course, is the whole reason to start an encomium to Wonder with Part-Time Lover, because it's probably not even the 75th best song he has ever written. And yet, Lord, and yet, it is such a melodic powerhouse that to hear it once is to hear it for all time. Five essential songs: Girl Blue, Jesus Children of America, Heaven is 10 Zillion Light Years Away, They Won't Go When I Go, and That Girl. And Erykah Badu is the one who writes on Stevie Wonder. Jay-Z, and we have a photo of Jay-Z, almost looks like a mugshot because he's just staring right straight at us, chest up, no smile, just eye to eye with us. And he's got a chain on his around his neck, a white t-shirt, maybe a sweatshirt, long brown dreads. Even as a rookie, Jay-Z spoke with the voice of experience. He was 24 when he released his first single in the summer of 1994. He sounded far older, wiser, and worldlier. The song's title, In My Lifetime, had a valedictory ring. And though the chorus looked forward, not back, parentheses, quote, in my lifetime, I need to see a whole lot of dough. It was clear the rapper wasn't wishing or hoping. He was laying out a plan. He says as much in the opening line. While others are shooting stupid, I'm carefully plotting. This was the credo of a tactician, aware of costs and benefits, who had no patience for child's play. What was truly precocious was Jay-Z's writing. Reasonable Doubt, 1996, is one of the greatest debut albums in any genre, a testament to dazzling skills as a stylist and storyteller. Jay-Z's verses stacked up rhymes in intricate configurations. End rhymes, internal rhymes, half rhymes, even non-rhymes that he twisted into rhymes through tricks of inflection. The language was dense, full of puns and double and triple entendres, but Jay's delivery was easeful, conversational. He rapped slightly behind the beat, giving the songs a subtle swing, a feeling of relaxed authority that lent credibility to tales of street hustling and forecasts of glory. His gifts were audible on Brooklyn's Finest, 1996, a duet with the notorious B.I.G., which offered a study in contrasts, Biggie landing his punchlines at steady intervals with the brute force of a heavyweight champion. Jay reciting rhymes offhandedly, as if engaged in casual chit-chat. He sounded like he'd never broken a sweat in a recording booth or anywhere else. And then we have five essential songs. They are Dead Presidents 2, Where I'm From, You Don't Know, 99 Problems, Public Service Announcement, Interlude. And the person who writes about Jay-Z is Pusha T. And next is Paul Simon. And the photograph here is black and white. It's from his earlier days. He's got a full head of hair. And the guitar that he's holding, he's black shirt, black pants, but the guitar he's holding is colorized in red. And he's probably in the middle of a performance, but he's not smiling, doesn't appear to be singing, his mouth is closed, but it's kind of a three-quarter shot of him. They call him Rhymin Simon, or rather, that's the moniker he gave himself in the title of a 1973 album, winking at both the nicknames of old-time sports heroes and at his own reputation as a pointy head, a New York intellectual with an acoustic guitar, a reedy tenor voice, and a catalog of brainy, indelible songs. It's true that Paul Simon is a wordsmith. That was clear from the start on Simon and Garfunkel's 1964 debut single, which announced the poet's arrival with a lapel-grabbing opening line, "Hello, darkness, my old friend." In its way, The Sound of Silence was as forceful as two other landmark songs much played that same year, The Times They Are A-Changin' and I Want to Hold Your Hand. Its stark sound registered generational disaffection. Its lyrics picked up tremors of the coming 60s youthquake. The word of the prophets are written on the subway walls and tenement halls. And Beth Orton is the one who spoke on Paul Simon. And the songs that are listed are American Tune, Renee and Georgette Magritte with Their Dog After the War, Graceland, Bernadette, and The Sacred Harp. Interesting choices on these. Most of them are not hits. They're kind of deep cuts. Next is Taylor Swift, and the photograph of her is taken from her back, not completely her back. She's looking over her shoulder so that we see her long hair going down her back. And she's wearing a black kind of a camisole or straps. But she's looking at the viewer and just lips parted, blonde hair, as we know about her, the bangs. Not real blonde. It's a kind of a dark blonde. Let's see. First album, first song, first verse. He said the way my blue eyes shined put those Georgia stars to shame that night. I said that's a lie. It was all there at the very beginning for Taylor Swift. Romance, nostalgia, and the occasional popping of shiny bubbles of emotion. all within the pristine, economical package of a pop country song. She was 16. She has never stopped chasing that initial Nashville impulse, a four-ish minute distillation of the biggest feelings imaginable, threaded through a melody that won't leave you alone. Sometimes she brings country phrasings to electropop or pop rigor to indie rock. She might let her rhymes and verses go shaggy or bring a bridge back like a chorus. Such are the perks of having mastered the form early while amassing the cultural capital to remake pop in her image. Stevie Nicks is the one who writes on Taylor Swift. Wish we had time. Our Song, 15, Love Story, Dear John, and Mirrorball are the five essential songs. Next is Brian and Eddie Holland. And these are two older men, both African-American, and they're standing here, both glasses, both, I don't know what the hair situation is. One looks like it might be pulled back into a ponytail, but I can't tell. They both have beards, and both smiling. One has his arm around the other. The one on the left is wearing a grayish plaid jacket, and the one on the right, a pale yellow plaid jacket, both with white shirts underneath. What was love before Holland Dozier Holland? Well, there were the American songbook chestnuts. Classic, classy, dreamy. Notes so long they needed maids of honor to carry them. Singing that was oh so proper, consummate and clear. The brothers, Brian and Eddie Holland, along with Lamont Dozier, who died in 2022, made a crucial innovation of the songbook's tremors. They invited us to feel those feelings, like in our bodies, on dozens and dozens of hits. You could be here all day just naming titles, but let's take a moment to try. There are most of the Supremes' mellifluous chart toppers. Where Did Our Love Go? Baby Love? Come See About Me? Stop in the Name of Love? I Hear a Symphony? You Keep Me Hanging On? And the Four Tops' biggest bangers. Reach Out, I'll Be There, Bernadette, Seven Rooms of Gloom. They made two Apex Martha and the Vandellas records, Kim Weston's Take Me in Your Arms, Freda Payne's Band of Gold, and Marvin Gaye's You're a Wonderful One. Tip of the iceberg, but enough for now. Gabriel Roth writes on Brian and Eddie Holland, and the essential songs are Love is Like a Heat Wave, Martha and the Vandellas, Baby, I Need Your Lovin', The Four Tops, You're a Wonderful One, Marvin Gaye, My World is Empty Without You, The Supremes, and Seven Rooms of Gloom, The Four Tops. Next is Missy Elliott, and the photo of her is also a black and white photo, but the microphone she's holding is hot pink and colorized, and she's holding it right up to her mouth. She's got her hand on her hip, and she is singing. The lips are parted, but she's smiling and looking at the viewer. She's wearing a faux fur baseball cap that's kind of turned off to the side, so we can see her face. She's got some big rings on that finger, a couple of fingers on that hand holding the microphone. It's like she's wearing a kind of a fleece. If you want to come to terms with the songwriting greatness of Missy, parentheses misdemeanor, Elliot, there may be no better place to start than these nine words. T S rever dina T pilf wad in yum top. It's a lyric, or the mirror image inversion of one, the big hook of Elliot's 2002 hit Work It. Put my thing down, flip it and reverse it, which Elliot and the producer Timbaland literally flipped and reversed, running the audio backward to create a cascade of chirps, slurps, and phonemes. The trick transforms Elliot's rapping into demented scat singing. It sounds like spirit possession, or like extraterrestrial Esperanto, or maybe Elliot is just cracking a raunchy joke. The flipping and reversing may refer to switching up sexual positions. The backward vocal sample winks at the gibberish that lovers yelp in the throes of passion. As Elliot also puts it in Work It, sex me so good, I say blah, blah, blah. There's another way to hear that line, though. It's a statement of purpose and of principle. Elliot's music is an elaborate exercise in flipping and reversing, upending expectations about how songs can and should sound, discombobulating the English language, subverting cliches around gender, sexuality, and power, calling into question what's silly, what's serious, and whether there's a meaningful distinction between the two. And then the FKA is the one who twigs on Missy Elliott. The five essential songs are Get Your Freak On, Work It, Gossip Folks, Bomb Intro, Past That Dutch, On and On. Lionel Richie. And Lionel Richie is standing so elegant in an ivory-colored double-breasted suit. It's not buttoned, but he's kind of turned partially toward us, hand in his pocket, and the other one just kind of resting at his waist. And then a white T-shirt underneath and some kind of a necklace with a pendant. Very, very well-groomed, his hair, a trimmed mustache, and that little goatee that is a signature of his. And it's a background that matches him, too, so it's a very elegant shot. In the late 1970s through the mid-80s, there was a certain kind of hit song that sauntered up on you quietly, but not sneakily. It put its hands on your shoulders, brought its forehead down into the nape of your neck, gently swayed you to and fro as its warmth oozed through you like lava. Each and every time, it seemed, Lionel Richie had written that song. His litany of urgently treacly smashes was the soundtrack of that era, both a masterclass in minimal form that updated the mercenary structures of the Brill Building and Frank Sinatra, and also a cool and controlled reimagining of the sensual soul music of the late 60s through the mid-70s. Richie proposed R&B could do even more while sweating far less. Darius Rucker is the one who writes on Richie and the five essential songs are Easy by the Commodores, Three Times a Lady by the Commodores, Endless Love by Lionel Richie and Diana Ross, Lady by Kenny Rogers, and Hello by Lionel Richie. Next is Dolly Parton. And Dolly is in a black and white photo, and she is in the middle of a song. And so she's got her head thrown back and the mouth wide open. It's black and white, but she's holding a colorized microphone up. And it looks like it might be a painful song. There's a look of pain in her eyes. But she's got that signature hair. This is not her longer hair. It's, I think, from an earlier time. But yeah, it's about shoulder length. Every so often, a seemingly miraculous legend about Dolly Parton goes viral. The enormously prolific songwriter and cross-generational cultural icon supposedly wrote two of her greatest songs, Jolene and I Will Always Love You, on the very same night. That feat would certainly be impressive, but to anyone with a true understanding of Parton's songwriting, or perhaps of the miracle of songwriting itself, not particularly surprising. As is true for so many of the greats, songwriting is, for Parton, a kind of spiritual practice. That's my time with God, she has said. An entrance into a flow state where time and possibility expand infinitely. Parton has cultivated a reputation for being down to earth while also seeming connected to some kind of higher power. I've watched Dolly writing one song while she's singing another, Emmylou Harris. Parton's collaborator in the supergroup Trio once marveled. I've never seen anyone so spontaneously creative, she said. For too long, Parton's beloved star persona distracted from the quiet craft of her songwriting. But the two have long been entwined. Consider the famous story that finds Parton on the set of the 1980 comedy 9 to 5, idly tapping her long acrylic nails as the crew moves between camera setups and eureka, realizing she has just created the clackety-clack rhythm, like secretaries at a typewriter, of one of her greatest hits. Gillian Welch is the one who writes on Dolly Parton, and her five songs are Jolene, kind of thought that might be, I Will Always Love You, Coat of Many Colors, 9 to 5, My Tennessee Mountain Home. Young Thug. And the photo of Young Thug is from the chest up. He's wearing a pink mohair kind of sweater, I think, cardigan sweater over a very pale pink shirt, a diamond necklace around his neck, lots of tats on his face, his forehead, some on his cheeks, and all around on his neck. Looks like a diamond earring. The hair is in dreads and then whipped up into a kind of a bun on top of his head. His head is down and he's looking off to the side in a serious expression. Should hip-hop be melodic? Should hip-hop be structured? In its early years, the genre wasn't really sure. This uncertainty began as a tug of war between rapped verses and song, often sampled hooks. Then those things found common ground. And then eventually, in the form of Drake and his acolytes, they became effectively one and the same. By the 2010s, rap music, which for years fended off allegations that it was not, in fact, music at all, had become the flame keeper for pop melody, its tools spilling over into country, reggaeton, K-pop, and everywhere else. That ubiquity created ample opportunity for a post-structural dissenter to come along. In stepped the Atlanta surrealist Young Thug, whose main gift to songwriting has been his ease with dismantling its norms. Rap music had become accepted and palatable. Young Thug made it wild again. Mike Will made it, is the one who writes on Young Thug, and the five essential songs, Stoner, Best Friend, Picaco featuring Maceo, Danny Glover, and Wyclef Jean. And those are not the artists, they are in parentheses, so they're the song titles. Next is Diane Warren. And Warren is a white woman. She's wearing her hair in short, kind of a pixie cut, is what I would call it, very short with kind of fluffy bangs that are spread around, not solid across, but kind of split up across her forehead. Blue eyes, she's looking at us with a kind of a wry smile. Her mouth is closed, but there's a hint of a smile there. She's wearing a blue jacket and a navy blue jacket with a navy blue shirt underneath. The jacket has some embroidery of stars, very subtle. And the scarf that's tied around her neck has G clefs on it and great big notes. Well, she's advertising her talent, I would say, her love of music. Do yourself a favor. Take out your pocket jukebox, locate a Diane Warren playlist. Parentheses, you'll have your pick. The one for Apple Music's Songwriter Series has 62 songs. Spotify's Written by Diane Warren, population 581. Now, without looking at the whole queue, just take yourself outside or simply close your eyes and allow one of the most prolific, popular, and trusted tunesmiths this country has ever produced to astonish you. For one thing, there's the breadth of her clientele. Taylor Dane and Taylor Swift, Patti LaBelle and Heart, Chicago, but also Janis. Then there's the power of her hooks. Those could snag a shark. What you'll discover as the playlist unspools is that she wrote that song, and OMG, that one? She wrote the song you couldn't get enough of and the song you couldn't escape. She has written or co-written upward of a dozen major songs in a single year. So there's a 0% chance you did not hear one of her hits on the radio from, say, 1985, when DeBarge's Rhythm of the Night made its way to number 3 on Billboard's Hot 100, to, let's say, 2001, when Faith Hill took There You'll Be to number 10. Warren's songs made it to the top 10 33 times. 9 of those hit number 1. The stats simply argue that she's undeniable. But what makes her great? And it's Amy Allen that will explain that, I think. She's the one who writes on Diane Warren. 5 essential songs, I Don't Want to Live Without Your Love by Chicago, When I See You Smile by Bad English, Just Like Jesse James by Cher, Nothing's Gonna Stop Us Now by Starship, and If You Asked Me To by Patti LaBelle. Next is Josh Osborne, Brandi Clark, and Shane McCannally. McCannally. Hope I've said that right. For some, songwriting is a waiting game. Inspiration comes when it comes. The task is to remain vigilant, scanning the skies for a flash of lightning or an incoming squadron of muses. But on Nashville's Music Row, the mecca of the country music business, they have a different theory. There, songwriting is a discipline and a day job, a gig you show up for, often several times a week, pushing out as many songs as possible in sessions with fellow writers. The practice rests on a hard-headed mathematical calculation. The more songs you write, the greater odds you'll come up with a decent one, and on a particular ideal of creation. A belief that the best songs are team efforts in which skilled professionals working quickly and collaboratively make magic by pooling their talents. Brandy Clark, Shan McAnally, and Josh Osborne are Music Row pros par excellence, brilliant practitioners of the time-honored tradecraft. Crisp hooks, witty wordplay, brisk storytelling, songs that click and whir like little machines. They are also disruptors of tradition. For the past 15 years or so, they have been part of a loose collective, including star performers like Casey Musgraves and Sam Hunt, and a number of other behind-the-scenes writers and producers, whose work has jolted country, pulling the genre in new directions, stylistically, sonically, even politically. And the photograph of them is Brandy Clark is seated on a stool in the center. She's wearing black leather pants and platform shoes, and I'd say these platforms are 5 inches, just the platform. She's got long hair down to around her shoulders. She's seated very demurely with one leg crossed over the other and her hands in her lap. All three are white. On the left, we have probably Josh Osborne, I'm guessing. And he is, both men have light brown hair and beards that are neatly trimmed, and both very casually dressed. And I think the guy on the left has got some dark jeans on, hands in his pockets, a black shirt, a button-down shirt that's open over a black undershirt. And then for McAnally, he's got like a black denim shirt, the sleeves rolled up, pockets. It too is unbuttoned with a black shirt underneath. He looks like he's wearing some Connies, whereas Josh Osborne is wearing some cowboy boots. Let's see who writes about them. Jack O'Brien writes about Clark and McAnally, and doesn't mention Osborne. Maybe they weren't together all that whole time. The 5 songs, Merry-Go-Round, Casey Musgraves, Follow Your Arrow, Casey Musgraves, Liberty, Sam Hunt, Maybe Love, and that's by Brandy Clark and Shane McAnally, and Drinking Problem by Midland. Interesting, each one of these has a video with it, and this one looks like it has a video of some part of a movie. Next is Fiona Apple. I wish we had time to go into all of these, but we don't. Fiona Apple, standing. Yeah, she's wearing a black, I can't tell if it's a dress or not, but it continues down below her hips, so I suspect it might be sleeveless. Long hair going down around her shoulders and down her back. She's white, and she's standing. And this microphone is on a stand, and she's holding it with her right hand, holding the bass. With her left, she's holding the microphone itself. It is colorized in yellow. She's a white woman, and she's singing. The mouth is open, so she's singing. And like Dolly Parton, she has a bit of a pained look on her face, so I think it must be a very serious song. We begin. It's true that in 30 years, Fiona Apple has released only 56 original songs on 5 albums, but she packs in more interpersonal danger, impassioned candor, and radical tenderness than artists with triple her catalog. Whatever's lacking in quantity is exceeded in payload. You fondle my trigger, she sings on Limp, then you blame my gun. So many musicians have trod the roads of love that were probably desensitized to the experience of the journey. Or, not enough songwriters have the facility, dexterity, observational sagacity, the courage to ensure that, quote, in love means something. Apple's songs invite us back to the euphoria of attraction and the nausea of repulsion. The heart in her music seems like a place one resides. She's on one side. He, whoever he is, occupies the other. Is there a wall? Does the wall have a door? Who'll unlock it? Who'll smash it down? And let's see who's taken care of Fiona Apple. Cecile McLaurin, Solvent on Fiona Apple. And the five essential songs are Sleep to Dream, The Way Things Are, Every Single Night, and Timps, spelled T-Y-M-P-S, The Sick in the Head Song. And then, finally, Heavy Balloon. And next is Babyface. And Babyface is standing with his feet apart, and it's a kind of a defiant stance. The feet are apart, the arms are at his side, but they're not resting against his body. They're kind of out a little bit, like he's, getting ready for something. Maybe to start a race, something. But he's got black shades on, so we can't see his eyes. He's dark-skinned, close-cropped hair. The suit is a dark black suit, and with a white stripe down one leg and a white stripe down one lapel. Looks like it's a kind of a shiny fabric, maybe tux material. History, as they say, does not repeat, but it rhymes. The career of Kenneth Edmonds, better known as Babyface, offers one of the clearest expressions of that truism, a body of work that echoes the past even as it reshapes the present. The lineage begins well before him. In 1955, Otis Blackwell, a black songwriter working in an industry that often obscured black people's contributions, wrote Don't Be Cruel. Recorded by Elvis Presley and paired with Hound Dog, the single spent 11 weeks at number one on the Billboard pop chart, setting a benchmark that would stand for decades. Edmonds emerged from a longer Midwestern tradition than is usually noted. Cole Porter left Peru, Indiana for Yale, Paris, and Broadway. Hoagy Carmichael left Bloomington, Indiana for Hollywood. Both men turned plain-spoken origins into a studied, sartorial, and lyrical elegance. Edmonds, born in Indianapolis, followed a similar arc and shared with them a gift for collapsing big feelings into diamond lines. Porter's Night and Day, 1932, makes time itself an act of longing. Edmonds' first band, The Deal, D-E-E-L-E, and their hit Two Occasions, 1987, arrive at a near-twin distillation 55 years later. I only think of you on two occasions, that's day and night. Psychic baton, passed. And Natalie Hemby, someone who writes on Babyface, the five essential songs, Whip Appeal, Superwoman by Karen White, I'm Your Baby Tonight by Whitney Houston, My, My, My by Johnny Gill, and Not Gonna Cry by Mary J. Blige. Babyface, when they talk about him having a lot of style, I see what they mean, because he is posing, and this suit is very elegant and different. It looks like it's a designer suit because of the way that it's just got the white stripe on one leg and one lapel. Next is Stephen Merritt. Stephen is spelled S-T-E-P-H-I-N, Merritt, M-E-R-R-I-T-T. White man, looks to be middle-aged, getting a little further up there. He's a kind of good-sized guy, wearing what looks to be a corduroy, beige corduroy jacket over a white button-down shirt, which is over a brown T-shirt. He's got a beard, pretty neatly trimmed, brown eyes, and he's kind of looking at us out the side of his eyes there. He's also wearing a brown, what I call a Holden Caulfield cap, like a newsboy's cap. He looks like he could be sitting for a portrait, kind of a three, his shoulders three quarters, but he's given us the side eye in a sense. Not in a sly way or anything, just very casual. Stephen Merritt likes a writing prompt. In 2014, with his 50th birthday approaching, the singer-songwriter bandleader behind the New York pop ensemble The Magnetic Fields and other indie groups conceived an autobiographical song cycle with one song for each year of his life. 50-song memoir, 2017, was followed 3 years later by Quickies, a collection of ultra-short songs whose running times range from 13 seconds to a sprawling 2 minutes 35 seconds. Since the early 1990s, Merritt has based his songwriting on the kinds of formal constraints we associate with conceptual artists more than pop singers. He recorded an album whose song titles all begin with the letter I, sequenced alphabetically from I Die to It's Only Time. Distortion, 2008, submerged Merritt's sly, tuneful ditties in a tsunami of feedbacking guitars, cellos, and accordions. Realism, 2010, stripped back the production and restricted the accompaniment almost entirely to acoustic instruments. Merritt's most celebrated stunt was the epic 69 Love Songs, 1999, which wowed critics and fans with its singular sound and mix of reference points, blending lo-fi pop and queer downtown sensibility with tunes and lyrics worthy of Rodgers and Hart. His songwriting brief for 69 Love Songs captures its flavor. He envisioned, quote, a theatrical review with four drag queens. Michelle Zauner writes on Stephen Merritt and the five essential songs are Strange Powers by the Magnetic Fields, It's Only Time, the Magnetic Fields, 01, Have You Seen It in the Snow, the Magnetic Fields, You, the sixth, and The Book of Love by Olivia Rodrigo. Next is Romeo Santos. He's a light brown-skinned man with close-cropped black hair, very straight across his forehead and high on his forehead, a close-cropped beard, wearing amber kind of aviator shades, pink background, and he's wearing a polo sweater that's kind of an argyle print of beige and white. The first true hit for Aventura, the Dominican-American bachata group, boy band if you will, was called Obsesión, a gingerly paced 2002 ballad about desperate longing, the feverish flirtations of a panting young man. It appeared on the group's second album, We Broke the Rules, a declaration of war on the strictures of bachata. Before the rise of Aventura, bachata, Dominican folk music of the working class, which traces its roots to the 1960s, was largely a cloistered concern. But Aventura's frontman and primary songwriter, Romeo Santos, was raised in the Bronx on hip-hop, R&B, and pop. And his vision of bachata brought the genre boldly into the present and also set an unwitting template for how Spanish language music could firm-footedly interface with pop's other streams, arguably laying the groundwork for Latin megastars like Bad Bunny. Prince Royce writes on Romeo Santos, and five essential songs are Obsesión by Aventura, featuring Judy Santos, Un Beso, Aventura, Ella y Yo, Aventura, featuring Don Omar, Propuesta Indecente, Romeo Santos, and Odio, Romeo Santos, featuring Drake. Next is Carole King. This is a photo from earlier days, but not her really young days. She's got that blonde, very curly hair. She's standing at a microphone, a stand-up microphone that is colorized in blue, wearing a black scoop neck top, and she's smiling. Her mouth is closed, and she's smiling, maybe at the audience. To stratify the 400-song catalog of Carole King, let alone choose her shiniest song, is an exercise in foolishness. It's impossible, yet there is that pull from one tune to be the fullest, most heartbreaking, most illustrative of her totality, and the finest song of King's career may just be Way Over Yonder. It has been described as expressing a desire for peace and homecoming, but is more truly the soundtrack to a homegoing. One of the most rhapsodic descriptions of heaven's terrain in the history of American pop. There's the shelter from a hunger and cold. There's the easy embodiment of and escape from trouble and worry. There is the glory of knowing exactly where you are bound. The through line in King's work is the way she isolates near unnameable feelings and then charts them plainly. Brittany Howard writes on Carole King, and the five essential songs are One Fine Day, done by the Chiffons, Up on the Roof, by the Drifters, Way Over Yonder, So Far Away, You Make Me Feel Like a Natural Woman by Aretha Franklin. And next is Outcast, and it's O-U-T-K-A-S-T. The photograph is of the two gentlemen in that group, both dark-skinned men. They're wearing black tops, but colorized green. One has a long necklace around his neck, and I see the letter F, maybe J-F, and the other has a colorized black hat. Both have mustaches. One has close-cropped hair. The other has some dreads going down, not very long, not quite to his shoulders. A world-warping career started with an assignment so undignified that it could have been sabotage. Write a Christmas song. The premise that Outkast, the duo Andre Benjamin, later Andre 3000, and Antoine Patton, Big Boy, B-O-I, then barely out of high school, landed on was simple enough. Ain't No Christmas in the Ghetto was, as the producer Rico Wade put it. The result was Player's Ball, 1993, which became a number one hip-hop hit by cracking open the motel door to show the world a Southern hustler culture of pimps,

Next is Mariah Carey. And we have a photograph of Mariah Carey that looks kind of like a confection of sugar. Pink background, she's wearing lavender. Her lips are kind of a lavender pink. Her eyelids are as well, and she's got lots of mascara on. Her skin is glowing. The hair cascading down her shoulders and her breast is a kind of a dark blonde, almost a very pale, pale brown. And her lips are parted. Her teeth are very white. Pop, in the American sense, is democracy in melody, consensus in chorus. And Mariah Carey, having written or co-written 18 of her 19 number one singles, stands at its summit, right up there with the Beatles, with 20 number ones, translating feeling into something lushly intimate and vast. In 1990, she steps into a crowded field, Janet Jackson, Madonna, and Vogue, Taylor Dane, with Visions of Love, threading gospel sinew through R&B muscle. By the time she reaches the effervescence of Dream Lover, 1993, and Always Be My Baby, 1995, she's refining a lexicon of longing, the phrasing, the internal rhymes, the way sleek area deftly delivers desire. Then comes the stroke of authorship as cultural force. With the 1995 Fantasy remix featuring Wu-Tang Clan's Old Dirty Bastard, Carey institutionalizes hip-hop's marriage to pop soul. Without that instinct and that push through the closed-mindedness of the era, there is no modern hybrid of rap and pop as we know it today. Honey, Heartbreaker, and the sublime We Belong Together, they all carry that hybrid DNA from a songwriter thinking in moods and collisions. Bobby Womack's on the radio saying to me, if you think you're lonely now, wait a minute, this is too deep, I gotta break the, change the station. So I turn the dial trying to catch a break, and then I hear Babyface, I only think of you. Carey claims everything. Her pen moves with the same agility as her voice. Victoria Monet writes on Mariah Carey and the five essential songs, We Belong Together, At Beautiful featuring Miguel, Fantasy Remix featuring ODB, Touch My Body, and Whenever You Call. Willie Nelson's up next. Willie's got a black, it's black and white, and with a yellow, very bright yellow colorized guitar, long braid going down one side of his chest. The other one looks like it's tucked into his shirt. Maybe it's around his back. Black cowboy hat. This is not a present day because he looks younger, but he's still not a young man. Scruffy white beard. What kind of songwriter is Willie Nelson? He's a country tunesmith, of course, the crafter of some of the most beloved entries in the genre's golden songbook. He wrote Patsy Cline's signature song, Crazy, sometime around 1959. According to legend, he wrote two more standards that same week, the barfly anthem, Nightlife, and the sneaky, Funny How Time Slips Away, a breakup song that hides a switchblade in its cowboy boot. Nelson might have secured immortality merely on the strength of that early stuff. Of course, he didn't stop there. He became a country superstar, the genre's definitive outlaw, and a revered singer-composer with a catalog of hundreds of songs in a career spanning 69 years and counting. Sheryl Crow writes on Willie Nelson, and the five essential songs are Medley, Funny How Time Slips Away, Crazy, and Nightlife, Me and Paul, On the Road Again, Who'll Buy My Memories, and We Don't Run. Kendrick Lamar is up next, and this photograph is him looking straight at us, kind of like a mugshot, very serious. He's got glasses on in such a way that he looks like a professor to me. The hair is kind of twisted up and standing. It's a very short kind of afro, and a curly black beard and mustache. He's dark skinned, got what looks to be diamonds in his ears, just studs, and a black shirt. It's a color photograph. Kendrick Lamar's songs hunger to mean more than everybody else's. They're x-rays of his behavior and also yours. They're vivifications of Compton, California, his psychic epicenter. They do passion, sex, recrimination, uplift, letdown, guilt, pride, money's elemental contagion with vulgarity, ruthlessness, and heart. He's rapacious and voracious. The song

0: animals often have eyes bigger than their stomachs. But Lamar's velocity reflects his ambition. The rhymes hurtle out at double and triple time. The rapping matches the writing. Pure spandex, sometimes with absurd leaps into anxiously higher vocal registers. Try feel from damn. Not sure what that means. Feel and damn are both in all caps and they're in quotation marks. The music driving these songs often combines pop, rock, soul, funk, crunk, street corner church, bounce, and quiet storm. On something like I, lowercase I, it's most of those at once. Lamar recombines himself, too, from different points of view. His parents, his women, his subconscious, his people, his enemies. There's what they call conscious rap, music determined to stroll sidewalks rather than thrive in the streets. Then there's what Lamar is up to, subconscious rap. He's our great out-of-body rapper. The songs are these one-man shows of self-reckoning. Lamar's writing loves a mirror and wreaking havoc. Occasionally, they reckon with havoc or their brutal reenactments of it, the way he and the actress Taylor Page do with stunning vulgarity on We Cry Together. George Clinton writes on Kendrick Lamar and the five essential songs, rigor mortis, swimming pools, drank, hood politics, count me out, and euphoria. And next is Valerie Simpson. She is a light-skinned woman, maybe a little bit of brown in her skin, not sure. She's wearing a short dress and purple high heels that match her checkered dress. Her hands are folded. This is a full body shot. She's standing with her legs apart and she's just smiling with her head tilted to the side. Her hair looks like it's been frosted and it's curling down around her face and down to her shoulders. Some nice dark red lipstick, smiling pretty broadly. To trace Valerie Simpson and Nicholas Ashford's influence is to map the genetic code of American popular songwriting. Take the lyrics and lilt of a song like Ain't No Mountain High Enough, 1967, just one of the duo's dozens of hits. Ain't No Valley Low, Ain't No River Wide Enough, Baby. If you need me, call me, no matter where you are, no matter how far. Their language, marked by rich tactile detail and a colloquial urgency, has quietly shaped how generations of songwriters articulate devotion. Simpson grew up in the Bronx, and her musical life took shape when she joined the choir at Harlem's White Rock Baptist Church and met Ashford in 1964. They became songwriting and singing partners, and a decade later, husband and wife. A trained pianist with gospel roots, Simpson anchored the harmonic and musical structure, while Ashford, who died in 2011, often generated lyrical ideas and thematic affect. Though their roles invariably overlapped, the pair recorded together, but it was when they shifted their focus from performing to songwriting that they began to blow up. Berry Gordy writes on Valerie Simpson and the five essential songs, Ain't No Mountain High Enough, that Marvin Gaye and Tammy Terrell recorded, Solid, Ashford and Simpson, I'm Every Woman, that was Chaka Khan, Is It Still Good to Ya, Ashford and Simpson, and California Soul, recorded by Marlena Shaw. Bob Dylan is next, and this is an early photo of Dylan when he was still starting out, I think, with that curly hair standing straight up and just no beard, just, you know, very serious black turtleneck, black pants, and a black jacket. He's holding a bright pink guitar. If you were to claim, as many have and many more undoubtedly will, that Bob Dylan is the greatest songwriter of them all, a question arises. Which Bob Dylan? Is it the Greenwich Village greenhorn, wrangling folk song tropes and visionary protest poetry into generational anthems? Or the rock and roll hero, armed with a Stratocaster and a sneer, howling, how does it feel? Is it the crooning back to the lander of the Woodstock years, the raging minstrel of the blood on the tracks, or the born-again Dylan handing down homilies from a crooked pulpit? Is it the 1980s Dylan, making peace with synthesizers and chorus effect pedals? Or the Dylan of the 21st century, a trickster in his twilight years, scavenging the archives of the American unconscious to mash up the Titanic disaster and the Kennedy assassination? Moby Dick and A Nightmare on Elm Street? Even if we reject the silly label, Greatest Songwriter, There's no denying that Bob Dylan pushed back the horizons of popular music, expanding the limits of what a song could say and how it could say it. In his songs, the English language turned woolier and more expressionistic. Musical space-time distended and stretched. Parentheses, before, like a Rolling Stone, a six-minute hit single was unthinkable. He's written blues and torch ballads. He's thundered prophecies and told absurdist tall tales. His diss tracks are more vicious than any battle rapper's. His love songs as heart-wrenching as any you've heard. He's treated historical catastrophes as slapstick. He depicted his marital breakup as a climatological event capable of shooting a hurricane force, idiot wind, across the American continent, from the Grand Coulee Dam to the Capitol. Patti Smith writes on Bob Dylan, and the five essential songs, Like a Rolling Stone, Tangled Up in Blue, Isis, Every Grain of Sand, and Nettie Moore. I hope we can get through all of these, but just in case, I'm going to name the rest of them, and then we'll come back. Lana Del Rey, The Dream, Jimmy Jam and Terry Lewis, Bad Bunny, Bruce Springsteen, and Smokey Robinson. Let's go. Lana Del Rey, white woman, long curly hair, great big hoop earrings. Her eyes are closed and she's holding a microphone, so she's in the middle of a song. Here in the second quarter of the 21st century, it is easy to feel crushed under the weight of history, as though every song worth singing has already been written. The diaphanous music of Lana Del Rey, though, never sounds bogged down by the anxiety of influence. Del Rey is deeply interested in received American mythology and mass popular culture. Parentheses, tell me I'm your national anthem, she cooed like Marilyn on her 2012 major label debut. Her 2019 masterpiece is titled superbly, Norman Fuckin' Rockwell. But in her songs, the past feels light enough to float. There it goes, downstream in an atemporal swirl, our trickling national stream of consciousness, a ripped-out page of Sylvia Plath, a half-forgotten Dennis Wilson record, a vintage Sublime t-shirt, a used vape cartridge, and maybe, with her characteristic flair for self-mythology, a ticket stub from a Lana Del Rey concert. Out of such found detritus and with the ingenuity of her own peculiar imagination, Del Rey makes her musical poetry, and in doing so, has become one of the most influential female singer-songwriters of her lifetime. Everybody wants to sound like her, but no one else can quite replicate the particular sonic grammar of her writing, which unfurls like an intimate dispatch from the blurry edge of sleep and wakefulness. Michelle Nadegbilcello writes on Lana Del Rey, and the five essential songs are Video Games, Cruel World, The Greatest, Hope is a Dangerous Thing for a Woman Like Me to Have, But I Have It, and A&W. And then we go to The Dream. The has a hyphen between The and Dream. He's wearing a fur coat and a baseball hat with an A on it. Not sure, is that team, the A's, and sunglasses. And he's dark-skinned with a nicely trimmed beard. The job of a pop topliner, the term of art for a behind-the-scenes songwriter sketching lyrics and melody over an instrumental track, is something like an assassin who specializes in disguise. Embody another, hit your mark, and then disappear. Yet Terrius Gestelde Diamant, better known as The Dream, and formerly Terrius Nash, has pulled it off so many times that the syllabic bounce, falsetto slides, and repetitive vowel work that we associate with some of this century's defining pop stars, Ella Ella A-A-A, are actually his. Name a post-aughts R&B smash, and his imprint is probably on it. Rihanna's Umbrella, Ciara's gyrating ride, Justin Bieber's prepubescent arrival, Baby, and Mariah Carey's Plinky, Touch My Body, and Obsessed. And then there's Beyoncé, who essentially claimed The Dream as her secret bazooka after he helped craft the hits that turned her untouchable, like Single Ladies, Put a Ring on It, Run the World, Girls, Flawless, 1+1, and XO. Stara writes on The Dream, and the five essential songs are 1+1, Beyoncé, Single Ladies, Put a Ring on It, Beyoncé, Umbrella, Rihanna featuring Jay-Z, Ride, Ciara featuring Ludacris, My Love featuring Mariah Carey. Well, I'm glad we did read the rest of those folks, because we're not going to get to them, unfortunately. But until next time, then, thanks for joining Mind's Eye Radio. Take care, be well, and happy Cinco de Mayo this week.
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2: Good afternoon. This afternoon, there is a slight chance of rain with a high near 76. Tonight, expect clear skies with a low near 60. Monday, expect sunshine with a high near 70. Monday night, expect clear skies with a low near 58. Tuesday, there is a slight chance of rain with a high near 77. Get your weather every hour right here on Mind's Eye Radio, your virtual newsstand.
3: In Fairview Heights and O'Fallon, it's sunny and 70 degrees.
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13: Welcome to the reading of the River County newspaper on this Sunday, the 10th day of May 2026. My name is Rob Johnson. During today's reading, we'll hear stories from the weekly edition of the River County News. Before getting to those stories, a reminder that this day, Sunday, May 10th, 2026, is the 130th day of this year, 235 days remain, and we're in week 19 of 52. Here's the 7-day forecast for the River County listening area. On this Sunday, the expected high was 69 degrees, the overnight low 44. We had rain showers early and then sunshine during the afternoon. Winds northwesterly at 20 miles per hour. This evening, our skies clear, a low of 44, northwesterly winds at 10 to 15. Sunrise on this day was at 5:52, sunset at 8:03. Your Monday is looking good, a high of 72, an overnight low of 52. A sunny day is expected, westerly winds at 5 to 10. Partly cloudy conditions tomorrow evening, 52, southeasterly winds at 5 to 10. Sunrise on Monday comes at 5:51, sunset at 4 minutes past 8. The weatherman on Tuesday predicts the possibility of an early morning shower or thunder shower, partly cloudy skies in the afternoon. A high of 78, southwesterly winds at 20, rain chances only 3 out of 10. Tuesday night, 56, partly cloudy, winds remain west-southwest at 10 miles per hour. Tuesday sunrise, 10 minutes before 6, it sets at 5 minutes past 8. Midweek Wednesday, a high of 79, a low of 58. A mix of clouds and sun during the day. Winds remain west-southwest at 15. Wednesday night, a few passing clouds. Winds switch to the east at 10 miles per hour. Sunrise on Wednesday at 5:49, sunset at 8:06. During the day on Thursday, a high of 77 is expected, southeasterly winds at 5 to 10. We'll have a mix of clouds and sun during the day. Rain showers move in Thursday night, just rain, no thunderstorms, a low of 61, southwesterly winds at 10. Rain chances Thursday night, currently 30%. Sunrise on Thursday, 5:48, sunset at 8:06. Friday, a high of 79, a low of 60. Partly cloudy skies during the day on Friday, southwesterly winds at 15. Friday night, a 50% chance of rain showers. Winds remain southwesterly at 10. Sunrise on Friday, 5:48, sunset at 8:07. And your weekend, next weekend, looks stormy on Saturday and Sunday. Rain is expected. On Saturday, a few showers in the morning, thunderstorms in the afternoon, a high of 82, southwesterly winds at 10. Saturday night, a 50-50 chance of rain showers, southerly winds at 5 to 10. Sunrise next Saturday at 5:47, sunset at 8:08. Much the same on Sunday, a 50% chance of rain during the day and evening hours. It'll come in the form of scattered showers and thunderstorms. Sunday's high, 81. Sunday's low, 62. Winds remain southwesterly at 15, both during the day and the evening hours. Sunrise next Sunday at 5:46, sunset at 8:09. On Monday and Tuesday, the 18th and 19th of May, more rain expected, a 50% chance each day, but the high temperature will be 82, the overnight low around 62, winds out of the south to west at less than 10 miles per hour. And now the news from the River County newspaper, a weekly newspaper. The publication date for this reading is May 6, 2026, a Wednesday. This paper serves the community of two rivers, including five counties, Calhoun, Greene, Jersey, Pike, and Scott. The top of the page headline is Greenfield welcomes new police officer. The city of Greenfield has a new full-time police officer. On April 27th, the mayor, Brock Meyer, swore in Officer Terrence Lawson, L-A-W-S-O-N, at Greenfield City Hall with Officer Lawson's family in attendance. It is more accurate to say that Officer Lawson is being welcomed back to Greenfield, Mayor Meyer said. As the Greenfield community continues to grow, so does our need for a dedicated full-time presence in our police department. The full-time position that Officer Lawson is assuming is a commitment to the safety and stability of Greenfield. Having a consistent and dedicated officer means better continuity in investigations and shorter response times to call, Meyer said. But most importantly, it gives our officers the opportunity to build lasting relationships with the citizens they serve. Officer Lawson was born in Chicago, graduated from Peoria Richwoods High School. After high school, he served in the U.S. Navy. He served on the USS Kitty Hawk. After his tenure in the armed forces, he continued his education at Elgin Community College and obtained his emergency medical technician license. He also volunteered on the Petersburg Pittsburgh Fire Department. While volunteering on the fire department, he obtained employment in the area of loss prevention. For the past 5 years, he has served the Greenfield community as a postal letter carrier, which forged relationships with the city of Greenfield. I am excited to have Officer Lawson join our department, the Greenfield Police Chief, Nate Alderpfeffer, said. He lives here in town and will be a major asset to our community. He has and will continue to forge stronger community relationships with its citizens. In the short amount of time that I have worked alongside Officer Lawson, his heart is set on community-oriented policing, which is extremely valuable in today's policing profession. Officer Lawson resides in Greenfield. He is the father of six. And there is a photo of Officer Lawson and also the mayor, Brock Meyer, shown in this article. It has the American flag as a background against a brick wall. We have the mayor, Brock Meyer, on the left, swearing in Officer Terrence Lawson. He's standing to the right of the mayor. The officer has his right hand up, his palm facing the mayor, and he's taking his oath to be a police officer. In the next article on the front page, the headline, Got Faith Weekend This Weekend. This weekend is Got Faith Weekend in Jersey County. It ran from Thursday, May 7th through today, Sunday, May 10th. This weekend was originally proclaimed as Got Faith. That's Got, G-O-T-F-A-I-T-H, and the question mark, Feed and Inspire the Hungry Weekend in 2016, recognizing the work and dedication Got Faith Ministries puts into the community. As part of Got Faith Weekend, anyone wearing their Got Faith t-shirt at a participating local Jersey County business can receive a discount or special promotion just for recognizing and supporting Got Faith's efforts. Some of the included promotions are 10% off items at Farm and Home Supply, a free large cone from McCary's Dairyland, $3 off a haircut at Washington Street Barber Shop, free bread pudding at the Grafton Oyster Bar, and $2 off Grafton Sky Tour tickets to Aries, A-R-I-E-S. As a faith-based interdenominational nonprofit organization, Got Faith seeks to feed and inspire the hungry by lending a hand to those in need and encouraging community outreach. As part of Got Faith's mission to feed and inspire the hungry, the organization encourages everyone to take the money saved at the local businesses during Got Faith Weekend and place it in the offering basket at their own church. Got Faith Weekend will kick off the National Day of Prayer. They'll be holding a prayer session on Thursday, May 7th, 5 p.m., with a free meal of burgers and hot dogs at 508 West Pine Street in Jerseyville. For more information on Got Faith Ministries, visit their website, gotfaithonline.org. They also have a Facebook page. Got Faith t-shirts can be purchased for $10 at 2nd 2nd Time Around, Miss Martha's Closet, and Nana's Hometown Sweets and Eats. The next article on the front page of today's newspaper, Two Rivers Family Fishing Fair returns to Pier Marquette State Park on June 6th. The Two Rivers Family Fishing Fair returns to Pier Marquette State Park on Saturday, June 6th, with plenty of fun and educational outdoor activities for the entire family. This summer marks the 37th year of the free event that sets out to educate, develop a connection with the outdoors, and provide a chance to pick up a pole, catch a fish, and even eat what you catch. We want to get kids hooked on fishing, and the Family Fishing Fair helps connect kids and families to fun outdoor activities, Scott Isringhausen, Illinois Department of Natural Resources Urban Fishing Coordinator, said. Thanks to our generous sponsors, we were able to continue to offer this free event. We are very fortunate to have the support of the Phillips 66 Wood River Refinery as a premier sponsor, along with Farm and Home Supply, the Jersey County Board, the Jerseyville Walmart, the State Farm Insurance Company of Jerseyville, Carrollton, and Godfrey, and many others. This year will feature a 4,000-gallon mobile aquarium stocked with native fish species, providing an opportunity to learn what type of fish live in the local waterways. Hall of Fame fisherman Jimmy Houston also will be back this year, sharing his wit and wisdom about the outdoors, as well as Duck Dynasty's mountain man Tim Gurney and Camo, C-A-M-O, the clown. The U.S. Army Corps of Engineers, Two Rivers National Wildlife Refuge, and Pier Marquette host the event, and no fishing license or gear is required to participate in any of the activities. The annual fishing fair will include a wide variety of outdoor activities, IDNR said in a press release. Participating children will find a catch-and-release bluegill pond where young anglers can have their photograph taken with their catch, the popular one-cast station where everyone wins a prize, and bow fishing stations where children can shoot at moving targets in a pool or at a 3D target. Every child who completes at least 7 stations will receive a prize and have the chance to catch a trout at the trout pond. Parking is free for the event. The fair is open 10 a.m. to 4 p.m. again June 6th. For more information about the 37th annual Two Rivers Family Fishing Fair, contact Pier Marquette State Park at 618-786-3323. 618-786-3323, or the Two Rivers National Wildlife Refuge, 618-883-2524. 618-883-2524. In our next story from the front page of this week's newspaper, a North Green school bus on its way back from an eighth grade field trip to the St. Louis area overturned outside of Carrollton when an ongoing vehicle crossed the center line on Wednesday, April 29th. The driver of the bus took to the ditch to avoid a head-on collision, and the bus flipped over. The accident happened at 3:45 p.m. on Highway 67 on a dangerous curve known as the Heinold, H-E-I-N-O-L-D curve, where numerous accidents have occurred within the last year. According to a press release from the Illinois State Police, the North Green school bus was traveling northbound on U.S. 67 when a southbound vehicle crossed the center line on the curve. The bus driver took evasive action, leaving the roadway to the right and striking a ditch embankment, which caused the bus to roll onto its side. 11 students and one staff member transported by ambulance with non-life-threatening injuries. All lanes of U.S. 67 were shut down in both directions following the accident. They were closed until 8 p.m. North Greene Superintendent Jackie Cushy, K-U-C-H-Y, said the bus was returning from a trip to the Holocaust Museum in St. Louis. There were 39 students on the bus, 7 staff members, and the bus driver. Within hours of the accident, a notice was posted to social media. It said, quote, "We recognize that when things like this occur, that it can be unsettling for students and their families. School counselors and support staff will be available in the coming days for any students who may need assistance. If you believe your child would benefit from additional support, please do not hesitate to contact your child's school office so we can get your child connected with those services. We want to thank our staff and students for working together and supporting one another on the scene. In a difficult time like today, North Greene Nation showed up for one another." Paraprofessional Amanda Brown was one of the staff members on board when the bus overturned and praised everyone involved, especially the students, for pulling together in this time of crisis. "This incident highlighted the exemplary actions of our bus driver, whose prompt response potentially saved numerous lives," she said. "The students' demonstration of empathy and kindness towards one another served as a testament to their outstanding character." Brown said they were not thinking of themselves, but only of their friends. "Each student exhibited remarkable selflessness, prioritizing their peers' needs above their own," she said. "They exemplified exceptional behavior during a crisis." Brown also praised those who lent aid after the accident. "I want to express my profound appreciation to the emergency responders, Boyd Hospital, and the compassionate bystanders who provided vital support," she said. "This experience has reaffirmed my pride in being part of the North Greene family." And we have a photo of the Root House Library. They will be celebrating their 100th birthday. This photo on the front page of this week's newspaper. It shows the library. It has a white painted side along with what appears to be a white roof, and also a banner across the front of the library. We're unable to read all of the banner, but we can read the words "public library." There are 2 cars parked in front of the building, part of the building painted white, part of the building is red brick. The article that accompanies this particular picture, "The Root House Public Library will be celebrating its 100th birthday on May 16th with an open house birthday celebration from 1 to 3 p.m. at the Root House Square directly across the street from the library. Library board member Beth Burrs summed up the importance of the rural library in one sentence. "I think this library is a hidden gem of Root House," she said. "There is so much that this little library does, much of which a lot of people don't even know about." Members of the library board did a little research into the history of the library and found it was organized through the efforts of the Root House School Auxiliary back in 1925. They canvassed the community for money or pledges during December of 1925 and collected donations ranging from 10 cents to $50, and the library was started with a fund of $1,200 plus donated books and equipment. The doors to the library opened on May 20th of 1926 with an open house and tour of the library. The first day of service was the following day when the first book was able to be checked out. At that time, there was a selection of over 1,000 books on hand. The idea behind the need for a library by the school auxiliary was that the public library was second only to the school as a source of education in the community, and books are a vital necessity to the people in a small city. The library was under the direction of the school auxiliary until the control and direction was turned over to the city of Rudehouse. Rilla, R-I-L-L-A, Armstrong, served as the first temporary librarian at a rate of $1 per day until October of 1926, when Eleanor Wilkinson was hired for $10 a week. Wilkinson was librarian until June of 1930. The library has always been at the current location, which is not provided in the article. At first, the committee was going to open the library on Palm Street in an upstairs room of the Dolan Building. However, those plans were changed when the Reverend W. Edward Rafferty, a former Rudehouse resident, offered rent-free the front room of a brick house on Franklin Street on the square, which remains the current location of the library. The rent-free arrangement continued for a year and a half until Rafferty felt that he must charge $5 per month to help pay for $518 tax for the pavement in front of the building and $51.80 taxed each year after. In 1928, the building was leased from Rafferty for a term of 3 years at $60 a year. In 1934, Rafferty deeded the building to the city with several conditions and restrictions. The building could be enlarged as needed, and if the building or any part of it was not used for library purposes, it was to be devoted to activities for children and young people. Portions of the building could be rented and the income used by the library, but there were to be no intoxicating liquors or intoxicated persons allowed on the premises. In addition, the mayor was to appoint a board to have full control of the library, and there was to be a bronze tablet placed on the outside of the building bearing the following words: "Neighborly house to my father and mother, presented to the city of Rudehouse by W. Edward Rafferty, May 8th of 1934. For decades, the library grew alongside the community, adapting to changes and changing times while remaining true to its mission. In 1978, the library expanded its base by purchasing the adjoining buildings to the west at a cost of $10,000. After $8,000 worth of remodeling, it opened as a children's room. Then in 1983, the east room of the library was remodeled to be a reference room. In 1994, another important transformation with the help of library services and a Construction Act grant, along with matching funds from the city of Rudehouse, the building was renovated to become handicap accessible, and a new room was added to the northeast corner, opening the library more fully to all members of the community. As technology advanced, the Rudehouse Public Library embraced new forms of access in public computers, internet access, multimedia collections, and educational programs, while still preserving the joy of reading and lifelong learning throughout its history. The library has been supported by dedicated librarians, trustees, and volunteers, city leaders, and patrons, each generation contributing to the library's success. Now, 100 years after it's opened its doors, this library remains what it's always been. Library board member Rebecca Buttitta, B-U-T-T-I-T-T-A, said, "A place of learning, connection, and community built by the people of Rude House for the people of Rude House. Here's to the next 100 years." The current librarian is Tracy Wells, who has been head librarian since 2022. While they're always trying to keep up with the latest in technology and programming, their latest purchase is one that adults will love. "Our latest purchase is a genealogy program through Ancestry.com for libraries," she said. "It is an online program where you can research your ancestry, but you have to come into the library to use it. You can't use it at home, and we expect it to be very popular." They have a very active children's program with Story Hour every Friday at 11:15 that includes craft time. For the June 12th Story Hour, Llama will be coming. They also have STEM, S-T-E-M kits for the older kids, which are very popular, Tonys, which are children story players. These are very popular, especially with the parents, Wells added. Most of them come in and check them out to see if their kids like them before they go ahead and buy them because they are not cheap. Most kids love them. They also conduct a summer reading program every summer and hold numerous craft and other programs throughout the year. Those craft programs for both adults and for kids. The next headline, lane closure scheduled on Joe Page, P-A-G-E, Bridge in Hardin. The Illinois Department of Transportation has announced that daytime lane closures on the Joe Page Bridge, which carries Highway Illinois 100 and also 16 over the Illinois River between Calhoun and Greene counties, construction will begin on Monday, May 4th, weather permitting. During the initial phase, two-way traffic will be maintained using flaggers. Continuous daytime lane closures will continue through Friday, May 15th. Beginning Monday, May 18th, two-way traffic will be maintained by temporary traffic signals. The closures are necessary for bridge repairs, with work expected to be completed by the end of June next year, 2027. Motorists should expect long delays and are encouraged to use alternate routes during this closure. Drivers are urged to reduce speed, be alert for changing conditions, obey all construction signage, and refrain from using mobile devices while approaching and traveling through the work zone. Over the next 6 years, IDOT is planning to improve 7,107 lane miles of highway and 8.4 million square feet of bridge deck as part of the Rebuild Illinois, which is investing $33.2 billion into all modes of transportation. Accomplishments through year 6 of Rebuild Illinois include almost $20.8 billion of improvements statewide to 21,309 lane miles of highway, 815 bridges, and 1,181 additional safety improvements. IDOT District 8 updates. Follow us on social media platform X at IDOT, I-D-O-T, District, 8, or view area construction details on IDOT's Traveler Information Map. 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The Pike County American 250 Committee is sponsoring a coloring contest for all ages. Winners will be selected in the following categories from each school: pre-K through kindergarten, first through second grade, third through fourth grade, fifth through eighth grade, high school and adult, and then also homeschool children. Each group has a designated coloring page. Participants must complete all information on the back of the page to be eligible. It includes name, school, grade, phone number, and the parent and guardian signature. Participants, including homeschool children and adults, can collect and return coloring pages at their local library. The last day to turn in the completed coloring page is Monday, May the 11th. The committee hopes to display as many submissions as possible throughout the community. The winners will be presented at the America 250 celebration July 3rd of this year. You can download copies on their Facebook page, no more than 20, at facebook.com. Again, this is the Pike County America 250 Coloring Contest. And a reminder, you're listening to the reading of the River County newspaper on the Mind's Eye Radio Network on this Sunday, the 10th day of May, 2026. A brief refresher of the weather forecast. Today's high was 70 degrees. We had rain showers early and then sunshine the remainder of the day. Winds are out of the north at 20 miles per hour. Tonight, look for clear skies, a low of 44, northwest winds at 10 to 15. On your Monday, a beautiful day, 73 degrees, sunny conditions, westerly winds at 5 to 10. Monday night's low, 53, partly cloudy, winds from the southeast at 5 to 10. Sunrise on your Monday, 5:51. Sunset 1 minute later than this evening's sunset. Sunset on Monday will be at 8:04 p.m. And if you have questions regarding the reading that you're hearing today, please reach out to Mind's Eye during business hours Monday through Friday at one of the following numbers: 618-394-6446, 618-394-6446, or 314-241-3400, 314-241-3400. And now the obituaries from the River County newspaper. 73-year-old Stephen Lewis Bowman, B-O-W-M-A-N, lived in Bellevue, Illinois, passed away Saturday, May 2nd, at the Barnes Jewish Hospital in St. Louis. Family with him at the time of passing. Steve was born November 20th of 1952 in Pittsfield, the son of Robert Guy, G-U-Y, and Elizabeth M. Gleckler Bowman. He married Brenda F. Mooney, and Brenda preceded him in death on October 3rd of last year, 25. Steve was a graduate of the Pleasant Hill High School, received his bachelor's from Illinois State University. He then started a long career with country companies in Bloomington, working as a technical consultant and a computer programmer until retirement, when he returned to Pike County. Steve's hobbies and interests were wide and varied. He enjoyed beekeeping, raising chickens, mushroom hunting, tending to a large garden, and then canning the fruits and vegetables to share with family and friends. When the time was right, he would tap the maple trees on his farm to make his own maple syrup. His cooking and baking skills were well known, and at Christmas time, his homemade caramels were enjoyed by many in the area. Steve was also a skilled carpenter. He could make or fix just about anything. He was a dedicated member of the Pleasant Hill Lions Club until its closing, and a longtime and faithful member of the First Baptist Church in Pleasant Hill. Survivors include two children, Aaron Bowman of Champaign and Katie Rhodes of Grand Rapids, Michigan, along with seven grandchildren. Steve was preceded in death by his parents, a sister, Donna Bowman Boyd, an infant son, Robert Guy Bowman III, and wife, Brenda. Funeral services were held yesterday, Saturday, May 9th, 2 p.m. at the First Baptist Church in Pleasant Hill. Burial at the Crescent Heights Cemetery in Pleasant Hill. Memorials to a charity or organization of your choice. The Loomis LUMMIS Funeral Home in Pleasant Hill is handling the arrangements. No website address provided. The next obituary is that of James. His nickname was Jiggs, J-I-G-G-S, middle initial E, last name Kalal, K-A-L-L-A-L. He was 98 of Jerseyville, died May 2nd. Born September 4th of 27 in rural Jersey County. As the second to the oldest, he was the last surviving sibling of 13 children born to Francis and Alice Kalal. Jiggs married Opal M., last name K-U-E-H-N-E-L, December 1st of 45 in Jerseyville. Married for 74 years. She passed September 30th of 2020. He was a U.S. Navy veteran, retired from Laclede Steel Company in Alton and also Southside Auto in Jerseyville. He is survived by his children, Jim, wife Judy Kalal, Linda, husband Pat Raymond, Mike, wife Norma Kalal, Ronnie, wife Diane Kalal, Jack, wife Cinda Kalal, and Susie Kalal. He is also survived by a number of grandchildren, great-grandchildren, and great-great-grandchildren. His visitation was held on Friday, May 8th, funeral service on Saturday, May 9th, at the Delhi, D-E-L-H-I, Baptist Church, burial at the Oak Grove Cemetery in Jerseyville. Please leave any memorials to the Delhi Baptist Church. The Crawford Funeral Home in Jerseyville has been entrusted with the arrangements. 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Next, the family of Catherine Ann Fletcher. Her maiden name was Ufer, U-F-E-R, Campsville, Illinois, is saddened to announce her peaceful passing on Saturday, April 25th. She was 68. Catherine, who introduced herself as Kathy, was born Thursday, April 17th of 1958 in Jerseyville. She was the third-born daughter of the late Leland and Velma Jane Davenport Ufer. Kathy, or Catherine, did a number of jobs in her life, including detasseling corn. She also worked for Capitol Records. She served as a dispatcher in the Calhoun County Sheriff's Department and was a waitress and a cook at Mosier Junction. Though she worked many other jobs, her primary joy always came from caring for, feeding, and tending to others. Beyond this, she loved to sew, read, look for native artifacts, and listen to music. She is survived by daughter Kyla Woolsey of Alton and also a granddaughter Olivia Link. Preceded in death by her parents, a former husband Richard Chris Woolsey and two sisters Cindy Reeves and Karen Hall. She was laid to rest Saturday, May 9th at the Hardin Cemetery, 1 p.m. The website for the funeral home is Kalal. KALLALANDSCHAAF.com. KALLALANDSCHAAF.com. And on Thursday, May 14th at 7 p.m., historic ELSA Foundation presents Bill Egan, who will share his experience on Cahokia Mounds. Egan is from Collinsville, Illinois. He served in the United States Air Force in Vietnam. After a career in industrial battery sales, Egan began volunteering at Cahokia Mounds historic site. He was recognized as Outstanding Volunteer of the Year in 2021. The presentation, scheduled at the Farley Music Hall, number 37 Mill Street in ELSA, refreshments to follow. The program is free and open to the public, reservations not required, parking available on site, and the refreshments served following the lecture. 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Liberty Bank being a United Community Bank. 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Our time is now 19 minutes before the hour. On June 6th, a powerful vision, years in the making, will become reality as the National Memorial of Military Ascent, known as the NMMA, officially opens with a full day of events honoring the anniversary of D-Day. Set along the limestone bluffs overlooking the Mississippi River and the Great River Road, the memorial draws direct inspiration from the historic actions of U.S. Army Rangers. This event is one of the most daring missions of World War II. The idea for the memorial was sparked in 2019 when the Grafton mayor, Mike Morrow, stood beneath the city's towering bluffs and recognized a striking resemblance to the cliffs in Normandy that he had recently visited. The memorial is created to honor all U.S. veterans who have served the United States. That moment led to a bold initiative to create a national destination that not only honors the bravery displayed on D-Day, but also celebrates the broader legacy of military service across generations. This is a place where we can tell those stories in a way that connects with people, especially younger generations, Morrow said.

The morning dedication ceremony and ribbon cutting will be held June 6, 9:30 to 10:30 a.m. at 950 East Main Street in Grafton. The official grand opening will begin with a public dedication ceremony welcoming veterans, military families, civic leaders, and community members. The program will include guest speakers, a ceremonial ribbon cutting, posting of the colors, and the unveiling of the Bronze Ranger installation. Light refreshments will be available following the ceremony. There is a parking notice. All parking will be at Raging Rivers with complimentary shuttle service provided. That evening, there'll be a celebration dinner and dance on June 6, 5 p.m. until 10 p.m. It'll be held at the loading dock. The day's events will conclude with the D-Day NMMA celebration dinner and dance, bringing the community together for an evening of gratitude, remembrance, and celebration. Guests will enjoy a catered dinner by Andre's Banquets and Catering, followed by live entertainment from Elsie Parker and the Poor People of Paris and the Michael Burke B-U-E-R-K-E Orchestra. Attendees are encouraged to embrace the theme of the evening with 1940s inspired attire. Tickets may be purchased online until May 23rd for $100 each at graftonmemorial@gmail.com. graftonmemorial@gmail.com. A community effort with national impact, the National Memorial of Military Ascent represents a significant investment in honoring veterans and educating future generations. Community support has played a vital role in bringing the project to life, with individuals and organizations contributing to its development. The memorial will not only serve as a place of remembrance, but also as Grafton's legacy to welcome all veterans and an international destination for visitors. This is a legacy that will live on beyond our time here, said Brittany Weber. It speaks to who we are and the gratitude we carry for our veterans. The National Memorial of Military Ascent is dedicated to honoring veterans of all branches and eras of service. Located in Grafton, Illinois, the memorial combines powerful visual storytelling with future immersive exhibits in Phase 2, which are designed to educate visitors about the sacrifices made to protect our freedoms. For more information, contact Brittany Weber at graftonmemorial@gmail.com. graftonmemorial@gmail.com. Again, her name is Brittany, B-R-I-T-T-N-E-Y. 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Her telephone number is 618-535-8475. 618-535-8475. 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A wide variety of native wildflowers, grasses, sedges, vines, shrubs, trees, and other native plant products supplied by FOUR Grow Native, that's F-O-U-R, Grow, G-R-O-W, Native, professional members will be available for purchase at a Grow Native Native Plant Sale held in partnership with the Nature Institute at 2213 South Levi Lane in Godfrey on Saturday, May 16th. It runs from 9 a.m. to 1 p.m. Again, the address is 2213 South Levi Lane, L-E-V-I-S Lane in Godfrey, Saturday, May 16th, 9 a.m. to 1 p.m.
Vendors at the event include Green Thumb Nursery, River City Natives, Sam's Native Nursery, and the Nature Institute. Some vendors accept cash, check, or credit cards. Some only cash or checks. Shoppers may begin picking up pre-orders

0: perusing wares and making purchases from each vendor at the advertised start time. Early birds will be asked to wait until the advertised start time to begin their shopping. 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We encourage homeowners to plant natives because they are important to the health and biodiversity of the environment. Native plants benefit everyone. They serve as a vital food source for pollinators, provide great habitat for fireflies and native bees, and are beautiful, which is a benefit for the homeowner. The missions of the Nature Institute and the Missouri Prairie Foundation run parallel, just like the river between us. The work we do is important because it informs the public about the importance of our native habitat and provides opportunities for the public to work alongside us in the effort to bring nature back, said Ramona Pollard, Director of Outreach with the Nature Institute. 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The River City Natives you can order online at rivercitynatives.com or via email at rivercitynatives@gmail.com. 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Vendors will donate a portion of their sale proceeds to benefit the Missouri Prairie Foundation. The Missouri Prairie Foundation is a 60-year-old prairie conservation organization and land trust. In addition to its prairie conservation work, the Missouri Prairie Foundation also runs Grow Native, a 26-year-old native plant marketing and education program. They also administer the Missouri Invasive Plant Council. In our next article, say what you will, but COVID pumped a lot of money into struggling school districts. But now that that money is drying up, those districts are feeling the effects of that money not being available. We have predicted the last few years that money was going to be tight as the COVID money dried up, Greenfield Superintendent Andy Stump said after their April school board meeting. He continued, the federal funds and grants have started to go away, and while the state money doesn't stop, the extra they give you, which for us is $20,000, doesn't really cover anything. So what the district has been doing is, as people begin retiring, they have been eliminating those positions in order to save money. Well, we are to the point now where we have eliminated 10 instructional positions over the last 3 years, and we are about at minimum as staff as you can get, Stump said. So we have to continue with budget reductions in the future. We're looking at having to cut extracurricular programs or even educational programs because we currently are at minimal staffing. The only way to get additional revenue would be an influx of local revenue, and since Greene County is tax capped, that's not going to happen either. When we are tax capped, it doesn't allow us to capture the tax funds that are available to us because it literally caps us to our limit tax rate. As tax rates continue to go down for educational purposes, Stump said. So we may have to try to ask the voters for a limiting rate increase that would allow us to capture some more tax dollars. However, that might not happen for at least a couple of years. We don't want to do that in the next couple of years because we are now getting these health, life, and safety funds to make these upgrades that are happening this summer. So that is not something we want to do right away, he said. But in the near future, if we have to reduce more in order to get back to a balanced budget, that might be something that we have to do. In other words, ask for more money. If not, then we are going going to have to eliminate more potential programs, including extracurricular and educational programs. The district is eliminating a cook position by implementing a reduction in force affecting an educational support person. Due to the low student participation in lunch at the high school, the salad bar will be discontinued, Stump said. However, warm meals will be continued to be delivered to the high school. Next year, the salad bar will be available only at the elementary school. Stump said the salad bar was started when the district started preparing more fresh meals using farm materials. Well, the numbers have slowly declined, he said. I think the kids are back to where they want to leave campus and eat on their own for lunch. This year, we are probably down to an average of only 50 to 10 a day, and we can't afford to have an employee come here and set up a salad bar when only 10 people use it. Now, if a student wants a meal, they will cook it at the elementary school. They'll bring it over and deliver it to the high school. Stump also advised the board that the lagoon at the FFA farm requires restructuring in order to allow it to be used for pasture. The district has received a quote of $6,400 for the work, and a donation of $1,500 has been secured, with the possibility of more donations coming forth. Stump said the area, which is now the FFA farm, used to be a hog confinement 30 years ago. When it was a hog confinement, they pumped all the hog manure into the lagoon, he said. Well, it hasn't been a hog confinement for 30 years, so the lagoon has just sat there collecting water. They drain the lagoon, and now they have to prepare it to become fit for cattle. We've got a local person to pump it all out and put on a field fertilizer, and now we have to fill it and level it off, Stump said. We are going to put a fence around that whole area and pasture it with our cows that we will use to help feed the kids beef throughout the year, he said. The board tabled the restructuring of the lagoon following their closed session. Also, following the closed session, the board hired Jordan Bowman as the assistant athletic director. They hired Kate Merriam as an elementary teacher. They hired Lexi Bates as an elementary teacher. They hired Brianna Lehr, LEHR, as an elementary teacher. They approved a 3-year intent to retire for Katie, last name Ambuel, A-M-B-U-E-L. They approved Ag 3 Circles grants for fiscal year 2025 for Beth Burrow. Also approved the replacement of the internet components for the walk-in freezer at the elementary school. That's nearly $17,000, and an HVAC unit for the district office for just under $8,000. Next, we learn a Hillsborough man flying through Greene County at 35 miles per hour over the posted speed limit and leading police on a chase has been sentenced to 24 months in the Illinois Department of Corrections. Greene County State's Attorney Craig Grummel announced that Corey L. Roth, R-O-T-H, 37, was sentenced on April 27th in Greene County Circuit Court by Judge Zach Schmidt to 24 months in the Illinois Department of Corrections following his guilty plea to aggravated fleeing or attempting to elude a police officer, which is a Class 4 felony. The sentence is to run concurrent with two Adam County cases in which he was sentenced to 30 months imprisonment for possession of meth and possession of a weapon. That concludes the reading of the River County News on this Sunday, the 10th of May, 2026. My name is Rob Johnson. Until we meet again.
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2: Good afternoon. This afternoon, there is a slight chance of rain with a high near 76. Tonight, expect clear skies with a low near 60. Monday, expect sunshine with a high near 70. Monday night, expect clear skies with a low near 58. Tuesday, there is a slight chance of rain with a high near 77. Get your weather every hour right here on Mind's Eye Radio, your virtual newsstand.
3: In Belleville and O'Fallon and Fairview Heights, it's partly cloudy and 71 degrees.
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10: The Radio Talking Book Network now presents a reading of the New York Times. I'm Brad Bronk, and I am your reader. From tonight's front page, U.S. strikes Iranian targets. Iran says it returned fire. Trade court rules Trump's 10% global tariff is illegal. Israel says it killed a Hezbollah chief near Beirut, testing the truce. Ted Turner saw himself in Atlanta and Atlanta in him. Opinions, if OPEC falls apart, it'll cost us all, and Graham Plattner is a Rorschach test. In sports tonight, James Lohr, who showed athletes the power of the mind, dies at 83. Features include a fashion revolution at the Met, the Sheep Detectives review A Murder Most Fleecy, and 18 off-Broadway shows to catch in May. Our first story, titled U.S. Strikes Iranian Targets, Iran Says It Returned Fire, reported by Helene Cooper and Eric Schmidt. The exchange was the latest twist in a week of mixed signals in the region and tensions over the Strait of Hormuz, as President Trump searches for an off-ramp in the war that he started. The United States and Iran traded missile fire and accusations on Thursday as tensions in the Strait of Hormuz ratcheted up, threatening an already fragile ceasefire. U.S. Central Command said that American forces had intercepted unprovoked Iranian attacks and responded with self-defense strikes, while U.S. Navy-guided missile destroyers were traversing the strait to the Gulf of Oman on Thursday. In a statement, Central Command said Iranian forces launched multiple missiles, drones, and small boat attacks as three U.S. warships were transiting the strait. None of the American naval vessels were hit, Central Command said. The U.S. vessels that were traversing the strait were the USS Truxtun, the USS Rafael Peralta, and the USS Mason. The warships had steamed into the Persian Gulf earlier in the week as part of the Navy's short-lived effort to guide merchant ships stranded in the Persian Gulf through the strait. In response, U.S. forces struck targets on Keshem Island and Bandar Abbas along the Iranian coast in the strait, U.S. officials said. It was the latest twist in a head-spinning week in the region as President Trump, searching for an off-ramp in the war which he started February 28th, has contradicted senior administration officials on the state of the war, the state of American efforts to reopen the Strait of Hormuz, and the status of peace talks with Iran. After the exchange of fire on Thursday, the president said the ceasefire was still in effect and downplayed the Iranian attacks. "They trifled with us today," Mr. Trump told reporters late Thursday. "We blew them away." The president added, however, that Iran needed to sign on fast to a proposal from the United States that would have both sides reach an agreement to reopen the Strait of Hormuz and refrain from fighting for 30 days while they try to reach a comprehensive deal. Even as the president and senior officials describe peace negotiations that they said were advancing, Central Command has forcefully hit Iranian vessels that it says has violated an American-imposed blockade of the strait. Central Command eliminated inbound threats and targeted Iranian military facilities responsible for attacking U.S. forces, including missile and drone launch sites, command and control locations, and intelligence surveillance and reconnaissance nodes, the command's Thursday statement said. It added that Central Command does not seek escalation, but remains positioned and ready to protect American forces. Iran, for its part, accused the United States of launching unprovoked attacks as the U.S. ships traversed the strait. In a statement carried by state media, Iran's armed forces said the U.S. military had violated the months-old ceasefire by carrying out airstrikes on Qasem Island and two other cities on the country's southern coast. Central Command said the ship attacks had emanated from those sites. When asked if the U.S. response to the Iranian drone, missile, and small boat attacks went beyond self-defense, a senior U.S. military official said that an effective defense sometimes involves a carefully calibrated offense. Eric L. Green contributed reporting to this article by Helene Cooper and Eric Schmidt. U.S. strikes Iranian targets. Iran says it returned fire. Our next front page article is by Tony Rahm and Anna Swanson. Trade court rules Trump's 10% global tariff is illegal. A panel of federal judges found that President Trump could not legally impose the tariff on most imports. A panel of federal judges on Thursday found President Trump had violated the law when he imposed a 10% tariff on most U.S. imports, dealing yet another legal setback to the White House in its efforts to wage a war without the express permission of Congress. In a split ruling, the Court of International Trade found that Mr. Trump had wrongly invoked a decades-old trade law when he applied those duties beginning in February. The president imposed the levies after his previous set of punishing tariffs were struck down by the Supreme Court. The decision appeared to place, for now, new limits on Mr. Trump's trade powers, which he has wielded aggressively in hopes of resetting relationships with allies and adversaries, raising new revenue and encouraging more companies to make their products in the United States. While the court declared Mr. Trump's tariffs to be illegal, it only explicitly blocked their collection from small businesses and some states that had sued over their legality. It remained unclear how the administration would interpret that order, though it is widely expected to appeal. The ruling marked a major setback for Mr. Trump, as he appears to travel to China next week to meet Xi Jinping, its leader, about trade. Tariffs are expected to be a major topic on the agenda, and the court decision could undercut the president's leverage. The decision also raised the likelihood that Mr. Trump might once again have to pay back money collected from the illegal duties. A refund process is already underway for the roughly $166 billion collected under Mr. Trump's prior set of sweeping tariffs. The White House and the Office of the U.S. Trade Representative did not immediately respond to a request for comment. But Mr. Trump later criticized the judges for their ruling while signaling that his administration would not relent in its trade ambitions. "So we always do it a different way," the president told reporters. "We got one ruling and we do it a different way." From the beginning, the Trump administration envisioned the across-the-board tariff as a temporary solution, one that would buy time for Mr. Trump to craft a more lasting set of higher rates using other legal authorities. That process is now well underway and could yield rates akin to those that Mr. Trump announced last year using a decades-old economic emergency law. After the Supreme Court invalidated those tariffs in February, the White House swiftly moved to revive them, employing a never-before-used provision in the Trade Act of 1974 known as Section 122. The power allows the White House to apply tariffs up to 15% for a maximum of 150 days in response to large and serious United States balance of payment deficits and situations that present fundamental international payments problems. The two intricate concepts reflect lawmakers' concerns back when the U.S. dollar was pegged to gold, creating economic risks that the president might need to manage using tariffs. But the dollar is no longer pegged to that commodity, prompting a coalition of states and a group of small businesses to sue the Trump administration this spring, arguing that he did not meet the criteria under the law to apply his 10% tariff. The two sides clashed at a tense and highly technical three-hour hearing last month, when the judges on the Court of International Trade seemed to struggle at times to interpret lawmakers' intentions in 1974, and the extent to which Mr. Trump could wield that power about a half a century later. In its 53-page ruling, two of the three judges on the trade court ultimately found that the president had failed to meet the threshold established under the law to allow the use of Section 122. In doing so, the judges pointed to legislative history, which they said chronicles a series of efforts to carefully cabin presidential discretion on trade. Section 122 was passed in response to a specific historical crisis that resulted in the United States currency and gold reserves being depleted, said Jeffrey Schwab, the director of litigation at the Liberty Justice Center, a legal group that represented small businesses in this case. That is not the situation here. It marked the second major win for the Liberty Justice Center, which had prevailed against the president in the case that reached the Supreme Court. States joined small businesses in that case as well, but on Friday, the trade court found most did not have standing to challenge Mr. Trump over his use of Section 122. So long as President Trump continues to try to illegally tax Oregonians, we'll continue to go to court to stop him, Dan Rayfield, the Attorney General of Oregon, said in a statement. Ryan Majerus, a partner at King & Spalding, said the court had clear concerns with the administration's expansive readings of Section 122. He predicted that the refund process, if it occurred, could last until 2027. The administration is already working on its next plan for tariffs, but those levies can't be implemented immediately. It has proposed two trade investigations under a legal provision known as Section 301, one related to global laws against trade in goods made with forced labor, and another on the country's manufacturing capacity. Hearings on those measures were held in Washington this week and last week, but the administration was counting on Section 122 tariff to last until July, and those alternate tariffs may not be ready for many weeks. Timothy C. Brightbill, an attorney at Wiley Rain, said the decision was the decisive rejection of the president's use of Section 122 tariffs. However, he added, this decision will surely be appealed by the administration, and there's already a Plan C in place. The Section 301 investigations that are already underway and which will likely conclude with new tariff announcements in July. Tony Rahm and Anna Swanson reporting, trade court rules Trump's 10% global tariff is illegal. Next article is by Ewan Ward reporting from Beirut, Lebanon. Israel says it killed a Hezbollah chief near Beirut, testing the truce. The strike was the first near the Lebanese capital since a ceasefire that has curbed fighting but not halted it. Washington is pushing for lasting peace, hoping it will ease diplomacy with Iran. The Israeli military said on Thursday that it killed a senior Hezbollah commander in a strike in Beirut's southern suburbs a day earlier, the first attack near the Lebanese capital since a U.S.-mediated ceasefire took effect last month. The attack, which risked further destabilizing an already tenuous truce, targeted the commander of Hezbollah's Radwan force, the group's elite commando unit, the Israeli military said. Hezbollah has not yet commented on the strike, which hit an apartment building in Dahiya, the densely populated residential and commercial area where the Iran-backed group holds sway. Despite the declared ceasefire, Israel and Hezbollah have continued to exchange daily attacks in southern Lebanon. Every escalation raises the specter that the truce, which sharply reduced the scale of fighting, will collapse and full-fledged war will return. This is how we act. This is how we will continue to act, Prime Minister Benjamin Netanyahu of Israel and the country's Defense Minister Israel Katz said in a joint statement on Wednesday announcing the strike. The Trump administration pushed for the ceasefire in Lebanon to preserve a fragile diplomatic track with Iran, Hezbollah's main backer. The timing of the strike near Beirut was especially delicate. Envoys from Israel and Lebanon, whose government does not control Hezbollah, are scheduled to hold another round of U.S. brokered talks in Washington next Thursday and Friday, according to the State Department, as the Trump administration attempts to turn the ceasefire into a more durable arrangement. The attack also came amid signs that diplomacy between the United States and Iran could be gaining momentum, with Tehran reviewing an American proposal to end the war. A renewed escalation in Lebanon could complicate that effort, given Iran's demands for an end to the Israeli strikes there. Khan, K-A-N, Israel's public broadcaster, reported that the strike in Lebanon had been coordinated with the United States. Until Wednesday, Beirut and its southern suburbs have been spared Israeli attacks since April 8th, when Israel unleashed a devastating wave of strikes across the country, including on the Lebanese capital. Those attacks killed more than 350 people, according to the Lebanese authorities, making it the deadliest single day of the latest in a series of wars between Israel and Hezbollah. That war erupted in March when Hezbollah fired rockets into Israel days after the U.S.-Israeli offensive against Iran began. Israel answered Hezbollah's attacks with a large-scale bombing campaign in Lebanon and a ground invasion in the country's south, where its forces still control a broad area of territory. More than 2,700 people have been killed in Lebanon, according to the country's health ministry, and at its peak, the fighting displaced more than a million others, about a fifth of Lebanon's population. Israel has reported 18 military personnel and two civilians killed, and the continued firing has kept northern Israel on edge and left Mr. Netanyahu under pressure at home to show that the war has restored security along the border. Israel says its six-mile-deep forward defense line in Lebanon is needed to protect its northern communities, but Hezbollah cited the continued occupation to justify attacks on Israeli forces during the ceasefire. Hezbollah has increasingly turned to explosive fiber optic drones, a low-cost weapon first widely used in Ukraine, now spreading to other battlefields. Guided by thin cables instead of radio signals, the drones are difficult for Israel to jam, and Israeli officials say they have become a persistent threat to troops in southern Lebanon. The Hezbollah commander killed in the strike on Wednesday was identified by the Israeli military as Ahmed Ali Balut. The Radwan force he headed has been a longtime focus of Israel's military planning. His killing would be Israel's most significant attack on Hezbollah's command structure since the ceasefire took effect. With Hezbollah yet to comment on the strike, it was unclear whether the group would respond or how much firepower it could still bring to bear after two grinding rounds of war with Israel in 2 years. But the prospect of retaliation prompted some communities in northern Israel to take precautions. Nahariya, a coastal city that sustained frequent rocket fire in previous rounds of fighting with Hezbollah, canceled outdoor events planned for Thursday and Friday, citing the risk of escalation. Residents in a cluster of border villages were also told to avoid unnecessary gatherings and remain vigilant. The Israeli military said Hezbollah launched several rockets on Thursday towards troops operating in southern Lebanon, the latest in a string of tit-for-tat attacks that has persisted despite the ceasefire. It was unclear whether the barrage was routine, retaliation for Mr. Balut's killing, or a sign that the next round of escalation had already begun. Michael Crowley and Jonathan Reese contributed reporting to this article by Ewan Ward. Israel says it killed a Hezbollah chief near Beirut, testing the truce. Our next article is by Rick Rojas, reporting from Atlanta, and it is titled, Ted Turner Saw Himself in Atlanta, and Atlanta in Him. The city where he planted his empire came to embody his ambitions and his confidence. Mr. Turner died on Wednesday at 87. Roughly 3 decades ago, it would have taken only a quick drive through the heart of Atlanta to see how much Ted Turner had made the city his own. On the right, there was Turner Field, home of the Atlanta Braves, a chronic laggard until Mr. Turner transformed it into America's team by way of very hands-on ownership and games boomed across the country via his Turner Broadcasting System. On the left, poking out of the downtown skyline, was the CNN Center, the hub of global news organization that invented the 24-hour news cycle and was a towering landmark of his ambitions. These days, the Turner name and legacy are not as plainly evident in the city. The stadium, once known as Turner Field, is now named after a local credit union, and CNN has moved into smaller accommodations elsewhere. And yet, after news spread of Mr. Turner's death on Wednesday at 87, many in Atlanta said that his influence in redefining the city had not faded. Atlanta was now a capital of entertainment and media, pulsing with a relentless and audacious hustle that could be traced right back to Ted Turner. That's what he did, said Sheffield Hale, chief executive of the Atlanta History Center. Without him, it never would have happened. And now, if something big happens in Atlanta, people aren't surprised because it has happened before. The city has become a destination for rappers and singers and reality television stars. It is where Tyler Perry made an empire of his own, turning 330 acres of an old army base into film studios. The Peach logo, denoting a Georgia-based production, has been affixed to the credits of a wide array of movies and TV shows. Yet when Mr. Turner was beginning his ascent, the idea of Atlanta as a nucleus for culture and commerce was more pipe dream than reality. The city was a regional capital for the South, and Mr. Turner was running a regional advertising business that he took over after his father's death. He would go on to contribute to a transformational era for Atlanta as it welcomed professional sports teams and turned its airport into the world's busiest. It was also a city with a long history of believing in itself, and Atlanta found a kindred spirit in Mr. Turner. Atlanta is a city of boosterism, said Maurice J. Hobson, an historian at Georgia State University. It's a city of hubris, too. It had a pluckiness that was necessary to rebuild and rebrand itself after the Civil War. At its peak, the CNN Center was home to hundreds of journalists pumping out programming watched by millions of people around the world. But when CNN was a fledgling upstart, Mr. Turner not only had to convince skeptics of the viability of a 24-hour news network, but also that Atlanta was a reasonable location for the headquarters. The network news divisions were all based in New York, and they couldn't see how an operation like this could be run from a place like Atlanta, Mr. Turner wrote in his 2008 autobiography, Call Me Ted. When I hear that, I think, why not Atlanta? He could be a flawed representative for Atlanta, alienating people with his own offensive comments and belligerent behavior. Especially early on, Mr. Turner had to win over other business leaders aware of his unpredictable ways, and some of his contemporaries regard his pursuit of notoriety as shameless. He was bigger than life, and we didn't have many people like that in Atlanta, said Bob Hope, a longtime publicist and advisor to Mr. Turner. It was a staid old city. Mr. Hope remembers how badly Mr. Turner aspired to be featured in People magazine. He even reluctantly agreed to pose for photos he feared would be embarrassing, since doing so meant achieving that goal. Some contend that Mr. Turner used his force of will to better the city. He shot down proposals to move the Atlanta Hawks, the professional basketball team he owned, to the suburbs, and he fought to keep its arena downtown. Over time, he receded from the spotlight. He sold his media holdings, as well as the Braves and the Hawks, to Time Warner in the mid-1990s, and the company's center of gravity shifted away from Atlanta. CNN left the CNN Center in 2023, and much of its flagship programming is now produced in New York and Washington. There is still Ted Turner Drive, an 11-block stretch downtown. But Mr. Hope noted how easy it was to be forgotten by history. There are streets named after others who you don't have a clue who they are, he said. Mr. Turner's death has prompted a flood of tributes, a reminder of how much he saw himself in Atlanta and how much Atlanta saw itself in him. He had no shame when it came to promoting himself in the city, Mr. Hale said. You got to love that. Atlantans thought he was theirs no matter what happened. Rick Rojas reporting, Ted Turner saw himself in Atlanta and Atlanta in him. The next article is by James Glanz and is titled, Data Suggests Struggle in Cockpit Before Deadly Chinese Eastern Plane Crash. A report by the U.S. National Transportation Safety Board offers new details about the China Eastern Airlines crash in 2022, which killed all 132 people on board. For more than 4 years, the final moments of China's Eastern Flight 5735 remained shrouded in secrecy, with few clues to baffling descent from 29,000 feet that left no survivors. Now, new data from the Boeing 737 suggests the crash was no accident. The plane's fatal dive was a deliberate act initiated from within the cockpit, aviation experts say, following what appears to have been a struggle for control of the aircraft. The plane, which was operated by highly experienced pilots, had been traveling from Kunming in southwestern China to Guangzhou when it plunged almost vertically into a hillside, driving pieces of the airship as deep as 60 feet into the earth. The report by the National Transportation Safety Board shows that the dive began when a pilot or pilots pressed the cutoff levers, essentially fuel switches for both engines, on the plane mid-flight. According to Jeff Guzzetti, a former accident investigator for the Federal Aviation Administration and the NTSB. Pressing down the two levers simultaneously stopped fuel flow to the engines and shut them down, Mr. Guzzetti said. Almost immediately, data from the cockpit control shows the plane entered a terrifying dive and spun in at least one 360-degree roll, Mr. Guzzetti said. The data shows the control wheels in the cockpit, one each in front of the captain and first officer, were turned to produce that roll, Mr. Guzzetti said. The control wheels on a plane are a little like the steering wheels on a car, but they cause the plane to bank. The herky-jerky back-and-forth movement of the wheels suggests that at least two people were fighting to turn them in different directions. That could mean two pilots were struggling over a single wheel, or that the captain and first officer were pushing in different directions on their own wheels, which are set to move in unison. Aggressive movements to pitch the airplane down and to roll it dramatically tell me this was an intentional act, Mr. Guzzetti said. The data about the crash, which is one of the deadliest in China in more than a decade, was released in response to a Freedom of Information Act request to the National Transportation Safety Board. The safety board had assisted in the investigation into the crash and helped retrieve the information from the plane's flight data recorder, one of the aircraft's black boxes. It was not immediately clear who submitted the request or when the NTSB released the report, which can be found on its website. The data is especially sensitive in China, where the government has released very little information from its own investigation into the crash. Xi Jinping, China's most dominant leader in decades, has tightened controls on information, particularly when it comes to major disasters, which are seen as potential threats to social stability. In the days after the crash, Chinese officials censored reports and discussion about it. China's Ministry of Foreign Affairs and Civil Aviation Administration did not respond to fax questions about the new data. In 2024, the Aviation Administration said that the pilots and cabin crew had passed pre-flight medical checks on the day of the crash. Mr. Guzzetti, the former NTSB accident investigator, said that other aspects of the data supported the idea that there might have been a struggle between the two pilots for the flight controls. If you're going to roll the airplane, it's a smooth roll, he said. Here, the control wheel is going back and forth and back and forth. That kind of indicates to me that there was a struggle. John Cox, an aviation safety consultant and retired airline pilot, said he agreed that the fuel cutoff and other commands to the aircraft came from the cockpit, possibly by a single pilot. A pilot can shut off fuel to both engines at the same time by moving the levers from the run to cutoff. The irregular movement of the control wheel suggested a struggle, but the evidence is not overwhelming or totally conclusive, Mr. Cox added. The NTSB said the flight data recorder stopped running while the plane was still in descent at around 26,000 feet. Without the engines functioning, there was no electricity to power the recorder. The recorder was severely damaged in the crash, the NTSB said. Information from the cockpit voice recorder, the plane's other black box, was not released. The flight recorder also revealed that during the initial part of the dive, the plane was descending at as much as a 40-degree angle, far steeper than the few degrees needed for a normal descent, Mr. Gazzetti said. It's the kind of movement you see aerobatic airplanes perform in an air show, Mr. Gazzetti said. It would have been a shock to the passengers because of the forces imparted on them from these drastic maneuvers. Chris Buckley contributed reporting to this article by James Glanz. Data suggests struggle in the cockpit before deadly China Eastern plane crash. Today's quote of the day, retirement, then back to the grind. People are fired from retirement and return to work. That from Teresa Ghilarducci, a professor of economics and policy at the New School, on the increasing necessity to re-enter the job market as costs remain high. Our first editorial today is the conversation column by Frank Bruni and Brett Stevens. Graham Plattner is a Rorschach test. Brett Stevens. Graham Plattner, Frank? Really? Frank Bruni. Ah, I see you've taken the bait. Brett. In all the years that I've been your admiring, if not always agreeing, reader, I have never disagreed more with one of your columns. Democrats should not be in the business of creating monsters for the sake of slaying monsters. And Plattner, the Nazi-themed, tattoo-sporting, and Israeli-despising presumptive Democratic nominee in the race for the main Senate seat held by Republican incumbent Susan Collins, represents everything that Democrats should not be. Frank, as I wrote in that column, Plattner gives me great, great pause. I wish he weren't the presumptive nominee for a range of reasons that include but aren't limited to alarming statements and behavior in his past. But an election is a binary, and yes, Brett, I would choose him over Collins, who voted to confirm Robert F. Kennedy Jr., Tulsi Gabbard, and Russell Vought, and whose vaunted moderation doesn't match her fear of President Trump supporters. You think that the guardrails are mostly containing Trump, and I think that he's showing us how fragile they are and what peril we're in. To believe as I do is to root for the candidate less likely to rubber stamp his agenda. It's that simple. Brett. Collins was also one of the few Republican senators who broke with her caucus and voted to convict Trump after January 6th, who wouldn't bend to some of his spending priorities, and who praised the Supreme Court for voting to strike down his unconstitutional tariffs. For that, she's repeatedly earned Trump's wrath, which is more than can be said for most other Republicans. A vote for Plattner, in other words, is more than just a vote for Democratic mirror image of Trump, replete with rank bigotry and phony populism. It is also a vote against any moderation or independence on either side of the political aisle, which is, ironically, just the way Trump wants our politics to be. Because when all political choices are strictly binary, between MAGA diehards and progressive diehards, MAGA will win most of those races. Frank, in these midterms, Brett, I don't think we have the luxury of such big-picture long-term philosophizing. Democratically speaking, it's do-or-die time, and it is essential that Trump not have a Congress under Republican control for the final 2 years of his current term. Sure, Democrats are favored as of now to win the House, but they might not. Look at all the gerrymandering still going on. So they must do everything possible to win the Senate. The Republican Party, to which Collins belongs, no matter her discreet and admirable rebellions, has shown it cannot be trusted to stand up to Trump. So my relentlessly practical, far from jubilant take is that Plattner is the better choice. And come on, Brett, monster, mirror image of Trump, isn't that going just a bit far? Brett, let's conduct a thought experiment and imagine that a Republican Senate candidate had a Nazi-themed tattoo but claimed, as Plattner does, that he was unaware of its significance and had gotten it one drunken evening when he was in his 20s. Would Democrats now be giving him a pass? As for his politics, I find progressive populism just as revolting as right-wing populism. But leaving all that aside, I think Plattner's nomination, to quote the old phrase, is worse than a crime, it's a mistake. Frank, when I say I would vote for him, Brett, that's not giving him a pass. That phrase, that concept doesn't really apply. This is an ugly era of ugly choices. I'm saying that I'm less scared of Plattner than of a Congress under Trump's thumb. That's really all I'm saying. But if we're going to talk passes, it's Trump I refuse to give one. Brett, I don't see how voting for someone is somehow not giving him a pass. It reminds me of all those supposedly normal Republicans who voted for Trump over Hillary Clinton and then bloviated that they had done so holding their noses. Frank, well, this bloviator will choose not to take offense and will pivot toward an opportunity for harmony. Have you followed these interviews that former Representative Barney Frank is giving from hospice care in, well, Maine? He's scolding Democrats there for lifting Plattner above Janet Mills, the state's Democratic governor, who dropped out of a Senate primary last week. And he's sternly warning Democrats, Barney Frank, a gay rights trailblazer who's no one's idea of a squishy centrist, about moving too far to the left. It's the right alarm to sound, and I can simultaneously believe that and endorse Plattner over Collins, because politics and life are messy that way. Brett, God bless Barney Frank, who was in politics long enough to understand that what Americans want from the Democratic Party is a judicious liberalism that stands for freedom and fairness, not a progressivism that stands for cultural extremism and class warfare. Barney also understands that the president is a waning force in American politics. Come 2028, Democrats won't have Trump to run against, while Republicans will be eager to run against the Democratic Party of people like Plattner, who may appeal to the base but will scare away swing voters. That's why I think Plattner's nomination is such a mistake, as would be, say, the nomination of Abdul El-Sayed to run against the Republican Mike Rogers in the Michigan Senate race. Frank, since we're more or less speaking of the end of the world as we know it, apologies to REM, I feel I should bring up the Met Gala. I'm sure you attended, and I'm dying to know what you wore. Brett, you didn't see me on the red carpet, Frank? I was in, hang on, let me check the tag, Banana Republic. Frank, me, I peacocked down that rouge rug in the Costco sweats that I wear when I... Banana Republic. Frank, me, I peacocked down that rouge rug in the Costco sweats that I wear when I eat my Costco rotisserie chicken. I bring up this sacred profane event, Brett, because I know how you like to skewer liberals, and it's essentially liberals on a skewer. How do those celebrities and other public figures prattle on about social justice and wring their lavishly moistured hands over economic inequality, and then, when the Met Gala comes calling, swarm to it like ants to a fallen croissant? Brett, as our readers know, Frank, I'm typically on the side of millionaires and billionaires, except for occasions like the Met Gala, when I suddenly become the love child of Bernie Sanders and Madame Defarge. Speaking of which, Frank, a measure in California to impose a one-time 5% tax on a billionaire state residents has just garnered enough signatures to get on the ballot in November. Pro or con? Frank, ambidextrous. On the left hand, a billionaire who finds that tax offensive and onerous has traveled farther from reality than Artemis II did from Earth. On the right hand, many billionaires got that way by loving nothing more than their money, and their desire to hold on to it might prompt them to flee California and thus eliminate the financial windfall the state sought. It's possible, no, that this measure turns out to be more symbolic than substantial? Brett, so Sergey Brin and Larry Page, along with Mark Zuckerberg and Peter Thiel, have already left California for lower tax states, following the lead of Elon Musk. Even Steven Spielberg is relocated. Coincidence? Nah. I think progressive should spend a couple of minutes reacquainting themselves with the fable about killing the goose that lays the golden eggs, or at least mastering the notion that capital is mobile. Frank, you and I have this way of slouching towards unplanned motifs. Peacock, chicken, goose, we're in foul moods, or at least avian ones. Brett, in the words of William Butler Yeats, and what rough chicken, its hour come round at last, slouches towards a peacock to be goosed. Frank, I have to ask you, Brett, now that we're more than 2 months into Trump's short-term excursion, now the gas is so expensive that I recently detoured to the aforementioned Costco to fill my tank, despite the long lines there, now that the president and his minions no longer speak with their usual demented brio about the imminence of unfettered victory, are you maybe just a little less bullish, I should say hawkish, given my bird brain, on this Iran war? Brett, the price of gas was also high in May 2022 and March 2011, which is to say that it isn't good, but it isn't exactly a crisis either. As for the war, Trump's main mistake was to go for a ceasefire and negotiations instead of removing or destroying Iran's remaining nuclear materials and reopening the Strait of Hormuz by force. But our blockade of Iran's oil exports is hurting the Tehran regime a lot. And I think the final verdict on this war is far from clear. If this ends with the Iranian regime being defanged, at least of its nuclear ambitions, I still say it will have been well worth the somewhat higher price of gas or even the slightly longer wait at Costco. That was the conversation column from the editorial pages of the New York Times by Frank Bruni and Brett Stevens. Graham Plattner is a Rorschach test. I have a guest essay by Jason Bordoff. If OPEC falls apart, it'll cost us all. The White House declared last week that President Trump finally broke OPEC after the United Arab Emirates withdrew from the cartel. That must have been satisfying. Mr. Trump has criticized OPEC for decades. But Mr. Trump did not cause the breakup, and the White House's celebrations may prove premature. For the moment, the UAE's exit changes little. Over time, a weaker OPEC may mean not lower prices, but greater volatility. More violent swings that households and businesses will struggle to absorb. Oil prices are poised to surge in the coming weeks as global inventories run dry. Washington should seize this moment to reduce America's exposure to boom and bust oil price cycles that are primed to worsen. Over the past decade, OPEC and a Russian-led bloc of other producers have restrained their oil output to prop up Brent crude prices, which, save for a crash during the COVID-19 pandemic, have hovered between $65 and $80 per barrel, occasionally spiking. Helped by that price floor, U.S. oil output has surged by around 5 million barrels per day, a more than 50% increase. By contrast, when OPEC chose not to cut production in 2014, oil prices collapsed, and so did U.S. investment in extracting its own petroleum. U.S. producers know that if OPEC didn't exist to stabilize prices, someone would have to invent it. Indeed, the United States did. After oil was discovered in Pennsylvania in 1859, prospectors swarmed to the region. Production soared, and from 1860 to 1862, oil prices crashed from $20 to as low as 10 cents per barrel. The first of many epic price busts in oil's history, says Robert McNally in his book, Crude Volatility. The boom-bust cycles became so destabilizing that Texas, not known for favoring government regulation, imposed production limits enforced by armed troops on horseback. As U.S. oil demand exceeded supply and imports rose, Texas was eventually forced to scrap its quotas in 1972, a damn historic occasion, as the chairman of the Texas Railroad Commission proclaimed at the time, and OPEC took up the mantle of the world's oil market manager. The UAE's break with OPEC, after nearly 60 years in the bloc, has been years in the making. More than most OPEC producers, the United Arab Emirates invested heavily to expand its production capacity, only to find itself constrained by quotas that limited the payoff. But the timing and the manner of its exit, without first aligning with Saudi Arabia, OPEC's de facto leader, cannot be understood through oil markets alone. It also reflects politics. Senior Emiratis have voiced their anger that the regional partners such as Saudi Arabia did not stand more firmly with the UAE as it absorbed a disproportionate share of Iranian attacks over the past 2 months. The UAE also probably chose to move now because its exit will have little impact under current circumstances. At any other moment, the break would have sent oil prices sharply lower on the assumption that the UAE would boost output and Saudi Arabia might follow. But with the Strait of Hormuz closed, neither can increase production even if it wanted to. Once the strait reopens, OPEC members will need to produce at high levels to offset the months in which they could sell little of their oil. Over time, the UAE's exit could make OPEC less effective at managing the oil market, adding barrels to the global supply when prices soar and removing them when prices crash. Saudi Arabia and the UAE have been the only OPEC producers with the spare capacity to substantially cushion price spikes. If the UAE produced full-on outside the cartel, that buffer would shrink. The Saudis have always played the largest role in this market steadying, but their willingness to cut their production may also fade if a major neighbor benefits from Saudi restraint without contributing cuts of its own. More countries may exit OPEC, following the UAE, Angola, Ecuador, and Qatar, all of whom have left since 2019. A less effective OPEC might seem a blessing when prices fall, but it would force the world to endure more frequent booms and busts. The greater oil price volatility that might be in store would be costly. When oil prices swing sharply, consumers become less confident about what they will spend on gasoline, heating oil, or air travel. Businesses shorten planning horizons and postpone investments. Energy producers may delay drilling, while companies that use a lot of energy hesitate to expand when future fuel costs are more uncertain. The best response is to make the U.S. economy less vulnerable to oil price shocks. That starts with refilling the Strategic Petroleum Reserve, which has been drawn down by both political parties, yet remains an important source of crude in times of need. America's leaders should also think more creatively about how the government could help smooth the effects of boom and bust oil price cycles. For example, fuel taxes could rise when oil prices fall and decline when prices spike. Or oil company taxes might increase when prices soar and ease when they slump. Even more effective would be reducing the economy's exposure to oil. America's high levels of oil production help the country better withstand price shocks, but even more important have been moves to cut its dependence on oil. Imposing stronger fuel economy standards on cars and trucks, offering more incentives for buying electric vehicles, and building transportation alternatives like high-speed rail and public transit are economic security necessities, not just climate ones. When oil shocks hit, Washington inevitably scrambles to ease the pain. But the most effective defensive take time to build. Energy security should not be measured by whether OPEC is weaker or by whether politicians have someone to blame when prices spike, but by whether the next inevitable swing in oil prices hurts less than the last one. Jason Bordoff with this guest essay, "If OPEC Falls Apart, It Will Cost Us All." Mr. Bordoff is the founding director of the Center on Global Energy Policy at Columbia University's School of International and Public Affairs. Today's sports article is by Michael S. Rosenwald. James Lower, who showed athletes the power of the mind, dies at 83. He began practicing sports psychology before it was a profession, teaching athletes the importance of mental resilience and how to cultivate it. James Lower, who was among the first psychologists to bring counseling to sports, coaxing emotions, negative thoughts, and self-doubt out of the mental locker room, and teaching a generation of athletes the fundamentals of mental toughness, died on April 20th at his home in Golden, Colorado. He was 83. The cause was idiopathic peripheral neuropathy, a disease of the nervous system, his family said. In the late 1970s, when Dr. Lower began focusing on a crucial but overlooked soft tissue in athletes, the brain, it was an idea that, at least in the United States, was as welcome as a torn hamstring. Sports psychology was pretty much non-existent. Monica Seles, the former number one women's tennis player and a student of Dr. Lower, said in an interview, "Nobody wanted to talk about the mental side of anything. Coaches would say, just deal with it." This was in stark contrast to the approach in the Soviet Union, where a propaganda-fueled determination to build invincible Olympic athletes underpinned a state-run training program in sports psychology and mental toughness. For U.S. athletes, the subject was sidelined by a pernicious form of stigma. It was an admission of weakness, Jim Courier, a former tennis star who worked with Dr. Lower during his life career, said in an interview. The Russians didn't care about that. They were willing to do whatever it took to win. Dr. Lower worked with athletes in just about every sport. Among them, the golfers John Daly, Marco Mira, and Nick Faldo. The NBA stars Grant Hill, Penny Hardaway, and Jason Williams. The boxer, Ray Mancini, known as Boom Boom, and perhaps most famously, the speed skater Dan Jansen, who fell multiple times at the Olympics. He was especially popular in tennis, a sport he played with a fierce temper and lack of self-control, bringing to mind the axiom that those who can't teach. His clients, who called him Doc, regarded him as a wizard who could vanquish an unseen and unrelenting opponent. It is one thing to possess the physical skills, and yet another to be able to use them when it counts, Dr. Lair wrote, in Mental Toughness Training for Sports, Achieving Athletic Excellence, from 1986. In the final analysis, every athletic contest is a contest of control, control of the delicate mind-body connection. Sports psychology as a profession did not exist in the early 1970s when Dr. Lohr was getting started in mental health, working as a psychologist at a community health center in Colorado. One day, Joe Vigil, a friend who coached the track team at Adams State University in Alamosa, Colorado, asked if Dr. Lohr could help his athletes perform better. Dr. Lohr later recalled telling him that he could help people struggling with mental health issues, but helping healthy people become extraordinary was completely beyond the scope of my knowledge. Mr. Vigil kept pestering him. Applying psychology to human performance is going to be an explosive new area of application, Dr. Lohr recalled him saying. You should consider being a pioneer in this emerging specialty. After pondering it for several years, he quit his job and gambled on himself. opening a sports psychology practice in Denver in 1978. There was no career path, no private practice colleagues to share ideas with, and few relative training models available to follow, Dr. Lohr wrote in The Sports Psychologist.

responses like an elevated heart rate. In what he would later call the 16-second cure, Dr. Lohr instructed Gullickson on a series of steps to take after every point. First, thrust his shoulders back, standing tall and confident. Then, fix his eyes on his racket strings and breathe deeply, lowering his heart rate. Next, walk toward the baseline, planning a strategy for the upcoming point rather than dwelling on the previous one. And finally, engage in a ritual like bouncing the ball a certain number of times before serving. That became a template for managing the time that is a crucial factor in whether you will be successful in the next point. Gullickson, whose twin brother Tim Gullickson, another professional tennis player, also worked with Dr. Lohr, said in an interview, "In the pros, the margins between winning and losing are really small, so you have a better chance if your mind is right." James Edward Lohr was born March 26, 1943 in Denver. His father, Cornelius Lohr, was a civil and petroleum engineer. His mother, Mary Carlin Lohr, was a teacher. A talented athlete, he played tennis at Regis University in Denver, graduating in 1964 with a degree in psychology. He went on to earn a master's degree in education and a doctorate in counseling psychology from the University of Northern Colorado in Greeley. After working with Gullickson, Dr. Lohr moved to Fort Myers, Florida, opening a mental performance practice in 1983 at a tennis center opened by Jimmy Connors. 2 years later, the celebrated tennis coach Nick Bollettieri hired him to work with players at his academy in Bradenton, Florida. There, Dr. Lohr instructed Sellis and Currier on the art of what he called the Matador Walk, a method of strutting confidently that he had devised while studying the habits of bullfighters in Spain. They thought it was a little weird in the beginning, Dr. Lohr recalled on the Knowledge Project podcast in 2024, but they saw the results. His best-known triumph was with Jansen, the U.S. speed skater who, competing at the 1988 Winter Olympics, shortly after his sister Jane had died of leukemia, fell twice. 4 years later, at the 1992 Games, he faltered again. Jansen worked with Dr. Lohr to get himself across the finish line, both literally and otherwise, at the 1994 Games. "Every interview I did was asking me, when you get to the next Olympics, are you going to be thinking about falling? Are you going to be thinking about your sister?" he recalled. "I wanted to get those thoughts out of my head." Dr. Lohr instructed him to keep a daily journal, jotting down the smallest details of his day, including how long he slept, what he ate, and what he thought about during training. They worked together on reframing the past so he could skate for himself and not for his sister or for Wisconsin, a state where speed skating is a religion and Jansen was already a legend. Dan learned to stand up for Dan. "He's the nicest guy in the world, always thinking of other people," his wife Robin Jansen told the New York Times sports columnist George Vesey in 1994. "We wanted him to win one for himself." Dr. Lohr also played Jedi mind tricks on him. Jansen, the sprinter, skated in the 500-meter and the 1,000-meter races, but he preferred the shorter one. Dr. Lohr told him, "Right, I love the 1,000-meter on just about every surface he could find, including his bathroom mirror." One day, Jansen caught himself thinking that he really did love the 1,000-meter race. "I had to sit down," he said. "I'm like, okay, something is really up." At his final Olympics, Jansen slipped again in the 500-meter. The 1,000-meter was his last chance at a medal. He won gold. Jansen skated a victory lap holding his baby daughter, who was named after his sister. This is the story of Dan Jansen. I think one of the greatest stories in sports history because it's such a tribute to his dedication and the power of the human spirit, Dr. Lohr said on the Tim Ferriss Show. He deserved to finish that story the way it was finished. Dr. Lohr's marriage to Connie Schadeg ended in divorce. He's survived by his sons, Michael, Patrick, and Jeffrey Lohr, 7 grandchildren, and a brother, Thomas Lohr. Today, many professional athletes travel with their own Dr. Lohrs, as well as nutritionists and even sleep consultants. College athletic departments employ sports psychologists. Instagram is teeming with mental performance influencers. Athletes need a team around them in order to ignite extraordinary performances, Dr. Lohr told the Times in 2022. The healthier and happier you are, the more you light it up on the court. Michael S. Rosenwald writing James Lohr, who showed athletes the power of the mind, dies at 83. Our first feature article today is by Vanessa Friedman, entitled "A Fashion Revolution at the Met." This is a critic's pick review. With costume art, the dress department moves out of the basement to become the gateway to the museum. Fashion has always sat uncomfortably in the great art institutions of the West. The question of whether it belonged under the same roof as masterworks and heroic marbles
a subject of perennial

0: The base. After all, these creations weren't hung on a wall or put on a pedestal. They were, cue dismissive sniff, worn. They may have been part of a pop culture, but could they really be classed with high culture? In London and Paris, the answer was to relegate dress to separate museums of decorative arts. The Victorian Albert, the Musée des Arts Décoratifs, and in New York, while the Metropolitan Museum of Art may have swallowed its pride in 1946 and deigned to accept the clothes, it put the new fashion department in the basement. Talk about a metaphor for museum hierarchies. This week, however, the Condé Amnast Galleries, a 12,000-square-foot permanent space, is being unveiled for the Costume Institute. The galleries have replaced the former museum gift shop just to the right of the information desk in the Great Hall. Rather than being held below ground, the fashion department is now the first thing people see when they enter the museum. Shh! Listen. Hear that? It's the sound of 80 years of arguments ending. And it is a reflection of the simple fact that is now fashion that gets people through the doors of these august, some might say old, institutions. It's the best thing everyone can relate to and comfortably opine on, unlike, say, de Kooning. Because, hey, everyone wears clothes. If in doubt, simply consider that the 10 most visited Met exhibitions in modern history, half of them were Costume Institute exhibitions. No other department is represented more than once. Or consider Costume Art, the exhibition that opens a new space. This year's fashion blockbuster, the one celebrated by the Met Gala on Monday night, Costume Art, both acknowledges fashion's role as a new entry point to the museum and makes the case for why the change is long overdue. It's as if the exhibition were holding out its hand and saying to all who enter, "Hello, let me be your guide to the treasures we have throughout this place." The show suggests that fashion, or the dressed body, is the essential connective tissue of the 17 different departments and 19 collecting areas of the Met. The one element present in every discipline, no matter what century or art form is under discussion. It does this by pairing approximately 200 garments and accessories with 200 pieces of art borrowed from across the museum's 6 miles of galleries. You see the connection from the moment you enter the soaring new space, through an anteroom just off the Great Hall dedicated to what is now termed naked dressing. Think Dallara Findokoglu's 2023 sheer dress with strategically placed coils of hair. Like Lady Godiva's fashion cosplay, paired with an 18th century Venetian bronze nude, the hands strategically placed just like the hair. That's one way to hook them. It's no accident that the entry also includes a double-sided vitrine that houses 4 mannequins. 2 of them face outward toward the grand staircase and wear sheer body stockings, one by Vivienne Westwood and one by Andrea Adamo, each with a silver fig leaf over the nether regions. Andrew Bolton, the Costume Institute's curator in charge, has never been afraid of playing to the crowd. Rather than dress up the exhibition with fancy scenography or guest film directors as Bolton has done in the past, the space allows the interplay between fashion and the rest of the galleries to sit front and center. It is, after all, a relatively straightforward idea. An Issey Miyake molded gold breastplate and a mini-me Etruscan cuirass. A fortunately pleated Delphos gown and a Greek terracotta vase featuring a figure in a pleated gown. A Ray Kawakubo for Comme des Garçons, armless, felted construction, and a stone André Moore with exact same curves. And really, it's hard to argue with the connection between Van Gogh's irises and the Yves Saint Laurent jacket that reproduced the painting in sequence, or the low shirt by Jonathan Anderson that did the same on a feather festoon couture version of a concert tee. But such banal relationships are actually few and far between in the show, which is after something deeper and more complicated. There is, thankfully, no Mondrian Broadway boogie-woogie with matching dresses in the exhibition, no Warhol soup cans and Warhol soup can shifts. Warhol is represented natch, but by Richard Avedon portraits of the artist bullet-scarred torso, juxtaposed against a Caperni dress. Its slashes resected with silver spirals. Even those Van Gogh irises turned out to be linked not just by flowers, but by the mental health struggles of the men who made the works. The way both designer Chet Lowe's gowns covered in little knit spikes and Picasso's The Blind Man's Meal reflect the importance of tactile understanding. Indeed, the organizing principle of the show, rather than chronology, is the body itself, both the kinds of bodies that distinguish us and the bodily experience we share. And that is the product of a fairly radical rethinking of how fashion relates to art. For decades, the justifications for considering fashion as an art form involved denaturing it, separating it from practical purpose and corporeal reality, and focusing instead on its textile value, embroidery, beading, decoration, or its construction. With this show, Bolton is slyly subverting that idea, suggesting instead that it is fashion's dependence on the body itself that makes it central to any and all art practices. That the real connective issue between fashion and art is the way in which both are used to challenge and shape perception of the body, of beauty, of who we are and how we see. Understand the one helps to understand the other. That's why the clothes in this exhibition often sit atop the art, a subtle upending of the traditional status quo that speaks to both Bolton's thesis and the department's new status. It's also why the exhibit layout serves to guide you through a maze of bodily types in its two main galleries, the Tom Brown Gallery and the Michael Kors and Lance LaPierre Gallery. Among them are classical body, the corpulent body, the disabled body, the pregnant body, the inscribed body, the anatomical body, and the mortal body. The terminology, the product of consultation with different interest groups, can be a little abstruse, but the taxonomy has led to one real change, the creation of mannequins beyond the unrealistically thin and sylph-like. You don't have to get any of this to enjoy the show, of course. It may be less magical than some Costume Institute shows, such as 2011's Alexander McQueen, Savage Beauty, 2018's Heavenly Bodies, Fashion and the Catholic Imagination, and even last year's Superfine, Tailoring Black Style. But it is delightful to happen upon an unexpected treasure, such as a miniature Egyptian Omphale figure that seems to glow from within, or Fred Tomaselli's 1992 work Behind Your Eyes, a life-size male nude with a body built out of pills that the Met acquired in 2019 but has never been shown, or for that matter, to discover the beauty in the blood-red Venus structures of a Robert Wundt gown like a flayed dress. The fashion masters, Worth, Vionette, Kawakubo, and so on, are all here, sure, like the old masters, but so are many more names most people will not know. As a sign of what sort of role fashion is going to play in the Met going forward, costume art is a clear statement of intent. The last room in the exhibition acts as a bookend to the first, focusing not on nudity, but on skin itself before disgorging visitors into Byzantine galleries. Anders Bergstrom's wrenching brown bag test, which wrestles with the early 20th century racism and the way skin tones were used for discrimination, is there, along with Christian Louboutin's set of hot chick stiletto shoes in eight different shades of nude. Both are set against the backdrop of the original brick and concrete outer wall of the Met, which was hidden when the Great Hall and the Grand Entry Staircase were added in 1902. The wall was uncovered when the gift shop was demolished and has been left in its original state, as if to remind you that it, too, has been here all along. It's just that, like the foregrounding of fashion and art, it took this long for everyone to realize it. Now that they have, there's room for an even more interesting question. What's next? Vanessa Friedman writing this critic's pick review, A Fashion Revolution at the Met. That concludes our program this evening. Thank you for joining me. I'm Brad Bronk, and I have been your reader.
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2: Good afternoon. This afternoon, there is a slight chance of rain with a high near 76. Tonight, expect clear skies with a low near 60. Monday, expect sunshine with a high near 70. Monday night, expect clear skies with a low near 58. Tuesday, there is a slight chance of rain with a high near 77. Get your weather every hour right here on Mind's Eye Radio, your virtual newsstand.
3: In Belleville and Collinsville, it's partly cloudy and 69 degrees. In Granite City, it's partly cloudy and 68 degrees.
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9: Welcome to the world of Forbes, Barron's, and Fortune magazines. This is brought to you by the good folks at Mind's Eye Organization. My name is Greg Conroy. So let's get down to business. From the sidelines column of Forbes magazine, the American dream turns 250. My fuzzy memories of America's bicentennial encompass fireworks, plays about Paul Revere, and a country, even amid the turbulent 1970s, excited to celebrate together. Our semi-quincentennial brings a different vibe, with political polarization blunting the idea of a common commemoration. That's unfortunate, because the United States, founded on an ideal rather than a creed, remains unified around the concept most core to who we are, the American dream. This issue marks the first of a year-long effort to celebrate that spirit. We've broken down the American dream into six pillars, which we'll individually highlight with print magazine covers, major live events, and robust digital video and social offerings. Up first, invention, which we've commemorated with a list of the 250 greatest living American innovators, as viewed and judged through Forbes' entrepreneurial prism. In the spring, we'll convene this group in Silicon Valley in what should be one of the great gatherings of innovators at arguably the most innovative time in American history. This event will also serve as the official innovation event of America 250, our country's congressionally chartered bipartisan celebratory body. Most important, we'll leverage this list and that gathering to develop and push a supermajoritarian agenda around how we can ensure America stays innovative for another 250 years. Humanity needs it. From Franklin's lightning rod and Edison's light bulb, Ford's assembly line and the Wright brothers' airplane, Bell's telephone, and Jobs' iPhone, the American dream has always driven American invention to the benefit of the world. Our Innovator 250 list kicks off our mission in 2026 to ensure that spirit continues. That's from Randall Lane, who is Chief Content Officer of Forbes magazine. America's top women wealth advisors. So far in 2026, stocks have continued to hold firm despite occasional turmoil created by unexpected presidential social media posts. After several years of strong equity performance, many advisors are reminding clients that elevated valuations and shifting rate expectations could make for a bumpier ride ahead. At the same time, the wealth management profession is inching toward gender parity, a change that reflects shifting client expectations and a broader industry push to recruit and retain female talent. The 10th annual ranking of Forbes shook Top Women Wealth Advisors features 100 women with proven track records who manage cumulative assets of more than $400 billion. Forbes rankings were compiled by Shook Research, which uses quantitative and qualitative data, including interviews, to rank candidates nominated by their firms. Let's do the top 10. Colleen O'Callaghan of J.P. Morgan Wealth Management, Cheryl Young, Rockefeller Capital Management, Michelle Mayer, Merrill Private Wealth Management, Kelly Westmoreland, Susan Kaplan, Deborah Monteperto, Elaine Myers, Layla Pence, Lori Van Dusen, and Joanna Walters. Continuing in Forbes, America's Greatest Innovators by Alex Knapp and Michael Knorr. Innovation is the grease in the economic engine, the sparkle that keeps culture fresh and the key ingredient in nearly every billion-dollar fortune. To kick off our year-long series of special reports celebrating America's 250th birthday, we present the men and women who best embody that creative spirit. All of them are in the mold of the quintessential American innovator, Thomas Edison. That means they aren't just inventors, they're business leaders who bring their breakthroughs to market, transforming entire industries and creating new ones. To identify the top 250 living innovators, we first tapped the expertise of Forbes' beat reporters who nominated nearly 1,000 candidates. We ran those names by a panel of world-class judges, including Jim Breyer, founder of Breyer Capital, tech journalist Kara Swisher, and innovation expert Rita McGrath, who ranked them based on creativity, breadth, engagement, disruption, and commercial impact. Then we fed the results into the most revolutionary innovation of our time, artificial intelligence, asking both ChatGPT and Gemini to rank them according to the same criteria. Taking all this into account, Forbes' editors then determined the final ranking. Progress and inherent innovation corollary continues. More than one-third of our ranking consists of women and people of color. That's vastly more than would have appeared using the same methodology 50 years ago at America's Bicentennial, and surely fewer than will appear at our Tricentennial. Capital, however, slowly chases talent, wherever and whoever it is. Every person here is an American citizen, though many weren't born that way. The United States is a nation of immigrants, and this list reflects that, starting at the very top. Number one, Elon Musk, 54 years old. Companies, Tesla, SpaceX, Neuralink, and XAI. Musk is the only person in history to have founded or grown from nearly nothing. Five companies, each with multi-billion dollar valuations, each in a different industry. Number two, Jeff Bezos, 61 years old. Completely upended America's $7.4 trillion retail industry, then pioneered cloud computing with Amazon Web Services. Now he's helping NASA return to the moon at Blue Origin and building AI manufacturing systems at Prometheus. Number three, Bill Gates, 70 years old. Not content with kickstarting the personal computing revolution and making Microsoft the dominant player in workplace software, at age 50, Gates reinvented himself as a generous and data-driven philanthropist who helped eradicate polio from India. Number four, George Lucas, age 81. One of the founding fathers of the modern blockbuster, Lucas also revolutionized movie merchandising, unleashing a never-ending tsunami of Star Wars action figures and Indiana Jones lunchboxes. Through his special effects house, Industrial Light and Magic, and THX sound outfit, he sold his tools to other movie makers. Number five, Jensen Huang, 62 years old. For years, NVIDIA built graphics chips that made computer games pretty and fast. Huang transformed that niche business into the $187 billion beating heart of the AI economy, thanks to an early bet on parallel computing. Number six, Sam Altman, 40 years old. Number seven, Phil Knight, 87 years old. The Nike co-founder revolutionized the design and production of running shoes, but more importantly, he built the world's best marketing machine, powered by the planet's best athletes. Number eight, Martine Rothblatt, 71 years old, the creator of SiriusXM satellite radio. Rothblatt's biotech focus, second act, is even more impressive. United Therapeutics, which she founded in 1996, made medicines that helped save her daughter's life and is now developing genetically modified pig organs for human transplant. Number nine, Ted Turner, 87 years old. In the 1980s, Turner built cable's first superstation, Atlanta's TBS, on a foundation of Braves baseball and pro wrestling. Then he invented the 24-hour news cycle with CNN before making classic movies cool again with TCM. And number 10, Vinod Khosla, 70 years old. Sun Microsystems, which Khosla co-founded, was an early pioneer in network computing. He then became a legendary venture capitalist with early bets on risky, complicated tech that produced giants such as Square, DoorDash, and OpenAI. Continuing in Forbes, imagination. Good call. September 6, 1919. More than a century ago, the biggest man in the telephone business offered some parting wisdom to Forbes readers. AT&T's first president, Theodore Vail, detailed the importance of ingenuity in his September 1919 cover story, just a year before he died. Quote, imagination is necessary to grasp properly anything that is new or original, but it must be backed by powers of observation, concentration, reflection. Close quote, Vail wrote. Quote, imagination is essential to great success in constructive lines, but it must be under control, close quote. An early believer in Alexander Graham Bell's telephone, Vail started his career at a telegraph company before leaving in 1878 to head Bell Telephone. Soon after, he became president of its subsidiary AT&T, overseeing the first long-distance telephone network. AT&T would acquire its parent company in 1899. Quote, when my connection with the telephone was announced, close quote, Vail continued, quote, a senator said to me, Vail, that isn't big enough business for you. Consider that in the light of today, close quote. 5 years after Vail's 1920 death, AT&T brought in $780 million in annual revenue, and for the next 60 years was one of America's two largest stocks. It now rakes in $124 billion in revenue and has aptly swapped out its original Bell logo for a globe. Here's some quotes. Quote, so much of what we try to do is get to a point where the solution seems inevitable. It looks so obvious, but that sense of inevitability in the solution is really hard to achieve. Close quote. Joni Ive. Quote, I am my own experiment. I am my own work of art. Close quote. That's Madonna. Quote, innovation is limited not by resources, but by imagination. Close quote. That's from Eli Whitney. Quote, seek a calling. Even if you don't know what that means, seek it. If you're following your calling, the fatigue will be easier to bear, the disappointments will be fuel, the highs will be like nothing you've ever felt. Close quote. That's from Phil Knight. Quote, when you feel the need to apologize or explain who you are, it means the voice in your head is telling you the wrong story. Wipe the slate clean and rewrite it. Close quote. That's from Shonda Rhimes. Quote, you will never touch the hearts of others if it does not emerge from your own. Close quote. From Alex Karp. Quote, hell, there ain't no rules around here. We're trying to accomplish something. Close quote. The great Thomas Edison. Quote, innovation isn't the only thing we need, but we cannot keep the earth livable without it. Techno fixes are not sufficient, but they are necessary. Close quote. That's from Bill Gates. Quote, my imagination is a twisted place, close quote. It's from Taylor Swift. Quote, you are the only person alive who can see your big picture, and even you can't see it all, close quote. That's from Oprah Winfrey. Quote, growing up, my dad would ask us what we failed at that week. If we didn't have something, he'd be disappointed. It changed my mindset at an early age that failure is not the outcome. Failure is not trying, close quote. That's from Sarah Blakely. Quote, the mind is just another muscle, close quote. Ted Turner. Quote, I only hope that we don't lose sight of one thing, that it all started with a mouse, close quote. Yes, Walt Disney. Quote, if you're willing to throw away practicality and you're lucky enough to have enough resources, there's always a way, close quote. That's from Barry Diller. And here's a quote from the Bible. Set your mind on things above, not on earthly things. Close quote. That's from Colossians chapter 3, verse 2. And here's the final thought. Quote, scientists often have the greatest faith in a higher power. The more they dig into established facts and figures, the more they marvel about the mystery of it all. Close quote. That's from Malcolm Forbes. Next up, The Compton Capitalist by Matt Craig. Andre Young escaped the gang violence of Los Angeles to become the pioneering hip-hop artist Dr. Dre and the co-founder of Death Row Records. For his next act, he launched Beats Electronics, which he sold to Apple for $3 billion. Now he's focused on the gin brand he launched with Snoop Dogg and Jimmy Iovine, dreaming of his next creative triumph and enjoying his life as a new billionaire. Late on a Thursday night in the spring of 2014, Actor Tyrese Gibson went live on Facebook with Dr. Dre to celebrate the sale of the company Dre co-founded, Beats Electronics, to Apple for $3.2 billion. Quote, the Forbes list just changed, close quote, Gibson said, after what he admits was a few too many Heinekens. Quote, it came out like 2 weeks ago. They need to update the Forbes list, close quote. Quote, in a big way, understand that? Close quote, Dre can be seen saying behind him, the first billionaire in hip-hop right here from the West Coast, close quote. The only problem was that at the point the deal hadn't closed and the leak led to immediate panic that it might spoil the final negotiations. Quote, that's not one of my proudest moments, close quote, Dre admits now, sitting in his palatial home in the affluent Brentwood neighborhood of Los Angeles. After shaving a reported $200 million off the price, Apple finalized its acquisition of the headphone maker a few weeks later, netting Dre more than $500 million in cash and nearly $100 million in stock, according to Forbes estimates. While it wasn't enough to get the legendary hip-hop producer onto the billionaires list that year, it formed the bulk of a fortune that more than a decade later, Forbes now estimates at $1 billion. Sitting at the kitchen table in his 36,000-square-foot mansion, worth an estimated $53 million, the 61-year-old Dre, born Andre Rommel Young, never forgets how far he's come from his childhood in Compton, California, where he grew up with a teenage mother and an abusive father during the height of Los Angeles' gang violence and crack cocaine epidemics. Quote, I had no problem going to cut grass just to buy shoes when I was younger, close quote, he says of his childhood. Quote, I would do what I had to do just to get what I wanted, close quote. Despite his wealth, he swears that nothing in his career has been motivated by money and instead credits his success to an obsession with creating perfect products, whether it's music, headphones, or his latest venture, a gin brand. Quote, I don't chase money. I try to make the money chase me, close quote, says Dre, who ranks number 20 on our list of the greatest self-made Americans. Quote, I've always been able to bet on myself, and whatever I do and wherever I go, I know I have my talent with me, close quote. That talent first came to light in the 1980s when, as a teenager, he performed as a DJ wearing satin scrubs and a surgical mask at a club in Compton called Eve After Dark, teaching himself to cut and produce music in his garage using instruments from a local pawn shop. He would go on to co-found the pioneering gangster rap group N.W.A., alongside Ice Cube, Eazy-E, and Arabian Prince, and become, arguably, the greatest producer in hip-hop history. N.W.A.'s story became the basis for the 2015 Hollywood blockbuster Straight Outta Compton, and in 2022, he became the first hip-hop artist to headline the Super Bowl halftime show, using the moment to highlight the numerous artists whose careers he helped launch, including Snoop Dogg, Eminem, 50 Cent, and Kendrick Lamar. The money he has earned has afforded him the ultimate freedom, Dre says, especially after his divorce in 2021 from Nicole Young, his wife of nearly 25 years. He can fill his time now doing whatever he wants. Some of it he spends relaxing, of course, but more often he's chasing after the next big thing, whether it's his gin brand named Still G-I-N after his 1999 hit Still Dre, or the nearly 400 unreleased tracks he says he created during the pandemic and has been tinkering with ever since. Given a few spare moments, he sits in his spacious living room beneath a wall of statues that include Grammys, Emmys, and a Hollywood Walk of Fame star, and plays a few bars at his Bösendorfer grand piano, which starts at around $200,000, surrounded by a half dozen legal pads covered in musical notes and song ideas. Quote, who knows if something is going to happen to make me come up with the best thing I've ever done in my life, close quote, he says. Quote, the exciting part is there's the potential for that. It's exciting and depressing at the same time because I know it's there, and what if I don't find it, close quote. Those who have spent time working with Dre, whether in the studio, at Beats, or on another venture, know his process can be painstaking and that he doesn't stop tinkering until he feels a project is good enough to release, close quote. Quote, time doesn't exist with Dr. Dre, close quote, says frequent collaborator Eminem via email. Quote, he isn't focused on dates or deadlines or when something should come out. He's only thinking about whether something is ready. For instance, on Dre's 2001 album, I thought it was ready before he he got still DRE recorded. And then I realized if Dre thought he was done, the world would never have heard it, close quote. Sometimes the world never does. After working on his highly anticipated album Detox for more than a decade, Dre scrapped the project entirely in 2015, reinforcing his reputation as a perfectionist. Quote, perfectionist is sometimes just a word I use to buy time, close quote, he says. Quote, if I have a release date and the song isn't right, am I supposed to turn it in? No, I'll take the proper time until it's right, close quote. He has exhibited that trait since his breakthrough song in 1987, Boys in the Hood, in which he coached inexperienced rapper Eazy-E through hours and hours of takes on vocals. The hit song, with lyrics written by Ice Cube, another local rapper, formed the basis for N.W.A., short for Niggas with Attitude. They ushered in the gangster rap genre with 1988's Straight Outta Compton, which went double platinum despite the fact that many television and radio stations refused to play its explicit lyrics. Dre was a producer on all the tracks, but later claimed in a 1996 interview that he received just 2% royalties from his NWA albums. Quote, when I was younger, I didn't realize how much ownership I had because I was just doing my thing, close quote, Dre says now. Quote, I didn't understand exactly what my talent meant or how powerful it was, close quote. He left the group in 1991 to co-found Death Row Records with infamous music executive Marion Suge Knight, where his G-Funk, or Gangsta Funk, became the signature sound of West Coast hip-hop. Dre's debut solo album, The Chronic, sold more than 3 million units in 1993 and earned him his first of 7 Grammy Awards, while his work as a producer on albums including Snoop Dogg's quadruple platinum debut Doggy Style and Tupac Shakur's double platinum single California Love cemented the genre as a mainstream commercial force. By 1996, Death Row was reportedly bringing in more than $100 million per year in revenue. Dre left Death Row that same year, forfeiting a valuable ownership stake in order to separate himself from the violence within the label and the increasingly heated East Coast-West Coast rap rivalry, which led to Shaker's murder that fall. He set up his own company, Aftermath Entertainment, as a subsidiary of Jimmy Iovine's Interscope Records, but initially struggled to capture the same magic. Quote, his label was really cold, close quote, says Iovine, who signed Shaker, Lady Gaga, No Doubt, and other Grammy-winning artists to it. Quote, he needed to be inspired, and one of the problems he has is he gets inspired rarely. He has to wait for the perfect wave, close quote. That wave came in the form of a skinny white kid from Detroit named Marshall Mathers. Dre first heard his demo tape after an Interscope intern passed it to Iovine, and on their first day in the studio, together they cut the single My Name Is, which introduced the world to then-26-year-old Eminem in 1999. The rapper would become the top-selling musical artist of the 2000s, according to Nielsen SoundScan, with 32.2 million albums sold in the U.S. alone. Quote, Dre took a chance on me at a time when no one else would, close quote, Eminem, now 53 years old, tells Forbes. Quote, he gave me the credibility for people to listen long enough to take me seriously, close quote. Aftermath took off from there with hits like Eminem's The Real Slim Shady and 50 Cent's Into Club, plus Dre's second solo album in 2001, which sold more than 6 million copies. He first appeared on Forbes' highest earning celebrities list in 2001 when he reportedly sold 30% of his stake in Aftermath to Interscope for $35 million. Opportunities to boost his earnings always glimmered, with many brands hoping to get him to endorse them. He remembers seeing Iovine walking down the beach in 2006 in Malibu, where they both owned houses. Dre invited Iovine up to his deck, where he asked him whether he should consider launching a shoe line. Quote, man, what do you got to do with sneakers? Close quote, the 73-year-old Iovine recalls. Quote, fuck sneakers, close quote, Dre remembers him saying. Quote, let's do speakers, close quote. The two became partners in Beats Electronics, manufacturing premium over-the-ear headphones at a time when the most popular style was the cheap earbuds that come free with the purchase of iPods and iPhones. Dre brought his same meticulous attention to product testing as he did to his music, honing a bass-boosting audio mix that he believed delivered a superior listening experience. Combined with Iovine's marketing savvy, the brand took off immediately. Beats headphones were featured in the music videos of Interscope artists and on the heads of Team USA's basketball team during the 2008 Olympics, an effort led by LeBron James, who was given a small piece of Beats equity to become an ambassador. Soon, Beats by Dre became more than an audio accessory. They were a status symbol, similar to Nike's Jordan brand revolution. The company grew from $180 million in sales in 2009 to $860 million in 2012, according to Forbes estimates. Beats expanded beyond hardware in 2012, acquiring music streaming service MOG for an estimated $14 million. Dre and Iovine used the infrastructure to launch Beats Music in 2014, aiming to be a streaming competitor to Spotify and Pandora, and ultimately a better acquisition target. Given how much his estimated 20% stake was potentially worth, Dre laughs at the idea that he would ever hesitate to sell. Quote, that was easy, close quote, he says. Quote, that was like the best thing ever, close quote. Apple's eventual $3 billion purchase of Beats is still the largest acquisition in the company's history. Part of the logic behind the estimated $100 million each in stock for Dre and Iovine and its four-year vesting schedule was to bring them into the executive team that transitioned Beats Music into Apple Music in 2015. Dre left Apple in 2018, and it was revealed in court documents during his divorce in 2021 that he had sold most of his stock. It has since doubled in value. He settled the divorce with two $50 million payouts and soon after began shopping his recording and publishing catalog. In January 2023, he sold the rights to Universal Music Group, an LA-based media investment firm, Shamrock Capital, for more than $200 million, according to Forbes estimates. Looking for a new challenge, it was Iovine who once again supplied the idea. Talking with Dre and Snoop Dogg one day in the studio, he asked why they had never tried to turn their 1994 hit Gin and Juice into a physical product. Quote, gin is a lane of alcohol that doesn't really do well, close quote, Snoop tells Forbes. Quote, so we chose a lane that doesn't do well so we can excel, close quote. Adds Iovine, quote, Dre said, we could kill that, and so did Snoop. And then the march to quality started, close quote. Dre toured a distillery in Chicago where he learned how gin is made and sampled 17 different brands to determine the exact qualities he wanted. With Snoop and Iovine as investors, they partnered with Patrick Halbert and Andrew Gill, entrepreneurs who had just sold their own ready-to-drink, the cocktail brand, On the Rocks to Jim Beam. In February 2024, the gin and juice canned cocktail debuted in 30,000 retail stores globally. And while RTD cocktails have exploded over the past decade, the global market hit an estimated $3.8 billion in sales last year. A successful premium spirits brand can be far more lucrative. Just ask actor Ryan Reynolds, who sold his aviation gin brand for $610 million in 2020. Quote, gin and juice is fun, close quote, Gill says. Quote, but still, G-I-N is serious, close quote. Iovine warned the duo they might never produce a gin that Dre would like enough to replace Hendrix, his go-to brand for decades. But much like Beats with its bass amplification, they homed in on citrus and spice to balance out the juniper flavors found in most old-school gin brands. After 15 iterations, they presented the first sample bottle to Dre at his house. He was immediately sold and greenlit the drink for release in late 2024. This February, Applebee's announced it was adding the spirit to the menu in its 1,500 restaurants nationwide. Quote, I feel like I still have a lot of gas in the tank, close quote, Dre says of the spirits venture and others he's working on. Quote, I just wanted to wake up and be motivated to do something, close quote. Most mornings, Dre descends to the lower level of his home and swims a mile, 88 lengths of the 60-foot pool. From there, he might head to his basement studio to make music or to his personal theater, returning downstairs to lift weights most afternoons in his full-size gym. None of these rooms existed when Dre first purchased the mansion from Tom Brady and Gisele Bündchen in 2014. It was already a $40 million property, but he says he spent more than 3 years doubling the square footage, building out the perfect recording studio beneath one end of the house, converting Brady's garage gym into the theater on the other, and tearing out the driveway between them to put in the underground pool and gym. Quote, I didn't get attached to material things at all, close quote, he says. says, quote, "This is the first thing I've ever purchased that I'm proud of," close quote. Like one of his records, Dre has renovated and refined the house until it feels just right. Now he rarely leaves the home, which sits high above Los Angeles, leading him to sell off several of his other properties, including the Malibu Beach house where Beats was born, for a reported $16.5 million. Quote, "I have no reason to leave," close quote, he says of the Brentwood estate, to which he occasionally invites musicians to jam or friends to smoke cigars by the backyard pool. More often, he spends his days there alone. But unlike Charles Foster Kane, he's found peace at his Xanadu. Quote, "Right now, I'm really enjoying my solitude," close quote, he says. Quote, "I'm just trying to simplify my life, and the only thing I want to do is maintain my way of living here at my house. I want my house to run exactly the way it's running now, because that's what makes me happy," close quote. Still, he can't stop himself from seeing the possibility of creating more. Glancing out the back windows of his kitchen toward the pristine lawn and sweeping views of the Pacific Ocean, he figures there could be another 4,000 square feet of potential floor space underneath, if only he can figure out what he would want to build there. Quote, "I know there's something I can do with it underground," close quote, Dre says of this latest unfinished masterpiece. Quote, "The idea of that, knowing I could do that, and the discovery like, oh, imagine me figuring out what I can do under there, isn't that a fun way to think?" Close quote. Here's a sidebar. Setting the bar. In 2024, Dr. Dre and Snoop Dogg founded Gin and Juice, a ready-to-drink cocktail inspired by their 1994 hit of the same name. As with most celebrities who launch a spirits brand, it's more than a fun side hustle. It can lead to serious wealth. Here are the biggest celebrity spirit sales of all times. Casamigos Tequila, founded by George Clooney, Rhonda Gerber, Mike Feldman. Sale price was $1 billion. Duze Cognac, owned by Jay-Z, was sold for $760 million. Aviation Gin, owned by Ryan Reynolds, was sold for $610 million. And Proper No. 12 Irish Whiskey, owned by Conor McGregor, sold for $600 million. Moving on to Barron's, Berkshire Hathaway annual meeting. Live news and analysis from the shareholder event in Omaha. First quarter earnings, stock buybacks, and what else to watch. CEO Greg Abel speaks. Warren Buffett in attendance. Buffett is at the event, which is Abel's first as CEO. Berkshire Hathaway reported first quarter financial results on Saturday morning. The company's operating profits rose 18% in the period. CEO Greg Abel is on stage at the company's annual meeting in Omaha, Nebraska, where he is providing updates and is taking questions from shareholders. Former CEO Warren Buffett, who remains chairman, is sitting in the audience. An Omaha high schooler pressures Abel on climate change. An Omaha high school student stepped up to the microphone and told Abel that he probably remembered her. She asked him a question at last year's annual meeting, and she was going to ask the same one this year. When, she wanted to know, will Berkshire's companies stop using the fossil fuels that hurt the environment? The audience applauded. Abel told the student that he indeed remembered her, then launched into his lengthy answer. Berkshire's utilities, Abel said, follow federal and state laws on environmental protections. States, in effect, make the decision for Berkshire when to retire fossil fuel facilities. Quote, "When we'll retire our coal units potentially and our gas units, that's very much driven by state policy," close quote, he told the student. Quote, "It's the state that will decide, i.e., through their policy, legislature, and through our regulatory processes, how we'll operate," close quote. That wrapped up the first part of the Q&A. The crowd is breaking for lunch. An interview with Buffett by CNBC and more questions are coming up in about half an hour. Jane says Berkshire is willing to insure tankers in Strait of Hormuz. Jane said that Berkshire is participating with a group of insurers in insuring oil tankers in the Strait of Hormuz. Jane said no business has been done yet, but that Berkshire will have small exposure to an insurance consortium, assuming there is U.S. Navy protection for the tankers. He quipped that any deal, quote, depends on the price, close quote, echoing the insurance maxim that there is no bad risk, just a bad premium. Abel, chunk of equity portfolio doesn't need much management. Abel was asked about how he balances his time between operations and investments. He didn't give a direct answer, but noted that a big chunk of Berkshire's nearly $300 billion equities portfolio requires, quote, limited, close quote, management. These are core holdings in Apple, Coca-Cola, Moody's, and American Express, plus the five Japanese trading companies. This group is about two-thirds of the portfolio, Abel outlined that view in his annual letter earlier this year. Investment manager Ted Wessler runs about $20 billion of the portfolio, he said. First real question is on AI and its impact on the insurance business. The first real question went to Jane from a shareholder who asked how human judgment still adds value to the insurance business as companies delve into AI. Jane acknowledged that AI is, quote, very fashionable right now, close quote, but added that its current value is in taking over repetitive tasks and reducing labor costs. Quote, I do not think AI will reach a point where you can make a trade-off on things like pricing, settling a claim. That is still years away. And you know, I tend to be skeptical. I'll be surprised if AI can solve that problem for you, close quote, said Jane, who added that he doesn't think that AI will be able to determine what stocks to buy and sell. Warren from Omaha asks the first question. Oh, wait, who is it really? Abel threw the first question to Station One, and Buffett was at the microphone, or so everyone presumed. In a video, Buffett identified himself as Warren from Omaha. He mentions that he just made a big change in his life and pointed out his age, 95. Then, tongue-in-cheek, Warren from Omaha waxed on about being a longtime Berkshire watcher and investor. Then he asked why shareholders should hold the company for the long term. The camera cuts back to Abel, who says part of the answer is, quote, the culture and values, that's the bedrock of Berkshire, close quote. Abel talks about Berkshire's large cash position and its ability to deploy capital across different investments and operating companies. Quote, how will personally myself and the team define success? We'll define success. Define success is, can we ensure that Berkshire endures in its current form? Close quote, Abel said. At the end of the question, Abel caught some in the arena off guard. Warren from Omaha was, in fact, a so-called deepfake of Buffett created by computers with no input from the former CEO. Abel used the revelation to talk about cyber risks with Jane. Clayton Homes has opportunity to help home affordability problems, Abel says. Abel's noted that home builders are suffering nationwide, in part because high interest rates and other consumer stresses are dampening demand. Clayton, which makes manufactured homes, is leaning into trying to make higher quality homes at a lower cost to capture those consumers, Abel said, putting up an image of a Clayton manufactured home that looked very similar to a traditional home. Quote, this is where the opportunity is within Clayton, close quote, Abel said. Abel has walked through each operating business for about 20 minutes after the time when Q&A was scheduled to start. Continuing in Barron's, the first $6 trillion company may not be NVIDIA. This is written by Martin Becadux. With the biggest U.S. tech earnings out of the way, and only NVIDIA and Broadcom remaining to report over the next 2 months, Google parent Alphabet is closing in on the lead as the world's most valuable company for the first time in more than a decade. Google shares have surged more than 140% over the past year, a pace that's nearly four times the gain they posted over the 4 years prior, thanks in part to their rock-solid hold on internet search, a hammerlock on online videos through YouTube, and a massive cloud business. Threading all those units together, of course, is Google's recent advances in artificial intelligence, which are now woven deeply into all three divisions and are establishing the company as a broader industry benchmark. That push comes at a cost, however, but the $144 billion Google has spent over the past 2 years on capital expenditures and the $490 billion it has penciled in for the next two are starting to pay dividends. Quote, investors are likely gaining comfort with the elevated capital expenditure level, given that the company's full-stack approach to AI is starting to meaningfully materialize in its results, close quote, said William Blair's Ralph Schackart. Quote, the expectation of a significant increase to capital expenditures in 2027 further speaks to growing compute needs and the confidence the company has in its AI products, close quote. Google shares now trade with a market value of around $4.64 trillion, having added added more than $2.6 trillion over the past year and nearly $900 billion since the start of the year. That puts the stock on pace to capture the unofficial title of the world's most valuable company, currently held by AI chipmaker NVIDIA, over the coming weeks. NVIDIA, with a market value of $4.85 trillion, topped the $5 trillion mark for the first time in October of last year and reached a peak market valuation of $5.27 trillion on April 27th. The stock's gains over the past 6 months, however, have been flat, while Google has surged more than 36%, putting it on pace to overtake the AI chip maker between now and its first quarter earnings update on May 20th. NVIDIA's average advance last month was around 0.66% each day, compared to a 1.42% gain for Google. If those paces were to hold throughout the month of May, NVIDIA would be just $190 million north of the Google's market value when it reports April quarter earnings and gives its updated near-term outlook. Google last topped the S&P 500 market cap list in February 2016 when it topped previous leader Apple following a stronger-than-expected fourth-quarter earnings report that lifted its total value to $560 billion. It only held that title for 2 days, however, as Apple regained its lead on February 3rd. This time around might be different. Google's cloud backlog jumped by nearly $220 billion over the last quarter to a record high of $462 billion, around half of which will be realized over the next 2 years, thanks in part to the group's entry into the chip sales market. Quote, based on backlog on the books, we expect significant increases in street cloud revenue growth estimates, close quote, said Bank of America's Justin Post. Quote, a portion of the quarter-on-quarter growth represented contracted TPU sales to external customers, a new potentially large and profitable business for Google, close quote. The recent quarter update, quote, reinforces our view that Google is a top AI play with increasing search usage, improving ad targeting, durable cloud advantages, and growing subscription revenue from Gemini, close quote, he added. Quote, we think AI tailwinds for search are still in the early stages, and future LLM improvements will drive durable growth, close quote. NVIDIA isn't done yet, however. Its new Vera Rubin chips are likely to start shipping in the second half of this year, adding more heft to the group's expected outlook for 77% revenue growth over the April quarter. Quote, additionally, management is expecting data center revenue to grow sequentially throughout the current calendar year and exceeding their previous $500 billion guidance for Blackwell and Rubin that they had outlined, close quote, said D.A. Davidson analyst Gil Luria. Quote, further, while there have been notable concerns throughout the supply chain about shortages in various components, NVIDIA noted they believe they have the necessary inventory and supply commitments in order for them to address future demand that extends into next calendar year, close quote. We'll know a lot more in about 3 weeks' time. Google shares slipped 0.04% in late Friday trading and were last marked $381.80 each, with a market value of $4.65 trillion. NVIDIA, meanwhile, edged 0.2% higher to $199.99 each, pegging its market cap at just over $4.86 trillion. Okay, let's move to Fortune magazine. 9 reasons not to freak out yet about AI. CEOs and managers are racing to deliver AI-driven results. They'd benefit from a reality check. This is by Gary Marcus. Employers are under enormous pressure to adopt AI and ditch employees. Investors and CEOs fantasize about slashing costs and boosting margins. Every CIO is pushed to come up with an AI plan to keep up with competitors. Dreams of AI agent-driven revolutions are everywhere. But leaders shouldn't feel like they have to rush to embrace a future that isn't here yet. There are lots of reasons for caution. Here are 9. Number 1. Experts have often been wildly wrong in their predictions. The Nobel laureate and AI pioneer Geoffrey Hinton said in 2016, quote, people should stop training radiologists now. It's just completely obvious that within 5 years, deep learning is going to do better than radiologists, close quote. But few, if any, radiologists have been replaced a decade later. Google co-founder Sergey Brin promised in 2012 that driverless cars would be ubiquitous by 2017. Today, 14 years after that promise, and any subsequent one, puns by Elon Musk, fully autonomous vehicles remain a limited experiment, available in only a small number of fair-weather cities, and with unknown numbers of humans working behind the scenes in teleoperations centers. Impact on the labor market has been minimal. The vast majority of radiologists still drive to work. Number two, big tech wants you to believe it has created artificial general intelligence. That doesn't make it true. When tech CEOs warn of employment Armageddon, they might be covering their bases in case that actually happens. But then again, maybe they just want you to drive up the valuations of their companies. Take every projection they make with a grain of salt. Number three, when it comes to impact on employment, AI giants' numbers don't support their claims. Anthropic's CEO has been warning of a job apocalypse, but Anthropic's own recent research showed the gap between perception and reality. The company projects great potential for what AI might do in fields like finance and architecture. But what it called, quote, observed AI coverage, close quote, which is a nice phrase for what is happening in the real world, made up a comically small fraction of that theoretical reach. What they imagine AI might do and what it is actually doing are light years apart. Number four, current AI is jagged, good at some things but not others, which means it can seldom entirely replace a human. AI can definitely help the productivity of some.

know in advance exactly how good it will be in a given role without experimentation in the real world. Take the law, for example. AI is good on benchmarks and banging out memos, but it makes up case citations regularly. Over 1,000 lawyers have been busted for that. It has also been accused of giving advice that led plaintiffs to file frivolous lawsuits. A fair reading might be that AI is good at legal matters sometimes and sometimes not, and it is really difficult to know which you'll get. Number 5. Current AI models still have trouble going beyond language. Some white-collar jobs involve only words, but many involve interpreting images, charts, diagrams, blueprints, maps, and so on. It might seem easy to imagine AI taking over every job, especially if you think of it as some form of magic, but once you realize that current AI is a tool with strengths and weaknesses, you start to realize that the tech is only likely to displace workers in some professions and not others, and more often will simply augment human jobs. Even in domains like customer service, that might seem straightforward. Results are often disappointing. The Remote Labor Index focused on jobs that could be accomplished completely over the internet and found that only 2.5% could actually be adequately completed by AI agents. Number 6. Most physical labor goes well beyond what current AI can do. Don't expect AI to replace plumbers, carpenters, auto mechanics, nurses, house cleaners, forest rangers, and chefs, except maybe at fast food chains, appliance repair, gardeners, or many other jobs anytime soon. Number 7. Many layoffs that have been attributed to AI aren't really about AI. This may have been the case for the recent mass layoffs at FinTech Block. Some say it is an effort by CEO Jack Dorsey to regain investors' confidence after its stock tanked. In many cases, AI may be serving as a fig leaf to cover layoffs that are actually driven by financial underperformance or earlier overhiring. Number 8. Some layoffs that are attributed to AI don't last. I call this the Klarna effect. After buy now, pay later company Klarna, which proudly made massive AI layoffs only to reverse them. Many of the people laid off worked in customer service, but after 11 months, Klarna decided that at least in some cases, quote unquote, real humans were required after all. Number 9. Overall impact on productivity and return on AI investment has so far been modest. Every company is investing in AI, but so far, most aren't getting huge returns, which is yet another sign that current AI isn't all that it is cracked up to be. All this could change. Probably someday it will, but most likely not until we see more radical advances in AI, which could be a decade or more away. In the meantime, my advice to employers is simple. Don't focus on replacing humans. Focus on how you can use AI to help the ones you've got. Gary Marcus is an emeritus professor of psychology and neuroscience at NYU and the author of 6 books, including Taming Silicon Valley. Continuing in Fortune magazine, Cursor's Crossroads, the rapid rise and uncertain future of a red-hot AI startup. Michael Truell built a $30 billion coding company in just 4 years. Bigger rivals could crush it in just a few months. This is by Ali Garfinkel. Not many 25-year-old CEOs have a photo of Robert Caro over their desks. Michael Truell does. As Truell takes a Zoom call, the image of Caro, legendary biographer of Lyndon Johnson and Robert Moses, known for his exhaustive decades-long research, looms over his shoulder, sweatered, bespectacled, writing intently. They make an incongruous pairing. Truell, the CEO of $29.3 billion AI coding company Cursor, is just a few years out of MIT and widely viewed as a rock star coder's coder. Soft-spoken with a spine, Truell is unnervingly young and looks perhaps even younger, but he's guided Cursor to a rapid-fire rise. Today, Cursor is used by 67% of the Fortune 500 with its platform every day generating 150 million lines of enterprise code. I would have expected Truell to admire Apple's Steve Wozniak or Jensen Huang, but it's Caro who Truell wants to watch over him.
Quote, he's a motivational example of someone who's done useful, consequential work that's taken a long time. Close quote, says Truelle. Quote, I actually most enjoyed his memoir about his writing process. There are a few examples of people who set off to do multiple decades-long projects

0: consistently, close quote. There's an irony here. Truell admires work that takes decades, but he runs a quintessential startup of the AI era, a world defined by compressed, vertiginous speed. Slow down for even a week and you might get left behind. And right now, that could be happening to Cursor. Cursor, which has raised billions from venture capital's biggest names, including Andreessen Horowitz, Thrive, and Accel, is a mere 4 years old. It uses generative AI to instantly streamline and automate coding tasks that historically would have taken programmers days, weeks, or longer. In doing so, it's helped create a paradigm-shifting business trend. As corporate America tussles for return on its investments in AI, coding has been the first real place the productivity for gains have been quantifiable and undeniable. And Cursor has been at the forefront of the revolution. Cursor's annualized revenue crossed $2 billion in February and has marched well past that since, two investors told Fortune. Those investors emphasized that customers aren't just buying Cursor, they're using the hell out of it. As this article went to press, the company was reportedly raising a new funding round that would value it at $50 billion. And yet, if you've been on social media recently and your algorithm has tech brain rot, there's a high chance you've seen tweets declaring, quote, Cursor is dead, close quote. Cursor has a problem. And that problem is called Claude Code, a competitor launched by Anthropic barely a year ago. Some say Claude Code, bolstered by Anthropic's $380 billion largesse, could soon unseat Cursor altogether, and it's all happened astonishingly fast. Reports have surfaced of customers moving off of Cursor. One Cursor investor told Fortune that several startups in his portfolio are decoupling from it. Key talent, including the company's head of engineering, have recently jumped ship. And there's a sense that while Cursor created the AI coding boom, it's on the verge of being left behind. Quote, the thing about this market is that things change so quickly, close quote, one VC invested in a Cursor competitor says. Quote, if we were sitting here a year ago, you'd be writing the opposite article. Cursor's on top of the world, right? Close quote. It's a story distinctly of the AI era. Cursor is 4 years old, but already has an innovator's dilemma, arguably outgunned by newer products in the market it popularized. Every AI startup fears OpenAI or Anthropic releasing a product directly in competition with theirs. It's the nightmare scenario, and Cursor is living it, more quickly than Truell and his team ever expected. Quote, I've been building some form of software for 27 years now, close quote, says Aaron Levy, Box CEO and Cursor customer. Quote, every single friend I have says the same thing. The sheer rate of change is unlike anything we've ever seen, close quote. Truell and his Cursor colleagues acknowledge that they're scrambling to adapt to the demands of rapidly accelerating competition, though they believe they're up to the task. Quote, it's pretty clear the market is standardizing on a couple solutions, close quote, Truell says. Quote, it's a narrow field of folks really at scale here, close quote. Cursor has moved faster than almost any other startup in Silicon Valley history, but it may not be fast enough. Cursor was born a minor eternity ago in AI time. It was founded in early 2022, months before ChatGPT's blockbuster debut. But even then, AI's breakthrough potential was clear to attentive nerds. Truell, then an undergrad at MIT, saw it, as did his classmates Aman Sankar, Swala Asif, and Arvid Lunemark. If you made models bigger, gave them more data and more computing firepower, the results looked less like an experiment and more like a product. As Truell and his co-founders started building what became Cursor, it became clear they had the opportunity to reshape one of the most essential activities in tech, coding, the process by which software gets built. Truell, who had started coding at age 11 to make his own mobile games, remembers sitting on a plane with a moment to himself shortly before Cursor's initial release. Quote, I remember thinking, I really, really, really think this is going to work, close quote, he says. Quote, it seemed clear to all of us that how people build things on computers was going to flow through AI in the future, close quote. Cursor originally was a remarkably effective code completion tool, accurately predicting how a programmer would finish a line of code, and thus saving developers enormous amounts of time. The code completion tool existed in its own integrated development environment, or IDE, an interface that collects important tools in one place and speeds up software development. IDEs date back to the 1960s, and while other AI coding efforts were out there, like Microsoft's GitHub Copilot, Cursor had reimagined the IDE for the AI era. Quote, "We wanted to have our own app, our own development environment," close quote, says Truel. Quote, "And we needed the ability to edit anything on the screen and guide developers progressively through each jump," close quote. AnySphere, the original name of the company Truel and his co-founder started, released Cursor in March 2023. Developers are an opinionated, fickle fan base looking to use the newest, hottest thing. By late 2023, that was Cursor. By that November, Cursor had indexed 150,000 code bases and usership was rocketing upward. The company then raised a June 2024 $60 million Series A led by Andreessen Horowitz. In May 2025, Cursor's annualized revenue hit $500 million. By October, that had doubled to $1 billion. This, to say the least, is not normal, or at least it wasn't before the AI boom. The story intensified as venture capital dollars poured in. Through 2025, Cursor raised three more rounds of funding, raking in a wild $3.3 billion. When you talk with Truel and Schultz about their company's doom narrative, they both essentially say, quote, "Reports of our death are greatly exaggerated," close quote. Quote, "We are expecting to disrupt ourselves over and over and over again," close quote, says Schultz. Quote, "We're perplexed by this continuous flow of you're going to be dead tomorrow. We've always heard that," close quote. That's also true for dozens of other VC-backed startups who now compete with OpenAI and Anthropic in the coding space. Investors disagree about Cursor's likely fate. Some say the only natural end point is an IPO, which would require the company to get its unit economics majority in order. Others say it could be a mega acquisition from OpenAI, which reportedly looked into acquiring Cursor earlier last year. For Truel's part, he says he wants to build a, quote, "long-lasting, independent, generational company," close quote, focused entirely on professional developers. He started this knowing he'd have to run a marathon fast. Quote, "In our industry, taking the long view is underrated," close quote, he says. Quote, "We knew from the start the best solution was going to change every 6 months, every year, and that's what excited us," close quote. As Truel and I get ready to end our Zoom call, I notice the picture of Caro again. I think about how it took Caro 6 months to edit a single chapter of The Power Broker. Truel has less time than that before the next change. You've been listening to Down to Business. My name's Greg Conroy. This has been brought to you by the good folks at Mind's Eye Organization, helping the low vision and blind communities in the St. Louis region since 1973. Have a great week. Take care.
1: Here's your Southern Illinois weather forecast.
2: Good evening. This evening, expect partly cloudy skies. Tonight, expect clear skies with a low near 61. Monday, expect sunshine with a high near 71. Monday night, expect clear skies with a low near 59. Tuesday, there is a slight chance of rain with a high near 77. Get your weather every hour right here on Mind's Eye Radio, your virtual newsstand.
3: In Belleville and Collinsville, it's partly cloudy and 69 degrees. In Granite City, it's partly cloudy and 68 degrees.
4: Just off the coast of Georgia lies the National Estuarine Research Reserve called Sapelo Island. Here you can wander surrounded by pristine oak and cedar woodlands, watch birds in a tidal salt marsh, or admire the mighty sand dunes in Our Ocean World. Vast expanses of salt marsh are intermixed with pristine oak and cedar woodland and peaceful beaches. Fred Hay is the island manager for the Georgia Department of Natural Resources, which manages the Sapelo Reserve. He says a visit to Sapelo is a step back in time.
5: When you stand on the beach at Sapelo and you look back towards the west, you don't see any buildings, you don't see any seawall, you see no lights, you see no houses or roadways. And when you walk out on the beaches, you get a feel for being in a place that is as it should be.
4: Humans are rare on Sapelo, but endangered species are many. Manatees and northern right whales swim in the protected waters around Sapelo, while peregrine falcons float in the blue skies overhead. As development pressure mounts along the Georgia coast, places like Sapelo can remind us of life as it was in the past, abundant with undisturbed wildlife. I'm Marilyn Cooley. Our Ocean World is produced in cooperation with NOAA and the Smithsonian, partners in ocean science. 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
1: 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Along with your mailing address, be sure to mention Eyes Free Sports in the subject line. Hey there, and welcome to episode 164 of the Eyes Free Sports podcast. My name is Greg Lindberg. Here on this episode, we have a guest from the great state of Virginia, and this gentleman has done some pretty cool things when it comes to track and field, as well as blind soccer, and he's actually currently a member of the U.S. national blind soccer team. So let's go ahead now and hit the pitch and start kicking our way toward episode 164 of the Eyes Free Sports podcast. Okay, so my guest here on this episode of the podcast is Antoine Craig, and Antoine is a highly accomplished track and field athlete, as well as a member of the U.S. national blind soccer team, and so much more I know that I'm missing that we'll get into. Antoine, welcome to Eyes Free Sports.
2: Yes, thank you for having me. Thank you.
1: Absolutely. It's an honor to have you on. Just with your background, I know you're, you know, as far as education, you're knee-deep in a PhD program. So you got, your hands in a lot of cookie jars, as they say, right?
2: Yes. That's always like the thing that they tell you, like, don't spread yourself too thin and don't put all your marbles in one basket. But what happens when you actually take that advice? That's my life.
1: For sure. Oh yeah. It's amazing though, your resume, which we'll dive into here shortly. So why don't we just kind of kick things off here, Antoine, if you just want to talk about kind of where you were born and your formative years.
2: So I was actually born in Cleveland, Ohio at the Ronald McDonald Hospital. I was like, that's like always a cool little like fact. And I'm like, that's so cool. I wonder if my mom got fries or something. But then by the time I was like five, we ended up moving out of Cleveland and she moved me to Atlanta, Georgia. And that's where I was raised.
1: Gotcha. So Hotlanta. Yeah. So did you grow up a Braves fan or?
2: Yeah. So like as a teen, you know, I would work for the Braves over the summers and the spring, you know, because they would always have like different various jobs you could do temporarily. So that was definitely in my rotation of like teenage jobs. So yep. I guess I was a fan for sure.
1: Nice. Very cool. And any siblings?
2: Yes, I have two brothers and a sister, and I am the oldest out of the bunch.
1: Oh, wow. Wow. So you had to do some kind of, you know, sibling mentoring or growing up?
2: Yeah, it's more like parenting. You know, when you're the oldest, you get a raw deal. Like, especially my mom, she was a single parent. So, you know, when you're the oldest, you get all of the responsibility, but you also get ignored the most. So you have to learn how to like crush down your needs and make sure your sister and your brother get on the bus and they eat and all of these things. And yeah, you start to realize that, like, you're not living as a child. You're kind of living as like an adult child, which is just challenging.
1: So as far as your visual impairment, talk to me about your eye condition.
2: So I have a condition called retinitis pigmentosa, aka RP. And for me, it started, like, I guess it really started in grade school. I started having, different struggles, like with seeing a chalkboard, like sensitivity to light, like headaches. As I reflect back, you know, not knowing what was going on, or like I didn't get like diagnosed till I was older. Like as I reflect back, like I had episodes of vertigo, like in my childhood, and I never really understood what was going on. And I remember like vividly, you know, like me telling my mom, like, I can't see the chalkboard. I can't see the book. And she would always go like, everyone else can see the chalkboard and read the book. Why can't you? And, you know, like just, you know, you have sometimes a dismissive parent, but yeah, I was really struggling.